0: at retreats, things that people are really struggling with, and that is the logos to me, this intrusive thought of lust. In fact, in the early Christian church, that word lust would be the word pornia, which we get the word pornography from today. And so we're basically going to take a deep dive onto this word and really deep dive into how this impacts all of us. But I know I want to give you a chance, Roxanne, at the very beginning, just kind of share your thoughts on this topic and how you see how it impacts people and impacts relationships. And I think even sometimes just the basic understanding of what is this logos me of lust. Because I think sometimes we think it's simply desire, but it's more than just simply a desiring of someone.
1: I think, you know, there's so much to say about lust. And, you know, I think as we sort of delve more into the depth of what is happening within us and what needs it is serving and the patterns in which it works in our life, you know, there's so much that we discover about ourselves in relation to this. And so, you know, what we need to sort of remember, and, you know, I love that we're covering this series because, you know, every thought really is this sort of invitation to reflect and to choose what we follow. And, you know, I hear so many people talk about God's grace, you know, but, you know, grace does not nullify personal responsibility.
0: Right, right.
1: And that is so Absolutely. Important for us, you know, mm-hmm. as human beings. The human will is not, you know, not something bypassed in salvation. It's something that, you know, we're called to be good stewards of. And intrusive thoughts are sort of these normal cognitive events, these sort of inner narratives, inner desires that we battle. And, you know, the issue, you know, isn't so much, you know, what comes, it's the fusion. It's what we start sort of, you know, allowing to blend with who we are, and we attach ourselves to things rather than sort of understanding them and letting them pass. And Evagrius Ponticus' approach to healing was so psychologically insightful, you know, because the goal was not merely this sort of behavioral control, but healing of the heart's attachment by understanding how the thoughts are shaping our soul, how these passions become habits, and how our attention, you know, then sort of directs desire and eventually directs us towards sin, and how, you know, our union with God, you know, can restore that sort of inner freedom. And so he does such a beautiful job at ironing out and talking about some of the issues that I think so many people struggle with. And this is one of those that I would say is really hard to talk about. You know, this isn't one that we're as likely to bring up when we're in a group of friends. You know, this is something people, I'm sure, struggle to bring into confession or even into counseling. But it's affecting the masses.
0: Yeah, right. And I mean, and we see that, I think for us to kind of really relay this is that, you know, if we recognize that our thoughts are shaping our life, our thoughts are what shapes our behaviors. And if we're not really taking account, and the church and the scriptures talk about, they say that we should be taking our thoughts captive, making sure that what we're thinking is what is in alignment with what Christ would teach us. If we're just kind of letting our thoughts reign wild, this is some of the areas that they impact us. And I oftentimes kind of say it in a very, you know, simple but yet didactic way, is that the devil's playground is in our thoughts. This is his playground. And oftentimes, if we're not watching who's on the playground with us, we can sometimes allow ourselves to kind of entertain it. And, you know, we oftentimes say in our church that if you don't find yourself butting heads with the devil every day, be careful, you may be walking right next to him. And so this logos me of lust, I really want to kind of dive just a little bit deeper for all of you before we start sharing five ways that we struggle with it. Let's kind of like really explain what this is. This is not just simply a desire for something. It's a disordered desire. It is something that takes away love. It takes away communion. And it allows us in many ways to kind of objectify. This is what the church fathers say. One of the church fathers says, do not allow your eye to wander, lest your heart be filled with images that war against your soul. So when we allow ourselves to allow our eyes to wander, which ultimately our minds are processing, those type of thoughts are beginning to wage war on our soul. And we start dividing even within our inner self who God desires for us to be. And so the challenge for us is really kind of defining, okay, what is that? And so let me just kind of go a little bit deeper and share with you what lust is. Lust basically distorts how we see

0: other people. And obviously that happens sometimes in relationships. It distorts how we see people that we may not even be in a relationship with. It turns people into objects. And I'd love to get your points on your input on this, Roxanne. It also weakens our will because we're seeing people not as the way God sees them. We're seeing them the way that our earthly flesh, how that desire, that lust is seeing them, and it darkens the heart. And maybe, Roxanne, just to speak a little bit about how lust really just objectifies people.
1: Yeah, I mean, we read in Matthew 5, you know, that everyone who looks at a woman with lustful intent has already committed adultery in his heart, you know. And so this isn't, you know, really just this kind of moral struggle, you know. As we look at it, this is really just this kind of battle of our hearts. Like, where is my heart when I am looking at this image of Christ before me? You know, am I looking at you for what you can do for me? Or am I looking to figure out how I can serve you and show love to you and see you with a level of goodness? And it's so much comes back to what is my role when I'm with another human being. And we're not called to objectify others, you know, in relation to our own disordered desires. And so, you know, it really does distort how we are called to look at one another. Mm-hmm. And we were never meant to look at one another, you know, with lustful intent. I mean, that just was never, that was never God's design.
0: Right, exactly. I mean, the opposite is that we oftentimes talk about this within the church, especially on the Sunday of Orthodoxy. For those of you that are Orthodox Christians, that we are to look at the icon that has been created, the image and likeness of Christ. And, you know, when we start objectifying that, we lose the humanity, we lose the breath of God that's in that person, and we start looking at them as simply objects for our own pleasure, for us to entertain ourselves with, as opposed to the way in which God sees them. And again, these are things that, you know, these are just one of the many tools that the enemy uses against us. And we've been kind of trying to harp on this, both as a psychologist and as a priest, to kind of really inform you all of how these things impact us. So let's, you know, get out a piece of paper and a pen. We would encourage you, write down, these are five areas that that cause us in many ways to struggle with that logis me of lust. And before I share these with you, I do want to remind all of you, I'm sure many of you are aware already, but we'd love to hear from you. This is a live call-in show. So if you're listening to our show live, call us at 1-855-237-2346. That's 1-855-237-2346. If you have someone that you know, or maybe yourself is struggling with this particular thought, these intrusive thoughts, don't journey on your own with us. We'd love to hear from you. We'd love to kind of give you some, hopefully some counsel on that. And also, you can also email us during the live broadcast of our show at thelows@ancientfaith.com. That's thelows@ancientfaith.com. We're broadcasting also on Ancient Faith's YouTube page, which is, the chat room has already got people in there. So definitely leave comments there. We'd love to hear your thoughts or questions. We also encourage you to also check us out on the Lowe's Facebook page and on Sage on the Divine Greek Orthodox Church. That's a church that we serve, their Facebook page. Leave comments there. We'd love to get to those as well. So let's dive right into what are just five ways that we struggle with lust. And here's number one, friends, is that we struggle with us through the eyes, through our eyes, through visual temptations. I love in the scriptures where it says that the eye is the lamp of the body. So how we see things will oftentimes determine how we treat something. So it shapes not only the way in which we treat them externally, but how we're treating them in our minds. So what enters through the eyes, oftentimes, if we're not careful, wounds the soul. So here's some couple questions I'd like for you to ask yourself as we're going through this show is, what am I allowing my eyes to dwell on? So think about that. Think about throughout your day, what am I allowing my eyes to dwell upon?
1: And I think in this, you know, it's like such a great question because, you know, number one reason why many of us struggle is, you know, we're not watchful, you know, and Pontius calls us to be really watchful, right? So, you know, everyday examples, media scrolling, you know, social media, much you try to tailor your feed to things that are pure, there are suggestive images that come up as a bait, like, can I get this person, you know, to click on this? And once you do, more come, right? Mm-hmm. And so scrolling social media, if we're not careful, those suggestive images that come up, if we're not watchful, that's an area. Just browsing, you know, can turn into that sort of prolonged exposure. Mm-hmm. Watching shows that gradually start to normalize, you know, sexualized imagery or objectified versions of humanity. These are things that start to over time wear on how we see other people. Mm-hmm. And the wandering eye. I mean, this is the other piece that I think if we're not watchful, you know, looking again, you know, after deciding not to, you know, that sort of prolonged gaze, you know, to try to sort of obtain validation or affirmation. You know, honestly, this is something that I find, you know, when we really, really, really back up, when affairs have set in, we see these sort of initial stages where little things were this were happening. There was no watchfulness, right? And that cue reactivity circuit that forms in our brain, you know, we learn to associate these triggers like, oh, I was stressed, or I was feeling insecure or not, or a little lonely, you know, I was bored. And then high reward comes with this sort of low effort that gets positively reinforced right away. And so that circuit begins forming. We have to remember our brain is an organ. It is a fallen part of this world. And so I, you know, that practical tool of, you know, what am I allowing my eyes to linger on, you know, when I'm tired, when I'm feeling alone, when I'm feeling insecure, when I'm needing validation, you know, these are all areas that we have to be extremely watchful over. Those are those, you know, I mean, even looking at our apps, you know, where's your high trigger app? You know, what accounts do you need to unfollow? Where do you need to create friction, you know, with website blockers or app limits? I think, you know, it's really hard to redirect ourselves if we aren't watchful, you know, sort of across the board.
0: Right. I think those are all such great points to remember it. And just here's another question, you know, in addition to the first one is, you know, what am I allowing my eyes to dwell on? And here's a second question I want you to really think about, friends, and that is, do I justify what I watch? And that's something that you were just mentioning. I think, you know, sometimes we can watch things on TV and we think, oh, it's not a big deal. It's not really, you know, it's everywhere. And trust us, I mean, the other day we were watching a movie, and I don't know how often we had to fast forward, yeah, fast forward, because there were so many inappropriate parts. But you wouldn't dig, you know, oftentimes what I think about it, it's like we wouldn't dig into a dumpster to just find a piece of bread that tastes good. Well, that's what we're having to do. We're putting ourselves in a dirty place to try to find something good in it. And the reality is that, you know, the Bible says that we don't manage sin. We're supposed to run away from it. So again, just want you to kind of think about these questions. Do I justify what I watch? And what am I allowing my eyes to look at that I know I shouldn't be doing? Here's a second area that I think a lot of times we don't really rein in. And we talk about this a lot on the show, but it's our imagination. You know, just simply imagining what could happen. And so I think that, you know, like we oftentimes hear is that even though the body is remaining the same or remaining still, the mind is at work and the mind is committing sin.
1: Yeah, I mean, this is when the mind, you know, begins to replace scenes, you know, taking yourself back to conversations. Imagine scenarios that you sort of think about happening. And this occurs often during boredom, loneliness, stress, rejection, emotional exhaustion. Again, and I'm throwing these things out there because I really want people to pay attention to these patterns. But, you know, fantasies can be triggered by boredom or stress. You know, people use escape tactics all the time. Lying in bed at night, replaying images. What are you replaying? You know, drifting into those imagined relationships or, you know, people from long ago and revisiting those past relationships in your mind. And, you know, many people are not simply, you know, seeking sexual pleasure in these moments. You know, often they're seeking that comfort, you know, that escape, that self-soothing or temporary relief from whatever it is they don't want to be dealing with. And so imagination then, or fantasy, you know, can often become a refuge for them from all, everything that they're feeling. And unfortunately, the repeated rehearsing of those fantasies really strengthen our attachment to them, where they start to blend with who we are, and we start to lose sight of ourselves. And so I think it's important to think about a few questions, right, and some practical tools even here.
0: Mm-hmm. Yeah, let's just give you these questions. This is a question that Roxanne and I thought about that may be helpful for you, but and it goes to what, Roxanne, you were just sharing, is what do I think about when I am alone? What do I think about when I'm alone? And do I entertain or reject those thoughts? Do I entertain or do I reject those thoughts? So we have to remember oftentimes that fantasies, you know, and really these kind of over-the-top thoughts often are replayed over and over in our mind. So just keep that in mind. Here's number three. I think another area that we struggle with, not only with through imaginations, not through just our own eyes, lusting after people, but the third area I would say is through habit and repetition. So this is a huge thing. Whatever we do repeatedly, we end up creating, as Roxanne will beautifully talk about, is we create these neural patterns, these neural highways that are in our mind that we tend to do, so that whenever, to your point, whenever we're stressed, whenever we're tired, we tend to get on those highways. And oftentimes those highways are not places that we want to be on. Those are unhealthy ways that we are in some way self-medicating ourselves. And so sometimes those unhealthy habits, those patterns that we kind of fall into when we're tired, when we're lonely, when we feel rejected, when we don't feel like we're part of something greater, that we don't feel like there's a hope, we end up having as a default setting going into these highways that we have created in our mind. And so oftentimes that pattern repeated becomes like a chain. It becomes like a chain that is holding our soul hostage. And I'd love to hear your thoughts on that too, you know, Roxanne.
1: Yeah, I mean, I think, you know, we hear ourselves saying, oh, just this once, you know.
0: Right.
1: You know, automatic, you know, phone use in bed, same patterns at night, you know. And I think, you know, again, whatever overcomes a person, as we hear in 2 Peter, you know, to that he becomes enslaved. How many things overcome us, right? And unfortunately,
0: we are a slave to whatever controls us.
1: And you know, the brain really starts associating certain emotional states, environments, you know, certain places that we tend to do this in, or routines, with relief and with escape. So imagine, so now we have, you know, certain emotional states where we're reminded of what brought us relief the last time we were there, what brought us escape, certain places in our house, what brought relief, the brain is very fast to learn those things. And over time, you know, that temptation no longer feels like a conscious choice. In fact, it becomes reflexive. And this is where habits are primarily so problematic. We actually have a part of our brain that, that helps us have habits so that we can do things unconsciously without so much mental energy. So things become so reflective, like brushing our teeth, putting our seatbelt on, looking both ways before we cross the street. So we don't have to always be thinking. Well, unfortunately, you know, when the brain finds relief somewhere, that becomes quite reflexive. So, you know, during stress or loneliness or conflict with a spouse, when you're feeling bored, anxious, emotionally disconnected, you know, do you start numbing out with media or entertainment, and what does that look like? You know, eventually the brain, and what's really amazing is, you know, once that pattern is in place, the brain begins anticipating the behavior and releasing dopamine upon the anticipation of doing that. Wow. Before the person is even fully conscious of the urge, you are already releasing the dopamine. And dopamine is not just a rewarding hormone, by the way, it is a motivating one. So it motivates action. So you begin releasing dopamine at the very anticipation of something. You know, and so once lust has been established as a reward in your life, or an escape, as a comfort, whatever it was, you know, your brain is releasing the motivating hormone to go toward that when you begin anticipating, or you find yourself in those emotional states of stress or boredom, or whatever it was that released it. So, you know, again, we have to really, really pay attention to those cues. Was it loneliness? Was it fatigue? Was it boredom? Was it insecurity? Was it invalidation? Was it rejection? What was it? Okay. And then the routine. Was it, you know, fantasy? Was I scrolling? Was it compulsive thoughts? Was it pornography? And then what was the reward? Like, what did I feel? So we don't want our brain to have learned that when discomfort comes, this is where we go for relief. Right. But unfortunately, you know, it does that for us.
0: Right.
1: And so this becomes a real, real challenge. And the fathers understood this long before psychology. You know, what we rehearse, you know, that the church fathers talk about, repeatedly becomes easier to return to. St. Maximus says it this way. He says, the passions grow strong through repeated acts. Okay, the passions grow strong through repetition, so through repeated acts. And so... questions to ask yourself, you know, what emotional state usually precedes the fall? If you have fallen into lust before, what emotional state were you in? Where were you?
0: What are the triggers that?
1: What time of day was it? What pattern repeats where this desire, this anticipation, you know, begins happening. I think if we don't identify that, it's really hard to be watchful.
0: Absolutely. And I mean, we see so beautifully in the Lord's Prayer where we're saying, lead me not into temptation. It's that awareness of saying that, obviously, in the Lord's Prayer, we're praying that God, you know, not only just lead us, but also guide us to strengthen us. But in our own world, if we're not really aware of what we're thinking and its impact and what we're going through at that time, we oftentimes don't even realize that we're being triggered. And I love, you know, a couple of these questions I'd love for you to ask yourselves, for instance, what triggers this pattern for me? So when I find myself doing this, what triggers this pattern of lust? And where do I feel powerless about it? Okay, where do I feel powerless about it? Here's number four, for instance, and we're just basically outlining five different areas that we struggle with when it comes to lust. And again, I want to remind all of you, our viewers and our listeners, that you are more than welcome to call us at 1-855-237-2346. That's 1-855-237-2346. You can also email us during the show at the Lohs, that's L-O-U-H-S, at ancientfaith.com. I know that there's a lot of people on social media, on Facebook, and on the chat room that are leaving comments and questions. Please feel free to do so. And if you know someone or you yourself are struggling with this, but maybe feel embarrassed to call, our producers, Michael DeGann, will make sure that you could totally be anonymous, and that's how we'll address you on the show, and you can ask your question if you'd like to. So, excuse me, here's number four. Another area that I think that we struggle with, or when we're tempted really with lust, is through isolation. And I think, you know, one of the things that we oftentimes say is that the enemy of this world will always speak the loudest when we are the loneliest, when we feel by ourselves. Secrets basically grow, and sin oftentimes grows in secrecy. You think about Adam and Eve when they've just taken the forbidden fruit. What do? They ran and they hid. And oftentimes we'll remind people of this. I oftentimes share it in confessions that whatever we're doing in secret is oftentimes not good. So the question we want to ask you on this is, who knows about what I'm struggling with? Who knows about what I'm struggling? And am I hiding? Am I hiding? So these are just two questions, because oftentimes if you're the only person that knows what you're going through, then you need to be very careful, friends, because if we're the only people that know our struggles, we're in trouble. We're in trouble.
1: And I will say, you know, one of the things that I think drives secrecy, you know, for so many here is shame.
0: Right.
1: And, you know,
0: good point.
1: Like any other sin or any other struggle, you know, it's really hard to deal with it alone. I mean, this is why the church provides so many tools. This is why psychologists have so many tools, because, you know, in isolation, you know, we really, really struggle in the battle. And so secrecy, as a matter of fact, increases compulsion and reduces our executive control. And by the way, shame produces all the right environments to keep up the compulsion, right? So it's this sort of struggle with a cycle. We feel bad about it. We feel bad. What do we do when we feel bad? We have uncomfortable, you know, feelings we don't know how to tolerate. We go to the things that provide relief, right? So it's just a cycle. So, you know, don't let shame be the thing that interrupts. You know, we need compassion, we need curiosity, and we need wisdom to be able to fight that. And these are the spiritual battles, and shame can, unfortunately, the devil can use shame against us, you know, as well, to keep us isolated, alone, and feeling defeated.
0: Absolutely. Here's the fifth one, friends, and that is that through spiritual neglect. And basically what we're sharing with is that when we find ourselves distant from God, when we're not connected through prayer, through fasting, through reading of the Bible, through connection, through church, sin reigns. I mean, oftentimes people sometimes will tell me, you know, Father Nick, I feel very far from God. And I'll oftentimes respond to them, not in a condescending way or in a judgmental way, but oftentimes we'll just remind them, well, guess who moved? You know, our relationship to be able to fight against the enemy is directly associated with our relationship with Christ. Our ability to fight against the enemy of this world is directly associated with our relationship with the church and with Christ. And so oftentimes the church reminds us, it says, watch and pray that you may not enter into temptation. Notice the words, watch and pray. In other words, be mindful of what's going on. Pray that you may not enter into temptation. And oftentimes a weak prayer life will equal a weak, resistant life. So a weak prayer life will oftentimes allow your resistance to be weakened dramatically. And that's why oftentimes we fall into that sin. And then, you know, and we can know by our own lives that when we are close to Christ, when we're connected to him, that we feel like, wow, like we're on fire. But when we see ourselves distant is when that enemy will speak the loudest. And so the questions here that we would ask you are these two questions. Is it, am I feeding my spirit or starving it? Like as you hear our voice tonight, are you feeding your faith or are you starving it? Do I pray before temptation or only after failure? And that goes to what you were mentioning earlier, is do I pray before that temptation? Lead me, Lord, not into that temptation. Or am I only praying after that failure? And so that's something that I think is so important for us to also remind ourselves of the importance of just being close to Christ. This is not going to be friends about willpower. This is not just about, you know, putting parental controls on everything. Those are all things that we definitely are going to suggest to you to do. But it also requires your relationship and your connection to Christ that is non-negotiable every day. The enemy of this world does not take days off. He's not off. He's constantly working. And the closer you get to God, the closer you listen to shows that are talking about faith, the more that you're going to be tempted to want to fall into those areas, those logismi, those intrusive thoughts, and to entertain them. So just please, we encourage you to kind of really be very careful with that. Do you have any comments on that as well?
1: Yeah, I just thought, you know, that spiritual neglect, I mean, sets us up for so many, you know, struggles that we face in the world that we fall prey to. You know, if we're not, you know, regularly reading the owner's manual that gives us a wisdom for the hard things, we don't know how to navigate them well. We genuinely don't. And, you know, if we don't know that we can put our hope in him because we trust his character, because we know his character, you know, we may struggle, you know, in times of turbulence. And if I don't know that, you know, when I come into contact with somebody that I'm called to sort of fan the flames of their spiritual gifts, I'm called to find out, you know, who would God want this person to be? How do I help care for God's purpose for them in this life? That's how I know not to use and abuse them or objectify them, but I'm called to actually fan the flame of your gifts and to help his greater purpose take place in that person. So that's what love really looks like. I'm not here for my selfish purpose with you. Again, if I'm not spiritually strong, my foundation is lacking, it's going to be really hard to know how to navigate with any level of wisdom when we're in spaces where the flesh can derail us. Mm-hmm.
0: Right. And I was just going to add to what you were saying is that, you know, throughout the divine liturgy, we talk about this, even in those inaudible prayers that if you're just following along in the divine liturgy book, you can read and see for yourself. But it talks about, you know, protecting us from that sinful desire of the mind. And we hear about through our Vesper service and especially even throughout Lent, we see this, how the enemy is continuously attacking us. So what our hope and our prayer is for this show is to really start arming you to deal with this huge error that's impacting. I'm not too sure if you're aware of this, friends, but there are so many, what we're watching on television, what we're seeing advertised to us every single day would have been considered, taboo years ago, but now it's so normative. We're seeing very few videos or shows on television right now that show any kind of healthy relationship. They oftentimes show things that, in which people are thinking about things, having these intrusive thoughts. We see the pornography industry at such a, so huge in our country and really throughout the world that's just exploding. And the idea behind all this is that if they can get us to start thinking like this, we end up not seeing each other. We start lusting after other people. And this is what it does too, friends. Remember that sin is never just about that one area that we're struggling with. So it's not just about lust. Okay. Always remember that sin is contagious. It impacts every area of our life. And it also has domino effects in other areas. So not only are we talking about lust, but we're also talking about how you see the needs of the world and you and I doing what God's dream is for us to be difference makers, to be his ambassadors in this world. Because when you start taking on that identity of that intrusive thought, then you begin to think that intrusive thought and it ends up shaping your identity. It's so important that we're aware of that because oftentimes people can, as you were mentioning earlier, can feel guilt, shame, which will cause them not even to want to do the things that God wants them to do because they're dwelling on their shame. But also sometimes just simply in this case with intrusive thoughts of lust, we end up just objectifying people and looking at people not the way Christ would want us to look at them, but more as I would argue the way the enemy himself wants us to look at him.
1: And I'm so glad you mentioned, you know, how it is destructive and leads to sin in so many other places. You know, lust and pornography in specific, the research is very clear, is destructive to true intimacy in a relationship. You know, we have to be so cautious of anything that provides a strong dopamine release in our body where we had to apply minimal effort. So when you have large reward, minimal effort, it is very, very dangerous because intimacy in real relationship is effortful. There has to be a strong friendship. There has to be, you know, a connection. There has to be non-sexual physical touch. There has to be, you know, you're earning the affection of one another, building trust and building security. When you use lust and pornography, all of that is not necessary. You don't even need a relationship with, you don't have to actually talk to the human. And so the real destructive potential here is that that's destructive to real intimacy and what is required, because we're so used to dopamine release from doing nothing. You know, that who wants to work hard, right? It's sort of like how ultra processed foods came in the world and destroyed our ability to enjoy an apple. Same thing. And so, you know, these are things we have to be really, really cautious of. Is again, you know, how James put it, each person is tempted when he is lured, you know, by his own desires. But then that desire, when it has conceived, gives birth to sin. And I would say lust, you know, is such a huge example of this, that it destroys relationship.
0: Absolutely. And destroys that that intimacy that we yearn to have with one another, especially in our relationships. Okay, friends, so we're going to take a quick break. On the other side of this break, we're going to give you five ways that we can help work towards overcoming this intrusive thought. So stay right with us here on Live with the Lows.

0: During his darkest moments on the cross, Jesus uttered seven statements. 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I'm Dr. Roxanne Lowe.
1: And I'm Father Nicholas Lowe.
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0: Well, welcome back, everyone, to Live with the Lows. We're grateful that you're joining us this evening. We are in this second show on the series on Logis Me, which are intrusive thoughts. And tonight we're diving right into the intrusive thought of lust. These things were developed in the early Christian church, in the early Christian Orthodox church, and in particular by St. Evagrius of Ponticus. He was an extraordinary saint of our church who spoke extensively on these eight different areas, these eight intrusive thoughts that the enemy uses as a tool against us. And so we're in week number two on lust. And so if you missed the first part of our show, definitely go back and listen to it. We kind of outlined five ways that we struggle with lust. There's a number more that we could have added, but simply for the time of our show, we weren't able to. But now we're going to spend the latter part of our show giving you five different things that we hope and pray, five ways that you could overcome or work towards overcoming lust. And again, as I mentioned at the top of the show, we encourage you, if you've got a question or a comment, leave it in the Ancient Faith. If you're on YouTube and you're watching us, leave it in the chat room on Ancient Faith YouTube page, which we have a lot of people on there today. We also have a lot of people tuning in on our Facebook pages, on the Lowe's Facebook page, as well as Ancient Faith's Facebook page, and on Saint on the Divine Greek Orthodox Church. That's our Facebook, our church's Facebook page as well. And so if you're tuning in that way, definitely leave a comment. And you can always leave, if you can call in at 1-855-237-2346. That's 1-855-237-2346. If you wish to be anonymous on this topic, as it is an extraordinarily sensitive topic, you can definitely let our producer, Michael DeGann, know that, and he'll make sure to leave your name anonymous when they let us know that you've called. So let's start getting out a piece of paper and a pen. We want to give you these five different areas, and we're already kind of running a little bit short on time, but we want to kind of give you these five areas that we want to really hone in on to overcome lust. So here's number one, friends, is that you have to cut off the thought early. So when we entertain thoughts is when we give them power. So we want to cut off the thought early. So the Bible says in 2 Corinthians chapter 10, verses 5, it says, take every thought captive. And so take every thought captive. So listen to what St. Evagrius Ponticus writes about this, okay? He says, if you entertain the thought, you've already made a treaty with the enemy. You've already are in negotiation with the enemy. I love that. It's so powerful, yet very challenging and provoking for all of us, is that when we entertain, so we necessarily can't control those thoughts, as we talked about earlier. Those thoughts are like airplanes. We can't really control them. They're kind of coming around. But we can choose whether or not those thoughts land on us. And we've talked about this a lot on our show, maybe because we're both, psychology and clergy. But I think it's important for us to remember that we cut that off or cut those thoughts off early. So let me ask you this question. What this basically means is, do not argue with lustful thoughts. Do not analyze them. You simply resist them. I was talking to someone the other day, and I told him, I said, you know, sin is not something that you put on a leash that you're taking for a walk and you think that you're in control. You don't have love. You run from it. It's not something that you're carrying with you. So please just remember us sharing that with you, is that we want to cut off that thought immediately. And we're going to give you some ways that you can do that. So the practical ways that you could apply that is this. So number one is, in the moment that that image or fantasy enters your mind, immediately pray the Jesus prayer. So, Lord Jesus Christ, Son of God, have mercy upon me, a sinner. So, Lord Jesus Christ, Son of God, have mercy upon me, a sinner. Let me go one step further. When you are praying this, and this is something I do that I find in my own life with whatever negative thoughts that tend to come into my mind, is that I oftentimes do the cross. And I'll simply do the cross over and over again. And sometimes, friends, I may do it for many, many times. What does the cross? Obviously, the cross is Christ was on the cross. He destroyed the power of death by this. But it is also a reminder, this is very important, it is a reminder of how the enemy of this world lost his life, how he died, how he was crucified, and so and how he lost to the power of the cross. So the cross may have been used as a way of execution, but Christ uses the cross as an instrument of victory. And so every time you're doing your cross, you're reminding the devil of how he was killed, and more importantly, how Christ overcame death. So important to do that. So I'll tell you, the Jesus prayer over and over again, the cross, doing your cross, and then I want to add another thing to it, just, and that is to physically change your environment. And I'd love for you to talk about this, Roxanne, because I think we don't realize just how important it is to simply get up and change what we're visually seeing in that environment. So if you're, you know, so it just how, the benefit of doing that, maybe you could just speak a little bit to that.
1: Yeah, I mean, we want to get up and out of our head. And so changing a physical environment calls our attention to the external world. And certainly, you know, if we're, you know, seeing an image, we're immediately looking away. We're not one more second, you know. You know, mental fantasy, you know, we're interrupting it with movement in the moment the image arises. And I would say replace it with very mindful prayer. If you're someone who says the Jesus prayer very, very rotely and routinely and are not connected to it, you need a new prayer.
0: Yeah, good point.
1: You really need to be mindful because you cannot exit something in your head if you are not, if your attention is divided. And so real honest prayer is important in that moment, in that space where you just cry out to God in a very honest sense. And of course, after that, you know, come back to the Jesus prayer, come back to asking for that mercy to help you in that space. You know, but I want to be really clear about one thing. You know, we want to run from those thoughts, but we don't want to run from trying to understand why they landed. So these are two, kind of a subtle point, but this is really important. You know, so many people say, I don't, you know, I'm just running from that, you know. Well, good luck with that. You know, I heard someone say the other day, well, you know, when I get this feeling, I just toss it out the window. Okay, well, how's that working? We really have to study why it lands. So yeah, we don't want to engage, you know, and spend time analyzing the image itself, you know, but we do want to analyze what just brought this into my world.
0: Yeah, and it may not be at that moment. That may be something that we do with our spiritual father. That may be something we do outside of that event.
1: Yeah, it may be both. Yeah, you know, that's a wonderful time to take out a journal and start writing and what's going on for me right now. And you bring that before your psychologist, your spiritual father. In real time, we have access to things in such raw ways that we oftentimes lack when we make an appointment 2 weeks from, I was struggling with loss. Well, okay, what was going on for you at the time? I don't remember. So in real time, to sort of come back to what emotional state preceded that fall, what time of day was I most vulnerable? What was happening in my day? What was happening in my internal world at the time that that surfaced? And was I trying to soothe or escape something? Was I exhausted? Was I lonely? Was I avoiding something? Was I feeling shame? Was I looking for relief from stress? Was I looking for novelty seeking? Am I bored? You know, am I looking for some level of excitement? Am I looking for affirmation? You know, am I having difficulty tolerating an uncomfortable emotion? You know, what patterns keep repeating where lust lands? Remember, you know, the enemy uses these things against you if you are not watchful. And so, you know, and this, because we spend time, this does not justify the behavior. Understanding the root of something helps us interrupt the cycle with wisdom and helps us participate in that process. Again, grace doesn't nullify our personal responsibility in this.
0: Right.
1: And so, you know, identify the cue, honestly, get out a piece of paper, interrupt that automatic sequence right away, very early, replace that routine with something much more embodied, you know, go for a walk, you know, cold water on the face is a really great interrupter of anything you want to really get away from. It's the external sensation. It sort of also sort of triggers our vagus nerve, which is very calming to our nervous system. Calling somebody is really powerful. It's calling somebody who reminds you of Christ, you know, because when we take that thought captive, we're supposed to make it obedient to Christ. That's the second part of that scripture. And, you know, calling someone who reminds us of Christ, of wisdom, is powerful. Leaving the room, movement, physical movement, exercise, you know, and avoid, I would say, avoid those vulnerable setups where you are staying up later than everybody else, you know, or you have your room set up where your computer is facing a wall instead of a clear door. You know your spaces and, you know what makes it much more vulnerable for you. So as Matthew 26:41 says, watch and pray that you may not enter into temptation. Watch and pray. So we really need to pay attention. We need to notice the patterns and recognize our weakness very honestly and bring those unconscious habits, you know, into the light so they don't become such chains.
0: Absolutely. Here's number two, friends, and that is guard your senses. Guard your senses. And what I mean by that, friends, is that we don't want to give ourselves at all or to trust ourselves in any situation where we may easily fall. And I think one of the things that that sin oftentimes enters is through our senses. And so what does that look like? Practically speaking, it would be like if you feed your eyes, you will inflame your heart. Saint Ephrem puts it this way, Saint Ephrem the Syrian, he says, turn away your eyes, lest you gather fuel for the fire within. And then Saint Basil the Great says, the eyes are windows. Through them, death enters if they are not guarded. Mm,
1: that's so great.
0: Absolutely. So when we talk about guarding our senses, these are some things I want you to practically address in yourselves. It's set, this, and you were just mentioning this too, Roxanne, which was so great. Set clear boundaries on media. Set clear boundaries on media. How much social media, TV, internet, set clear boundaries on that. Avoid situations where temptation is predictable. Avoid temptations or situations where temptation is predictable. And then practice what they call custody of the eyes in public. In other words, protect yourself, practice avoiding the wandering eye. These are these three things that I want you to just really kind of think about. And I'd love to get your thoughts on that too, Rux. Anything that you want to add to that?
1: Yeah, I mean, you know, don't linger in your glances. I think there's so much that happens when a glance is lingered just a little too long. We have all kinds of, you know, pheromones and hormones that are released in places that then maybe stick with us for days because we lingered a bit too long in a place where we shouldn't have. And really curate your feed. You know, I have so many people who, you know, when people are struggling with lust, they'll, you know, they'll go as far as deleting their social media. They'll go as far as putting their phone, you know, upstairs and they are studying downstairs. They will, you know, put it in a place far away. But if you're not willing to do, you know, those things, you know, I would say at least curate your feed, you know, like a whole bunch of, you know, pages that remind you of wisdom. You know, if you're scrolling and every second feed is scripture, is a church father, is wisdom, is a prayer, it is really hard to see that next one that is the antithesis of that. Mm. You will feel a visceral reaction in your soul. So if you can curate your feed, right, by, of course, you know, undoing the follows in those areas, not clicking on them, but also having tons and tons and tons of feed that just keeps you not just happy, not just excited, but holy, it really does help prevent, you know, the places where people fall. And unfortunately, like I said, you know, no matter how curated your feed is, you know, there's the suggestive image that will be planted to see if they can bait you, you know, so be really careful, you know, never to click on those and to undo any follows that, you know, you don't feel good looking at.
0: Mm-hmm. Here's number three, friends, write these down. Number three is fasting and discipline. So when I discipline my body, I'm putting it under control. So 1 Corinthians 9:27 says, I discipline my body and keep it under control. And St. John Cassian says St. Isaac the Syrian says, subdue the body and you will see the passions grow weak. Lust is not just mental, it is tied to our physical habits. So a couple of things that we would want to encourage you to do, these are some practical examples, is fast regularly. Even small disciplines like skipping a meal or reducing the portions, trust me when I tell you, are very helpful when it comes to avoiding those lustful thoughts. Avoid overeating, late night indulgences, or idle comfort. Pair fasting with prayer. So you're not just simply dieting, but you're obviously you're praying in those moments. You're just basically teaching your body that it cannot have what it desires. And oftentimes it's the opposite. For many of us, we whatever we want, whatever we crave, we go get. And so that's number number three. And so here's number four. And that is, this goes without saying, in almost every topic that we bring up, we talk about this, but you need to go to confession and you need to have accountability, friends. I mentioned this earlier, but if you're the only person who knows your secrets, you're in trouble. I would never tell you to do something that I don't do myself. I go to confession myself. It's something that is extremely important to me and to my, I oftentimes find it to be extraordinarily liberating for me to be able to not only just talk about what I'm struggling with, but also just to get spiritual counsel and guidance. As a priest, I do that. And so how often are you taking the time to really look for opportunities to connect with the spiritual father, to go to confession? The Bible speaks about that. In the book of James, it says, confess your sins to one another and pray for one another that you may be healed. And so I'm just simply asking you, you know, if you haven't met with your priest about this, meet with your priest. Just simply ask him to, you know, just to kind of go over what a confession would look like. Ask him to kind of talk to you about your, you know, what struggles that you're going through, and really allow the Holy Spirit that was given to him at his priesthood, specifically at the priesthood, to kind of just work through him to you, because it's ultimately not the priest that's forgiving you of your sins. It's Christ himself that's doing that. So it's important for that we do that, because we weaken those sins when we make them open, when we allow them to no longer be hidden in our closet of our soul, but that we're willing to share them, not obviously with everyone, but with someone that can help us and to grow us and to hold us accountable.
1: I mean, you simply cannot heal what you are hiding. You know, you cannot heal what you're hiding. St. John Cassian says, a thought that is revealed is weakened, and a thought that is hidden grows in strength. So when we make our inner life available to someone else, there's so much power in even acknowledging it. You know, I think that when we say something out loud, it sounds so different than when we think it in our heads. And I know that listeners have experienced this, but when you say something out loud, you know, there's this other part of your brain that comes into motion where it's not just emotional. It's not just shameful. It's not just, you know, it's actually analytical. We can actually begin to analyze what we are saying and what we are doing. And when we say something out loud as we are doing it, there's incredible power. If you haven't yet shared it with someone, write it down, acknowledge it in words, in paper, and take it in and read it to your spiritual father, whatever you need to do. But, you know, we cannot heal what we're hiding. And, you know, I think so many people have struggled with this for years before they ever seek help. And wouldn't you say that you've noticed? I mean, these are things that people have battled way too long by themselves.
0: Well, you mentioned it earlier that a lot of people just feel ashamed to talk about. This is a topic that really, it's not until it's destroying a marriage, or it's so overwhelming on that person that they end up talking about it. But we have to, you know, recognize that we're constantly being overwhelmed like a tsunami of emotions that that are tied to this particular intrusive thought. It is all around us, whether we're young, whether we're old, it's there. I mean, I was talking to someone recently, who's not a member of our church, but just someone that had called us, that they were exposed to, pornography at the age of 8. And so at 8 years old, so their idea of how they would look at their look at people, at women in their lives, was always totally warped, so that they were constantly falling into that lustful thought because they would just simply objectify them. So it's so important that we recognize that these things are happening, sometimes in the most obvious ways, and sometimes in the very slightest ways, the very subtle ways that we're not even catching, like watching a movie that has so many bad parts that you just kind of say, well, it's not a big deal. We just, you know, it is what it is. It's part of the movie. And I know that times, to be quite honest with you, I just to be totally transparent with all of you, I mean, there's been times that Roxanne, we one of the things that we like to do on our date night is to go to a nice play or a nice show. And sometimes we've never even heard of these plays, but it's just an opportunity for us to kind of get out and just get some time together. And there have been a number of times in which we're at a play and there are tremendous amount of cursing or just inappropriate, you know,
1: nudity
0: right. or you know, I don't know if it's necessarily unnecessary, communication in a play, so much that we get up, and these tickets are not cheap by any stretch of the imagination. But for us, our soul obviously is much more worth that. We're not going to allow ourselves to download any of that stuff because there's already enough of it in the world as it is. So we have to be really mindful. And I think what you're sharing, Roxanne, is so important, is that we have to hold each other accountable, and we have to be in a situation where we have a priest, someone that's guiding us through this, because trust me when I tell you this, this is probably one, I think out of almost a lot of, I would say one of the biggest areas that I see people struggling the most with in their walk of faith. And I know we're short on time, so I want to get this last one in. And that is replace lust with love. So what I mean by that, friends, is instead of objectifying that person, I want you to pray for that person. I want you to, instead of allowing yourself to look at them the way this earth would look at them or objectify how they physically, their physical features, I want you to simply pray for that person. It's so important that we, and I would, one of the things that I think you're bringing this up, Roxana, that would definitely apply here, is also praying out loud when you're with, when you're around that person, or if that thought is something that you're, instead of just simply allowing yourself to just kind of pray quietly, if you can, maybe go into an area where you have some privacy, but speak it out loud. Let your ears also hear that prayer. And I would say also in addition to that is, you said this earlier too, Roxana, but just to kind of build on it, is practice an act of service. In other words, get out of that environment that you're in and look for something to do, something productive, to make a difference in the world, to do something that utilizes the gifts that God's given you to make, to build up his kingdom.
1: I mean, this is probably, I mean, we're getting to this last, but, you know, probably this is primary, right? Like, you know, the fathers don't just say fight lust, you know, resist. They say transform that desire into love. I mean, imagine that that person that you are consuming content around is a human being who, how did he or she get to that place in their life? Mm. I mean, if you don't know, try watching a few documentaries about trafficking, about sexual abuse. Your heart will be so devastated. You will never look at somebody in that situation the same way. I once had a client long ago, and she worked in a strip club. And I'll never forget, you know, asking her to tell me her story. And there wasn't a dry tear in the room when I heard about the sexual abuse that had continued from the beginning of her life right up until the moment where she entered a life where she just took it on, because that was less painful than it being controlled coming at her by someone else. Mm. So she regained control by empowering herself. And it is so tragic. And so when you think about, okay, how do I transform that desire into love? You think about, what is the story of that person? Was this person trafficked into this space? We don't know. But I can tell you.
0: Or their story. I mean, how often do we hear about abuse, physical abuse, people that were speaking negatively over that person, telling them that they were worthless, that they.
1: There's a thousand and one stories, right? Yeah. So, you know, Maximus the Confessor says, the one who loves God sees all people as sacred and cannot misuse them. And so lust objectifies and love sanctifies. And so turn that into a prayer for that person. If you see someone in suggestive clothing, please pray for them. Please do not objectify them. Please pray for them. You know, and shift your entire mindset from consuming content to serving someone in real life. Really see them. If you see someone in suggestive clothing, see their eyes. You know, meet them in that space, the space that maybe they don't even realize that they are yearning to be seen for. Do it different than what the rest of the world may be doing. You have no idea how much it can change someone's life to make somebody feel seen, heard, loved, known, and valued at their soul level rather than at the flesh level. And, you know, there is just no substitution for this. And so I know we're getting to it last, but, you know, again, you know, we have to transform that desire into love. That is our salvation. And that's the way that we sanctify ourselves in places where the desire can become so disordered.
0: Mm-hmm. So here's some final questions, friends, just reflective questions as we close out our show. And that is, what thoughts am I entertaining today that I should be rejecting? Where am I the most vulnerable? Where am I the most vulnerable? What practical steps am I going to make a decision on today to start applying? What practical steps can I begin to apply today? And who can I invite today into my struggle to help me? Who can I invite into this struggle that I can invite that can help me today? I hope and pray that you've enjoyed this show, dear friends. And I want to thank Michael DeGann and Simon Nelson for always doing such a great job producing tonight's show. We're going to continue this series again next Tuesday. If you find this show beneficial, friends, do us a favor. Share with your friends and your family. Tell them about our show. I think most of us would argue that what we're talking about today applies to everyone. So definitely share that with them. And if you also want to receive our daily inspirational messages, you can do so by going to our website at thelouhs.com. 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Scroll all the way down to the subscribe button and you'll be able to subscribe by simply putting in your email address. And it'll also provide for you all where our next speaking engagements are, so you can find them out there. So if you're in those areas, you can come and meet us and we'd love to meet you as well. God bless you all, friends, and stay strong in your walk of faith.
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1: Ancient Near Eastern texts such as the Baal cycle portray the pagan god Baal as a rebel, the hero of a revolution, worshipped and glorified for his long string of victories. In The Baal Book, A Biography of the Devil, Father Stephen DeYoung shows that the Hebrew scriptures consciously turn the Baal story on its head, depicting him as a failed and defeated rebel who nonetheless tries to steal the glory that belongs to Almighty God. From these scriptures, the figure of the devil emerged within Jewish and Christian tradition. Father Stephen works through the Old and New Testament passages that refer to various Baal stories, and he surveys Baal worship through followers' beliefs, religious practices, and liturgical life to show that the figures of Baal and the devil, the prince of demons, are one and the same. You can find the Baal book at store.ancientfaith.com.

and of the Holy Spirit. Amen. I didn't watch the Super Bowl voluntarily, but I was doing a house blessing, and the family whose house we were blessing had the Super Bowl on, although we were watching it in Spanish. But there was a controversy after the Super Bowl about an ad that was run, He Gets Us. It was the website and the group behind it, and it was a commercial about Christ washing everyone's feet. And the problem with the presentation that they made is that there's a tendency in our culture to want to focus on just the warm, cuddly aspects of Christ, where we of course are great that we're very happy that Christ is merciful, that He loves us, and there's many things in the Gospels where you can see His love for sinners, and that's all true. But the problem is that they want to focus only on one part of the depiction that you have in Christ. And if that's what you think Christ is, you're going to find that Christ is not very Christ-like if you actually read the Gospels, because Christ wasn't always that way with everybody. And we are told that a second coming is awaiting us, where Christ is going to come, and He's not going to be coming in a manger. He's not going to be coming to wash everybody's feet. He's going to be coming as a king to judge the nations. And each and every one of us is going to stand before Him and be judged. And we see that Christ really does get us, because Christ knows everything. He knows exactly everything that we've done and everything that we've not done. And He judges people accordingly. And we also see that both the righteous and the unrighteous are in for surprises. To the righteous, He says, "Come ye blessed of my Father, inherit the kingdom prepared for you from the foundation of the world. For I was hungry, and ye gave me meat. I was thirsty, and ye gave me drink. I was a stranger, and ye took me in. Naked, and ye clothed me. I was sick, and ye visited me. I was in prison, and ye came unto me." And then the righteous are astonished, and they answer back, and they say, "Lord, when saw we thee a hungered and fed thee, or thirsty, and gave thee drink? When saw we thee a stranger, and took thee in, or naked, and clothed thee? Or when saw we thee sick, or in prison, and came unto thee?" And we're told that the king will answer and say to them, "Verily I say unto you, inasmuch as ye have done it unto me, one of the least of these, my brethren, ye have done it unto me." And the righteous are surprised to hear how they've served Christ, because they didn't realize all the good that they had done, because they weren't busy patting themselves on the back for the good that they had done. And they weren't focused on trying to get people's attention, what they were doing. They were motivated by their love for God and by their love for their neighbors who are created in God's image. And what we find in this gospel is that because our neighbors are created in God's image, the way that we love them is the way that we love Christ. But the unrighteous are also in for a surprise. "Then shall He say unto them on the left hand, Depart from me, ye cursed, into everlasting fire, prepared for the devil and his angels. For I was hungry, and ye gave me no meat. I was thirsty, and ye gave me no drink. I was a stranger, and ye took me not in. Naked, and ye clothed me not. Sick and in prison, and ye visited me not." And their response is, "Lord, when saw we thee a hungered, or thirst, or a stranger, or naked, or sick, or in prison, and did not minister unto thee?" And the Lord answers them and says, "Verily I say unto you, inasmuch as ye did it not to one of the least of these, ye did it not to me. And these shall go away into everlasting punishment, but the righteous into life eternal." And we see elsewhere in the gospel that among the goats there's going to be many people who will be surprised, because they were very sure that they would be among the sheep. In the Sermon on the Mount, the Lord says, "Not everyone that saith unto me, Lord, Lord, shall enter into the kingdom of heaven, but he that doeth the will of my Father which is in heaven. Many will say to me in that day, Lord, Lord, have we not prophesied in thy name, and in thy name have cast out devils, and thy name done many wonderful works? And then I will profess unto them, I never knew you. Depart from me, ye workers of iniquity." So these are not people who were completely careless about God. These were people who thought that they were serving God and were sure that they were going to be told, "Well done, thou good and faithful servant," on that day. And they got a very different answer than what they were expecting. And the reason for that is they never knew Christ.

0: That's what we are given this life to do, to come to know Christ. And if we are not focused on that, then we're missing the point of this whole life. Many Protestants, when they talk to Orthodox Christians about salvation, they'll say, "Do you know that you're saved?" And they don't like the fact that they get nuanced answers back from Orthodox Christians. We'll tell them, "Well, I trust that I have been saved by what Christ did for me on the cross, and I am being saved, and I hope if I remain faithful, that I will be saved." But because they can't get "I know that I know that I know" answer, which is what they want to be able to say, they say, "Well, then you don't understand the gospel." But the point is, there's a lot of people who thought they knew that they knew that they knew that they were saved, and it turned out that they weren't. So as a matter of fact, you can delude yourself into believing that you were saved. So how do you know? How can you come to Christ? How can you come to know Christ? Only by seeing ourselves as being unworthy of being among the sheep, but nevertheless trusting in God's mercy, because Christ has promised mercy to those who are humble and who repent. And only by seeing our own sins now and repenting in this life are we going to be able to receive mercy and grace. And it's only by striving to love God and our neighbor every day and not excusing ourselves when we fail to do so, but instead continuing to struggle to live the Christian life. We're told in Scripture that God is not willing that any should perish, but instead desires that all should come to repentance and be saved. And we don't want to go to the opposite extreme and just not be able to believe that God loves us or that he desires our salvation. But we also don't want to go to the extreme where we just think, "Well, I know that I'm going to be saved, and it doesn't really matter what I do, because Christ is so merciful, there's no way that that could not be true." That's not the message that you find in the gospel. The message of the gospel is that it does matter what we do. It does matter how we live our life. And if we're to be saved, we have to keep ourselves focused on the future judgment, which is one of the reasons why this Sunday is so important, and it's an important preparatory Sunday for us to enter into this great Lent. The wisdom of Sirach tells us, "In all you do, remember the end of your life, and then you will never sin." If we keep ourselves focused on the fact that one day we are going to have to stand before Christ, we are going to be able to keep our minds focused on serving him, and we're going to be focused on the fact that we're sinners and that we need God's grace, and we're not going to be careless sinners. This is what we have to do, to always keep a thought of the end of our lives before us. Amen.
1: From the Amphon, sermons from St. Jonah Orthodox Church in Spring, Texas. Father John Whiteford is the priest at St. Jonah's and the author of Sola Scriptura, published by Conciliar Press. 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
2: 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Thoughtful discussions with everyday people who found courageous ways to manage their tech use. We will also share interviews with experts to guide us in our digital discernment. And we'll be taking the conversation one level up to talk about how parish ministries think about digital discernment for their efforts. We hope to discover how our ancient faith can bring clarity and purpose to our modern digital life, for ourselves, our families, our parishes, and the society around us, for the life of the world.
3: Hello, friends. I'm Louis Stamoulis, moderator of Digital Discernment. We are pleased to welcome Christopher Chiaculis to the show. Christopher is a public high school counselor specializing in college and career counseling. He is also the founder of Orthodox Christian College Counseling, a platform that assists Eastern Orthodox Christian teenagers and their parents in navigating the college admissions process. And he's even written a book on the topic called Paving the Road to College Through an Orthodox Christian Perspective. Even if you aren't a parent or teenager, I think you will find this conversation enlightening for how to think about the influence of social media on decision making. And now, here's Dr. Randa with Christopher on this episode of Digital Discernment.
4: Welcome, Christopher. It's so great to have you here on the show today.
5: Thank you for having me.
4: Awesome. Well, it's college search season, right? And choosing a college is one of the major life decisions that teens make in their lives. Now more than ever, teens and their parents are flooded with information online about every aspect of the college search process. So Christopher, as a college counselor, what are some ways you're seeing that technology has changed the college landscape in recent years?
5: Yeah, so think back in the day, especially for parents or like myself, you know, pre-2000, most of the college search was done through guidebooks or talking through to like an admissions rep at your school or at a college fair or by going to visit in person. So there was like opinions out there from families and family and friends, but most of the info pretty much came directly from the source itself. But now there's websites, blogs, social media, you know, email listservs and so on. So families can get, you know, this information from all those places. And back in the day when those view books and things came in the mail, you know, you either signed up for it by filling out a postcard or maybe College Board or ACT sold your info when you took the test. But for the most part, you know, you opted in to it, you know, pretty directly. And when it came in the mail, you could pretty easily either just toss it in the garbage or put it in a box in the living room and, you know, get back to it over the weekend, like on a Saturday or something like that. But now families get emails and text messages like all day long in their inbox to their phone. So it's not so easy to like just ignore it or, you know, throw it in a box and review it later. So it's coming nonstop all day. And that can be really overwhelming to try to keep up with all that information coming to them. And even in addition to that, just the search process itself, you know, before you were aware of maybe your state schools and your local like private colleges, and then maybe some other well-known ones here or there. But now with these online search tools and virtual tours that you can take, it's like all 4,000 schools are now an option for you. And that's, again, in itself, overwhelming. And so, you know, knowing about all these schools and now being able to apply to them so easily online, again, you don't have to fill out by hand every application that you're applying to, like I had to do, right. You know, then it makes narrowing it down, you know, overwhelming. It makes more colleges getting more applications than they ever did because it's just so easy to type in the info online. And then now that makes some schools more selective because they're getting so many more applications that they never would have gotten before, you know, had people not maybe had all the technology to search the school or to fill out the application. So bottom line, technology is definitely helpful in the research, you know, it's easier to get the info, but it can also cause more stress just to the overwhelming amount of it. And then you have to consider if it's good info or not.
4: Right. Now, when parents are getting texts or teens are getting texts and emails, are those coming directly from the schools or are there also websites or organizations that are pushing out information and maybe some of that isn't necessarily accurate?
5: Yeah, I mean, it can come from the schools, you know, directly. You know, oftentimes if you sign up for like a scholarship search engine or some of those things, then you might be getting, you know, texts sent to you. You opted in through something that you didn't realize, and now you're getting, you know, information from different organizations, from scholarships, from the testing agencies, from whoever they sold your info to. So, you know, yeah, it can be hard to sort through what's coming from the college, what looks like it's coming from the college, you know, and then even, you know, sometimes when you're searching online, you see the answers to so many things. And I always tell students, make sure the website is the school's website.
4: Right, and not something else's.
5: So maybe if you can check who's this text coming from, or who's the address on this email, you know, that's some place to start.
4: Yeah. It just gets so overwhelming. One piece of advice our family was given when my two sons started the college search process was to set up an email that was specifically for college applications and college information. And that was the smartest piece of advice I think that we were given, because then our regular emails were not flood in. Yeah.
5: And I tell the students at my school and everywhere, don't use it as another way to sign up for, you know, birthday free ice cream cones and stuff like that. Like, truly keep it just for, you know, your college stuff, because it'll get lost. That when you do get in the important information via email, it will get lost in, you know, maybe your school email or your regular personal email. So Right. Yeah, definitely keeping all that organized is key.
4: Well, it's part of controlling the overwhelm. And I want to talk a little bit about that, because it can be very overwhelming for parents and teens both. And on some of the previous episodes of this podcast, we've talked about discerning, you know, how much time to spend on devices and how to limit usage. But let's also talk about discerning the information from that flood of emails and texts and even mailers that we're getting, you know, but in particular, what we're getting online. So when it comes to getting information about colleges, what are some concerning things you've seen out there that call for, you know, this specific type of digital discernment?
5: Right. So one popular question I get a lot from students and parents is, so I saw this online and I was wondering, you know, and it's, you know, maybe something that's outrageous or seems too good to be true or, you know, whatever. And so, you know, it's hard again because of that. And so you really have to discern the legitimacy of what's out there, you know. So now with the internet, there's lots of experts online, right? Where anyone and everyone can, you know, not only give you advice about the college process in general, but then, you know, share their personal subjective thoughts and feelings about a school, right? So, you know, you're flooded with these social media posts, TikTok videos, emails, all these things about the good and bad of various colleges and the process overall, how to write your essay, you know, how to do all, you know, how to, you know, get letters of rec and all these different things. But the problem is it's hard to vet, you know, is this information coming from like a legit source or is it just one person's information? And so you don't want to make your decision based on all this subjectivity of these, you know, few people's experience, right? So one place you see this sometimes is these so-called experts are self-proclaimed experts purely by the fact that they were admitted to a prestigious university. And so now all of a sudden they know how everything works. And we don't even know the story. First of all, we don't even know if they actually were admitted to that college. They might just put on the sweater or something and say they were. But even if they were, you don't know the story behind why were they admitted. You know, are they this truly exceptional student? You know, maybe they filled a checkbox, they played the bassoon in the band and the college needed a band. And so they were the best candidate. We don't know, right? But it's great that they got in, but that doesn't make them like now an expert. They can't equate, you know, their experience with an expert, you know, level and from, you know, being an expert in the whole process, right? And so they'll take this though, this school on their resume, and now they'll sometimes charge people hundreds or thousands of dollars, like for this insider information, like I know how to get into the Ivy League and now I'll share this with you. And especially as Orthodox Christians, right, we have to be careful about letting this prestige factor get like too much of the process, right? You know, especially if we're going to start paying money for people, you know, paying money for this, you know, to get into the, you know, this insider info. You know, obviously we want our kids to get into the best schools and so on and so forth. But when it starts to go down that road of I'm going to spend all this money for this person's help and all this for these test scores, and it stops being about, you know, what's best for the student, but more about like what name of the school that we can say our kid's going to or that we're going to, that's where it becomes, you know, a problem. And we have to stop and ask ourselves, you know, is this really necessary? All the stuff we're doing necessary in the end to have the best college experience, you know, and is it helping us on our path to salvation most importantly, or is it kind of steering us off into this pride avenue and where we're just wasting a bunch of resources and throwing that all over the place. And so again, I see pride kind of come up a lot in a lot of ways. And so it's just something I would say really be careful with. You see it in online, you know, Facebook groups and all sorts of things where, you know, you just want some solid information and it turns into you know, this brag fest or sob fest or whatever it may be. And you have to really stop and ask yourself, is this stuff helping us? Or, you know, why are we doing this?
4: Yeah. And that's a point of discernment we talk about a lot on here. You know, is this needful or is this a waste of time? You know, and I think especially all that's out there about colleges really requires that discernment.
5: Right. Yeah, I know you've talked about like the rabbit hole of different things, and you can get lost in that too. And that going back to when parents ask me that, that's usually what has happened. They've gone down this rabbit hole of blogs and posts and whatever. And finally, they're like, maybe I should ask somebody who, you know, does this, you know, as their day job or knows what they're doing, or I'll ask the college directly, like, why am I, you know, wasting all this time and stuff to, you know, and like not get the information, you know, so easily.
4: So in particular, with regard to social media, right? So I'm not talking about legit websites, but actual, you know, Facebook, Instagram, Twitter, you know, even YouTube, social media. What kinds of things have you seen there, either from students or parents or bloggers, that might need some discernment as well?
5: Right. So one big area, if you start kind of at the end of the process, is this decision day. Okay. Decision day is the day we call, typically it's May 1st, the day that the seniors have to let the colleges know where they're going to go, where they're going to enroll. And so, you know, it's a popular thing in some schools to when you make their decision to celebrate it, you know, not a big deal, but where it becomes a big deal is when we get to social media. So a lot of high schools either officially or have a student create like an Instagram page, let's say, and then ask all the seniors to share, okay, where are you attending college and what are you going to study and so on. And my high school I work at always has, you know, students always do this. So I don't know how they decide who does it, but someone always does it. So there's a few concerns when it comes to this. The first one is privacy, right? So now these are public pages, and now you're posting your picture and your major and your school and all that stuff, like all over, you know, for everyone to know. So that's just kind of one piece. But the other piece that can cause more, you know, stress and anxiety is kind of the accuracy of it all, right? Who's vetting again that these are true? Because teens are going to lie, to be honest. They're going to lie to save face with their friends. And I have seen students post the college that they say they're going to get all the likes and all the comments and all the hearts and all that. And I know for a fact that they were not even admitted to that school. Like I get lists from a lot of the colleges that tell me who has applied from my school and the admission decision. And I know that student applied, but they are not going there. And, you know, again, because there's no way for their friends or anyone to check. So they do this for all the acknowledgments, for all the accolades, for all the celebrations, right? And then when all the dust settles in the fall and everyone's kind of more focused on themselves and going to wherever they're going to go, you know, people forget. And, you know, then the student will, you know, make up some excuse, maybe, oh, like I changed my mind or something, you know, and it'll kind of won't seem like a big deal. But it is a big deal, not only because they're lying and things like that, but it gives other people, you know, the impression of certain things like, oh, like how did this like jealousy and, you know, all these different
4: emotions. Well, there's all kinds of competition and social comparison that goes.
5: Yeah, you know, and then the parents get into it. Right. Like, how did that person get in? And again, you don't know if it's true. You don't know all the things behind it. So when we start sharing all this public, you know, information with everyone, it usually isn't, you know, what is the point, you know, to it, right? And kind of along with that, it shows a skewed, even if all the posts are accurate, it typically shows, you know, skewed results, right? So in my school, the biggest chunk of students, you know, 20% are going to our community college, but I never see any students post that on the social media sites. It's like it's shameful for some reason. And so it looks like everyone is going to these, you know, four-year schools and doing all this stuff. And like, oh my gosh, like everyone, like, but it's not the case. And so again, you start looking and comparing and oh, I'm too ashamed to put that I'm going to this school or that school. And it's just like this false sense of what's actually the false sense of reality of what's happening with the class. and people, again, are looking at all that on social media, and then the next class below them is making their decisions or thinking certain things without actual real information.
4: Gotcha. Yeah. There's a lot of expectation, I think, that comes of those posts, because of the spread of social media. How can we block that out and focus on what's best, you know, for our kids, you know, for them to focus on what's best for themselves? How do they look past all of those posts?
5: Yeah, that's tough, right? Because online, everyone's the best, right? No one is posting their failed test or the championship game that they lost or their college rejection, you know, email stuff. They're posting all the best, you know, stuff, right? And so when you start to look online at other teens and whatever, all you see is like people who are like winning, basically. So you're like, okay, what's all their winning formula? You know, it's like this superhuman student and they're taking the most rigorous classes and they're an athlete and a musician and they're curing cancer over the summer and they're doing all these like crazy things, right? And there might be some kids like that and that God bless them, that's amazing talents they have, but that's not the norm. But somehow
4: some of those still won't get into MIT.
5: Yeah, exactly, right? And so sometimes like, but families will think like, I have to do these things because this is who I see is, you know, admitted to these places and so on. And so they are like, okay, what classes do I need to take that the college wants? If I don't want to take the classes, but like they want to see this, right? Or what activities do I have to be in that I'm not passionate about, but I have to, I have to do it. And so parents are also, they see these things, they're telling their kids, you have to take this, you have to take that. And there was actually a recent article on Forbes.com that talked about how parental pressure is fueling a mental health crisis in youth these days because these expectations are unrealistic. And the crazy thing is colleges aren't expecting it. It's like somehow people think this is the expectation and what colleges want. But all the colleges I've had, you know, come talk to my students, you know, over 100 every fall, no one ever says they expect this. It's like this miscommunication somewhere where all the students think they have to do one thing and the parents think. And the college is like, no, we want you to be like yourself. We want you to do what you're passionate about. We don't want you to take a course load that you loathe going to every day, you know? And that's really where we have to stop and think like, you know, are we pushing, you know, things away out of our life in the name of college that, you know, that we shouldn't be? And the biggest, you know, thing that gets pushed, I think, is church related stuff, right? All of a sudden, we don't have time for youth groups or retreats or even Sunday liturgy, you know, because we have to do these things for college. We have to be in these activities. We have to be studying. We have to be taking the ACT for the 12th time. Like we have to, like, but nobody, you don't have to do those things, but somehow people think they do. And all of a sudden, now you've lost the church. You've lost that most important thing that should be in your life, all for the sake of what you think colleges want. And in the end, you find out that they didn't really want it at all. And now I just lived my high school experience like down a road that I wasn't even happy about for nothing.
4: Succumbing to that pressure, it's almost as if getting accepted into a great college, whatever that person's definition of a great college is, becomes an idol, really. And I think this is a good segue to talk about your book, which I'm really excited about and grateful for. Even though my kids are well out of college, I wish I had had your resource. You wrote a book recently released called Paving the Road to College Through an Orthodox Christian Perspective. And I ordered it, and I read it, and I love it. And in part, I do because it's a solid book of guidance around the college search process. Has a lot of the information in there that great high school counselors give, but it also has quotes from the saints, well thought out placed quotes to help you really navigate the process with with Christ in mind, you know, with discernment, right? So, Christopher, tell us about how an Orthodox Christian student would can approach the college search process a bit differently than his or her peers.
5: Right. Well, appreciate the testimonial there. And that was the goal, right? That was my goal in creating something like that, to have that practical knowledge infused with the faith. And so, yeah, the process should be approached differently for Orthodox Christians, because like you just said, we are the college that we go to should not be the idol, right? We have to remember that the ultimate destination that we're hoping to be admitted to is the kingdom of heaven, like not any other college or anything else. So any decisions we make along the way related to what we do in high school or how we pick a college can't knock us off that path to salvation. And so like I was saying, I do argue in the book that those church activities, by doing them, you know, and instead of, you know, tutoring or whatever now and then, isn't going to hurt your college chances. It's actually going to possibly help you, because it's giving a different aspect of who you are. It's showing your uniqueness. And so not only can being involved in church groups, altar, choir, teaching Sunday school, doing Bible bowls and oratorical, like all those things not only can help you in college, because you can put those as activities, but it's also a win for your soul, right? You're staying engaged in the church. You're learning about your faith. So it's a win-win. And so again, one of the things we talk about, I talk about in the book, you know, when you're trying to come up with your list is the place that you are going to go, whether that's the size of the school, the location, a lot of different factors in the place. But for Orthodox Christians, that place needs to be close to an Orthodox church. Like community is so important. And I know previous guests have said on this podcast too, that yeah, you can attend church online, but you can't participate in the sacraments or be a part of a true community online, right? You have to go to church. My kids were at summer camp at Antiochian Village this summer, and Father Chris, the director, his like three favorite words are go to church. Like we hear it as a kid, and then all of a sudden we get again to high school, college, and why is it not important anymore? So you have to be able to go to church during this time. And so, you know, some of the benefits, of course, of digital tools now is that you can look up, you know, Google Map, you know, what are the closest Orthodox churches, you know, different jurisdictions. You can look on the Orthodox Christian Fellowship OCF website and see if there is a chapter there and how to connect with the student leader or the spiritual advisor. You know, you can go on social media. I know a lot of the OCFs have Instagram pages, and you can already follow and connect and see when activities are. So, you know, as an Orthodox Christian, you have to also include some of those things in there. Your destination, wherever you go, has to be able to have an Orthodox community by it, whether you live at home and commute and stay within your parish that you're currently in, or if you're not, make sure that there's an Orthodox community, you know, there when you get there. So, you know, that's like, I would say the most important thing. And then, you know, other things too that come into place is the price. You know, I haven't talked about it too much here, but the price that people are willing to pay or really go into debt for that prestigious school is really not a good thing for, you know, not only your finances, but for your spiritual life as well. Especially if it's rooted in that pride. And so you can use tools online to check the budget, you know, to check the net price, to do a lot of those things, to look for scholarships so that you have a list when you go to apply to schools of ones that are actually in your family's budget and you are not, you know, pushing that too far where it leads to both financial trouble and spiritual trouble, getting into like debt for no reason.
4: I appreciate your mention of all of those tools, right? Because we don't reject all of the digital tools that are out there and available to us. We want to use them to our benefit and to our good discernment. And Google Maps is definitely your friend when it comes to looking for churches near colleges, you know, and certainly I've wholeheartedly agree that checking the OCF website, Orthodox Christian Fellowship, in order to find chapters near the schools you're considering are great. This is great. So helpful. In your book, I think you said, you know, we talk about financial fit and geographic fit and all these ways that a college can be a good fit, but we also have to consider the spiritual fit. And I think you've made that point very well. So this has just been a great conversation. I'm wondering, Christopher, if you can give only one piece of advice to parents and teens as they go through the college search and selection process, what would it be?
5: If I could only give one piece of advice, it would be to, you know, make sure that there is that spiritual fit. Do not forsake your spiritual life and your path, you know, to salvation, you know, for something so temporary, so, you know, such a short part of your life. Really make sure that you look at the big picture and what is the most important, you know, thing in your life. And hopefully that is, you know, the salvation of your soul. And so whatever you do in high school, the clubs you join, the activities you do, how you spend your time, how you spend your money, then how you choose your college and spend your time and money there, all of those things should still be allow you to be able to live orthodoxy fully. And if you're finding that you are not able to do that, then you probably need to reassess, you know, what are you doing, where are you, and what your goals are. Because, you know, in the end of the day, our Lord's not going to ask us where we went to college or what career we had or how much money we made. You know, he's going to ask us, you know, if we, you know, kept the faith and stayed the road, and if, you know, we don't want to go down any road that's going to knock us off of that. And so, definitely don't forget that spiritual aspect of it. And there's a way to do both. There's a way to do college, secular education, and maintain your spiritual life if you really put the effort into figuring that out.
4: Excellent. Thank you. Any final words of wisdom for us before we sign off today?
5: Yeah, I would just say that I know that this can be all overwhelming, right? It's already overwhelming enough. And now I'm telling you to think of another, you know, aspect to keep in mind. But, you know, if you have your faith, if you pray, so when I talk in the book about the six P's, the first five are ones I talk about to my public school students, the sixth one is prayer. If you pray about it, that God's will be done, not please let me get into Harvard or like, no, but pray like for the God's will show you the way, and know that our Lord and the Virgin Mary and our guardian angel and all the choirs of the saints are going to be with you or your teen, wherever they go, they'll figure it out, right? And it'll hopefully bring you some comfort and ease into this overwhelming process that if we put our trust in God, it will work out in the end, both for our college and career path, as well as just for our soul path in general.
4: Well said. Beautiful. Thank you so much for being with us today, Christopher. It's been a great conversation.
5: Thank you.
3: Have you been feeling overwhelmed by the flood of information that comes at you through social media? 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
7: Luke 15:11-32. The Lord spoke this parable. there was a man who had two sons, and the younger of them said to his father, "Father, give me the share of property that falls to me." And he divided his living between them. Not many days later, the younger son gathered all that he had and took his journey into a far country. And there he squandered his property in loose living. And when he had spent everything, a great famine arose in that country, and he began to be in want. So he went and joined himself to one of the citizens of that country, who sent him into his fields to feed swine. And he would gladly have fed on the pods that the swine ate, and no one gave him anything. But when he came to himself, he said, "How many of my father's hired servants have bread enough and to spare, but I perish here with hunger? I will arise and go to my father, and I will say to him, 'Father, I have sinned against heaven and before you. I am no longer worthy to be called your son. Treat me as one of your hired servants.' And he arose and came to his father. But while he was yet at a distance, his father saw him and had compassion and ran and embraced him and kissed him. And the son said to him, 'Father, I have sinned against heaven and before you. I am no longer worthy to be called your son.' But the father said to his servants, 'Bring quickly the best robe and put it on him, and put a ring on his hand and shoes on his feet, and bring the fatted calf and kill it, and let us eat and make merry, for this my son was dead and is alive again. He was lost and is found.' And they began to make merry. Now his elder son was in the field, and as he came and drew near to the house, he heard music and dancing, and he called one of the servants and asked what this meant. And he said to him, 'Your brother has come, and your father has killed the fatted calf, because he has received him safe and sound.' But the son was angry and refused to go in. His father came out and entreated him. But he answered his father, 'Lo, these many years I have served you, and I have never disobeyed your command. Yet you never gave me a kid that I might make merry with my friends. But when this son of yours came, who has devoured your living with harlots, you killed for him the fatted calf.' And he said to him, 'Son, you are always with me, and all that is mine is yours. It was fitting to make merry and be glad, for this your brother was dead and is alive. He was lost and is found.'"
6: Glory to thee, O Lord, glory to thee.
8: Here are some questions about the gospel reading. Why did the younger son come back to the father? How did the father react to the return of his younger son? How do you know when you've done something wrong? What words do we use to apologize? When we apologize, we are asking for forgiveness. We want to make things right again. Have you ever asked for forgiveness? How does it feel when you are forgiven? Whenever we have done something wrong, we have also hurt God, who wants us to act kindly and do only good things. Besides apologizing to the person we hurt, who else do we need to ask forgiveness of? How do we do that? Jesus told this story to teach us about God. Who in the story is like God?
6: Let Us Attend, Sunday's Gospel Read for Older Children, is a production of the Antiochian Orthodox Department of Christian Education in partnership with Ancient Faith Radio. 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
10: Cultivate communion with the saints. Learn who the holy people were in Christian history. Learn who they were who taught, who suffered, who died, who lived a Christian life, and emulate them. As one Saint John of the Ladder said, anyone who does not emulate the saints is a fool. But also a fool would be someone who tried to imitate another person in the details of his or her life. You can't do that, but we must learn from the holy people.
11: No one who has experienced the conflicts of the inner man can doubt that our foes are continually lying in wait for us, inciting to evil. In us, there is a supply of power of rejection and of liberty of acquiescing. We may also claim the protection and assistance of God against them. For greater is he who is in us than he who is in this world. St. John Cassian on Ancient Faith Radio.

We must not put our vices to sleep. We must uproot them. Here lies the advantage of life in the world. Through conflict with other people and through situations which expose us to temptation, it reveals our own heart to us. From the Diary of a Russian Priest on Ancient Faith Radio.

Living in Heliopolis, a city of Phoenicia, during the reign of Trajan, Eudocia was at first a great harlot, then a penitent, a nun, and finally a martyr. She gained great wealth from her harlotry. The reversal of her life was brought about through the providence of God by an elderly monk, Germanus, and that unintentionally. Coming to Heliopolis in the course of his work, he stayed at the house of a Christian woman whose home was next to Eudocia's. When at night he began, as was his monastic custom, to read the Psalter and a book on the dreadful judgment, Eudocia heard him and stood listening attentively to his every word until the end. Fear and dread took such hold on her that she remained awake until daybreak. As soon as it was dawn, she sent a servant to beg that the monk come to her. Germanus came, and they began a long conversation on that which the old monk had been reading the previous night, and especially on faith in salvation. The result of these discussions was that Eudocia asked the local bishop to baptize her. After her baptism, she gave all her goods to the church to be distributed to the poor, dismissed her servants and slaves, and retired to a woman's monastery. She so devoted herself to the monastic life, to obedience, patience, vigils, prayer, and fasting, that after 13 months she was chosen as abbess. She lived 56 years in the monastery and was worthy in the eyes of God to be given the gift of raising the dead. When a persecution of Christians arose under the governor Vincent, Holy Eudocia was beheaded. Here is a wonderful example of how a vessel of uncleanness can be purified, sanctified, and filled with a precious heavenly fragrance by the grace of the Holy Spirit. From the prologue from Ohrid on Ancient Faith Radio.

Prayer, fasting, and watching may be good in themselves, yet it is not in these practices alone that the goal of our Christian life is to be found, though they are the necessary means for its attainment. The true goal consists in our acquiring the Holy Spirit of God. Fasting and watching, alms and all good works done for the sake of Christ, are the means of acquiring the Holy Spirit of God. Great is the power of prayer. More than anything else, it brings the Spirit of God. Through prayer, we receive the privilege of conversing with God our Savior Himself, all-bountiful and life-giving. Saint Seraphim of Sarov on Ancient Faith Radio.

Hi, I'm Father Andrew Stephen Damick, and with my co-host Father Stephen DeYoung, I'm one of the podfathers behind the Ancient Faith Radio live call-in program, The Lord of Spirits. Father Stephen and I have been blown away by the overwhelming success and popularity of our little show about angels, demons, saints, and yeah, giants too. Apparently, there's a real hunger out there for content that addresses the spiritual reality that permeates all of creation, in spite of the rampant materialism of modern society. 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Not only Lord of Spirits, but all of the live shows on AFR, Orthodoxy Live, Ancient Faith Today, Everyday Orthodox, Search the Scriptures, Live with the Lows, and Stewardship Calling, all of these owe their existence to the generosity of people like you. 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

The fruits of the inner man begin only with the shedding of tears. When you reach the place of tears, then know that your spirit has come out of the place of this world and has set its foot upon the path which leads to the new age. St. Isaac the Syrian on Ancient Faith Radio.

The kingdom is characterized by humility and gentleness of heart. It is the combination of these two qualities that constitutes the perfection of the person created according to Christ. St. Maximus the Confessor on Ancient Faith Radio.

Love for God begins to manifest itself and to act in us when we begin to love our neighbor as ourselves and not to spare ourselves anything belonging to us from Him, as He is the image of God. 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

If three men meet, of whom the first fully preserves interior peace, and the second gives thanks to God in illness, and the third serves with a pure mind, these three are doing the same work. 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

When you feel yourself to be an impious, impure, wicked, blasphemous sinner, and therefore do not feel worthy to draw near to Our Lady and pray to her, then is the very time to pray fervently to her, just because you feel yourself such a sinner. Do not lie in the mire of sin, but come to Our Lady. Stand before her image in the hope that she herself is there present. Show her without shame your sinful sores, have a loathing for them, and ask her to cleanse you from this spiritual leprosy, and you shall not be shamed. The All-Merciful One will not despise you. The most pure and the most speedy helper will cleanse you, as the Lord Himself cleansed the 10 lepers. From My Life in Christ, by St. John of Kronstadt, on Ancient Faith Radio.

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2: Hello, everyone, and welcome to Live with the Lows. We're so grateful that you're joining us on this Tuesday night, and we are in this series of when we're talking about the fruits of the Spirit. And we're hoping to share both faith and psychology to help you talk about this fruit that oftentimes we struggle with, and that is being patient. Stay right with us here on Live with the Lows.

Well, welcome everyone to Live with the Lows. I'm so grateful that you're joining us this evening on this Tuesday night, and I'm always blessed to have my beautiful wife, Roxanne, joining us this evening. And we are in this series about talking about the fruits of the Spirit. How do we truly take our faith and really make it practical? How do we actually live out our faith to produce the fruits that God is expecting us from? And so we've been doing this each week, covering different fruits of the Spirit. And tonight we're covering the fruit of the Spirit of being patient. And just to kind of give you a little setting, I think it's always important when we're reading the Bible, one of the things that we harp on a great deal in the Orthodox Church is that we don't just simply want to read the content of a book that we're reading, just kind of opening up the Bible and saying that whatever that they're saying is exactly what they meant, but really studying the context, like why it was written. And so here Paul is writing to the people of Galatia, which is a place in what is present-day Turkey, and he's talking to these Christians, people just like us, and really reminding them about what it means to be a Christian, that it can't just simply be all knowledge-based. It can't just simply be informational. It has to be transformational. It has to take that information that we're getting and be able to transform our lives. And when people see us, they see the fruits of us, of our Christianity. Not that we're showing off our faith by any stretch of the imagination, but that they can see our faith in the way in which we live out our life, that we're actually producing fruits. And one of the hallmarks of being a Christian is having fruit, is bearing that level of fruit. And so tonight, I think, Roxanne, we're talking about a topic that I know I struggle with. I know that I've talked about a great deal on our shows and in marriage retreats, as well as in our own family. It's actually one of the

0: You know that that is one of the areas that I will admit that I struggle with. We struggle with being patient in traffic or patient in lines when we have to wait for something to happen. I wrote down some things too that we can sometimes be patient waiting for the mail to come, or impatient with being with people, and also sometimes even at doctor's office. But I really want to kind of get to the core. I think it's so important for our listeners and viewers to understand, like, why on a psychological level do we struggle with simply being patient?
1: I mean, I think this is really something that psychologists have been studying for quite some time. I mean, there are dispositional traits of patients and sort of, you know, people who are sort of impatient. But, you know, we've also learned that, you know, our environment, you know, sort of plays on our genes as well. And it's sort of become a phenotype as well. You know, it's the, you know, this is not a world that capitalizes on the virtue of patience or that helps us cultivate it. You know, it's now the culprit of, yeah, like so many traffic accidents that were unnecessary. Mm-hmm. It's the reason why we have this sort of impulsive wrath in a relationship that isn't going well, you know, where we couldn't wait on God's solution and timing and for what he wanted to see happen in that relationship. It's even the reason why we sort of have this sort of unrelenting sorrow as we struggle to endure this sort of endless wait to see loved ones again who've sort of gone on, you know, into eternal life. We struggle, you know, with patience. And, you know, I think even when we, you know, have anger, you know, we struggle with God's timing and his ultimate plan on how he yearns to cope with that or the changes that he hopes to see in other people as a result of that. We have to be patient if we ever expect to see what God is planning to do in that. And most of us are sort of rushing, you know, we're rushing our own agendas, we're rushing our life, we're rushing our children, we're rushing our, you know, through our day. And we've become so accustomed to these sort of instantaneous results. And sometimes we forget that things require perseverance and patience. And often, you know, when we have patience and perseverance, we practice these sort of fruits, we see so much more fruit in the outcome. Mm-hmm. And these are the very things that discourage us and make us lose our footing, you know, when we have to be patient. In fact, you know, I've often brought this study up, but, you know, they studied children early in, you know, this was several years ago, but it was a basic study where children were sort of waiting for a reward. It was the marshmallow test for those of you who can look it up. But those kids who were able to wait and receive a much bigger reward, right? So they were able to get more marshmallows than the kids who said, hey, you could have this marshmallow, but you can have it right away and you can only have one. Mm. Those kids who were shown to be able to wait and have a bigger reward, you know, were the kids who later in life turned out to be so much more successful. Mm-hmm. And those that needed that sort of immediate satisfaction and sought that, you know, quick reward, you know, really struggled.
0: I love that marshmallow test because I watched videos of that test being done. And it's extraordinary because you see these young people that, you know, want that instant gratification, that instant, desire being fulfilled instantaneously. And we're living in that culture right now. I mean, everything that we want is the here and the now. And where we sit struggling with, I would argue, is that I think it's a spiritual battle. I think all the fruits of the spirit, the opposite of those, are spiritual battles that we can kind of really find ourselves struggling with. And I think about that even in marriages, how when we're impatient with one another, when we have dealt with a fatigue or a stress at work, that maybe we come home and take that all out on our family, or when something that is outside of our family or what's going on in our immediate family happens that impacts our family, that oftentimes can create that level of impatience. And, you know, often you can see some of the arguments that take place in marriages and in families really have one of the symptoms of that is the level of being impatient. That's what kind of starts a lot of those arguments that we see. And I love how you were mentioning earlier that obviously we can all be impatient with God. Like, we want God, you know, solve this problem now, deal with this. St. Paul is saying in the book of Galatians is that one of the hallmarks is allowing yourself to trust in God. And I heard someone put it this way, that a moment of patience can end a lifetime of regret. A moment of patience can end a lifetime of regret. And so when we're allowing ourselves to be patient, we oftentimes can avoid making mistakes that could impact us for months to come.

0: Yeah. And I think this is true even when we face closed doors or setbacks or disappointments, even rejection. You know, when we're not patient, what do? We start to give up, you know, or we question God. You know, we become very angry. And we have to remember that the same day we plant the tree is not the day that it bears fruit. Mm-hmm. And I think so often that it takes time and nourishment, you know, to sort of produce that fruit. And that requires so much patience. But where we often lose the battle is in the waiting on something that we want answers for now. I mean, I would say, you know, look at us, even in this moment, we have a very, very sick dog right now. Mm-hmm. And we took him in and only to be given more questions, zero answers, medication that is not treating any root cause because we don't even have a diagnosis. And we're waiting to correct one thing with the possibility of maybe being able to have a surgery for another thing, which we don't even know what that thing even is going to be. So his prognosis is completely unknown. And it's like testing the very fabrics of my being. I know I'm struggling so much with the unknown, the uncertainty, and the waiting, and I want answers. And I'm always reminded, you know, God always reminds me in these moments where I seek this control and I feel very impatient, you know, that the only, you know, thing I have to come back to is trusting in him, surrendering my plan, trusting that his will is good, and trusting that he's walking right beside me in all of the struggle and the uncertainty and the unknowns.
1: Right. And I think just to kind of use our dog as an example, I mean, let's be real. I mean, these are obviously, you know, they become like our family members, but at the same time, there are people that have been waiting for a cure, waiting for a kidney transplant, a heart transplant, people that are waiting for a positive prognosis on someone that is very ill. And the reality is that there are so many of these, you know, whether they be minor tests or major tests. I think the big thing, though, is that it's the unpredictability of what we are experiencing and not knowing that what was once in control, you know, 2 or 3 days ago is totally out of our control right now. And I think that's one of the things that I think that as Christians is, you know, there's a oftentimes tell people that will say to me, you know, well, God, you know, God will never give us more than we can handle. And I think the reality is that that's not true. God does give us more than we can handle so that we can actually depend more on him. Because if he only gives us what we can handle, then we'll only be depending on ourselves. So this, the idea that we should never have any problems or that unpredictable events should not impact us, that they really do, and that yes, they can impact our faith. But I think more importantly, it's in those moments of where things are not within my control that it is even more important for us to say, God, you're in control. And whatever your will, thy will be done on earth as it is in heaven. I mean, at the end of the day, it's like saying, okay, I may not like what that outcome is, but it may end up being great. It may not be well, but I know that as a Christian, that your will be done and that one of your wills is for me to be patient in the waiting. I'm thinking about the book of Malachi. You know, it's the final book in the Old Testament. And, you know, obviously we know that when you study the Bible, the Bible's not necessarily written in historical order. It's written based upon themes. So you have in the Old Testament, you have the law, you know, the five books of Moses, you have the minor prophets, the major prophets, the Psalms, etc. But what is interesting is the final book in the Old Testament is the book of Malachi. And when the New Testament book, that of the Gospel of Matthew, let's just use that as an example, there is hundreds of years of absolute silence, or at least a non-recording of any words or actions that God has done that's written down, at least. I'm sure there obviously God is working all the time. But from the book of Malachi to the Gospel of Matthew, there's 500 years, or roughly, of total silence. And the reality is that, you know, you kind of wonder, what were the Jewish people in those 500 years of not hearing from God, not knowing what they were, you know, if they were on the right track, if they were not on the right track, this total silence. And I think it's a beautiful, really, reminder of being patient and this idea that of this patient endurance, this allowing myself to recognize that when things are out of my control, they're not out of God's control. And I think it's important for us all to remind ourselves of.
0: So I do think we'd be remiss if we didn't mention, you know, why being patient is hard. It is all the emotions that come up for us as human beings as we try to be patient. You know, we know that this is a fruit of the Holy Spirit. So if we are truly dying to ourselves and allowing the Holy Spirit to be fully at work within us, you know, and surrender to this sort of steadfast faith, the patience becomes easier. We become calmer. We have more of the peace of the Holy Spirit, you know, filling us. But, you know, because we're human beings and we have an organ, which is the brain that sort of, you know, has produced lots and lots and lots of emotions, the temptation is to follow all of those emotions of striving, you know, to control it, you know, being afraid. You know, what do we do with the fear while we're waiting? Mm-hmm. What do we do with, maybe I'm doing all of this for nothing because my dreams aren't going to come true. Mm-hmm. Maybe this person isn't going to get better. And so, you know, the reality is we also know as human beings that God's will isn't always our will. And we'd be remiss if we were to sort of say that in the waiting, you know, it's great, you know, just trust because it's always going to go your way. Mm-hmm. I think the idea is that, you know, we are praying, the hardest prayer in the world, which is, I think, your will be done instead of mine. Mm-hmm. I don't know about you, but so often I'm praying my will. I'm asking for these things that I so wholeheartedly want. And in the end, I'm trying to come back to the, but your will be done. And that's really hard. And, you know, I think faith is not just faith. I think sometimes we look at our faith as, okay, well, if I believe in God, I should have all of these things. Mm-hmm. You know, all of these characteristics should come with believing in God. You know, if I'm a saved person, if I've been baptized, you know, but in 2 Peter, we hear about, you know, sort of all the sort of basic characteristics in our life that should complement our faith, right? Not necessarily just be there because we have faith. You know, in 2 Peter, we hear him explaining that we need to complement our basic faith with all of these qualities like good character, you know, spiritual understanding, alert discipline and discernment. And he mentions passionate patience, reverent wonder, you know, generous love, and all of these other sort of dimensions. But, you know, I think what's interesting is that, you know, all of those things sort of keep us from being an effective Christian. You know, that just because we believe, just because we have faith, doesn't mean we're going to have all these characteristics present in somebody who's, you know, fully living out the yielding to the Holy Spirit.
1: Right, and that's why St. Paul says that we have to work out our salvation. I think the cautionary thing for those who may not be Orthodox, who may be tuning in, is in the Orthodox Church, there is this working out of salvation that with faith, with trembling, with patience, and that it is not an event; it is an entire process. It's a constant growth to what we would say in the Orthodox Church, this beautiful word of theosis, this constant growing to who God wants us to be. And that if we're not growing, we're dying. And that's that, you know, I love how St. John Climacus says, ascend and climb, my brethren, climb, my brethren. There's this desire that we have to continue to grow. And when we're not growing, when we're not bringing on those levels, those traits that we're, or at least not only knowing them up here, but truly living them out in the world in which we're living in, then you know, I think the church will tell us that we're fooling ourselves, that we're acting, we know one thing, but we're not living that thing. And I think just to kind of build on this too, Roxanne, and just if you're just joining us this evening, we are in this series on the fruits of the Spirit, where we're basically talking from a faith and psychology perspective, how do we take these fruits and practically apply them into our life. And so the first half of our show, we've really been spending time just simply trying to define, why do we struggle with that? What's going on in the mind? What's going on in the way in which we are as human beings that allow us to create within us a level of impatience in our lives that keeps us from being that? And I think not only is it about the struggle, Roxanne, with being impatient or just telling ourselves, hey, we need to be patient in the waiting. It's the attitude that we have while we are waiting.
0: Yeah. So, what are we nourishing in our mind that helps us to be patient, or not nourishing in our mind?
1: Right.
0: And what are we doing with the emotions that are threatening to derail our patience? And what are we doing with the judgment we then face for, well, why am I not dealing with this better? I'm a Christian. I should be, you know, better at this. I think that's all of these sort of things sort of catapult and get in the way. You know, we forget that some of this is dispositional. Some of us are born more patient than others.
1: And
0: I would argue that for those individuals, you know, patience is not quite as much of a virtue as it is for others who are sort of born with a much more sense of urgency, you know, in their disposition, right? We're all sort of
1: given... we're a little bit like that?
0: Just a bit. Just a bit. You know, it's a patience is certainly a virtue in this house because it doesn't come easily for us. And it's something we're constantly sort of having to come back to. Mm-hmm. And I think what's interesting is that when we look back in times where... you know, we were impatient, you know, we can see how our obstacles were actually being used to shape that which was necessary for us to better accomplish God's purpose in our lives. And it is often only found in looking back at some of these circumstances that really tested our patience. Mm-hmm. And so, yeah, that's why we're so wanting to talk about these fruits today, because, you know, as human beings, and people who really yearn to sort of live the truths that we talk about, we do see how difficult mm-hmm. daily life, disposition, and emotion make that.
1: Roxanne, we only have a few minutes before our break, but I would love, you know, either before or after the break for us to kind of address just, you know, internally in our brains, in our computer system, in our mind, what is happening when we find ourselves impatient? I would imagine that we get frustrated, we get angry. And when those emotions are triggered, how does it impact the parts of the brain that really help make decisions, whether rational or irrational decisions?
0: I would say that whether we are an agent of control in our own life is the biggest variable that affects how we manage patience, you know, situations that make us want to wait or have to wait. You know, if I believe I'm the agent of control in my life or making things happen, you know, then in something where I'm, you know, being my patience is tested, I'm going to be striving and fixing and researching and trying to manage an outcome, whether or not I have control over it. And that anxiety and angst is going to take over my disposition, or I'm going to get really frustrated when I'm dealing with something in someone else that I can't manage myself, and I'm going to keep getting frustrated with that and have a difficult time dealing with them. If I'm not the change agent in my life and I sort of see that things just happen, I'm not the one in control of making things happen in my life, then I'm going to look for a lot of escape routes because I can't handle the, you know, problem in my life that I'm being forced to be patient on waiting to see how it's going to turn out. And so I'm going to, you know, maybe have some pretty unhealthy coping skills that kind of come in that I turn to help me wait it out and distract myself because I can't process what's happening. So either way, you know, we have some pretty unhealthy reactions in situations where we are being forced to wait on something that we find difficult.
1: Mm-hmm. I know on the other side of the break, we're going to really kind of give all of you some very practical ways to apply being patient in your own life and being patient with yourself, with your aspirations, what you feel God has put on your heart, but also being patient in the way in which you live your life and how you treat other people. So right after the break, we're going to really spend some time with how do we actually live out and produce that fruit of patience. So stay right with us here on Live with the Lows.

0: During his darkest moments on the cross, Jesus uttered seven statements. His words offer us principles to live by, lessons of hope, peace, and comfort. I'm Dr. Roxanne Lowe.
1: And I'm Father Nicholas Lowe.
0: And our new book, 6 Hours, 7 Lessons, is all about how Christ's light transcends our darkness.
1: Christ's final words have the power to bring us into the light of His love and protection, providing wisdom and direction to follow when we face our own dark seasons. 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

0: welcome back, everyone, to Live with the Lows. We are so grateful that you're joining us this evening. We are broadcasting on Ancient Faith's YouTube page and on the Lows Facebook page. This is a pre-recorded show, I will tell you this, but please leave comments on our social media platforms because we are going to be getting to these comments in our next show. But if you're just joining us, we've been talking about in this series on the fruits of the Spirit, in which each week we're covering a fruit of the Spirit. And tonight happens to be a topic that I think is something that impacts all of us, and that is just simply the understanding of what does it mean to be patient with ourselves, with others. In the first half of our show, we really spent a great deal of time talking about why do we mentally and in our own actions struggle with being patient with people and patient with ourselves. What's kind of going on up here that allows that to impact us? And not only that, what's going on in here, how the spiritual battles that we face that the enemy kind of creates within us oftentimes allow us to fall into impatience. But on the second half of the show, as we always do in every one of our shows, is that we really want to give you an opportunity to kind of get out a pen and a paper to write down some ways that you too can be very patient, can be intentional about that. Because in Orthodox Christianity, it is about a daily choice. It's a daily choice to continue to go. I love what St. Porphyrius writes. And St. Porphyrius writes this. He's a modern day saint, by the way. He writes this. He says, "Continue along your path. The devil will come with his tempting thoughts and will tug at your sleeve, so as to disorient you." So he's going to come and try to disorient you. But don't turn to him. Don't start a conversation with him. In other words, how do you start that conversation? When you start acting in ways that are not producing the fruits of the Spirit. And don't oppose him. In this way, the devil will get bored and will leave you alone. So just simply ignore that thought. Do not let it land on the runway of your soul, as St. Paisios also says in a different message. So I think one of the things I think, Roxanne, are so important for all of us is, you know, number one is that in a very simple way, we need to wait patiently. Mm-hmm. I mean, I think that's one of the things that we have to embrace, waiting patiently. And I love what the book of Psalms says. It says, "Be still in the presence of God and wait patiently for him to act." That's Psalm 37, verses 7, if you just wanted to write this down, friends. But I love the fact that it's saying that, you know, we are in the presence of God. We're always in the presence of God. But in those moments, wait patiently for him to act. And I think for a lot of us, you know, it's, as we've been mentioning, it's that instant gratification, that instant desire. I remember doing some research for a sermon series that I gave on this topic several months back. And I was saying that, you know, oftentimes when we get on an elevator, Roxanne, we want to push the close the door button, you know, and we push that button. And for many of us, we've kind of thought that that actually works. But what, you know, since the 1970s, they actually, many elevators simply have that button on there because we need to keep pushing it, but it really doesn't work at all. It's simply just there.
1: We need to feel like we're the change agent.
0: That's right,
1: in our life,
0: exactly.
1: That we are affecting change on that elevator when actually those buttons don't work.
0: Right, exactly. And so I think, again, as we've been mentioning, it's to wait patiently and to embrace that. And I think about just another story from the Bible that's so powerful is, as you all know, there's Abraham, Isaac, and Jacob. Well, Jacob has 12 sons, and these become the 12 tribes of Israel. One of those sons is named Joseph. And I loved that when you study that Joseph, Jacob had favored his son Joseph to the point where his sons end up trying to kill and ultimately enslave.
1: Very jealous.
0: Yeah, enslave their brother Joseph. And he would basically, long story short, you can read about this in the book of Genesis chapter 37, but at the end of the day, he basically is imprisoned or out as in exile for 22 years. And you notice this even in the Bible, Roxanne, in the New Testament, Christ will oftentimes ask people, "How long have you been here?" Mm-hmm. You know, waiting. How long have the person at the...
1: That's so true. He does ask that question.
0: Say, "I've been there for 38 years," mm-hmm. And he asked that, and I think Not that he doesn't know how long it is. I mean, he's Christ. But he asks his questions. I think one of the things that it's probably doing for us is reminding us how long these people were waiting to be healed or to have an event happen in their life. And so I think it reminds us, though, again, about that we have to embrace being patient.
1: Yeah. And, you know, I think when we're waiting and we're starting to feel impatient or fearful, or we're trying to change a circumstance, you know, Isaiah 28:30, you know, says that God gives us the remedy, which is, he says, return to him, rest, be quiet, and be trusting. You know, we are really warned against trying to walk in our own wisdom or insist on things, you know, happening or pushing, you know, agendas forward in ways that God isn't, you know, honoring. And God, we're reminded that God promises to teach us and guide us, you know, and I love the sort of, you know, promise that we have in Isaiah, chapter 40, 31, that promises that those who wait on the Lord will be renewed in strength and will be able to endure.
0: That's a beautiful Bible verse.
1: Right? Because we sort of start to, we struggle, right? But knowing that, you know, and I, even in Galatians, you know, just after we hear about the fruits of the Spirit in 6:9, you know, we know that we can ask for help from the Holy Spirit. We hear that, do not become weary of doing good, for at the proper time, we will reap a harvest if we do not give up. You know, because I hear this often, you know, in counseling, you know, but I've done the right thing, you know, in this relationship, I've done the right thing, I keep doing the right thing, but they're still not doing the right thing. You know, and my response is always the same, you know, that you continue to do the right thing despite what someone else is doing, you know, that our response is always to continue with a boundary, living out who God has called us to be, whether or not somebody is in that same, you know, that same stage in their own journey of faith. That doesn't mean they're going to initially respond well. You know, in Galatians reminds us that don't become weary of doing good, continue to do it. And at the proper time, you know, you'll reap the harvest if you don't give up. And we often give up when we don't see the world responding in the ways that we want, or when we don't see people responding in the way that we want. We start to think that it's useless to continue to do the things that I feel I'm called to do.
0: Mm-hmm. And impatience has a voice. Impatience has a voice that's speaking to us continuously.
1: Can have injustice as a voice.
0: Exactly. And so when that impatience is kind of speaking in our mind, and we know even in scriptures, but also within the field of psychology, that our minds gravitate towards the negative. And because of that, we have to also recognize that because that voice is in our mind, if we entertain that thought, it will create an action in us. So our thoughts, as we oftentimes talk about, shape our behaviors. And if those behaviors really kind of continue to perpetuate the I would say spoiled fruit of impatience, of being unmerciful, or allowing ourselves to kind of do or fall into areas that really keep us from who God desires for us to be, that's where, you know, in addition to what we're talking about now about waiting and embracing patience, it's also important for us to pray the Jesus prayer, to recenter ourselves on being still. Lord Jesus Christ, Son of God, have mercy on us sinners. In other words, taking that time to be quiet, to be still, even to the inhaling and exhaling of that prayer.
1: And I would even argue that we could be doing that for other people. You know, oftentimes where people grow the most impatient is when someone isn't responding the way we want them to respond. You know, and as the church fathers say, and I just love this, you know, this quote from the church fathers that remind us that when somebody is sinning or not acting as you want them to act, you know, pray for them because they are under attack, right? So as we pray for Jesus to have mercy on us, a sinner, to be also praying that for, you know, someone we are frustrated by, you know, that God have mercy on that person, that they too could be under attack, you know, that this is a spiritual attack on this person, that this is not them doing what they're, you know, it's upsetting you. It is an enemy spirit within them that they have been forced to yield to, right? And that they're struggling against. And so I think that those are sort of reminders to us that we are not the only one in the waiting, trying to exert a change. You know, God is working out all sorts of things, not only within us, but within other people. And I think it's important to remember that his timing is not our timing. You know, sometimes, you know, God, you know, says yes to our prayers. And I think when he does that, he's increasing our faith, okay, in moments where we struggle. And sometimes he says no. And when he says no, he's reminding us to trust him because he has something better in mind. And perhaps that's his kindest answer for the things we don't know. And sometimes he says, wait. And when he says wait, perhaps he's increasing our dependence on him and helping us develop the virtue of patience, which may struggle within us. So I often think that, you know, too, like if I trust his timing and I remember his promises and I know his ways are loving and good, and I remember Romans, his will is good and pleasing and perfect, then trusting him in the waiting becomes just a little bit easier because I know he's going to bestow something good in this process. You know, maybe it's humility. Maybe it's learning I'm not the one who does it all,
0: absolutely,
1: right? Maybe it's dependence or surrender or trust, but he's yearning to teach me things that I am struggling with.
0: Right.
1: And we don't often know what that, you know, reward will be, what that harvest will be, what he is working to sort of come out within us. But trials and patience and impatience really, really teaches us. And it doesn't always mean that God changes our situation, but sometimes it means that he changes us through that situation.
0: Right. So we're just, if you're just joining us this evening, we're in the series on the fruits of the Spirit. We're on the fruit of being patient. And we just shared number one, that we wait patiently. These are some very practical ways that we're going to share with us how we can live out and produce that fruit in our everyday lives. So number one, we wait patiently. Here's number two, we wait faithfully. And what I mean by that is that the Bible says, let us hold unswervingly to the hope we profess, for he who promised is faithful. In other words, let us hold unswervingly to the hope that we profess. Like, we're constantly talking about our faith in Christ. So, you know, during the Paschal season, we're like, Christ is risen. When you get baptized, the question is, you know, do you join Christ? It's this constant profession of faith. We have the creed that says that I believe in one God. And so it's saying, let us hold on. Like, in other words, if we're holding on to that, then we need to start producing that. We need to ask that, and we need to be, because he who has promised us this is faithful. And I think, Roxanne, one of the things, I oftentimes think it's important for us to do is that in those moments where we're finding ourselves being impatient, and you were highlighting this earlier, is that we get on our knees. That we ask God for prayer, for guidance. We remind ourselves that we're doing the morning prayers, the evening prayers, that we're recentering ourselves, that God, help me to be the patient person I need to be. That I know that in the book of Corinthians, it says, love is patient, love is kind. That obviously in the book of Galatians, we're talking about that the fruits of the Spirit is patience. So God, help me to do that. And I think not only is it prayer, friends, I would tell you that it's also reading our Bibles, taking the time, and we talk about this a lot, but reading the Bible, reading the writings of the church fathers, a book that I'm into right now that I find very helpful for me is the Philokalia. And if you've never heard of the Philokalia, it's just these writings of the ascetical, of the fathers, that really kind of just gives just an insight from extraordinary people like St. Mark the Ascetic. His writings are filled within the book of the volume of the Philokalia, but it's really just a beautiful way to kind of recenter ourselves. So I'd say number that in waiting faithfully, that you have to be faithful in that, in being, in wanting to be, and waiting faithfully. So by spending time in prayer, spending time reading our Bibles, spending time in our church, and doing the things that God wants us to do.
1: Yeah, so I think we have to really consider in our waiting, what am I doing or not doing to strengthen my soul in the waiting? And because impatience does have a voice of injustice, of fear, of, you know, striving, of making it happen, of willing things, of I shouldn't have to, you know, wait on this. It has a voice, you know. In moments where we feel impatient and our faith isn't guiding our feelings, as we reflect back, you know, we have to consider whether we were actually nurturing thoughts, you know, and a perspective that led to being more patient. And it's hard to rely on willpower alone to say, well, I'm just going to be more patient. And I hear that all the time. You know, I'm going to work on being more patient. Well, willpower alone will not produce the fruit of patience. And when moments of distress hit, if we have not been nurturing that capacity all along, you know, spiritually, emotionally, and physically, you know, and we don't sort of have that right thinking because we haven't been reading the voice of God, we hear the voice of impatience, and that becomes the much louder voice in our mind. And so, you know, I do think we have to sort of, you know, go, hey, you know, in this moment of severe impatience, where I am so frustrated, you know, I think you know, sometimes he's calling me into that sort of deeper relationship too, and remind myself, like, what is he asking of me here? You know, like, maybe I need to stop trying to manage everything on my own, because I'm actually feeling overwhelmed. And this is his call to sort of say, hey, like, stop trying to manage life all on your own. You know, even when we're stuck in traffic and there's a big accident, you know, maybe he's calling you to sort of, hey, pray for the people. Like, have some perspective. Pray for the people who were in that accident. Why are you rushing? You know, and by the way, had you been 5 minutes earlier, you might have been the one in that accident, right? So again, like, there's all of this sort of moments of perspective, bigger picture. And I will say that, like, when we are in negative emotional states, we have less of an ability to see that bigger picture, because negative emotion narrows our attentional awareness. We don't see those things. We're just so angry and driven toward the, you know, thing we want to get to, you know. But when we back up and we pause and we practice that, you know, the scripture that tells us, hey, just back up, you know, practice stillness, you know, be patient, like, relax for a moment, you start to sort of come into awareness of all of these other perspectives, that I think is what makes our world, you know, so much more of sort of like thinking of the collective, not just thinking of myself.
0: And so, you know, and St. John Chrysostom says that we should never let the, you know, utilizing the quotes from quoting from scripture, he says that we should never let the Bible depart from our mouth, but that it should be engraved in our hearts. Yeah. And I love that. So when something is engraved in your heart, it becomes part of who you are.
1: Yeah, like,
0: you actually
1: how you
0: breathe
1: react.
0: It. Exactly.
1: Yeah, how you react. And, you know, so I do think that's something we have to sort of come into our bodies and let the impatience be a pause to stop and say, what am I filling myself with in this moment? What is a broader perspective I could have? What could God be calling me to in this moment? What are things I can pray about, think about? You know, what could God be using this moment to teach me? And I think being open to that is about releasing control and allowing the Holy Spirit, like, allowing ourselves to yield to him in that moment. But I think so often, you know, we are fighting our reality. We are not accepting what our reality is yearning to do within us.
0: I think the final one that we've done, we've talked about, we said, you know, we have to wait patiently, we wait faithfully. And I think number three, friends, we ask you to write this down, is that you would wait confidently. I love how St. John Climacus puts it. He says this: do not be surprised that you fall every day, but do not give up, but stand your ground courageously, and assuredly the angel who guards you will honor your patience. I love that. In other words, it's this reminding us of, and he's John Climacus is writing this in regards to the Gospel of Matthew's on Matthew 19 verses 26. But this idea that we should not be surprised when we find ourselves things happening that are unpredictable. That we should not live our lives wondering, okay, why is this bad thing happening? But it says, but stand your ground courageously. And assuredly, that means for sure, the angel who guards you will honor your patience.
1: And I love that. And I do think, you know, we're sent helpers, right? I mean, just like when we're really struggling, you know, God puts people in our life, you know, to help. I mean, and just like, you know, Joseph waited for years to experience freedom. I mean, years. And David had to overcome numerous obstacles to be sort of anointed, you know, king of Israel. And even I was aware of all the waiting, like, you know, Moses was having to, you know, just like God hardened the hearts of Pharaoh when Moses was asking to release his people. You know, I was like, wow, like I was reading it going, man, I would be so frustrated by now, you know, but again, you know, when we try to rush in with that plan and we doubt him, you know, and we forget that he's still with us in that waiting. And sometimes when we lose all hope and trust and promises, we begin to lose the fight. We forget that God is going to send someone to help us, you know, just like he sent Aaron. And I think that's something that we forget, you know, that God is walking alongside of us. He's closest to us when we are really struggling. And he's saying, hey, just trust me. Just trust me. I'm looking to do big things that you can never do through what you're attempting to do.
0: Right. And I think one of the things that we talk about a lot in the Orthodox Church is the fact that, you know, which is very different than sometimes what we're seeing in Western churches, and is that, you know, God is not so interested in our comfort. He's interested in our character. And so our ability to recognize that when things are not happening, when we want them to happen, that as you were saying beautifully earlier, Roxanne, is that maybe God, you are trying to work in something in me that I am not, that I need to work on, that there's a part of me that you are wanting to hone in. And so let me not fight it, but embrace it, because God's interested in my character, not for me to be comfortable. This is not our final resting place, this planet Earth that we're on, that God yearns for us to get to heaven. And through that, it's character change. It's developing the character that we oftentimes struggle with.
1: And it's hard.
0: It's very hard.
1: I think what's so cool about that is, like, and again, God's perfect design, that it is only in friction that new neural pathways are established in our brain. Mm-hmm. So when we have the tools for something, when we have neural pathways set up, you know, to be able to do something, it doesn't feel hard for us. We, you know, it's already in our mind. We know exactly how to do it. And we have all the tools and the skills and the practice. And so those things feel easy for us. But when something's new, we don't have the pathways for it, it feels hard. Mm. It's uncomfortable. And so when it's hard, we usually stop doing it or we give up. And then that new neural pathway is never formed. Wow. But it is the friction that is necessary to release the chemistry necessary in our brain to actually create a new connection. Mm. Did you know that? Only in the discomfort, when something feels really hard that we continue to do it, are the chemicals released in the brain to actually establish that new connection.
0: Mm.
1: So imagine if we never sit with impatience when it feels really hard, we never get better mm-hmm. at patience, okay? We never sort of develop that true trust and surrender and dependence. It has to feel difficult, which is why virtues are only virtues when they're really tough to practice. He's changing us literally, right, biologically, right, spiritually, and emotionally through these
0: processes. And if we allow that, I mean, it's going to happen to us no matter what, but it's the ability to say, okay, God, work in me and work through me so that I can, you know, become the person that you're wanting me to become.
1: I'm going to keep being patient, even though it's not easy.
0: Right.
1: I'm going to keep allowing you to do this work, even though I'm impatient and want to do it myself.
0: Mm-hmm. Right. I think for all of us, as we're kind of going each week over these different fruits of the Spirit, I think it challenges all of us to really look inside and, you know, and our prayer is that as you're hearing our voice and watching this video tonight, that you're able to kind of pray this prayer, that your prayer is, God, what are you trying to tell me tonight that I need to be doing? God, help me to be more of a patient person, that that I can wait patiently, that I can wait faithfully, that I can wait confidently, because I think as we are growing in this world that we're living in, I think we're going to be challenged more and more on this virtue of being patient and in a life that in which we're seeing everything wanting to happen instantaneously. And so I am encouraging you, and we are encouraging you, to really take the time to kind of be still tonight and know that He's Lord, but also to be still and to listen and to allow God to speak to you and through you about an area of your life of being patient, in ways that you could be more patient tomorrow when you get up in the morning or whenever you're watching this video. So we're grateful again that you've taken the time to join us on this Tuesday night. And again, leave your comments on our Lowe's Facebook page or on our Ancient Faith's YouTube page, as well as if you're not receiving our daily inspirational messages, you definitely need to do this. Go to thelowes.com, and that last name is LOUHS.com. 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At the very bottom, all you have to do is simply put your name and your email address, and every morning at 7 a.m., you'll receive that day's daily inspirational message. You can also find all of our sermons on the Lowe's YouTube page, so definitely take a view of that as well. Again, everyone, thanks so much for joining us, and stay strong in your walk of faith.
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0: parables of community come out of the daily life at St. John the Compassionate Mission in Toronto, Ontario. Daily, we seek to live the simplicity of the gospel and to witness to the unique dignity and infinite value of each person. Through our open doors, we welcome people from all walks of life, awakening and mirroring the beauty that lies at the heart of each person. These are the parables of community. They illustrate the reality that the kingdom of God is among us, often hidden in the noise and busyness of daily life. They are the precious pearls that God gives us when we risk opening our doors to the stranger. The Gospel reading for the Sunday after the Holy Cross, Mark 8:34-38, and 9:1. If anyone wishes to come after me, let him deny himself and take up his cross and follow me. Tim died unexpectedly this week. Chris found out the news through a message from his sister. He died in his sleep. Chris was planning to see him for his weekly counseling sessions. He used to come twice a week. He was booked for Thursday, but we found out that he had died at the beginning of the week. Chris remembered that he started seeing Tim in 2017, and since then, probably every week. Chris remembered all kinds of stories about Tim at the mission. It took him time to become comfortable around us, even though he fit well within the community through his way of being, his manner of talking, and the way that he looked, even through the way that he ate, but mainly through his kindness and the purity of his soul. That's not to mean that all of us are pure, but that was his contribution to the daily Beatitudes that we could see and hear at the mission in the life of the poor. Tim had a pure heart, and through it, one could see God. Chris remembered in the past how he first connected to Joanna and afterwards with Ozzy, who used to give him sandwiches, which was the only thing he would eat. He didn't like the peanut butter and jam sandwiches, but he would still take them, and then he would offer them to a homeless person who was sleeping in front of his building. One could describe Tim as being very shy, but not afraid. He was shy to talk and be around people, but happy to see them, especially since he didn't have many people in his life with whom he could share anything up close. Chris might have been one of the few who saw him from very close. He had been walking with him since 2017, caring for him in a way that no other person had done before apart from his family. Chris confessed that he was both caring for and learning from Tim. Tim's life ended unexpectedly, but for Chris, the experience of a new loss of a brother that he cared for and to whom he was very close is becoming increasingly magnified in his heart, enlarging it. For whoever is ashamed of me and my words in this adulterous and sinful generation, of him will the Son of Man also be ashamed when he comes in the glory of his Father with the holy angels. Chris was not ashamed to see and work with Tim, just as he was never ashamed to welcome the many poor who come through the doors of the mission to see him. He was not ashamed to serve in the mission, a place where the marginalized gather. On the contrary, he sought it out, this place, this strange gathering, so that he could be closer to them, to be part of it. And today, as Tim dies, he mourns for him as one mourns for a brother. He's not ashamed of his grief or of his feelings. He has no regrets, not about being with the poor, not about becoming one with them. He fell in love with the brokenness of our being, a brokenness that is more visible in those who do not fit into the little picture of a given time and space. Today, Chris is free to see what Tim meant to him and what he meant to Tim. He fell in love with a poor person, and now he sees more clearly what that love did to his heart. He had already fallen in love before Tim died. He had already tasted the communion of the saints in his heart before its time. This love for the lowly ones is the hope of our being, the fruit of our inheritance, and the beautiful account we will bring before the fearful judgment seat of Christ, where all reconciliation is possible. It is the account that we pray for in the liturgy, that one day we may fall in love with the poor and with the stranger, a path to make peace with our enemies and with ourselves. Truly I say to you, there are some standing here who will not taste death before they see the kingdom of God come with power. The cross makes the relationship with Christ personal. We learn to give up on our own will while He teaches us about the gift of life. We discover in our heart the reason for being alive, the meaning of life that floods the core of our being. The human heart who experiences life through the solitude of the soul discovers through the cross how to become the gift for others. We found out that shame is a tricky feeling because it acts upon the soul in the wrong way. Because the eyes of many hurt the one soul who discovered within itself the covenantal love. Christ calls us to fall in love with those we are ashamed to be around. This unlocks faith in us and teaches us faithfulness. Because when we genuinely start to love, by being closer, we start to see. Many times we experience shame in a good way as a consequence of sin, like Adam, covering the evidence and hiding. But this can also become a trap from which we may never come out. We may become paralyzed. Here, shame moves us to embrace the one we are ashamed of in our life, the person and the words they utter, to listen to the people that cannot speak well. Like at the mission, when we listen to Mary and Laura, who always have something to say that nobody has heard before. Through the cross, we do not run away because of shame and hide, but we embrace and follow the one that is searching the insecurity of our heart. The one who is despised by the wisdom of the day is asking us to become their friend. And we are ashamed. And this is good, because He is not afraid to be with us. Paradoxically, today Christ is not ashamed to be friends with the sinner. The one who is without blemish is not afraid to ask the friendship of the one who has reasons to hide. It is sin that boasts and twists our conscience. It is sin that turns the face away from the eyes that look for us in order to bring us into communion. Whom are we ashamed of? It is the question in our life that points towards our cross, the one that brings us on the path of Christ. Maybe, after the fall, Adam and Eve should have embraced each other out of shame. And together, they should have embraced God. That might have been enough to keep the door open and avoid Christ hanging naked upon the cross so that He may show His love for them and embrace them both, and through them, embrace all of us.
1: Thank you for listening to our Parables of Community, Asceticism of the Open Door. These parables are the precious pearls that God bestows on the church when it risks opening its door to the stranger. We hope that they will inspire you to discover the presence of the kingdom in your own parishes and life. 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
2: My soul yearns after the Lord, and I seek Him in tears.
3: St. Moses, a native of Abyssinia, Ethiopia, was a slave in the 4th century. He had quite a reputation for his anger and violent behavior. Even his owner could not handle him, so he ordered his release. So Moses went out into the wilds of the desert, and with some of his buddies formed a gang that roamed the Middle Eastern countryside, terrorizing, robbing, and brutalizing everywhere they went. They actually became famous and were greatly feared by many. One day, Moses and his gang raided a monastery. When Moses burst in on the abbot, he expected the abbot to be cowering in fear before him. Instead, the abbot calmly faced Moses and looked into his eyes with deep compassion. Moses was completely stunned by this and by his own response. For the first time in his life, he felt his anger and bitterness recede, and he experienced repentance and regret for all the violence and hatred that he had allowed to consume him all of his life. Moses broke up the gang and decided to stay at the monastery and learn from the abbot. He confessed all his sins, began to pray, and eventually chose to become a monk. Moses focused his great energies in new directions. He organized groups of men to go out and travel everywhere and preach the word of Christ. Eventually, as he grew older, he went back to the desert and founded a monastery where he had over 70 disciples preaching all over the Middle East. One day, a group of bandits came and raided the monastery, and Moses, having foreseen his own death, sent his brothers to escape while he stayed behind to face the enemy with six monks who would not leave him. Moses, once a slave to others and to his own violent emotions, who was able to free himself with God's love and transform his passions into energies of the Holy Spirit, received the crown of life on August 28th. From the Plan Book on Ancient Faith Radio.

0: God, having promised you eternal blessings and given the pledge of the Spirit in your heart, commanded you to take care of your life, that your inner man, freed from passions, should even in the present life begin to taste the blessings. 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
1: 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It brings me so much joy and satisfaction to know that a weekly live show such as this one can actually affect minds and lives. 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That having been said, did you know that Search the Scriptures Live is not the result of my efforts alone? 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
1: Elizabeth has a problem. 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

0: transforming our lives in Christ. Meditations, sermons, classes, and lectures from St. Spyridon Greek Orthodox Church in Loveland, Colorado. Father Evan Armitas is priest at St. Spyridon's and the host of the live call-in program, Orthodoxy Live. Here he is with today's lesson.
1: Good morning. We're in chapter 11, and we left off last time on the section related to prayer in verses 6 through 13. And before we jump to that, I would be remiss in not mentioning that this Sunday we begin a period in the life of the church called the Triodion, which really just indicates that we're on our way to Lent. And so there are three readings that will prepare us for the Lenten season. The reading of the publican and the Pharisee from Luke's Gospel. And obviously the connection that we make there is on the virtue of humility over and against the challenge of pride, right? That parable. Who's not familiar with that parable? Anybody? So two people go to the temple to pray. One justifies himself before God, the other does not. And the Lord tells us that the one goes home justified, not the other, which is a little bit of a reversal in what you would think, because the Pharisee is a religious authority. The next reading that we encounter is the reading of the prodigal. So again, we're talking about this preparatory period that will begin this Sunday. Obvious reason to put that reading forward, right?

0: So you have Great Lent, and then you'll have Holy Week. There are two different seasons in the Eastern Church. In the Western Church, they're kind of one season, Great Lent, Holy Week. But in the East, Great Lent ends, and then we have the Feast of the Saturday of Lazarus, the Feast of Palm Sunday, and then we start Holy Week. Is that too confusing? Does that make sense to you all? Right? So the season of Great Lent, which precedes Holy Week, in our parish, we've always put forward a theme related to the bridegroom. So do you know where I'm referencing here when I talk about the bridegroom? Matthew 25, verses 1 through 13. There's the five wise and the five foolish virgins. You with me? And the five wise have gone out to meet the bridegroom with extra oil, and the five foolish have not brought enough, and the bridegroom is delayed, and so the five foolish and five wise, they've all fallen asleep, but when they hear the cry of the bridegroom, their lamps have gone out, but the wise have enough oil, they restart their lamps, and they enter into the feast with the bridegroom. What is this a reference to?
1: Final judgment.
0: Yeah, the final judgment. And being prepared for that event, right? And when the five foolish go out to meet the bridegroom, they don't have enough oil. And what do they say to the five wise?
1: Give us some.
0: Yeah, give us some of your oil. And the five wise say to them, you'll have to go to the marketplace and buy some for yourself. And when they go to buy the oil, the bridegroom comes and they miss entering. Why don't they share? Why aren't they able to share?
1: It's their virtuous life that they've established. Mm-hmm. That.
0: Yeah, and how are you connecting that idea of virtue with oil?
1: The Holy Spirit.
0: Well, no, there's something in the text that helps us to connect the two. What is it that connects this idea of oil representing virtue?
2: And the pun of oil and mercy?
0: Yes, there you are. Remember that in the original Greek, in the text there, oil is eleon.
3: Oh, yes, eleos.
0: And eleos is mercy. And the understanding is, I can't give you what I myself, during my life with Christ, have built up, the store of oil, right? So you have to go, the marketplace representing our life, you have to go and work that out with the Lord, right? It's not that they're uncharitable or refuse to be generous, right? So one of the practices, why I'm bringing this up, what's one of the practices of Great Lent? We keep a vigil lamp lit in our homes. And how many of you have tried keeping a vigil lamp?
1: Battery off.
0: I would say if you can do the oil lamp. What is the one? Did you say you've kept one? What have you noticed?
4: That it needs to be lit morning and night.
0: It needs to be lit, right? You can't just light it and go. So it needs to be lit. You have to tend. You have to tend the flame, and the oil gets depleted, mm-hmm. and you have to add. Right? So the practice itself reminds us of the reality that in life we have to tend constantly the flame of Christ in our lives, and we have to add always to the reservoir, right? So we've always had a practice in our parish of putting a vigil lamp at the entry of the church with the reminder that we're coming to meet the bridegroom, and then we've encouraged everybody in their homes to tend a vigil lamp.
5: Refilling the Zippo.
0: Huh? Refilling the Zippo too to light the lamp, right?
1: Change the battery.
0: Okay, change the battery.
3: The other thing for safety is putting water in the bottom,
0: yeah.
3: and then oil on the top.
0: Right, and if you're not sure how to do all that, there's a beautiful group of people in the bookstore that'll help you figure that out.
6: We pretty much flunked the entire vigil lamp.
0: You flunked in that.
6: Yeah.
0: Okay. Well, keep at it. Learning to trim the wick. All that. Again, now the other thing that you'll notice in keeping a vigil lamp is that when you pass that lamp or when you see that lamp in your home, it will call you to prayer. It'll call you to vigilance. And that's helpful, right, to have that. Have you noticed that?
4: Oh, yeah.
0: It's really an interesting thing to have that vigil lamp going, how it calls you. I remember my grandparents' home, you know,

0: Seeing the vigil lamp in the prayer space and knowing, oh, okay, you know, the presence of the Lord, the light of the Lord, you know, which is there.
1: Yes, now, so it gets down, you're like,
0: yeah,
1: that was gonna go.
0: Yeah, so you have to tend it. Yeah, Kathy?
2: Just a practical question. Do you let it burn 24/7?
0: Many people do.
2: Do they?
0: Yeah, I mean, it depends on your life circumstances. You know, like, if you've got little children, if you have to head to work, you know, things like that, but... You know, we do that in the church. We keep a vigil lamp always lit on the altar, always lit in my office. And so we'll do that during Lent, right? And again, at the end of the Lenten season, you receive the light. Remember, come receive the light. And so there is a old custom of when you receive that light from Pascha, that's the light you take home and light your vigil lamp with. And then you try and keep that lamp lit through the year. But again, what is practical and doable for everybody's situation is going to be different.
3: Well, and if you get a hanging one, it's safer as well.
0: Yeah, a little easier because you get it off of a table and onto it. But so there's that practice. Now, to keep things simple, keep it simple, stupid. The first thing is I'm encouraging everybody to keep a vigil lamp. So that'll help you in remembering mercy, filling my lamp, being ready, prayer. The second is we're going to have our Lenten book discussion. It's a reflection book. It's a book that has a daily reflection for each day of Lent. It's called The Lenten Spring. And so that's by Thomas Hopko. Mm-hmm. So whether you can come to the book discussion or not, it's still a book you can use at home. Read each day. It's just got simple reflections. You get that on Amazon, Ancient Faith. You can get it in our bookstore. I think we sold out on Sunday. The third thing is attending the services. Coming and gathering as a community. And a whole calendar will come out. You'll get it on Sunday. Basically, in your mind, Monday afternoons, there's compline, followed by a book discussion. Wednesday evenings, there's a liturgy, and then you bring your own Lenten meal, and we have fellowship time. Friday mornings, there's a prayer service at 9:30 called the Agathist, or Salutations. So that's what's going on throughout the week. And there's a few other highlights, like, you know, how we're serving the poor. That's something we're going to emphasize. Our parish retreat on March 3rd, 4th, and 5th. Our parish work day on April 1st at Kids Pack to pack meals for children in need. And a kind of a special thing, our new bishop received a piece of the cross. Mm-hmm. So he's going to come on the Presanctified on March 8th and bring the relic and serve the liturgy. And for those of us who are there can venerate as well. So I just wanted to bring that up because this Sunday, we kind of start the season, right?
3: You won't be able to miss it if you come to coffee hour.
0: No, because we'll have our whole Lenten fair out, which will have resources, you know, for people.
3: It also gives travel posters that tell us which days of the week.
0: Yes.
3: All it tells about confession and everything else.
0: Yeah. Yeah, the confession schedule will go out. I did put 250 slots, mm-hmm. Which is about 60 shy of what we need. And I put 10-minute slots because that's the best I could do. There's just one of me.
2: Will that be on the online calendar?
0: The confession slots will be available through the bulletin on a QR code, through an email link, and in
3: here.
0: There. And so you'll just go in and self-schedule.
2: Okay.
0: Because there's no way I can answer all of the scheduling. So it's just a self-schedule. It'll populate my calendar and yours. It's really easy. It's through an app called Calendly, but you don't have to get the app. You just have to click the link.
2: Mm-hmm.
0: Yeah, and then if anybody has a problem, you just contact the church office. So, any other questions about Lent?
4: Wait for the priest.
0: Huh?
4: Wait for the priest.
0: Oh, I'm sorry. Oh, pray for the priest. Yeah. I pray for you. Thank you for your prayers. All right. So as I said, we're in Luke. We're in chapter 11. We're in verse 6. I'm not verse 6, verses 6 through 13. And if you've been following along, the reason for this teaching on prayer in this 11th chapter is that the Lord has just given them a prayer. So now he's going to talk through it. And again, we covered in depth the Lord's Prayer as it's been given to us in Luke, which is very different than Matthew, right? And so if we recall the story that we're in, a friend has gone to a friend's house and asked for something late at night. And the scenario as we painted it last week is familiar to us, right? If someone asked us for something, but he's asking at an inopportune time, right? It's nighttime, he's closed the door, his children are bed. It's not really advantageous for him to get out and serve him, right? So we had gotten ourselves to verses 9 and 10, right? And so we had said in verse 9, "So I say to you, ask, and it will be given to you. Seek, and you will find. Knock, and it will be opened to you." And when we were covering this verse in just the translation, I had mentioned to you that perhaps the translation that you have there in that verse doesn't quite give the meaning. Do you guys remember this? That it says instead, "And I tell you, ask," or "be asking, and it will be given to you. Seeking," or "be seeking, and you will find. Be knocking, and it will be opened to you," right? That's a better way to render that, okay? Now, in looking at the particular verse, I want you to take that verse, and then let's pick up 10. "For everyone who asks receives, and he who seeks finds, and to him who knocks it will be opened." And I want you to go to...
3: But that's a one-time knock, almost, it sounds like, rather than knocking.
0: Well, to everyone who asks... Yes. No, it should be asking.
3: Yeah, that's what
0: receives.
3: I'm saying.
0: And the one seeking...
3: We need to not do it one time.
0: Yeah, the one seeking finds, and the one knocking, it's opened. Right, so it continues with that idea that it's an active thing that you're doing. Right, it's not just one time. But I want you to go to Matthew 7. And you'll have to forgive me because I put these notes together.
5: Verse 7.
0: Yeah. And we're going to look here and see what we have here. Someone already there?
6: Yeah.
0: Norma, you want to read it? 7 through 11.
6: Yeah. "Ask and it will be given to you. Seek and you will find. Knock and it will be opened to you. For everyone who asks receives. He who seeks finds. And to him who knocks it will be opened."
0: Right. So you can stop there. So what we find is that, you know, Luke and Matthew, right, synoptically, they are picking up on this saying of Jesus, right? And one of the points we've made in the past is to say it's not likely that the Lord gave them a teaching on the Lord's Prayer one time, right? It's likely that he repeated himself frequently. And when we see something in Scripture that is reported, you know, Matthew and Luke, it helps us understand that this is likely a common phrase of Jesus: be seeking, right? Be knocking, right? The other place that I wrote down for us to look was James 1:5. So if we go forward to James, I wonder, again, I can't remember when I wrote these, what I was thinking here. Oh, it's that same idea. "If any one of you lacks wisdom, let him ask of God, who gives to all liberally and without reproach, and it will be given to him. But let him ask in faith, with no doubting, for he who doubts is like a wave of the sea, driven and tossed by the wind." So, just it seems to be an emphasis on the idea that we should be persistent in our asking and in our prayer, right? So much so that even Paul goes on to say, how often should we be praying? Does anybody remember?
6: Without ceasing.
0: Yeah. The interesting thing in that particular phrase, without ceasing, is if you look at the Greek there, you guys know what a picket fence is,
6: mm-hmm.
0: right? So it's got slats and there's gaps. The way that Paul is basically saying that without ceasing is he's basically saying pray without gaps. Mm-hmm. So your prayer overlaps, right? Sometimes you may be here in the church where the priest or the deacon starts to say, "In peace, let us pray." And then right away the chantry goes, "Lord, have mercy." And there's this overlapping of prayer that is coming from that idea in Paul that the prayer of the people is just, it's overlapping itself, right? And if you think about it, when we're praying, so I'm praying, and then Alex is praying, there's an overlap of prayer, right? You following me? If you're in prayer and I'm in prayer, there's an overlap of prayer, right? And the idea that there's prayer without ceasing is this idea that we're overlapping in our prayer, you know? So it may be that we don't have the energy to pray, and so then we ask someone to pray for us.
2: Is there any idea here that it's the body of Christ is playing out?
0: Exactly.
2: Not that I'm trying to pray every second of every day.
0: That's what I'm getting at.
2: Okay.
0: Right. There is the idea that you can be unceasing in prayer, right, without gaps. But there's also the idea that I can say, Alex, pray for me. So, like, for example, someone reposes in the church, and there's a holy task of taking up prayer on behalf of the recently reposed. And it's the community that prays. And so in a sense, that's how the prayer becomes an unceasing prayer, right? At what point and in what place is the church not in prayer?
2: Well, I was a little bit daunted by the 24/7.
0: Yes. calendar that came out about that.
2: Well, no, it's just praying every second seems impossible.
0: Well, and if you look at historically, how has the church managed that? There are places like there was this monastery, unfortunately, no longer exists. I wish I could have gone there. There was a monastery in Istanbul, Constantinople. It was known as the Unsleeping Ones. Mm-hmm. And they had dedicated themselves as a community to never ceasing in prayer. And so they got the moniker, they're the sleepless ones. They pray 24/7 every day of the year, right? But it wasn't just one person who was holding that prayer. It was the community, right? And I think in Essex... the monastery in Essex, they've taken up that idea of unceasing prayer. They do the Jesus prayer in their chapel, you know, 24/7. So there's always prayer, right? Or the monastery of Mount Sinai. It is the oldest place of Christian prayer without break. They've had prayer on that place the longest of anywhere in the world,
2: wow.
0: Right? Other places have had a gap, let's say they were closed or burnt or shut down or whatever, but that monastery has remained active, you know, for thousands of years, right? In our own lives, the idea here, of course, is this active prayer. So how many of us can say we're active in prayer?
5: Semi-active?
0: Semi-active, right? Yeah.
3: Well, that's where they came up with the idea of breathing the Jesus prayer.
0: Uh-huh,
3: inhale,
0: uh-huh.
3: And Lord Jesus Christ, have mercy on me.
0: Yeah, the inhalation and exhalation as we say the prayer. Some even say that, you know, I've had people tell me, Father, I practice the prayer so frequently that I woke up and I was praying.
2: Mm-hmm.
0: And that's a common experience of people. They'll wake up praying. Wouldn't that be nice?
2: Yeah.
0: Wake up praying. Not wake up, check phone. Okay, which is what most of us now do, right? Most of us wake up, check phone. No, wake up, pray. That would be better. So there's a comment here. I practice reactive prayer. I don't know what that means, Katya. Explain what you mean there.
7: I think, like most people, I only pray when I'm pushed to the wall and I'm stuck.
0: Gotcha. That's what you're saying. You're being honest and humbling yourself and saying, yeah, I only pray reactively.
2: Uh-huh.
0: Yeah, that's where a lot of us are, right? Reactive prayer. Okay, any questions on that verse? Or the verse 9 or 10? Okay, so let's take up the next verse then. If a son asks for bread from any father among you, will he give him a stone? Or if he asks for a fish, will he give him a serpent instead of a fish? Now, let's go back to verse 2. Okay, so go back to verse 2 in this section. And how does it begin in your Bibles? Verse 2.
8: So he says to them.
0: Keep going.
8: When you pray, say.
0: Uh-huh, keep going.
9: Our Father.
0: Okay, remember that in Luke it doesn't say our Father. Sorry. It says that in Matthew, Pater Imon, our Father. In Luke, it just says Pater. Father. Okay? Why am I bringing this up? In Greek, if I say the Father, right? That's how many of you are semantic snobs? Oh, Daniel is. The Father is what case? Do you remember?
1: Oh, it's definitive. That kind of
0: it's nominative. The page.
1: Yes, naming.
0: The house.
3: Yes, it's a right? noun.
0: It's a noun. The it's nominative, right? In Greek, I do that by changing the ending or putting an article. Okay? To spiti. O pateras, right? Now, George is sitting across from me, so I could say, o Yorgos, the George, right? The George went to work. But if George is in front of me, I would look at him and I would say, George. But the ending would change, Jorge. I change it to the vocative. I'm addressing him. It's personal address. Okay? Okay, big deal, Evan. What are you talking about? Okay. If I say, o Kyrios, the Lord. That's nominative. The Lord saved us. O Kyrios Soson. He saved us, right? But if I'm praying in Greek, I say Kyrie. It's direct personal address. Kyrie Isu Christe. Lord Jesus Christ. It's personal. So why is this important to point out? If you're standing, I remember as a small child, standing maybe in the altar, and one of the people from the old country would come forward to place a candle, and I could hear them whispering their prayer. And they would come close, and I'd hear the, let's say an old lady say, Panagia mo. She was speaking directly to the Theotokos, or Christe mo, right? We have to take on the idea that within prayer, it is this personal, direct address to God. Now, some of us who grew up in an evangelical setting, praise God because we've come to terms with that idea that we're right before God and we're speaking to him directly and he's listening to us, right? And that's what Christ himself is inferring in teaching about prayer, is you're coming right before me and you're asking me. It's one of the reasons why we would stand up, Christemo, right? Or we would, Kiriemo, right? We would, you know, if you're talking directly to the Lord, not to say that, you know, you're in your car, you're in bed, whatever, and you don't pray, and you pray from your heart directly to God. But generally speaking, if you're going to speak to God, you're probably going to kneel, right? Or you're going to stand. Kathy?
2: Is there any sense here that Jesus, when he's teaching them to pray, is presenting his Father as our Father?
0: Definitely. I mean, that's more in Matthew.
2: Okay.
0: Right? Now, remember, so one of the things that I constantly harp on is I say ABG, always be in the Gospels. Right? Always be reading the Gospels. So you start in Matthew, you go through John, you repeat. So last night I finished Matthew and I started Mark. And I got to the part in Mark where Jesus goes early in the morning to pray. Do you remember this? What chapter was I in? I can't remember. Is it? It's like the second chapter, maybe? I'm going to look for it. No, maybe it's the beginning of the third. No, maybe it's the beginning of the fourth. I can't remember where I was. Does anybody know where I was? Huh?
2: Is it 4:10?
0: Oh, he gets up early in the morning and he goes to pray. Do you guys know what I'm talking about? Maybe it was just in the first chapter. I can't find it now.
1: Take your word for it.
0: Do you know what I'm talking about? But do you guys know what I'm talking about?
2: Yes. 135.
0: 135. That's where I was? Okay, thank you. Now, in the morning, having risen a long while before daylight, he went out and departed to a solitary place, and there he prayed, right? And when we think of this, who is Jesus praying to?
2: His Father.
0: His Father, right, in the Spirit. And we know later in John, he's having this dialogue. Is it in the 17th chapter or the 14th chapter with the Father?
5: Mm-hmm.
0: Right? Like somewhere in there, right? And he's addressing the Father in the vocative voice. Father, I thank you that you have heard me, right? And so then when he's conveying this to these disciples, yes, he's conveying to them this idea that you're going to pray directly. You have access directly to the Father. Now, if I'm a Jew and I have fallen prey to sort of the religious apparatus, I am not feeling like I have direct access to God. Right? There's a lot of layers here to get to God, you know? And Jesus is stripping that out, saying, no, you have direct access to the Father, right? And so the prayer, Pater, right, in Luke, is a fatherly address. And that's why when he then says in verse 11, you know, go back to verse 11, when he says, and who among you is a father will ask by his son, I mean, you know, in other words, what father wouldn't accept the direct address of his son? It's this verse 11 is connected back to verse 2, right? He just said Father, right? So he's giving us a modality of a loving daddy. How many of us grew up thinking of God as a loving daddy? Some of us, right? That's a good image. A lot of us didn't grow up with that image, right? We grew up with the idea of a father that was really going to punish us and let us have us. Right, there was a family that came to church on Sunday for the first time, and they sat down in my office and they said, "We don't have any language or imagery for Christianity other than what has been given to us, and we're not necessarily Christians. Mm-hmm. We're just letting you know." And I said, "Well, what's your understanding?" They said, "Well, our understanding is that we better go to church because we're going to go to hell."
3: Mm-hmm.
0: That's what the understanding they had conveyed from the ether.
5: Yeah.
0: We're like, we didn't. No one ever really said that to me.
5: Wow.
0: But that's what I've come to understand. Is that true? Mm. You know, and so I said, well, no. We speak of God as philanthropos, the lover of humanity, and they were like, that's a new one.
2: Oh gosh.
0: Right? Right? So I think you had that reaction the first time you heard it. Oh, philanthropos, a lover of humanity. You told me once when you first heard that phrase, you came to church and you heard that and you were like, what? He's the lover of humanity?
3: Maybe.
0: Yeah.
3: Who knows?
0: All right, so verse 11, this father-son relationship, it's emphasizing that God is our loving father and we are his children, right? And so it just gets more emphasized in verse 12, where if he asks for an egg, will he offer him a scorpion? Now, just so you're aware, look at the comparisons. Bread, stone. Fish, serpent. Egg, scorpion. What is this simple way to understand what Jesus is saying? He's just pointing out how ridiculous such a thing would be, right? Dad, can I have some bread? Yeah. There you go. You hit him a stone. You know, Dad, could I have an egg? Here's a scorpion. It's like, it's just preposterous, right? It's
8: life
0: stupid.
8: And death.
0: Yeah, life and death, right? No, this one gives life, not death, right? Okay. All right, last verse. If you then being evil, let's see, I'm curious here. Therefore, poniri. Oh, I just caught that. That is terrible.
2: Mm-hmm.
0: It does not say if you are evil.
5: Huh?
10: I remember quoting this to a friend once, and he was like, did you just call me evil?
0: Yeah. No.
5: It's always read that way.
0: Parhundes. It means more like, yeah, I wouldn't, yeah. If you being misguided and disfigured
2: mm-hmm.
0: would be a better way of rendering that. We don't say you're evil.
11: My note says weak.
0: Weak?
8: Yeah.
10: For being a sinner.
8: Yeah, a sinner. Even today, if someone like my son does something goofy and he shouldn't, my mom might say, "Bonerine." You know, he's being a little stinker, a little off, wild. It doesn't mean, oh, the guy's evil. And how nice of you to tell somebody they were. Yeah, you're evil. Right. No. Okay, so anyway, how much more? God loves us, and we are to understand this verse just in that way. You know, that he loves us, but he has so much more in store for us, right? Than we could even imagine. You know, because if we, being kind of disfigured, still know how to give good things to our own children, how much more will the Father give to us? You know, now, what is it that he'll give to us?
10: The Holy Spirit.
8: Yeah. Mm-hmm. And, you know, there is a sense that something beyond, you know, one of the things that Luke's trying to convey overall in his gospel is this idea of the gift of the Holy Spirit. Let's take a little side trip here. What is the gift of the Holy Spirit? You all stumped?
5: Well, it's...
8: I mean, there's no exact, so you can start talking.
10: Uncreated grace.
8: Uncreated grace. Okay.
10: For the sanctification.
8: For our sanctification. Yeah. Okay, what else?
5: Assistance, paraclete.
8: Yeah, assistance.
5: Called alongside to help.
8: A helper. Mm-hmm. Mm-hmm. What else?
11: There's the fruit of the Spirit.
8: There are fruits that come by being in the Spirit, right?
11: Patience.
8: Mm-hmm. Mm-hmm. There's that nice list, right, of things. What else is that?
10: Guidance.
2: The seal.
8: Yeah, we're sealed in the Spirit. Some people say slayed in the Spirit.
2: We've seen that.
8: Yeah, what else is the Spirit?
12: It happened to me.
8: Huh? Happened to you? Mm-hmm. Yeah, you'd be slayed in the Spirit. You know, pierced through. Mm-hmm. What else?
2: God's presence with us.
8: God's presence, mm-hmm. For sure. What does the Spirit do?
12: Comfort.
8: He comforts, yes.
12: Comforter.
13: Revives.
8: Brings life, right? Feast of the Holy Spirit, we usually put green a lot of times, right? Because there's life, right? Mm-hmm. What else does the Spirit do?
10: Protects.
8: Mm-hmm.
13: Convicts,
8: right? It discerns and divides, right? And convicts. What else?
10: Gives you sight.
8: Mm-hmm. What does it draw you to?
2: Christ.
8: That's the first thing we say. The Spirit, remember, the Spirit proceeds from the Father and rests upon the Son. And what does the Son do with this? He sends it into the world. And then it brings all people to himself, right? So the Spirit goes into the world and draws all men to Christ, right? That's what its purpose ultimately is, to draw us to Christ. Right?
2: He's a creative force too.
8: Yes, and all acts of God, they're Trinitarian. So creation, redemption, right? Those are all Trinitarian acts. We don't separate them out. You know, we'll say Christ the Son is the one who was crucified in his person, but the crucifixion is a Trinitarian act. You with me? The resurrection was something the Son was raised, but it's a Trinitarian act. Anything else you want to say about the Spirit?
2: The Spirit manifests in like physical ways, like fire,
8: the dove,
2: the
8: wind,
2: the water,
8: yeah,
2: things like that.
8: Mm-hmm, breath. There's that idea. Mm-hmm.
2: Wind.
8: Mm-hmm. The Spirit. Someone said convicts, right? But the Spirit elects, right? The Spirit anoints. So we're elected and anointed and selected in the Spirit. Can we separate the Spirit from Christ? No.
2: Yeah.
8: Right? The Holy Spirit comes, and it is part and parcel to our life in Christ. Okay? And... this is something that we should be aware of. Now, when does the church say, by grace, we are given the Spirit? Thank you, Bonnie. Baptism, yeah. We don't say that we can restrict the Spirit to baptism, right? Remember, isn't it in Acts that they come across those who have the Spirit, but they haven't had baptism? Do you remember that?
5: How can we restrict them if the Holy Spirit did the same?
8: Yeah. So then they just confirm with baptism. It's not as if the church says, well, you already have the Spirit, no need for baptism. Right? But we do know that we confer at one's baptism the Spirit. Okay? Now, how often do you think of that? You have the gift of the Holy Spirit. It was sealed. Right? So if the Spirit's not active, what's going on?
3: Ignore it.
8: So one way that the Spirit is just not active is we ignore it. We ignore the fact that this thing that God has given us, we have just not paid any attention to it. Mm. Right? What's another reason why the Spirit's not active?
2: We've sinned against
8: Him. You've sinned against the Holy Spirit in a sense. You've disfigured your life in such a way that you can't even behold the Spirit. You're so clouded in your sin. The eye, the lamp of your soul has been clouded right through sin. Why else? It seems in this passage that we may not be in prayer. Remember? So if we ask for the Spirit, the good, loving God will give it to us. But we got to ask for it. So how does Orthodox prayer begin?
2: O Heavenly King,
8: the Comforter, the Spirit of Truth, who are present in all places, filling all things, treasure of blessings and giver of life, come
14: and dwell in us.
8: Yes! You get it? Like, the God who loves us wants to give us a great thing. But we have to ask for it. So when you're saying that prayer, what the church is going, what prayer should we do first? I don't know, flip a coin. Do the one for the Holy Spirit. That sounds good. It wasn't accidental. You following me? Like the church is like, what is the thing that we must be asking for? The Spirit. Be asking, be praying, right? Now, when you pray that prayer, it's unfortunate you have to pray it in English. Well, because in the Greek, skinos en imin, what does that mean? You're like, I don't know.
10: Make your tent within me.
8: Make your tent your dwelling place. Set up the place of your presence. What did the Israelites do in the wilderness?
14: They set up the tent,
8: and when they set up the tent, they'd go in and
14: God was present.
8: They'd meet with God. They meet with Him. Faith, you know, like almost like you were saying, they'd go in and everywhere they set it up, everywhere they went, they'd set it up. And did God ever not meet with them? No. So the prayer in the original conveys that idea that when we ask, God, set up within me that holy dwelling place everywhere I go.
3: To dwell, to stay.
8: And anytime I ask you and I set it up, you'll come. Right?
15: And John just, 1.
8: Yeah, go.
15: Pitch his tent among us.
8: Yes. Yeah. That idea, right? We read that passage at the Transfiguration, right? Let's go there, because that's good. I like that. Let's pull it up. Thanks for bringing that up, Paul. So first chapter of 1 John, right? That's where you're. That's what you're talking about.
15: Mm-hmm.
8: It's 1:14.
15: The prologue is 1:14, right?
8: Yeah.
15: I think it's 14, but...
8: Oh, you're talking about John, the Gospel John.
15: Yeah.
8: Yes. Gotcha. I thought you knew about 1 John. You know, he came and dwelt among us. We handled him and knew him.
15: Oh.
8: Yeah. But I see where you're going. Let's go there. Let's go to 1 John, verse 14. And the Word became flesh and dwelt among us. And we beheld His glory, the glory as of the only begotten of the Father, full of grace and truth.
15: Isn't dwelt among us? It's just Him.
8: Let's look. I love it. Okay, John 1:14.
2: Tabernacle.
8: It's probably, again, that's the idea, right? You know, so when we talk about the need to pray, And the word became flesh, eschinosin, same word that we use in the prayer for the Holy Spirit, set up his tent and dwelt in it. Right?
3: So the tent is kind of a reference to it could go away if we choose to not put it up.
8: Yeah, I mean, that's what I'm saying. Like, why is it that we're not walking in the Spirit? Why is it that we don't recognize that the Spirit is in us? It's been sealed. We've been given it. So what's going on? It's sort of like when I was in Seattle one time giving a talk, I asked the Seattleites, how often does the sun shine? And they were like, never, you know. And I said, it shines every day.
3: We can't
8: right? You can't see it because there's cloud cover, but that doesn't mean it's not shining. So the Holy Spirit is there. It's given. It's a constant. God, as a loving Father, says, if you ask me for bread, I'm going to give it to you. You know, but how much more will I give you? I'll give you the Holy Spirit if you want it. But we have to be asking. We have to be knocking.
3: We have to put the
8: seeking.
3: Tent up?
8: Every day.
3: So we put the tent up and he will come every time. But not if we...
8: Well, isn't that Revelation? Behold, I stand at the door and knock. Right? But where's the handle? It's on our side of the door. I mean, that's that image, right? It's not in the text, right? It's the image that we apply to the text. That the ability, he's there, which is interesting, you know, because and this is talking about our knocking, our seeking. And in that one, it's saying he's knocking. You know, again, we do have the Orthodox idea of synergy, that, you know, there is this divine relationship and movement in both ways, you know. God seeking us and us seeking him. Now we say the initiative comes from God. He first seeks us. Right? Right? Mm-hmm. He's the hound of heaven. Is that a modern...
2: We love him because he first loved us.
8: Yeah. Mm-hmm. He seeks us. Just like you as a parent. You know, you went to your child first. You know, you didn't wait for your kid to show up and go, hey, mom, I think I love you. Like, oh, okay, maybe I'll love you now. Right? It's just not what you do. Yeah, disfigured parent, right? Okay, good?
10: Referencing to James, where we were recently, I'm wondering if you could provide more explanation on kind of what it means to be double-minded, like doubting and being kind of blown around by the wind.
8: Well, resolute, steadfast, a lack of ambivalence. You know, that's something that references all the way back to Lot's wife, right? That we have to be clear and singular. It's sort of like this, you know, I didn't say, Stacy, I think I want to marry you. You can't have a relationship and I'm not sure. So I think it's more if you put it within the context of relationship, right? And isn't that Israel's problem? They're always chasing after other gods. They don't seem to ever be clear in their devotion to Yahweh, all right, or they're always moving around. So that's all. Just be clear.
10: And like when you're asking, you have to kind of mean it.
8: Yeah. Yeah, you got to connect this and this and put it into one thing and be integrated in your. Now, it doesn't mean that you're going to be always, right? But that's our goal, to get there.
3: So we're intentionally putting our tent up.
8: Mm-hmm.
3: But sometimes it falls down because we're not taking care of it. Or
8: we forget we have a tent.
3: Yeah.
8: We forget that there's something that can come live in the tent. I mean, there's all, right? Again, like, how many of us have thought about that prayer and its meaning every day that we wake up to say, oh, Heavenly King Comforter, right? I'm appreciative. The new bishop, whenever you ask him to pray, he always prays that prayer. Mm-hmm. He just always prays it, you know? And it's been helpful for me to... You know, I had a professor in school who would say, oh, Heavenly King Comforter. It's like, I'm having a hard time buying it. You know, it was his personality. He was like, you know, and we'd all joke about it. Were you in Fitzgerald's class? Yeah, oh, Heavenly King. Like, oh, I don't know. All right. I don't know why I put these down, but let's look at them really quick. Romans 5:9. For some of you that are probably like, oh, I know why I put that down. I have that one in my head. But Romans 5, 9. Okay, this is why. Much more then, having now been justified by his blood, we shall be saved from wrath through him. For if when we were enemies, we were reconciled to God through the death of his son, much more having been reconciled, we should be saved by his life. And not only that, but we also rejoice in God through our Lord Jesus Christ, through whom we have now received the reconciliation. Therefore, just as through one man sin entered the world, and death through sin, thus death spread to all men because all sinned. For until the law, sin was in the world, but sin is not imputed when there is no law. Nevertheless, death reigned from Adam to Moses, even over those who had not sinned according to the likeness of the transgression of Adam, who is a type of him who was to come. But the free gift is not like the offense. Amen to that, right? Mm-hmm. For if by the one man's offense many died, much more the grace of God and the gift by the grace of the one man, Jesus Christ, abounded to many. And the gift is not like that which came for the one who sinned. For the judgment which came from one offense resulted in condemnation. But the free gift which came from many offenses resulted in justification. For if by the one man's offense death reigned through the one, much more those who received abundance of grace and the gift of righteousness will reign in life through the one, Jesus Christ. That's a gift, right? You following Paul here? So that's something God wants to give us. And guess what? It's free. You know? Did you guys ever get those... remember when the paper would come and you get the coupon booklet?
3: Yeah.
8: And he'd see the free gift, you know? You go to Macy's and you get a free gift if you go... A door gift. Whatever. I always thought that was great, you know? Even though I didn't want the makeup or whatever, I just thought, oh, they're just giving free stuff. You know, when you're little, free stuff sounds good, right? Sounds even better now. Okay, Romans 11:12. Not that the gift of God is like in Macy's door gift. It's a lot better. It's a lot better. Yeah, to be clear. Okay.
10: And if even Macy's knows how to give you...
8: Yeah, right. Then how much more, Sean? Right. I mean, that's kind of what he's saying to you. He's like, you know, you goofballs are like giving your kids lollipops. I'll give you something good. Trust me. You know? All right. Now, if their fall is riches for the world and their failure riches for the Gentiles, how much more their fullness? Okay, I don't know why I really put that in there more than to say, well, there is also the idea that, you know, God is giving to those of us who stand outside riches, right? You know, it's sort of like, I love Deacon Nicholas's sermon this Sunday, you know, as he brought in the idea that the Canaanite woman, right, that the disciples are sitting there like, just send her away, you know, give her what she wants and move on. And he gives her even more, right? And he includes her, right? And that's exactly what he's giving to us. All right, Hebrews 9:14. Let's go see what silly thing I quoted there, I guess. I don't know why I did it. Like I said, these notes I wrote probably in December. 9:14. How much more shall the blood of Christ, who through the eternal Spirit offered himself without spot to God, cleanse your conscience from dead works to serve a living God? I think, again, just this idea that, you know, God is going to give us something so beyond anything that we really could have imagined if we just simply stay persistent and ask. He wants to give it to us, right? Okay. Any thoughts? Yes, Alex?
5: Excuse me, reminding me of one of my favorite C.S. Lewis essays, The Weight of Glory.
8: Yes.
5: Where he talks about, you know, we're far too easily satisfied with sex and stuff and this.
8: Trinkets.
5: Yeah, trinkets. You know, when he offers us glory, uh-huh. But the glory comes when we see everyone around us as this eternal being, and we serve them and take the weight of our neighbor upon us. Mm-hmm. It's the weight of glory, now or eventually or both. Mm-hmm. There, and it's like we're so easily satisfied with just give me a nice sofa and maybe streaming television and a new iPad and I'm good.
8: And peppermint bark.
5: And peppermint bark or something. And it's just like, and yet we kind of we're just, you know, indulge ourselves. And when if we take the weight of glory on, our weight of our neighbor, and that God offers us now and eternity, it's so much better. It's like he wants to give us the Holy Spirit.
8: Yeah.
5: And we said, I'll just take an egg, please.
8: Yeah.
5: No, right. I'm dead aside.
8: Right. Yeah. Do you remember Monty Python?
5: Yeah.
8: Sir Shirley Grail. There's some lovely filth over here. Right? And they're over there in the filth. Right? And
16: I've never heard of it.
8: Yeah. Camelot is a silly place. There is that idea that what you're saying is that God is offering us something really glorious and beautiful, and we are so easily satisfied with slop.
5: Mm-hmm.
8: Yeah. That's a good point. Yeah. Okay. Well, look at us. We're just cruising along. Let's take up this next passage then. We've got a couple minutes left. Jesus casts out a demon. This is verses 14 through 16. And so, Alex, why don't you go ahead and read that passage out loud, 14 through 16.
5: You see me?
8: Yeah.
5: Okay.
8: Yeah.
5: And he was casting out a demon, and it was mute. So it was when the demon had gone out that the mute spoke, and the multitudes marveled. But some of them said, he casts out demons by Beelzebub, the ruler of the demons. Others testing him sought from him a sign from heaven. But he, knowing their thoughts, said to them, every kingdom divided against itself is brought to desolation, and a house divided against a house falls.
8: Thank you. Who quoted that?
16: Lincoln.
8: Yeah, thank you. Remember, Lincoln taught himself to read by reading a Bible, right? So he was pretty versed in Scripture. He quoted it often, right? And he got that one from Jesus. It's a good one, right?
15: And he was referencing, I assume, like the South verses.
8: Yeah. Mm-hmm.
15: Like a house divided.
8: Mm-hmm. Yeah, I cannot stand. Yeah. Mm-hmm. That was... you see that in a lot of early American political speech. They utilize Scripture, right? Mm-hmm. Unfortunately, we don't do that anymore. Okay. So Jesus casts out a demon. So before we get to the verses, let's just, we'll do this, and then we'll probably be able to pick up the verses next time. You know, one way of understanding this particular exorcism is to just sort of stand back and assess at a higher level what is occurring in the Gospels, period. So how can you put this together? There's this, Jesus shows up and he casts out a demon. Put that in the broader context of what's happening in the Gospels. What?
5: He's ministering. He's going out doing...
8: Get even bigger. Bigger.
5: Bigger. Mm-hmm.
8: What's the demon doing? Huh?
15: Fleeing.
8: No, what's he doing to humanity?
15: Afflicting,
8: silencing. What else? Destroying, mm-hmm. Bringing confusion.
15: So you want something about Jesus coming into the world,
8: yep,
15: that is possessed by,
8: yes,
15: the devil and freeing it from the devil,
8: yeah,
15: who has prevented it from...
8: Yeah, that's the gospel, right? He came here to liberate us. That's the story, right? And we see that constantly in the gospel whenever he's encountering evil. It's just this really broad theme. And that's a broad theme in Luke, right? There's this kingdom that is of the world that has become subject and in bondage to, you know, slave to sin. And it's ruled over by these malevolent spirits who don't wish us, you know, good, right? And he shows up and says, enough. Get out of here. I'm taking back that which I created. You can't have it. It's not yours. Right? Simple. So, is there neutral ground?
2: No.
8: No, there's not a lot of neutral ground around here. Right? We can get, again, lost and think, what's the big deal? My friends are going to Vegas. I'm going to go. It's just fun. Maybe not. Right? And you open some door that you wish you never opened, right? And then some malevolent spirit comes in with it and have fun, right? You know, so anyway, just when we think about it from a big, high level, what's occurring in the Gospels is just basically there's two kingdoms, right? And they're not friends, They don't live peaceably side by side. Jesus represents that side of the two kingdoms that is truly in control and will cast out that which is opposed to him.
17: That kind of makes the harrowing of hell sort of a day trip, kind of like, well, there's no uncontested ground, I have to go here too.
8: Yep, exactly, Paul. And we even encapsulate the sentiment you just expressed in a prayer. When we speak personally to God and say, where can I go that you are not? Can I go to Hades?
17: That's from the Psalms, right?
8: Yeah, yeah. You're even there. Like, there's nowhere I can go. Like, there's not. You're the king of all, right? And so even the idea that God creates a place to send the demons to is, if you will, within his own providence and authority. Remember in Matthew 25. You know, he created a place for the demons to dwell, you know, and he's even there, right? But, all right, so we'll pick up at this next juncture.

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0: Welcome to Everyday Orthodox. Thanks for joining us tonight. I am Alisa Bielatich-Davis, and we get together here on Sunday nights to meet Everyday Orthodox Christians. You know, I think it's a beautiful thing to get to know the other members of the body of Christ. We are in the North America, you know, we Orthodox are kind of spread out, right? We're spread between different jurisdictions. We worship in different languages, on different calendars sometimes, and we don't generally know each other. Like, I'll find that, you know, if you go to a Greek parish, you probably know a lot of the people at the Greek parish, but do you know everybody at the Antiochian parish and the Russian parish and the Romanian parish, right? Like, there are a lot of different jurisdictions. And we don't always cross paths enough. And so I think we need to mix it up a little bit more. And so this is a little contribution to that. Let's mix it up a little bit and just get to know a whole bunch of different Orthodox people. So just drop by every week. It's kind of like if you're in coffee hour and you just sit down next to someone and say, so where are you from originally? And then they just start telling you and you just ask questions. And before you know it, you've learned their whole story. And I'll tell you what, if you do that, even at your own parish, you will probably be surprised by some of the things that you learn about the people around you, because I'm telling you what, Orthodox people have had some pretty interesting lives. And so I've got the best job in the world. I'm just here talking to different people every week, and I'm so glad that you joined me. Matushka Trudy Richter is right here tonight producing the show. If you have any questions for our guests, you can actually leave a comment on the YouTube feed. If you leave it in the YouTube chat, then Matushka Trudy will tell me what your question is and I'll ask it. But so we are live on YouTube. We stream on the Ancient Faith Ministries channel. So you can see like the video with our faces on it if you like. You can stream us also on the Ancient Faith website or on the AFR app. And of course, that's just audio. And you can also stream us on Facebook Live. And also, if you miss a live show, you can also go back and listen in the archives. We have lots of podcast archives. We have archives going back to 2017, a whole lot of really fascinating people. So, you know, if you have a long drive or something, you need something to listen to, there's some pretty cool people on there. But all right, without any further ado, let me tell you about our awesome guest. I actually met her, I think we decided just over 2 years ago.
1: Yes.
0: At the Ancient Faith. That's right. Right. Yeah. Ancient Faith did a content creators conference, and I don't know if they'll be able to do another one, but they're the neatest thing because we just got together creative Orthodox people. And it was like, well, if you're all

0: always act, I don't know, gentle and sweet. You know, she's kind of unpredictable, which I love about her. But at any rate, so Rita lives in Pennsylvania. She lives up in the mountains with her husband, two children, and several cats. She loves spending time reading and watching old TV shows. She likes to be outside and explore small towns. I'm also a fan of this, so you can see why we get along. But truthfully, she just really likes going to church services. And, you know, me too. So there you go. But she leads the youth program at her church, and she's blessed to have a goddaughter to pray for and to help raise in the faith. So I just want you to get to know Rita because she is delightful, and I think you're going to enjoy her. So without any further ado, Rita, welcome to the program.
1: Thank you. It's so much fun to talk to you again and to be on your program.
0: It's so great. We talked about this 2 years ago. I was like, well, you
1: I
0: write the
1: know.
0: book, and then you'll come on the show and you'll tell us about the book, and it'll give us an excuse to hang out. And it worked.
1: There you go.
0: My plan
1: Just
0: worked,
1: took 2 years.
0: All you had to do was write a book. I definitely got the easy part of it. But well, so no, Rita, now tell me, where did your story start? Have you always lived in Pennsylvania?
1: So I actually grew up in upstate New York in the Finger Lakes area. And it was, you know, a house on a dirt road in the middle of the woods, with my parents owning a bunch of woods and then my grandparents owning a bunch of connecting land. So almost kind of like we owned a good portion of the land, the dirt road, and just, you know, you didn't get any, you know, back then, if you wanted to watch TV, you had to have an antenna, right? So, like, even with an antenna, we didn't get any TV channels on our TV. I tell the kids about, like, you know, when it snowed, we couldn't get out of our driveway in the snow. So, we would walk up the driveway to where we parked a vehicle on the side of the road to drive to the store. So, yeah, a lot of time just
0: Wow.
1: outside, doing things outside for fun. And yeah.
0: That's neat. Out of curiosity, and I don't know why this popped into my head, but I grew up similarly, and I'm curious because we didn't have snow. We were in California, but we were
1: Okay.
0: out in the middle of just nowhere and long, long driveway into the woods before you could find our house. So, which I think is the best way to have a house, personally.
1: Yes.
0: Like, I
1: Yes.
0: miss it. But did you run into problems where, like, the electricity would go out and you were like the last ones they'd turn on because you were so rural? Was that a problem for you guys like it was for us?
1: So I have a feeling we probably did lose electricity a lot. We had a wood stove. So it didn't really matter if the power went out because you could still heat the house and you could still cook on it. So, you know, two problems solved. And as a kid, you know, we love the power going out. So
0: Right?
1: it
0: It was
1: was,
0: kind of
1: yeah,
0: my favorite
1: so much
0: thing.
1: fun.
0: And it was funny because other people's power goes out for like 3 hours, and we'd be like, no, our power was out for a week. But it was
1: Right?
0: fine. We had a wood stove. Everybody had wood stoves and like kerosene lamps. And it was just like, yeah, whatever. It's fine.
1: Yep.
0: Just go read a book. It's nice and quiet. It's a
1: Right?
0: beautiful way to grow up. So you played outside a lot. Did you have siblings to play with, or were you the only kid around?
1: I had an older sister. She's 1 year older than me. So we were both homeschooled for most of my school age time. So we were pretty much always doing the same things together. You know, everybody who bought like clothes for us had to buy, you know, matching sweaters and all the matching dresses, right? That sort of thing.
0: Yes. Oh, that's adorable. That's so cute. How many years apart were you?
1: 1 year.
0: Oh, wow. That's
1: Yeah.
0: amazing.
1: Yep.
0: So, yeah. So your mom just kept her girls at home and taught them.
1: Yes.
0: What a blast for her,
1: Yes.
0: too. That's beautiful.
1: Yes.
0: That's really neat. So what kinds of things did you like? Were you guys involved in extracurriculars outside the house, or was it more just like you guys running around in the woods?
1: So we really weren't involved in a lot outside of the home. My parents had one vehicle when I was growing up, and my dad had to travel about an hour to an hour and a half for work every day. So, yeah. So we just spent a lot of time outside, and we'd hike to different places to do school outside, things like that. So it was a lot of fun, and I really enjoyed it. I still enjoy, hence why we live in Pennsylvania, just being in the middle of nowhere.
0: That's neat. Well, and there are a lot of really beautiful areas in Pennsylvania. I mean, the mountains out
1: Yes.
0: there are just, they're just
1: Yes.
0: wonderful. That's neat. So as a kid, I can't quite imagine that. You must have just been snowed in a lot because upstate New York is a pretty snowy place.
1: Yes.
0: It's a pretty cold place. All right then. Okay. So,

0: So as you got older, like, what were your favorite things to do? Like, what did you see yourself shaping into kind of professionally? Not that you needed a profession at that time, but I know as kids, we're always like, oh, I'm going to be whatever. I'm going to be an astronaut. What were you going to be?
1: So I took a big history or big interest into history, specifically Russian history. And yes, so it kind of started, I found this really old book. And it was about one of the Bible smugglers who smuggled Bibles into Russia during the communist period. And I was just fascinated by that because that was something so unique and different from what our experience is in America, right? Mm-hmm. And so that spurred a lot of questions of like, is this still going on today? Like, is Russia still communist? Like, what is going on? So then I did a deep dive into history. Specifically Russian history, Russian culture, just kind of like dovetailed into a bunch of different things, Russian related, Russian literature, all that sort of stuff. That was my hobby in like middle school and high school, as weird as it sounds. So where that ended up leading was at one point I wanted to become a diplomat. I wanted to work in diplomacy and international affairs.
0: Okay. Because then that would sort of make sense. You're like, well, somebody's got to talk to the right. Russians, and I'm clearly qualified now that I understand them so thoroughly. But so you're reading a book about a Bible smuggler. Were you Christian growing up? Were you Orthodox growing up? Is that like, was it a religious reason that your parents wanted to homeschool you? Like, what was sort of your, I don't know, religious outlook as a kid?
1: So I was raised Protestant. And I leave it at Protestant because we had joined different churches at different times. I was actually baptized Lutheran as a small child. Eventually, my parents went to a Baptist church and was rebaptized as a Baptist. And around my preteen years, my mom and dad had marital problems and they stopped going to church. But they still wanted us to practice the faith. So they sent me to a Baptist private school for a few years.
0: Wow.
1: Okay. Yeah. And so that's where I encountered the book about the Bible smuggler. And it was definitely a nurturing environment in the faith of just being able to be around people that, you know, God, talking about God was normal, talking about your faith was normal. And then as I got older teenage years and young adulthood, I ended up in a lot more of the non-denominational and charismatic churches.
0: So when your mom stopped homeschooling you, first of all, that's a big deal to switch over to public schools, or not public schools, to the Baptist school. So it's maybe not as bad.
1: Yep.
0: As I think about it, it could have been worse, right? Could have been worse if you're in the public schools. And certainly if it were more urban or something, right? But was that, do you think she would have put you guys in school because you were getting older and it was she wanted to do that? Or do you really feel like it was just like maybe things were just getting too hard for her and that was enough. It was just that moment when she was done.
1: I think it was just that it was getting harder. She ended up getting a job. So she had to work. And so she wasn't home with us anymore. But I did end up finishing my high school technically as homeschooled. So 11th and 12th grade, I did a homeschool program, which at that time was on CD-ROMs. You would take a CD-ROM, you'd fill it out, complete it, save all the information to it, and mail it off to a teacher, you know? So like the idea of like online school, but before online school could happen.
0: Right. It was like,
1: so that's what I did for 11th and 12th grade. Yes.
0: Yeah. That's crazy. That's neat. Yeah. Cause you've got your written correspondence, which I was trying to explain to my kids recently. I was like, well, they would send you like a manila envelope of paper and you would just do it all and send it back. But so it's still like that. There's an envelope that you're still mailing, but there's a CD-ROM in it now.
1: CD-ROM,
0: so
1: it's
0: very futuristic. Very futuristic.
1: Yep.
0: Okay. All right. So how did you like school, like when you switched, because you kind of, if you were happy and then mom had to get a job, I could imagine at that age being a little bitter about it, honestly, because kids that age do get a little bitter sometimes.
1: Yeah, I would say it was really tough for me. Also at that time, my grandmother, my mother's mother, was diagnosed with really advanced cancer. So she was also very sick. So my mom was trying to take care of her. So there was just a lot going on, and the one thing that I really appreciated was, you know, up until that point, my faith was always there, but it was never really important, right? It was just what you do. But then when all this started going on, that's what I knew I had, right? So like I knew I had faith. I knew God loved me. I knew regardless of all the chaos that was going on, that's one thing that was for sure. And so that was, you know, no one enjoys going through hard times, but I feel like that really cemented my faith of just like, there is this hard time. And now I really understand why your faith matters so much and why God matters so much. So it was hard, but I got through it.
0: Well, and you know, it's interesting because as parents, you know, I'm sure your mom felt terrible that you were having, you know, that you were making this change and that you weren't happy about it and whatever, right? Like any day that you came home and were like, ugh, these kids, she's like, no. But as parents, we don't want to see that, right? We don't want our kids to struggle. But the truth is we want our kids to grow up with faith. And it's real hard to develop solid faith if you don't go through some struggles because there's just something about it, right? There's just something about our nature. We're not good at really understanding how much we need God until he shows us a little bit, you know?
1: Right. But, and that's like reading about the Bible smugglers just really fits so well with that of just seeing other people struggle and seeing how powerful their faith was. Like, you know, my chaotic household was nothing compared to, you know, being put in prison or things like that. So it was really a well-timed encouragement for me to discover that story.
0: That's neat. That's really neat. So did you end up staying in the Baptist church? No, you said you switched over to non-denominational, so you were kind of moving around. Okay. But so as you're studying all this Russian stuff and the Bibles are, of course, it's Bible smugglers coming in. So they're probably like with Protestant groups, right?
1: Yes.
0: They're not Orthodox smugglers coming in because they'd be smuggling in prayer books and liturgy books and all kinds of other stuff too, right? And but you all of this interest in Russia, no Orthodoxy on the horizon yet?
1: So I studied it in the aspect of trying to briefly understand it, but it made about as much sense to me as Catholicism did, which made no sense at all. And being raised as a very good Baptist, it was kind of the like, Catholics don't believe in the right thing, right? Like, so as a Baptist, this is what you believe in. I knew enough about it that it existed, but I never really thought it was anything that would be applicable to me.
0: Right.
1: And being
0: or even that it would
1: where
0: be a
1: I was,
0: good idea for anyone anywhere to try it.
1: Yes.
0: Right.
1: Yes.
0: Like, because, you know, coming from that perspective, right, it is just so different and so strange.
1: Mm-hmm.
0: Okay.
1: Yes.
0: Interesting.
1: For sure.
0: All right. So then for the end of high school, you end up homeschooling again the last couple of years, but by CD-ROM.
1: And
0: so there's, that's just so funny. I don't know why that cracks me up. There's just something so cute about it, right? It's like, oh, look, we're going to be high tech now. But and it was high tech, you know, you could record to a CD. It was neat. But so what did you do when you graduated? What did you do when you were finished? Did you want to leave or did you want to stay with your parents?
1: So I, two things kind of happened simultaneously. I ended up, well, actually, I shouldn't say simultaneously. I went to a small private college for a semester. It was actually in Pennsylvania. And part of why I went was because I desperately wanted like a community, right? Because I had graduated without a graduating class. That's when the downsides of being homeschooled. At that time, like I wasn't part of a church. My parents weren't going to church. So I really wanted community. So I was like, college is where I'll find community. And I get there and I'm just like, probably very prideful. I was like, nobody is taking this seriously. No one is in classes taking this seriously. No one wants to actually learn anything. You know, there are people there who are like, how do you do your own laundry? I'm like, are you kidding me? Right. So I was very serious, probably very prideful person. And so I lasted one semester and I said, that's it. I'm done. I moved back home and I did college online because now we had the technology to be able to do classes online.
0: Wow.
1: So I started college online.
0: Is this
1: online.
0: Like a dial-up modem kind of a situation? Like, did it make that sound right before you went to class?
1: Yes.
0: Nice. Very
1: yes.
0: nice.
1: Yep. And so my degree was for political science, again, with the idea of someday getting a master's in diplomacy.
0: Okay. But so back home, so then you didn't really have a community again for those years.
1: Correct. Correct.
0: Yes. Well, that's
1: fine. Yep. So while I was doing that, I ended up flying out to see my best friend who lived in New Mexico at the time, and I met my future husband. So then I moved to Alaska with him. He was in the Army. And so we were married for the 4 years that I was doing my college online. And then we...
0: Oh, you were young. How old were you? Did you get married at 18?
1: I think I was 19.
0: Wow. Okay. So you had one semester of school under Pennsylvania, under your belt, left, went to... how long did you know him when you went? Because... How long did you were visiting your friend?
1: Not very long. Oh,
0: okay. Yes. I predict that this is going to go very well. So you're 19. Parents, I'm sure, were delighted. They were like, we can't
1: know
0: anything better than you meeting some random Army guy and moving to Alaska.
1: Right. Yeah. That didn't go well. But they tried to be very loving, right? Of the this is not the decision we would make for you, but this is your decision, right? And you are still our daughter and we will love you no matter what. So, which was wonderful because they were there for me when it all fell through. So that was, and it again brought me during that period, I did not have a very strong relationship with my dad. We talked, but we were not very close. And when my marriage started falling through, that's when my relationship with my dad really increased. So again, struggles aren't great and nobody looks forward to them, but I'm able to look at them and see just really, truly beautiful things that come from it.
0: Absolutely. That's neat. What was it like in Alaska? I guess part of the question is, were there a lot of guys who were married so you got to hang out with the other wives? Did you at least have a community up there? Or was it I was the only one? It was all quiet still.
1: So there was a good community.
0: Good.
1: I had a really hard time adjusting with kind of that identity, though, of the now you're an Army wife. This is what you should be like. This is all the things you should be interested in. And I'm just that's not me. I don't want to be restricted and put into this stereotype. So that was really hard for me. But I will say Alaska is the first place that I encountered Orthodoxy. And I look back on it and I'm I hate that I was in Alaska and not Orthodox at the time. Cause now I hear all these wonderful stories about all these wonderful Orthodox saints that you can go to and, visit in Alaska. And I'm I was in Orthodox at the time. So I'm someday I will go back to Alaska and at this time be Orthodox.
0: I grew up near San Francisco and everybody were not very several hours, but people were always oh, Northern California. Oh, you probably went and saw St. John all the time. I had no idea who that was when I lived there.
1: Right.
0: Never, ever would have occurred to me. I probably drove past plenty of times. It is sort of sad because it's a lost opportunity for sure. And Alaska is such a rich history. So in what ways did you encounter Orthodoxy in Alaska then? What did you stumble across?
1: So there was this very small museum that was in downtown Anchorage, and it was a Russian history museum. And the museum part itself was maybe the size of a trailer, very small. But then off of that, they had an Orthodox chapel. And so you could walk into the chapel. There were icons. It was a genuine Orthodox chapel. I don't know if they had services there. Again, I wasn't Orthodox. So I had no clue about this. But you walked in and you knew there's something different, right? You walked in and it was peaceful. It was a place where you knew you weren't supposed to be loud and crazy, right? You just felt that place was sacred. And so that was my first experience with Orthodoxy of just the, I don't know what this place is. I don't know why it looks like this, but it's just different.
0: There you go. Well, and Alaska was probably full of different things. I mean, that's mm-hmm. really, that's a lot of culture shock, right?
1: Yeah.
0: I mean, how was it? You came from a cold place. So mm-hmm. what do you think? Is it way colder in Alaska? Like, is it just completely different than living in New York?
1: So I always tell people the cold didn't bother me because I love snow. Like, I love snow. I love the cold. It doesn't bother me. Once it hits like negative 10, it all just feels the same anyways. It doesn't matter. But the summers never got super warm, which kind of was frustrating because I love like all the different seasons. And so in Anchorage, it just kind of got what we would call spring weather, right? Like, it didn't really get really warm. I do remember watching like 4th of July fireworks, and I'm like, why do these look so different? And it's because, you know, it's still light at night, you know, and it was one of the things I didn't really think about, but I'm like, it's still light outside and the fireworks are going off, even though it was, you know, 11 o'clock at night. So I feel like the hardest cultural shock was just being in someplace so remote. You know, New York, you're able to drive to Pennsylvania or, you know, wherever you want to go. Another state is generally a few hours away, whereas Alaska, you're not going anywhere anytime soon.
0: Yeah.
1: You're just kind of there. So, yes.
0: That's true. All right. So then after a few years, did you finish your college degree just as your marriage was clearly ending and it just all at the same time was like, all right, there we go? Or was it staggered?
1: So I finished my college degree roughly about 9 months before my marriage started falling apart. And I say roughly 9 months because that's when I got pregnant with my daughter. So,
0: okay.
1: Yes. Yep.
0: Wow. So you had a daughter right as you were getting divorced? Like, was she born around that time? Oh,
1: yes. Yep. Yeah.
0: Oh gosh. That must have been really hard.
1: It was hard for me. Especially being first time mom, all that sort of stuff. In some ways it's nice that that's what she's known. So she didn't have to go through emotional difficulty of watching her parents separate and things like that. So that I feel like is a nice aspect, but divorce is never nice, no matter what.
0: No, it's not. It's lousy. I'll speak from experience, not a fan, but that's really, especially I would think scary to be sort of on that precipice, so young and feeling like, okay, well, now I'm going to leave Alaska and I've got a baby and here we go. I'm starting out totally different than I was 6 months ago or whatever. But so did you go back to your parents' house?
1: I stayed with them for a little bit, but I actually, so at that point we had moved to Virginia, Northern Virginia, outside of DC area. And I stayed with my parents a little bit. I stayed with some friends from church. We were actually part of a very good community and a great church, not Orthodox, Protestant, non-denominational church, but there were lots of people at the church that were just so willing to help me out. Let me stay in their basement. Let me stay in their extra bedroom. When I finally got an apartment, here's a set of dishes. Here's a car seat. You know, what do you need? That sort of thing. I remember my first Christmas, they gave me lots of toys and I wrapped them up and gave them to my daughter as Christmas gifts. Cause I'm like, here we go. I don't have to buy any gifts for her. So a lot of wonderful support.
0: Oh, that's great. That's really good. Mm-hmm. That's a very good moment to have suddenly found a really great community. That's God provides, right? Just in the nick of time.
1: Yes, he does.
0: Wow. Okay. All right. So, so then how long did that go? I guess what was the trajectory there? What were you up to? And you're dealing with the baby and you're going to church and what was the plan, I guess?
1: Yeah. So that was, I had to get a job and I was outside of DC and I figured if any place I could find a job with a political science degree, it would be DC.
0: Right. Makes sense.
1: But a lot of places wanted somebody with experience. So I didn't really get any job that was towards my goal of international relationships. But I did get a couple of jobs at some nonprofits in DC. And that was kind of like, you know, my first job out of college, which was, you know, a lot of fun taking the metro into DC at, you know, 5 o'clock in the morning to make sure you work on time. like I said, really great community. There was a lady at my church who was willing to watch my daughter for free every day while I was at work.
0: Oh, wow. What a blessing.
1: Yeah.
0: That's true.
1: Yep. So that was wonderful that I didn't have to put her in daycare, you know, until she was older and then she went to preschool. But that was wonderful. And so I worked in DC for almost a year. And then I found a job opening at a church, an Anglican church in Virginia. And I said, well, that will be a lot closer. And even though I'm not Anglican, it was an administration position. So I didn't actually have to be Anglican. I didn't have to attend the church. So it's like, you know what? That would be nice. Something not in DC, something that might be a little bit more flexible with being a single mom. So I made the transition there. And that's where I had my, ironically, my second Orthodox encounter. And that's where I met my now husband. And yeah, lots of things changed.
0: Wow. Yeah. It sounds like kind of a big turning point right there. I had a feeling maybe that liturgy was going to make things a little bit different, but we're going to take a short break. We'll be right back with Rita Thola, and we're going to find out exactly how things changed right about then. We'll be right back.

During one of the darkest times in recent history, God gave us a saint. This saint had to be someone stubborn. Stubborn enough to outshine evil even when confronted with it face to face. But how did Saint Maria become a person whom God could inspire, help, and guide during such a dark time? How did she wrestle with her own temptations and allow Christ to grow brightly in her soul? Stubborn Love by Rita Thola is one book in three parts, written for young people. Her life tells the story of Mother Maria Skobstova of Paris from birth to death. The first section of the book is accompanied by graphic novel-style illustrations to help the young reader imagine her work, family, and adventures. Her writings comes next, a smattering of some of the notes and thoughts that shaped her. Your Life is the final section, where the reader is challenged to consider his or her place in the world, using Mother Maria's life and sayings as a springboard for journal entries, and also some group study questions to answer. Pray for us, dear Mother Maria. You can find this book at store.ancientfaith.com. Again, that is store.ancientfaith.com.

0: Welcome back to Everyday Orthodox. We're here tonight with Rita Thola, author of Stubborn Love about Mother Maria of Paris. And we'll be talking about her book in just a few minutes. But so there you were, you know, a very young sort of, you know, a very young single mom, and you're working at this Anglican church. And it's just so funny, right? I finally discovered Orthodoxy at the Anglican church. Like, tell me about that.
1: Yes.
0: How does that work?
1: So about that time, I, you know, going through divorce, being a single mom, all that sort of stuff, I was like, I want to actually do something with my life, right? Like take charge and plan things out, right? So I had like a 5-year plan, because those are great, right? And in my 5-year plan, one of the things was go to an Orthodox church, because I'm like, there's only so much you can read from a book. There's only so much you can learn. Let's do something weird and different, and let's actually go to church.
0: Okay.
1: So whether or not that would have happened without working at this Anglican church, I'm not sure. I don't know if I would have had enough gumption. That's why it was a goal, right? Like, goals are the things that are hard to obtain. So I start working at this Anglican church, and the IT manager is Orthodox. And because, again, if you had an administrative position, you didn't have to be Anglican. So she was attending an Orthodox church in Northern Virginia. And it took me quite a lot of courage to finally ask her, like, hey, you're Orthodox. Can you tell me about your church? And I was very, at that point, I was very much into, you know, charismatic churches, the, you know, stage with lights and fog machines, like that type of church experience is what I was doing. So to go from that to an Orthodox church was very different. And so she would answer my questions. And at one point, she just said, you know, the best way to learn about Orthodoxy is to come to our church. You want to come visit our church? Let me know. And I was like, okay, but you got to like wait for me outside the church. I don't want to walk into the church by myself. Like, that's how intimidated I felt by it. And that's nothing to do with the church or Orthodoxy in general. It's just that was my perception of this is so different. I don't know what to do.
0: Right.
1: Well, so she did. So she waited on the front steps.
0: Right. Like, there's a fear, like these people all know when to cross themselves. They're, you know, whatever. There's a real fear that, like, well, I'm going to do the wrong thing and they're going to be mad about it. Little do you know, nobody's paying any attention, but.
1: Right. So she waited on the front steps and walked me in. And, you know, I stood next to her, and it got to the point where I was going there every other Sunday, right? One Sunday I'd go to the church I was used to going to. And then one Sunday I'd go to the Orthodox church. And my daughter was 3, I think, at the time, right? And she was already crossing herself and kissing icons, and like she was full into it. And you know, the joke was like, she's Orthodox already. I don't know what your problem is, but your daughter's Orthodox already. Right. So it got to the point where I was just like, I don't want to keep going back and forth between two churches. Like, I like to commit to something, and that's what I like to be at, right? So it's like, I'm just going to go to the Orthodox church. So one thing led to another. And
0: What were you experiencing in the Orthodox church? Like, because as you're going back and forth, right, these are extremely different experiences.
1: Yes.
0: So you're going to the more charismatic, like lights and sounds and music, and this very, I don't know, like, how would you describe it? And I think about this, actually, I wonder about this a lot, because our worship is so different. Did it feel that different to you? Or did you feel like, no, I'm communing with the same God no matter where I go, no big difference? Or what did it seem like to you?
1: So the best way I describe it is it felt peaceful. Like, I went there, I went to the Orthodox church, and it was peaceful. It wasn't about lights and sounds and, you know, making the next song even more energetic. It wasn't focused on that. It was focused on just peaceful prayer. And, you know, obviously there's kids and there's all kinds of things going on that isn't peaceful, right, in the background.
0: Right. Yeah.
1: But again, that same sense is like when I went to that little tiny chapel that was part of that museum of you walk in and there's something different. And I never felt that way about any other church, right? Any other church, it felt like you walked into a building that happened to be the building where you had church service, but that was it. It's just a building. And then I would find out different things. And I'm like, bucks before I knew it type thing. Like I always, even as a Baptist, always loved lighting candles when I said a prayer. I'm like, the Orthodox do that. That's crazy. Like I was being Orthodox and I didn't even know it, right? Like I loved the idea of like praying the Psalms and singing the Psalms as prayers. And I'm like, the Orthodox Church does that, right? So like there's these weird little things that I'm like, all this time, it was like Orthodoxy in me just didn't even know that that was a thing. I didn't know that there was a church somewhere that did that. I just thought I was weird.
2: That's neat. That's really neat. Yeah.
1: Yeah.
2: Well, I do feel like a lot of those things are almost instinctive things that you mm-hmm. want to do. And, you know, and I feel like when we grow up sort of distrusting rituals and stuff, then we kind of try to shove it back. But it's still appealing on a very visceral level, mm-hmm. no matter what. But I want to tell you, we have two comments on YouTube. One is from Rita Graham, who says, good evening, Rita. Hey. I'm so excited for you. And also from Moses Schaefer, who says, hey, that's my sister. She runs the youth group in my parish. That's beautiful.
1: Yes.
2: So I love that. But so it's clear that you are very loved. I like that very much. But okay, so you're discovering Orthodoxy, but you also met somebody pretty lovely at the parish, huh? You met a
1: yes.
2: man at the parish.
1: Yes. Yep. So he, I also actually worked with him. He was the IT manager's assistant, right? So he was the minion of the Anglican Church, and he would go around and fix people's computers and people's technology problems. And I like to joke that if you ask when we first met, he met me about a year later than when I met him, because he doesn't remember it. He just remembers like computer problems. He's very much, you know, typical computer person, right? He remembered my computer problems. He remembered those no problem at all, right? But he's like, I didn't know that was you. And I'm like, that was me. That was my computer. So we met at work probably before we actually met at church, because at church I was very introverted and shy, just being very unfamiliar with Orthodoxy, that sort of thing. So I wasn't very outgoing, but at work I was much more comfortable. So we would chat at work and hang out at work for a while. And, you know, when he finally met me, and then it, you know, took him some time, but he eventually asked me out to watch the first of the Hobbit trilogy in theaters when they were making the Peter Jackson Hobbit films, because he knew I was big into Tolkien. And so he's like, this will be a good way to get her on a date. So it worked.
2: I bet it did. I bet it was a great date too, because those were great movies.
1: It was. Yes. It was a lot of fun.
2: So how long did the two of you date before you got married? I mean,
1: yeah. So almost about a year.
2: Nice.
1: Yep.
2: And he yeah. wasn't afraid, even though you had a little girl, he wasn't freaking out about it, or was he?
1: He was.
2: Yes.
1: Yeah. He is younger than me. He's 4 years younger than me. So he was considerably younger. And he actually, again, being the very like computer analytical person, he apparently made a spreadsheet of like pros and cons of dating her and being a father and all that sort of stuff. So, so he was very analytical about like, is this a good idea? Is this a bad idea?
2: What are the pros and cons?
1: So,
2: like this could be complicated, but also maybe the little girl's nice. And like,
1: yep.
2: Lots of stuff.
1: Yep.
2: Okay. Well, cool. Okay. So then the two of you got, so by then, were you Orthodox also? Like then, was it an Orthodox wedding in the church in Virginia there?
1: Yes, it was. So what ended up happening was I was chrismated and my daughter was baptized and chrismated the day before he proposed.
2: Oh, wow.
1: So
2: that's
1: he was
2: time.
1: Very much.
2: Nice.
1: Yeah. He said, he's like, I want your conversion to Orthodoxy to be your choice, not just because we're going to get married or anything like that. So, which I really appreciate. I think that's, you know, I think it's hard for marriages to work well if you just change your faith because of somebody else. So yeah, so it was definitely 100% my decision to become Orthodox. And then we were able to jump in to the Orthodox Church. So yeah.
2: Wow, that's neat though. So when did you guys end up moving back to Pennsylvania?
1: So we did that 2015. Yes.
2: Excellent. And why'd you do that? Because you moved to the country, right? Like, I mean, you both had nice jobs. Everything's going fine in Virginia. Mm-hmm. What did you figure out? Like, how did you move back to the country? For those people who are listening, you're like, I want to move out into the middle of nowhere, but my job and my connections and all these things, right? How did you do that?
1: Right. So the reason we wanted to move is I wanted my kids, because at that time I was pregnant with my son. I wanted my kids to have a backyard. I'm like, I want them to have a backyard, right? Like, I grew up with kind of like a really big backyard, right? Like,
2: right.
1: A couple hundred acres. Like, no, yes, no one has that. But like, I want them to at least have a backyard so I can go outside, play outside, and they can do that. So that was the reasoning behind it. And then we were able to do it because where my husband worked at the time, he had left the church. Started working for another job, left the Anglican church, started working a different IT job. And he was able to get the flexibility of working half the time remote for the week and then half the time driving into Virginia for the week. So the way it worked out is he would be in Pennsylvania. He would drive to Virginia and his parents live in Virginia. So he'd be able to stay with them, work a couple of days, and then come back to Pennsylvania. So he lived like half it and half for a while until COVID happened, and then everything changed.
2: Yes. And everything was remote and it was just fine.
1: Exactly. Yes.
2: Excellent. Oh, that's great though. That's good. That sounds like it worked out very nicely. Mm-hmm. Now, at what point did you find out about Mother Maria? Because I assume you were still interested in Russian stuff and now you are Orthodox. Mm-hmm. So was it a Russian Orthodox church that you were attending, or was it a different kind of Orthodox or different church?
1: No. So yeah. So the church in Virginia that I went to was a OCA church.
2: Okay.
1: And the church that
2: Russian,
1: I attend
2: not
1: now,
2: Russian, right? Like OCA is right. Kind of like,
1: Romanian, Russian? Not Romanian. Yeah.
2: Yeah, exactly.
1: And the church I attend now is Antiochian. And that was just kind of default, as in that's the closest church to where we bought a house. So,
2: And that's really how it should be, I think, you know, and it's nice it's kind of nice to be in different jurisdictions over the years. Mm-hmm. You start to understand things a little bit better, but, so were you, I guess, did you feel like, it seems like originally you were thinking about Orthodoxy in part because you had been thinking so much about Russia and what is going on there. And then at some point it shifts and you're just looking at Orthodoxy as like this living thing in front of you that you might want to join. Was it still connected for you very strongly to Russia and all of your studies about Russia or your interest in Russia? Or, you know, at what it seems like, did they come back together? Is that how Maria got in here? Right? Like, that's what I'm going for. It's like, how does all of it work together?
1: So, you know, part of becoming Orthodox, I realized, you know, what a beautiful foundation Russia has with her faith, right? Like, there was communism, and so a lot of the faith was tested and a lot of negative things happened. But my view of Russia changed a lot in the aspect of, like, Russia doesn't need a bunch of people from the outside coming in, telling them what to believe, right? They've already believed this for longer than most people have, you know? So kind of my relationship, I guess, with Russia has changed a little bit of the aspect of they don't need me, right? They don't need me as a crusader to come in and tell them that they need to find God again, right? They definitely need prayers. And, you know, I look at, you know, beautiful churches that have been abandoned or destroyed by communism. Like, it's heartbreaking. And it's heartbreaking just because I'm Orthodox now. Like, I can see that and see it's not just a building. It's not just a, you know, four walls, right? Like, it was a sacred place that has been lost, right? And so a lot of prayers for Russia. Someday I would love to go there. I've been able to indoctrinate my daughter, if you will. She's like, I want to go to Russia someday. Let's go to Russia together. Mom, why don't you teach me Russian? Do you know any Russian? And I'm like, not really. But we can try to learn it together. So that's where it is. It's just the, like, I would, same with Alaska. I'd love to go back there in Russia. I would just love to go there someday. Yeah. I think it'd be so amazing.
2: Yeah, I think both of those trips would be pretty amazing. Absolutely. Mm-hmm. So when you discovered Mother Maria, it wasn't through the fact that she's Russian specifically. Mm-hmm. It was just, you know, here's an interesting modern Orthodox saint.
1: So I actually had to, I didn't have to. I studied her because my priest recommended it. So he wanted me to pick a saint that the youth at our church would learn about for a year.
2: Year is a long time.
1: A year. Yep. So we, so we meet once a month. So it was like, you know.
2: Okay.
1: So yeah. So it wasn't
2: 11,
1: like
2: 12 sessions.
1: Yes.
2: Not.
1: Yeah.
2: Okay.
1: Yes. Yep. And so he had named a couple. And honestly, because I did not know much about Mother Maria, I said, oh, she's French. She's from Paris. I'm like, that's interesting. So, you know, I didn't even go into it knowing, yes, I didn't even go into it thinking she was Russian. But I was like, you know what, we'll pick her. That sounds good. You know, there's at least a couple of books about her that I can read about her so I can teach the kids. And, you know, then I was like, well, it'd be really great if the kids could read a book about her, you know, if there was a book that they could, you know, read through and we could do a book study on her life. And I was like, there's nothing for nothing accessible for elementary kids, nothing really, even like middle schoolers were having a hard time reading some of the books that I had found about her. And I was just like, so what do I do? So me being me, I'm like, I'll just make something. You know, so I just started typing up just bits about her life. And I'm like, here's what you're going to read. This is your book to read. Take it home with you. Read it. We're going to have discussion questions. And that's really how the book started.
2: That's great.
1: Trying to get something for the kids at church to do.
2: But see, I love that because the truth is that in general, for youth groups and Sunday school and programs like that, we don't always have a ton of options in Orthodoxy. Mm-hmm. So people do end up writing their own curriculum all the time. And yet, and then we just like file it. I can't tell you how many like Sunday school directors retiring will be like, oh, I have all these files if you want. And it's just like, you know, nobody's going to go through everybody's dusty files, mm-hmm. but there are gems in there. Yes. And if all of us could stop and say, you know, maybe other people would like this too. Maybe this could be a book, and then work with an editor and go through it and turn it into something really fantastic. Like, that's wonderful. Mm-hmm. That's really neat. What is it that you, in now that you've gotten to know her, what do you like about Mother Maria? Like, what do you find really interesting about her?
1: So I think possibly what I like the most is also what I dislike the most, in that she's direct, straight to your face, right? Like that is who she was. And I think personally, if I met her, I don't think I'd really like her that much. Like, that's not my personality. Like, that's not what I like. But at the same time, that personality is what she needed to do what she did, right? Like, that personality has such a strength to it that can change things and do amazing things, you know? So I think that's so cool. But at the same time, I'm like, I don't know, that would clash with me quite a lot. Like, and she did, she clashed with a lot of people. So yeah.
2: As you're saying that, I was just looking up this quote. There's Anthony Bloom, Bishop Anthony Bloom. Mm-hmm. I'm sure you found this in your thing. Right. Yes. When he first saw her, and I felt him. I was like, yes, sir, I'm right there with you. Right. Because I love her. Mm-hmm. But yeah, she's not someone I think is necessarily fun to hang out with. Right. Because she's not. Yes. It feels like she gets mad at people a lot. It feels like she's, you know, when you're studying her life, you get a lot of like her just saying, you know, that's ridiculous, I'm getting back to work. But he said that he was walking along the boulevard, and it says, in front of a cafe on the pavement, there was a table. On the table, there was a glass of beer. And behind the glass was sitting a Russian nun in full monastic robes. I looked at her and decided I would never go near that woman. I was young then and held extreme views. He just walked away. He hid from her. He was like, I don't want anything to do with that lady. I love that so much because Because, yeah, I think she was probably kind of scary. Really, she was. But it's delightful, though. But you have some things in common with her, too, though, because she was also a divorced mom, right? And so it's like this really neat thing. I don't think, you know, people realize that we have very many saints who've gone through things like that. And that's one of the unexpected things about her. She's like, well, I was young. I got married. I had a baby. I decided, nah, married somebody else. That doesn't work either. Like, it's just, you know, she's really struggling. And then even as a nun, you know, going to the monastery doesn't work for her. And I don't know. I mean, it's just kind of, she had to make her own path. She's really neat. She's really cool. Yeah. Do you feel like she is an especially good choice? Now, it, you know, you sort of chose her almost accidentally. I mean, your priest did put her on the list for a reason, right? But would you say that for some, like a person to really teach to the kids, to young people today, is she a good choice? And if so, why?
1: I think her story is wonderful, especially for teenagers and preteens, because I feel like her story shows so much of her struggling, grasping at different things, trying to find how to deal with life, how to deal with her problems, how to answer questions, and just constantly grabbing a hold of different things and trying to make it work. And then finally getting to the point where it's like, none of it's working. The only thing that's working is God, right? Like, that's the only thing. And even with that, she still is struggling and grasping of the, like, you know, how does she interact with other nuns that come? They argue and fight and they end up leaving, right? Like, she still is constantly going through all these struggles of just how to actually continue in life, especially with problems. And I feel like that's every teen anywhere can identify with that, right? You have problems. Everybody does. And what do you do with it? You know, and she's wonderfully not perfect, right? Like, she just, you see that and you see how God's still able to use her, right? When she finally gives herself over to him. And I feel like that's just so encouraging for kids too, especially teens, because no teen ever starts with the perfect right answer, you know? So you grab at different things and you try to figure out different ways that it'll work and different good things even. And usually you start off thinking it's great. It's a great idea, right? Like, this is a good thing to do. And you slowly realize, that's not really working out the way I thought it was going to. You know, what do I do next? And so, yeah, so I think her story just shows you keep doing it. You keep reaching for good things. You know, God is good. And eventually you're going to reach that good thing. And there's no point that you can't come back from, right? If you're still reaching out towards the good things, right? And that's where her life is just the, like, God didn't care that she got divorced multiple times. God didn't care that she had problems and denied him as a teenager, right? Like, none of that matters when you reach towards God.
2: Yeah. She's really neat. And I think I shared that with you when we talked before, but I have a teenager who for a while there, she really loved to cook and she loves people, but she was not enjoying church at all. And she needed to do an oratorical speech. And she's like, I'm just going to say how much I hate liturgy. I'm like, yeah, that's not a good speech. But I was like, you know who you might be interested in? And I was like, you need to look up Mother Maria of Paris. And because I was talking to her about, you know, that's one of the criticisms of Mother Maria was she wasn't in church enough. She was an iconographer. She was in the chapel. She was building things and doing things. And she was prayerful. But she, you know, famously said, you're not judged on how many prostrations, but on whether or not you fed the hungry and, you know, brought the thirsty person a drink. And she's right. She's not wrong about it at all. But I think that's helpful for kids, you know, and just that sort of the way that she's kind of defiant in a sense. You know, there's a way that she's just like, I can't do it anybody else's way. I just have to do it this way. And she's so mad about how so many Christians are just too relaxed about helping people who are suffering. And it's like, some people are like, oh, you've got like Basil the Great, right? He's like, oh, let's help all the people. And he loves everyone. And he's giving sermons about how you should help. Mother Maria is just mad. She's just like, I can't believe I'm the only one doing this, but she just keeps doing it. You know, there's just that there's so much to love about that. And it, I mean, it might be frustrating if we were there with her in person, I would imagine, but there's so much beauty in it. And there's, it's so relatable in so many ways. I think especially during our teenage years when we're pretty sure everybody else is wrong and we're right.
1: Right.
2: She had a lot of that going on.
1: Yes.
2: But But she was cool. And that's a woman mayor too. Like, come on. She's cool.
1: Yep.
2: She's neat.
1: And that's one of the reasons that I chose the title that I did, because I'm like, I tell my daughter all the time, I'm like, Lydia, the one thing you really got from me is being stubborn. And I'm like, but I'm more stubborn than you, so I will win. But like, you know, Mother Maria was stubborn, right? Like, yeah. You don't do the things she does if you're not stubborn and strong-willed enough to get it done. So I'm like, being stubborn is not a bad thing, right? Absolutely. You can use it for bad things, but you can also do wonderful, amazing things with it.
2: Well, and Stubborn Love is written primarily for younger audiences, right? Like, you've aimed mm-hmm. it so that it's good for like a middle school, high school kids. But mm-hmm. I would say maybe even upper elementary, if they're good readers, they would probably be into it too. But I feel like as an adult, it's also really good, you know, and especially for adults, especially like parents who are really busy and are like, I haven't finished a book in years. Like, this is cool because you can finish it, because it's like the first section is her life story, right? And then you have a bunch of her mm-hmm. quotes, which are really, she was really profound. She's really neat.
1: Yes.
2: Like, seems like in person, she was kind of brusque, but in writing, she was just super eloquent. And then, of course, you have this whole section where it sort of turns around and asks you, mm-hmm. what, you know, who are you? And how do you react to this? And how does your life change? It's so cool. It's a really neat book. It's really great, Rita. I think it turned out so well. Did the kids at your church read it at all? Has anybody who studied it with you seen it and said, yep, it's good?
1: So I haven't gotten feedback yet. I know lots of people bought it when it was released, but I haven't gotten any response yet. Well, from kids. I've gotten lots of adults that have breezed through and, you know, they're like, this is amazing. And part of it was I didn't really tell anybody I was doing it. So it was a secret, not really a secret, but it wasn't really announced until it came out.
2: That's cool though. That's very cool. Well, I'm sure they're going to love it. And I feel like they're going to try to take a little credit for it. Be like, well, if you hadn't taught us, I mean, if you hadn't had that group, I guess this would never have
1: Which
2: happened.
1: Is true. It is. Yep.
2: It is true.
1: They're amazing kids. They're really great kids.
2: That's so neat. Well, Rita, thank you so much. I'm so glad you wrote this, first of all. When, you know, we talked about it a couple of years ago and I was like, oh, that's a good idea. Go for it. You know? And I'm just so glad that you did it, because it's just beautiful. It's really, really well
1: thank
2: done.
1: You.
2: So I'm going to put a link on the show's Facebook page to Stubborn Love, and it'll be probably on the archived episode. We'll have it in the show notes. So if you go on the pod, on the app or on YouTube, as I smack my microphone, we'll have the link, but it's just at store.ancientfaith.com. You can find Stubborn Love and you're going to like it. You're going to want to read it with your kids, and then you're going to want to read it with your friends, and you're going to like it a lot. But so Rita, thank you so much for coming on the program. This has been just completely delightful.
1: Thank you for having me on. It was wonderful to talk to you again.
2: Great. Absolutely great. And again, holding it up for the camera, Stubborn Love. It's really good. I'm so happy about it. Congratulations.
1: Thank you so much.
2: Thank you to our audience. Thanks for joining us tonight. And we'll see you next week with another Everyday Orthodox Christian. Good night, guys. Mm-hmm.

0: Let us attend Sunday's Gospel read for older children.
1: Matthew 14:14-22. At that time, when Jesus went ashore, he saw a great throng, and he had compassion on them and healed their sick. When it was evening, the disciples came to him and said, "This is a lonely place, and the day is now over. Send the crowds away to go into the villages and buy food for themselves." Jesus said, "They need not go away. You give them something to eat." They said to him, "We have only 5 loaves here and 2 fish. And Jesus said, "Bring them here to me." Then he ordered the crowds to sit down on the grass, and taking the 5 loaves and the 2 fish, he looked up to heaven and blessed and broke and gave the loaves to the disciples. And the disciples gave them to the crowds, and they all ate and were satisfied. And they took up 12 baskets full of the broken pieces left over. And those who ate were about 5,000 men, besides women and children. Then Jesus made the disciples get into the boat and go before him to the other side, while he dismissed the crowds.
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1: Here are some questions about the gospel reading. In this gospel, who does Jesus tell to feed the crowds? What do they use to do so? What does Jesus do to help them feed the crowds? Does it help? In church, when does Jesus provide food for you? What does he use to do so? Why do we take communion? How does it help us?
0: Let us attend Sunday's Gospel read for older children is a production of the Antiochian Orthodox Department of Christian Education in partnership with Ancient Faith Radio. 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

In the name of the Father, and of the Son, and of the Holy Spirit. Amen. On this last day of preparation, before we begin our Lenten journey, we must focus on doing what we presently have the strength to do in following Christ to his cross and glorious resurrection. Whether today or during the coming weeks, we must not be distracted or discouraged about what our weaknesses or our life circumstances may keep us from doing. Instead, we must keep our eyes on the prize of taking

very best to destroy his relationship with his father, but he was still able to take the long and difficult journey home after coming to his senses. Last Sunday, we heard that the ultimate standard of judgment for returning to our true home is whether we have become living icons of the Savior's merciful loving kindness, which is shown by whether we do what we can to care for the least of these in whom we encounter the Savior each day. Today's gospel reading reminds us to do what we have the strength to do in forgiving, fasting, and showing mercy in ways that direct us back to the paradise from which Adam and Eve were cast out when they stripped themselves naked of the divine glory and entered an existence so tragically enslaved to the fear of death that their son Cain murdered his brother Abel. We have all followed in their path of corruption, especially in our refusal to forgive those who have wronged us. As Christ offered up himself on the cross, he said to the penitent thief, "Truly I tell you, today you will be with me in paradise." Hades and the grave could not contain the Savior who entered fully into death, for he is not merely human but also God. Our first parents refused to fulfill their calling to become like God in holiness and instead distorted themselves and the entire creation. Christ's restoration of the human person in the divine image and likeness reveals that our calling is nothing less than to become perfect as our Father in heaven is perfect. And even the strictest Lenten observance will not enable us to achieve that goal, for God's holiness is infinite. So much of the corruption of the old Adam remains within us, for we typically prefer to live according to our passions in ways that keep us in the misery of exile. And that is why we must all approach Lent with a deep awareness of how far we are from sharing fully in the new Adam's fulfillment of our vocation to become like God in holiness. The only way to escape our self-imposed exile is to do what we can, as we take intentional steps to share more fully in the life of the one who calls us to paradise. As St. Paul taught, we must put on the armor of light and make no provision for the flesh to gratify its desires. That means mindfully investing our energy, time, and attention in ways that will strengthen us spiritually. It means refusing to invest our energy, time, and attention in whatever keeps us from sharing more fully in the life of Christ. Lent calls us to give ourselves so fully to prayer, fasting, generosity, forgiveness, and other spiritual disciplines that we will simply have nothing left to fuel the works of darkness that bring only weakness and despair. A holy Lent is not about going through the motions to gain the praise of others or even of ourselves. Such vain hypocrisy will never help us acquire the spiritual strength necessary to love and forgive our enemies. The same Lord who said from the cross, "Father, forgive them, for they know not what they do," tells us that we must forgive others their offenses against us if we want the Father to forgive our sins. Refusing even to begin the journey of forgiveness is a sign that we have become far too comfortable living in exile. If the Savior's merciful love is not becoming characteristic of us, then we are not on the path toward paradise. Forgiveness is often a difficult struggle that shows us how strong our inclinations are to remain separated from God and neighbor. If we refuse even to take the first small step of wanting to gain the strength to forgive those who have wronged us, then we will choose slavery to our passions over the hope of eternal joy. Because it is so terribly hard to forgive as we hope to be forgiven, we need spiritual disciplines like fasting and prayer and almsgiving to strengthen us in pursuing the path that leads to paradise. Our first parents' self-centered refusal to restrain their desire for food enslaved them to death and corruption. Struggling to abstain from satisfying ourselves with rich food during Lent will help us see more clearly how

0: deeply addicted we are to gratifying our self-centered desires. Doing so helps us grow in patience and humility, which fuel forgiveness. Slavery to pride, however, makes forgiveness impossible because it blinds us to the truth about our souls. In Forgiveness Vespers, we ask for and extend forgiveness to one another personally. Since we are members together of the body of Christ, we weaken each other whenever we refuse to do what we can to embrace the Lord's healing. Even as we stand on the threshold of Great Lent, we must be prepared for our passions to fight back mightily, even when we deny them in very small ways. Pursuing spiritual disciplines brings our weaknesses to the surface, often leading to anger as a way of distracting us from reckoning with our own sins. As St. John Chrysostom asked, "What good is it if we abstain from birds and fishes, but bite and devour our brothers and sisters?" We must mindfully struggle to keep our mouths shut when we are tempted to criticize or condemn each other this Lent. Whenever we fall prey to our passions, we must ask forgiveness of those we have offended and then get back on the path to paradise with renewed commitment. No matter how many times we wander from the narrow way, we must return to it, and we all have the strength to do that, no matter how many times we fall. We all have the strength to get up and move forward. Lent calls us to put on the Lord Jesus Christ and make no provision for the flesh to gratify its desires. When we set out to pray, fast, give, and forgive with integrity, we will learn pretty quickly how much we still share in the corruption of the old Adam. And that should help us see how completely ridiculous it is not to extend to others the same mercy that we ask for ourselves. In preparation for the struggles of the coming weeks, let us humble ourselves and forgive one another so that we may acquire the spiritual strength to cast off the works of darkness and put on the armor of light. Let us begin our Lenten journey with the joyful recognition that now is our salvation nearer than when we believed. The night is far spent, the day is at hand. It is time to wake up and focus on doing what we have the strength to do today, even as we refuse to judge what anybody else is doing. The coming weeks are not about trying to impress God, our neighbors, or ourselves. They are simply about taking the steps we can at this point in our lives in the journey of repentance that alone can lead us out of exile and into our true home, the paradise that our Lord has opened to us through his glorious resurrection on the third day. In the name of the Father, and of the Son, and of the Holy Spirit. Amen.
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any part of the scriptures you like to choose is inspired by God. The Holy Spirit composed the scriptures so that in them, as in a pharmacy open to all souls, we might each one of us be able to find the medicine suited to our own particular illness. Thus, the teaching of the prophets is one thing, and that of the historical books is another. And again, the law has one meaning, and the advice we read in the book of Proverbs has a different one. But the book of Psalms contains everything useful that the others have. It predicts the future, it recalls the past, it gives directions for living, it suggests the right behavior to adopt. It is, in short, a jewel case in which have been collected all the valid teachings in such a way that individuals find remedies just right for their cases. It heals the old wounds of the soul and gives relief to recent ones. It cures the illnesses and preserves the health of the soul. Every psalm brings peace, soothes the internal conflicts, calms the rough waves of evil thoughts, dissolves anger, corrects and moderates profligacy. Every psalm preserves friendship and reconciles those who are separated. Who could actually regard as an enemy the person beside whom they have raised a song to the one God? Every psalm anticipates the anguish of the night and gives rest after the efforts of the day. It is safety for babes, beauty for the young, comfort for the aged, adornment for women. Every psalm is the voice of the church. St. Basil the Great on Ancient Faith Radio.

0: Psalm 57. Be merciful to me, O God, be merciful to me, for my soul has trusted in you. In the shadow of your wings, I will seek refuge till the storms of lawlessness pass by. I will cry to God Most High, the God who is my benefactor. He sent from heaven and saved me. He put to shame those who trampled upon me. I lay down to sleep in torment, but God sent forth his mercy and his truth and delivered my soul from the midst of young lions. The sons of men, their teeth are spears and arrows, their tongue a sharp sword. Be exalted, O God, above the heavens, and your glory over all the earth. They set a net for my step, they bowed down my soul. They dug a pit before my face, but they fell into it themselves. My heart, O God, is ready, and my heart is ready. I will sing, yes, I will sing psalms. Awake, O my soul, awake, O harp and lyre. I will awake the dawn. I will confess you, O Lord, among the peoples. I will sing praises to you among the nations, for your mercy is higher than the heavens, and your truth reaches to the clouds. Be exalted, O God, above the heavens, and your glory over all the earth. Taken from the Ancient Faith Psalter, translated from the Masoretic Hebrew text by monks of the Orthodox Church, available now at store.ancientfaith.com.
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My God, my God, why hast thou forsaken me? Why art thou so far from helping me from the words of my groaning? O my God, I cry by day, but thou dost not answer, and by night, but find no rest. Yet thou art holy, enthroned on the praises of Israel. In thee our fathers trusted, they trusted, and thou didst deliver them. To thee they cried and were saved, in thee they trusted and were not disappointed. But I am a worm and no man, scorned by men and despised by the people. All who see me mock at me, they make mouths at me, they wag their heads. He committed his cause to the Lord, let him deliver him, let him rescue him, for he delights in him. Yet thou art he who took me from the womb, thou didst keep me safe upon my mother's breasts. Upon thee was I cast from my birth, and since my mother bore me, thou hast been my God. Be not far from me, for trouble is near, and there is none to help. Many bulls encompass me, strong bulls of Bashan surround me. They open wide their mouths at me like a ravening and roaring lion. I am poured out like water, and all my bones are out of joint. My heart is like wax, it is melted within my breast. My strength is dried up like a potsherd, and my tongue cleaves to my jaws. Thou dost lay me in the dust of death. Yea, dogs are round about me, a company of evildoers encircle me. They have pierced my hands and feet. I can count all my bones. They stare and gloat over me. They divide my garments among them, and for my raiment they cast lots. But thou, O Lord, be not far off. O thou my help, hasten to my aid. Deliver my soul from the sword, my life from the power of the dog. Save me from the mouth of the lion, my afflicted soul from the horns of the wild oxen. I will tell of thy name to my brethren. In the midst of the congregation I will praise thee. You who fear the Lord, praise him. All you sons of Jacob, glorify him, and stand in awe of him, all you sons of Israel. For he has not despised or abhorred the affliction of the afflicted, and he has not hid his face from him, but has heard when he cried to him. From thee comes my praise in the great congregation. My vows I will pay before those who fear him. The afflicted shall eat and be satisfied. Those who seek him shall praise the Lord. May your hearts live forever. All the ends of the earth shall remember and turn to the Lord, and all the families of the nations shall worship before him. For dominion belongs to the Lord, and he rules over the nations. Yea, to him shall all the proud of the earth bow down. Before him shall bow all who go down to the dust, and he who cannot keep himself alive. Posterity shall serve him. Men shall tell of the Lord to the coming generation and proclaim his deliverance to a people yet unborn, that he has wrought it. Psalm 22.

God has placed the spirit in the body. The more the body puts on weight, the more it drags the soul down. It transfers its own heaviness to the soul and impedes its flight. If, on the contrary, an individual by the steady practice of self-control lessens the weight of the flesh, he finds he has been purified. That is to say, the body on the one hand gives clarity and joy to the soul, and on the other hand it is readily obedient to the wishes of the soul. The soul, in fact, takes the body where it likes, and the body does not resist. More than that, its weight does not prevent it from making its abode wherever it pleases the soul. Philoxenus of Mabuk, drinking from the hidden fountain on Ancient Faith Radio.

The Book of Lamentations was written after the Babylonians had invaded the land, slaughtered the populace, and brought about national extinction. What remained for Jerusalem and Judah? The five poems of the book represent the authentic voice of Israel in exile, a mourner wailing over the judgment of God, desperately seeking an audience with him but finding him hidden and inaccessible. In Prayers in the Dark, Father Lawrence Farley paraphrases the Book of Lamentations and interprets each passage, following it with a meditation on human suffering, not to explain it, but to point a way forward into hope. In the words of the sacred text, we find assurance that we are not unique in our suffering and that the way home to the kingdom brings pain as well as joy. Find Prayers in the Dark today at store.ancientfaith.com. That's store.ancientfaith.com.

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Today, we're going to be talking about one of the most fundamental doctrines to Orthodox Christians, and that is the Holy Trinity. What do we mean when we say Father, Son, and Holy Spirit? And why do so many people have a problem helping define what the Trinity is when in fact they don't understand what it is? We have all kinds of people that go after us about the Trinity. I think you'll be pretty surprised. So join us and hopefully learn something on Ancient Faith Today Live right now.

0: Welcome to Ancient Faith Today Live. This is Father Tom Soroka. I'm so glad that you're with us today. We have a fun show today. We're going to talk about the Trinity. We're going to be talking about what, you know, I think is nothing controversial, but you would be very surprised at how many people kind of get up in arms about the doctrine of the Trinity. And I'm going to present to you today four different opposing groups that say that the doctrine of the Trinity is unbiblical, that it is just a philosophical language, that it is something that was a deal made by Constantine, or that it's illogical. And this is very important for us to understand, and I'll tell you why. You know, there are apologists online, and we're seeing this more and more, right? When we are expressing our faith on YouTube or Facebook or X or whatever it is, there are people that are watching this. There are people that do not like that Orthodox Christianity is coming into its own, you might say, that we are having some success here, that we are enjoying the ability of expressing our faith, that people are finding their religious experience or their secular experience to be somewhat empty. And so they're trying every single way to peel us away or to appeal to people's ignorance or people's worst angels to say that the doctrine of the Trinity is made up, it's not biblical, all of these different things. And so it's important for us to understand not only that we believe in the Father, the Son, and the Holy Spirit, but the question really is, how do we explain that? How do we see when someone is trying to confuse us or pull the wool over our eyes? There are so many different ways that apologists use to be dismissive about this very fundamental doctrine. And I would also say people that maybe are weaker in the faith, people that say, oh, well, you know, I'm an Orthodox Christian. I've always been an Orthodox Christian, and I don't need to necessarily understand everything in order to be an Orthodox Christian. In terms of the truth, this is certainly absolutely the truth. One does not have to have a keen intellect in order to be a Christian. One simply needs to put their trust in Christ and recognize him as the Son of God. However, we also have to know that we live in a particular day and age. We live in a day of knowledge, of unbridled amount of words that are constantly being thrown at us. People are writing books. They have YouTube series where they are attacking the fundamental understanding of Orthodox Christianity. And next week, we're going to go into this, how people are attacking the church. But for today, what I want to do is just kind of stand back and say, okay, this is what we believe. Here's how our detractors are trying to undermine the doctrine of the Trinity. How can you answer them? What is the best way that you can actually give an answer for the hope that is within you? So what we'd like you to do is join us at youtube.com/ancientfaithministries. You're going to see our show playing right now. It's 5 p.m. on August 12th, 2025. We want you to join into the chat room. I see a couple of people in the chat room right now, but we have more people than that watching us. So I want to tell us in the chat room, have you had people argue with you about the doctrine of the Trinity? Or is it something that has maybe stymied you or stymied the family members or friends to say, well, you know, I'm on board with saying that Jesus is God, but I'm not on board with this Trinity thing because it seems overly complicated, and let's just keep it kind of simple. And I'll say, yeah, God exists, and God is the God is God, and Jesus is God, and the Holy Spirit is God, but somehow there's all one God, right? This is what people usually do. And so, yeah, productivity, you're the party of one. Exactly. That's exactly right. The idea is we need to have an articulate answer for why this is, and not simply dismiss it as some kind of deal that was worked out at the Council of Nicaea. So this is very, very important that we do that. Now, what this show is not going to be is a kind of comprehensive teaching of the Holy Trinity, because it's impossible to do that in one show. And there are good resources on that. However, we do have to give an answer, and we have to understand that. So let's do that together. We're going to look at some videos to be able to see what and hear what our detractors are saying and give them an answer. All right. So join us at youtube.com/ancientfaithministries, facebook.com/ancientfaithministries. We would love to hear from you. You can also go right from your phone, and you can contact us at 412-206-5012. That's 412-206-5012. Go ahead and just send us text right from your phone. All right. So let's get started. I'm going to ask, is Mike or Simon? Let's put up the slides here, defending the Trinity. Very good. Thank you very much. All right. So we are going to defend the Trinity today. We're going to defend the doctrine of the Trinity, and that is the doctrine that God is Father, and that He has begotten a Son, and that He has proceeded His Holy Spirit. He precedes His Holy Spirit. And so we're going to talk about what all of that means, and what it doesn't mean, right? And we're going to see four examples of the dismissive attitudes toward the doctrine of the Trinity to be able to give an answer, all right? So slide number two simply says this, that the nature of God is continually under attack, because what happens is, and this happens all the time, if you can say that there has been one consistent idea that I have been presenting to you about the secular world, about heretical religions, about those who deny God, right? Everybody has a God. Everybody has a God, whether they accept Him or not, and or whether they admit it or not. But what happens is people prefer a God that is made in their image and likeness. People prefer that they have a God that somehow is not threatening not only to their lives, but not threatening to their intellect or lack thereof, not threatening to their preconceived notions, and a God that is not threatening even to their social values, you see? And so what happens is people will deny a doctrine that they say doesn't, quote unquote, sound right to them. This is exactly the problem that we get into. As we have said many times before, as Orthodox Christians, we are here to be changed by God, to live within the church, and not simply to change the church or to change God in some way. And so there are these principles that I want to sort of say at the beginning before we start unpacking some of these arguments. And again, This is not comprehensive at all. This is an hour-long show. We're going to look at some stuff, but more in a popular way. So the first thing is, the truth about God is revealed to us in Christ for all to see. This is very important. The truth about God is revealed to us in Christ. In Christ for all to see. And what happens often is people will appeal to the Old Testament and they'll say, what about this verse? What about that verse? What about where God said this? What about where God said, you know, the Lord our God is one? Well, that's true, but now we have to see those things and understand those things in the light of Christ. Without Christ, none of this will make sense. If we actually want to know who God is, we start with Christ, because Christ is the one who reveals the Father to us. He is the one who brings the Father's words to us, right? And so when we look at the verses of the Old Testament, we interpret them in the light of the new. And the New Testament, the New Covenant, the teaching that Christ brings, he brings this light and he reveals the nature of God to us. We cannot forget that. So when if someone wants to trip you up and say, well, but what about God, what God said in the Old Testament? You say, yes, that is true. Now, here's what we know about God in light of the revelation of God in Jesus Christ through the Holy Spirit. You see, you always have to pull it back to that. If you do not do that, you will lose. And also, I will say, you will lose your faith, and you cannot go into an argument like this without actually knowing the scriptures. I'm going to say it again. It's like I want to put a sign up at every show. Read the scriptures, read the scriptures, read the scriptures, read the scriptures. It's imperative that you read the scriptures. Read the New Testament. You know, Saint Seraphim said that we should read the four Gospels every week, right? Should read through them every week. This is how important it is. Saint John Chrysostom constantly talking about the scriptures. And we say, well, you know, but I mean, the Protestants read the scriptures, the Mormons read the scriptures. Yeah, that's right. But we have the divine services. We have the holy fathers and mothers. We have the prayers. We have the fasting. We have the icons. We have everything that unpacks the scriptures for us. So this is very important. The next thing that we can say is God always existed as a tri-unity. The God of the Old Testament is the God of the New Testament. And sometimes what will happen is people will say, oh no, wait, Productivity said Father Soroka is saintly. Please, no, this is not even appropriate. I am not that. Thank you for your kindness, but this is not true. So God always existed as a triunity. And what that means is, again, going back to what we said before, the issue of who God is. If we simply look at the Old Testament, we acknowledge in the New Testament, I'm going to show this to you at the very beginning. We acknowledge in the New Testament, St. Paul talks about it all the time. Look up the word mysterion, mysterion, mystery. And we're going to use that in a kind of flippant way, but we're going to use it in the biblical way too. What does it mean that God is mystery? This is very important. So we acknowledge that in Christ, certain aspects of God's nature are clarified, are revealed. It doesn't mean that these things were not true in the Old Testament. It means that now we see much more clearly who God is because of the face of Christ. Now, in terms of where this really comes to play, I just want to say like these next two things very quickly. The divine nature of Jesus was openly denied by Paul of Samosata, who was the bishop of Antioch around 260 AD. And later, we all know about Arius, right? He was a presbyter in Alexandria. He became very influential to the point where as this doctrine about the divinity of Christ was being weakened and being challenged. Even Arius would say, oh yeah, well, Jesus was divine. Jesus was God, but he would say not in the same way that the Father is God. You see, it was a kind of like nuance. And I would also say, I personally believe, tell me if I'm wrong in the chat, but I personally believe there are many people, Protestants, Catholics, God forbid even Orthodox, but probably, there are many people that see Jesus in this way, that see him as kind of like, like a demigod or something, right? And this is not our teaching at all. So it was imperative that the church in 325 AD at this Council of Nicaea affirm what the Orthodox teaching was. Were there disagreements? Yes. Were there discussions? Yes. Were there teachers who came out and said, we need to make sure that we are adhering to the scriptures? Yes. Were there teachers who said, we need to go back and look at the fathers and see what they said? Yes, as long as they expressed the fullness of the Orthodox faith. So that there was a council is not a problem at all. And it's very, very strange for us to think that somehow because there was a discussion about the Trinity, because there was a discussion about the nature of Jesus, doesn't mean that they were negotiating a deal, right? Like Russia and Ukraine are going to negotiate a deal, or, you know, people at war, or a real estate transaction. That's not what was going on there. And so these lies, which ultimately strike at the heart of the teaching of Christ, can weaken the faith of some unknowing people to say, oh yeah, what you're saying makes sense. Why did they have that council in Nicaea? And yeah, they are kind of, it's a little icky to think that they were sitting around discussing doctrines and making deals, right? All of these things are presented in a way to weaken the truth about God. Ultimately, what we can say is that all heresy, all false teaching is related to some denial of God's nature, right? Like it's always going to strike at who God is. Even if you think about something like the term Theotokos, right? So you have the Nestorians who say, oh, we're not going to call her Theotokos. We're going to call her Christotokos, right? This is going to be the mother of Christ, not the mother or bearer of God. We can't call her the bearer of God. We're going to call her the bearer of Christ. Yeah, same thing, right? No. The Father said, you must call her Theotokos. Why? Is this about Mary? And here's the point. All heresies related to some denial of God's nature. This isn't about Mary. This is about Jesus. This is about God, who was in the womb of Mary. And that's why these things are really important. And that's why we need to accept that these doctrines are true. All right, next slide, and then we're going to watch a video. So, you know, I was trying to think of online, like, who are the most active Trinity deniers? Who are the most active Trinity deniers? Now, you could throw some other ones in there, right? You could throw Jehovah's Witnesses, you could throw the Mormons in there, but I kind of boiled it down to these four groups. Scholars, obviously not all scholars, right? Not all scholars, but there is a group of scholars, and I think anybody who's done any research or reading on this knows the name of Bart Ehrman. We're going to talk about him. He's an apostate from Christianity, or from some form of Christianity. And he is an advocate to go around basically preaching his gospel. He's preaching his gospel to say that Jesus wasn't God, that he never claimed to be God, that the scriptures don't teach that Jesus is God, this kind of nonsense. So we'll talk a little bit about that. The Jews, right? There are Jewish apologists that are very anti-Christian, that they teach against Christianity. And there's one particular Jewish apologist online. His name is Tovia Singer. He's a very learned man. He knows the New Testament quite well, but he's also, he is strangely angry at Christianity. He's strangely angry at them, and I think it's because so many Jewish people become Christians of one form or another. He hates Paul with a passion. He says he is probably, he said, St. Paul's the most, well, he doesn't say saint, but he says Paul of Tarsus is probably the most evil man that ever walked the face of the earth. That's what you're dealing with. We're going to look at him. We're going to look at oneness Christians. Now, I put Christians in quotes because we believe that someone cannot be a Christian unless they believe that God is Father, Son, and Holy Spirit. But there's a quite a large number of people, some say as many as 17 to 20 million people in the world, I suspect it's much more than that, that claim to be oneness Christians. Usually they're like oneness Pentecostals, but there are also oneness Christians that are not Pentecostals. And essentially they say that the doctrine of the Trinity is in fact a pagan doctrine, that it's not biblical. We're going to look at that also. And then finally, Muslims. We have a lot to do today, but we're going to look at all of this. All right. So buckle your seatbelts. Hey, get your Bible out too. Get your Bible out too. If you have questions, if you have comments, go into the live chat, let us know. If you've dealt with some of these people, let us know. But hang in there. It's going to be a good show. All right, let's start with the first video, please. And the first video that we have is of Bart Ehrman, and he's explaining to someone about the divinity of Christ and the Trinity, and he's going to make some claims here. You'll notice that his language is a little bit, it's a little bit muddled. I think this is always very interesting, and I think it's used particularly to kind of make it look like it's really confusing, right? So watch this video of Bart Ehrman. It's about less than 2 minutes.
1: Yeah, it's the easiest and also the most complicated, as it turns out, because I think a lot of people don't really understand the Trinity. A lot of people think that if you say Father, Son, and Holy Spirit, that's the doctrine of the Trinity. And it's not. The doctrine of the Trinity does say that there are three persons, the Father, the Son, and the Spirit. But the doctrine has to do with how they relate to each other. Because you could believe in Father, Son, and Spirit without having the doctrine of the Trinity. And many people have, and many people still do. The doctrine of the Trinity is that all three of those figures, God the Father, Christ the Son, and the Holy Spirit, all three of those figures are God. But it's not just that they're God. They are equally God. All of them are equally God. There's not a hierarchy. They're made of the same substance, and they have the same power. They are equal. They are different from each other. There are three different ones who are all God, but those three are one God. So there are three persons in the Godhead, three distinct persons. They are equal, and the three distinct persons who are equal are one God. So it's three in one. And people say, well, wait, that math don't work. Or they say, man, that doesn't make any sense. And, well, that's right. The math does not work. And it's not meant to make Aristotelian sense. It's a mystery. And it is so mysterious that if you think you understand it, you don't understand it. I mean, it's you can't, it doesn't really equate, but that's the affirmation. Three persons, one God, not three gods.
2: Does this idea appear anywhere in the Bible?
0: Oh, we missed that last one. He says very unequivocally, nope. So she asks the question, says, does this appear anywhere in the Bible? He says, nope. And, you know, he said a lot of things there. Let's look at this because, again, somebody that's unassuming, they can watch this and like start to freak out and say like, whoa, wait a second. This guy's really smart. You know, he knows, early Christian literature, pre-Christian literature. He knows the scriptures very well. However, you know, he uses a particular approach to kind of disprove these things, so-called disprove these things. So the first thing I want to show you is slide number 4. Let's look at slide number 4. Now, the first thing he said is, and people have said this before, so, you know, I understand what he's saying. I love this. However, if you say, is the Trinity doctrine biblical? We can say unequivocally, yes, the doctrine of the Trinity is biblical. And then he says, well, you know, and it's trying to show a dismissive tone. They say it's a mystery, mystery meaning we don't understand it, right? Well, you know, he kind of stepped in it there because this idea that we should never say, I don't understand it. It's a mystery. It's certainly beyond our comprehension, but there are things that we can explain. But I want to step back a little bit and I want to look at this idea of mystery. And the reason why is we have to know that this revelation of the Trinity, you know, it was always present in the Old Testament, but St. Paul makes it very, very clear. Jesus makes it very, very clear that the idea of mystery, mysterion, the word actually means the hidden knowledge of God's plan. The hidden knowledge of God's plan. That's what the word mystery means. In other words, God always had a plan. God did not tell, listen to what I'm saying. This is very important. God did not tell the Israelites every single thing. What he did tell them was a Messiah was coming. What he did tell them was that he existed. What he did tell them was he was one. And all of those things were true. But he also did things like, you know, split open the Red Sea. He brought water from a rock, right? He sent the visitors to Abraham. And all of this is a part of God's plan so that in Christ, listen, in Christ, the mystery, God's hidden plan from all the ages is revealed. That is what the scripture teaches. So you can't say, oh, well, you know, why isn't it so clear? Why isn't it so plain? What does it say in Luke 8? To you, it has been given to know the mysteries of the kingdom of God, meaning the hidden plan that God had before all ages. To you, it has been given to know the mysteries of God, but to the rest, it is given in parables, that seeing they may not see and hearing they may not understand. And that answers the question, why did Jesus use parables? Because God's purposes, God's knowledge is not going to be clear to everyone. You have to work at it. It's not always going to be plain. And he says, it's given to those, it says, seeing they may not see and hearing they may not understand. The other gospels present it in the positive, right? that they see with their eyes and hear with their ears. That's what receiving and understanding and accepting the mystery of God is. Now, listen to this. This is at the end of St. Paul's letter to the Romans. All right. Listen to this. Now to him who is able to establish you according to my gospel and the preaching of Jesus Christ, according to the revelation of the, here it is, mystery kept secret since the world began, but now made manifest, and by the prophetic scriptures made known to all nations, according to the commandment of the everlasting God, for obedience to the faith, to God alone wise, be glory through Jesus Christ forever. Amen. There it's even plainer. God revealed a mystery in Christ, something that he kept secret since the world began, and now he reveals it in Christ, right? Next slide, slide number 5. These things are there, but they are somehow hidden, right? I mean, I'm not going to go through all of these, but there are so many biblical references to the Trinity, both in the Old Testament and the New Testament. Genesis 1, in the beginning, God created the heavens and the earth. The earth was without form and void, and darkness was on the face of the deep. And the Spirit of God was hovering over the face of the waters. Then God said, let there be light. Where's the Trinity? God, Spirit, said. That's the word of God. There it is, right? Let us make man on earth. So you have God. You have the word of God. You have the Spirit of God. It's there, right? And then you have, when it comes to the beginning of the Jesus's ministry, what happens? Jesus gets baptized in the water, in the Jordan River by John. And what happens? It says, Jesus came from Galilee to John at the Jordan to be baptized. John tried to prevent him, saying, I need to be baptized by you, and you're coming to me. And Jesus answered, said, permit it to be so now, for thus it is fitting to fulfill all righteousness. And then it says, when he had been baptized, Jesus came up out of the water, and behold, the heavens were open to him. He saw the Spirit of God descending like a dove and alighting upon him. And suddenly a voice came from heaven saying, this is my beloved son in whom I am well pleased. Son, Spirit, Father. And that blows away the whole idea of oneness Pentecostals that say, this is just modalism. Sometimes God is Jesus and sometimes he's the Spirit and sometimes he's the Father. No, you have the baptism of Christ that reveals the absolute, and it's at the very beginning of the ministry of Christ. How can you miss that, right? Now, someone can say, well, it doesn't say he's God. Okay, fine. You've got to read the rest of the scriptures to see that, right? And there are so many different things and places. Read, for instance, the first chapter of Ephesians. Read the first chapter of Ephesians, how the Holy Trinity just kind of pours out of God. It is a way of expressing the reality of the begottenness of the Son and the proceeding of the Holy Spirit from the Father. Read Ephesians 1, 3 through 14. It's so, so beautiful. And so if you have eyes to see, you will see these things. If you don't, well, you won't. All right, next slide, verse 6. Is the doctrine of the Trinity a deal? Oh, I'm sorry, wait. No, that was it. Sorry, I'm getting ahead of myself. All right, so that's that, okay? Let's now look at the next video. Okay. Sorry, I was getting ahead of myself there. The next video, that was my fault. The next video here, is again by someone who is a detractor of the, understanding of the Trinity, and this one is particularly egregious. All right. This is by a rabbi. His name is Tovia Singer, and his life's work is to bring Jews out of Christianity, bring Jews out of Christianity, and uses all kinds of methods to do that. He's all over the place, but he's kind of an angry guy too. So let's watch this video of Tovia Singer. Listen to what he says about the Council of Nicaea.
3: So they're fighting against Arius. So Arius held, they all held that Jesus was God, but like to what extent was he God? So Arius believed that there was a point in time when, because I want to use conventional terms. I don't want to use weird language like hypostatic union. Let's not use words that no one understands and no one knows. That's the fig leaf that Christians hide behind, is let's use weird language like persons. Why? It's not a let's use conventional language that people understand. Then they have nowhere to hide. So anyway, so that's the deal. The deal is that the church ultimately, what happens, what emerges from the Council of Nicaea is the Nicene Creed. And what it really is saying, look, this whole thing is a grand mystery, and Jesus is both fully God and fully man, and he's light of light. And you know the whole formula, and it's ultimately a grand mystery that only God can understand. So it's a surrender, and the vote went down, and a couple of guys had to go into exile, and that was it. And that became Orthodoxy. It was reaffirmed in Constantinople in 381. And it's at the end, they'll tell you it's a grand mystery because they gave up and said it has to be all. So Jesus is both God and man, and somehow, and this is not going to stop. This is going to go in the 4th century. This is going to go into the 5th century. Councils are going to be convened to argue over this issue. Christians will not settle on this. To this day, the major differences between the denominations are what is exactly the nature of the deity of Jesus. I'm not going into the Orthodox and Catholic Church, but the nature of the Trinity also varies there. So this.
0: All right. Slide number 6. So he makes a lot of claims there, and I'm going to sort of try to boil it down to his dismissal of the council and the way that it was convened. Obviously, you can read history in a lot of different ways, right? You can read history in a very, very negative way. However, he's

is you know, is a mystery, but not a mystery in that it's just completely perplexing. How do we understand the revelation of God in Christ in light of the Old Testament, in light of the worship, in light of the scriptures of the New Testament, right? How do we explain it? How do we articulate it? And the reality is that pedestrian language was insufficient to counter the arguments of Arius. They did not have a way. If they simply said, Jesus is God, Arius would say, well, of course he's God, but he's not God like the Father, right? They had to use language that was built in a way that it would be solid. And they had to do this because the what we call this incarnation of the eternal Word of God taking on human flesh. This is a profound mystery. And it's revealed in Christ, it's revealed in the scriptures. But by the way, the scriptures is not a doctrine, a systematic theology doctrine book. That's not what the scriptures are. The scriptures are revealing to us the words of Christ, the teachings of the apostles and his disciples. And in order for us to maintain, not to create, to maintain what they had always taught. And within those boundaries, if someone says, well, Jesus is God, but he's not fully God like God the Father is. Well, they had to have a way to explain that. And they had to have a way to explain how could Jesus, the Son of God, who walked the earth, who died on a cross, who rose from the dead, who ascended into heaven, how was he both God and man? So they had to create some kind of way in order to explain that. The answers had to counter not only these false teachings by the heretics, but remember, at that time in the early fourth century, one of the most popular things was going to listen to philosophers with their ideas about the world, about God, about humans, about relationships, about homes. All of those things were part of the fabric of society at that time. And so they had to use language that was kind of elevated and rigorous and solid in order not only to answer the heretics, but to kind of make the intellectuals of that time see that, hey, these Christians are really serious. They really have something here that is very, very important. And they had to have a council in order to say that this is the teaching of the church. This has always been the teaching of the church. And when they present it, when people like Tovia Singer present it as some kind of novel doctrine, you know, and by the way, not only Tovia Singer, all the people that we are looking at today, Bart Ehrman, Tovia Singer, the Oneness Pentecostals, right? The Muslims, they all say that the doctrine of the Trinity is just made up. It's not biblical. And I'm telling you, look at the scriptures, read the fathers, understand these things. It is entirely scriptural, but you have to know them, right? So a couple of more things about this, and I don't want to lose you, but I want you to understand what are these terms that get people so upset? Because I've even heard, for instance, Protestant apologist. There's a very famous Protestant apologist. I think he has fallen into one particular heresy, but he refuses to use these terms because he says that they're not biblical, right? Well, if the scriptures does not have the terms in order to express the truth about God that we see and that have been revealed by Christ, well, then you have to use some other term. So terms like, look at slide number 7, terms like
ousia in Greek, essence.

0: essence, right? The essence is ultimately, it's always a little bit difficult. It's like the substance or the stuff of what something is or some being, right? What is that? In the case of God himself, this is divinity. God's essence, God's ousia, is divinity. This is what the three persons of the Trinity share. And it's the incomprehensible, unapproachable substance of God, right? And so what we say is that the Father and the Son and the Spirit share this one same essence. They share it completely. They share it equally. And because there is only one essence, there is only one God. We do not believe in three gods. You see, there are not three gods. There's one God because there is one divine essence. However, where sometimes people get tripped up is if we say, even if you conclude from the scriptures, the Father is God, and the Son is God, and the Spirit is God, which is clearly there. The question is, how do you not fall into the heresy of either saying, of modalism that says, sometimes God is the Father, sometimes God is the Son, sometimes God is the Spirit. Don't, like, just stay with me, okay? Because if you don't stay with me, people, you could be subject to this kind of weakness. So the fathers use this term hypostasis, person. Now, it's not person like a human person per se, right? Because when we speak about a human person, we say they are one individual. And so if we say there are three persons in God, they would say, well, are there three individuals, right? But what we, the term we use here, this hypostasis, is to say that God has revealed himself in three coexisting, co-equal, co-eternal persons, right? And where people get tripped up is they say, well, I don't understand, because if I have three people in front of me, I say there's three people, three humans. If I have God in front of me, I don't say there's three God. Or if I say God is three persons, I say there's three gods. You say no, because in humanity, it is one person per individual. One person per individual. But in God, there are three persons per God. You see? God is not like us in any way. This is why he is completely different from us. And so we can't use, and we'll talk about that in a little bit of like human logic. We simply say that each person is complete, unique, right? These persons work, you know, that we call this the way in which God works in the world, this economy. These persons are not parts of God, and they're not parts because, first of all, they cannot be separated from the others. When you see God, look at what Jesus says. Stay with me. Don't give up. When you see God, when you see Jesus, what did Philip say? Philip says, show us the Father and it will be sufficient for us. And Jesus says to him, why do you ask me to show us the Father? Have I been with you so long and you ask me to show us the Father? He who has seen me has seen the Father. And so a oneness Pentecostal will say, see, if you look at Jesus, Jesus is the Father. Jesus is God. God's Father. Blah, blah, blah, blah, right? It's like, no. Jesus is the image of the Father. He is the exact image of the Father. He is the fullness of the divinity of the Father, but he is not the Father, right? This is what we have to say. This is very important. And we also say that when you have Jesus, you don't have a part of God, because he is always in the bosom of the Father with the Son. And the Father and the Spirit are always in Jesus, and the Father and the Son are always in the Spirit. They are always with one another. That's why we sing in the Divine Liturgy, right? Like when we sing right before the Creed, the deacon or the priest comes out and he says, let us love one another. That's very interesting, by the way. Let us love one another, that with one mind we may confess. We'll talk about that in a second. And what do we sing? Father, Son, and Holy Spirit, the Trinity, one in essence, one in ousia. They're all the same divinity, one in essence and undivided. They cannot be divided from one another, right? They can't be divided. And so when we sing that, that's not just a hymn. That's a dogmatic teaching for us, okay? Very important. All right. So I'm going to read four slides. Stay with me. This is just, what do we know about God? Later on, in the 8th century, you have St. John of Damascus. And St. John of Damascus, slide number 8, is explaining, it's the work that he wrote is called The Exact Exposition of the Orthodox Faith. It's not that hard to read. It's not the easiest read, but it's not that hard to read. So if you were to summarize, like, what did St. John, you know, exposit about the doctrine about God? He says, God is incomprehensible. And that we have to remember that. Because when they say, oh, God's a mystery. Well, yeah, he is a mystery. Just because you can't understand this doctrine doesn't mean it's not true. But you should try, as Orthodox Christians, to articulate this doctrine. So St. John teaches that the divine nature is ineffable and incomprehensible to humans, right? Like it's, we can't really fully comprehend it. We only know what God has chosen to reveal to us. And it's through the scriptures, it's through Christ, right? And so we can know that God exists, but we can't really experience, and this is a dogma for us, we can't experience his essence, right? We talk about his energies, that's for another time. Next slide. St. John teaches us that the one God exists or subsists in three co-eternal, co-divine persons. The Father, the Son, and the Holy Spirit. This is the teaching of the scriptures. Now, somebody will say, well, where is that exact sentence in the Bible? Well, it's there if you look for it in that way. If you looked at Genesis 1, 1 through 3, it's there. If you looked at Romans 16, it's there. If you look at John 1, it's there. If you look at 1 Peter 1, it's there. If you look at the opening and the beginning of almost every one of St. Paul's letters, it's there. It's there. So what St. John says is that the Father and the Son and the Holy Spirit are one in everything. They are the same in everything except in what he might call their mode of origin. Their mode of origin. How did the Son, or that is the Word, and the Spirit come to be, right? Because if we call God the Father, that means, this is very important, if God is Father, that means he has someone that he has begotten, that has come forth from him. If you're a father, you had a child. God has a child. Slide 11. Did I skip one? Sorry. Slide 10. The Father is the source and cause of all. including the Son and the Spirit. Listen to what I'm saying. The Father is the source and the cause of everything, including the Son and the Spirit. The reason that we call the Son the only begotten Son is because the Son, that is the Word of God, this is John 1 and all over the place, everywhere, comes from the Father before all time. There was never a time when the Word, the Son, did not exist. And the Spirit proceeds from the Father. Sorry, Catholics, Roman Catholics. The Spirit proceeds from the Father, right? So, you know, this kind of begetting and proceeding, that's the words that we use in the Creed. Why? Because that's the word, the words used in the Bible. It's all in John, and begotten is in other places too. So this idea that the Father begets a Son and proceeds his Spirit eternally is very important. Slide number 11. And we're almost done with this part. Just stick with me. The Son is eternally begotten of the Father, and the Holy Spirit eternally proceeds from the Father. This is the eternal relationship between the Father, the Son, and the Holy Spirit. He is begetting his Son. The Father is proceeding his Spirit. And we also say there was never a time in which this was not the case. Never. God always existed in this sense. And so it's imperative for us to understand that these things mean something. It does not mean that God changed. It means that within himself is the Father, the Son, and the Holy Spirit, okay? Finally, last thing for here. These persons, as I said, are in the bosom of each other, right? The Spirit and the Son are in the Father. The Father and the Spirit are in the Son. The Father and the Son are in the Spirit. And these persons have the same will, the same energy, the same authority, right? They, the persons, are the one God. And you can never say that's only the Father, or that's only the Son, or that's only the Holy Spirit, okay? You can't do that. It's imperative for us to understand this. So any model which breaks those principles down or denies those principles is wrong. Now, again, all those slides that I went through, they would say, well, that's not in the Bible. It is. It is. But it's quelled through the way in which we see Christ, the way in which he speaks of his Father and his Spirit, right? That's why we have to make sure that our teaching about the Orthodox faith is clear and is never muddled, and we don't make excuses and say, ah, it's a mystery, I don't understand it. Of course you don't understand it, but like try. And if you don't start with the scriptures, you'll never understand it. And somebody will come to you and say, well, you know, the Council of Nicaea was just a big deal. It was guys trying to come to some conclusion, and somebody got paid off and they made up something. No, not true. All right. Okay. Now the next video we're going to watch, I know we're a little bit late. Just hang in there. This is going to be worth it. Okay. Hang in there. You guys are great. The next video we're going to watch is, you're going to love this. This is a Oneness Pentecostal. He's out there, this guy. He actually has a lot of different videos. His name is David Bernard, and I think he's like the president of the Oneness Pentecostal Church or Association or something. Okay, watch what he says here. Video number 3.
1: The Trinity is necessary for God to be love. Well, all the people of the Old Testament didn't know that. the psalmists talk about God's steadfast love, unfailing love. But obviously they didn't know about the Trinity, so they didn't really know what they're talking about. So their whole argument, their whole line of reasoning was false. Well, obviously I reject that conclusion. I would say this: we can speak the same way of God's unfailing love without having necessary recourse to the Trinity. And here's what I would simply say in 1 John 4, when it says God is love, John 4:8, it explains what that means. Verse 10, herein is love, not that we loved God, but that he loved us. So when the Bible defines, what does it mean to say God is love? It doesn't say herein is love. There are three eternal members of the Trinity all loved each other. It says herein is love. Well, why do you say God is love? Because not that we love God, but God loved us. So that seems to go back to my explanation is, since God is eternal, whatever characteristics he has are eternal. So he's eternally holy. He's eternally loving. He's eternally omnipotent, whether or not there's anything to compare it to. But if you want to try to say what was the object of love, you have to go back to what the Bible says. It says he loved us. And since God he inhabits eternity, he's not bound by time, his love for us is not limited by time.
0: All right. Slide number 13. Now, what was he saying there? What he was saying was one of the arguments for the Trinity, and we talk about this, is that God is love, right? And he says, well, that doesn't make sense because in the Old Testament, they didn't have the Trinity. And he says, look at 1 John 4. And we're going to do that. You're going to love this. Man, did he step in it in this one. This is great. All right. So does God is love imply the Trinity? And we would say, yes. The one God is a community of persons and dwells in love, right? The Trinity demonstrates God's eternal, self-giving love within himself, within the Godhead, which then extends to all of creation and humanity. Love is always extended beyond itself. This is like the key. Now, again, I understand what he's saying. He's saying, if you simply say God is love, that doesn't imply a Trinity, but we would actually say, and this is why, when you think about the doctrine of the Trinity, the worst God you could ever have is a monad that just exists within himself for no other purpose. That's the Muslim God. That's not the God of the Old Testament. That's the Muslim God that, kills people for no reason, that, is a deceiver. That's what Islam says, right? He is precocious. And our God, the God, is a God of love within three persons, right? So here's where he blew it. Look at this next verse. You gotta read more than one verse, dude. You have to read more than one verse. My goodness gracious. And you're gonna find this again and again in the New Testament. I'm telling you, it's there, but you have to read. All right? Look at slide number 14. Slide number 14. Here is the whole passage. First John, this is the letter, first letter of John, not the gospel, the first letter of John, chapter 4, verses 7 through 14. He blew it here. Beloved, let us love one another, for love is of God. And everyone who loves is born of God and knows God, right? That's from John 3. That's from John 3, right? He who does not love does not know God, for God is love. In this, now watch this. In this, the love of God was manifested toward us, that God has sent his only begotten Son into the world, that we might live through him. In this is love, not that we loved God, but that he loved us and sent his Son to be the propitiation for our sins. Beloved, if God so loved us, we also ought to love one another. Keep reading. No one has seen God at any time. So now You say God is divine. No one has seen God at any time. We're talking about the Father, the divine essence of the Father, right? If we love one another, God abides in us, and his love has been perfected in us. By this we know that we abide in him and he in us, because he has given us of his Spirit. Bzz, right? And we have seen and testify that the Father has sent the Son as Savior of the world. Spirit, Father, Son, Spirit, Father, Son. How could you possibly miss this, David Bernard? Because you read one verse and you thought you dunked on the doctrine of the Trinity and it blew up in your face. It's right there in front of you. And that happens again and again and again in the scriptures. It's unmistakable. Unmistakable. Okay? Final one. I know we're a little bit late. Hang in here. This is going to be really fast. This is really fast. Watch this video of a Muslim, and there's a good lesson here. There's a good lesson. Watch this video of a Muslim arguing online with a Christian that doesn't quite have the right words to express the Trinity. I'm not dunking on this guy, but watch what the Muslim does.
2: In the beginning was the Word. The Word was with yes. God. That God is the Father, yes?
3: Yes. Yes.
2: Good. And the Word was God. So God was with God, yes?
3: Yes, and was God.
2: When you say God was with God, I count two gods. I don't count one God.
3: Well, it says the Word was with God and was God. You're leaving out the last part.
2: We already dealt with that. The Word is God, and that God was with okay. God, yes?
3: Can I simplify it and say
2: it's simplified. The Word is God. Yes?
3: The Word is God and
2: that
3: Jesus
2: God
3: is the Son.
2: And that God is with God, yes?
3: Yes.
2: So God was with God
3: and
2: makes
3: that,
2: me
3: and
2: count two
3: God,
2: gods.
3: And the Son. No. You're misunderstanding the verse.
2: Oh my God. Brother.
3: You're misunderstanding the verse. My brother
2: in humanity. If I say
3: yes,
2: the $20 bill was with the $20 bill, how much money do I have?
3: But the thing is, God is just, not as simple.
2: Okay.
3: Yeah. I can answer
2: the same.
3: I can answer
2: brother. I just want an answer. When I say $20 bill was with the $20 bill, how many $20 bill do I have?
3: You got two $20 bills.
2: If the water bottle was with the water bottle, how many water bottles do I have?
3: You got two water bottles.
2: If the book was with the book, how many books do I have?
3: You got two books.
2: If God is with God, how many gods do I have?
3: Can I say something? Can I say something?
2: Yeah, answer this first. If God is with God, how many gods are there?
3: The Word of God was God.
2: So God was with God. How many gods is that?
3: Can I say something?
0: See? This is what happens is, and this is the last slide. Look at slide 15. You know, is the Trinity logical? This is a common argument from apologists, and you could throw this on all of them. The Trinity isn't logical, they say, right? Three in one, one in three. That's what Bart Ehrman was saying. This Muslim is saying, look, if I have a $20 bill and then I have another $20 bill, how many $20 bills do I have? If I have a bottle and then I have another bottle, how many bottles do I have, right? It's like insanity to argue this way. And so you have to be very, very careful that you're not applying human models to the doctrine of God. So all kinds of failed models like, God is like water. Sometimes he's liquid and sometimes he's ice and sometimes he's gas. No, right? No. There is not going to be a physical model that is going to truly somehow express this. Probably one of the best ones is an iron that goes into the fire, right? And when an iron goes into the fire and it becomes red hot, there are all these different properties and all of these different things happening, right? You have like a gas there and you have like fire and you have metal. But even that, it's just like, it doesn't always work, right? So you have to be very careful when somebody is trying to trip you up to say, you see, the doctrine of the Trinity isn't true. Because if I have $1, $20 bill and another $20 bill, this is like ridiculous, okay? So you have to read the scriptures. Don't allow people to exploit any weakness of knowledge. Keep these principles in mind. And even if you don't understand it, like in John 1:1, in the beginning was the Word, and the Word was with God, and the Word was God. And he says, oh, well, there's two gods. No, we are saying the Word shares the divine essence of the Father, the divinity of the Father. The Word was or is God because he, and you have to look at all of the other scriptures, he is the fullness of the Father's divinity, right? But when you start imposing a kind of, you impose a definition of God where you say, there's one God. Oh, there's two gods because God, God, God. This is what they do. Look, here's the bottom line. The Father is the sole cause and the source of the Son and the Spirit, the Trinity. He is unbegotten. He is unproceeding, right? He's the only one that is unbegotten or unproceeding. He has no existence from anything or anyone else. He is the font of divinity, and the Son is eternally begotten of him, and the Holy Spirit eternally proceeds of him. And the Son is eternally begotten of the Father. It's not creation. It's eternal. It's continuous, right? The Holy Spirit eternally proceeds from the Father. And you know, this generating or begottenness and procession, what is the difference? We don't know. That's what the Father say. We don't know. But all we know is the process of the Son coming from the Father is begotten, is begetting. And the process of the Holy Spirit coming from the Father is proceeding. And so this is why we say the Son is begotten, the only begotten of the Father. And the Holy Spirit proceeds from the Father. Not and the Son. The Holy Spirit proceeds from the Father. That's right from the Gospel of John. Okay? And if you keep these principles in mind and you say, these persons, these subsistences, these unique characteristics, individuals, however you want to say it, is the one God who eternally and always exists as Father, Son, and Holy Spirit. To him be glory and majesty and honor forever and ever. All right? Don't deny the doctrine of the Trinity. It's in the scriptures. He is present everywhere. And he will reveal the truth to you. His purposes, God's purposes, are constantly revealed to us. They were hidden in Christ from all of humanity. And then when Christ came forth incarnate as the Lord Jesus Christ, he revealed the truth that God is Father, Son, and Holy Spirit. That's our show for tonight. Remember to like us on Facebook at facebook.com/ Ancient Faith Today. Share out our program. That would be really, really helpful. Could you guys click the like button too? This is really important. We need to share these things and, give us ideas. Tell us what you think. Was this helpful, et cetera, et cetera. This is really, really important. Hey, next week, there is a new series coming out. Man, they're coming at us hot and heavy. American Gospel is coming at us. It's a big firm. They are saying that orthodoxy is not scriptural. Orthodoxy is false. Orthodoxy is this. Orthodoxy is that. Let's answer them. All right. They just started this series. We're going to start that next week. We're going to answer our critics at American Gospel. So stay tuned for that next week. It's going to be a lot of fun. That's going to be on August 19th at 5 p.m. Eastern, 2 p.m. Pacific time. And join us next Tuesday evening for another edition of Ancient Faith Today Live. Good night, everybody.

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2: Hello, everyone, and welcome to Live with the Lows. We're so grateful that you're joining us on this Tuesday night, and we are in this series of when we're talking about the fruits of the Spirit. And we're hoping to share both faith and psychology to help you talk about this fruit that oftentimes we struggle with, and that is being patient. Stay right with us here on Live with the Lows.

0: Well, welcome everyone to Live with the Lows. I'm so grateful that you're joining us this evening on this Tuesday night, and I'm always blessed to have my beautiful wife, Roxanne, joining us this evening. And we are in this series about talking about the fruits of the Spirit. How do we truly take our faith and really make it practical? How do we actually live out our faith to produce the fruits that God is expecting us from? And so we've been doing this each week, covering different fruits of the Spirit. And tonight we're covering the fruit of the Spirit of being patient. And just to kind of give you a little setting, I think it's always important when we're reading the Bible, one of the things that we harp on a great deal in the Orthodox Church is that we don't just simply want to read the content of a book that we're reading, just kind of opening up the Bible and saying that whatever that they're saying is exactly what they meant, but really studying the context, like why it was written. And so here Paul is writing to the people of Galatia, which is a place in what is present-day Turkey, and he's talking to these Christians, people just like us, and really reminding them about what it means to be a Christian, that it can't just simply be all knowledge-based. It can't just simply be informational. It has to be transformational. It has to take that information that we're getting and be able to transform our lives. That when people see us, they see the fruits of us, of our Christianity. Not that we're showing off our faith by any stretch of the imagination, but that they can see our faith in the way in which we live out our life, that we're actually producing fruits. And one of the hallmarks of being a Christian is having fruit, is bearing that level of fruit. And so tonight, I think, Roxanne, we're talking about a topic that I know I struggle with. I know that I've talked about a great deal on our shows and in marriage retreats, as well as in our own family. It's actually one of the hallmarks of one of the things that we do as our Lowe's mission statement in our own home, and that is being patient. And I just want to talk a little bit about that because Paul talks about this fruit of the Spirit of being and listing this as patience. And the Greek word for that word patience is makrothymia, which basically means endurance, steadfastness, perseverance, and patience in a trial. That's just one of the ways that it's kind of revealed. And I think for a lot of us, Roxanne, life itself can be a trial. I mean, we can struggle, I think, at times to be patient when we're driving. I know that that is one of the areas that I will admit that I struggle with. We struggle with being patient in traffic or patient in lines when we have to wait for something to happen. I wrote down some things too that we can sometimes be patient waiting for the mail to come, or impatient with being with people, and also sometimes even at doctor's office. But I really want to kind of get to the core, and I think it's so important for our listeners and viewers to understand, like, why on a psychological level do we struggle with simply being patient?
1: I mean, I think this is really something that psychologists have been studying for quite some time. I mean, there are dispositional traits of patience and sort of, you know, people who are sort of impatient. But, you know, we've also learned that, you know, our environment, you know, sort of plays on our genes as well. And it's sort of become a phenotype as well. You know, it's the, you know, this is not a world that capitalizes on the virtue of patience or that helps us cultivate it. You know, it's now the culprit of, yeah, like so many traffic accidents that were unnecessary. Mm-hmm. It's the reason why we have this sort of impulsive wrath in a relationship that isn't going well, you know, where we couldn't wait on God's solution and timing and for what he wanted to see happen in that relationship. It's even the reason why we sort of have this sort of unrelenting sorrow as we struggle to endure this sort of endless wait to see loved ones again who've sort of gone on, you know, into eternal life. We struggle, you know, with patience. And, you know, I think even when we, you know, have anger, you know, we struggle with God's timing and his ultimate plan on how he yearns to cope with that or the changes that he hopes to see in other people as a result of that. We have to be patient if we ever expect to see what God is planning to do in that. And most of us are sort of rushing, you know, we're rushing our own agendas, we're rushing our life, we're rushing our children, we're rushing our, you know, through our day. And we've become so accustomed to these sort of instantaneous results. And sometimes we forget that things require perseverance and patience. And often, you know, when we have patience and perseverance, we practice these sort of fruits, we see so much more fruit in the outcome. Mm-hmm. And these are the very things that discourage us and make us lose our footing, you know, when we have to be patient. In fact, you know, I've often brought this study up, but, you know, they studied children early in you know, this was several years ago, but it was a basic study where children were sort of waiting for a reward. It was the marshmallow test, for those of you who can look it up. But those kids who were able to wait and receive a much bigger reward, right? So they were able to get more marshmallows than the kids who said, hey, you could have this marshmallow, but you can have it right away and you can only have one. Mm. Those kids who were shown to be able to wait and have a bigger reward, you know, were the kids who later in life turned out to be so much more successful. Mm-hmm. And those that needed that sort of immediate satisfaction and sought that, you know, quick reward, you know, really struggled.
0: I love that marshmallow test because I watched videos of that test being done. And it's extraordinary because you see these young people that, you know, want that instant gratification, that instant, desire being fulfilled instantaneously. And we're living in that culture right now. I mean, everything that we want is the here and the now. And where we see it struggling with, I would argue, is that I think it's a spiritual battle. I think all the fruits of the spirit, the opposite of those, are spiritual battles that we can kind of really find ourselves struggling with. And I think about that even in marriages, how when we're impatient with one another, when we have dealt with a fatigue or a stress at work, that maybe we come home and take that all out on our family, or when something that is outside of our family or what's going on in our immediate family happens that impacts our family, that oftentimes can create that level of impatience. And, you know, often you can see some of the arguments that take place in marriages and in families really one of the symptoms of that is the level of being impatient. That's what kind of starts a lot of those arguments that we see. And I love how you were mentioning earlier that obviously we can all be impatient with God. Like, we want God, you know, solve this problem now, deal with this. St. Paul is saying in the book of Galatians is that one of the hallmarks is allowing yourself to trust in God. And I heard someone put it this way, that a moment of patience can end a lifetime of regret. A moment of patience can end a lifetime of regret. And so when we're allowing ourselves to be patient, we oftentimes can avoid making mistakes that can impact us for months to come.
1: Yeah, and I think this is true even when we face closed doors or setbacks or disappointments, mm-hmm. Even rejection. You know, when we're not patient, what do? We start to give up, you know, or we question God. You know, we become very angry. And we have to remember that the same day we plant the tree is not the day that it bears fruit. Mm-hmm. And I think so often that it takes time and nourishment, you know, to sort of produce that fruit. And that requires so much patience. But where we often lose the battle is in the waiting on something that we want answers for now. I mean, I would say, you know, look at us, even in this moment, we have a very, very sick dog right now. Mm-hmm. And we took him in and only to be given more questions, zero answers, medication that is not treating any root cause because we don't even have a diagnosis. And we're waiting to correct one thing with the possibility of maybe being able to have a surgery for another thing, which we don't even know what that mm-hmm. thing even is going mm-hmm. to be. So his prognosis is completely unknown. And it's like testing the very fabrics of my being. I know I'm struggling so much with the unknown, the uncertainty, and the waiting, and I want answers. And I'm always reminded, you know, God always reminds me in these moments where I seek this control and I feel very impatient, you know, that the only, you know, thing I have to come back to is trusting in him, surrendering my plan, trusting that his will is good, and trusting that he's walking right beside me in all of the struggle and the uncertainty and the unknowns.
0: Right. And I think just to kind of use our dog as an example, I mean, let's be real. I mean, these are obviously, you know, they become like our family members, but at the same time, there are people that have been waiting for a cure, waiting for a kidney transplant, a heart transplant, people that are waiting for a positive prognosis on someone that is very ill. And the reality is that there are so many of these, you know, whether they be minor tests or major tests. I think the big thing, though, is that it's the unpredictability of what we are experiencing and not knowing that what was once in control, you know, 2 or 3 days ago is totally out of our control right now. And I think that's one of the things that I think that as Christians is, you know, there's a oftentimes tell people that will say to me, you know, well, God, you know, God will never give us more than we can handle. And I think the reality is that that's not true. God does give us more than we can handle so that we can actually depend more on him. Because if he only gives us what we can handle, then we'll only be depending on ourselves. So this the idea that we should never have any problems, or that unpredictable events should not impact us, that they really do, and that yes, they can impact our faith. But I think more importantly, it's in those moments of where things are not within my control, that it is even more important for us to say, God, you're in control. And whatever your will, thy will be done on earth as it is in heaven. I mean, at the end of the day, it's like saying, okay, I may not like what that outcome is, but it may be, end up being great. It may not be well, but I know that as a Christian, that your will be done, and that one of your wills is for me to be patient in the waiting. I'm thinking about the book of Malachi. You know, it's the final book in the Old Testament. And, you know, obviously we know that when you study the Bible, it's the Bible's not necessarily written in historical order. It's written based upon theme. So you have in the Old Testament, you have the law, you know, the five books of Moses. You have the minor prophets, the major prophets, the Psalms, etc. But what is interesting is the final book in the Old Testament is the book of Malachi. And when the New Testament book, that of the Gospel of Matthew, let's just use that as an example, there is hundreds of years of absolute silence, or at least a non-recording of any words or actions that God has done that's written down, at least. I'm sure that obviously God is working all the time. But from the book of Malachi to the Gospel of Matthew, there's 500 years, or roughly, of total silence. And the reality is that, you know, you kind of wonder, what were the Jewish people in those 500 years of not hearing from God, not knowing what they were, you know, if they were on the right track, if they were not on the right track, this total silence. And I think it's a beautiful, really, reminder of being patient, and this idea that of this patient endurance, this allowing myself to recognize that when things are out of my control, they're not out of God's control. And I think it's important for us all to remind ourselves of.
1: So I do think we'd be remiss if we didn't mention, you know, why being patient is hard. It is all the emotions that come up for us as human beings as we try to be patient. You know, we know that this is a fruit of the Holy Spirit. So if we are truly dying to ourselves and allowing the Holy Spirit to be fully at work within us, you know, and surrender to this sort of steadfast faith, the patience becomes easier. We become calmer. We have more of the peace of the Holy Spirit, you know, filling us. But, you know, because we're human beings and we have an organ, which is the brain that sort of, you know, has produced lots and lots and lots of emotions, the temptation is to follow all of those emotions of striving, you know, to control it, you know, being afraid. You know, what do we do with the fear while we're waiting? What do we do with, maybe I'm doing all of this for nothing because my dreams aren't going to come true. Maybe this person isn't going to get better. And so, you know, the reality is we also know as human beings that God's will isn't always our will. And we'd be remiss if we were to sort of say that in the waiting, you know, it's great, you know, just trust because it's always going to go your way. I think the idea is that, you know, we are praying, the hardest prayer in the world, which is, I think, your will be done instead of mine. I don't know about you, but so often I'm praying my will. I'm asking for these things that I so wholeheartedly want. And in the end, I'm trying to come back to the, but your will be done. And that's really hard. And, you know, I think faith is not just faith. I think sometimes we look at our faith as, okay, well, if I believe in God, I should have all of these things. You know, all of these characteristics should come with believing in God. You know, if I'm a saved person, if I've been baptized, you know, but in 2 Peter, we hear about, you know, sort of all the sort of basic characteristics in our life that should complement our faith, right? Not necessarily just be there because we have faith. You know, in 2 Peter, we hear him explaining that we need to complement our basic faith with all of these qualities like good character, you know, spiritual understanding, alert discipline and discernment. And he mentions passionate patience, reverent wonder, you know, generous love, and all of these other sort of dimensions. But, you know, I think what's interesting is that, you know, all of those things sort of keep us from being an effective Christian. You know, that just because we believe, just because we have faith, doesn't mean we're going to have all these characteristics present in somebody who's, you know, fully living out the yielding to the Holy Spirit.
0: Right, and that's why St. Paul says that we have to work out our salvation. I think mm-hmm. the cautionary thing for those who may not be Orthodox, who may be tuning in, is in the Orthodox Church, there is this working out of salvation that with faith, with trembling, with patience, and that it is not an event. It is an entire process. It's a constant growth to what we would say in the Orthodox Church, this beautiful word of theosis, this constant growing to who God wants us to be. And that if we're not growing, we're dying. And I love how St. John Climacus says, ascend and climb, my brethren, climb, my brethren. There's this desire that we have to continue to grow. And when we're not growing, when we're not bringing on those levels, those traits that we're, or at least not only knowing them up here, but truly living them out in the world in which we're living in, then you know, I think the church will tell us that we're fooling ourselves, that we're acting, we know one thing, but we're not living that thing. And mm-hmm. I think the challenge that I would, just to kind of build on this too, Roxanne, and just if you're just joining us this evening, we are in this series on the fruits of the Spirit, where we're basically talking from a faith and psychology perspective, how do we take these fruits and practically apply them into our life. And so the first half of our show, we've really been spending time just simply trying to define, why do we struggle with that? What's going on in the mind? What's going on in the way in which we are as human beings that allow us to create within us a level of impatience in our lives that keeps us from being that? And I think not only is it about the struggle, Roxanne, with being impatient or just telling ourselves, hey, we need to be patient in the waiting, it's the attitude that we have while we are waiting.
1: Yeah. So, what are we nourishing in our mind that helps us to be patient, or not nourishing in our mind?
0: Right.
1: And what are we doing with the emotions that are threatening to derail our patience? And what are we doing with the sort of the judgment we then face for, well, why am I not dealing with this better? I'm a Christian. I should be, better at this. I think that's all of these sort of things sort of catapult and get in the way. We forget that some of this is dispositional. Some of us are born more patient than others.
0: Right,
1: and I would argue that for those individuals, patience is not quite as much of a virtue as it is for others who are sort of born with a much more sense of urgency,
0: right.
1: In their disposition, right? We're all sort of
0: you think
1: given,
0: we're a little bit like that?
1: Just a bit. Yeah. It's a patience is certainly a virtue in this house,
0: right.
1: Because it doesn't come easily
0: right.
1: For us, and it's something we're constantly sort of having to come back to.
0: Mm-hmm.
1: And I think what's interesting is that when we look back in times where we were impatient, we can see how our obstacles were actually being used to shape that which was necessary for us to better accomplish God's purpose in our lives. And it is often only found in looking back at some of these circumstances that really tested our patience.
0: Mm-hmm.
1: And so, that's why we're so wanting to talk about these fruits today, because, as human beings, and people who really yearn to sort of live the truths that we talk about, we do see how difficult mm-hmm. daily life, disposition, and emotion make that.
0: Roxanne, we only have a few minutes before our break, but I would love, either before or after the break, for us to kind of address just, internally in our brains, in our computer system, in our mind, what is happening when we find ourselves impatient? I would imagine that we get frustrated, we get angry, and when those emotions are triggered, how does it impact the parts of the brain that really help make decisions, whether rational or irrational decisions?
1: I would say that whether we are an agent of control in our own life is the biggest variable that affects how we manage patience, situations that make us want to wait or have mm-hmm. to wait. If I believe I'm the agent of control in my life or making things happen, then in something where I'm, being my patience is tested, I'm going to be striving and fixing and researching and trying to manage an outcome, whether mm-hmm. or not I have control over it. And that anxiety and angst is going to take over my disposition, or I'm going to get really frustrated when I'm dealing with something in someone else that I can't manage myself, and I'm going to keep getting frustrated with that and have a difficult time dealing with them. If I'm not the change agent in my life and I sort of see that things just happen, I'm not the one in control of making things happen in my life, then I'm going to look for a lot of escape routes because I can't handle the problem in my life that I'm being forced to be patient on waiting to see how it's going to turn out. And so I'm going to, maybe have some pretty unhealthy coping skills that kind of come in that I turn to help me wait it out and distract myself because I can't process what's happening. So either way, we have some pretty unhealthy reactions in situations where we are being forced to wait on something that we find difficult.
0: Mm-hmm. I know on the other side of the break, we're going to really kind of give you some, give all of you some very practical ways to apply being patient in your own life with your, and being patient with yourself, with your aspirations, what you feel God has put on your heart, but also being patient in the way in which you live your life and how you treat other people. So right after the break, we're going to really spend some time with how do we actually live out and produce that fruit of patience. So stay right with us here on Live with the Lows.

0: During his darkest moments on the cross, Jesus uttered seven statements. His words offer us principles to live by, lessons of hope, peace, and comfort. I'm Dr. Roxanne Lowe.
1: And I'm Father Nicholas Lowe.
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welcome back, everyone, to Live with the Lows. We are so grateful that you're joining us this evening. We are broadcasting on Ancient Faith's YouTube page and on the Lows Facebook page. This is a pre-recorded show, I will tell you this, but please leave comments on our social media platforms because we are going to be getting to these comments in our next show. But if you're just joining us, we've been talking about in this series on the fruits of the Spirit, in which each week we're covering a fruit of the Spirit. And tonight happens to be a topic that I think is something that impacts all of us, and that is just simply the understanding of what does it mean to be patient with ourselves, with others. And the first half of our

0: a daily choice. It's a daily choice to continue to grow. I love what St. Porphyrius writes, and St. Porphyrius writes this. He's a modern-day saint, by the way. He writes this. He says, continue along your path. The devil will come with his tempting thoughts and will tug at your sleeve so as to disorient you. So he's going to come and try to disorient you. But don't turn to him. Don't start a conversation with him. In other words, how do you start that conversation? When you start acting in ways that are not producing the fruits of the Spirit. And don't oppose him. In this way, the devil will get bored and will leave you alone. So just simply ignore that thought. Do not let it land on the runway of your soul, as St. Paisios also says in a different message. So I think one of the things I think, Roxanne, are so important for all of us is, you know, number one is that in a very simple way, we need to wait patiently. Mm-hmm. I mean, I think that's one of the things that we have to embrace, waiting patiently. And I love what the book of Psalms says. It says, be still in the presence of God and wait patiently for him to act. That's Psalm 37, verses 7, if you just wanted to write this down, friends. But I love the fact that it's saying that, you know, we are in the presence of God. We're always in the presence of God. But in those moments, wait patiently for him to act. And I think for a lot of us, you know, it's, as we've been mentioning, it's that instant gratification, that instant desire. I remember doing some research for a sermon series that I gave on this topic several months back. And I was saying that, you know, oftentimes when we get on an elevator, Roxanne, we want to push the close the door button, you know, and we push that button. And for many of us, we've kind of thought that that actually works. But what, you know, since the 1970s, they actually, many elevators simply have that button on there because we need to keep pushing it, but it really doesn't work at all. It's simply just there.
1: We need to feel like we're the change agent.
0: That's right.
1: In our life,
0: exactly.
1: That we are affecting change on that elevator when actually those buttons don't work.
0: Right. Exactly. And so I think, again, as we've been mentioning, it's to wait patiently and to embrace that. And I think about just another story from the Bible that's so powerful is, as you all know, there's Abraham, Isaac, and Jacob. Well, Jacob has 12 sons, and these become the 12 tribes of Israel. One of those sons is named Joseph. And I loved that when you study that Joseph, Jacob had favored his son Joseph to the point where his sons end up trying to kill and ultimately enslave.
1: Very jealous.
0: Yeah, mm-hmm. Enslave their brother, Joseph. And he would basically, long story short, you can read about this in the book of Genesis chapter 37, but at the end of the day, he basically is imprisoned or out as in exile for 22 years. And you notice this even in the Bible, Roxanne, in the New Testament, Christ will oftentimes ask people, how long have you been here? Mm-hmm. You know, waiting. How long the person at the...
1: That's so true. He does ask that question.
0: Say, I've been here for 38 years. Mm-hmm. And he asked that. And I think Not that he doesn't know how long it is. I mean, he's Christ. But he asks his questions. I think one of the things that it's probably doing for us is reminding us how long these people were waiting to be healed or to have an event happen in their life. And so I think it reminds us, though, again, about that we have to embrace being patient.
1: Yeah. And, you know, I think when we're waiting and we're starting to feel impatient or fearful or we're trying to change a circumstance, you know, Isaiah 28:30, you know, says that God gives us the remedy, which is, he says, return to him, rest, be quiet, and be trusting. You know, we are really warned against trying to walk in our own wisdom or insist on things, you know, happening or pushing, you know, agendas forward in ways that God isn't, you know, honoring. And God, we're reminded that God promises to teach us and guide us, you know, and I love the sort of, you know, promise that we have in Isaiah chapter 40, 31, that promises that those who wait on the Lord will be renewed in strength and will be able to endure.
0: That's a beautiful Bible verse.
1: Right? Because we sort of start to, we struggle, right? But knowing that, you know, and I, even in Galatians, you know, just after we hear about the fruits of the Spirit in 6:9, you know, we know that we can ask for help from the Holy Spirit. We hear that, do not become weary of doing good, for at the proper time, we will reap a harvest if we do not give up. You know, because I hear this often, you know, in counseling, you know, but I've done the right thing, you know, in this relationship, I've done the right thing, I keep doing the right thing, but they're still not doing the right thing. You know, and my response is always the same, you know, that you continue to do the right thing despite what someone else is doing, you know, that, that our

0: Response is always to continue with a boundary, living out who God has called us to be, whether or not somebody is in that same, you know, that same stage in their own journey of faith. That doesn't mean they're going to initially respond well. You know, and Galatians reminds us that don't become weary of doing good, continue to do it. And at the proper time, you know, you'll reap the harvest if you don't give up. And we often give up when we don't see the world responding in the ways that we want, or when we don't see people responding in the way that we want. We start to think that it's useless to continue to do the things that I feel I'm called to do.
1: Mm-hmm. And impatience has a voice. Impatience has a voice that's speaking to us continuously.
0: Can have injustice as
1: right,
0: a voice.
1: Exactly. And so when that impatience is kind of speaking in our mind, and we know even in scriptures, but also within the field of psychology, that our minds gravitate towards the negative. And because of that, we have to also recognize that because that voice is in our mind, if we entertain that thought, it will create an action in us. So our thoughts, as we oftentimes talk about, shape our behaviors. And if those behaviors really kind of continue to perpetuate the I would say spoiled fruit of impatience, of being unmerciful, or allowing ourselves to kind of do or fall into areas that really keep us from who God desires for us to be. That's where, you know, in addition to what we're talking about now about waiting and embracing patience, it's also important for us to pray the Jesus prayer, to recenter ourselves on being still. Lord Jesus Christ, Son of God, have mercy on us sinners. In other words, taking that time to be quiet, to be still, even to the inhaling and exhaling right. of that prayer.
0: And I would even argue that we could be doing that for other people. You know, oftentimes where people grow the most impatient is when someone isn't responding the way we want them to respond, you know, and as the church fathers say, and I just love this, you know, this quote from the church fathers that remind us that when somebody is sinning or not acting as you want them to act, you know, pray for them because they are under attack, right? So as we pray for Jesus to have mercy on us, a sinner, to be also praying that for, you know, someone who we are frustrated by, you know, that God have mercy on that person, that they too could be under attack, you know, that this is a spiritual attack on this person, that this is not them doing what they're, you know, it's upsetting you. It is an enemy spirit within them that they have been forced to yield to, right? And that they're struggling against. And so I think that those are sort of reminders to us that we are not the only one in the waiting, trying to exert a change. You know, God is working out all sorts of things, not only within us, but within other people. And I think it's important to remember that his timing is not our timing. You know, sometimes, you know, God, you know, says yes to our prayers. And I think when he does that, he's increasing our faith, okay, in moments where we struggle. And sometimes he says no. And when he says no, he's reminding us to trust him because he has something better in mind. And perhaps that's his kindest answer for the things we don't know. Mm-hmm. And sometimes he says, wait. And when he says, wait, perhaps he's increasing our dependence on him and helping us develop the virtue of patience, which may struggle within us. So I often think that, you know, too, like if I trust his timing and I remember his promises and I know his ways are loving and good, and I remember Romans, his will is good and pleasing and perfect, then trusting him in the waiting becomes just a little bit easier because I know he's going to bestow something good in this process. You know, maybe it's humility. Maybe it's learning I'm not the one who does it all,
1: absolutely.
0: Right? Maybe it's dependence or surrender or trust, but he's yearning to teach me things that I am struggling with.
1: Right, right.
0: And we don't often know what that, you know, reward will be, what that harvest will be, what he is working to sort of come out within us. But trials and patience and impatience really, really teaches us. And it doesn't always mean that God changes our situation, but sometimes it means that he changes us through that situation.
1: Right, right. So if you're just joining us this evening, we're in the series on the fruits of the Spirit. We're on the fruit of being patient. And we just shared number one, that we wait patiently. These are some very practical ways that we're going to share with us how we can live out and produce that fruit in our everyday lives. So number one, we wait patiently. Here's number two, we wait faithfully. And what I mean by that is that the Bible says, let us hold unswervingly to the hope we profess, for he who promised is faithful. In other words, let us hold unswervingly to the hope that we profess. Like, we're constantly talking about our faith in Christ. You know, we during the Easter, during the Paschal season, we're like, Christ is risen. When you get baptized, the question is, you know, do you join Christ? Do you join Christ? It's this constant profession of faith. We have the creed that says that I believe in one God. And so it's saying, let us hold on. Like, in other words, if we're holding on to that, then we need to start producing that. We need to ask that, and we need to be, because he who has promised us this is faithful. And I think, Roxanne, one of the things, you know, I oftentimes think it's important for us to do is that in those moments where we're finding ourselves being impatient, and you were highlighting this earlier, is that we get on our knees. That we ask God for prayer, that for guidance. We remind ourselves that we're doing the morning prayers, the evening prayers, that we're recentering ourselves, that God, help me to be the patient person I need to be. That I know that in the book of Corinthians, it says, love is patient, love is kind. That obviously in the book of Galatians, we're talking about that the fruits of the Spirit is patience. So God, help me to do that. And I think not only is it prayer, friends, I would tell you that it's also reading our Bibles, taking the time, and we talk about this a lot, but reading the Bible, reading the writings of the church fathers. A great area, a book that I'm into right now that we've I find very helpful for me is the book, is the Philokalia. And if you've never heard of the Philokalia, it's just these writings of the ascetical, of the fathers, that really kind of just gives just an insight from extraordinary people like St. Mark the Ascetic. His writings are filled within the book of the volume of the Philokalia, but it's really just a beautiful way to kind of recenter ourselves. So I'd say number that in waiting faithfully, that you have to be faithful in that, in being, in wanting to be, in waiting faithfully. So by spending time in prayer, spending time reading our Bibles, spending time in our church, and doing the things that God wants us to do.
0: Yeah, so I think we have to really consider in our waiting, what am I doing or not doing to strengthen my soul in the waiting? And because impatience does have a voice of injustice, of fear, of, you know, striving, of making it happen, of willing things, of I shouldn't have to, you know, wait on this. It has a voice, you know. In moments where we feel impatient and our faith isn't guiding our feelings, as we reflect back, you know, we have to consider whether we were actually nurturing thoughts, you know, and a perspective that led to being more patient. And it's hard to rely on willpower alone to say, well, I'm just going to be more patient. And right, I hear that all the time. You know, I'm going to work on being more patient. Well, willpower alone will not produce the fruit of patience. And when moments of distress hit, if we have not been nurturing that capacity all along, you know, spiritually, emotionally, and physically, you know, and we don't sort of have that right thinking because we haven't been reading the voice of God. We hear the voice of impatience, and that becomes the much louder voice in our mind. And so, you know, I do think we have to sort of, you know, go, hey, you know, in this moment of severe impatience where I am so frustrated, you know, I think, you know, sometimes he's calling me into that sort of deeper relationship too, and remind myself, like, what is he asking of me here? You know, like, maybe I need to stop trying to manage everything on my own because I'm actually feeling overwhelmed. And this is his call to sort of say, hey, like, stop trying to manage life all on your own. You know, even when we're stuck in traffic and there's a big accident, you know, maybe he's calling you to sort of, hey, pray for the people. Like, have some perspective. Pray for the people who were in that accident. Why are you rushing? You know, and by the way, had you been 5 minutes earlier, you might have been the one in that accident, right? So again, like, there's all of this sort of moments of perspective, bigger picture. And I will say that, like, when we are in negative emotional states, we have less of an ability to see that bigger picture, because negative emotion narrows our attentional awareness. We don't see those things. We're just so angry and driven toward the, you know, thing we want to get to, you know. But when we back up and we pause and we practice that, you know, the scripture that tells us, hey, just back up, you know, practice stillness, you know, be patient, like, relax for a moment, you start to sort of come into awareness of all of these other perspectives, that I think is what makes our world, you know, so much more of sort of like thinking of the collective, not just thinking of myself.
1: And so, you know, in St. John Chrysostom says that we should never let the, you know, utilizing the quotes from quoting from scripture, he says that we should never let the Bible depart from our mouth, but that it should be engraved in our hearts. Yeah. And I love that. So when something is engraved in your heart, it becomes part of who you are.
0: Yeah, like
1: you actually
0: how you
1: breathe
0: react.
1: It. Exactly.
0: Yeah, how you react. And, mm-hmm. you know, so I do think that's something we have to sort of come into our bodies and let the impatience be a pause to stop and say, what am I filling myself with in this moment? What is a broader perspective I could have? What could God be calling me to in this moment? Mm-hmm. What are things I can pray about, think about? You know, what could God be using this moment to teach me? And I think being open to that is about releasing control and allowing the Holy Spirit, like allowing ourselves to yield to Him in that moment. Mm-hmm. But I think so often, you know, we are fighting our reality. We are not accepting what our reality is yearning to do within us.
1: Mm. I think the final one that we've talked about, we said, you know, we have to wait patiently, we wait faithfully. And I think number three, friends, we ask you to write this down, is that you would wait confidently. I love how St. John Climacus puts it. He says this, do not be surprised that you fall every day, mm-hmm. but do not give up, but stand your ground courageously, and assuredly the angel who guards you will honor your patience. Mm. I love that. In other words, it's this reminding us of, and he's John Climacus is writing this in regards to the Gospel of Matthew's on Matthew 19 verses 26. But this idea that we should not be surprised when we find ourselves things happening that are unpredictable. That we should not live our lives wondering, okay, why is this bad thing happening? But it says, but stand your ground courageously. And assuredly, that means for sure, the angel who guards you will honor your patience.
0: And I love that. And I do think, you know, we're sent helpers, right? I mean, just like when we're really struggling, you know, God puts people in mm-hmm. our life, you know, to help. I mean, and just like, you know, Joseph waited for years to experience freedom. I mean, years. And David had to overcome numerous obstacles to be sort of anointed, you mm-hmm. know, king of Israel. And even I was aware of all the waiting, like, you know, Moses was having to, you know, just like God hardened the heart of Pharaoh when Moses was asking mm-hmm. to release his people. Mm-hmm. You know, I was like, wow, like I was reading it going, man, I would be so frustrated right. by now, you know, but again, you know, when we try to rush in with that plan and we doubt him, you know, and we forget that he's still with us in that waiting. And sometimes when we lose all hope and trust and promises, we begin to lose the fight. We forget that God is going to send someone to help us, you mm-hmm. know, just like he sent Aaron. And mm-hmm. I think that's something that we forget, you know, that God is walking alongside of us. He's closest to us when we are really struggling. And he's saying, hey, just trust me. Mm-hmm. Just trust me. I'm looking to do big things that you can never do through what you're attempting to do.
1: Right. And I think one of the things that we talk about a lot in the Orthodox Church is the fact that, you know, which is very different than sometimes what we're seeing in Western churches, and is that, you know, God is not so interested in our comfort. He's mm-hmm. interested in our character. And so our ability to recognize that when things are not happening when we want them to happen, that as you were saying beautifully earlier, Roxanne, is that maybe God, you are trying to work in something in me that I am not, that I need to work on, that there's a part of me that you are wanting to hone in. And so let me not fight it, but embrace it, because God's interested in my character, not for me to be comfortable. This is not our final resting place, this planet Earth that we're on, that God yearns for us to get to heaven. And through that, it's character change. It's developing the character that we oftentimes struggle with.
0: And it's hard.
1: It's very hard. I think,
0: and, you know, I think what's so cool about that is, like, and again, God's perfect design, that it is only in friction that new neural pathways are established in our brain. Mm-hmm. So when we have the tools for something, when we have neural pathways set up, you know, to be able to do something, it doesn't feel hard for us. We, you know, it's already in our mind. We know exactly how to do it. And we have all the tools and the skills and the practice. And so those things feel easy for us. But when something's new, we don't have the pathways for it, it feels hard. Mm. It's uncomfortable. And so when it's hard, we usually stop doing it or we give up. And then that new neural pathway is never formed. Wow. But it is the friction that is necessary to release the chemistry necessary in our brain to actually create a new connection. Mm. Did you know that? Only in the discomfort, when something feels really hard, that we continue to do it, are the chemicals released in the brain to actually establish that new connection.
1: Mm.
0: So imagine if we never sit with impatience when it feels really hard, we never get better at patience, okay? We never sort of develop that true trust and surrender and dependence. It has to feel difficult, which is why virtues are only virtues when they're really tough to practice. He's changing us literally, biologically, spiritually, and emotionally through these
1: processes. Yeah, and if we allow that, I mean, it's going to happen to us no matter what, but it's the ability to say, okay, God, work in me and work through me so that I can, you know, become the person that you're wanting me to become.
0: I'm going to keep being patient even though it's not easy. Right. I'm going to keep allowing you to do this work even though I'm impatient and want to do it myself.
1: Right. I think for all of us, as we're kind of going each week over these different fruits of the Spirit, I think it challenges all of us to really look inside and, you know, and as, and our prayer is that as you're hearing our voice and watching this video tonight, that you're able to kind of pray this prayer that you, maybe your prayer is, God, what are you trying to tell me tonight that I need to be doing? God, help me to be more of a patient person, that that I can wait patiently, that I can wait faithfully, that I can wait confidently, because I think as we are growing in this world that we're living in, I think we're going to be challenged more and more on this virtue of being patient and in a life that in which we're seeing everything wanting to happen instantaneously. And so I am encouraging you, and we are encouraging you, to really take the time to kind of be still tonight and know that He's Lord, but also to be still and to listen and to allow God to speak to you and through you about an area of your life of being patient and ways that you could be more patient tomorrow when you get up in the morning or whenever you're watching this video. So we're grateful again that you've taken the time to join us on this Tuesday night. And again, leave your comments on our Lowe's Facebook page or on our Ancient Faith's YouTube page, as well as if you're not receiving our daily inspirational messages, you definitely need to do this. Go to thelowes.com, and that last name is Lohs.com. 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At the very bottom, all you have to do is simply put your name and your email address, and every morning at 7 a.m., you'll receive that day's daily inspirational message. 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Again, everyone, thanks so much for joining us, and stay strong in your walk of faith.
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0: transforming our lives in Christ. Meditations, sermons, classes, and lectures from St. Spyridon Greek Orthodox Church in Loveland, Colorado. Father Evan Armitas is priest at St. Spyridon's and the host of the live call-in program, Orthodoxy Live. Here he is with today's lesson.
1: Good morning, everyone.
2: Good morning.
1: Nice to see you and welcome. We are in the Gospel of Luke in the 18th chapter, and today we're going to begin a section that goes from verse 18 through verse 27. We could really make a strong case that the text itself continues through verse 34, this section. But we're going to handle them separately because most Bibles, most study Bibles, if you will, kind of divide up this section. The other thing that we noted when we did our outline of the chapter is that the preceding story about the children, verses 15 through 17, which we covered last week, is often, again, included in the text about the young, we'll get into this idea of young man, but the rich man, okay? Because both of these stories are talking about entering into the kingdom, right? So the first one talks about children entering into the kingdom, and then this next one talks about a ruler, a rich ruler, and what's needed for them to enter into the kingdom. So, you know, it's always difficult, you know, to sort of divide up chapters and verses because these were added much later to the scriptures. They never appeared in this way. And sometimes you even see where there's a chapter break, you're like, that doesn't make any sense, but they just stuck it there. And so it's what we have. This particular section on the rich man, Alex, if you would read from verse 18 through verse 27.
3: Now a certain ruler asked him, saying, "Good teacher, what shall I do to inherit eternal life?" So Jesus said to him, "Why do you call me good? No one is good but one, that is God. You know the commandments. Do not commit adultery, do not murder, do not steal, do not bear false witness, honor your father and your mother." And he said, "All these things I have kept from my youth." So when Jesus heard these things, he said to him, "You still lack one thing. Sell all that you have and distribute to the poor, and you will have treasure in heaven, and come follow me." But when he heard this, he became very sorrowful, for he was very rich. And when Jesus saw that he became very sorrowful, he said, "How hard it is for those who have riches to enter the kingdom of God. For it is easier for a camel to go through the eye of a needle than for a rich man to enter the kingdom of God." And those who heard it said, "Who then can be saved?" But he said, "The things which are impossible with men are possible with God."
1: Thank you. So this is a story that appears in the Gospel of Matthew and the Gospel of Mark, and it's appearing here again in Luke. And if you read Matthew and Mark carefully, and you look here at Luke, you'll notice there are pretty vast differences in how the story appears and is treated. I'll give you a simple one, and that is, in the Gospel of Matthew, we hear he is a rich young man. You don't find that here in Luke. Rather, you hear that from his youth, he kept the commandments of God. So there's a difference. In Matthew and Mark, we learn that after hearing that he should sell his goods, sell them to the poor, and follow Jesus, he departs. And then Jesus gives a teaching. In Luke, he's there to hear what Jesus has to say. That's a difference. Another difference you'll see in Mark is the whole tonality of the exchange is different. In Mark, you get the sense that there is a gentleness to the inquiry, And so you hear in Mark, it says, he looks at him, loves him, and says, you don't see that here in Luke, but rather you get the sense that there's an adversarial relationship between the person asking the question and the answer. For example, it starts with this query. Now, a certain ruler asked him, and also ruler is not necessarily appearing in Matthew and Mark, right? Good teacher. You hear my tonality. Good teacher. What shall I do to inherit eternal life? It's not a genuine question, right? And so Jesus says to him, why do you call me good? No one is good but one, that is God. So in a sense, he turns this sort of stinker of a question into a statement that, oh, you called me good and only one is good, God. So guess what? I'm God, you know. Now I want to make another little comment here. The statement, one, we often think of, and this is a total tangent, but I want to open it up. We often think that we are monotheists. How many of you have called yourself, I'm a monotheist? Have you thought that? Okay, that is not what Christianity is. Monotheism is a term developed late 1700s or so. Israel didn't think of itself as monotheist, right? The term one is not a term in Hebrew of numeric value. It's one of unity. Big difference. So the great Shema, what's the great Shema? Your God. Right. It's from Deuteronomy. That doesn't mean one singular. It means one qualitatively. Following me? So Stacy and I can say we are one, but there's two of us. Right? And we can say that God is one, Father, Son, and Holy Spirit, but there are three persons. Okay? Now, when you say, are we monotheists? That was a statement that was made late in antiquity, I think maybe 1700s. And it was a way that, if you will, Western post, or is that Enlightenment? It's pre-Enlightenment, right? 1800s is Enlightenment. It was kind of in there. It was a way of describing themselves against pagans who had all these many gods, right? But that's just not how we think about God. We don't think of him, you know, like, well, they have all these gods, and we have one God. No, we have the God who is over all gods, right? St. Paul says those gods are demons. That's what he says in Corinthians. So when we think about Zeus or Poseidon, we say, well, that's a demon. Did you know that? It's a God who has fallen out of service to the one true God, right? Because all the gods of the nations are demons. Only our God is the one true God. But it's not a numeric statement, okay? Just so you're aware. That's a tangent. Does anybody have any questions about that? Yes, Gary?
2: If I go back to the Old Testament concept of the council.
1: Yeah, the council of the gods.
2: Mm-hmm. Of the gods.
1: Mm-hmm. Yeah.
2: So there was a legitimate council of the gods.
1: Yes.
2: That was with God, mm-hmm. But later they
1: fell.
2: Departed.
1: Some didn't, but most did. Or not most, I should say some did. A third is what we usually say, right? And they became the demons. And how did they become demonic? They accepted the worship of men as if it was due to them. That's how you become demonic. You accept the worship and the adulation of others as opposed to ascribing it to God, right? That's how you keep from becoming an idol yourself. You know, people say, Father, your sermon was so great. I know. This was pretty good. Thank you very much. Hello. Jackie?
4: So is there one actual demon named Zeus? Is there one actual demon who is Zeus?
1: Yeah, we would say that these demons are real, right? And people serve them, right? People still serve these demons. We've sort of, in the modern world, we pasteurize it, right? Micah?
5: I definitely don't want to divert because this could super divert. But it's also really timely in my own study, the notion of the heavenly body, right? As far as like, you know, there are entities beyond the one God, right? And sometimes that like doesn't creep in. Like, I think understanding that can also help you more broadly understand the notion of principalities and powers and demons and like if there's a, you know, a material world and an unmaterial world.
1: Yeah, correct.
5: And there's a family in both worlds that God has created.
1: Yes, yes. And if you think about it, when we talk about humanity and we go back to the promises given to Abraham, and what did he say? Your descendants will become like, does anybody remember? The stars and what else? And the grains of sand. Those aren't the same thing. No. Grains of sand is numeric. Stars is qualitative. It is speaking about what we will become ontologically. Right? Unfortunately, we tend to just say, he's just saying there'll be a lot of descendants. It's not what he's saying. Stars of the heavens are like the angels, right? So when we come to a relationship with Christ, that promise, and that's going to play out here. Again, I'm tipping the hand a bit and I'm jumping a bit, but what was the answer of the ruler when it came to the inheriting of the kingdom? What did he do? What did he do? It's right there.
4: You know,
1: he did the commandments. Do the commandments, which are part of the Torah, do they carry the promise of eternal life? No.
2: But do they lead?
1: We're going to talk about that. Okay, they're a base for it. But is the promise of eternal life given to those who follow the commandments? No, it's not given. The promise of eternal life was given to Abraham and to his seed. Who's his seed? Jesus. Jesus is the seed. This is all Galatians, folks. Jesus is the seed of the promise. And what does Jesus do? He conquers death and gives eternal life to those who faithfully follow him. So how is eternal life brought about? It says it here, come and follow me. You can follow the commandments. That's good. You do that and you shall live. You know, there's no curse that will come upon you if you follow them. But it doesn't give you the promise of eternal life. That comes through Jesus Christ. So the teachings, the Torah, the commandments, those are all good things. But they are superseded in Christ. They're not abolished. They're not abandoned. Remember, he says, I did not come to abolish the law, but to fulfill it. Right? So in following the commandments, you are prepared to enter into a faithful relationship with Christ. For this man, it didn't happen. Right? That's what brings great sorrow. Okay? That's important to us because we have to have precision when we're talking about what's going on in Scripture, because there are those who will say that the Torah and Christ are opposed. It's a very Protestant perspective, right? Right? No! Paul doesn't have any problem with the Torah, does he? It's good, it's holy, right? He's not telling anybody to not follow it. He's accused of it. How about Jesus? Is he accused of it? Yes, he's accused of it. And he doesn't give up. He says to them, these you ought to have kept, right? When he's talking about the commandments. but not neglected, right? So we have to be clear, and this story is a little bit about this, okay? It's a little bit about the difference there, right? And so we have to be clear, because we can begin to believe, oh, if I do all these things, right, then I'll have eternal life. You're like, no, faithfulness in relationship to Jesus Christ is what brings eternal life. And you will, by doing that, fulfill the teachings, the Torah. You will keep the commandments if you follow Christ. So it builds on it, right? This is very important. Like, write it down and remember it. Because when you get into conversations, you know, also, what happens in Western theology is this whole industry around the sort of works of the law and sort of saying that those things do not have any part in Christian life. It's all, that's just, thank you, Luther, but you got it wrong. And then we all just went down that road for, you know, 500 years. And it's not there. Okay? Larry?
6: Calvinists don't think that way. They see continuation from, you know, the old covenant, you know, they see it as a unified thing. So they actually believe the same as the Orthodox do, which is there was no change, you know, from the earliest days, you know, Adam through Jesus, you know, it's one covenant.
1: The challenge there is that language is that there is a different covenant given to Abraham than there is given through the Torah. They're not the same covenant. St. Paul makes that clear.
2: Well, there are several covenants, right?
1: Yeah, there are several covenants, but I'm just saying between Abraham, the covenant given to Abraham and the promises given to Abraham and the covenant given through the law and Moses and the mediator Christ are two different things. St. Paul makes it clear that the one was given as a guardianship in between the promises given to Abraham and then the coming of Christ. So that's all Galatians, right? He argues that strenuously, doesn't he? I mean, chapters 2, 3, and 4. If you're unclear, go back and read them, right? But okay. All right, let's get into this text. Okay. So we have a rich young man, and as I mentioned to you, we call him a young man because of Matthew, but in Luke, we don't see that he's a young man, but we'll leave it as it stands.
2: But it does say that he had learned all these things
1: from his youth. He'd kept them.
2: He kept it.
1: Yeah.
2: And that sort of reminds me, it's not typical that a young man presented in the faith and continues, but at some point smells the money.
1: Yes.
2: And so that this really makes sense to me.
1: Yes. And so the publicans, right, and the Pharisees, we see the comparison made in an earlier part of the chapter. And remember, several times in the last little bit that we've been looking, Luke represents the criticism that Christ has towards the Pharisees who've become lovers of money.
2: Money, yes.
1: Right? Lovers of possessions and trusted in them. You know, and that there's the danger inherent there that you may start well, but if you get corrupted by your love of possessions, you'll get off track. So the parable, this, you know, of this rich person and the one before it about the children offer us teachings about living in the kingdom and entering into it. And that's why sometimes they're combined. Okay. In the first story about children, and the need to receive the kingdom like children, we emphasize that the key was not receiving the kingdom in a childish way. Remember, it's not like, oh, become like a silly child who, you know, finger paints on the walls, but to receive the kingdom like a child. Okay? So that means we kind of brought some of those up, being trusting, being faithful, being innocent, being helpless, and the like. But what I want you to know today is it also means the type of person that is received. Not the rich, not the powerful, not the famous, not the healthy, not the one who's puffed up. Look at me, I've done everything right. But it's the lame, the poor, the forgotten, the outcast, the brokenhearted, right? Because that's certainly the comparison we get between the publican and the Pharisee, right? And this sort of description that Luke gives is that these are the ones who can be received by the compassionate and loving God. If you're full of yourself, there's no room for the love of God to land. But if you're open, if you're broken, there's somewhere for God's love to land. And we need that love because that love is what makes our salvation possible. Is that making sense to you? So he's making that comparison. So this next story about entering the kingdom highlights someone who is vastly different than a child, right? He's rich. Are children rich? No, they don't have any money. Isn't it fun when kids like try to start using money and they have no idea what its value is? Right?
6: Just write a check.
1: Yeah. Or he's a ruler. Do children rule over anything? They don't have any power. He's a keeper of the law. Children can't remember to put their shoes on. You know what I'm saying? He's haughty and proud. Children generally aren't. And unlike a child, he's going to put Jesus to a test. Children don't test you like that, you know. This stands all in stark contrast to what a child is like. So I mentioned to you already that he's not described as a young, rich ruler. That's what happens in Matthew. But rather that he's kept the commandments of God since he was a youth. Now, the rich ruler that we have in this section is like the Pharisee we had in the previous section, right? What's similar? He trusts in himself, in his status and possessions, in his adherence to the commandments, as a litmus test for his righteousness. He justifies himself. I've done this, I've done that, I did this, and I also did that since I was young. And he loves money, trusts in it, and the security it brings in this life. Okay, that is just like the Pharisee we just encountered in the previous story. Okay, now we don't hear anything about riches in the publican and the Pharisee, but we can make the assumption because the Pharisees were lovers of money. That's what Jesus criticizes them about, okay? Now, what's going to happen? This particular ruler who's rich is going to be asked by Jesus to strip himself of the protection of his wealth, which has afforded him, if you will, a certain status and level of comfort. And now join the ranks of children who have no possessions but must rely on God. And this he will not be able to do. Okay? Note that this inability of his generates for him sorrow, great sorrow, it says. But unlike the narrative in Mark and Matthew, as I said to you earlier, he does not leave at this point in the story, but Luke has him present for what Jesus says afterward. So he gets to hear what the person in Matthew and Mark. Now, we shouldn't think that they are three different people, but we're getting, right, three different views of the story through Matthew, Mark, and Luke. Now, as the story winds down, the disciples then wonder, well, who can be saved? Why do they have this question?
3: Because if you're rich, it means God has blessed you.
1: So that's one line we can take, that in the ancient world, it was clear to them, well, this Pharisee is elect. God has given him riches. They're a ruler. They're in charge. They are certainly going to heaven. It's like the false assumptions people make about me. He's a priest. He serves the church. He's going to heaven. It's not true. You know?
7: You're not going to heaven, you certainly are.
1: Well, that's the illustration of the story. All of us in the story must come under the mercy of God.
2: Amen.
1: So the impossibility of that man being saved, because what's the impossibility? Jesus says, yeah, a rich person, someone who's relying on their wealth, it's as easy for that person to get into heaven as a camel through the eye of a needle. Now, lots of ink has been spilled about what that means. Okay? And it's been attempted to be softened. We don't have to soften it here in Luke. We can say, no, a camel can't get through the eye of a needle. It's impossible. So what Luke is illustrating is that God has the power to liberate, to save, to show mercy, and to forgive. So if it's impossible for me to get into heavens, as you're saying, if you're saying, well, if you're not getting in, I'm not getting in, good news. Because God can turn the impossible into possible. The kingdom is not about what we can accomplish, but what God is accomplishing. Amen. That's like an amen. It's like, it's what God is accomplishing. God is accomplishing the salvation of his people. You know, my daughter just had her birthday and we gave her a couple of presents. And last night, she came over for dinner. Her birthday was on Sunday and she came over for dinner last night. She's in college and we gave her some presents. And my wife often will purchase a couple of things because she's not sure. And then she showed her one of the other things, and it was a little cross necklace. And my daughter said, oh, I really would love to have a cross necklace like that. And so my wife said, okay, take it. She said, but you already gave me a gift. You see? And my wife said, no, you can have this one too. She's like, but I got a gift. She's like, I know you got a gift. We're giving you another gift. That we can do that, right? And so it's not what she earned. It's what we gave. And so the parable is illustrating eternal life is about what God gives us. And he wants to give it to us, right? And not what you've earned, okay? Now, another little introduction note is that the encounter between the rich ruler, and we talked about this, Gary, when you brought up the statement, is also highlighting the difference between the Torah and Christ. On the one hand, the Torah and its promises are represented by the commandments. These are good things. You shouldn't steal. You shouldn't lie. You shouldn't covet. Good. All good. Do those things. That is good. On the other hand, the life that comes through Christ is represented by discipleship and following Jesus. And this simple reality that the Torah is not abolished in Christ but superseded and fulfilled in him is good news. Because who was able to keep the Torah? Nobody. No one could do it. No one did it. No one ever did it. No one kept it fully and completely. I mean, I should hedge my bets. There are those in Scripture, let me say this differently. People kept it, but it didn't give them eternal life.
8: Like Paul.
1: Yeah, Paul. Peter. Nothing unclean ever passed through my lips, right? Acts 10. But it didn't give them eternal life. It didn't bring about these great promises that Christ gave, right? So I'll give you a couple of examples of why we think about the coming of Christ superseding the Torah and giving something even greater, right? So here, for I say to you, this is Matthew 5:20, that unless your righteousness exceeds the righteousness of the scribes and the Pharisees, you will by no means enter the kingdom of heaven. So, you know, Christ says it, like, you can be righteous through the commandments, but you can't enter the kingdom. That's not how this happens, right? Or we can simply look at the story that we're in, 18:22b. You still lack one thing. Sell all that you have, distribute it to the poor, and you will have treasure in heaven, and come follow me. The following me part's really important. Okay? The other thing that we could look at is we could look at the entire chapter, chapter 2 of Galatians. And starting in verse 16. Knowing that a man is not justified by the works of the law, and this is a terrible translation, but by faith in Jesus Christ. No, but by faithfulness in Jesus Christ. In other words, faith is not some abstract thing. You just pull it out and like a litmus test, a true false, like I have faith, you don't have faith. Okay. What does faith usually been equated to in that false paradigm? Believing that Jesus is the Son of God. Who believes that Jesus is the Son of God? Demons. They got no problem. That's the Son of God. Are they saved?
8: No.
1: So saving faith is not just believing that Jesus is the Son of God. It's faithfulness to Jesus and his teachings. It's not just believing. It's not a litmus test. It's not a true false. Not like, I did that, now I'm saved. Okay? In fact, in the Gospels, it's almost hilarious how often the disciples don't have faith and the demons do, quote unquote, have faith. Right? My son, who we're going through the Gospel of Mark, he himself was like, the demons believe he's Jesus. I'm like, yes, they do. It didn't help them. Okay? All right. So faithfulness in Jesus Christ. Even we have believed in Christ Jesus, that we might be justified by faithfulness, not faith, in Christ, and not by the works of the law. For by the works of the law, no flesh shall be justified. When he says we, he's talking about himself and Peter and all the other Jews. Like, we were doing the Torah. It didn't get us anywhere. And then Jesus came along and we went, we need to have faithfulness to him. Right? So this is, again, we're going over the point of this encounter, highlighting the difference between keeping Torah and being in a faithful relationship with Jesus. And I'm bringing out the example that Paul has made in Galatians 2. So then he says, but if, while we seek to be justified by Christ, we ourselves are also found sinners. Is Christ therefore a minister of sin? Certainly not. For if I build again those things which I destroyed, what is he talking about? I took down this whole life of being a Pharisee. I took down this whole life of living according to the Torah. If I do that, I make myself a transgressor. For I, through the law, died to the law that I might live to God. In other words, all of that has been superseded in Christ. I have been crucified with Christ. It is no longer I who live, but Christ who lives in me. And the life I now live in the flesh, I live by faithfulness in the Son of God who loved me and gave himself for me. For if righteousness comes through the law, then Christ died in vain. In other words, if you can do this by just keeping the commandments, then why did Christ come? Okay? So that is being illustrated in this encounter, right? Because the Pharisees trusted in themselves and in the keeping of the Torah. And we as Christians can end up doing the same, right? I'm in the church, I'm doing the fasts, I'm taking the Eucharist, and so I'm good, right? Larry?
6: Faithfulness. Mm-hmm. Is that something that would be consistent, like in Paul? Every time he refers to faith, is it faithfulness?
1: Pretty much. Yeah, it's relationship is another way of saying it.
6: Well, that's an interesting change.
1: It's very important. Yeah, the word pistis, faith, is the same from the root pistevo, believing. Right? So believing, one way of saying it, maybe in a very simplistic way, as my Old Testament professor used to say,
4: The day you were married, you're not married. He said, show him up 30 years later and I'll tell you if you're married. Right? If you could say, I do, okay. Then you walk out of your wedding and you cheat on your wife, you're not married. How do you stay married? Relationship. You're in a faithful relationship. It's active. It's real. So faith has always been understood as something that's active and dynamic and continuous. It's not, I did it and I'm done, right? It's not a litmus test.
5: I was just going to say, like, maybe even outside of Christianity, faithfulness or faith is seen as this kind of like, you're like stupid.
4: Almost. Yes, right. I just have faith. It'll work out.
5: Yeah.
4: No.
5: It's a very negative connotation put on Christianity is the faith.
4: Yeah, when you look at Jesus and you say, wow, the way he lived, right? That's an incredible.

Last week, we talked a little bit about relationship math. Remember? You can be right, or you can be in relationship. You can operate in your pride, and you can shove people away from you through your pride, or you can make space. Remember the publican and the Pharisee? He stood afar off. He kept his eyes down, and he beat his breast. And we said, that's not just a description of physically what was going on. Like, it's not just telling you, yeah, he was at the back of the temple, he didn't look up, and he was pounding his chest. He's giving you a spiritual description, right? He backed up, so he gave room to God and to others. Where's the Pharisee? He's up front, praying thus with himself. There's no room for God, right? So spiritually speaking, he's made space. What does God have to say? What does my spouse have to say? What does my boss? What does my friend? I've given space. That's humility. Pride is no space. I'm up in your grill. Okay? He put his eyes down. Right? He's considering not his righteousness, but his brokenness. If I enter into a conflict and I'm considering my part, and of course, I'm not talking about, let's say you're in a relationship with someone who is really destructive and dangerous, you know, who's out to get you, you might just need to have very safe boundaries and get out. But, you know, most of us are not in relationships with, you know, psychopaths. Most of us, right? Like, you know, when I have a couple that comes in and they're really in conflict, sometimes I'm just like, what is your perspective about your spouse? Are they out to get you? And if there's a deep-rooted, like, sense that, yes, this person is evil and they are doing everything they can to destroy my life, we gotta stop here for a minute. But generally, almost all the time, we're like, no, they're a good person. Okay. So if I can, you know, look at my own brokenness and say, well, what is it that I've done that I can correct? That's the looking down part. Right? And then why is he beating his breast? What's here? Heart. If Alex's heart was to stop and we were to try to restart it, we would do compressions. And that's a biological thing. We're not talking about a biological need. We're talking about a spiritual heart. And his spiritual heart, through his sin, had stopped beating. So he's beating on his heart to get it to go again. And that's what we do in the church. We can't have a hardened heart. We have to have a heart that's beating. That's why John, at the Last Supper, gets his ear on the heart of Jesus. Not because he wanted just to hear the ta-dum, ta-dum. You know, your kids do that when they're little. They want to hear your heart. And then you want to hear theirs. You're like, let me hear yours. And it's really a lovely thing. But there's a deeper level. I want to hear the heart of Jesus. And if I can hear the heart of Jesus, what am I going to hear? Love. Mercy, forgiveness, compassion, right? You're going to hear that, and then you're going to operate that way. So he's like, I, as a publican, what was he interested in? Getting rich off the back of his neighbor, right? Cheating people out of their inheritance. He would recognize, my heart is not beating correctly. So he's trying to get his heart to beat again, right? So that description is spiritual just as much as it is, if you will, physical. Right? So in the story of the ruler who's wealthy and Christ, we're going to learn a little bit more about relationships and how they're handled. Okay. How we doing? Okay. Okay. So I want to start with, let's start with, how you can do it, how I usually do it. That's not very healthy. Maybe you do this too. And I'm gonna give it, this is gonna seem like, how's this related to the gospel? But we'll see. I'm gonna give this a title, Rocket Launch. Okay? And what I typically do when I encounter someone and I don't like what they're doing, and I'm operating in my pride, is I attack, I criticize, and I accuse.

0: Does the Q's have two C's and one S?
1: Yeah.
0: Okay, thank you. Okay, that's what I do. Anybody else do that? Or just one person? Okay, just you and I, huh?
2: I guess.
0: Okay. So when I'm interacting with my wife and I feel like what she's done is wrong, I attack, criticize, and accuse. Okay, and two of us do that. And then when I do that, I'm not sure if this thing.
3: You see a yes here?
0: When I attack, accuse, or criticize, what my wife typically does is defend or get defensive. Does that sound right? Okay. So if I attack you, this house is such a mess. What have you been doing all day? You're going to say, I was working, or the kids are sick, you know, right? Some sort of thing. All right. Now, since I've gone on the attack and my wife has erroneously defended herself, then I'm going to stereotype and show contempt. That's what I do. Okay? So, why is the house a mess? I was busy, or kids are sick. Then I say, you've always got an excuse. You never seem to be able to get anything cleaned up. Right? Okay? Do you do this?
2: I'm sure I do.
0: Yeah, I do it. Okay, so after that happens, the last step is shut down. My wife will walk away. Any sort of dissociative behavior she can think of. Okay. Why do I call it rocket launch? Because the minute I press this button, we're going. That rocket is getting launched. It's hard to recall it, you know? So one of the things that I've noticed is that when we get into this pattern, there can be a little tornado right here where we sort of stick in two and three and we just kind of swirl. And I might throw a few more things in here when we get into the pattern and make it even more messy. And it might get bigger and bigger, right? But what I've noticed is that when I do this, you know, start here, eventually we get here. Eventually we're going to get there, right? Now, the other thing that I've noticed, this is me, is that if I harp on a particular thing over time, if I'm critical about, let's say, how the house has been kept, I've noticed that we'll skip two and three, and we'll go straight from one to four. I'll walk in the door and say the house is a mess, she'll just go cry in her room. Right? I noticed this a lot because I had an uncle who was a banker, and I used to sleep over at my cousin's house all the time. And he would come home late from work. He worked long hours. He was a very successful banker. He'd walk in, and my aunt would go, "You're late again." And he would grab a scotch and go to the den. He didn't even defend himself. He'd just skip it.
3: Yeah.
0: Right? So for me, you know, one of the things that I don't know how to spell dissociative. And I don't even know if I'm using the word correctly. Dissociative. Any dissociative behavior is a shutdown. Like, so it might be anger, it might be silence, it might be alcohol, it might be Netflix, it might be an affair, it might be whatever way I can just get out of this, right? Now, I have a couple more things to say about this. And the reason I'm highlighting this is I don't see Jesus doing it. I see myself doing this. And when I look at the conflict pattern that Jesus uses, I'm like, oh, I see something different. So I want to talk about that. But I want to talk about this in terms of why. And then I want to talk about this in terms of result. So what's the why behind this pattern? Why do we press the button?
1: Pride.
0: Bingo. We do it because we believe we are right. And I'm going to tell you something right now. You actually might be.
1: Yes.
0: The house may be a mess, right? Your child may not have picked up their room. You might actually be right. But remember, you can be right or you can be in relationship. And we know that Christ became sin. He didn't show up and he wasn't just right. He wasn't just shoving himself around. So you do this because of pride. And pride is about winning and losing. I'm going to win, you're going to lose. I'm right, you're wrong. Okay? So if I'm in a relationship with Ben and I'm always right, let's just be honest. If I'm always right and you're always wrong, how long are we going to be in a relationship? Yeah, it's not even fun. Forget even tenable. It's like, who wants to be in a relationship with someone who's just always right and you're always wrong? So last night, Maria's over for dinner. You know, we're talking about her experience as a D1 soccer player. And I said, tell me about your teammates. And she goes, I love my team. She goes, there's one girl, though, that's a little bit hard. And I said, why is that? She goes, well, anytime you say anything, she tells you you're wrong and tells you how she knows the right thing to do. And I said, well, how is the team reacting like, you know, with that? And they said, well, pretty much nobody wants to be around her. Right? That's what happens, right? When you're just always right. So that's the why. What's the result of this pattern? What happens?
4: No relationship.
0: Yeah, the relationship just degrades. Just over time, it just falls apart over time. You know? So I remember the first time as a young priest, I was in my office and I get this phone call, and it was a member of the parish council. It wasn't here, so don't think you're going to get a guess. I said, when I was first a priest, so this is 20 plus years ago, and I'm not at St. Spiridon's at that point. And he says, Father, I just kicked my wife out of the house. And I said, okay, where is she? He goes, I don't know. He says, I kicked her out last night. And this was, you know, in the daytime. And so I said, well, what do you want to do? And he says, well, I mean, obviously, you know, they had several kids. He's like, I want to fix this. And I said, can you find her? He says, well, I've tried her cell, but she's not picking up. I was like, well, listen, if you can, why don't you guys come by the office? So a couple hours later, he says, I've located my wife. She's willing to come into the office with me. What time can we meet you? And so I don't know. I said 4 o'clock, whatever. So they come over. Now, I didn't have a very big office. I was the assistant priest. And they walk in. And so it's small. And the energy, I mean, it was like, it was coming off. You know, so I said, he said something, you know, simple like, hey, what's going on? And the guy, let's call him Frank, was like, you want to know what's going on? And I'm like, he's like, this, I was like, there's not a lot of words we can like use. And I'm like, okay. And so he gets his bit out. And I mean, they're not even seated. Brenda's smiling because she's been through these scenarios. And then I say, okay, Sally, what's going on? And it's not G rated. She's got just as many beep, beep, beep, beep, and this beep, beep. And I'm like, you know? And, I mean, the gloves are off, right? And, you know, they are these two people in our community that were, you know, they were well known and people were like, God, pillars, and, you know, their kids were exemplary and all this stuff, and just going on. So I didn't know much about much of anything. I still don't know much about anything. But I said to him, I remember saying this guy, he sits down and I go, gosh, Frank, I go, why did you marry her? it was just like a question, like if she was like beep, a bleep, a bleep, a bleep, like why would you marry her? You know, like that's the last person I want to marry if that was like, you know. And he says, oh, Father, he goes, that's not how it was the beginning. You know, she was lovely. And then he starts telling me this. He like describes another person, you know? And so then I asked Sally the same thing. And she goes, oh, yeah, same father. He was, he could kind of like, shh, the air kind of comes out a little bit. And they start describing each other in this other way. So then the question in my mind was, well, how did you get from lovely, beautiful, wonderful, fantastic to literally I'm going to chop this person up, stick them in a chest freezer, and eat them slowly with Chianti and fava beans, like, you know, Silence of the Lambs, right? And I'm like, now, I'm not trying to oversimplify things, but this had a big part of it. That they both, in their relationship, as we sat there over the next few weeks, you know, it was very clear to me that they both had to be right all the time. And they both were operating in their pride all the time. And there was this constant attack and defend and stereotype and contempt. It would just lead to a greater, greater shutdown. And it was like, boy, if we could just melt this down a little bit, right? So I'm going to stop there for a second. Just feel like comments and enhancements and corrections and redirects. What do you all think?
5: You decided to stay in the ministry after that.
0: Yeah, I would have to say that, you know, what you get in school and what you get in real life are two different things. And obviously real life teaches you, if you want to try to help people, you got to start thinking, what is going on? And then you look at yourself and you just say, oh, I'm doing the same thing in my own marriage.
5: Right.
0: You know, I'm just...
5: It might be reduced, but...
0: Yeah, but I'm doing it. Thing. You know, I'm doing it with my kids. You know, as I like to say, I thought I was pretty righteous till I got married. Then I was like, I am a real jerk. I mean, a real class A jerk. Petty and mean and self-serving. And then you kind of get some of that worked out. And then you have kids. And then you're like, I'm worse than a jerk. I'm a monster. Right? And then your kids start to do some of the bad things you do. And you're like, oh, my teaching them my brokenness. And then you become a priest and you're like, holy cow. Right? I think someone, Shirley, you raise your hand. Shirley? Okay, she's okay. Other comments? Yes, Rebecca.
6: What is the appropriate response when someone rocket launches on you?
0: Yeah.
6: What do you do to diffuse it?
0: So, I think there are things that we can start talking about in our next session, but for a moment here, let's talk about this. She does not like for me to pick on her. Brenda, what are some tools you've given when someone goes on the attack?
7: Usually I pray that this person needs a professional.
8: That's true.
7: Oh, actually, you can stop the cycle. You might try to listen and understand the person instead of defend. Mm-hmm. It sounds contrary indicated, but say, tell me more about that.
0: Mm-hmm.
7: But you're really saying, I'd like to know what you're thinking and feeling. It can diffuse mm-hmm. the situation right there.
0: Yeah. I think sometimes to a break, it's okay to say, hey, I heard what you said. I need a minute, you know, because at least for me, if I get attacked, I want to respond. So I can just say, hey, I need a break, right? That can help. I know humor sometimes works.
6: Give him a chocolate bar, right?
0: Yeah, give him a chocolate bar. Yeah, I think for me, the way I want to go with this in the next session is I want to talk about developing a healthy pattern. And that's really how I think we have to learn to respond. And we have to get buy-in from our partner on that healthy pattern. There's a couple of hands that went up, but I don't know. They went down. Is this helpful?
9: Yeah.
0: Okay. All right. So we're out of time. And I have to drive to Denver for a meeting. Okay. And if you haven't bought my new book, what are you waiting for? I'm just kidding. Toolkit for Spiritual Growth. Yeah, it's out. Okay, thanks everyone. Really lovely to be with you. As we worship the
8: And that was Transforming Our Lives in Christ with Father Evan Armitas. Meditations, sermons, classes, and lectures from St. Spyridon Greek Orthodox Church in Loveland, Colorado. This has been a listener-supported presentation of Ancient Faith Radio.

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2: All right, well, welcome back to the Welcoming Gifts podcast. This is episode 5. And we've had a lot of fun in the last 4 talking about Old Testament sacrifice. And so today we're going to, before we transition into the New Testament sacrifice, we're going to clean up some things, talk about a few things. We're calling them sore thumbs or elephants in the room. We're certainly not talking about sacrificing elephants, but maybe metaphorically we are. But we have a few points that we want to get through, and then we're going to talk about the New Testament, the coming of the Messiah. So how does that sound, Father?
3: Sounds good.
2: Okay. Good. Okay, so the first elephant, probably the minor elephant, would be the icon that's the graphic for this podcast. And the question might be, why did you choose that icon?
3: Yeah.
2: Yeah. And Father, can you just tell us just a little bit about it, and then I can tell you a little bit about it too?
3: Yeah. So this is an icon that's either called the Holy Trinity, or more exactly, it's called the Hospitality of Abraham.
2: Mm-hmm.
3: And it refers to an episode from the life of Abraham in Genesis 18.
2: Okay.
3: Yeah.
2: And they were presented as angels, but it really represents the Trinity, correct?
3: Well, yeah. So in this icon, there are three angels sitting around a table, and there's some food on the table. In other versions of the icon, Abraham and Sarah are pictured as well, bringing dishes of food. What happened in Genesis was that Abraham one day saw three strangers, travelers. Mm-hmm. And as was common in those days, he felt an obligation of hospitality towards those strangers. He invited them in. He urged them to come for a meal. They came in. He realized over time that these were not just simple travelers, but they were angels. One is described in Genesis as the angel of the Lord, and then there are two companions to the angel of the Lord. In the Old Testament, the angel of the Lord is a pre-incarnate visitation of Christ.
2: Okay.
3: Yeah. So that's a pretty common interpretation in the church fathers, is that the angel of the Lord, when it specifically says that, it's referring to Christ appearing spiritually, not in a body. He didn't have a body until he was born from the Virgin Mary, but spiritually appearing to these people in the Old Testament and sort of laying the breadcrumbs that led eventually to his coming in the flesh.
2: Okay.
3: So angel of the Lord, who is the Son of God, appearing, and then two companions. And this is why, also traditionally in Orthodoxy, this actually the visitation of Abraham by the three angels is understood as being a sort of hint or a suggestion or foreshadowing of the Trinity. Now, we wouldn't necessarily say that the two other angels that appeared with the angel of the Lord were actually the Father and the Holy Spirit.
2: Okay.
3: We would not say that. Okay. But we'd say that this is sort of a hint or a suggestion, because it's three divine figures, and one of them is the angel of the Lord.
2: Okay.
3: And they are addressed as one. It says there are three of them, but Abraham addresses them as one, and they speak with one voice. And so it's the three in one kind of thing as well.
2: Okay.
3: Yep.
2: Very interesting. And while it's not sacrifice per se, it is an example of welcoming, having a meal together, the hospitality. It does reflect sacrifice or the intention of sacrifice.
3: Yeah, in the sense that we've been talking about it, it certainly does. Now, most people wouldn't see it as sacrifice because we, in modern times, focus on death, the death of the animal, the killing of the animal as being the sacrifice. But here we have an act of hospitality. Food is offered in order to make these divine visitors feel welcome. To honor them. And as a result, Abraham and Sarah receive a blessing. So during that meal, the angel of the Lord promises that Sarah will miraculously give birth to Isaac. And then she laughs. She famously laughs at that. And the angels sort of call her out for laughing and say, this is actually going to happen. And so, it might feel like it's a stretch to think of this as a sacrifice, but there are two examples from the book of Judges where the line between hospitality to strangers, specifically angelic strangers, and sacrifice is even more obviously blurred, like those two things are clearly mixed together. And so maybe I'll talk a little bit about those because that helps us to maybe see where these concepts really, really meet. One is Gideon. So the judge Gideon, this is in Judges chapter 6, the angel of the Lord appears to him. And Gideon recognizes that this is an angelic, a divine visitor. And so he says, wait here, and I'm going to go prepare a sacrifice and bring it to you. But how he prepares the sacrifice is he goes into his kitchen. He slaughters a goat, he prepares it, he collects the broth in a clay bowl, he puts the meat in a basket along with bread. I mean, it's clearly a meal. It's indistinguishable from a meal. It doesn't actually, I don't think it actually talks about him killing the goat. So there's no focus on the killing. It's meal preparation in his kitchen. And then he brings it out, and the angel of the Lord says, place it on this rock, pour the broth over it. And then after he does that, the angel of the Lord touches the food with his staff, and it spontaneously bursts into flame and becomes a sacrifice. So clearly, you know, what begins as being prepared as a meal turns into a sacrifice. The other example is from Manoah later in Judges, I think Judges chapter 13 or something like that. Manoah is the father of Samson, the judge Samson. And when an angel of the Lord appears to him and his wife in order to tell them about the birth of Samson, they don't recognize him as being an angel. They think he's a man. But Manoah sees this man coming, you know, a stranger, and offers him hospitality in exactly the same way that Abraham is offering hospitality to the three angels, you know, as being travelers. It's just guest hospitality. Actually, in the Greek epics, like the and in Greek stories generally, hospitality is like an obligation. And those who don't show hospitality to strangers are actually punished by the gods. So this is a universal kind of ethic that if you see a stranger, you have to offer him hospitality. Manoah sees this stranger and says, wait here, I'm going to bring you some food. But the stranger says to him, no, if you bring me food, I'm not going to eat it. Instead, offer it as a sacrifice to the Lord. And so Manoah goes and still doesn't recognize that it's an angel, but he prepares a meal, same as Gideon. You know, he prepares the meat, he puts it in a basket, he brings out the bread, and it's all this meal, you know, laid out. And when he does so, he lights a fire underneath it. And as it's burning, the visitor is revealed as an angel because the visitor ascends to heaven in the smoke.
2: Yeah.
3: Okay. So here we see like totally blurred the lines between hospitality and sacrifice, and that kind of is the where that logo comes from, is the nexus between sacrifice and hospitality.
2: Very nice, very nice. As a personal note, when my family was coming into the church 25 years ago, the first gift given to us was an icon, was this icon from some dear friends, and
3: yeah,
2: it's one we hold. We really love it. Yeah,
3: great,
2: it's beautiful. Awesome. So it's neat. Yeah, yeah. Okay, so the second elephant. This is going to be fun. We're going to do for those who are watching the video. It's a little show and tell, but we're going to talk about the God's command to sacrifice Isaac, his command to Abraham, and that has been hiding behind you this That's whole right. time, hiding in plain sight this whole
3: hiding
2: time.
3: Hiding in plain sight. But it's an elephant in the room, not just because of the because it's the icon's been behind me,
2: yeah,
3: but also because this is something that people ask about whenever I speak about sacrifice.
2: Mm.
3: So inevitably they hear me talking about, you know, offering a meal to God and hospitality and gift giving. They say, well, what in the world is, why in the world is God asking Abraham to kill his son Isaac? That seems a lot more like the kind of sacrifice that we automatically think about, which is focused on death and violence, and God wants us to kill something and that somehow makes him happy. So we definitely need to talk about this before we go on for multiple reasons. And I'll just describe what we're seeing here on this icon for those who are just listening. Mm-hmm. We see Abraham and his son Isaac in the midst of mountains, up on top of a height. It's Mount Moriah from the scriptures. Mm-hmm. Isaac is laid out on wood, and his son, or his father Abraham, has a knife to his throat.
2: Mm.
3: Now, it is interesting, if you look very closely, the edge of the knife is turned away from Isaac.
2: Yeah, that is interesting.
3: Yeah. Which is a small detail. And Isaac is, as he's in this posture, is actually looking up past his father, kind of through his father, towards the angel of the Lord, who is depicted at the top of the icon.
2: Mm.
3: And Abraham also, if you kind of look at his pupils, he's looking up toward the angel of the Lord as well. And then over to the side, there is a ram caught in a thicket, which is recorded in Genesis as well. This is all from Genesis chapter 22. And so this really, I think if you want to pick an exact moment, this depicts the moment where Abraham is ready to kill his son as a sacrifice.
2: Hmm.
3: But the angel of the Lord cries out to him and says, don't do this, because you have shown me your faith already. I mean, because you were willing to do this. Instead, take this ram caught in the thicket and offer it as a sacrifice in place of your son. There's some details before I hang this back up. It's a little heavy.
2: Mm.
3: But before,
2: bet, yeah.
3: Oh, by the way, there's some fire. You see the fire down because, of course, a sacrifice has to be burnt. And so they have fire ready After the sacrifice has been killed and prepared, it would be burnt on the wood. But there are a couple of details to mention before I hang this up. One is you see that the wood beneath Isaac is laid out in the form of a cross. Mm-hmm. That is symbolic and significant. We might talk about that a little later. And then you see that the ram caught in the thicket actually forms a cross around his head. Maybe I'll move that a little closer. You see.
2: Yeah.
3: So, and then there's the wood beneath.
2: Right.
3: All right. So let me hang this back up. We'll talk a little bit about it.
2: So let's talk a little bit more about the story. So God commanded to Abraham to take Isaac. First, he said that he would kind of save the world through Isaac, right? Isn't that the promise of Isaac originally?
3: Yes, or specifically, before Isaac was born, God promised that Abraham would become the father of a great multitude, a great nation, and that this would happen through Isaac, who was miraculously born in Sarah's old age and barrenness, and then further promised that through Abraham's seed, through his descendant or descendants, there would be all the nations of the world would be blessed. And so that's a hint that this is not just about making a huge nation. This is about a blessing that's going to go beyond Abraham and encompass, in fact, all mankind through Isaac. Okay. But then, after God had made this promise, then God surprisingly comes to Abraham and says, take your son, by implication, kill him, and offer him as a sacrifice on a mountain, which I will show you. Mm-hmm. And then Abraham leads his son to Mount Moriah with some servants. He leaves the servants and the donkey, the pack animal that they'd brought with them at the base of the mountain. Then he and his son ascend the mountain, and Isaac carries the wood on his back for the sacrifice. And then a very poignant moment where Isaac, as he's going up, I don't know if he was like a 10-year-old boy or something like that, he says, Father, here is the fire and the wood for the sacrifice. Where is the animal for the sacrifice? And everybody's thinking like, we know what's going to happen. But Abraham says, basically, don't worry, God will provide an animal for the sacrifice. And then Abraham is ready to kill his son. It's interesting that early Christian commentators, as well as Jewish commentators, really focus on Isaac as having willingly gone along with this. That Isaac is also demonstrating great faith, not just Abraham, but Isaac is demonstrating great faith. Faith in his father. You can kind of see that in that icon because he's looking up towards his father and in a very, he's not scared. He's very placid. He's, you know, compliant. Mm-hmm. And, but then also maybe indirectly faith in God. And so that line of sight from Isaac goes through Abraham to God. So this is problematic because, like, it's human sacrifice. And why would God ask for human sacrifice? And why does God want Abraham to kill his son? Is it sort of this, like, sadistic, like, prove that you love me because you're willing to do this terrible act and deprive yourself of what you really set your heart on, as proof of faith, proof of commitment, which is a very grotesque idea of sacrifice, but actually very much in line with how we typically think of sacrifice.
2: Right.
3: So yeah, so that's the problem. Mm-hmm. There's one interpretation of this that says that human sacrifice used to be very common, you know, in the world, but God told Abraham to do this and then stopped him and referred him to the ram as a way of sort of like stopping human sacrifice and redirecting that impulse towards animals. It's kind of like a gradual step of civilization in that interpretation, mm-hmm. you know, and then in that sense, there, the next step of evolution would be, you know, when God did away with animal sacrifice through Christ. So in the sense, in that interpretation, this is God weaning human beings off of the need to kill in worship of him.
2: Mm. So, yeah.
3: A little bit strange.
2: It's pretty brutal.
3: Yeah. However, there's a problem with that interpretation, which is that, you know, historians show that human sacrifice was not common anywhere in the world. And actually, everywhere in the world where human sacrifice is described, everywhere that I know of, it's described by people's enemies. So, for example, Aztecs were famous for human sacrifice, like terrible, brutal, crazy human sacrifice. All of those accounts come from the Spanish who conquered them. In Greek literature, wherever human sacrifice is described, well, aside from tragedies where, you know, there's a this pathos, but like in historical accounts, wherever the Greeks say, well, these people sacrifice human beings, they never say that they sacrifice human beings. It's always the barbarians who are their enemies, and it's a way of discrediting them.
2: Okay.
3: Even in the Bible, it's the Canaanites who Israel is being sent to conquer who are described as sacrificers of human beings. So no, in no culture is it described as something good.
2: Okay.
3: Like if people were doing it, they didn't brag about it. Right?
2: Interesting. Yeah.
3: Instead, they were saying like, oh, look at those terrible people who sacrifice human beings. So human sacrifice was never normal.
2: Okay.
3: And so this idea that there was a time when human sacrifice was normal and then God was trying to make it not normal, it doesn't really fit the historical record.
2: Okay. Okay. And we have a lot of imagery just in our time through movies and other things. So we
3: Indiana Jones and the Temple of Doom.
2: Right. So we have these images and it does focus a lot on the killing, on the the loss. So how should we see this story? How should we interpret this?
3: Yeah, so it clearly is a demonstration of faith on Abraham's part. It does diverge from the more literal understanding of sacrifice as a meal. However, it's important for us to realize that, like, when we say sacrifice is a meal, we're not saying that it's nourishment for God. I mean, I think we've made that clear in the last few episodes, because God doesn't eat. He doesn't need food. So it's not about nourishment. When we say it's a meal, we're talking about really the communicative aspects of meals. So meals have a symbolic, communicative meaning that goes beyond, you know, like chewing food and digestion and et cetera. So in that sense, meals express solidarity, they express acceptance, they express family relationship, in terms of guests, they express welcome. So all of these communicative features is what we're focusing on when we say sacrifices are meals. And certainly, as we pointed out, like all the normal sacrifices are clearly meals. Yeah. This is abnormal, and it's intentionally abnormal. We have to realize that in the scriptures, like, everything that's described is not sort of described in a deadpan, matter-of-fact way, but there are certain things that are said for shock value, that are presented for shock value. And this episode is meant to be shocking. It's not meant to be like, sort of like, oh, of course, Abraham was told by God to kill his son. You know, it was meant to be like horrific, like, wow. And then that becomes the contrast against which Abraham's faith becomes more apparent, right? The fact that this is such a horrific thing, and yet he's willing to go through with it. Now, why is he willing to go through with it? That's an important question. Like, what is his motivation? Is it merely for him to say, well, whatever God says, I'm just going to do it, because even if God is cruel and terrible, you know, I'm going to go along with him. Like, my God, right or wrong, kind of thing. You know, I don't think we have to immediately go there. And in fact, that's not how the New Testament understands this episode in the Old Testament, specifically St. Paul in the Epistle to the Hebrews. When he talks about this episode, he says that Abraham was willing to go through with this because that he believed that God could even raise the dead. So where did St. Paul get this insight, and why is he giving this explanation for why Abraham was willing to go through with this? Well, remember that Abraham had heard, before receiving this commandment, God promise that Isaac was going to have, you know, many descendants through which Abraham, you know, Abraham was going to have many descendants through Isaac. Well, Isaac is a boy. He's had no children. There's no possibility of descendants if he's killed and remains dead. The only way that God's promise can be true is if Abraham kills Isaac. The only way God's promise can remain true is if God raises him back from the dead. So what St. Paul says is plausible. Like, if Abraham is truly holding on to his faith in God in all respects, then he believes that Isaac will not remain dead. Like, that's the depth of his faith, is that if I follow God, then everything's going to work out as God has said it's going to work out. So he didn't actually believe that he was going to kill Isaac and Isaac remain dead. He believed that if he killed Isaac, Isaac was going to remain alive. And St. Paul goes on to say, and figuratively, he did receive him back from the dead, right? Because he had it in his mind, I'm going to kill him, he's going to be dead. But then right at that moment, the angel stops him, and Isaac unexpectedly lives. So it's not an actual resurrection, of course, but it is sort of like all but. It's like a virtual resurrection that's experienced in that moment. So by explaining it this way, I want to get away from the idea of, number one, is God being bloodthirsty, or Abraham just sort of blindly submitting to a bloodthirsty God.
2: Yeah, that makes sense.
3: Yeah, the whole of this is about, does Abraham believe that following everything that God says will end up fulfilling all of God's promises? That's the real point of it.
2: Right. And there were so many interactions Abraham had when the promise was made. You know, he had so many interactions with God beforehand. And so this was a test kind of how far he would go to believe. And sacrifice was familiar. It was familiar to the culture. And so that would be a natural way, a natural command in that sense. Does that make sense? Like sacrifice wouldn't be a weird thing to say to go do when God said to Abraham, I want you to take Isaac and sacrifice him. He would have known exactly what that meant.
3: Yeah, it would have been a very familiar, I mean, the idea of sacrifice would have been a very familiar way of demonstrating commitment to God, right, or to the gods.
2: Yeah.
3: Right? It was a way of establishing a relationship, mm-hmm, with God or the gods, and it carried with it all of this symbolism of hospitality and gift giving, as the means of establishing relationships. What was odd about it, the only thing odd about it was that he was being asked to kill a human being, mm-hmm, and mm-hmm, that this human being was his beloved son, his only son, who, mm-hmm, through whom he was promised a multitude of descendants. Mm-hmm. And as I said before, that's intended to heighten the sort of baseline meaning of sacrifice. Mm. So it intensifies that gesture of commitment and that act of relationship building. Now it's interesting that the prophet Isaiah, mm-hmm, you know, calls Abraham a friend of God, or actually God through Isaiah calls Abraham my friend. Mm-hmm. And then the epistle of St. James in the New Testament latches onto that and says that Abraham became God's friend through this demonstration of faith. Wow. So it is actually literally a friend-making gift, which is precisely what we've been calling sacrifice, right?
2: Right.
3: It's a relationship building act. Mm-hmm. It just is sort of frightening and horrifying because of the horrifying, you know, specific gift that's being given.
2: Right. Right.
3: But the baseline meaning is the same. It's just an intensified form of it, an extraordinarily intensified form of it.
2: As you said, a shocking example.
3: Exactly. And therefore, more meaningful, mm-hmm, in the context as a demonstration of faith.
2: Okay.
3: So again, it's not just like God, mm-hmm, is sadistically saying, like, do whatever I tell you, even if it's terrible.
2: Right.
3: But it's like a perplexity. It's a perplexing puzzle. Mm-hmm. Is God says, I said Isaac was going to be the root through which you are going to have a multitude of descendants. Do you really trust that I can do that? Mm. Even if you kill him.
2: Right, right. Yeah. Yeah, that's interesting. I think it's probably too much to talk about in this podcast, but there's also a foreshadowing of Christ coming in the story.
3: Yeah. Yeah. And I mentioned the icon intentionally highlights that through the, mm-hmm, crosses that appear. And that interpretation goes way back, to the early, I think Justin Martyr, mm-hmm, one of the earliest Christian, you know, writers outside of the New Testament in the second century, he talks about how Isaac carried the wood, which Genesis says Isaac carried the wood of the sacrifice. And Justin Martyr compares that to the wood of the cross.
2: Yeah.
3: So Isaac is like Christ carrying the wood of the cross. He's, of course, like Christ in other ways because Christ is the beloved and only Son of God, just, mm-hmm, like Isaac was the beloved and only son of Abraham. Now, this has to be qualified. And always when we talk about Old Testament symbols pointing to Christ, they're all deficient in some way. Okay. And intentionally deficient because he's the perfect form and they are, you know, lesser sort of reflections. Well, the way in which Isaac is deficient is he's not actually the only son.
2: Right.
3: Right. Because there's Ishmael, the sort of like, yeah, oops, son.
2: Right.
3: From before, you know, where Abraham mm-hmm. tried to take matters into his own hands and said, well, there's no way Sarah's going to have a child. So he got Sarah's servant pregnant, actually at Sarah's suggestion, and then she got jealous, but that's a whole nother thing.
2: Yeah.
3: And then God said, you know, God came to Abraham and said, no, that's not how I'm going to do it. Sarah is going to miraculously have a son. And so Isaac is Abraham's only legitimate son through Sarah.
2: Okay. Okay. You know,
3: Ishmael is a illegitimate son. So, but anyway, just symbolically, Isaac is the only son and the beloved son, as is specifically said in Genesis chapter 22 in this story. And then Christ comes as the beloved and only son of God, mm-hmm. whom God offers to humanity
2: mm-hmm.
3: through, you know, through the incarnation, by sending his son and putting his son into the hands. And then actually we end up requiring that son die.
2: Right,
3: like
2: right.
3: Humanity kills the son. Mm. Whereas God in the end doesn't require Isaac to be killed mm. when Abraham hands his son over to God, so to speak.
2: Yeah.
3: When God hands his son over to us, we actually say, okay, do away with them, you know. So there's a lot of imagery there which points to how God is better than us, of course. His and it also though points to God's great and humble love for us, in that he, in order to make us his friends, again, this is a friend making gift. He hands his son over to us and allows us to kill him. So mm. so there's many ways in which this points forward to Christ. The other element, of course, is the ram who dies in place of Isaac, represents Christ, who is offered in place of humanity as mm-hmm. that gesture of friendship towards God. A lot of symbolism pointing.
2: Yeah, yeah. That's interesting, and we're going to get to that here in an episode or two. So moving from that story to the third elephant in the room is okay. So we have this method of sacrifice. We have this way of relating to God, a way of communing with God, and it's been given to the Israelites, to really mankind from the beginning, but it didn't work. It wasn't sufficient. And why is that? Why did Christ need to come?
3: Yeah.
2: You know, if this system was so good, if this was such a great idea.
3: Yeah. Yeah, exactly. So we've really taken pains to portray sacrifice in a positive light mm-hmm. because there are a lot of like streams of thought in Christianity that want to portray the sacrifice of the Old Testament as something, you know, sort of terrible, like mm-hmm. evil almost, like something. And there's actually some streams in the Church Father. There's some ways in which the Church Fathers sort of point to the bloodiness of ancient sacrifice as being a problem. They're doing that for rhetorical purposes and kind of latching on to, you know, some queasiness that pagan Greeks even were having about the killing of animals as being somehow wrong. You know, probably killing of animals is not ideal, and like in heaven, we're not going to be, you know,

0: Christ has to come in order to offer the only truly effective sacrifice, a once for all effective sacrifice. But in order to understand this sort of tension between, like, so sacrifices weren't actually a terrible thing in the Old Testament, but they weren't good enough. And compared to Christ, they're really worthless. How can that be? And why did God command them if in the end he was going to reject them and they were going to, you know, be seen as worthless? Well, St. Paul, in general about the law, of which the sacrifices were, the rituals of sacrifice were part of the law, he says in general about the law that the law is good and holy. He says, the law is good and holy, but I am a slave to sin. And what he points out is that the law in and of itself is a beautiful, good system for relating to God. But it was absolutely dependent on human cooperation, on humans actually accepting it, obeying it, embracing the meaning of it, not simply going through the motions. You know, the Pharisees of Jesus' time were famous for their meticulous observance of little literal details in the law, but as he says, as Christ says, neglecting the weightier matters of the law, like the true substance of the law, like why you're supposed to do all of those little things. Because the law was intended to, I mean, certainly there were certain moral requirements which were very explicit, like do not kill, do not bear false witness, do not commit adultery. But so much of the law was intended to be symbolic and metaphorical. For example, the kosher laws, the rules about what the Jews could and could not eat. The church fathers interpret those as being symbolic, like you couldn't eat predators, like large cats, and, you know, why couldn't you eat lions and bears and what have you? Because those predators, they fed on other animals. And they were symbolic of a predatory disposition, which God wanted human beings to avoid. And so he says, avoid these animals, but that's also a symbolic message. Avoid that way of life. He says you're supposed to avoid, like, eating insects and animals that crawl on the ground, because we're not supposed to have a lifestyle that adheres to worldly things. It's interesting that he says you can't eat insects except for insects that have long jumping legs, like grasshoppers.
1: Yeah.
0: Why can you eat grasshoppers but you can't eat, you know, I don't know what other kind of animals are,
1: centipede,
0: caterpillars,
1: maybe.
0: And things like that, or worms, because they can jump. They jump up, they leap up towards the sky. You know, they leap up symbolically towards heavenly things. Now, modern scientific biblical interpreters have said, oh, that's very far-fetched. But the fact is that the modern interpreters are projecting a modern scientific mentality on ancient people, which none of them had. Throughout ancient culture, people thought and reasoned and communicated in symbolic, metaphorical terms. That was just natural to them.
1: Based on things they could see, basically on the things they could experience.
0: So using things that they could see to represent unseen things. That was just a standard way of

0: thinking and communication. And in line with that, ancient interpreters of all kinds of texts, not just the Bible, but all kinds of texts, including, you know, like the Bible, and including Jewish interpreters like Philo of Alexandria, interpreting the Old Testament in exactly the same symbolic way as the church fathers later would interpret the Old Testament. That was just how people read significant texts at that time and understood them, because that's the way they thought. So I took a little bit of a tangent, but coming back to the law, so much of the law, including the sacrifices, including the purity regulations, for another example, is you can't touch dead bodies, or else if you touch a dead body, then you're unclean until you purify yourself. Well, why does it matter? If you can't even touch a tombstone. Mm. We might think, well, touching a dead body is a problem because the dead body might be a source of disease. And so then you have to be quarantined until you, and the same logic is applied to the impurity of lepers. Like, you can't touch a leper or else you're unclean. And people say, oh, that's because leprosy was a communicable disease. Well, there are all kinds of communicable diseases. Why, if this is all, you know, a public hygiene regulation, then why doesn't it extend to other communicable diseases? No, it's because death and leprosy is a kind of living death, are symbolic of the corruption that sin causes spiritually. Sin causes us to die inside of ourselves, and it causes us to live a spiritual death. Even while we seem to be alive, our emotions, our thoughts, our morals are all just like disintegrating, like decomposing within us. And so you're supposed to avoid that. So going back, so the law was intended to represent those things. And when you fulfilled all of those legal ritual prescriptions, you were supposed to be taking the lesson on board that, oh, I need to avoid those things that those symbols represent as well. But the Israelites didn't do that. They just sort of went through the motions, while on the other hand, they were being completely rebellious towards God in their actual lives and in their spirits. And this showed the ineffectiveness of the law, which was precisely that it didn't change the person. It set out a vision of what life with God should be like, but it didn't empower the individual to follow that vision. So Christ's sacrifice comes as precisely that thing which was lacking. He comes in order to first show us how to live that life that the law symbolized. So he shows us what a pure and sinless life of utter and total faithfulness to God looks like, even to the point of death on the cross, to the absolute extreme. And then, because he is not just any human being, but he is a new Adam who does not have a human father, who is miraculously brought out of the virgin earth of his mother, he becomes a new paradigm of human nature that we can attach ourselves to and give ourselves over to by faith, so that then he comes, his humanity comes to abide in us, empowering us to live the same kind of life that he lived.
1: That's powerful. It's powerful. Yeah. And I'm thinking of when he said, I didn't come to abolish the law and the prophets, I came to fulfill them.
0: Yes, precisely. Precisely. And Hebrews says that Christ, by a single offering, has perfected for all time those who are being sanctified.
1: Okay.
0: Those who are being made holy. So his offering perfects us. And I would say that means it perfects our moral nature. You know, it helps us to overcome sin. And there's this tension there because it says it has perfected them, but they are still being sanctified.
1: Right, right, right.
0: So it's this that it has happened, but it's still not yet happened. It's still in the process of happening. Right. And what that means for us is that Christ has won the victory over sin. But what's dependent on us is whether we're going to cooperate with that, whether we're going to receive that gift, whether we are going to allow it to be fruitful within us, or whether we're going to resist it and prevent it from taking effect within us.
1: And that's not a one-time thing. That is a constant life of accepting, rejecting, trying to get closer.
0: Yeah. The point is that it's all there in Christ. We just have to keep trying to open up our lives more and more to him. And it is an incremental type thing. Like, the more faith you put in Christ, the more areas of your life that you put faith in Christ in, the more you experience that salvation, the more his life comes to dwell in you. And the ultimate goal is what St. Paul describes in his epistle. He says, I no longer live, but Christ lives in me.
1: Oh, yeah. Yeah. Wow.
0: Yeah.
1: A lot to think about.
0: Yeah.
1: Well, good. Well, do we have any more on these subjects, Father? Do you feel like we got these covered up?
0: I think we've done enough damage for today.
1: Yeah. I did have one question on the sacrifice before we tune out. Was it always insufficient, or were there moments where it was good and moments when it was bad?
0: Well, it was, I mean, the insufficiency, again, is not a flaw in the sacrifice.
1: Mm-hmm.
0: It's a flaw in us.
1: Right, right. Right.
0: So what that means is wherever people were taking their relationship with God seriously, then sacrifice became meaningful because of the input they were putting into it. The insufficiency is that sacrifice and the works of the law by themselves could accomplish nothing. You had to put the goodwill into it, and it wasn't going to help you, right? It wasn't going to, like Christ, he, you know, like, is pulling us into this good life. The law is just kind of there, and it's like, okay, you can open the door, you know, and you can walk down this path, but it's up to you.
1: So
0: like Abraham, by making this dramatic gesture of offering his son and being on the point of killing him, you know, according to Christ's word, he is, making a very effective demonstration of faith.
1: Right.
0: But then there were, like, I think the vast majority of sacrifices ultimately came to be hypocritical, insofar as they were just sort of outward acts without an internal investment.
1: Right. And maybe superstitious, or trying to get God to do something for them that they wanted in a worldly way.
0: Sure. Actually, then that's
1: money or,
0: yeah. I mean, that's like an added perversion. It's one thing to just sort of like go through the motions in a hypocritical manner and present try to present a good face to God by, look, I'm offering all the sacrifices. I'm tithing from my mint and dill and cumin. But it's another thing to sort of like think, well, I'm going to get God to help me to, you know, succeed in life. I did these sacrifices. Now you owe me something, God.
1: Yeah, more land.
0: That's even that's even worse.
1: It is.
0: You're not just trying to trick God through a false impression of piety, but you're actually trying to use God. Yeah, and some people did do that.
1: Yeah. Not good. Well, in our next episode, we're going to move into the New Testament, and we're going to focus precisely on how did Christ perfect sacrifice by perfecting us.
0: That's right.
1: Exactly. That will be really good to talk about.
0: Yep, we got a little taste today.
1: We got a little taste. Yes.
0: More detail next time.
1: Exactly. Thank you all for joining us, and Father, we'll see you next time.
0: All right. Thanks, Greg.
1: Thanks.
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Welcome to episode 4 of our series on the feminine. There are 6 episodes in this series, like every Roots of Everything series, and the last 2, 5 and 6, are going to be airing next week at the same time, but they're going to be on Substack, just so you know. Some people miss this. So previously on this series, we looked at the idea of yin and yang, and we talked about how yin has a different motion and a different energy than yang, and that we have a yang-centric bias in this culture, in this place and time, and that causes us to sort of disregard or look down on what are really yin virtues. That's why we don't really understand these virtues as a culture. So we talked about a lot of those virtues previously, but let's look at them in the best way to explore virtues and values, which is in myth and storytelling. And so there's been a lot of talk over the last almost 100 years, actually, about the hero's journey. And if you take any writing classes, you hear about the hero's journey and the steps of the hero's journey and all the elements and motifs in the hero's journey. And then, of course, people want to ask that question, okay, well, where does this go for the female hero's journey? Are they the same? Are they different? How are they different? Etc. So let's talk about the hero's journey briefly. So this idea was introduced by Joseph Campbell in his book, The Hero with 1,000 Faces, which was published in 1949. So it's like 75 years that this has been around. And it's very influential. It's been very influential on culture because of Star Wars, because Joseph Campbell was friends with George Lucas, it seems like, and Lucas was very influenced by Campbell's idea, what he calls the monomyth. So Joseph Campbell read all this mythology, and he noticed that there are certain motifs and patterns that are constantly recurring in the heroes, in these different journeys about a hero who does these certain things and these certain steps. And he kind of compiles all this together and says, here are the 10 steps that we see in comparative mythology about the hero and the hero going on a journey. And he calls this the monomyth, and he sort of argues that it appears pretty much everywhere in culture, in all kinds of different cultures, etc. It's a very interesting book. It's academic. You've been warned if you try to look at it. So what happened? Then there was Maureen Murdoch, who introduced a book called The Heroine's Journey, Woman's Quest for Wholeness in 1990, so about 40 years later. And her idea is that the heroine's journey is different than the hero's journey, in that while the hero goes out into the world and gets something of valuable, overcomes challenges, and then brings it back to the village, etc., her idea is that the female hero, the heroine, her journey is about rejecting or embracing femininity and struggling to sort of understand what femininity is. So she begins by being feminine, and then as she gets older, she becomes enamored with masculinity, usually through her father figure or whatever. And so then she rejects traditional femininity, and then she goes on this quest, and then she wins rewards for embracing some kind of masculine version of herself. But then she realized that it's insufficient, and so she has to sort of reincorporate the feminine, etc. And by the end of the journey, she's embraced both the masculine and the feminine components to her way of being in the world. So she starts by splitting them up and rejecting them, and in the end, there's this reincorporation. And so it's kind of all about wholeness and incorporation and integration and all this kind of stuff. Now, the problem with this, like, that's a fine journey to go on. But the problem with this, to me, in trying to put it up next to Joseph Campbell's hero's journey, is that Murdoch's version of this is clearly very relevant to the modern woman. And it's not clear to me at all that this would be something that would be resonant to women in the ancient world, who had very clearly defined feminine culture that was distinct from male culture. And so it's good themes for modern people and for modern women and for people who struggle with all of the post-industrial problems that we talked about on the feminism series. But
It's very clearly a modern woman's reaction to secular society destroying female space and female culture. Whereas Campbell's is a cross-culture historical examination of all this real folklore stuff. Not that Murdoch doesn't do real examination either, but you see how one of these is a very different project, a much more modern contextualized project than the other. So then my question is, okay, what are the actual stories, therefore, that we tell historically and find resonant throughout culture, and what are the feminine virtues contained in them? So let's start at the beginning with Adam and Eve and then jump to the Theotokos. And this is something that I've been kind of looking for. It's been on my radar for years, and my wife and I talk about this topic a lot. Many of you have watched her discussions with me on the Substack about various feminine and feminist issues. And something we noticed is that discernment is this very common theme running throughout all of these old folk stories for women across cultures, across ages, and here in the biblical texts. So notice the comparison between Eve and the Mother of God. Both of them are visited by a spirit. Eve is visited by an evil spirit, the devil, and the Mother of God is visited by Archangel Gabriel. And the problem, and if you're Orthodox and you know the hymnography around this, you're already nodding along. The problem, the way the hymnography articulates it, is that Eve is not discerning. She does not discern the spirits. She says, and the text points this out, that she listens to the serpent and also sees that the fruit is good to eat. So she makes a personal judgment about something prompted by this evil spirit. And she doesn't really sufficiently test the spirit. And of course, she becomes, you know, the mother of sin and death. Whereas the Mother of God does test the spirit. She tests Gabriel. This is a part people often overlook. She says, how can this be? And she demands an explanation of him. I mean, she's not demanding. She's not pushy about it. But I mean, she's very clear. How can this be? And Gabriel is sort of forced to give her this answer. And only then does the Mother of God discern this and say, okay, be it done unto me as you've said, or whatever. This is about discernment. One of them discerns properly and listens to the spirit, and the other discerns improperly and listens to an evil spirit. And so both of these involve a theme about who to submit to. And we're going to explore what that means in this context throughout the rest of the episode. But part of what it means to have discernment about who or what to submit to has to do with being filled up with something. So, you know, this is a typology that women have, which is, you know, obviously pregnancy. What are you going to be filled up with? What are you going to give birth to? What will you be the mother of? And what happens? Eve is filled up with sin and becomes the mother of death. And of course, Mary, the Mother of God, becomes the mother of life, of all life, of the God-man. So we talked about yin and yin's unique properties throughout this series so far. And yin is about submission in a certain sense. And yin is about being filled up, being impregnated, not just literally, but typologically. And yin is reactive as well. So that's how it kind of responds to things. Is that the whole story? And the answer is no, because a lot of people hear this terminology because we have our young production industrialist bias, and we hear passivity and reactivity, and we think, oh, so yin has no agency. Yin is weak and useless and unimportant. Not so. Not so. Because in discerning what thing to accept or reject, in discerning what to be filled up with, yin actually makes the choice and the determination of what course life takes. That's what yin does, because she creates life. That's something only she can do. But yin creates all life by yielding. This is the Chinese part. This is why I spent all this time talking about these ideas from Taoism. That's not intuitive to us in the West, because we think yielding and passivity means having no agency over things. But the soil yields to what's been sown in it, and that's what produces life.
Eve and the Theotokos yield to the spirit that talks to them, respectively, and that's what produces something. So the yielding part and the receiving part is both, well, it is the thing that's life-giving. That's what allows for production and bearing of children and of soil and of all the other yin things that we talked about. You have to yield in order to be filled up and then give birth to all life. But this is not passive. It is active and it requires discernment. It's just a different kind of virtue than yang. Obviously, yang, you know, men and yang things in nature, they have their own kind of, you know, everyone needs wisdom. But yin does it in a different way, the opposite way, but that doesn't mean it doesn't take discernment. That doesn't mean it doesn't require wisdom. So what happens then? Well, if you, I want to say a little bit about the Mother of God, because the Mother of God, if you were formed by sort of, well, if you weren't formed by traditional Christianity, let's put it that way, then you kind of get this image of Mary in the Gospels as sort of this docile, largely irrelevant character. But that's only if you just read the Gospels and they're like, well, where is she? She doesn't really do anything. It's like three places where she does something. But you're missing the whole picture. In the later history and in the hymnography especially, you get this full picture of this highly active person, not just during her time on earth, but also as a saint, as the queen of heaven following her repose. She is this incredibly active agent. So the Mother of God is not just passive. She's not just obedient. She's not just a slave. She is initially, she submits, but she submits like Christ submits. Both her and Christ submit in extreme humility, but then get raised up and described later in all these incredible terms, which we talked about before, that Christ submits to his Father and then gets the name that is above every name. I mean, there's nothing higher. There's nothing higher. But he does this because of, not in spite of, radical submission. The Mother of God does the same thing. Obviously, it's a little different. But then what happens? She goes on to be described as a conqueror, as the champion leader of the Christian race. That's what we call her in the church. She crushes the head of the serpent. She does all these things that are talked about in very powerful, yang sort of terms. And she does all kinds of stuff. So, like, as a figure in history, she becomes the abbess of the most famous monastery in the world. It's an all-male monastery, you may know. Mount Athos in Greece is an all-male monastery. And the Mother of God is the only woman allowed on Athos, they say. Why? Because it's her garden. That's how it's talked about. It's not just sort of a cop-out answer, like, no women are allowed on Athos except the Mother of God, but she's not, you know, really a historical figure, so that it kind of gets a pass. That's how a modern secular person hears that, as kind of a glib answer. But if you take this very seriously, that the saints are real, and that Mount Athos is her garden, and she's sitting there planting and growing and tending the cultivation of these monks, then you see that's an incredibly powerful, superhuman role that she's performing as a historical figure. You can't just think people are not involved in history because they're dead. That's another topic. My priest always says, when Saint so-and-so died, and then he pauses and he goes, insofar as the saints die, which I think is hilarious. Anyway, so the point is the Mother of God, like Christ, doesn't just submit and be passive and docile. She uses her discernment, and then she gives birth to life, and then she becomes this conquering champion leader. So she has a yang role with reference to these monks, if you want to continue using the Chinese terms, the Taoist terms. But she herself is yin, and it's that reactivity, that receptivity, and in that sense, that literal passivity that allows her to be filled with the Holy Spirit and give birth to the God-man. So
At a basic level, so that's very theological, at a basic level, we see this in all of the just regular interactions that women have throughout history and throughout all these stories that we're going to talk to. Discernment is central because it sort of asks the question, the woman's question is, what will I give birth to? Literally and spiritually. Literally, obviously, that's a reference to pregnancy and childbearing. But women do this whether they have children or not. Women give life to everything around them. You know, women basically are essential for the local community to function. That's how all local communities used to work. When the world was walkable and when somebody was sick, we just talked about this with Amanda Foss on Substack. I've been interviewing Orthodox women. If you didn't know, that's over on my Substack. We're going to do part two of Amanda Foss this week, and then next week Frederick Matthews Green is coming on. And that we had a wonderful conversation. I'm editing it. I'm going to put that up soon. Anyway, so Amanda was saying that, you know, what women do in local culture is when somebody's sick, they bring medicine. When there's a tragedy, they go over and help with the kids. When they bring a meal, or they're constantly helping and seeing what needs are there, and then meeting those needs. And that is done by virtue of women being available. That's what she called it. You could call that passive or reactive. Reactive is kind of what I was calling it, given the yin conversation. Women react to things, and that's how they're life-giving. And so, obviously, you do this with children, but in the local community, you know, what is the woman, quote-unquote, giving life to? It's everyone around her. And this is actually what makes woman the enemy of industrialism and the machine. We're going to talk about that next week. Next week's episode is only on Substack, by the way. Next week's episode 5 is called Mother Versus the Machine. And so it's actually this reactive, life-giving nature and tendency that women have that makes them enemies of the industrial machine. And we're going to talk about that in very, very explicit terms next week. And I think that'll help people make a lot more sense of why women seem to both be suffering in modernity and also kind of the victims of modernity. We'll get into it more next week. Okay, so what are some general ways we can extrapolate from this idea that we've been talking about with discernment and the question about life-giving into some folk culture and pop culture and all kinds of stories that people tell? So obviously, the typology that you see in all these stories, literally and figuratively and spiritually, is that woman is the source of life. The woman as the icon is always a life-giving source, and not in a way that a man is. Obviously, the male is part of reproduction, but that's not the image that he has, honestly. It's always women. So what do I give life to is this kind of central question, but the way modern people tend to interpret this in old stories, not all of them, but a lot of these kind of academics, you know, they interpret the focus on the question, what do I give life to, in all these old stories and folk stories, as merely kind of codes for sexuality and sexual desire. And in other words, like, oh, well, men wrote these stories and men only think about women in sexual terms. Therefore, those are the only themes we're going to see in these stories. I think that's way, way too reductive. Again, a woman's discernment and who she marries and all these folk stories is very important. That's a central question because it isn't just about, well, who's going to impregnate her. A child takes decades to grow up, really, and the mother is constantly forming the child the entire time. The mother nurtures. The mother forms the worldview. St. Nectarios says the mother teaches the child the moral law. It's the mother's job to do this, and you learn your morality from your mother. That's what he says. So that's much more important than just merely being, you know, a womb or something like that. That's very reductive. That's how modern people think about these things. So that's why this question is so central. Because if the moral fabric of civilization is taught to everyone as children by their mothers, then that sounds like maybe the most important practical moral question of all, which is, who are the women going to nurture? What are they going to give life to? What are they going to
what are they going to raise up for the next generation? And obviously that makes marriage a very important question. And that's why we see it all throughout these folk stories. So let's talk about high status men, for example. So the romance novels, if you know anything about the romance novel genre, the standard for this is that the male love interest in the romance novel must be high status for him to be attractive. I was actually talking to somebody who was writing, a male who was writing a romance novel, and he had this guy who is the protagonist, who was kind of a lovable loser. And his editor, a female editor in the romance novel space, said, you can't have him be a lovable loser. He needs to be the best at something. Even if he's a janitor, he needs to be the best janitor. He has to have high status, or he simply will not be attractive to the female readership. What is this telling us about the world? And about male and female and yin and yang? Because the data on that is stone cold, crystal clear. Like women are attracted to high status men. We talked about this in the feminist series. Why is that? Well, here's another way of looking at it in terms of submission, since we did the hierarchy episode last week. These stories are essentially asking, who do I submit to? And last week we did talk about the biological basis for this. And what we concluded is that women really do want to submit to a husband because of needs about safety and security, etc. In other words, the necessary environment to raise children. So this is kind of biologically hardwired. And so therefore, making a wise and discerning choice about a man is kind of central to the woman's coming of age question, because it's still a part of this, what will I give life to question. And so you often see in these romance stories, which, by the way, men don't read. Women love these. Women write and read romance stories, and they all have these tropes. Men do not really write or read romance stories in anything like the same volume that women do. And so, just meaning it, like, this is very well established, these tropes. And so the question about what will I give life to is related to this, you know, which man will I submit to? And this requires like a high status male who is attractive and who can offer this foundation. In other words, he can offer all the yang things that yin needs to create life and to give life. And so discernment about which boy will I date, which man will I marry, that may sound trite to you if you are a male, or if you are not familiar with romance novels, you might roll your eyes and think like, that's fodder for teen girl books. And therefore dumb. Well, it is fodder for teen girl books, but it is not dumb. It is sort of the central question, because women need to have discernment. That is so foundational. That's why we see a common trope in all these types of stories as a woman trying to choose between two different men. So let me run through there's infinity examples. So I just grabbed a few here. So in Twilight, the old famous Twilight books from about a decade and a half ago, Belle, her name is literally Belle, has to choose between the werewolf and the vampire in book two. She has this struggle about which one is going to be better for her. That's the whole content of book two. Gone with the Wind is largely, if you know this story, so I'm not just picking on teen romance or whatever, Gone with the Wind, classic story. It's largely about Scarlett O'Hara's tension between these two different men that she gets involved with. And that kind of drives most of what's going on in that story. The Hunger Games, another popular teen story. Katniss has to choose between Gale and Peeta, right? So, and they offer these different perspectives of masculinity for her and in all of these stories. And it's the woman needs to discern correctly what she's going to give life to. And what's confusing and difficult is that it's like, oh, he seems to have these good qualities. This other guy seems to have these good qualities. And this is not a trivial question. This is the cosmic question of what will I allow to live and what will I allow to die? That's a huge cosmic question. That's a nature question. You know, we talk a lot about people like talking about evolutionary psychology and all this kind of stuff and natural selection, but it just seems to me like natural selection is not at all as important as human selection, meaning women select
for the genetic traits that they want to see. They, you know, at a biological evolutionary level, if you want to use this language, women are the ones who gatekeep the genetics for the future generations. So if a man has good qualities, she say, this is the kind of qualities I want the children to have. And this guy's a loser. I don't want him. I don't want the children to have those qualities. And it's not just genetic. It's, you know, cultural and all this kind of stuff. But I hope you're appreciating and not just dismissing as, like, you know, these dumb stories for teens, that you're appreciating that these are cosmic questions. And they have at the heart this discernment thing. Now, in contrast, let me say a minute about contrasting. Boys' stories, as opposed to girls' stories, like little boys and girls or teens or whatever, boys' stories tend to focus on the courage that they need to approach the girl that they fall in love with. So it's not like all this, like, who will I choose thing is not really part of the male story archetypally in this way that it is for the girls. He falls in love. This, like, love at first sight seems to be something that men do, by the way, and much less something that women do. He falls in love, and then he has to have the courage to follow through with that, or he has to go through trials on her behalf in order to get to her, not sort of this endless hand-wringing about who do I choose. And part of this, just historically and culturally, is that the truly successful man historically just simply doesn't choose between women. He just has many wives, like Solomon, or whoever, you know. Any very high status men will just have tons of wives, because that's just sort of how the biology works out. So the who do I choose is not that deep of an existential question for men. Obviously, if you're a young man, you're dating, you need to make that sort of choice. It's not that men don't have any discernment, but the focus in these folk stories tends to be on, are you going to be good enough that any women at all will care about you? Whereas, and so that leads to a different kind of story arc. Whereas the coming of age story for the girl is much more directly about, do you have the discernment it takes to sift out the prince from the monster? We're going to talk about that more. And obviously, there's exceptions to all of these things. I'm trying to generalize in one episode from a lot of different folklore and mythology and pop culture. And so, you know, underpaid to overgeneralize is sort of the name of the game around here. But hopefully, these are generalizations that are resonant with you, that are kind of helping you put together the different values that yin and yang bring to the table, and the different needs that boys and girls have. Because, spoiler, the answer is we come together in love and build all of humanity and civilization and the cosmos, etc. So that's kind of a big deal, and everybody needs to be on board and doing their part. We are going to jump to break right now, and when I come back, we're going to talk about folklore examples specifically, a little bit more about sexuality specifically, and then end with a rousing discussion on some pop culture examples. So I will talk to you in just a minute.

0: How do you explain the sacraments? It's easy to say they're mysteries that we have to take on faith or on the authority of tradition, but that is not how the early Christians understood them. To them, and to all ancient people, the idea that physical objects had spiritual power was very intuitive, whereas modern people tend to find this difficult, bizarre, or even unchristian. This is because we live in an era shaped by secularism, a way of viewing the world that's incompatible with sacramental thinking. Because secular ideas are at the heart of our culture, modern people tend to think in secular ways without realizing it, even the most well-meaning of us. How then do we live in, but not be of, a secular culture? We need to understand the enchanted, sacramental way that the early Christians viewed the world, but we also need to understand secularism. What is it really? Where did it come from? And how does it influence how we think about religion? Journey to Reality, Sacramental Life in a Secular Age, breaks down these important issues in accessible, non-academic language and is an ideal introduction for young readers, catechumens, and seekers, as well as for any Orthodox Christians who want to deepen their understanding of the sacraments.
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2: We're back, and we're back with examples. So Little Red Riding Hood, there are so many, forgive me if I didn't pick your favorite one, but there were just like an infinity amount. So Little Red Riding Hood, have you thought about this story? The girl is going to bring food to her sick grandmother. So off the bat, she's doing life-giving things for the local culture, like fighting sickness, nurturing the community, etc. She meets a wolf. And she talks to the wolf, and she tells the wolf that she's going to visit her sick grandmother. And then he uses that information to go to the grandmother's house, eat her, and then lay a trap for Little Red. And in the kind of older versions of the story, Red is also eaten as well. So this is a tragedy. What's the moral? The moral of the story, rather. The moral of the story is don't talk to strangers. This is a discernment question. He's a literal wolf, and she just tells him what he wants to know. And in doing so, she unwittingly betrays her family. And then her grandmother dies, and she dies. And this goes from her attempt at being a mother of life, by she's going to go feed and nurture her grandmother who's sick, then she actually becomes a mother of death. So little girls, be warned. Don't tell strangers family business. Don't talk to wolves. Red is so undiscerning, she can't tell that she should not talk to a literal wolf and give the literal wolf inside information about her and her family. So she fails at... So this is like an anti-coming-of-age story. Instead of coming age into a life giver, she comes of age into a death giver. So that's actually quite profound. It's like the Eve. It's basically a type of the Eve story. Do you see how that is the same? Beauty and the Beast. Is this the central myth for women? Some have suggested this, actually, that the archetypal sort of story for women, equivalent to what you might call the heroine's journey, is Beauty and the Beast, because it involves discernment, and it's about marriage and who do I marry, and it's about who do I give life to. And that's not to say that the original actual Beauty and the Beast story is the archetypal story as it was originally written, but sort of in a more zoomed out typological way. And we see this kind of thing all throughout mythology. The theme of a maiden having to deal with marrying a monster or a god or some kind of weird marriage or being forced into a marriage that doesn't look good but turns out to be good. That theme is all over mythology. There's a Chinese story about a girl who's betrothed to a serpent, like a serpent god. They're just all over. This I got engaged to a monster for plot reasons. What do I do about it? Is he really a monster? How can I make him into a man? Or how can I overlook what looks bad and realize, oh, actually, this guy is a king or is a god or something like that. That's constantly all over mythology. And I think that's why people have suggested that Beauty and the Beast sort of contains all of these kinds of basic typological or allegorical elements to talk about the themes of discernment and life-giving that we've been talking about. Another thing that shows up in a lot of these stories is princesses. So why are princesses so important? Well, here's the thing that you're going to have to kind of put on your pre-modern hat about. A princess is of noble birth. This is actually very significant. So we don't, that phrase that is just a princess is involved in a story contains all this content that modern people just kind of don't have at the front of their mind because we don't believe in nobility anymore, especially in the United States. But being part of a noble line means that you have a noble line to continue and you owe that to your ancestors. So therefore, you need to marry a man of noble birth and have good children. And the stakes for not doing this is the kingdom. So if you are a princess, you have this responsibility to your ancestors to marry a man who is of noble birth, who matches you, who by whom you're going to create noble children. And if you don't do this correctly, the kingdom could go into ruin because you married an idiot or a greedy person and or your children grow up bad or something like that. But think about it, guys. Think about it. That's actually how reality works. All of it, not just for princesses. The extent to which a woman marries well and raises good children is the extent to which she improves, saves, and heals civilization. And the opposite is the extent to which she destroys civilization, just literally. Do you see how this is, as the work of yin, it's actually a making or breaking all of human civilization. This is why I hate it when people say just a mother. I'm like, what do you mean just? Why on earth did you put that word in here? You make or break civilization. Now, obviously, men make or break civilization too, but in another way. That's for the future series on the masculine, as I'm sure many people have already asked for. But today, we're just focusing on the feminine contribution to it, and it's absolutely essential. So, do you still think motherhood isn't important or trivial, or that it's trivial? No. And the royalty theme, actually, the princess theme, is the whole image of this. It's a way to dramatize this essential struggle that women have, which is if you don't be a good princess typologically and marry a good prince, then you're actually ruining civilization. You can't just marry anybody. You have to have discernment. What if you marry the devil? That would be bad. So in the original Beauty and the Beast story, Villeneuve's story in the 1740 original, as part of that story, Beauty, her name is Beauty in the story, she is revealed to be a princess after all. Like, oh, it turns out that wasn't your real family and you really were a princess. And the Beast is revealed not to be a beast, but actually to be a prince. So it turns out they're a prince and princess. They're actually from the same line. But you know, cousins enough that it doesn't matter. And what that means, see, modern people don't appreciate this. What that means is that their marriage is legitimized cosmically because nobility, i.e. the rulers, need to rule the world as equals in rank. This is why in Orthodoxy, we say that the husband and wife are the king and queen of their home. Every man and woman is always the king and queen because we're all in the image of Adam and Eve, and they are the kings and queens of creation. We are the kings and queens of creation because that's what they are. Okay, so a bit about female reproduction and sexuality, for example, because again, sexuality is often, like with marriage and childbearing, all that stuff, it's at the center of all of these stories. And again, it's not because men tell the stories and they only think about women in terms of sex. Because sex for a woman is typologically, the typological or allegorical, if you want to use that language, the allegorical content is what is she choosing to give life to? This is her special power of reactivity. How will she react? It needs to be with discernment. So this is, I'm kind of circling back here. This is part of why Joseph Campbell rejected the heroine's journey that Murdoch put forward, because he said women don't need to make the journey. They are the place everyone is trying to get to. What does he mean by that? Because again, for males, and in these male stories, folk stories and mythology, typologically, they tend to be about attaining high status through things like intelligence or strength or mastering things, yang powers, in other words. And if he attains that high status, then he becomes worthy of the female. And so status is the goal, and sex in the sort of male archetypal story is a type for prosperity and flourishing, but it's dependent on his ability to produce and protect. So another way to put this is women just are princesses typologically because women make life, but a man needs to become worthy. He needs to go on some kind of hero's journey to become something, and that's why all the masculine coming of age stories are about self-improvement and growth. And that's why Campbell rejects Murdoch's version, because he said women don't need to go on a journey. They are the destination. And that doesn't mean, again, you're a modern Westerner, so you have a young bias and you're hearing that and you're going, aha, women are unimportant, or they're on some kind of weird pedestal or something. It's like, no, you're just misunderstanding what yin needs to do. Yin has a very important role in all of this, an essential role, which is that she needs to respond correctly to the males in her life. And that's why all these folk stories for boys or for girls tend to end in, you know, the ending is always, and they got married and lived happily ever after and had many children. That's for both the male and female story. And that's because the thing you have to do every generation as a couple is save the human race from extinction. I mean, that's what you must do for this to keep going. And so sexuality is actually central to men and women, but to do this properly, to properly come together, each one needs to be worthy of this, and they do that in different ways. One is a yang way, one is a yin way. There's a million more folk stories that we can

European mythic medieval type kind of world called Hyrule. And the myth, and you know, there's all kinds of stuff that goes on with that. But the sort of central myth is that Hyrule was created by three goddesses. And each one represents, one represents courage, one represents wisdom, and one represents power. And they make this artifact. They put their power into this artifact called the Triforce. And it's a triangle made of three triangles. And then there's a fourth triangle in the middle created by the negative space. And this has a ton of symbolism, obviously. And and they place the Triforce into the world that they've made. And the idea is that if the Triforce can be wielded as a magic artifact that kind of grants any wish to the user, and it only grants that wish if the user approaches the Triforce with an equal mix of courage, wisdom, and power in their souls. And if somebody tries to pick up the Triforce and doesn't have that, the Triforce splits into three different parts, and each part attaches itself to somebody who embodies that virtue. So in the story, it attaches to three different people. It attaches to the Triforce fragment of wisdom, attaches to a woman named Zelda, who is a princess, Princess Zelda. She's descended actually from the line of the goddess, of one of the goddesses, who made the world. So she has this divine heritage, and that's why she's the princess of Hyrule. The fragment that represents courage attaches to this young boy named Link. And the one who picked it up in most of the versions of the story is a guy named Ganon, a grown man, and he has the Triforce of Power. So you actually have these three archetypes here, one woman and two men. So there's that imagery there. And the boy, the young boy, gets the image of gets the power of courage. The grown man, who is evil actually, and who's twisted up in his heart in most of the versions of the story, holds on to power, and he usually becomes a monster. He usually becomes the guy you have to beat at the end. And then the maiden, the literal princess, gets the Triforce of Wisdom. So there it is, ladies and gentlemen. The woman needs to be focused on wisdom, in other words, discernment. The boy needs courage to go on a quest to become a man and to defend and protect and defeat the evil one. And the corrupted man who's chosen the wrong path becomes a monster. So you've got the hero, the monster, and the maiden. This is sort of an eternal golden braid, as it were, to steal a phrase. And where do I want to go with this? The woman has to discern between the two. That's implicit in this Triforce analogy. She has to discern which one's the hero and which one's the monster. Obviously, in the games, it's not that hard, but that's the tension there. And the monster wants to steal the maiden and take her wisdom, and he wants to crush the boy and take his courage so that he can have all power. But he can't because he lacks the virtue. He's trying to use power to get what he wants. And that's why he always fails and blah, blah. And that's why the monster always steals the maiden and the hero has to rescue her, by the way. This isn't about the princess being weak and needing a man. That's the reading of the story if you only look at things in terms of power. In other words, if you look at the story from the villain's perspective, by the way. The right way to read it is you have to appreciate that there's a lot of different things going on. When the monster steals the damsel and the hero has to save her, what had to happen for us to get to that point? Well, first of all, the maiden had to reject the monster. So the monster says, I want to marry you or whatever, or, you know, join me and we'll rule the universe together or whatever. And she says, no, because she has discernment. So imagine if Eve said no to the serpent and then the serpent stole her. That's kind of what would happen. And he tries to force her and she says no. That means she had the proper discernment. And so by that fact, that means she's a woman of virtue. And therefore, she is worth the hero risking his life for. Because that's what the hero has to do. That's why the hero needs courage. Because he has to go risk his life and maybe die. He has to risk death. And that's why St. Paul says husbands die for your wives. Because the male story is about

risking death and about risk and about courage. And that's why boys, when boys play, they play in sort of quote unquote dangerous ways that are always sort of defying death or risking injury. And do you notice too, let's zoom out and do the Taoist reading. Notice how Yin, the maiden, pulls the Yang, the hero, into the conflict. Because remember, Yang pushes and Yin pulls. So just by being good Yin, by being virtuous, she inspires. Her inspirational power is a huge part of what's going on with the maiden. And therefore just by existing, by passivity, quote unquote, she pulls the hero into the conflict. So she activates him. Actually, this is like backleading. People don't appreciate that this is an essential way that Yin moves in the world, because Yang is flashy and Yin is not. Now, another way that this gets typed all of the time is that the maiden is always beautiful. And on an enchanted way of viewing the world, the typology of that beauty is that she is virtuous. Those two things go together. We're going to talk about that in a minute. So she isn't helpless in the sense of having no agency. That's what I really want you to appreciate here. That's a reading of the situation, again, that only reads it from the perspective of power, because modernity is much more like Ganon in this story. We only see and believe in power. We don't really understand or believe in wisdom, because we think we can force everything to happen. You could actually argue, to the contrary, that the maiden is the center of everything that's going on. She just does it in a Yin way. Just by imaging forth her virtue, represented by her beauty, she animates the hero to action. By being valuable in the first place, she also animates the monster to action. And in doing both things, she brings the conflict between the monster and the hero into existence. And this is sort of the conflict of the universe. And she's at the center of all of that. This is not to say the hero is not important, but this series isn't on the masculine. I'm sure we'll get to that. Is this making sense? I hope this is starting to click for you guys. Okay, so let's talk about beauty and end with kind of my final example here in the last 10 minutes. So the magical girl genre is a genre of anime, Japanese animation, that was initially kind of aimed at young girls, and it's often about coming-of-age stories for young girls. And the plots of these shows, usually cartoons, the plots are often literally gain magic powers by embodying the virtues of love, beauty, and friendship, or similar virtues, and then use those powers to fight against literal demons whose goal is to enslave people through the passions. That's basically the pitch of the entire magical girl genre, and there are countless entries in this genre. But you have to appreciate how cool that is and how kind of almost on the nose it is in terms of virtue and moralizing or whatever. But these things kind of never feel like moralizing in my experience. And I bring it up here as an example of feminine heroes, heroines, that are focused on virtue. And one of the things that are constantly focused on in these stories is beauty. Because something that's important about these girls in the magical girl genre is that they are beautiful, and their beauty changes and redeems the world. It has a purpose. It's not just a consumable. So obviously Sailor Moon is probably the most famous entry in this genre, but did you know, if you know Sailor Moon, you probably know some Japanese. The name in Japanese is literally Bishoujo Senshi, which is pretty soldier. Like, that's pretty soldier Sailor Moon. It's in the title. Like, what's important about her is that she's a soldier and that she's pretty. Is it just to look good? No, it's because beauty has typological power. Even more on the nose is a series called Pretty Cure, which is often shortened to Precure. Japanese like to contract a lot of these things. And it just goes all in on this. Pretty Cure started in 2004, so it's over 20 years old by now. Toei Animation puts it out. And the series are all kind of different. It's kind of like Power Rangers. It's like bring together a team of superheroes, they fight monsters. Power Rangers is also about virtue, by the way. And the virtue is what powers their ability to do the things they do and fight the devil, essentially.
each series in the Pretty Cure genre, I don't like the seasons are kind of disconnected in a lot of ways, like Power Rangers is, but each new series is about magical girls who gain the ability to transform into these legendary warriors in order to fight evil. And the plots and setups for these are, they're always different, but they always embody these distinctly feminine themes in the imagery. So I'm actually going to read for you the Wikipedia entry summary of Pretty Cure Heartcatch, which is one of the fan favorite ones. I think it usually gets the most acclaim. So this is going to be a little convoluted in terms of, like, yes, it's an anime plot. But, you know, try to get the imagery, try to get the typological reading from this. In each person, so this is the mythology, in each person resides a heart flower, which is connected to the great heart tree that watches over everyone. That's the mythic framing. Protecting the tree are the Heartcatch Pretty Cures, who defend it against the desert apostles, who plan to wilt everything and turn the world into a desert. So already you have this life and death, nurturing and starvation themes just built into the imagery of the heroes and the villains. However, when the current Pretty Cure, Cure Moonlight, is defeated in battle and the heart tree loses its flowers, she sends two fairies to the surface to seek out her replacement. They find two girls, Hanasaki, a shy, flower-loving girl who recently moved to the kind of current area with her family and who is given the power to become Cure Blossom, alongside her new friend, Erica, who becomes Cure Marine. She's blue. They fight against the desert apostles, who transform the wilting heart flowers inside people into monsters known as Desitarians? I was going to say Desitarians, but it's Desitians or whatever. I don't know. Denizens of the desert. By defeating these monsters, they gain heart seeds, which allow the heart tree to become healthier again. So, are you appreciating how relentlessly feminine this all is and how ridiculously heroic and cool it is too? Right? So everyone has a heart seed in them. And if your heart seed starts to wilt, you become a monster. That's a type for the cultivation of the virtues, and specifically of the virtue hope, which happens all the time in these shows. People start to lose hope, they start to get depressed, and then they turn into a monster. And they have to be defeated by the Pretty Cures and usually transformed back into a human. They have to be redeemed. Are you seeing this? This is like incredibly feminine, and it has an incredibly feminine concern, which is the health of each individual person and the health of the heart tree, which is what gives life to everything. And yet, very heroic, very action oriented. There's a lot of action in these shows, by the way. Someone in chat says that kind of makes the desert fathers look bad. Not so. So you have to think this through. Why did the fathers go into the desert in the first place? To fight the demons. Because the demons all got driven out of the city. And so the monks were like, where are the demons these days? Oh, they're in the city. Or sorry, they're in the desert. They left the city. Let's go into the desert to fight the demons. So actually the idea that the demons live in the desert is part of Christianity and... and Pretty Cure. So you're actually right on the nose there, more than you probably realized. Okay, so notice how beauty, I'm going to run through a couple more examples. Beauty is so central, obviously, in Pretty Cure. It's literally called Pretty Cure, and in Pretty Soldier, Sailor Moon, and all that stuff. But it's in Snow White, too. It isn't just anime. Snow White's entire conflict starts because she's beautiful, and the queen is jealous of her beauty. It's the same with Cupid and Psyche, which you guys may know from C.S. Lewis's retelling of it in Till We Have Faces, fantastic book if you haven't read it. Psyche is so beautiful in this story that people start worshiping her instead of the goddess Venus or Aphrodite.
And that causes all these problems. So then Aphrodite's mad at Psyche, and the queen is mad at Snow White because they're jealous of her beauty. Why does this matter? And it's women who are mad about this and start these conflicts. It's not just women as being beautiful for the sake of men. Other women are frustrated about this. And why does the queen care? She's at the top of her hierarchy. Aphrodite is a goddess. Why is she feeling threatened by a mortal woman? It's not like they're competing for the same mates. But it's because beauty is cosmic. So a beautiful woman participates in transcendental beauty itself. So you may know that in Western philosophy, Western philosophers have talked about these three things called the transcendentals: beauty, goodness, and truth. And there's a lot of ink that's been spilled about that. I won't get all into it right now. But part of that idea is that beauty is not just cosmetic. It's equal to goodness and truth. So if you say, you know, being beautiful is just a value that men impose upon women, or that it's for men or for something like that, then you're actually just looking at beauty from a hedonistic consumer perspective. Everyone loves beauty. Everyone loves beautiful women. Obviously men do, but women do too, and children do too. Why? Because it's cosmic. It's one of the transcendentals. It's equal to goodness and truth. Think about that. You can't really dismiss it as aesthetic or cosmetic. That's secular. Actually, beauty is cosmic and eternal. And what part of what these stories are saying to young girls when they're using this imagery, hey, be beautiful, be like the pretty soldiers who fight for goodness and life and redemption, is they're saying, the typology of that is, be virtuous. Be virtuous. So, you know, it's not just about youthful beauty. You know, there are these monks, these old monks that you meet, and they are just kind of glowing. And you don't, I mean, they're all old and wrinkled, but they're glowing. That's the only way to describe it, you know, if you know what I'm talking about. So the beauty is bigger than just a pretty girl in the flower of her youth. But it's not excluding that either, because all of these things participate in cosmic beauty. It's the typological image of the power of life-givingness, if you want to put it that way. It's what makes a woman desirable, archetypally, in these stories, because the virtues make her desirable. And those two things, the virtues as imaged forth in beauty, they're always linked in mythology and folklore. You've got to learn to read these things with a typological, spiritual lens. So therefore, both the hero and the monster are attracted to the maiden, and her discernment is required to separate the two. So in Taoist language, yin attracts yang, but yang approaches yin, and then yin responds correctly, and then the circle turns, the dance continues, and so does all of the human race and all life. So you can't how do you read that as yang being the only one with agency? Yin is the center of all the motion. But so is yang, because they can't be separated, because reality is their dance together. So I'm not dismissing, again, I'm not dismissing yang, and I'm not dismissing the masculine virtues. They deserve their own series, which I'm sure will do. But to help push back against our anti-yang bias, or sorry, our anti-yin bias, because we're such a yang-centric culture, I wanted to elaborate on some of the most profound images for these things in these stories about women and about girls becoming women. All right, so next week, Mother versus the Machine. I've been teasing this a lot. It's so important, and it's so important for how to read sort of the current situation and to understand the crisis. Part of an important element in the crisis of modernity, which is that the machine is trying to replace women functionally. And so the mother, 300 years ago, did everything that the machine now does. And that's a problem. They're rivals. They've been rivals from the beginning. And I've often said that, I kind of came up with this when I was teaching undergrads. I said, you know, I think we were having a great discussion. And I said, you know,
you guys are saying all this and it's making me think, I think the devil specifically hates women. Like, he hates men too, obviously. He hates everybody. But I think there's a sense in which he specifically hates women because, if you know your Tolkien, the devil cannot create. He cannot give life. He can only corrupt and steal and undermine. And so Eve can do something that he just cannot do at all. And I think he's profoundly jealous of it. I think that's why he comes after her first. And I think that's why he wants to destroy and subvert her. And I think that that is borne out in our anti-woman, demonological kind of society that we have today. That a feature of being so occultic and demonological is part of being industrial, and part of that is being anti-woman and trying to replace the mother. So that's why the next episode is called Mother Versus the Machine, and we're going to kind of lay all this out. Again, that's only on Substack. There's a link in the description. Same time, though. Same time. We'll be here. And this Wednesday on Substack, like I said, is the second part of the Amanda Foss video, and then the next 2 weeks, it's going to be Frederica Matthews Green. So that'll round out our interview series with Orthodox women. And then right now we're doing the after party. So I didn't get to almost any of your questions on stream, as I often don't. But that's why we've been doing the after parties. I'm literally copying it right now. And we're going to just answer all of your questions on the after party. Jump over right now. It is free. I am posting the link in the description. You just have to have a Substack account. There it is. Join me there at like 10, 12 after. I'll start the stream and I will answer your questions. And if I don't see you there, thank you everyone for joining me on this listener and viewer supported presentation of Ancient Faith Radio. And I will see you on the other side.

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1: Good evening, everyone, and welcome to Live with the Lows. You know, one of the greatest verbs that are ever mentioned in the Bible is the word love. Join myself and my wife, Dr. Roxanne Lowe, as we delve into this topic of love and how one of the greatest fruits of the Spirit, the fruits that reveal who we are as Christians, is the expression of love, as we share that in the next hour right here on Live with the Lowe's. Well, welcome to Live with the Lows, my dear friends. We're so grateful that you're joining us on this Tuesday evening. And we will tell you that we have pre-recorded this show earlier today, only with the anticipation that that we would give you guys an opportunity to hear us tonight. We didn't want to take tonight off. We wanted to be with you as we are every single Tuesday night. But we do encourage you that as you're listening to our show, we are going to be checking the comments after the show. So please feel free to do so. We'd love to hear from what you have to say about tonight's show. And as always, I'm joined by my lovely wife and co-host, Dr. Roxanne Lowe.
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1: Absolutely. We are really, we've been really excited about this particular show because we're beginning basically a series that we're going to have on our show every Tuesday night in which we're going to delve into the fruits of the Spirit. And we did this in a sermon series that we had recently. It was one of the most downloaded sermons that we've given at our church. And so we thought, why not make it a show to talk about each fruit every single Tuesday to kind of give you guys some, just some encouragement really in how to live out our faith. And so we thank you for being with us as always. We do encourage you, as we do every single Tuesday, to join our daily inspirational messages. 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And as always, you can check out all of our sermons on our YouTube page that is on the Lows as well. So definitely take advantage of all that. So let's get started. You know, Roxanne, oftentimes in our walk of faith, we talk about this, that it's great to have knowledge about our faith. And obviously, God yearns for us to use our mind to have our to study our faith, to constantly be learning about who we are and who God has created us to be and who He is, obviously, and how we are in relationship to that. I mean, in fact, at the hallmark of Orthodox Christianity is this belief of theosis, this constantly learning about Christ. But more importantly, I would argue, is that not only does God want us to know it up here, He desires for us to live out our faith out there. In fact, people should be able to see our faith. They should be able to hear our faith. They should be able to look at us and know that we are Christians. And so I love how St. Paul, and we've talked about this in preparation for tonight's show, how St. Paul spends this extraordinary chapter in the book of Galatians talking about what it means to be the fruits of the Spirit. He talks about it in chapter 5 of the book of Galatians. And just for those of you that may not be aware of this particular book, these are one of the books that we call are the prison epistles. So Paul writes this while in prison, and it's an extraordinary book because in this few chapters of this book, he's basically talking to Christians. It's his audience. He's speaking to people in Galatia, which is in modern-day Turkey, by the way, and he's talked to them about what it means to be a Christian, not only to know the faith, to understand cognitively, but more importantly, how we express it, how we live out our faith. And I just wanted to spend a little bit of time, Roxanne, really kind of talking to you about, you know, in our experience as a priest and as a psychologist, it's one thing that for people to talk about faith, but I think more importantly, when you're in your meeting with your clients, and I know within our confessions, oftentimes we're all about, we'll even hear couples say, "Don't tell me you love me, show me you love me." And I'll just talk a little bit about that expression of us showing that we love God and the way in which we live out our faith.
2: Yeah, you know, I think when we think of the word love, all sorts of images are kind of conjured up in our mind, you know, from Valentine's Day to you know, romantic comedies. And, you know, we sort of have these like this picture of perfect love. Mm-hmm. But real love, and I think the love that God gave us and what I would imagine he hopes we bestow on or toward others, doesn't often resemble the type of love that we sort of see mm-hmm. in modern day society as it's, you know, sort of pictured. It isn't the perfect family, you know, mm-hmm. the perfect husband and wife. But there is just an incredibly deep and meaningful way that we must be expressing love to truly have the love that God gave us mm-hmm. and attempt to give that to others. And in my practice, I really see a lot of families, you know, struggling with this very thing. You know, just because somebody's in their family doesn't mean they feel loved within that family.
1: Right.
2: I talk to kids who don't feel their parents, you know, understand them well enough to truly love them. Mm-hmm. Parents who don't feel like their children listen to or respect them, which therefore makes them not feel loved. And husbands and wives who are just sort of on edge with each other and sort of dealing with, you know, a lack of feeling their needs are met or that they're truly seen, valued, heard, and loved. Mm. And so the church really gives us some pretty incredibly deep and meaningful wisdom mm-hmm. around how we are to show that love to one another.
1: And Christ was not silent about this. I mean, he speaks extensively. He says that a new commandment that I give you, that he's speaking to his disciples, he says that a new commandment that everyone will know that you are my disciples by the way in which you love one another. It's this expression of it. And I think for all of us, this word love, to be honest with you, as you're mentioning earlier, it gets played out. We oftentimes say, I love you, I love you, I love you. But, you know, really, what does that truly mean? And I think that, you know, when you look out at the world right now, where, you know, the majority of the world are people of faith, and then obviously there's, you know, 2 or 3 billion Christians that are existing in this world. I oftentimes share with people that oftentimes people, not every time, but oftentimes people leave Christianity not because they don't accept Christ or they don't believe in what Christians believe or what Christ taught. It's a problem that they face is that what they see the Christians doing oftentimes does not reflect what Jesus himself taught. And I remember, you know, reading how a recent study that found that every year there are 3 or 4 wars that are declared in our world. I mean, you know, and when you imagine just how many people over the years have been killed in wars, and then you start saying, okay, well, let's break that down even closer to home. How many wars are going on in homes right now? I mean, how many people that may be tuning in to our show tonight, or maybe in an experience where there is a war, not with, obviously with weapons, but a war of words, a war of silence, a war of in which we dismiss one another or do not take for one another for granted. I mean, this lack of expression, and Christ is reminding us that, listen, if you're going to be my disciple, and obviously Paul is echoing this, if you're going to be a follower of Christ, it has to be reflected in the way in which you live. And so I took some time to kind of talk about some of the ways that we don't show love. And I'd love to get your input on this. And obviously, as many of you heard at the beginning of the show, that this show is pre-recorded, but we have it to where you can leave a comment in the comment line. We're going to hear those. And so as we're going week by week through the fruits of the Spirit, we'll be able to bring in the comments that you gave in tonight's show into next Tuesday's show as well, which will be broadcast live, and you'll be able to call in as well. But I think, you know, one of the things I oftentimes share with people is that without love, all that I say is ineffective. In other words, and I think it's so important that people realize that you have to first connect with people before you correct people. And I think oftentimes we live in a world right now where it's all about correct in our families, with our spouses, with our children, and in our sphere of influence, without first connecting with them.
2: Yeah, you know, I mean, so this is we forget how important and powerful the state of the friendship is mm-hmm. in any relationship where we expect to be able to persuade somebody or have any sort of influence over them. But we know from persuasion research that people have to have first felt truly heard and understood, you know, seen and cared for mm-hmm. them to ever be able to truly sort of take on the value or listen to or be curious about the value you're trying to project. And so, you know, the reality is a lot of, you know, I would say parents, you know, are sort of speaking from up here as a sort of power above, mm-hmm. you know, kids. And so for kids to really feel love, they're not establishing that connection. Mm-hmm. So it's very hard for them to accept that correction in a meaningful way. Mm-hmm. You know, they can say, yes, I've got it. But did they really take it in? You know, research shows that kids take on the values of parents whom they deem to have a positive relationship with. Mm. And so there's a lot there in terms of the friendship. Same as it would be true for husband and wife,
1: that's
2: right?
1: That's what I was going to ask. I mean, that level of just connectivity, because I think for a lot of couples, and it's not difficult to do this, is just that you end up taking for granted that love that we share with one another, or that desire to connect with one another.
2: Oh, absolutely.
1: And you could feel like you're constantly in a correcting mood, or for that matter, sometimes even just in a silent mode, you know?
2: Yeah. I mean, you have to have a really positive sentiment mm-hmm. toward one another to want to be curious about the state of whatever it is that they're attempting to correct in you, or you're attempting to correct. And then there really needs to be this sort of positive sentiment. And that is established by creating these positive cycles of friendship. And that's a very active process. But I find, and I'm sure that you see the same thing, I find that in many relationships, you know, love feels rather conditional. It's sort of given and received very conditionally mm-hmm. based on whatever feelings are surfacing within us at the time. And if we have negative feelings, we aren't very willing mm-hmm. Or actively intentional about, you know, seeing the good in one another, wanting to listen, be curious about who they are and what's wrong. And we certainly are not wanting to will good things for them. Mm-hmm. We get really focused on our own needs and become quite self-absorbed in sort of our own good, as opposed to the collective good mm-hmm. of the relationship before us.
1: You know, I was reading, you know, for every negative comment that we can say in a couple, in a conversation, and especially in a confrontation, that it takes, I don't remember, was it like 20 or 25 times of 25 positive comments to get you back to where you were before you made that negative comment? It just shows you, you know, that the greatest weapons that we face in the world are not the ones that we're using in our hands, or that we're launching. It's what we may be launching from our mouth, and how. And so I love, obviously, this beautiful verse that we find in the book of Corinthians, 1 Corinthians chapter 13. Many of you are familiar with this, where it says, if I have the tongues of men or of angels, so I have this beautiful ability to communicate, but do not have love, I am only a resounding gong or a clanging cymbal. And just shows us that, you know, even though with the intention being right, whenever we are trying to do the right thing, but if we're not communicating that in a way, it's ineffective. So number one, I would just share with you is that without love, all that we do and say at times can be totally ineffective. And, you know, Roxy, maybe you could speak a little bit about just even our ability to just listen to one another, because I think that also, without active listening in a true way, in many ways we're just simply ineffective in our communication. And a lot of problems in marriages, that's we really kind of start with the problem being that of communication.
2: Yeah, I mean, we've talked about this before, you know, that we are spending less time in all of history being present, truly present with one another without distraction. And, you know, we referenced this in our Renewing You book, you know, how our own kids, you know, my daughter, you know, looked at me in the kitchen and she said, Mom, listen with your eyes. Mm-hmm. Listen to me with your eyes. And so, you know, studies are showing that in the 186 hours that we have every week, we are only spending about 7 hours together, you know, as a family. And most of that time is spent in front of some sort of technology. Mm. And so, you know, we aren't always taking those walks after dinner. We aren't always going on, you know, family bike rides. We're not engaging in family prayer time. You know, and even when we do go attend like a favorite sport of our child, it becomes sort of what we need to be doing, you know, for them to get ahead. It's not this sort of, mm-hmm. you know, moments of true connection. And, you know, questions about school are usually met with one word answers rather than this sort of open-ended curiosity that we have about someone where we're truly present enough to want to be willing to listen to whatever it is that they share and let that tell us something about who they are. And so, you know, I had a kid tell me the other day, you know, gosh, I feel like the only thing my mom ever asks me with regards to school is, what are my grades like? How are my grades today? What did I get on this test? What test do I have coming up? What do I have to study for tonight? And she says, and I can tell that her primary goal is getting me into college, but sometimes I just want her to ask about how my friends were, you know, how was lunch today? You know, did I feel left out? You know, 'cause she's really struggling. And so I think, you know, in all of our sort of conscious intention as a spouse or as a parent, or even as an adult child of a parent, we often, you know, sort of have agendas when we're talking. And a good listener doesn't have any other agenda other than curiosity, curiosity about your heartbeat. What is your heart saying? You know, what's going on for you in this moment? Like, how are you really doing? What's in your inner world that you haven't exposed? And so that active listening is something that we just, you know, unfortunately in the hustle and bustle of life, and we're guilty of this too, we're not always listening for that.
1: I love what you're sharing. And if you're just tuning in, we're doing a series now on the fruits of the Spirit. And more importantly, how does the fruits of the Spirit reflect in our relationships with our spouse, with our children? How do we reflect it in our very first church, if you will? And so we thank you so much for taking the time to be with us this evening. This is a pre-recorded show, but it is also available for you to leave comments and on our YouTube page, as well as on our Facebook page, the Lowe's Facebook page. We'd love to hear from that. Next week, we'll be back to having a live show as we continue this series on the fruits of the Spirit. But tonight is all about the fruit of the Spirit of love. And I love, Roxanne, that this, you know, this, that without love, everything that we say is ineffective, but without love, all that I know is also ineffective. And I think for many of us, and you were alluding to this with the parent and the child, people aren't always concerned about how much we know. They want to know that we actually care. You know, I find that in the church world, you know, you can have so much knowledge and so much studying, and obviously we would tell you that in the Orthodox Christian Church, we're all about the belief that we are constantly climbing. St. John Climacus says, ascend and climb every day, climb, never let us settle. And we've talked extensively about this spiritual slothfulness that is known as akidia. But I oftentimes would say to, you know, say to people that I think oftentimes what we don't realize is that how much we know sometimes can cause us to be judgmental. We see this oftentimes in the church world where people will learn a lot about the faith. They'll grow in Christ, especially if they're coming from a tradition where in which they did not know too much about Christianity, or when they come into when they're on fire for Christ, instead of exhibiting that love, they could actually become more judgmental. And even in families where you can see that we're constantly in that, as you're mentioning earlier, that teaching mode, not only to our children, but to our spouse, sometimes even in our relationships, we're always trying to teach. And people at the end of the day want to know that you care for them. I mean, they love the knowledge part, but they have to first feel like you actually genuinely care for them and to be, and to empathize with them.
2: Yeah, you know, and so it's human nature to want to teach and mold. But, you know, I'm always reminded that God designed people as he did on purpose. And we were never meant to put people on the potter's wheel, right? So whether that be our spouse, whether that be our child, you know, so often the way we attempt to love someone is attempting to mold someone. And love is much more freeing. It's much more the experience of just, you know, goodwill towards someone and a complete, I would say even dying to ourselves, right? Because to truly love someone, there's so much of our own stuff that we have to die to, you know, to truly be able to offer love, because people are so imperfect.
1: Right.
2: We are all imperfect.
1: Right.
2: And it's really hard to maintain the type of respect that love requires. It's hard to keep God at the center. It's hard to get rid of judgmental thoughts. It's hard to, you know, be kind and gentle when we're upset. It's hard to be curious when we want to, you know, teach. But again, all of these things that love requires really require, I would say, a dying to ourselves.
1: And, you know, kind of just reminding us that, you know, we're not perfect. I think that every one of these areas, I think we would say that, check, yep, that's us. We fall short as well. But I can't help but think that how much of this is a spiritual battle, because, you know, love is what unites us, but the enemy yearns to divide us. And so everything that we're talking about, at the end of the day, whatever divides us from one another, even though we may think that it's doing that in love, could be separating them not only from you, but ultimately from Christ. Because again, the amazing comment that Christ makes, this commandment that he says, that a new commandment that I'm giving you. In other words, it's something that I really want you to be reminded of, is that you love God, you know, that you love one another as I have loved you. And so knowing that, what would the enemy want us to do? To divide us, and to not only divide us from each other, but also, as I was mentioning, from Christ. And it's going back to the First Corinthians. It says this, if I have the gift of prophecy, so I have this extraordinary knowledge that God has given me, and can fathom all mysteries and all knowledge, but I do not have love, I am nothing. It's just really kind of, in many ways, humbles us that level that we think of knowledge, if it doesn't produce the fruit of love, we may be spoiling our own soul and the people that are around us, unfortunately. And here's the third area as well, and that is that without love, all that I say is ineffective, all that I know is insignificant, and then really at the core is that without love, all that I believe is insufficient. Because I think for a lot of us, we have this idea that because I have all this faith and that I have all this belief, that's because I love God. But the Bible is clear. Again, in 1 Corinthians, it says that if I have the faith that I can move mountains, but do not have love, I have nothing. So
2: yeah, it's mentioned. So I wonder how many times the word love is actually mentioned in the Bible. He says are the two most important commandments when he's asked, love God, love others.
1: Right.
2: You know, said so simply, but so very difficult as soon as an emotion enters the room.
1: Absolutely.
2: As soon as...
1: And then when he's asked that question by the lawyer, he goes on to give the parable of the Good Samaritan.
2: That's right.
1: So I think that one of the things that we would share with all of you tonight is that as you're hearing us talk tonight, is just asking you, are you producing that fruit? And if not, let's work on that. Let's look at ourselves in a way that says, okay, wait a minute. Do the people in my life see the love of Christ in me? Would the people in my life see me as a disciple, as a follower of Christ, in the way in which I communicate, in the way in which I act? Because at the end of the day, as we've been talking about, faith without works or faith without actions are ineffective. In fact, as I mentioned on Sunday in a sermon, that faith without works, St. Maximus the Confessor says, is the theology of the demons. In other words, the expectation is for us to be working.
2: And I think, you know, I'd love to sort of just get people to really think on this moment, you know, how do we really know if we're being loving? You know, are we really reflective? I think if I were to ask most people, you know, hey, do you love your spouse? Do you love your children? Imagine, you know, do you love your friends? Do you love your parents? You know, most people would answer yes. You know, but that moment of true reflection of how do I know that I truly love, you know, when I'm angry, when it's not easy, when I'd rather be selfish, when my needs aren't met, when my, you know, those are all the moments when, you know, I believe love becomes the virtue, becomes the fruit, okay? Because we have to rely on the Holy Spirit to work within us rather than our own will. And so I think it's really important to sort of think about, as you're listening to the show, and we start to kind of describe what it is to sort of give love, to really be thinking about, although I love these people who are in my life, how well am I still doing that in moments where it is actually challenging to do so?
1: You know, I mean, yeah. And at the end of the day, is that fruit, just thinking in general terms, is the byproduct of who we are. So if the fruit that we're producing, it is a reflection of how well the tree that we are connected to, this tree that's connected to Christ, how well we're producing. And that question that you're asking us is not only how well we're producing that fruit, but it also... you know, a question that I think we oftentimes ask each other is that, you know, how can I love you better? Sometimes asking your spouse, you know, can I love you better? Can I connect with you better? I think are it's so important because it's difficult for us. We're biased people, so we'll oftentimes tend to be thinking that we may be in a position where we are showing that love, when in reality, we may be struggling to do just that, especially in our own homes. So we're going to take a quick break. On the other side of this break, we're going to be very, very, very practical for all with all of you. We're going to give you 2 points that we really want you to hone in on that will help us to be, to bear that fruit of love in our homes and in our relationships. So stay right with us here on Live with the Lows.

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0: Well, welcome back, everyone, to Live with the Lows. We are so grateful that you're joining us on this Tuesday evening. We are doing a whole series over the next several weeks on the fruits of the Spirit that are found in the book of Galatians, chapter 5, in which Christ, through the pen of St. Paul, basically kind of gives us what it looks like. What's the byproduct of being a Christian? In other words, it's great to talk about being Christian, but what does it look like when we're truly actively living out a Christian life? And so the very first fruit that Christ shares through the pen of St. Paul is the fruit of love. And we've been talking in the very first part of the show about what are the ways that it can be ineffective when we're not showing the love, whether it be without showing that we can have all this knowledge in the world, but if we don't have love, it's ineffective. We can say all the right things, but if we don't have love, it's ineffective. And we kind of gave you just a little blueprint of just how all of us, including ourselves, can struggle at times with having all of this, saying all the right things, knowing the right things, but struggling and sharing it. And so we wanted to share the second half of the show with being very practical. So get out a pen and paper, everyone. We want to give you just some very basic things that you can do to recognize that and to live out, to have that fruit of the Spirit of love. And, you know, Roxanne, I can't help but think that you can't give what you you have not embraced or received. And so number one, I would say, is you have to receive God's love. I know that sounds very maybe too simple, or it may be for some of you may think, well, that sounds kind of silly. But the reality is that we as Christians, to be a follower of Christ, you have to first have received Christ. You have to first have received the love that he has given to us and the Holy Trinity, obviously. And so I love how in the baptism service, it's said numerous times that throughout the Orthodox Church, there's this continuous asking of questions. One could argue that there is a repetitive asking of questions, and you may even wonder why they keep asking this particular question. It says, do you join Christ? And the person who's being baptized or the godparent would say, yes, I join Christ. And then would ask a question again, the same exact question, do you join Christ? And the same response would be, do you join Christ? Like three different times that question is being asked. And then it says, have you joined Christ? And it says, I have joined him. And again, there's three times. And then there's this last statement, it says, and do you believe in him? And the response from the catechumen is, I believe in him as King and as my God. I love that. There is an emphatic statement that, yes, I believe in him. And the question I would ask all of you is, do you believe? Do you believe in the love that God has for you? And for some of you, maybe just as you're hearing us tonight, maybe you just need to hear that statement about how much God loves you. Like, that's how much he cares about you. I'm reminded, of a story that when our son George, I was playing with him at our kitchen table, and we were playing with him, and I was, kind of having him sit at the chair. And this is just one of those dad mess ups that I'm sure every dad has experienced at some point. But I remember him playing on the chair at our kitchen table, and I said, George, just stay right there at the. And he was kind of like hanging on the chair. And as he was hanging on the chair, I just went to go get something real quick, and I was coming right back. And you can figure out what happened. He was playing and ultimately fell. And as I saw him and him and the chair falling, I could not help but saying, oh, no. And I was reaching to kind of grab him. But no matter how much I did that, he was already on the ground. And as you can imagine, his mouth was all bleeded. His tooth was all was chipped. He was screaming and he was crying. And we obviously had to take him to the doctor. And we took him to the doctor. And as they were in the doctor again, he was screaming and crying. And, as a parent, you can't help it. I'm sure many of you as parents can relate to this. But to hear your children crying uncontrollably really touched me. And I remember weeping and becoming really like emotional at that time. And then I kind of feel like, as I was watching him and as I was thinking about this story, I was thinking about myself like George chipped his tooth. He fell, but he was going to get better. But I can hear like God the Father saying, Nick, I saw my son fall. I saw him hung on the cross. I saw him being tortured, and no one came to help him. No one was there to bandage that until he had died. And it just was a visual for me to think, wow, how much God wanted to swoop in to, as he saw his son, but knew that this is what needed to take place out of his love. And I love this Bible verse from Romans chapter 5, verses 8, where it says, and God demonstrates his love for us. In other words, he didn't just simply say it. Mm-hmm. He showed it, that God demonstrated his love for us, that while we were still sinning, making mistakes every day, falling off of our chair, that he came, he swooped in, and he saved us.
1: So he, I mean, doing something that was probably one of the most difficult things ever to witness, mm-hmm. And he did so out of his immense love for us and to give us this possibility of eternal life with him. And I think it's so easy to sort of, you know, we read about the Easter story, but we kind of forget about what that love mm-hmm. actually looks like. And then we have a hard time in demonstrating love when it comes to sort of simple things mm-hmm. In life.
0: You know, I was going to ask you, Roxanne, you know, what are some of the reasons why you think that in your experience as a psychologist, why people struggle to receive that love?
1: God's love or mm-hmm. ours?
0: No, God's love.
1: I think it's, you know, people have been raised with all sorts of ideas about what God is.
0: Right. And I know there's much discussion, Sigmund Freud, others who have spoken about how oftentimes we may see how we see our dad, maybe the way in which we visualize.
1: Yeah. Even things, what we've been taught, you know, I know many people were raised to fear God. Mm-hmm. You know, God wasn't love. He was something to be feared. And if you do something wrong, you know, that's it. And I know people have all sorts of narratives around who they believe God is in their life. And mm-hmm. and so what's so beautiful about the Orthodox Church, you know, is that we have this sort of concept of theosis, like our whole life. It's not about one mistake and we're down, you know, mm. or one decision and we're saved. It's this sort of relationship that we're building our entire life around the foundation of his love for us and what he's poured out for us as an opportunity. Mm-hmm. And every day we're trying to live a little bit more like Christ, mm-hmm. And in this beautiful image of who Christ was, in all that we read about him. And so, you know, I think that, you know, so many people have a hard time accepting that love because they have a really harsh understanding mm-hmm. of who God is in their own life. And then further, that may be compounded by how they received love growing up. Mm-hmm. You know, not everybody is raised in the context of a loving home mm-hmm. where love was demonstrated. Some people were raised in families where violence was demonstrated, where you were to be seen and not heard, mm. Where you did step out of line and you were right. Shamed for it. And
0: right,
1: so
0: right.
1: love hasn't always been demonstrated. And so we don't have neural pathways set up that says, you are safe. I trust you. And I know that you have my best interest in mind. Mm-hmm. And we need that in order to sort of accept love in the ways from God, through our faith and from people who are put in our life, who God has said, I want this person to walk with you in life. Mm-hmm. And so people have a very hard time trusting that they are worthy of love or that you are safe to give me that love.
0: Right. And I can't, as you're talking about this, I'm just thinking that even in oftentimes in confession and in meetings with people, that oftentimes people can't receive that love because in many ways they can't envision themselves that God would forgive them of the sins that they're confessed. That's how I see it sometimes manifesting, especially in confession, that people will bring up, you know, things that they may have confessed 5 or 10 times prior, and they're still bringing it up as if they haven't been forgiven of it. And they keep repeating this, you know, this confession, even though they have not repeated that sin, they've repeated the confession part of it. And I oftentimes will ask them, like, well, how many times do you want to keep crucifying Christ? I mean, he has died for that. And I love the fact that you're owning that, because part of repentance is obviously the owning of our own shortcomings, of that mistake. But I think for many people, they struggle just truly able to forgive themselves in a way and to embrace the fact that that our God does not wait for us to be good to love us. The Bible says that while we were still sinning, he came
1: huge.
0: To save us.
1: So that's huge. So whether it is love is something we're giving out toward others or trying to accept within ourselves, love is about letting goodness and grace and mercy shape what we see in ourselves in terms of how we explain what we've done in our life and also how we see others. It sort of love helps us look for the good and be part of cultivating what we hope to see in ourselves and what we hope to see in others, even amidst things that we may not love about ourselves in that moment, or even amidst something we may not love about someone else in that moment. It's letting love cultivate and look for that goodness that still exists at the core of that person. Because anytime we've stepped out of line with who we are called to be, it is not necessarily an evil intention. It's honestly people looking for how to sort of meet a need that they don't know how to meet any other way. And so I think when we forget to sort of love ourselves, through all of the moments where we've let ourselves down or we've chosen things we wish we wouldn't, and we do the same thing to others, unfortunately.
0: Well, you know, that goes to one of the things that I was really wanting to make sure that we share with our listeners tonight and our viewers is that if you believe that God's love for you and his forgiveness towards you was conditional, then you're going to express love to people on a conditional basis. In other words, how you feel God is towards you is how you're going to be with others. So if you feel like God did not forgive you, then you will struggle to forgive.

0: shoes a little bit together, dust off all the dust that's on my shoes, and let me run the race that God has intended for me. In order for me to do that, I have to lay down some of those struggles. And for some of us, that conditional idea that we have of love is one of the things that we are actually confessing, or is a sin that we struggle with.
1: Yeah. So, you know, I think we can all become an integral part of sort of creating a more virtuous cycle of positivity and goodness in our homes, mm-hmm. Within ourselves, within our own soul,
0: yeah,
1: and also
0: receiving
1: with others, right? So we are a big part of that. Just like Hebrews 12:15 says, see to it that no one fails to obtain the grace of God, that no root of bitterness springs up and causes trouble.
0: Right.
1: And
0: right.
1: how often do we let seeds of bitterness take over our ability to give and receive love?
0: Right. So I think the number one thing that we would share with all of you is, number one is we have to receive God's love. And as we mentioned, 1 John is a great book to be reading. It talks about the fact that we love because God first loved us first. And also reminding ourselves that in order for us to share with people the love of God, we have to first receive that. And so I just encourage you, if you haven't gone to a confession soon, I would go to a confession, speak with your spiritual father, allow an opportunity for you to truly connect with Christ in a very real way, friends. I mean, this is about your soul, and it's about producing fruit, because at the end of the day, God's expectation is that you are going to be producing fruit. Do not buy into this idea that if you simply just make this one statement of this belief that you're automatically going to be in heaven. That has never been the history or the tradition of Christianity at all. In fact, the Bible says, Christ says in the Gospel of Matthew, that there will be those who will say, Lord, Lord, and yet will not enter the kingdom of heaven. So this is very serious, and I want to encourage you to please look inwardly and to speak with the spiritual father about what it means to receive that love and to continuously receive that every day, because the expectation is number two, which is not only are you receiving it, but that you're giving it. And I think, Roxanne, sometimes we can be so great at receiving God's love. For many of us, we love the saving part of God. And we've talked about this on the show a lot. We love the savior part of Christ. Where we struggle with is being is loving the king part. In other words, when you make Christ the king, he is leading your life. And when he's leading your life, you look like him, you speak like him, you act like him. And again, we all fall short of this. Don't get us wrong. But the idea is that we're constantly looking more and more to be like that. And I think one of the things that he's expecting us is that once we've received that, that the people in our lives that come across our paths receive the love of God through us. I love how Mother Teresa says it. She says that we are simply the pencil as God is writing his love letter to the world. In other words, we're just simply the instrument that God is using. This is the pencil or the pen that God uses as he's writing his love letter to the world.
1: Yeah. So it's in, I think one of the most important and crucial things we have to look out for is where our flesh derails our love. Mm-hmm. I think most people, when things are going great, it's love is a lot easier to, mm-hmm. to give, right? Mm-hmm. You know, we love things in the world, people in the world, when they're serving us, when they're kind, when they're virtuous themselves, and when they're offering love. I think it's really hard when our flesh gets in the way.
0: Mm-hmm. Absolutely. And I think that's why I love how in the Gospel of John chapter 14, it says, if you love me, this is Jesus obviously speaking, you will obey what I command.
1: Mm.
0: So, and he's telling us that if you love me, prove it. And I love that this idea that as Christians, and I love how St. Paul uses this idea of the fruits, this production that we are called to do. And I love how in the book of Colossians, it says this, it says, over all these virtues, put on love, which binds all of us together in perfect unity. In other words, when we choose to put it on every day,
1: yeah, so that's huge. I love the verb there, put on. Mm-hmm. So many people think love is supposed to just be there, but we're being told, put it on, mm-hmm. you know? And so this kind of love is where we really will good things for people. We're willing good things for them. We're thinking good thoughts about them. We're promoting the goodness that exists in them.
0: Mm-hmm.
1: And when we do this, when we sort of have this sort of intention of goodness for people, we're trying to think compassionate thoughts toward them.

0: merciful thoughts toward them, even when they've made us very angry. Mm-hmm. We don't stop serving them or praying for God's mercy over them. We're seeing things as maybe the infiltration of the enemy. When they're doing something that we don't like, we're not going, "You're a bad person." We're saying, "Hey, maybe something is occupying their soul right now." Mm-hmm. And so we really try not to allow negative thoughts to take root in ourselves. And we really hope for the good to return in that person. We wait in anticipation of what God's going to do in their life and in our relationship. Mm-hmm. So I really think when we continue in goodness, even amidst somebody else's struggle where they're hijacked by a negativity, it helps because we then hold up a mirror of goodness that inspires their goodness. Mm. It inspires them to return and makes them, you know, accountable really to their own conscience rather than, you know, giving them a distraction and creating a great justification for them to continue down whatever negative road they continued when we ourselves start getting negative toward them. Mm. So, you know, just because someone is overtaken by negativity doesn't mean we have to mirror it. And that's what a boundary is, right? Boundaries in love are so important. Mm-hmm. They don't contain our goodness or our spirit, they serve only to contain our flesh, and they don't let our flesh kind of derail our ability to still love someone,
1: even when
0: they are struggling. It's just a commitment to how we're going to respond and how we're going to think and how we're what we're going to will for that person, no matter what that person is doing. So it's not conditional. Our response to love is not conditional, even when somebody is struggling.
1: And I think for many of us, we presume to know what that person's intention was when they've done things that have hurt us, that have done things to offend us. We immediately start letting that inner voice, that inner narrative, that inner dialogue that we oftentimes have, that all of us struggle with, to kind of speak louder than what God's voice is. And we base our love, that sharing of God's love, based upon that inner dialogue that we're having, whether it be to our family member, whether it be to a homeless person we may see, whether it be to someone that has different political values that we do, or even different values in general. And I just think that at the end of the day, is what we have to remember is that everyone matters to God, that you will never lay eyes on someone that does not matter to Christ. And I reminded of the story of St. Mary of Paris, who if you're an Orthodox Christian, or if you're one that's inquiring about the Orthodox Church, I would definitely take some time to read about this extraordinary female saint, St. Mary of Paris, who through her life's example went through a time in which she was away and distant from God. But ultimately, she makes this extraordinary statement. I'm kind of paraphrasing it, but basically she talks about the fact that, you know, in the end times, what will save me and what will save me is not how much I know or how much good I've done. It's the amount of love that I showed to one another. And I think the challenge that we have is that the world that we're living in, there is a gravitational pull to just self-love. It's just taking care of myself or what I need or how I feel. And you hear people say, just go ahead and do you. Just, you know, be all of it about you. And I think, as we've mentioned many times on this show, is that even Christianity itself and some churches have made it all about you. Like it's all about your individual salvation, your own individual path. And yes, that's part of Christianity in the Orthodox Church. But by no means is that it. I mean, everything in the Divine Liturgy is said in the plural. It's the intent that we're all loving on one another, that we are yearning to pray together in that church for one another. It's not just about me getting into heaven. I mean, the devil has no problem with one of us getting into heaven. He just doesn't want us to bring anyone else with him, with us when we go. And so that's, I think that's why that importance of us gifting that love. We've received it. Now we're called to gift it in the way in which we are towards people. And that's going to be a hallmark in the way in which we are judged.
0: And that means we have to make very generous interpretations of what they do, right? Trying to interpret what they do in the best possible way, rather than allowing those confrontational feelings of accusation and blame to take root over our own soul. Because again, love is easy when things are great. Love is much harder when we feel our own good is being attacked some way.
1: What do you tell people, Roxanne, that are in the midst of an argument, or maybe someone that's joining us this evening is struggling in a marriage? It's just there's so much water under the bridge in a marriage that there's not really that much love or connectivity. But they're listening to this show tonight. They're like, wait a minute. How do I gift love? How do I give that love? What would you kind of, what would be some of the just words of encouragement that you would give to them?
0: I mean, I would say be curious, always curious. You know, who is this person standing before me? You know, be mindful of like how much judgment creeps into your own language when you describe them or you think about them in your mind. I don't think we all notice the judgment, you know, when it's creeping in. And we certainly aren't always going to that extent of replacing that judgment with more merciful thoughts that operate out of a pure heart. You know, I think one of the greatest gifts we can give the person we love is operating out of a pure heart. You know, one that says, yes, I am interested in your well-being spiritually, emotionally, and physically. I will good things for you. And I know you have good inside, despite anything that you are doing on the outside. I know that you have good inside. I know that God is on the inside of that person. And so trying to interpret what they do in the best possible way, willing good things for them, praying good things for them, watching that our thoughts are merciful. And I have good intention here. I'm operating out of a pure heart. That means, you know, when we are intentional with our own heart, especially in conflict, that's what matters most, because no matter how many good tools you have to do conflict well, if your heart is intent on blame or righteousness, there will be no harmony. There will be no love, because the end game here is for me to sort of win and to be right. And to see myself as a power above you, trying to correct you, as opposed to someone who loves and wills good things for you and just wants to inspire you back to goodness. And so I think, you know, that's something that we really, really have to think about. And that's that sort of love that when we receive the love of Christ, it's a little easier to give that love because we've sort of experienced it. And if you don't know God's voice, I mean, you just go to scripture. Like if you read a little bit, you'll start to hear it and you'll start to see how not similar your thoughts may have sounded just before reading. And so that's always a great way to sort of come back, you know, or even if you're disciplining. Proverbs 31:26 is, you know, she opens her mouth with wisdom and loving instruction is on her tongue. I mean, right away you read that and you go, wow, was my instruction loving just a second ago with my kid? You know, these are the moments that, you know, if your kid rolls your eyes, you know, you're going, you know, that's just so passive aggressive, instead of going, hey, that's a bad behavior that usually accompanies a need state that kid didn't know how to express any other way. She actually needs a tool here. And so that's the sort of loving, I will good things for you. I want good things for you. I don't see you as a bad person because you just did this.
1: Right.
0: So it's that sort of watching our own intentions that helps us to still love, still give love, even in moments where it is not easy.
1: Right. I love that. I love that we've shared, hopefully, with some very practical ways for all of you, just as you're growing in your walk of faith. And I think, you know, just the final thing that I would love to share with people is that, you know, there used to be this bracelet that many people still wear today that it says WWJD, and it was based upon the acronym is What Would Jesus Do? And I think that I've heard recently, and I love this, that people are wearing around this new bracelet that says DWJD, which is do what Jesus did. So not only what would Jesus do, but do what he did. And that, what did he do? He showed love. And I love the fact that we've begun this through the Spirit, and that St. Paul, more importantly, begins this through the Spirit with this beautiful reminder of love, that without love, all that we do is nothing. And so our final message and encouragement to all of you today is just be on the lookout, not only for opportunities to show love, but be on the lookout for just ways in which you yourself can grow in love. You've received it, and I want you, and you are every day is a gift from God, so you're receiving it all the time. It's not like a one-time gift. It's a continuous gift that God has given all of us, but that if you were to make time every day to look for an opportunity to do an act of kindness, an act of love to your spouse, to your children, and to be purposeful every day to produce that fruit. Because at the end of the day, if we're not producing the fruit, then that is going to be one of the areas that God will say, hey, listen, that's an area that I expected you to do something with. Like, I expected you to take the grace that I gave you and produce something with it. And as the Bible says, the harvest is plentiful, but the workers are few.
0: Yeah. So, I mean, and I would say if there's one thing you could do, you know, some people need very visual and tactile reminders. It is so helpful to just pick out a scripture and put it on your phone, you know, send it to yourself as a text message. It pulls up first every time you see it. Put it as a screensaver. One of my favorites is Ephesians 4:29. Don't let one unwholesome word come out of your mouth, but only that which is helpful in building others up. I mean,
1: excellent.
0: If that one scripture is something we hold on to, imagine, you know, how much I'm going to need to then filter everything I'm thinking so that it filters everything that I might end up saying so that it is good for them because I'm willing good things for somebody else, right? So pick a scripture that really holds your voice, your body language, your thoughts accountable to love. And in one small way, needle by needle, inch by inch, we'll work to be just a bit more loving in whatever relationships we exist in.
1: And a little bit more like the way Christ yearns for us to be. We thank you so much for taking the time to join us on this Tuesday evening. We thanks to our producers, Michael DeGann and Simon Nelson, for producing tonight's show as always. We ask that you join us next Tuesday for a brand new Live with the Lows, in which we're going to cover the second fruit of the Spirit. You definitely will want to be here for that. That's again next Tuesday at 8 p.m. God bless you, my friends, and stay strong in your walk of faith.
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0: 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That's 1-855-237-2346. Here now is Father Evan.
1: Well, good evening and welcome to Orthodoxy Live. Christ is risen. This is your life call-in show about the Orthodox faith, her teachings, and her traditions. I'm your host, Father Evan, and we're streaming to you live here on Ancient Faith Radio. I'm glad you're with us. And a blessed new month to all of you. It's June 2nd, 2024. And as we get underway, of course, you can join us in that very traditional sense of just streaming us on Ancient Faith Radio. But some of you now are tuning in on our YouTube channel or on Facebook, and we welcome you as well. You can ask your questions using the chat box that comes in to our producer. Of course, you can always send in your questions by dialing in at 1-855-237-2346. And there's other ways to join in. You can email me at orthodoxylive@ancientfaith.com. If that's too much to remember, you can just use the simplified ask at ancientfaith.com. That just goes to all of our live show hosts. But if you have a specific question for me, that first one of Orthodoxy Live is a little bit easier. And some of you, we've got a few of you who called in and recorded questions for us on our ancientfaith.com website. And as you go there, you just go to the live radio button. Well, as we get underway, we do so having reached sort of the midpoint between where Eastern Christians are celebrating Pascha and on their way to celebrating Pentecost. And so mid-Pentecost, it's marked by the reading of first the reading of the paralytic found in the Gospel of John, and then today the reading of the Samaritan woman in John 4. And both of those readings examine the centrality of Christ and the need for Christ. The first in the paralytic is he's laying by the pool, paralyzed, and Jesus asks him if he wants to be made well. His response is, "I have no man to put me in the water," which is, you know, a question in a sense, like, could Jesus be the man, right, to heal me and make me whole? And then, of course, in today's gospel, Jesus calls to the woman by the well and says, "Go call your husband." And she says, "I have no husband." In other words, she also is without the man, Jesus Christ. And interestingly, we know in the Old Testament that people find, Moses and Jacob and Joseph, they found their spouses by wells. So Moses met Zipporah by a well, and so on with the other patriarchs. And so here Jesus is at the well asking the woman to call her husband, and she says she doesn't have one. And in a like manner, Christ is the spouse, the person that this woman by the well, as we know, Photini, is called to enter into a union with. Anyway, you're listening tonight again to Orthodoxy Live here on Ancient Faith Radio. There are some open lines if you'd like to call in and join us on the program with a question, 1-855-237-2346. We're going to go out to my friend Charlie. I'm expecting his call. Hey, Charlie, welcome to the program.
2: Hey, Father, Christ is risen.
1: Truly is risen. I don't really get tired of saying that, right?
2: Try to say as much as possible before we can't, right?
1: Uh-huh, yeah. So I know for those of you, Charlie has been on once before. He called in, it was about a month and a half ago, maybe, Charlie?
2: Yeah, that sounds right.
1: Yeah, calling from California. And this year, directing the Orthodox Young Professionals Conference out in Anaheim, California. But Charlie, welcome to the program. What's on your mind?
2: Thanks, Father. I had a question, and I think related to, you know, the upcoming conference, it kind of ties back in. But when it comes to dating and meeting your spouse, what are your thoughts on, you know, apps and use of technology? Or do you think more organic meeting, like in person, is a better fit? Or do we have to find a well and, you know, meet somebody at a well? But what are your thoughts on, you know, the dating apps and things like that?
1: You know, obviously, I grew up in a world in which, you know, no such thing existed, you know, a dating app or social media. And the only way really that, at least I understood it as, the only way to meet somebody was in person, right? And for me, actively finding that person at a church event, that's how I met my spouse, right? And there's no doubt that that has been for thousands of years how people have met one another in person, right? And the rise of technology and the rise of dating apps and stuff has certainly changed the landscape. I mean, you're in that bracket of young people, right? That's in a sense looking for someone. What have you found to be true?
2: Yeah, I mean, I think a lot of the people in our age group have tried the apps, and sometimes I think a lot of the times it tends to fail just because, at least from the guy's perspective, you're just constantly swiping, you know, and I don't know if that makes sense, but it's swiping through different, you know, potential people. And I think that alone creates like a mental block because you're just almost overstimulated.
1: Yeah.
2: I'm not saying, you know, I know many people who've used apps and it's worked, you know, just fine. But I think for the majority, I think it becomes a struggle and people end up giving up on apps. And I actually think we're circling back a little bit to going to in-person places, kind of like getting about your wife, where apps are just becoming not as useful anymore. I think it's still a resource, but I think people, at least within the church, are finding that in-person encounters tend to be more fruitful.
1: Well, one of the things about technology is it's really two-dimensional. And, you know, if you can understand that metaphor, you know, at a deeper level, you know, it's a very flat experience. The experience tends to be curated. It's really hard to understand, you know, the lilt of one's voice or the power of one's personality or smile or the demeanor and certainly the character of someone on an app and through a screen. And, you know, the reality of meeting someone. It's interesting in the church, too, because the idea of relationship is really, how would I say it, theologically essential to our salvation, right? And the idea of meeting is usually face-to-face, right? Whether that's between us and God, between other human beings. And we celebrate, actually, the meeting of God with his people in the Feast of the Presentation, right? Where God meets his people in the temple, and no longer is there a veil between the two. So I think in some ways, like you're saying, you know, the experience of a sort of electronic dating, it's something that people have attempted, but it tends to be a little bit problematic. And returning to something that is more organic and real, where we actually meet people in person, right? I want to say something about that, though, Charlie. You know, one of the things that I've found is that perhaps through the use of social media, people's understanding of marriage and their expectations in a spouse have become broken, disfigured, and unrealistic. Does that sound like possible to you? I mean, those are pretty strong words.
2: No, I think that's totally on point. And I think, everything's kind of shifted in terms of, at least from what men are expecting. I can't really speak on behalf of the women, but I think things have just gotten very like convoluted in terms of what a healthy relationship should be and what we should be looking for and not looking for. And I think these dating apps haven't helped with that a little bit, but I think you're right.
1: There's a set of unrealistic expectations and unrealistic hopes that sort of get fostered in that electronic sphere. You know, it's sort of like online worship. You know, okay, it's a proxy. You know, when someone's sick or shut in, or you know, weather keeps you from getting to worship, but you can't substitute it. Right, it's not the real thing. You know, in one sense, if I could plug, you know, the conference, I would say, you know, if you're single, you should come to the conference that I'll be speaking at the end of July out in Anaheim, because I think it's going to be an encounter with other people of your age and of your interest, right, in the faith, right, and also in finding someone to build a life with. But, you know, for those who might say, well, I don't necessarily want to go to a singles conference, I would say, well, that's okay too, because, you know, we're going to be talking about things that are important to all of us related to our salvation and relationships. So, you know, Charlie, if someone was wanting to sort of, you know, plug into attending, what would they do?
2: Yeah, I think what you described is exactly right. You know, I think if you are single and you're looking to meet a spouse, this is a great opportunity. And that's why I'm attending, and this is why we really put it on. And we have people from all over the country coming. I mean, even as far as Australia. So it's a really great opportunity for everybody to join. And, you know, again, like you said, you don't have to be single, but it is a great opportunity just to network. But if you are interested, so we have a website. It's www.oypc.com, and that's an acronym for Orthodoxy on Professionals Conference. So oypc.com. And there's a link on there that, you know, talks about the conference. It has a schedule. You can register on there. You can book your hotel through the website. So that's kind of the central place of where all the information is housed.
1: I hope people will register and come. I mean, like I said, you know, I've spent a lot of time over the last, you know, several months thinking through the reality of, you know, singleness. I've thought a lot about relationships. I mean, it's something I do naturally. I mean, today I was meeting with a couple that's getting married next Saturday, and, you know, talking about the meaning of relationship with them, the meaning of marriage in the church. And, you know, a little teaser, I'm going to tell everybody that the meaning and the purpose of marriage is actually no different than the meaning and the purpose of one's single life. And that's something I'll talk about at the conference. And both produce the same thing, you know, singleness and married life. At least they do in the church, and we'll talk about that. But then also, you know, I'm going to dive into things that are very pragmatic, you know, about what's going on in the church when it relates to, you know, finding a spouse, and also, you know, what's going on in the broader culture, and what it is that we really need to be looking for. You know, there's really three key elements to a healthy relationship. And, you know, shocker, this is not what current media or the culture actually promotes. And as a result, even Christians get swayed into thinking a relationship is built upon these sort of false idols. But research, you know, proves the point that the church has been making all along. And we'll talk about that as well. So it's going to be a great weekend. Plus, we're going to have a lot of fun together. So I hope people will make it out.
2: Yeah, yeah. We're really excited to have you and be with everybody. So yeah, I encourage everybody to sign up if you haven't. I would say that there is a deadline to register. We just have a few weeks left before registration closes. So I would encourage anybody who's thinking about registering to just do it. Because yeah, we're going to have to shut it down here in the next few weeks.
1: Well, thanks, Charlie. Thanks for calling in. It's always good to hear your voice.
2: Thanks, Father.
1: All right, take care.
2: Good talking to you. All right.
1: Good talking to you. Well, again, you're listening to Orthodoxy Live here in Ancient Faith at 1-855-237-2346. We look forward to hearing from you if you have a question. You know, this next question came in by email, and it's from Derek about the making of the sign of the cross. And Derek is wondering, he writes in about, hi, Father, I'm recently attending an Orthodox church for the first time, and I've noticed that people make the sign of the cross over themselves. Having grown up outside of Orthodoxy, I don't really understand the meaning of this, although I feel compelled to do it myself. Could you explain a little bit about what people are doing and why? Thank you, Derek. So, the making of the sign of the cross. For those of you who can't visualize what I'm talking about, I want you to imagine someone taking their right hand and starting by touching roughly their forehead and moving down to around where their heart is, and then over to their right shoulder and left, and then sometimes that ends with them placing their hand, their palm over their heart. When they do that, they're gripping their hand in a particular and peculiar way. The thumb, the pointer finger, and middle finger are together. like a pinch movement, like you're pinching something. And the ring finger and the pinky finger of a right hand are together and touching the palm. And then it's with those three fingers, your thumb, pointer, and middle finger that you're touching. For those of you who are watching online, you know, touching your forehead and touching your heart, and then right arm, shoulder, and left arm, shoulder, and then back to the middle. That's how Christians have traditionally made the sign of the cross. And in clasping their hand that way, they're proclaiming some of the central tenets of what it means to be a Christian, that we believe in Father, Son, and Holy Spirit, one God. So that's why the three fingers, the tips of them come together. Jesus Christ, both human and divine, the ring finger and the pinky finger, descended from heaven, and that's why we touch our palm and upon the earth. And roughly we're saying, you know, may God bless my thoughts, my mind, my news, my heart, and my actions. And we go to the right because we proclaim through that Christ, who ascended from earth 40 days after his resurrection, he ascended to be seated at the right hand of the Father on high. Now, you know, none of those ideas or thoughts or theological concepts might be in one's mind when they're making the sign of the cross. They may just simply be moving their body in a sacred way. And so one of the things we can consider, Derek, is that we know that often our actions speak to our thoughts, right? Or give meaning to our thoughts. So, you know, I will go up after this program finishes and have dinner with my family. And the mere action of eating together is an act of communion with one another, an act of fellowship. It's not just that we are eating, you know, sort of attending to our physical need, but rather we're eating together, right? At a table, seated around, looking at one another, right? And, you know, as the kids go to bed, you know, I'll give them a hug and a kiss. I might say, I love you. I might not. I might just give them a kiss and a hug. And we know that action tells my children that I love them, that I care for them. It really says more than I can express in word. And similarly, the making of the cross does the same. Now, of course, the cross is understood as our Lord's victory over death and his symbol of love, that which conquered the powers opposed to him. And in this way, it's a sacred thing. And sometimes in life, we might use our physical environment to display our anger, our dissatisfaction with other people. And we do this, unfortunately. But we can also use physical actions to display our love and our connection with others, as I've kind of already mentioned in the hug and the kiss and the family dinner. And so it is with the cross. But we also believe the making of the sign of the cross to be its own prayer. You know, that prayer is not just in our heads, it's also in our bodies. It's something we can do physically. We might kneel, we might lift up our hands in prayer. We might bow our heads and close our eyes. And so also we might make the sign of the cross. And, you know, the scriptures attest to the power of the cross, right? And, you know, the evil powers, the demons, Satan, they are, if you will, repelled and repulsed by the making of the sign of the cross. And this is from time immemorial in the church been something we've done. So, Derek, thanks for the question. All right, so we've got a question that's come in. Again, you're listening to Orthodoxy Live here on Ancient Faith Radio, and we do have open lines if you want to call in. But this question is from YouTube, one of our YouTube watchers/listeners. Her name's Catherine. With relation to Pride Month, how should we as Orthodox Christians respond to invitations to Pride things, talking about LGBTQ plus issues, etc., with friends and at work? Catherine, thanks. You know, I kind of forgot that June was Pride Month, and today when I got home from work in the middle of the afternoon, my wife said, let's take a quick bike ride over to the library. And as we went, we passed by a large gathering. It was rather raucous, and my son said, oh, what's all that going on? What's the noise? And then he noticed that it was a gathering to celebrate the beginning of Pride Month. And, you know, as we drove or rode our bikes by, you know, physically what was going on at the outdoor celebration it was base, it was crude, it was vulgar, you know, not something necessarily that I wanted my 12-year-old to see on a Sunday afternoon. And he saw it, because as we continued our ride, he said to me, you know, Baba, there was a woman, she wasn't really dressed, and she was groping another, and, you know, it was difficult, right? And there's something unfortunate in our, you know, let's say our current public landscape, where certain physical behaviors, whether it's, you know, two people becoming physical with one another or intimate with one another in a public setting, in the verbiage people use, like, you know, if you go to a ball game or you're out and about, you know, it's not unusual anymore to hear people use swear words, even in front of children. I've certainly been my fair share of, you know, sporting events with my children, you know, that they're playing a basketball game or a soccer game. And I've had to say to a parent, you know, hey, could you watch your language? You know, there are children present, you know. I've been invited to go to other public events, and drunkenness is a very common thing here in the state of Colorado. Using drugs, right? Weed and now psychedelics, it's very common. And you see people, whether they're inebriated or stoned, out and about on the middle of the day, right? It's a common thing. It's no longer an uncommon thing. And so how do we as Christians, you know, navigate such a space? I mean, whether it's even in our politics, in our schools, I mean, just so, so brokenhearted over this. But my sister-in-law was recently relating to us how in fifth grade, her daughter underwent sexual education, which included an orientation over various sexual activities, and really not a physiology lesson, or a lesson on how someone becomes pregnant and has a child, but was really about sexual acts and the variety of them. I just was brokenhearted about that. I think it's important, Catherine, that we as Christians reclaim space for beauty and truth, that we reclaim the public sphere to a degree, that we bring light and life to conversations. And believe it or not, in my own experience, people are more open when the opportunity arises to be talking about beauty and nobility and respectability. That somehow their own journey into coarse behavior that has departed from the dignity of human existence and life is something that they themselves feel uneasy with. And, you know, the misclassification of this type of, you know, perspective as hate speech or intolerance or a lack of understanding, or, you know, it's somehow antiquated, is not true, right? And I do think that to have a conversation, you know, people, when they bring up, let's say, the transgender movement with me, I'm not, let's say, on the attack, but I am willing to say, you know, I think there's an alternative perspective, you know, that perhaps it's best to leave children out of this sort of conversation about orientation and gender until they've matured. Like, isn't that somewhat reasonable to have that perspective? And, you know, to present some ideas why. part of this has to do with how we as Christians present the meaning of life and the purpose of life, right? We don't view sexual expression as the highest form of human existence, nor do we think that, you know, freedom to do whatever we want is beneficial. You know, we do constrain ourselves as Christians, and we find that the human person benefits under that, you know, and so we sort of let off society when we remove ourselves from the public discourse. And, you know, it's okay too to be God-pleasing versus man-pleasing. You know, I had a neighbor who approached me not too long ago and said, I could never attend your church. You do not support the issues of the LGBTQ plus community. And thankfully, she said, I'm at a place that does. And, you know, I recognized in her statements and in her posture that she wasn't interested in that conversation. And so I remained, in that instant, quiet. But later, you know, when I ran into her again, there was an opportunity to sort of open up that conversation and express to her that perhaps her description of who I am and where I attend worship and what that church believes is inaccurate. And that perhaps, you know, the church has something to say when it comes to this arena that could be beneficial, that we shouldn't just sweep it aside as if there's no point or purpose, right? The other thing that I would say is just in general, you know, my family doesn't participate in this. We find it, you know, unnecessary. I am not out protesting. At the same time, I don't think that we as a society need to celebrate this. That's my perspective as a priest. So thanks, Catherine. Listen, we've got another question that's come in, but let's take a short break. And again, you'll listen to Orthodoxy Live. When we get back, we'll take up this next question that came in.
0: Orthodoxy Live with Father Evan will be back in a moment. In the meantime, lines are open at 1-855-AF-RADIO. That's 1-855-237-2346.
1: Hi, this is Father Evan Armitas, priest at St. Spyridon Greek Orthodox Church in Loveland, Colorado, and the host of the Ancient Faith Radio Sunday night call-in show, Orthodoxy Live. 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
0: Father Evan is ready for your call, and our lines are open at 1-855-AF-RADIO. That's 1-855-237-2346. Here once again is Father Evan.
1: Well, it's a few years since that book came out, but I'm listening to that advertisement. I remember recording it a while back, and hopefully, if you haven't picked up that book, you have or will soon. It's a nice little primer, you know, to Christian life and to the discipline of spiritual living. And I think from our last question that came in on YouTube about LGBTQ plus month, that's part of, I think, what the church wants to offer. I was having a conversation with a neighbor just yesterday who's not a Christian, grew up, you know, attending church, but found it all pointless and meaningless, and so has left it, and is confused by the fact that here I am, a modern man with an education, you know, and, you know, not abnormal in his view, but a priest. And, you know, I began to speak about spiritual life and the development of our spiritual life and our souls. And I think in many ways, our current way of living has thrown out the idea of the soul, thrown out the idea of the development of our spirit, of our inner life, of our hearts. And really, we've become just hedonistic. It's just really about the body, about our wants and desires and fulfilling them. And I guess it's not a big surprise that then as a society, we seem more fractured and disfigured than ever, you know, medicated. And so in a sense, you know, like this book, Toolkit for Spiritual Growth, I mean, there's an opportunity for us to live a beautiful, holy life. You know, is that still a possibility in our modern day? I think it is. And I think when people encounter it, it's something that they deeply desire and yearn for, right? So, all right, Bonnie writes in, and this goes back, I guess, to our first question of the program. In our parish, the singles had a blast on Pascha, line dancing, Greek dancing, etc. But the rest of the year, nothing. Why? I'm an older woman, and I'm helping a middle-aged man find a wife. Maybe older people can be supportive of these events that might connect people. I think you're right, Bonnie. I think, you know, I grew up in a parish that fostered a lot of social events. I would say, to a degree, was not, let's say, primarily focused on the development of the faith. Because it was really, the parish I grew up in was a place in which, you know, one's ethnicity and cultural background was supported. And perhaps, you know, parishes can swing the other way and not provide enough social connectivity. But I think you're right. I think, additional events can be provided. And, I know that it's something I've actually discussed with our own staff about how can we provide events where people can get together and in a beautiful, wholesome way, dance and gather and enjoy one another's company. So needed in today's world. All right. So I want to get to one of our recorded questions. It came in from Aubrey. So let's take a listen to Aubrey's question.
3: Hi, Father Evan. My daughter Aubrey has a question.
4: I was just wondering if animals go to heaven.
5: Thank you.
1: You know, this is a question. It's almost perennial. It seems to come up all the time. People wondering about their pets and animals in general. And you may have heard me say this on the program. I have a dog. I just actually, when I got back from my bike ride, took him on a quick little walk. Theo's his name. And he's really just a wonderful part of our life here in Colorado. And he's part retriever, part poodle, and part Labrador. So he loves the water. He loves retrieving. He loves sticks. My daughter and I were walking on a path behind her house that's near a canal, and there's lots of trees and broken, you know, branches on the ground. And he walked over this pile of, you know, hundreds of sticks. And I said, "Watch this, sweetheart. It's so funny." He goes by this pile of sticks, but I pick up one stick and I wave it at him. And now that stick is just so important to him. He's bounding and jumping, right, till I throw him the stick, and then he's carrying the stick so proudly. He's got his own personality. You know, there are certain things he loves, like he loves carrot peelings. He loves apples. He loves peanut butter. He loves oranges. And he loves Kleenexes. He just can't get enough Kleenexes in his diet, it appears. So we're always having to, like, put the Kleenex up higher and hide them, because he'll just, if he finds one, he's going to eat it, you know? And I've often thought, you know, he's coming up on his fourth birthday, and as we know, dogs' lifespans are a little bit shorter. And I think about the fact that, you know, he's at some point he's going to pass away. And, you know, if I'm still alive, and certainly I know, you know, family members, my children, I've got four of them, it's going to be really hard. I think we're going to mourn that, and there's going to be a gap, or it's going to be a hole. I had a dog when I was a kid, and his name was Nicholas, you know, when he passed away, that was hard. I mourned it for sure. I've had parishioners do the same. And then, you know, of course, the church has services for the blessing of animals. And we are, as stewards of creation, expected to treat animals humanely and decently. We're not supposed to abuse them. We see them as a beautiful part of God's creation. And, you know, somehow God's creation is in no way full without the animal kingdom, right? The whole, if you will, you know, scope of it, everything from your one cell organism to something as, you know, complex as, you know, a dolphin or a blue whale, you know, and something that we bring into our home, like a bird or, you know, fish or dogs or cats, or we love animals and we should love animals. Now the difference is, an animal doesn't have a soul like a human does, right? But does that mean that, the animal kingdom is not present in that new kingdom inaugurated in Christ? I don't think we can make that restriction. Now, famously, if you go online, I think you can find a debate between a Roman Catholic church and a Protestant Baptist church on their billboards, and they're arguing about this reality of, you know, whether or not a dog or a cat or any animal goes into heaven. And, you know, I think the Roman Catholic Church is basically supporting the idea, and the Baptist Church is not, and they're arguing it out on their billboards. And, you know, it's kind of a silly debate. You know, I think missed in all that is that, you know, certainly creation is part of the kingdom, right? And we can lose sight of that. We don't narrow the kingdom down to sort of a, let's say, a nebulous space and a bodiless existence of spirits, you know, floating on clouds. No, there's something else going on. Now, can we speak to it, you know, to the level of specificity that some would like? No, we really can't. But we can understand that, you know, God has within his plan of salvation and the kingdom, all of his creation in mind. And while humanity has a special place set aside for them, we see that certainly in Romans, Hebrews, where Paul's talking about our place even above, you know, for a little while, Christ below the angels, then above them. We certainly see that in the feast coming up of the Ascension, where humanity is enthroned in the kingdom of God. But, you know, we can't have a very narrow view of this, right? So when you ask, do animals go to heaven? In one sense, I want to say yes, but not in the same way that we're thinking about humans. And that's why I say that debate between those two, you know, the Roman Catholic and the Baptist Church, was kind of off the mark. You know, certainly humanity is distinct. You know, a dog is not a human being, but it isn't to be disrespected or treated with any less love or affection, but not the same type of love that we would have for a human being. You know, I love my wife, and I could say in a sense I kind of love my dog, but not in the same way, right? And I have a relationship with my dog. He knows me. When I come home, he gets certain toys for me, and we have a routine at night. But it's not the same as my relationship with my wife by any stretch, right? Or with my friends or my family or my children. And we can say the same that in the kingdom, you know, the relationship that God's creation will have with humanity will be distinct and different. You know, that's the best guess I can give it. It's not going to be the same as God's relationship with us. And certainly the Christian story, points out, you know, how distinct humanity is, right? And how God's relationship with humanity is unique, and different, right? And how God himself speaks about humanity being made in his image and likeness, right? There's a potentiality to human existence that isn't there for the animal kingdom. Right? And so there's a way of mirroring God and reflecting God that's possible for human beings in the kingdom that isn't possible for animals. So anyway, your question gives me an opportunity to kind of reflect and answer in a more broad sense that question and bring in some ideas perhaps we haven't thought about when that typical question comes up, you know, does my dog go to heaven, right? That kind of thing. Anyway, again, you're listening to Orthodoxy Live here on Ancient Faith Radio. The number to call is 1-855-237-2346. All right. Question here on the Orthodoxy Live email address. Hi, Father Evan. I'm learning about Orthodoxy as a Protestant, and I worry about what it would mean to my relationships with my family if I were to join the church. I've been told that any outside of the Orthodox Church, even if it confesses the same creed, is condemned. I feel like if I were to join, it would mean condemning my family, and particularly my late grandmother, who was constantly in prayer, would always be singing hymns. It's a very conflicting feeling. This comes in from an anonymous listener. Gosh, you know, when I hear descriptions of the church being judgmental or condemning those outside, something doesn't square up with my experience and my understanding of how the church speaks about those outside her walls. We know where salvation is. You know, and today, very interesting phrase that Jesus uses in the Gospel of John when he meets with a Samaritan woman. She is speaking about

or the Egyptian gods. You know, it comes by way of the Jews. Salvation is from the Jews. And we know that the Messiah, Christ, is the one who brings and delivers humanity, who brings salvation, God's message, and delivers us. And Jesus goes on in that passage to say that, you know, that hour is coming and now is when true worshipers will worship in spirit and in truth, right? So it's important that we understand what the truth is and that we are worshiping in the spirit and that we're not departing from that. Yet at the same time, you know, we know that in the Gospels, there are those who are out working and they weren't with the apostles and the apostles were upset about it. And they come to Jesus and Jesus says, look, those who are not against us are with us, right? And then he also goes on to say that, you know, there are many that will be seated at the Father's table in the kingdom. They'll come from, you know, all over. And we worship and follow a God who loves all humanity. So it is not as if we're saying, well, look, the truth does not reside in the faith. It's not as if we're saying that the Spirit of God does not reside in the church. It does. And salvation is found here through the worship of Jesus Christ in spirit and truth. Yet we should not be placing a restriction upon God because we can't. It would be heretical to do so and wrong upon who it is that God will save, you know? And so I think the better way to look at this is to say, as I enter into the church, I understand that I am moving into the kingdom of God as it is represented in the church, and that salvation is found here. But that to say that one outside the church has lost their salvation and immediately is separated from God for eternity, I don't think that's the church's perspective. I don't think that is the meaning that the church puts behind its statements about salvation is found in the church and only in the church, right? If one responds to the truth in their life and through their actions and is not found within the church, and another is in the church, but in their heart and in their actions does not reside in the truth in a true way, I mean, how would we view that person who lived according to the teachings of Christ, but didn't, let's say, know the fullness of the faith? We'd say, well, they can't go to the kingdom, but the other person can. I mean, these things are really, I think, to some degree, you know, not totally ancient, but more recent arguments that don't make a whole lot of sense. The categories are off, you know, and so then we kind of lose our way, you know, in such a conversation. Let's just be simple and say this. We know that salvation comes from Jesus Christ and it is found in his church. And let's just proclaim that. Why we would turn, you know, within that same moment and then begin to describe who's not in the kingdom baffles me. And let's support the idea that is said by Christ, that there are those outside the church who are working for the kingdom, and they do not oppose us. And let's be magnanimous and gracious with God's judgment and leave it to God. Let him decide. And for now in eternity, let's refrain from pronouncing condemnation upon others. You know, and I think we can return to a very popular statement of Christ, you know, why would I notice the speck in my brother's eye and ignore the plank in my own? I'll close with this. If I was to take, you know, the community I serve, I'm very fortunate to serve. It's grown tremendously. And there's, you know, roughly over 600 people attached to the parish. If I sat down with all 600 of them and I really began to investigate their theological views, I am certain, and even in myself, that I would find a heretic. If not a heretic, I'd at least find a Christian who was not living according to the teachings of Christ in his church.

that was not keeping in fullness the truth or a way of life that completely and totally honored and glorified God. Okay? So if you want to tell me that when I move outside the church, I should expect only to find people who have an erroneous view of God and who act in a way that isn't in accord with the teachings of Christ and as kept in his church, I'd say, yeah, not a lot of difference. Now, one of the things that happens when we enter the church is that our responsibility for the truth and what we've learned increases, right? And we become, you know, responsible to a greater degree for what we have received. And so in a sense, you know, as St. Paul says, judgment begins with the household of God, right? So that's a good question. And I'm glad you asked it. All right. I think this is going to be our last question for the night. Comes in from Stephen. He's writing in from Ottawa. And he writes in, can a Christian support Israel? I went on a pilgrimage and came back supporting Israel. May I wear a pro-Israel shirt? For your info, I am an Orthodox Christian. You know, Stephen, I think I can answer that question to a degree. And why do I say that? I don't fully understand or follow the politics of the modern state of Israel or the modern state of Lebanon. Oh, wait, did I get that right? Or no, Palestine, right? The Palestinian movement. What I do understand of the current conflict, much like I would say the same of the conflict going on in Ukraine, between Ukraine and Russia, is that armed conflict and the use of violence and force to promote and enforce the ideas or ideals of a nation state or a group of people is not found in the gospel, right? And the oppression of the poor, of the weak, of the widowed, of the orphaned is not supported in the gospel of Jesus Christ. And the taking of life is not supported in the gospel. And so in that sense, I can say this. I don't believe we can support, as Christians, war. Now, we understand as Christians that war occurs, right? That armed conflict happens. And that, you know, people do need at times to defend themselves, right? And in such cases, you know, the innocent sometimes are wounded and harmed. And sometimes the response is not proportionate. And larger segments of a population come under the conflict and are hurt. I think the church has to be careful in navigating such spaces and protecting the dignity of the human person at all times, and speaking peace to leaders. Do those in Palestine have a case against what is going on politically, let's say? Do those in Israel have the same? Yes. But dialogue and conversation is how the church promotes the bringing about of peace, not armed conflict. So I can't really say, you know, should I wear a pro-Palestinian t-shirt? Should I wear a pro-Israel t-shirt? Are the politics of those two warring states clear? For me, no. Are they clear for probably most people? I would say probably not. These are very complex issues. What is not complex, what I can say, is that the gospel asks us to forgive. It asks us to promote the way of peace, to lay down arms, to treat those who are our enemies with love. I'm not trying to
oversimplify a very difficult and dangerous political situation. That's what I said at the beginning. I'm disqualifying myself from that because I'm not a political scientist. I'm not a student of politics and statecraft. I am trying to be very, very, very huge emphasis on trying to be a student of the gospel and of the life of Jesus Christ. And so what I would say is, as an Orthodox Christian, we can stand for peace. We can pray for it. We can provide support to, I'll give you a perfect way to support those who are in harm's way, wherever they might be, IOCC.org, IOCC.org. They are working in areas all over the world, providing support to those who are in harm's way or have lost homes or are sick and suffering, regardless of race, color, creed, you name it. That is what IOCC does. So, Stephen, thanks for asking the question. I'm trying to thread a needle here. I'm trying to navigate a question that I think has landmines on either side. And so I want to be careful to not come off as someone saying, oh, he's pro-Israel, or he's pro-Palestine. No, I didn't say either of those things. What I am trying to say is I believe that the armed conflict that's happening in the Middle East is not focused on the gospel. And the people in the conflict, by the following of the gospel and the following of Jesus Christ, that is their way forward to peace. And we need to be agents of that in this world. In the absence of that, I'll leave it to those who are the professionals who know how to navigate that space and begin the talks that would bring about a peaceful resolution to that armed conflict. And I'm not ignorant of the arguments to a degree on both sides. It's just I can't navigate those very well. Anyway, thanks so much for listening to Orthodoxy Live tonight. This is your live call-in show about the Orthodox faith, her teachings, and her traditions. For Orthodoxy Live and Ancient Faith Radio, I'm Father Evan. Good night. God bless.

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2: In A Year in the Company of Angels, A Pilgrim on Spruce Island, author Anthony Linderman presents true tales from his long pilgrimage on the wild edge of the monastic world at St. Michael's Skeet in Alaska. 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

0: are listening to Father Thomas Hopko of Blessed Memory, the cassette lectures, recently discovered lectures from conventions and retreats.
1: His sermon on the Thanksgiving day, the last liturgy that he served, Father Alexander, in the sermon that we always read today, began his words with this sentence. Everyone capable of thanksgiving is capable of salvation and eternal joy. Let's just have one simple prayer today, and that is that we would be given the gift of the capability of thanksgiving. That God would give us the grace, and the grace that we would also be thankful for, to be thankful people. The capability of thanksgiving as a grace of God is something that's very mysterious, like everything with our human life and our human faith. There are people who apparently have everything and they're not grateful at all. And there are other people who seem to have nothing at all and seem to have nothing except troubles, afflictions, pain, sorrows, and yet they shine with gratitude. We try to understand how and why that can be so. It's not only that there are those who can, as we say, count their blessings, or those who have a kind of optimistic attitude to life, those for whom the glass is half full rather than half empty, those who can see light instead of darkness. It's not only that. The capability of gratitude is also connected with an experience of life where I am not the center of the universe. Where everything is not in terms of me. My desire, my want, my attitude. There's a saying in the Desert Fathers that the bar of every grace, including the grace of gratitude, is our own ego. Because when I am the center of the universe and the center of my own life, and when I am determining everything that I am and that I want and that I will, then other people don't exist, except in function of me, and certainly not to be thanked for anything. George Bernard Shaw, who's not usually quoted, wrote that really good job, said somewhere that hell is the condition where a person will have to do what he or she wants. Where I must do what I want. But the very reality of gratitude, by definition, presupposes another. You can say thanks in general, or thanks to, I don't know what, faith. But when a person is grateful, and has what this 12-step program sometimes now calls the attitude of gratitude. It's one of those pithy slogans that somehow cringe off, but in fact, it has total content and absolute meaning. But when one does have really an attitude of thanksgiving, then there's always someone to be thanked. You don't just say thanks in general, you say thank you. Thank some other person. And so when the center of the life is not on myself, but on the realities of things, then there's always those others around that are seen no longer anymore as simply objects of my self-gratification, but as subjects, as persons, as people who give to me, who give life to me, who give mercy to me, who take care of me, who show kindness to me, who forgive me. That they are there, and then there is this sense also that there must be the ultimate giver. In fact, gratitude kind of and sell me an ontological proof for the existence of God way, a proof of God himself. That if I have a feeling of gratitude, it has to be a gratitude to someone. It can't just be gratitude in general, but gratitude to someone. And then here, the ultimate other, the ultimate thou, the ultimate you, to whom then I give thanks, is God himself. And then there comes that ultimate mystery of the gratitude of Christ. The gratitude revealed by Christ. That is the gratitude to God for everything. One of the most amazing teachings, convictions of Christian faith is that on the day of the Lord, when everything is made clear, and when all is revealed, and everything becomes clear, that those who love God will actually end up thanking God for everything. For everything. For every little thing. Not only for blessings, but for afflictions. Not only for graces, but for crosses. Not only for the things that we have considered to be good, the half full of glass or the light in the darkness, but even for the darkness, even for the empty half of the glass. We will end up giving thanks to God for everything, because we will ultimately come to see that the hand of God is in everything. And that's probably why the great saints and the martyrs like Catherine, whom we celebrate today, and all of the holy martyrs, and all of the holy suffering people, literally thank God for absolutely everything. You know, Francis of Assisi and that Father Georgi Petrov, who wrote that pretty well-known Anathistos from the gulags of the Marxist period, ended up giving glory to God for everything, including suffering, including death itself. It's then somehow seen as a gift. And even the evil things, they don't become good. They are still evil. But in this mystery of God fashioning us for everlasting life, we see, as this English mystic Julian of Norwich says somewhere, it behoveth that there be sin. It behoveth that there be suffering and death even. Because this is the way ultimately that God leads us into everlasting life. Therefore, Christian is capable of gratitude, capable of joy, capable of salvation in everything. Not just the things that I consider to be good for me, and even what I deserve. You deserve a great today. You deserve it. It's your right. Then the whole thing becomes totally different. And the capability of gratitude is gratitude for everyone, for everything, for absolutely all that we experience in the human life that is created, redeemed, saved, and sanctified by God. Everyone capable of thanksgiving is capable of salvation and eternal joy. Thank you, Lord, for having accepted this Eucharist, which is offered to the Holy Trinity, Father, Son, and Holy Spirit, and which filled our hearts with the joy, peace, and the righteousness in the Holy Spirit. Thank you, Lord, for having revealed yourself to us and for giving us the foretaste of your kingdom. Thank you, O Lord, for having united us to one another in serving you and your holy church. Thank you, Lord, for having helped us to overcome all difficulties, tensions, passions, and temptations, and for having restored peace, mutual love, and joy in sharing the communion of the Holy Spirit. Thank you, Lord, for the sufferings you bestowed upon us, for they are purifying us from selfishness and remind us of the one thing needed, your eternal kingdom. Thank you, O Lord, for having given us this country where we are free to worship you. Thank you, O Lord, for this school where the name of God is proclaimed. Thank you, O Lord, for our families, husbands, wives, and especially children, who teach us how to celebrate your holy name in joy, movement, and holy noise. Thank you, O Lord, for everyone and everything. Great are you, O Lord, and marvelous are your deeds, and no word is sufficient to celebrate your miracles. Lord, it is good for us.
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2: 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Father Stephen holds a PhD in biblical studies and is an Orthodox priest serving at Archangel Gabriel Orthodox Church in Lafayette, Louisiana.
3: So now let's get some more animals. You shall also take one ram. And Aaron and his sons shall put their hands on the head of the ram. And you shall kill the ram and take its blood and sprinkle it all around on the altar. Notice again, now they're putting their hands on the ram. Well, wait a minute. If the bull took their place, why do they need the ram to take their place? Right? See, again, this interpretation doesn't make sense in the actual text. And notice again, no description on how to kill it. But now notice we get to verse 17. Then you shall cut the ram in pieces, wash its entrails and legs, and put them with its pieces and its head. You shall offer the whole ram on the altar. It is a whole burnt offering to the Lord for a sweet aroma, an offering of incense to the Lord. Okay. So again, they butcher it and clean it. I won't go into too many gory details here, but they've already drained the blood around the altar. They clean out the entrails because you don't offer the contents of something's intestines to God. Right? You get rid of that and you offer all the clean parts of the animal on the altar. You shall also take the second ram, and Aaron and his sons shall put their hands on the head of the ram. Then you shall kill the ram and take some of its blood and put it on the tip of Aaron's right earlobe, on the thumb of his right hand, on the big toe of his right foot, and on the earlobes of his sons, on the thumbs of their right hands, and on the big toes of their right feet. You shall take some of the blood on the altar and some of the anointing oil, and sprinkle it on Aaron and his robe, on his sons and on his son's robe with him. And he and his garment shall be sanctified, and his son's garment with them. But the blood of the ram you shall pour all around on the altar. Okay, we'll pause there. There's more stuff with this ram getting sacrificed. Okay. But there's this is one of the very rare occasions. This is the second out of three. So we've already got two out of three. We're not even that far through the toward the Pentateuch, where blood from a sacrifice is put on a person. Right? It almost never happens that blood is put on a person. One of them we already saw, and that was when all of the people, when they agreed to the covenant, were sprinkled with what Moses called the blood of the covenant. Okay. This is the second one in this ordination where the blood is put on right earlobe, right thumb, right big toe. Right? And then some of the oil, the anointing oil, and the blood are sprinkled on, blood from the altar are sprinkled on the vestments, and the rest of the blood is poured out at the base of the altar. Okay. So what's going on with the hand, finger, thumb here? It's an old Dr. Seuss book, but anyway. So we have to remember, regardless of handedness, sorry lefties out there, but in the ancient world, lefties were considered sinister. That's a deliberate pun. your right hand was, because for most people it is, your strong hand. It's also the hand you would greet people with. It's also the hand you'd wield a sword with, right? It's, right, remember Benjamin, son of my right hand, right? On and on and on and on. Your left hand, beyond just, left-handed people are shifty, right? Your left hand was that, you have to remember this culture, we don't have the level of sanitation we have today, right? So your right hand is what you would eat with. Your left hand is what you would do other things with. Other less clean things regarding bodily processes, right? So you would try to keep your right hand clean so you could eat with it. Your left hand you'd use for all the things that you wouldn't, right? They were ugly, right? So the right side, sort of, this is sort of the idea, the symbolism of the right side, is this symbolizes your strongest, your best, right, for the average person, right, in general, right? And this is why Christ is seated at the right hand of God the Father. That's not hating on left-handed people, right? But yeah, so that's what's going on with the right side, right? So it is your right side, it is your best, it is your strongest, your worthiest, your cleanest, etc., that you offer to God, right? And so by taking blood from the altar, these things, there's this connection made between the person who's becoming a priest and the altar, right? The two are connected intimately. So this is part of the understanding of the priesthood here in the Torah, is that the priest, when he offers the sacrifices, is not only offering the physical things on the altar, whether they be cakes, whether they be parts of animals, right? Whether it be a whole animal, like the one ram, right? But is also offering himself along with, right? And just like you offer the best parts of the animal, the worthiest, right? The clean parts, right? You also offer the best and the worthiest and the parts of yourself, right, to God. And so this is fundamental to sacrifice. It also plays into the way the divine liturgy is structured, where over and over again we talk about offering ourselves, right? That when we come and we offer the Eucharist, we are offering ourselves to Christ, not just bread and wine. Right, we offer ourselves to Christ, and then in return, Christ offers himself to us in the form of his body and blood. Right? And that's the connection made there. Right? But this is already here. Right? The Torah's orientation is idea of self-offering. And that means that the priesthood here, as it's described, is fundamentally different than being, you know, a cheesemonger. Right? Or any other job. Right? Or any other job. Yes, in any job you should do what you do to the glory of God, right? Et cetera, et cetera. Right? But the priesthood is not something that you can like punch out on at the end of the day. Right? You can go home and, you know, spend your evenings not being an accountant. Right? You can go home and spend your evenings, you know, you can be a baker, and when you go home, never bake a thing, right? But priesthood is something that you are or you aren't, right? Like, that's not, there's not a time, there's not a time clock, there's not a, it's a fundamentally different sort of thing, right? And that's true of all kinds of priesthood. Right, because like the comparison I just made to the liturgy, it's not just me who offers himself to God when I offer the Eucharist at the altar, right? It should be every one of us. Right? Because St. Peter's going to say, as we saw when we were going through his epistles, that we're a royal priesthood, kingdom of priests, picking up that language from the Torah, right? That there's a priesthood in which every Christian, that's why there's a connection between this ordination and baptism, right, is that there's a priesthood that everyone shares in, right? And that's a priesthood. Every Christian is a priest in relation to those outside the church. And you should not turn that off either, right? That priesthood is 24/7 too, right? So every Christian has a priesthood toward those outside the church, right? And then there are people within the church who have a priesthood attached to the altar that's a priesthood relative to the people who are in the church, right? Concentric circles, like we've been talking about with Israel. And then, of course, there is Christ, as we talked about in Hebrews, who is the great high priest, who has a priesthood in terms of the cosmos, right? The whole creation. These elements of priesthood are relevant even to people who aren't priests, and that's why there's this baptismal connection. So when you're baptized as a Christian, you are brought into this kingdom of priests, and you receive that priesthood relative to people outside the church, right? Who you come and pray for, right? And who you speak to. And we talked about last time, I believe, we were talking about the vestments, this idea that the high priest and the priests in general represent the people to God, and they represent God to the people. The same thing is true of that priesthood that every Christian has in relation to those outside the church. You represent Christ to those people who are outside the church. And you're also called to come and represent in prayer and intercession those people outside the church to Christ. Oh, I'll also add just one more little piece. This also continues in terms of our understanding of ordination. So every priest and bishop, for that matter, because bishops are still priests, every priest of the Orthodox Church is connected to an altar. There aren't like wandering priests, right? And the funny, it's funny to me in English, the funny English term that gets used is, you'll see at a church, they'll say like attached clergy, which makes it sound like they're Velcroed to the side or something. But attached clergy means they're attached to that altar, right? They may not be like the pastor of the parish, right? But that is their altar at which they serve. Right, because they may be retired or they may be, right, from sort of active parish ministry, but they're still connected to an altar. You should also take the fat of the ram and the fat that covers the entrails, the fatty lobe attached to the liver, the two kidneys and the fat on them, the right thigh, for it is a ram of consecration, and one loaf of bread, one unleavened cake from the basket of unleavened bread set before the Lord. You shall put all these things in the hands of Aaron and in the hands of his son. And you shall set them aside as a separate offering before the Lord. You shall receive them from their hands and offer them on the altar as a whole burnt offering, as a sweet aroma before the Lord. It is an offering to the Lord. Okay. So these are the pieces that are going to be offered, given to God as God's portions, right? You notice the right thigh, right? Leaving the left thigh for them to eat, right? But the right thigh. Talked about the right hand symbolism, right? All these elements. But before, this is part of the ordination still, before they're offered, they're put into the hands of the newly ordained high priest and priests, right? They're put into their hands and then taken and offered. They're making their first offering, right? And this is, there is a direct connection to this in the ordination of a priest in the Orthodox Church. The priest comes and the lamb, which is what we call the portion of the bread that's been set aside to use for the Eucharist, is put into the hands of the person who's being ordained as a priest. And he's charged with protecting it until the second coming of Christ. Right, and holds it in his hands, and then it's taken and offered in the Eucharist. So this is directly, very directly continued in the Orthodox Church. Then you shall take the breast from the ram of Aaron's consecration and set it aside before the Lord. It shall be your portion. You shall sanctify the reserved breast and the shoulder that was lifted, both that which was reserved and that which was lifted from the ram of consecration, both Aaron's portion and that of his sons. It shall be for Aaron and his sons an ordinance forever among the children of Israel, for it shall be a special offering from the children of Israel, from their peace offerings, a special offering to the Lord. Okay. So the parts, these are the parts that are going to be eaten by Aaron and his sons.
4: Not by everybody.
3: Not by everybody. These are the parts that are going to be eaten by Aaron and his sons. These are parts that belong to them. But notice, they're considered an offering to the Lord, right? Because the people are going to bring the animals. Certain portions of those are going to be eaten by the priests. But the portions that are eaten by the priests are not an offering to the priests. It's not, you know, oh, we happen to like this priest, we have a good relationship, so we're going to give him a little something in addition to what we bring to God, right? Everything gets offered to God, right? And then God, from what he has, cares for his priests, right? So it's not like doing a favor for them, giving it, right? This is their portion of the sacrifice. So it's talking about What's translated as lifted there is talking about disassembling the animal. So it's the over part, because you have to, with the hip, you have to like pop the, right? So it's both that which is over the joint and that which is under sort of the joint is what they're trying to translate so there.
4: I didn't worry about it.
3: Yeah. That's, yeah. If you're a butcher, it totally makes sense. Totally makes sense. But, yeah. Let me also add, this is the same way when we celebrate the Eucharist, the lamb, the portion of the bread that's set aside to be offered, right, is separated into four portions, right? One of those is placed directly in the chalice. One of those, the priest communes from, and the other two are what the people commune from. So again, there's still this separation of the sacrifice into the portion offered to God, the portion, right, consumed by the priest, and the portion offered to the people. Moreover, Aaron's holy garment of the sanctuary shall be his sons after him, to be anointed and consecrated in them. That's, so God is now saying, okay, there's going to be succession, right? You're not going to make a new set of high priest vestments for each high priest, right? Where they're going to try and outdo each other each time or something, right? This is going to be, because it's going to be the same office. We talked about how part of what happened with the high priest vestment is it sort of quasi-anonymizes the person, right? Because they're serving as, they're an icon representing God, right, to the people and the people to God. And so they're kind of transparent in that way, right? It's not about the individual person, right? There's this office, right? And so part of the robes being passed down, so when Aaron's oldest son, in this case, it's going to be his third oldest son, but we'll get there. Eleazar, when he becomes the high priest, he's going to put on those same vestments. When his son Phinehas comes high priest, he's going to put on those same vestments. Right? They're going to be passed down. That son who succeeds him as a priest shall put them on for 7 days when he enters the tabernacle of testimony to minister in the holy place. You shall then take the ram of the consecration and boil its flesh in the holy place. Then Aaron and his son shall eat the flesh of the ram and the bread in the basket by the doors of the tabernacle of testimony. They shall eat those things by which they were sanctified to consecrate their hands, but an outsider shall not eat them because they are holy. If any of the flesh of the consecration offerings or of the loaves remains until the morning, you shall burn the remainder with fire. It shall not be eaten because it is holy. Okay, so basically all those portions that are theirs, right, including the bread, including the, right, all of those things Aaron and his sons eat. And if there's any that they can't consume, you don't leave it to rot. You don't give it to someone else. You burn it. Because just like with the parts that weren't offered of the bull, remember, those were taken outside the camp and burned because they were holy. Burning is the way you dispose of holy things in the Torah. Right? Something holy has to be disposed of. And again, this is still our practice. If an icon gets badly damaged or destroyed, it's a holy thing. You take it, you burn it. Copy of the scriptures gets torn up or defaced. You dispose of it by burning it. So holy things are disposed of by burning still, but that's the paradigm that's set up here. Thus you shall do for Aaron and his sons according to all I have commanded you. 7 days you shall consecrate their hands. That language is important. That this language in both cases is about consecrating their hands, right? Because those are the hands that are going to be making the offerings. For anybody keeping track, this is also traditional in the Orthodox Church. When you get ordained as a deacon or a priest, if you're able, you usually need a monastery to do this, you serve all the services for 7 days after your ordination. I was at a monastery when I was ordained both times, and so I ended up doing that, serving all the services for 7 days straight when I was ordained a deacon, and then again when I was ordained as a priest. Verse 36, you shall sacrifice a young calf for a sin offering on the day of purification. You shall purify the altar when you perform a consecration on it and anoint it so as to sanctify it. 7 days you shall purify the altar and sanctify it, and the altar shall be most holy. Whatever touches the altar will be holy. Okay, so this is actually out of order, right? Because it says for 7 days you'll purify the altar when you do a consecration, right? So consecration, that's an ordination. So he's saying before you do the ordination, you purify the altar for 7 days, right? You sort of prepare the altar.
4: Separate sacrifice. Of
3: the right, right. Sacrifice of a calf. And notice that sacrifice of the calf is to purify the altar. Okay, we're going to encounter this again. We'll talk a lot more about this in Leviticus 16, right? But sacrifices are made to purify inanimate objects. This also doesn't work well if your view of it is, well, this is something getting punished for someone's sins, because let me suggest that the altar hasn't committed any sins, where you would need to kill a calf, right, to, you know, appease God's wrath at the altar that was sitting there, right? That interpretation just, it don't work. The dog don't hunt. 38, now this is what you shall offer on the altar. So this is going to be sort of the regular cycle of daily sacrifices is what's being described here. What are they going to be doing? We consecrate them. Yeah, we consecrate them. They're going to be there for 7 days doing all the things. What are all the things that they're going to be doing each day? This is what you shall offer on the altar. 2 unblemished lambs of the first year, day by day, continually. 1 lamb you shall offer in the morning, the other lamb you shall offer in the evening. With the 1 lamb shall be 1/10 of a measure of fine flour, mixed with 1/4 of a hin of pressed oil, and 1/4 of a hin of wine as a drink offering. Notice, again, you can't kill wine, you can't kill oil, right? These are mixed with, right, there, it's all food. The other lamb you shall offer in the evening, as at the morning offering, and according to the drink offering of the morning lamb, you shall offer it as a sacrifice of sweet aroma to the Lord. This shall be a continual sacrifice throughout your generations at the doors of the tabernacle of testimony before the Lord, where I will be known to you to speak to you. So, remember, when he's talking about the tabernacle, he's already talking, this is the place where I will appear, right? This is the place where I will interact with you. This is the place. Verse 43, there I shall give directions to the children of Israel, and I shall be sanctified in my glory. So I will sanctify the tabernacle of testimony and the altar. I will also consecrate both Aaron and his sons to minister to me as priests. I will be called upon among the children of Israel and will be their God. So that I will be called upon, remember we talked about that back in Genesis. It talks about people calling upon the name of the Lord in a particular place. We talked about how that is a phrase that means worship. Right? So he's saying, I will be worshipped through these sacrifices. Right? I'll be worshipped among the children of Israel, and then he will be their God. Right? They'll worship him. He will be their God. So they shall know I am the Lord, their God, who brought them up out of the land of Egypt to be called upon among them and to be their God. So last note here, this is, remember, so they shall know that I am the Lord, their God. Kind of confuses the whole case, right? Because like, well, wait a minute. Like, they don't know that he's the God who brought them out of Egypt, even though they're out of Egypt, unless they worship him. Well, it's because we don't have what's there in the original Hebrew, which is the name of God, right? So what this actually says is, then they will know that I am Yahweh, right, the God of Israel. And it's been a while since we talked about this. So that I am Yahweh, their God, who brought them out of Israel. We talked about how Yahweh is, I won't go into all the Hebrew grammar, but that it has a causative sense. It's he who causes to be. He who causes something to be. That previously wasn't or hasn't been, right? And so what God is saying here is then, right, when they come to him in worship, he reveals himself to them, right? Within this relationship, they will come to know who he is, that he is the God who causes things to be, in the sense of creating them as a nation, as a people, by bringing them out of Egypt, right? Then they will know, right? It's not no, like, I know this this fact. It's no, like, they come to know him and know who he is through this process of them worshiping him and him being their God. Yeah, one example I use a lot is actually in Ezekiel, because it comes at the end of the dry bones passage, right? Where there's the field of the dry bones, and God's, you know, prophesy to the bones, can the bones live? At the end of it, God says, again in the Hebrew, then you will know that I am Yahweh when I have emptied your tombs. Then it's not like, oh, I never heard that name before until, right? Then you will know who he, when this happens, then you will know who he is, so that he is the God who does this. Right? That's the idea. That's the idea there. So that's chapter 29. So Lord willing, next week we'll start in chapter 30. I know I keep saying this, but eventually here, the speed will pick up a little bit. But maybe I'm wrong. Maybe it'll just, we'll take our time. And that'll be fine too. So thank you, everybody.
2: 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Father Stephen's email address is wholecounsel@ancientfaith.com. 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
1: Today's epistle reading is from Acts, chapter 13, verses 13 through 24. Now when Paul and his party set sail from Paphos, they came to Perga in Pamphylia, and John, departing from them, returned to Jerusalem. But when they departed from Perga, they came to Antioch in Pisidia, and went into the synagogue on the Sabbath day, and sat down. And after the reading of the law and the prophets, the rulers of the synagogue sent to them, saying, Men and brethren, if you have any word of exhortation for the people, say on. Then Paul stood up, and motioning with his hand, said, Men of Israel, and you who fear God, listen. The God of this people Israel chose our fathers, and exalted the people when they dwelt as strangers in the land of Egypt, and with an uplifted arm he brought them out of it. Now for a time of about 40 years he put up with their ways in the wilderness. And when he had destroyed 7 nations in the land of Canaan, he distributed their land to them by allotment. After that, he gave them judges for about 450 years, until Samuel the prophet. And afterward, they asked for a king. So God gave them Saul, the son of Kish, a man of the tribe of Benjamin, for 40 years. And when he had removed him, he raised up for them David as king, to whom also he gave testimony and said, I have found David the son of Jesse, a man after my own heart, who will do all my will. From this man's seed, according to the promise, God raised up for Israel a Savior, Jesus. After John had first preached, before his coming, the baptism of repentance to all the people of Israel. In today's epistle reading, we have St. Paul speaking for the first time. About this, St. John Chrysostom writes, They sat down in the synagogue, he says, and on the Sabbath day, to prepare the way beforehand for the word. And they did not speak first, but when invited, seeing that they summoned them as strangers. Had they not waited, there would have been no discourse. Here, for the first time, we have Paul preaching. And notice his wisdom. Where the word was already sown, he passes on. But where there was none, he makes a stay. It is, as he himself writes, Yes, so have I strived to preach the gospel, not where Christ was named. Great courage was also embodied in this. Truly from the very outset, a wonderful man. Crucified, drawn up in the line of battle, he knew how great was the grace he obtained, and he brought in an equal zeal. Today's Gospel reading is from St. John, chapter 6, verses 5 through 14. Then Jesus lifted up his eyes, and seeing a great multitude coming toward him, he said to Philip, Where shall we buy bread, that these may eat? But this he said to test him, for he himself knew what he would do. Philip answered him, 200 denarii worth of bread is not sufficient for them, that every one of them may have a little. One of his disciples, Andrew, Simon Peter's brother, said to him, There is a lad here who has 5 barley loaves and 2 small fish, but what are they among so many? Then Jesus said, Make the people sit down. Now there was much grass in the place, so the men sat down, in number about 5,000. And Jesus took the loaves, and when he had given thanks, he distributed them to the disciples, and the disciples to those sitting down, and likewise of the fish, as much as they wanted. So when they were filled, he said to his disciples, Gather up the fragments that remain, so that nothing is lost. Therefore they gathered them up, and filled 12 baskets with the fragments of the 5 barley loaves, which were left over by those who had eaten. Then those men, when they had seen the sign that Jesus did, said, This is truly the prophet who is come into the world. St. Ephrem the Syrian, writes about the abundant grace of God in performing this miracle when he writes, "He did not multiply the bread in accordance with his power to multiply it, but in accordance with what was sufficient for those eating it. His miracle, therefore, was not measured in accordance with his power, but was measured rather in accordance with the hunger of those who were hungry. For if his miracle were to be measured by his power, the extent to which his power is victorious could never be measured. His miracle, therefore, was measured by the hunger of the thousands, and it was victorious over the number of the 12 baskets. In the case of all artisans, the desire of the clients surpasses the power of the artisans. They are not able to execute according to the desires of their clients. In the case of God, however, his creative activity excels the desires of those in need. For he said, 'Gather up the fragments so that nothing may be lost, lest anyone think that he had acted only in imagination.' Then, when the remainder would have been conserved for a day or two, they would believe that he had really done this, and that it had not just been an empty vision."
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3: Our saint of the day is the Holy Virgin Martyr, Glykeria at Heraclea. At a pagan festival in Thrace, when the governor of the region was offering sacrifice to the idols, St. Glykera entered the temple and declared herself to be a handmaid of Christ. When the governor commanded her to make sacrifice to the gods, she overturned the statue of Zeus, smashing it to pieces. For this, and for her continued refusal to deny her faith, she was seized and subjected to many tortures. First, the governor had her sealed in a prison cell, with the intention of starving her to death. But an angel appeared to Glykeria and gave her heavenly food. When enough time had passed that the governor was certain that Glykeria had perished, he opened her cell, and all present were astonished to see her alive, healthy,

0: This is Daily Orthodox Scriptures for Kids with Father Alexis Corey. We're glad you're with us for this journey.
1: Welcome. I'm Father Alexis, and we are going to be reading through the Bible together. And I've got some friends that will be helping us. So let's get started.
2: Episode 319 today in the South Florida Daily Orthodox Scriptures for Kids studios. It's beautiful to be here with everyone in our virtual gathering. And when we pray together in church on Sunday, we are together too. Even though we are in different places, isn't that cool? And it's cool that Callum is reading. Hey, Callum, what's our chapter?
3: Luke chapter 15.
2: Now today, Callum, we are finishing the parable of the lost son, the prodigal son. We're starting at verse 25, and we'll read all the way till what verse?
3: 32.
2: Magnificent. Let's get started.
3: Now his older brother was in the field, and as he came and drew near to the house and heard music and dancing, so he called one of the servants and asked what these things meant, and he said to him, "Your brother has come, and because he has received him safe and sound, your father has killed the fatted calf." But he was angry and would not go in. Therefore, his father came out and pleaded with him. So he answered and said to his father, "Lo, these many years I've been serving you. I never transgressed your commandment at any time, and yet you never gave me a young goat that I might make merry with my friends. But as soon as this son of yours came, who has devoured your livelihood with harlots, you killed the fatted calf for him." And he said to him, "Son, you are always with me, and all that I have is yours. It was right that he should make merry and be glad, for your brother was dead and is alive again, and was lost and is found."
2: Beautiful, Callum. Thank you. So today we finish the story of the lost son, also called the prodigal son. We heard last time how the son got lost, realized his mistake, and came home, and how the father welcomed him home. And I said that this story is a description of how God is with us always, always wanting us to come home. Today we hear how the older brother felt about it. Basically, he felt, "Not fair. Why are you so nice to him after he left and did so many wrong things? How come you let him come back home so easily? You shouldn't have let him come home. And certainly you shouldn't throw him a party." That's how the brother felt. He was thinking about what was fair. Jesus is teaching us that there's a difference between what is fair and love. God does not do what is fair to us. God loves us. If we had to choose between God being fair and God being loving, I would choose loving every time. If God was going to be fair, probably none of us would be part of his kingdom. But we are in his kingdom because God is loving. So we should be loving to others too. We should never be unfair when being unfair means hurting another person, but loving is stronger than being fair. That's why we can forgive

0: others. We forgive others, not because it's fair, but because it is loving. And we learn that from Jesus. So thanks, Callum, for reading for us and for finishing chapter 15 of Luke's Gospel today. I'm Father Alexis, and remember, Christ is in our midst.
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1: Welcome to the Daily Orthodox Scriptures. I'm Father Alexis, and we are reading through the Scriptures each day of the year using the Orthodox Study Bible. Our readings today will be from 4 Kingdoms, chapters 12 through 14, Psalm 106, verses 31 through 43, Proverbs chapter 23, verses 28 through 32, and John chapter 3, verses 1 through 21. There was a lot of action in 4 Kingdoms yesterday. When Ahaziah, king of Judah, was killed by Jehu, his mother Athaliah seized the throne and wanted to wipe out all possible claimants to the throne, all descendants of her son. Jehosheba, sister to the now dead king Ahaziah, manages to save one of his children, Joash, and hid him away. Jehoiada the priest was his instructor and protector during this time of hiding until Queen Athaliah was killed and Joash becomes the new king at 7 years old. Let's begin. 4 Kingdoms, chapter 12 through chapter 15. Joash was 7 years old when he began to reign. He began his reign in the 7th year of Jehu, and he ruled for 40 years in Jerusalem. His mother's name was Zibiah of Beersheba, and all the days in which Jehoiada the priest enlightened him, Joash did what was right in the eyes of the Lord. However, none of the high places were removed, and the people still sacrificed and burned incense on the high places. And Joash said to the priests, "With regard to all the silver arising from things consecrated, the silver offerings of the house of the Lord, the valuation of the silver assessed for each man, all the silver which comes from the heart of the man who brings it into the house of the Lord, let the priests take for themselves each man from the silver that comes in. But they must maintain the repairs to the temple, whenever and whatever repairs are needed." Now it came to be that by the 23rd year of King Joash, the priests had not maintained the repair of the temple. So King Joash called Jehoiada the priest and the other priests and said to them, "Why have you not repaired and maintained the temple? Now take the silver from the treasury and use it to repair and maintain the temple." So the priests, all with one voice, agreed they would not receive any more silver from the people until they had made all the repairs to the temple. Then Jehoiada the priest took a chest, bored a hole in its lid, and placed it on the right side of the altar in the house of the Lord. Then the priests who kept the weights put in the chest all the money found in the house of the Lord. And it came to be that whenever they noticed a large amount of silver in the chest, the king's scribe and the high priest put it in bags and weighed the silver found that day in the house of the Lord. Then they gave the silver a portion for repairs into the hands of those who did the work, who had the oversight of the house of the Lord, to the carpenters and builders who worked on the house of the Lord, to the masons, to the hewers of stone, to the buyers of wood, to make all repairs to the house of the Lord, and for all things discharged to maintain the house of the Lord. However, silver doors, nails, bowls, and trumpets, any vessel of gold or vessel of silver, were not to be made from any of the silver brought into the house of the Lord, for this was given to the workmen who repaired the house of the Lord with it, for they did not require an account from the men into whose hands they delivered the silver, for the workmen dealt faithfully. Money for a sin offering, and money for a trespass offering, and any money brought into the house of the Lord went to the priests. In those days Hazael, king of Syria, went up to wage war against Gath. and they captured it. Then Hazael set his face to war against Jerusalem. So Joash, king of Judah, took all the sacred things dedicated by his fathers, Jehoshaphat and Jehoram and Ahaziah, kings of Judah, his own sacred things, all the gold found in the treasuries of the house of the Lord and in the king's house, and sent them on to Hazael, king of Syria. Then Hazael went away from Jerusalem. Now the rest of the acts of Joash and everything he did, are these not written in the book of the Chronicles of the kings of Judah? And his servants rose up and formed a conspiracy and killed Joash in the house of the Milo in Selah. For Jozachar the son of Shimeath and Jehozabad the son of Shomer, his servants, struck him, and he died. And they buried him with his fathers in the city of David. Then Amaziah his son reigned in his place. In the 23rd year of Joash, the son of Ahaziah, king of Judah, Jehoahaz, the son of Jehu, became king over Israel in Samaria and ruled 17 years. And he did evil in the eyes of the Lord and followed the sins of Jeroboam, the son of Nebat, who led Israel to sin. He did not depart from them. Thus the Lord was roused to anger against Israel, and he delivered them into the hand of Hazael, king of Syria, and into the hand of the son of Hadad, the son of Hazael, for all their days. But Jehoahaz pleaded with the Lord, and the Lord heard him, for he saw the oppression of Israel, because the king of Syria oppressed them. Then the Lord gave deliverance to Israel, so they escaped from under the hand of the Syrians. And the sons of Israel dwelt in their habitations as before, but still they did not depart from the sins of the house of Jeroboam, who led Israel to sin, but walked in them. Indeed, the wooden image remained in Samaria, yet there were no more troops left for Jehoahaz except 50 horsemen, 10 chariot drivers, and 10,000 infantry, for the king of Syria destroyed them and made them like dust to be trampled. Now the rest of the acts of Jehoahaz, everything he did, and his mighty acts, are these not written in the book of the Chronicles of the kings of Israel? So Jehoahaz rested with his fathers, and they buried him in Samaria. Then Joash, his son, ruled in his place. In the 37th year of Joash, king of Judah, Jehoash, the son of Jehoahaz, became king over Israel in Samaria and ruled for 16 years. And he did evil in the eyes of the Lord. He did not depart from all the sins of Jeroboam, the son of Nebat, who led Israel to sin. He walked in them. Now the rest of the acts of Joash, everything he did, and his might in fighting with Amaziah, king of Judah, is all this not written in the book of the Chronicles of the kings of Israel? And Joash slept with his fathers, and Jeroboam sat upon his throne in Samaria along the sons of Israel. Elisha became sick with an illness from which he would die. Joash, king of Israel, came down to him and wept before him and said, my father, the chariots of Israel and their horsemen. And Elisha said to him, take a bow and some arrows. So he brought him a bow and some arrows. Then he said to the king, put your hand on the bow. So he put his hand on it, and Elisha put his hands on the king's hands. Then he said, open the east window. And he opened it. Then Elisha said, shoot the arrow with the bow. And he shot. And Elisha said, an arrow of the Lord's deliverance, an arrow of release from Syria. For you will strike the Syrians at Aphek till their end. Then Elisha said to him, take the bow of an archer. And he did. And he said to the king of Israel, strike the ground. So the king struck three times and stopped. Then the man of God was grieved and said, if you had struck five or six times, then you would have struck Syria till you had destroyed it. But now you shall strike Syria only three times. Now Elisha died, and they buried him. Then in the following year, the raiding bands from Moab invaded the land. And it came to pass, as they were burying a man, they beheld a lightly armed band of raiders, and cast the man into the tomb of Elisha. When the man touched the bones of Elisha, he revived and stood up on his feet. Now Hazael, king of Syria, oppressed Israel all the days of Jehoahaz, but the Lord had mercy on them. He pitied them and watched over them because of his covenant with Abraham, Isaac, and Jacob. Thus he did not want to destroy them or cast them from his presence. Now Hazael, king of Syria, died. Then the grandson of Hadad reigned in his place. And Jehoash, the son of Jehoahaz, returned and captured the cities out of the hand of the grandson of Hazael, the cities which he took from the hand of Jehoahaz his father in the war. Joash defeated him 3 times and recaptured the cities of Israel. In the 2nd year of Joash, the son of Jehoahaz, king of Israel, Amaziah, the son of Joash, king of Judah, became king. He was 25 years old when he became king, and he ruled for 29 years in Jerusalem. His mother's name was Jehoadan of Jerusalem. He did what was right in the eyes of the Lord, yet not like his father David. He did everything as did his father Joash. However, he did not remove the high places, and the people still sacrificed and burned incense on the high places. And it came to be, when the kingdom was established in his hand, Amaziah had his servants who had murdered his father struck with a deadly blow. But he did not have the sons of the murderers put to death, for just as it is written in the book of the law of Moses, as the Lord commanded, saying, "Fathers shall not face death on behalf of their sons, nor shall sons face death on behalf of their father, but each one shall face death for his own sin." He killed 10,000 Edomites in the Valley of Salt, and took Selah by war, and called it Jokthiel until this day. Then Amaziah sent messengers to Jehoash, the son of Jehoahaz, the son of Jehu, king of Israel, saying, "Come here, let us look one another in the face." So Jehoash, king of Israel, sent to Amaziah, king of Judah, saying, "The thistle that was in Lebanon sent to the cedar that was in Lebanon, saying, 'Give your daughter to my son as wife.' But wild beasts of the fields in Lebanon passed by and trampled the thistle. You indeed defeated Edom, and your heart lifts you up. So while sitting at your house, be glorified in yourself. Why wrangle in your hateful feelings and fall to your destruction, and Judah with you?" But Amaziah did not heed the words. So the king of Israel went up, and he and Amaziah, king of Judah, looked one another in the face at Beth Shemesh of Judah. Thus Judah fell before Israel, and every man fled to his tent. Then Jehoash, son of Jehoahaz, king of Israel, captured Amaziah, king of Judah, the son of Jehoash, the son of Ahaziah, at Beth Shemesh. And Jehoash came to Jerusalem and broke down 400 cubits of the wall of Jerusalem from the gate of Ephraim to the corner gate. He took the silver and gold and all the vessels found in the house of the Lord and in the treasuries of the king's house and the indentured servants and returned to Samaria. Now the rest of the acts of Jehoash, including all he did in his might, how he fought with Amaziah, king of Judah, are these not written in the book of the Chronicles of the Kings of Israel? So Jehoash rested with his fathers and was buried in Samaria with the kings of Israel. Then Jeroboam his son ruled in his place. Amaziah the son of Joash, king of Judah, lived 15 years after the death of Jehoash the son of Jehoahaz, king of Israel. Now the rest of the acts of Amaziah and all he did, are these not written in the book of the Chronicles of the Kings of Judah? They plotted a conspiracy against Amaziah in Jerusalem, and he fled to Lachish. But they sent after him to Lachish, and there they put him to death. They brought him on horses, and he was buried at Jerusalem with his fathers in the city of David. Afterwards, All the people of Judah took Azariah when he was 16 years old and made him king in place of his father Amaziah. After the king rested with his fathers, Azariah rebuilt Elath and restored it to Judah. In the 15th year of Amaziah the son of Joash, Jeroboam the son of Joash became king over Israel in Samaria and ruled for 41 years. And he did evil in the eyes of the Lord, and did not depart from all the sins of Jeroboam the son of Nebat, who led Israel to sin. He rescued the people from the territory of Israel, from the entrance to Hamath as far as the Sea of the Arabah, in accordance with the word the Lord God of Israel spoke through his servant Jonah, the son of Amittai, the prophet from Gath-Hepher. For the Lord saw that the affliction of Israel was very bitter, that they were few in number, lacking much, and forsaken, and there was no one to come to the aid of Israel. And the Lord said he would not blot out the seed of Israel from beneath heaven. So he delivered them by the hand of Jeroboam the son of Joash. Now the rest of the acts of Jeroboam, and all that he did, and his power to wage war, and how he rescued Damascus and Hamath of Judah for Israel, are these not written in the book of the Chronicles of the kings of Israel? So Jeroboam rested with his fathers, the kings of Israel. Then Azariah the son of Amaziah ruled in his place. Psalm 106, verses 31 through 43. Let them give thanks to the Lord for his mercies and his wonders to the sons of men. Let them exalt him in the assembly of the people and praise him in the seat of the elders. He turned rivers into a desert and streams of water into dry ground, a fruitful land into salt water because of the evils of those living there. He turned the desert into pools of water and a land without water into streams of water. Then he caused the hungry to dwell there, and established a city for habitation. They sowed fields and planted vineyards, and produced much fruit. So he blessed them, and they were multiplied exceedingly, and their cattle did not diminish, but they were diminished and maltreated by the affliction of evils and pain. Contempt was poured out on princes, and he made them wander in an impassable place where there was no road. Yet he helped the poor man out of his poverty and made his families like a flock. The righteous shall see this and be glad, and all lawlessness shall stop its mouth. Who is wise and shall keep these things and shall understand the mercies of the Lord? Proverbs chapter 23, verses 28 through 32. Who has woe? Who has tumult? Who has condemnation? Who has unpleasantness and gossip? Who has afflictions with no purpose? Whose eyes are pale? Is it not those who linger long with wines? Is it not those who hunt for the whereabouts of drinking parties? Do not be drunk with wine, but keep company with righteous men, and keep company in public walks. For if you set your eyes to the bowls and cups, afterward you will walk about more naked than ground meat. And at last he stretches himself out as one bitten by a serpent, and the venom spreads through him as one bitten by a horned serpent. John chapter 3, verses 1 through 21. There was a man of the Pharisees named Nicodemus, a ruler of the Jews. This man came to Jesus by night and said to him, "Rabbi, we know that you are a teacher come from God, for no one can do these signs that you do unless God is with him." Jesus answered and said to him, "Most assuredly I say to you, unless one is born again, he cannot see the kingdom of God." Nicodemus said to him, "How can a man be born when he is old? Can he enter a second time into his mother's womb and be born? Jesus answered, Most assuredly I say to you, unless one is born of water and the Spirit, he cannot enter the kingdom of God. That which is born of the flesh is flesh, and that which is born of the Spirit is spirit. Do not marvel that I said to you, You must be born again. The wind blows where it wishes, and you hear the sound of it, but cannot tell where it comes from and where it goes. So is everyone who is born of the Spirit. Nicodemus answered and said to him, How can these things be? Jesus answered and said to him, Are you the teacher of Israel and do not know these things? Most assuredly, I say to you, we speak what we know and testify what we have seen, and you do not receive our witness. If I have told you earthly things and you do not believe, how will you believe if I tell you heavenly things? No one has ascended to heaven but he who came down from heaven, that is, the Son of Man who is in heaven. And as Moses lifted up the serpent in the wilderness, even so must the Son of Man be lifted up, that whoever believes in him should not perish, but have eternal life. For God so loved the world that he gave his only begotten Son, that whoever believes in him should not perish, but have everlasting life. For God did not send his Son into the world to condemn the world, but that the world through him might be saved. He who believes in him is not condemned, but he who does not believe is condemned already, because he has not believed in the name of the only begotten Son of God. And this is the condemnation, that the light has come into the world, and men loved darkness rather than light, because their deeds were evil. For everyone practicing evil hates the light and does not come to the light, lest his deeds should be exposed. But he who does the truth comes to the light, that his deeds may be clearly seen that they have been done in God. In his conversation with Nicodemus, Jesus tells him that he needs to be born again. It can also be translated as born from above. In other words, it's a new birth, but a heavenly one, not an earthly one. We have seen allusions to this in a way in the first chapter where Jesus says that he is the true light. There is the earthly light and the heavenly light. He wants us to see with the heavenly, not simply the earthly. And Jesus also is life. We are only fully alive in him. So he's telling Nicodemus, if he wants to see properly, if he wants to be truly alive, he needs a new birth, a heavenly one. And for us, as Orthodox Christians, we recognize this happening when we are baptized in the name of the Father and of the Son and of the Holy Spirit. Our first birth is from our mother, and the second birth when we emerge from the font. And we believe that God blesses us at this time. A new birth has happened, but we need to continue to grow, to accept, and apply this new birth. There's nothing magical or automatic about it. We have entered the realm of heaven, but we still have wills that can pull us to earth. Well, this passage is very clear that being a Christian means we can't look at things the way we would if we were of the earth. We need to see with new eyes, the eyes of Christ. I'd also like to say something about our Old Testament reading. There's a section towards the end of chapter 13 in today's reading from Fourth Kingdoms, where a year after Elisha had died and was buried, another man was being buried next to Elisha, and when the dead man's body touched Elisha's bones, the man came back to life. In the church, we call the remains of the departed faithful relics. Saint Cyril of Jerusalem wrote, "Though the soul is not present, a power resides in the bodies of the saints because of the righteous soul which has, for so many years, dwelt in it. So, therefore, we venerate relics, but we don't worship them. There are objects that are holy and somehow carry a power or energy of God. They may be the bodies of righteous people or other objects as well. The ark itself carried the two tablets with the Ten Commandments, a jar of manna, and the rod of Aaron. These were certainly holy relics venerated by the people. In the book of Acts, handkerchiefs or aprons that had been used by the Apostle Paul brought healing to those who came in contact with them. We don't see these people or these objects apart from God. A handkerchief has no power by itself, nor a righteous saint, but God works through people and things. Therefore, our recognition of God's work through people or things brings us closer to experiencing the God who works wonders. So, in the Orthodox Church, we have relics, healing icons, holy oil, and the like. While we never worship these things, for worship is reserved for God alone, we are thankful when we have an opportunity to be close to these people and things, to venerate them, and to ask for God's blessing through our contact with them. I'm Father Alexis, and remember, Christ is in our midst.
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2: Healing the unresolved, putting the past in the past. Father Joshua McCool guides those who have suffered painful experiences and continue to live in shame and isolation as a result of these hardships. Father Joshua is the author of Healing Your Wounded Soul, Growing from Pain to Peace, and also Healing Work, Giving Humanity a Second Chance, both published by Ancient Faith Publishing, and is also a licensed counselor in the state of Pennsylvania. Here he is with today's program.
3: Hello, listeners, and welcome back to another episode of Healing the Unresolved, Putting the Past in the Past. Today, we're going to be answering a question from someone who goes through a terrible struggle every time they are in the presence of females, specifically, especially at work. And so the submitter of the question shares that they grew up in a home with a mother and all sisters, and it was a fatherless home. So there was, unfortunately, I'm sorry to hear, there was no dad in the picture at all. And there was much upset and conflict in the home. And, you know, sadly, any mere mention of the father who had left would result in all three of them to erupt. To this day, the submitter of the question shares, quote, "I felt like I was walking on eggshells around them, emotionally speaking." And of course, this continues to today. "I still don't talk to my sisters, but I do with my mother at times. I can bear insanity a bit more these days." So I guess some progress there. But the submitter of the question goes on to say, quote, "My childhood left me with an aversion, a stress and fear response in any interaction with women inside and outside of the family. There's been some improvement over the years, but yet still I struggle." And so they go on to share that they've done, you know, therapy, and they even did EMDR, you know, eye movement desensitization reprocessing, and have been working on it pretty consistently for the past 8 or 9 years. And of course, they also talk to their priest. And, you know, so they're doing their healing through counseling and through, of course, church participation. The submitter of the question also goes on to share that they are in a 12-step program for sexual addiction, which is fairly common these days, you know. And so the submitter of the question goes on to share, more recently, they tried working on a project at work with a female coworker. And while he was able to get the work done, he was filled with fear and suffered unexplained headaches. And he was kind of bound by this fear of upsetting his female coworker. And goes on to say that his time with women ignites such stress, and it also ignites his addiction, right? And so the question becomes, how can I continue to heal and actually healthily interact with women, or interact with women in a healthy way, right? And also added that he finds he's overstimulated by loud noise, crowds, and harsh lighting. Now, it's very important to point out and to say that for the submitter of the question, of course, they are a male who grew up in a fatherless home with just sisters and a mom, and there was a lot of conflict in the home. But this is still relevant to everybody, because perhaps we are a female listener who grew up in a motherless home. And maybe we grew up mainly with a father and brothers, and it was disruptive, and there was a lot of conflict in the home. And even if it was a mix, there's still going to be things in this podcast that is relevant to all. So just to the submitter of the question, one thing that was absent was any, you know, this kind of struck me, you know, one of the things that was absent was any mention of dating or marriage. You know, there was, you know, an absence of any type of dating, even in the church. And certainly I didn't hear any expressed hopes or desire for marriage. You know, that hope doesn't seem present, or at least it is so buried behind fear that it's light, you know, that hope can't be seen. And I thought that was a little bit sad, and I could feel that to you, to the submitter of the question, that, I mean, that's just so far away, right? How could I even possibly entertain dating and getting married when I have a hard time even being in the presence of a woman? So, and I'm sorry for that. And, you know, that can't be easy, and I imagine it gets lonely in some way, right? So we're talking about repair work, right? Which you've been doing, but I'm wondering if maybe something's been getting missed. And so we're talking about repairing your perception of women. You know, that's the CBT part, the cognitive behavior therapy part, you know, revising those perceptions, but also have to address what's going on in the implicit memory, right? We've talked about this in other podcasts. You know, explicit memory is our declarative memory. We're conscious of it, and our explicit memory is readily accessible. You know, it's right there to just verbalize. But implicit memory is non-declarative. It's deep and it's unconscious. And while we feel what's in implicit memory, we cannot articulate it, right? The good news is, through healing work, things that are in implicit memory can get moved, brought up eventually to explicit memory, right? But with implicit memory, that's often where the unconscious triggers are. So, you know, there could be all these memories related to your experiences with your family and just growing up without a male in the home and all the conflict in the home. And when you have these triggers, especially those headaches sound like somatic symptoms. You know, there's obviously triggers in the implicit memory. And so you're feeling these feelings, but can't quite articulate the origin, right? But also I wanted to say something about the addiction, you know, that is sexual in nature. It is serving a purpose, right? Of course, we don't want it. It's not healthy. But you're not just, quote unquote, addicted. The addiction has a function. We have to understand its purpose. It's a shortcut, a destructive one, to experiencing women as something safe and positive. And, you know, honestly, that's often what lies behind addictions or sex addictions. You know, when somebody has been hurt by people and people feel unsafe, you know, sexual fantasy, etc., and other things can become the only way some people can experience other humans or people in a positive, pleasurable, safe way. Of course, even though in the long run, you know, it's harmful and it inflicts shame and it's spiritually damaging, but it ends up, it numbs pain. It's a very effective pain reliever in the short run, but in the long run, it inflicts more pain, right? And so, because inevitably, if somebody struggles with sexual addiction and they're trying to have an experience with people that is feels good, it's going to, in the long run, prevent a healthy perception of others because we see them in a sexual light, like a sexual object, right? And that, of course, that's one of the reasons why, and one of the many reasons why, you know, pornography can be so devastating. And so when having been hurt by others and fearing rejection and judgment by others, what is the opposite of that? You know, so if we were to ask ourselves, what is the complete opposite of rejection and fearing judgment by others? It would be sexual intimacy, right? And so that's one of the reasons why it becomes such a powerful balm on the wound of rejection. And so oftentimes when people are struggling with sexual addiction, there has been, of course, not just hurt and pain and possibly trauma, but specifically rejection trauma, right? And so even though it, on the surface, seems like it makes such an effective balm on that wound, it enables and fuels unhealthy perceptions of women, as we said, and inflicts additional wounds, as we said, shame. And then, of course, this hits our self-esteem and then inflicts spiritual wounds, which makes us yearn more for self-medicating. And so this is, to the submitter of the question, this is the reason why work stress with women, with female co-workers, triggers the addiction, right? Because of fear, you know, oftentimes people get tired of being afraid and tired of fearing people, right? It's just so exhausting. You know, when somebody lives in fear of people, it's exhausting just being in their presence. And so like sexual addiction becomes a way to try to, a very warped way of trying to refill that empty gas tank, so to speak, right? And so, you know, and so we might pivot back to that, but, you know, I would be curious to know, you know, what your target memories were and your target beliefs were in EMDR. You know, we always want to make sure, you know, were they the right ones? Were they accurate? And if so, were those targeted memories or neural networks, you know, cleaned out thoroughly? You know, maybe we stopped the sessions too soon. Because the reality is when it comes to EMDR, when it's done right and it's working, you'll know it. I mean, it's something very powerful. It's very self-evident. The person who's going through it can just see how it feels, how it works, right? But it has to be done the right way. And hopefully with somebody who knows what they're doing. And, you know, also we have to be targeting the right things. Because, you know, sometimes if somebody does EMDR and they're kind of like, maybe I felt it work a little bit. And we have to wonder, well, first of all, did we need it in the first place? You know, are the memories we're targeting, are they significant enough? Were they painful enough to need EMDR? If they were, then well, maybe we didn't quite have the target right. Or maybe the session wasn't being run properly. And I have no evidence to indicate it wasn't being done. So to the submitter of the question, the person you did EMDR, they could be an expert, right? But these are just things you want to make sure. And sometimes if you've had EMDR and you feel like, man, I don't think it really did anything, it helps to read about it. You know, read about the official protocols and how to do it and make sure that lines up with the experience you had, right? And to make sure the therapist was following that. But also, you know, back to what's behind the addiction. In addition to what we talked about is a damaged sense of self, a profound low self-worth and unworthiness, and an unconscious doubt that a woman would love me for who I am, not for my ability to not anger them. And so this is a critical question to the submitter of the question. You know, what did you learn about your role with women, right? And I'm going to repeat what I had just said before. In addition to what we talked about is a damaged sense of self, a profound low self-worth, deep unworthiness, and an unconscious doubt that a woman would love me for who I am. Because to the submitter of the question, that's something that you never really experienced. You know, for you, your function when in the presence of women was to not anger them, to not do anything to rock the boat and cause them to erupt. But of course, we have to unlearn that role and have other experiences. And so all of that needs to be repaired. But also, what did all of that, all of those experiences teach you? What did they teach you about you? And so you want to make a list of all of the beliefs about yourself, about others, about women. What did I come to learn from these experiences? What did they teach me? What beliefs did I learn? And you want to write them out as, you know, concise statements. And then once we've done that, we, you know, those are the core beliefs. We also want to identify the conditional beliefs, the coping mechanisms that we developed in response to those core beliefs. For example, if those experiences taught me that women are unsafe, then I might develop the conditional belief, if I disappoint a woman, then I will be hurt. Or if I am around a female, I am in danger. And then, of course, it's that conditional belief that drives avoidance then, right? And of course, the more we avoid, to the submitter of the question, the more you avoid women, the worse it's going to get, right? That will keep you stuck. Because as we always say, avoidance is short-term gain, but long-term pain. The more we avoid, the more we stay trapped and we don't heal. Because we have to give ourselves new, deeper experiences that override the fear part of the brain and what those earlier experiences taught us so that, you know, we can rewrite those neural pathways. And, you know, as the title of the second book says, we have to give humanity a second chance. You know, as I've said before, it's through humanity we were hurt, but it's also through humanity we are healed, right? We cannot detour humanity. It just doesn't work, right? And so also to the submitter of the question, I'd be curious to your inner dialogue or your inner chatter. You know, what is it like? You know, the automatic thoughts. I think that, you know, that would be insightful. And also I want to say to everyone out there listening, you know, let's say, you know, we can flip this and say, well, if I'm a female, maybe I grew up in a home without a mom, and it was just my dad and brothers, and it was a very similar environment. And I kind of feel the same way when I'm around men. Then all of this applies, you know. So it applies on both sides. So for the submitter of the question, of course, he's a male, and he grew up in a fatherless home with his mom and sisters, and there was a lot of conflict in the home. But to any female listeners out there, perhaps it was the other way around for us, you know, that we... So I think no matter what our experience was growing up, we can certainly borrow from the answers here. And so we want to change any negative chatter or inner dialogue and to find the voice of self-compassion. Because you kind of want to say to yourself, you know, right now, and this is what a voice of self-compassion would look like. You know, right now, my experience has taught me that women are not safe and that I upset women. And the only way to experience women as safe is through sexual activity, right? But of course, you would say to yourself, but this is not right. This is not ideal. But it's not my fault. And I want to change this, right? And that really helps quiet down the angst and the anxiety of this struggle. And that's what, see, once we bring self-compassion into our healing work, it really quiets the anxiety and it takes away the angst. You know, self-compassion serves as that calming, soothing voice to our soul. You know, that voice that kind of steps in and says, hey, listen, I know it's been hard and this isn't right and we want to change this, but everything's going to be okay and you're not bad. And everything that happens, it's not your fault, you know? So let's work on this. That's just as calming. And when we learn to give that to ourselves, you know, because maybe our parents are too old or they're not around, whatever it might be. When we learn to give that to ourselves, you know, it calms us. It's very soothing and it immediately quiets that angst, right? And so, you know, if you're an adult, you know, getting that from parents, that ship has sailed. We're not in that developmental stage anymore where that would be helpful. So we have to parent ourselves and give that voice of self-compassion to ourselves. So that's very important. And so, of course, there's behavioral work, right? And the behavioral work lies in filling that void in between intense fear or avoidance of women, or it could be men if it's a woman listening to this podcast. So the behavioral work lies in filling that void in between intense fear, avoidance of women, and sexual addiction. Because right now, to the smitter of the question, you're kind of stuck at two extremes. I'm either, and that's actually very important what we just said. You're on, if there's a continuum right here, you're flip-flopping between the two extremes. I'm either in intense fear of women and avoiding them, or I am engaging in, you know, sexual fantasy or addiction. Where you want to learn to be is in the middle. Contact with women outside of work or family. Because that's the one thing that has been completely absent. And one of the other things that has not been mentioned at all is a woman as a friend. You know, and I understand that, that's just, I can imagine to the smitter of the question, that's like, Father, how could I even think of that? I mean, that's just something so far away. That's light years away from me, right? But a woman as a friend, that should be the goal. So we have to fill in, we have to move into that space between those two extremes of intense fear and avoidance and sexual addiction. And we need to be in that space in the middle. And that's where the healthy, that healthy space is, where we're not avoiding, but we're also not perceiving the other person as a sexual object, right? But as a friend, a person, a child of God made in the image of God. And so then eventually, you know, once, and maybe that's your goal to the smitter of the question, to find a female friend, someone to get coffee with, someone, you know, maybe it's somebody from church. Hey, you know, and you might even, to be honest, I wonder if this is possible, if there's a females at church, and there's somebody you deeply trust, maybe share with them, hey, listen, can I confide in you in something? And this would be great. This would be great exposure therapy in a healthy way. And be vulnerable and say, this is what I'm working on, to feel safer around women. And I'm wondering, you know, as a friend, just as a friend, you want to just go for dinner or go get coffee or go for a walk at the park or something, and just so I can practice friendship, you know? And if that's too anxiety provoking, certainly you don't have to share so much detail, but maybe just, you know, ask them, you know, reassure them, this is just friendship. Would you like to go get coffee sometime or something? I think that that's what's been missing. And, you know, and then once you've mastered that, then eventually, you know, Christian dating, you know, courting, and even all of a sudden, you know, that hope of having a woman as a wife will appear. But of course, first we have to master the friendship. And, you know, it's very important that once we start to do that, we start to feel more dignified and the shame lessens. And so there's less yearning to self-medicate because suddenly we're experiencing the opposite gender as somebody who's safe and positive, right? And that's the medicine that we want. Right? Not addiction. And so that's the void or the space in between the two extremes. But the starting point is to experience women as safe, right? That a woman would want to be around me, for who I am, right? And not, you know, God forbid to use me as an emotional punching bag when they're upset. And of course, if we're a woman listening to this, And we struggle with this with men, you could, all of this advice certainly applies. Okay. And so, you know, friendship is a healing affirmation, right? But we have to first or simultaneously repair our sense of self in the form of revising those broken beliefs. That's very important. Okay, so at the same time that we're doing this behavioral homework assignment, if you will, we also have to repair our sense of self, right? And actually, the two will go hand in hand. So the more we repair our sense of self, the more confident we become socially, and the more social success we have, that also helps repair our sense of self. So they both kind of go on simultaneously. But we want to talk about something else very important too, that we want to know about and become familiar with rejection triggers. And rejection triggers, especially, you know, when there's been rejection wounds or trauma, rejection triggers are very powerful. The pain of rejection and the shame it unleashes yearns to be medicated, right? It's a powerful pain, a very unique pain, really. So when we experience a rejection trigger, it can cause all of our other rejection experiences to light up at once in the brain. Suddenly our mind has a keen awareness of things, of everything from long ago. Perceived rejections from the past are suddenly felt like they are happening now. So all of our rejection experiences kind of light up in the brain, and suddenly we feel like all of them at once are happening all over again. This is often what people report when they get shamed or hurt by somebody, or they feel rejected, right? And so the pain of rejection or the trigger can cause all of our past rejection experiences to come back online all at the same time. And this can really cause people to spiral downward and really to feeling quite depressed. And of course, can plunge us into self-medicating, you know, back into, you know, addiction relapse. And so to the submitter of the question, women, for you, are not just associated with upset and anger and stress, but with rejection. And I'm wondering if maybe that's something you haven't articulated. Maybe you have, but in the event you haven't, it might be helpful to do that. And let's be honest, you know, people getting upset at us unfairly, especially, you know, when we didn't do anything wrong, feels like rejection, because in a way it is. And especially with family. Because let's, you know, we, you know, if it's a teacher, for example, like all of us kind of grew up with a teacher, maybe that was grumpy, and, you know, and it's a kind of business relationship, and it's stressful, but it might not be quite as devastating when a family member chronically gets upset at us unfairly when we didn't do anything wrong. Because when, you know, family are supposed to be protectors, right? We're supposed to protect one another. And so when a family member chronically gets upset at another family member, you know, especially somebody in a weaker role or more of a submissive role, if they're a younger sibling or outnumbered, or if it's a parent doing it to a child, they're not only are they not protecting, but they're inflicting harm and fear. And that in itself is a profound form of rejection, you know? And so instead of affirmation and being built up and nurtured and protected, we can get used as an emotional punching bag, right? And so to the submitter of the question, you know, keep at it. But I, you know, again, I think one of the best things is to keep in mind that spectrum or continuum, and you've been kind of bebopping between two extremes, either intense fear and avoidance of women or, you know, struggling with sexual addiction. And the goal is behaviorally to move to the middle and to start practicing friendship with women. And I think maybe at church, you know, would be a good starting point. And then once you've mastered that, that should awaken a hope of maybe, you know, Christian dating, and then perhaps even the sacrament of marriage. And that is where your healing

0: respond, or certainly I will yet. So to everyone out there, have a blessed weekend.
1: Healing the Unresolved. 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

daily life at St. John the Compassionate Mission in Toronto, Ontario. Daily, we seek to live the simplicity of the gospel and to witness to the unique dignity and infinite value of each person. Through our open doors, we welcome people from all walks of life, awakening and mirroring the beauty that lies at the heart of each person. These are the parables of community. They illustrate the reality that the kingdom of God is among us, often hidden in the noise and busyness of daily life. They are the precious pearls that God gives us when we risk opening our doors to the stranger. From the Gospel reading for the first Sunday of Luke, chapter 5, verses 1 to 11. And it came to pass that as people pressed upon him to hear the word of God, he entered one of the ships, and he taught people out of the ship. A few community members share from Friday Reflection. Jacob, what happened with the fish? The gospel doesn't tell us what happened. The fish appear many times in the gospel. In the abundance of food in the wilderness, when Jesus feeds the hungry, that's where it went. It also appears on the shore, when Jesus prepares a meal after the resurrection for his disciples, and he eats the fish to show that he's not a spirit. Eliana says, when I think about the fish, I think about the food truck that comes to the mission and how we don't have enough volunteers to help with the amount of food that we receive. In the gospel, it's fish, but for us, it could be milk or any food we receive in abundance. That's what I think of when I hear about the fish in the gospel. Another volunteer says, the apostles worked all night and caught nothing. Then Jesus came and gave them a second chance. We all need a second chance in life, an encounter with someone who believes in us, even after we've failed. Close to him stood another volunteer who shared his stories during the day while washing dishes in the kitchen. He said he's going through a divorce and hasn't seen his children for almost a year. It felt as though some of those words were for him as well. Carlos says, the apostles were obedient to him. That's why they caught the fish.

0: When we act on our own, we catch nothing and work in vain. But when we follow God's will instead of our own, our lives are fruitful. Someone else who stayed after lunch said, "The disciples worked all night and caught nothing. And that's when they met Christ, after their failure." It's the same with us. When we struggle and fail, that is when Jesus enters our lives. Tom said, "They cast the nets into the deep. For me, that means we need to go deep in our lives to draw closer to Christ, not just live and fish on the surface, but deeply repent. In the depths, in the abyss of our being, that is where the big fish swims. That is where Jesus went, into the depths of hell, to save us from death. And he says, follow me." Christ said, "Do not be afraid." And they left everything and followed him. A long discussion during the week with a young person touched on the fear of death and of suffering, our own and that of others. This fear, the root of so many other fears and anxieties, weighs heavily on the heart of the new generation. They search for meaning in a world we have emptied of compassion. They are not spiritually dead. As St. John Climacus says, those who have no fear have either attained perfection or are spiritually dead. Rather, they long for perfection in life, for a path of truth that does not deceive them, a way that does not inevitably lead to the pit, no matter what one does. They want to encounter the one who saves us from death, because the fear they carry is real. On Friday, Linda shared that her illness now causes her pain. She's in her 70s and has volunteered at the mission for many years, frail in body yet always radiant with humor and lightness of spirit. She answers the phone, takes messages, and recently she started serving people at the tables as well. She's chosen to cut back on painkillers because of their side effects. "Figure this out," she says with a laugh. "I never imagined blood cancer could cause so much pain. But of course, if I had thought more, I should have. The doctors don't tell you anything. They treat only the illness and forget there's a person who has the illness. You know, they told me now that they expected me to die in 2022, and they can't understand why and how I'm still alive. But they didn't tell me that at the time, only now. And I told them I didn't die because nobody told me I was supposed to." Linda laughed heartily as she carried coffee from the kitchen to serve people during the busy lunch hours. "I'll see you next Friday," she said, utterly convinced of it, with all of her being and with that indestructible sense of humor. The young people need to encounter Linda and listen to her. In truth, we all do. What makes her radiant and unafraid? She certainly does not appear spiritually dead. On the contrary, something in her life has taught her soul compassion, and she has remained faithful to that. It's magnified every Friday when she comes to serve, carrying an illness that the doctors cannot figure out. In today's gospel, the people press upon Jesus, longing to hear him. They desire the word of God, the word that gives life, nourishes life, and causes it to blossom within us through the regeneration and renewal of the Spirit. His grace reaches into the depths of our being, casting out the fear of death. People then, as now, were weary of lies that wound the soul like darts, drain our strength, and justify hatred for our brothers and sisters. These false voices create destructive narratives and a culture of death. But the people recognize in Jesus the truth of life, and so they press upon him to speak, to feed them with truth. Like our volunteers, they long to hear that he gives second chances, that he forgives. For only the word of God searches the heart and calls it into communion. Follow me. The gospel is an icon of a community seeking Christ and striving to follow him. It is a community that falls silent when he speaks, recognizing in his voice the truth that heals wounds inflicted by countless lies. It is a community that receives an abundance of food, trucks full, as Eliana says. If not fish, then milk, honey, or even a butter mountain. Food chopped by people with disabilities alongside university professors, week after week. baskets of oranges pressed into juice to quench the thirst of the hungry. Bread not made by magic, but worked and kneaded over 3 days by George and the bakers. The community is obedient because it knows it can do nothing by itself. Without the gift, we are nothing, and we possess nothing. A community that listens to the word of God and strives to be obedient becomes a community that feeds others. This is a daily reality. Without nourishment, life withers and is ready to die. The abundance of food which nourishes both body and soul, for these never exclude but rather fulfill each other, points to its source, Christ himself. After the resurrection, he showed that the spirit is not disembodied. He said, "A spirit has not flesh and bones, as you see that I have." The realities through which he reveals himself in the community, food and truth, both point back to him. He is near. He preaches from the boat. He is with the people, within reach of our daily struggles and labors. The goodness present in our lives points to its source, the Creator himself, who draws close and speaks at a short distance. We not only hear his voice, we can almost feel his breath. And he invites us to a relationship with him. Follow me. The goodness we receive in our life invites us to a relationship with the only one that is good, Christ himself. The catch of fish was unlike anything the disciples had ever known. Overwhelmed with joy at such goodness, Peter is driven into the depths of humility, even fear, for the fear of resurrection is deeper within us than the fear of death. We encounter this mystery in communion, where compassion is learned. By following Jesus, we become like John, the beloved disciple whose feast we celebrated this week. We learn his compassion so that we may lean on Christ's breast when he is betrayed and stand by the cross when he is abandoned. We are no longer afraid of the lies that betray or the lies that crucify the innocent. In following him, we all become beloved disciples who care for mothers pierced with grief who cannot be consoled. This is what it means to encounter the abundance of goodness manifested in our lives when we follow him. That's when we witness the healing wound that was caused by many lies in us. And Father Nicolai shares a few notes from community life. When we received today a blessing from the holy relic of St. John the Beloved, we remembered Pope Francis, who granted us this gift. We remembered his generosity to the poor in Toronto and all over the globe, and we pray that his gesture may be multiplied throughout our city and the whole world. The gift of gratuity to the poor, the genuine love he showed for them and for us, and the kindness he extended to our community by granting us the holy relic of the beloved disciple of Christ. On October 5 at 11 a.m., we will go outside into the street to keep a silent vigil for Life Chain. Life Chain is an anti-abortion social movement. Every first Sunday in October, Life Chain invites churches across the United States and Canada to stand on designated sidewalks to pray for an hour. Together, we will remember the innocents and pray for the mothers whose hearts are pierced like that of the beloved apostle. In prayer, we will comfort the mothers as we also listen to the prayer of the innocents for forgiveness, for mercy, and for communion with one another in Christ. For two Saturdays in a row now, M has entered the chapel forcefully early in the morning with noise and stopped in front of the icon of the Mother of God. She prays. Sometimes she cries. She goes back and then comes again and kneels before the icon. I remember seeing M like this in the past, especially when a member of our community has died of an overdose. This time we hope that no one has died or is going to, so that we may repent and ask for forgiveness. Too many have already. Now is the appropriate time for a changing of heart. Thank you for listening to our Parables of Community, Asceticism of the Open Door. These parables are the precious pearls that God bestows on the church when it risks opening its door to the stranger. We hope that they will inspire you
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2: 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Thoughtful discussions with everyday people who found courageous ways to manage their tech use. 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And we'll be taking the conversation one level up to talk about how parish ministries think about digital discernment for their efforts. We hope to discover how our ancient faith can bring clarity and purpose to our modern digital life, for ourselves, our families, our parishes, and the society around us, for the life of the world.
3: Hello, friends. I'm Louis Stamoulis, moderator of Digital Discernment. We are pleased to welcome Christopher Chiakoulis to the show. Christopher is a public high school counselor specializing in college and career counseling. He is also the founder of Orthodox Christian College Counseling, a platform that assists Eastern Orthodox Christian teenagers and their parents in navigating the college admissions process. And he's even written a book on the topic called Paving the Road to College Through an Orthodox Christian Perspective. Even if you aren't a parent or teenager, I think you will find this conversation enlightening for how to think about the influence of social media on decision making. And now, here's Dr. Randa with Christopher on this episode of Digital Discernment.
4: Welcome, Christopher. It's so great to have you here on the show today.
5: Thank you for having me.
4: Awesome. Well, it's college search season, right? And choosing a college is one of the major life decisions that teens make in their lives. Now more than ever, teens and their parents are flooded with information online about every aspect of the college search process. So, Christopher, as a college counselor, what are some ways you're seeing that technology has changed the college landscape in recent years?
5: Yeah, so think back in the day, especially for parents or like myself, you know, pre-2000, most of the college search was done through guidebooks or talking through to like an admissions rep at your school or at a college fair or by going to visit in person. So there was like opinions out there from families and family and friends, but most of the info pretty much came directly from the source itself. But now there's websites, blogs, social media, you know, email listservs and so on. So families can get, you know, this information from all those places. And back in the day when those view books and things came in the mail, you know, you either signed up for it by filling out a postcard or maybe College Board or ACT sold your info when you took the test. But for the most part, you know, you opted in to it, you know, pretty directly. And when it came in the mail, you could pretty easily either just toss it in the garbage or put it in a box in the living room and, you know, get back to it over the weekend, like on a Saturday or something like that. But now families get emails and text messages like all day long in their inbox to their phone. So it's not so easy to like just ignore it or, you know, throw it in a box and review it later. So it's coming nonstop all day. And that can be really overwhelming to try to keep up with all that information coming to them. And even in addition to that, just the search process itself, you know, before you were aware of maybe your state schools and your local like private colleges, and then maybe some other well-known ones here, there. But now with these online search tools and virtual tours that you can take, it's like all 4,000 schools are now an option for you. And that's, again, in itself overwhelming. And so, you know, knowing about all these schools and now being able to apply to them so easily online, again, you don't have to fill out by hand every application that you're applying to like I had to do, right. You know, then it makes narrowing it down, you know, overwhelming. It makes more colleges getting more applications than they ever did because it's just so easy to type in the info online. And then now that makes some schools more selective because they're getting so many more applications that they never would have gotten before, you know, had people not maybe had all the technology to search the school or to fill out the application. So bottom line, technology is definitely helpful in the research. You know, more it's easier to get the info, but it can also cause more stress just to the overwhelming amount of it. And then you have to consider if it's good info or not.
4: Right. Now, when parents are getting texts or teens are getting texts and emails, are those coming directly from the schools, or are there also websites or organizations that are pushing out information and maybe some of that isn't necessarily accurate?
5: Yeah, I mean, it can come from the schools, you know, directly. You know, oftentimes if you sign up for like a scholarship search engine or some of those things, then you might be getting, you know, texts sent to you. You opted in through something that you didn't realize, and now you're getting, you know, information from different organizations, from scholarships, from the testing agencies, from whoever they sold your info to. So, you know, yeah, it can be hard to sort through what's coming from the college, what looks like it's coming from the college, you know, and then even, you know, sometimes when you're searching online, you see the answers to so many things. And I always tell students, make sure the website is the school's website.
4: Right, and not something else's.
5: So maybe if you can check who's this text coming from, or who's the address on this email, you know, that's some place to start.
4: Yeah. It just gets so overwhelming. One piece of advice our family was given when my two sons started the college search process was to set up an email that was specifically for college applications and college information. And that was the smartest piece of advice I think that we were given, because then our regular emails were not flooded.
5: And I tell the students at my school and everywhere, don't use it as another way to sign up for, you know, birthday free ice cream cones and stuff like that. Like, truly keep it just for, you know, your college stuff, because it'll get lost. That when you do get in the important information via email, it will get lost in, you know, maybe your school email or your regular personal email. So Right. Yeah, definitely keeping all that organized is key.
4: Well, it's part of controlling the overwhelm. And I want to talk a little bit about that, because it can be very overwhelming for parents and teens both. And on some of the previous episodes of this podcast, we've talked about discerning, you know, how much time to spend on devices and how to limit usage. But let's also talk about discerning the information from that flood of emails and texts and even mailers that we're getting, you know, but in particular, what we're getting online. So when it comes to getting information about colleges, what are some concerning things you've seen out there that call for, you know, this specific type of digital discernment?
5: Right. So one popular question I get a lot from students and parents is, so I saw this online and I was wondering, you know, and it's, you know, maybe something that's outrageous or seems too good to be true or, you know, whatever. And so, you know, it's hard again because of that. And so you really have to discern the legitimacy of what's out there, you know. So now with the internet, there's lots of experts online, right? Where anyone and everyone can, you know, not only give you advice about the college process in general, but then, you know, share their personal subjective thoughts and feelings about a school, right? So, you know, you're flooded with these social media posts, TikTok videos, emails, all these things about the good and bad of various colleges and the process overall, how to write your essay, you know, how to do all, you know, how to, you know, get letters of rec and all these different things. But the problem is it's hard to vet, you know, is this information coming from like a legit source, or is it just one person's information? And so you don't want to make your decision based on all this subjectivity of these, you know, few people's experience, right? So one place you see this sometimes is these so-called experts are self-proclaimed experts purely by the fact that they were admitted to a prestigious university. And so now all of a sudden they know how everything works. And we don't even know the story. First of all, we don't even know if they actually were admitted to that college. They might just put on the sweater or something and say they were. But even if they were, you don't know the story behind why were they admitted. You know, are they this truly exceptional student? You know, maybe they filled a checkbox, they played the bassoon in the band and the college needed a band, and so they were the best candidate. We don't know, right? But it's great that they got in, but that doesn't make them like now an expert. They can't equate, you know, their experience with an expert, you know, level and from, you know, being an expert in the whole process, right? And so they'll take this though, this school on their resume, and now they'll sometimes charge people hundreds or thousands of dollars, like for this insider information. Like, I know how to get into the Ivy League, and now I'll share this with you. And especially as Orthodox Christians, right, we have to be careful about letting this prestige factor get like too much of the process, right? You know, especially if we're going to start paying money for people, you know, paying money for this, you know, to get into the, you know, this insider info. You know, obviously we want our kids to get into the best schools and so on and so forth. But when it starts to go down that road of, I'm going to spend all this money for this person's help and all this for these test scores, and it stops being about, you know, what's best for the student, but more about like what name of the school that we can say our kid's going to or that we're going to, that's where it becomes, you know, a problem. And we have to stop and ask ourselves, you know, is this really necessary? All the stuff we're doing necessary in the end to have the best college experience, you know, and is it helping us on our path to salvation most importantly, or is it kind of steering us off into this pride avenue and where we're just wasting a bunch of resources and throwing that all over the place? And so, again, I see pride kind of come up a lot in a lot of ways. And so it's just something I would say really be careful with. You see it in online, you know, Facebook groups and all sorts of things where, you know, you just want some solid information and it turns into, you know, this brag fest or sob fest or whatever it may be. And you have to really stop and ask yourself, is this stuff helping us or, you know, what? Why are we doing this?
4: Yeah. And that's a point of discernment we talk about a lot on here. You know, is this needful or is this a waste of time? You know, and I think especially all that's out there about colleges really requires that discernment.
5: Right. Yeah, I know you've talked about like the rabbit hole of different things and you can get lost in that too. And that going back to when parents ask me that, that's usually what has happened. They've gone down this rabbit hole of blogs and posts and whatever. And finally they're like, maybe I should ask somebody who, you know, does this, you know, as their day job or knows what they're doing, or I'll ask the college directly, like, why am I, you know, wasting all this time and stuff to, you know, and like not get the information, you know, so easily.
4: So in particular, with regard to social media, right? So I'm not talking about legit websites, but actual, you know, Facebook, Instagram, Twitter, you know, even YouTube, social media. What kinds of things have you seen there, either from students or parents or bloggers that might need some discernment as well?
5: Right. So one big area, if you start kind of at the end of the process, is this decision day. Okay. Decision day is the day we call, typically it's May 1st, the day that the seniors have to let the colleges know where they're going to go, where they're going to enroll. And so, you know, it's a popular thing in some schools to when you make their decision to celebrate it, you know, not a big deal, but where it becomes a big deal is when we get to social media. So a lot of high schools either officially or have a student create like an Instagram page, let's say, and then ask all the seniors to share, okay, where are you attending college and what are you going to study and so on. And my high school I work at always has, you know, students always do this. So I don't know how they decide who does it, but someone always does it. So there's a few concerns when it comes to this. The first one is privacy, right? So now these are public pages. And now you're posting your picture and your major and your school and all that stuff, like all over, you know, for everyone to know. So that's just kind of one piece. But the other piece that can cause more, you know, stress and anxiety is kind of the accuracy of it all, right? Who's vetting again that these are true? Because teens are going to lie, to be honest. They're going to lie to save face with their friends. And I have seen students post the college that they say they're going to, to get all the likes and all the comments and all the hearts and all that. And I know for a fact that they were not even admitted to that school. Like I get lists from a lot of the colleges that tell me who has applied from my school and the admission decision. And I know that student applied, but they are not going there. And, you know, again, because there's no way for their friends or anyone to check. So they do this for all the acknowledgments, for all the accolades, for all the celebrations, right? And then when all the dust settles in the fall and everyone's kind of more focused on themselves and going to wherever they're going to go, you know, people forget. And, you know, then the student will, you know, make up some excuse, maybe, oh, like I changed my mind or something, you know, and it'll kind of won't seem like a big deal. But it is a big deal, not only because they're lying and things like that, but it gives other people, you know, the impression of certain things like, oh, like how did this like jealousy and, you know, all these different
4: emotions. Well, there's all kinds of competition and social comparison that goes
5: You know, and then the parents get into it, like how did that person get in? And again, you don't know if it's true, you don't know all the things behind it. So when we start sharing all this public, you know, information with everyone, it usually isn't, you know, what is the point, you know, to it, right? And kind of along with that, it shows a skewed, even if all the posts are accurate, it typically shows, you know, skewed results, right? So in my school, the biggest chunk of students, you know, 20% are going to our community college, but I never see any students post that on their on the social media sites. It's like it's shameful for some reason. And so it looks like everyone is going to these, you know, four-year schools and doing all this stuff. And like, oh my gosh, like everyone, like, but it's not the case. And so again, you start looking and comparing and oh, I'm too ashamed to put that I'm going to this school or that school. And it's just like this false sense of what's actually the false sense of reality of what's happening with the class. And people, again, are looking at all that on social media, and then the next class below them is making their decisions or thinking certain things without actual real information.
4: Gotcha. Yeah. There's a lot of expectation, I think, that comes of those posts, you know, because of the spread of social media. How can we block that out and focus on what's best, you know, for our kids, you know, for them to focus on what's best for themselves? How do they look past all of those posts?
5: Yeah, that's tough, right? Because online, everyone's the best, right? No one is posting their failed test or the championship game that they lost or their college rejection, you know, email stuff. They're posting all the best, you know, stuff, right? And so when you start to look online at other teens and whatever, all you see is like people who are like winning basically. So you're like, okay, what's all their winning formula? You know, it's like this superhuman student and they're taking the most rigorous classes and they're an athlete and a musician and they're curing cancer over the summer and they're doing all these like crazy things, right? And there might be some kids like that and that God bless them, that's amazing talents they have, but that's not the norm. But somehow,
4: some of those still won't get into MIT.
5: Yeah, exactly, right? And so sometimes, like, but families will think, like, I have to do these things because this is who I see is, you know, admitted to these places and so on. And so they are like, okay, what classes do I need to take that the college wants? I don't want to take the classes, but like, they want to see this, right? Or what activities do I have to be in that I'm not passionate about, but I have to, you know, you know, I have to do it. And so parents are also, they see these things, they're telling their kids, you have to take this, you have to take that. And there was actually a recent article on Forbes.com that talked about how parental pressure is fueling a mental health crisis in youth these days because these expectations are unrealistic. And the crazy thing is colleges aren't expecting it. It's like somehow people think this is the expectation and what colleges want. But all the colleges I've had, you know, come talk to my students, you know, over 100 every fall, no one ever says they expect this. It's like this miscommunication somewhere where all the students think they have to do one thing and the parents think. And the college is like, no, we want you to be like yourself. We want you to do what you're passionate about. We don't want you to take a course load that you loathe going to every day, you know? And that's really where we have to stop and think, like, you know, are we pushing, you know, things away out of our life in the name of college that, you know, that we shouldn't be? And the biggest, you know, thing that gets pushed, I think, is church-related stuff, right? All of a sudden, we don't have time for, youth groups or retreats or even Sunday liturgy, you know, because we have to do these things for college. We have to be in these activities. We have to be studying. We have to be taking the ACT for the 12th time. Like we have to, like, but nobody, you don't have to do those things, but somehow people think they do. And all of a sudden now you've lost the church. You've lost that most important thing that should be in your life, all for the sake of what you think colleges want. And in the end, you find out that they didn't really want it at all. And now I just lived my high school experience like down a road that I wasn't even happy about for nothing.
4: Succumbing to that pressure, it's almost as if getting accepted into a great college, whatever that person's definition of a great college is, becomes an idol, really. And I think this is a good segue to talk about your book, which I'm really excited about and grateful for. Even though my kids are well out of college, I wish I had had your resource. You wrote a book recently released called Paving the Road to College Through an Orthodox Christian Perspective. And I ordered it and I read it and I love it. And in part I do because it's a solid book of guidance around the college search process. Has a lot of the information in there that great high school counselors give, but it also has quotes from the saints, well thought out placed quotes to help you really navigate the process with Christ in mind, you know, with discernment, right? Right. So Christopher, tell us about how an Orthodox Christian student can approach the college search process a bit differently than his or her peers.
5: Right. Well, appreciate the testimonial there. And that was the goal, right? That was my goal in creating something like that, to have that practical knowledge infused with the faith. And so, yeah, the process should be approached differently for Orthodox Christians, because like you just said, we are the college that we go to should not be the idol, right? We have to remember that the ultimate destination that we're hoping to be admitted to is the kingdom of heaven, like not any other college or anything else. So any decisions we make along the way related to what we do in high school or how we pick a college can't knock us off that path to salvation. And so like I was saying, I do argue in the book that those church activities, by doing them, you know, and instead of, you know, tutoring or whatever now and then, isn't going to hurt your college chances. It's actually going to possibly help you because it's giving a different aspect of who you are. It's showing your uniqueness. And so not only can being involved in church groups, altar, choir, teaching Sunday school, doing Bible bowls and oratorical, like all those things not only can help you in college because you can put those as activities, but it's also a win for your soul, right? You're staying engaged in the church. You're learning about your faith. So it's a win-win. And so again, one of the things we talk about, I talk about in the book, you know, when you're trying to come up with your list is the place that you are going to go, whether that's the size of the school, the location, a lot of different factors in the place. But for Orthodox Christians, that place needs to be close to an Orthodox church. Like community is so important. And I know previous guests have said on this podcast too, that yeah, you can attend church online, but you can't participate in the sacraments or be a part of a true community online, right? You have to go to church. My kids were at summer camp at Antiochian Village this summer, and Father Chris, the director, his like three favorite words are go to church. Like we hear it as a kid, and then all of a sudden we get again to high school, college, and why is it not important anymore? So you have to be able to go to church during this time. And so, you know, some of the benefits, of course, of digital tools now is that you can look up, you know, Google Map, you know, what are the closest Orthodox churches, you know, different jurisdictions. You can look on the Orthodox Christian Fellowship, OCF website, and see if there is a chapter there and how to connect with the student leader or the spiritual advisor. You know, you can go on social media. I know a lot of the OCFs have Instagram pages, and you can already follow and connect and see when activities are. So, you know, is, you know, again, as an Orthodox Christian, you have to also include some of those things in there. Your destination, wherever you go, has to be able to have an Orthodox community by it, whether you live at home and commute and stay within your parish that you're currently in, or if you're not, make sure that there's an Orthodox community, you know, there when you get there. So, you know, that's like, I would say, the most important thing. And then, you know, other things too that come into place is the price. You know, I haven't talked about it too much here, but the price that people are willing to pay or really go into debt for that prestigious school is really not a good thing for, you know, not only your finances, but for your spiritual life as well, especially if it's rooted in that pride. And so you can use tools online to check the budget, you know, to check the net price, to do a lot of those things, to look for scholarships, so that you have a list when you go to apply to schools of ones that are actually in your family's budget, and you are not, you know, pushing that too far where it leads to both financial trouble and spiritual trouble, getting into like debt for no reason.
4: I appreciate your mention of all of those tools, right? Because we don't reject all of the digital tools that are out there and available to us. We want to use them to our benefit and to our good discernment. And Google Maps is definitely your friend when it comes to looking for churches near colleges, you know, and certainly I wholeheartedly agree that checking the OCF website, Orthodox Christian Fellowship, in order to find chapters near the schools you're considering are great. This is great. So helpful. In your book, I think you said, you know, we talk about financial fit and geographic fit and all these ways that a college can be a good fit, but we also have to consider the spiritual fit. And I think you've made that point very well. So this has just been a great conversation. I'm wondering, Christopher, if you can give only one piece of advice to parents and teens as they go through the college search and selection process, what would it be?
5: If I could only give one piece of advice, it would be to, you know, make sure that there is that spiritual fit. Do not forsake your spiritual life and your path, you know, to salvation, you know, for something so temporary, so, you know, such a short part of your life. Really make sure that you look at the big picture and what is the most important, you know, thing in your life. And hopefully that is, you know, the salvation of your soul. And so whatever you do in high school, the clubs you join, the activities you do, how you spend your time, how you spend your money, then how you choose your college and spend your time and money there, all of those things should still be allow you to be able to live Orthodoxy fully. And if you're finding that you are not able to do that, then you probably need to reassess, you know, what are you doing? Where are you? And what your goals are, because, you know, in the end of the day, our Lord's not going to ask us where we went to college or what career we had or how much money we made. You know, he's going to ask us, you know, if we, you know, kept the faith and stayed the road, and if, you know, we don't want to go down any road that's going to knock us off of that. And so, definitely don't forget that spiritual aspect of it. And there's a way to do both. There's a way to do college, secular education, and maintain your spiritual life if you really put the effort into figuring that out.
4: Excellent. Thank you. Any final words of wisdom for us before we sign off today?
5: Yeah, I would just say that I know that this can be all overwhelming, right? It's already overwhelming enough. And now I'm telling you to think of another, you know, aspect to keep in mind. But, you know, if you have your faith, if you pray, so when I talk in the book about the six P's, the first five are ones I talk about to my public school students, the sixth one is prayer. If you pray about it, that God's will be done, not please let me get into Harvard or like, no, but pray like for the God's will show you the way, and know that our Lord and the Virgin Mary and our guardian angel and all the choirs of the saints are going to be with you or your teen, wherever they go, they'll figure it out, right? And it'll hopefully bring you some comfort and ease into this overwhelming process that if we put our trust in God, it will work out in the end, both for our college and career path, as well as just for our soul path in general.
4: Well said. Beautiful. Thank you so much for being with us today, Christopher. It's been a great conversation.
5: Thank you.
3: Have you been feeling overwhelmed by the flood of information that comes at you through social media? 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
6: It was July 1st, and we'd been in our new rental just 2 days. I had been unpacking almost nonstop, but finally that afternoon, I decided to put my feet up for a solid 20 minutes and just read. As I had prepared for our move, I set aside only a dozen or so books for our short 6 weeks in this rental. A dozen was optimistic, but I do like to have options. When I had unpacked those dozen or so books, Father Peter Gilchrist's memoir, Memories of His Mercy, caught my eye and I felt drawn to it. At this moment of preparing for this respite from packing, the book came to mind and I got it off the shelf. It intrigued me, but I had no idea the impact it would have on me. Today, I want to share about this book and that impact with you. I understand how the everyday lives of mamas are filled with many different things. I believe that all these things of motherhood can be lived intentionally, and through that intention, beauty can be found. I believe that as intention and beauty are laced in all these things, seeking the kingdom of God becomes the experience of our lives. And I believe this is a lifelong pursuit and process. I'm Hannah Vasquez, and this is All These Things. My desire is for each episode to nourish, inspire, and encourage you, and for you to know that you are not alone. Hello, dear mamas. I hope your summer is going well and is full of relaxing and maybe also productive days. One thing I've oddly had more time for is reading, and finding a book that is inspiring and captivating is always a win. Father Peter Gilchrist's book, Memories of His Mercy, was just that for me. As I began reading the introduction, I quickly learned that Father Peter had passed away on July 1st, 2012. I felt a tingle inside like a candle being lit. I felt deep inside that there was a significant reason I had been drawn to this book at this time, on this day. You see, we've had this book for a few years now. It was a gift from my in-laws, and while I love the idea of the book, I just hadn't chosen to read it yet. It's not clear why to me that this was the right time for this book, but I have an idea which I'll share later on. First, I want to share what little experience I had personally with Father Peter before reading this book. Indirectly, he was an influence on my family before I was even born. He helped found the Evangelical Orthodox Church, or EOC. As a newly married couple, my parents joined one such parish in Indianapolis. Father Peter was a direct influence on my husband's family and was the reason my in-laws were part of the EOC, and my parents and my in-laws met at the EOC church we were all a part of, which, of course, is how I met my husband. Sadly, the Indianapolis parish did not choose to join the majority of EOC parishes when they joined the Orthodox Church in the late 80s through the Antiochian Archdiocese. Eventually, a handful of families from that parish left and joined the Antiochian Church in Annapolis, and my in-laws were one of those families. And it wasn't until much later, with a nudge from my to-be father-in-law, did my parents also join the Orthodox Church. Fast forward to my teenage years, and I read Father Peter's book, Becoming Orthodox. I wanted to know more of the history that formed my parents' spiritual decisions for our family. I didn't retain a whole lot, but I was able to understand the basics, and it had an impact on me. Fast forward to being a newlywed, my husband and I were living in a small apartment attached to my parents' garage. Father Peter came to give a talk to the two Orthodox parishes in our town, and it was arranged that he would stay in our apartment while we slept over at my parents'. He thanked me for the hospitality and shared how it reminded him of a place he and his wife stayed when they were first married. It was the only time I spoke with him, but that conversation left me feeling very special, as I'm sure most anyone he talked to felt. In 2012, he passed away. My husband and I and our 2-year-old daughter went to his viewing to say some prayers. I was heavily pregnant, as I was due with our second just a couple weeks later, but it felt right to be there, even though we didn't really know him. And so, as you can see, my interactions with him were few, but through this book, I feel as if I now know him, and for a reason I can't articulate, I feel close to him. And I'm extremely grateful to him for his work and this book in particular. As I began reading the book, I enjoyed hearing about his early life and his parents, the lessons he learned in high school and college, and he and his wife's love story. I really appreciated his chapter on family life, in which he shared 5 specific things he and his wife did to try and grow a strong and godly marriage and family. Throughout the book, I read about his different career paths and opportunities, including writing Johnny Cash's biography. He only lightly touches on the journey to Orthodoxy, and then goes on to share about his ministry of evangelism and the publishing of the Orthodox Study Bible. At the end, he shares about his encounter with cancer a couple times in his life. I feel that now was the right time for me to read this book, and that I needed this book right now. I don't understand it fully, but I have one idea. I can relate to this book much more, and it means more to me, because my husband and I are now in the ministry. Father Peter doesn't actually talk about being a priest and serving a parish, but after his conversion to Christianity in college, he evangelized to everyone. This has really gotten me thinking about evangelism. It's well known that the Orthodox Church is a bit weak in this area, and I'm part of the problem. Part of it is my personality. I'm not a forward or outgoing person, but it's also partly my pride. I don't want anyone to think I'm weird or to say something offensive if I mention Christ. But that simply shows my lack of faith and willingness to speak up for Christ. Father Peter was a great example of having faith and having willingness to speak up for Christ. And I'm inspired to think about how, in my own way, I can be more of an evangelist, both within my role as a priest wife and outside of our parish, but also within our home. When I think about how I can do this, I honestly believe, for me right now, it comes mostly down to knowing Christ more, praying more, reading the Bible more. As I gain more confidence in my knowledge, I will be able to share about Christ much more because I will know him and his words better. Of course, this is not a reason to wait to evangelize, but it should be ongoing. Again, a lot of it comes down to personality too. Father Peter certainly had a big personality. I do not. And it can feel discouraging to not have the motivation to speak up. But we are all not called to the same things. Right now, I am mainly ministering to my husband and my 5 children. I'm not a gifted speaker, but I can pray. I am home a lot, so I don't see a lot of people, but I can pray. I'm often shy, but I can pray. We all have our ways to help further the kingdom of God. Yet even though I do not have the big personality of Father Peter, his example really inspires me. And I'm also inspired by the concept of having memories of his mercy. We should always be remembering the ways God shows up and works in our lives. In the day-to-day and the current concerns in our lives and in the world, it can be so easy to forget how God has blessed us in the past. This is why I journal and why I created the Remember the Days monthly journal, which you can find in my Etsy shop. We need to be people who remember. Remembering builds gratitude and hope, and we need all that we can get of those. And when we remember and we share with others, That is a witness to God and his goodness, and a way of evangelism as well. At Father Peter's funeral, Father Gordon Walker gave a tribute. Early on, he said, "We are so thankful for this man of God, because his influence and the power of his life will continue to go like ripples in a pond or in a lake, all out into the heavenly kingdom here on earth." Reading his book is one of those ripples touching my life and my heart. Father Peter's evangelism continues. So, dear mamas, I highly encourage you to look out for this book, to read it, to think about how you can evangelize in your own life, in your own way, and to find a way to remember all of God's mercies in your life. This is a listener-supported presentation of Ancient Faith Radio. I want to thank Ancient Faith for producing this podcast and Natalie Wilson for the beautiful music. 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
1: Poised between East and West, between Orthodox and Catholic, Lithuania, the last of Europe's pagan nations, did not forget its ancient tales, such as that of the giantess Neringa, Egle, Queen of Serpents, and the Iron Wolf. Rather, they fulfilled and enriched them with legends like the Hill of Crosses and the miracle-working icon of Our Lady of the Gate of the Dawn. In The Wolf and the Cross, Father Andrew Stephen Damick and Deacon Seraphim Richard Rowland take a very personal pilgrimage into a land where history and legend have met and fused, where Orthodox Christians have lived as a minority for nearly seven centuries, their faith founded upon the blood of martyrs and the witness of dozens of saints. 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

0: transforming our lives in Christ. Meditations, sermons, classes, and lectures from St. Spyridon Greek Orthodox Church in Loveland, Colorado. Father Evan Armitas is priest at St. Spyridon's and the host of the live call-in program, Orthodoxy Live. Here he is with today's lesson.
1: Good morning. We're in chapter 11, and we left off last time on the section related to prayer in verses 6 through 13. And before we jump to that, I would be remiss in not mentioning that this Sunday we begin a period in the life of the church called the Triodion, which really just indicates that we're on our way to Lent. And so there are three readings that will prepare us for the Lenten season. The reading of the publican and the Pharisee from Luke's Gospel. And obviously the connection that we make there is on the virtue of humility over and against the challenge of pride, right? That parable. Who's not familiar with that parable? Anybody? So two people go to the temple to pray. One justifies himself before God, the other does not. And the Lord tells us that the one goes home justified, not the other, which is a little bit of a reversal in what you would think, because the Pharisee is a religious authority. The next reading that we encounter is the reading of the prodigal. So again, we're talking about this preparatory period that will begin this Sunday. Obvious reason to put that reading forward, right? The idea of a return in repentance to a loving father, right? The next reading that accompanies us, George, you want to say something? The next reading that accompanies us is the reading related to forgiveness,

0: East, Great Lent ends, and then we have the feast of the Saturday of Lazarus, the feast of Palm Sunday, and then we start Holy Week. Is that too confusing? Does that make sense to you all? Right? So the season of Great Lent, which precedes Holy Week, in our parish, we've always put forward a theme related to the bridegroom. So do you know where I'm referencing here when I talk about the bridegroom? Matthew 25, verses 1 through 13. There's the five wise and the five foolish virgins. You with me? And the five wise have gone out to meet the bridegroom with extra oil, and the five foolish have not brought enough, and the bridegroom is delayed, and so the five foolish and five wise, they've all fallen asleep, but when they hear the cry of the bridegroom, their lamps have gone out, but the wise have enough oil, they restart their lamps, and they enter into the feast with the bridegroom. What is this a reference to?
1: Final judgment.
0: Yeah, the final judgment. And being prepared for that event, right? And when the five foolish go out to meet the bridegroom, they don't have enough oil. And what do they say to the five wise?
1: Give us some.
0: Yeah, give us some of your oil. And the five wise say to them, you'll have to go to the marketplace and buy some for yourself. And when they go to buy the oil, the bridegroom comes and they miss entering. Why don't they share?
1: They're not able to.
0: Why aren't they able to share?
1: It's their virtuous life that they've established. Mm-hmm.
0: And how are you connecting that idea of virtue with oil?
1: The Holy Spirit.
0: Well, no, there's something in the text that helps us to connect the two. What is it that connects this idea of oil representing virtue?
2: And the pun of oil and mercy?
0: Yes, there you are. Remember that in the original Greek, in the text there, oil is eleon.
3: Oh, yes, eleos.
0: And eleos is mercy. And the understanding is, I can't give you what I myself, during my life with Christ, have built up, the store of oil, right? So you have to go, the marketplace representing our life, you have to go and work that out with the Lord, right? It's not that they're uncharitable or refuse to be generous, right? So one of the practices, why I'm bringing this up, what's one of the practices of Great Lent? We keep a vigil lamp lit in our homes. And how many of you have tried keeping a vigil lamp?
1: Battery.
0: I would say keep, if you can, do the oil lamp. What is the one? Did you say you've kept one? What have you noticed?
4: That it needs to be lit morning and night.
0: It needs to be lit, right? You can't just light it and go. So it needs to be lit. You have to
4: tend to.
0: You have to tend the flame, and the oil gets depleted, mm-hmm. and you have to add. Right? So the practice itself reminds us of the reality that in life we have to tend constantly the flame of Christ in our lives, and we have to add always to the reservoir, right? So we've always had a practice in our parish of putting a vigil lamp at the entry of the church with the reminder that we're coming to meet the bridegroom, and then we've encouraged everybody in their homes to tend a vigil lamp.
5: Refilling the Zippo.
0: Huh? Refilling the Zippo too to light the lamp, right?
1: Change the battery.
0: Okay, change the battery.
3: The other thing for safety is putting water in the bottom,
0: yeah.
3: and then oil on the top.
0: Right, and if you're not sure how to do all that, there's a beautiful group of people in the bookstore that'll help you figure that out.
6: We pretty much flunked the entire vigil lamp.
0: You flunked in that.
6: Yeah.
0: Okay. Well, keep at it. Learning to trim the wick. All that. Again, now the other thing that you'll notice in keeping a vigil lamp is that when you pass that lamp or when you see that lamp in your home, it will call you to prayer. It'll call you to vigilance. And that's helpful, right, to have that. Have you noticed that?
4: Oh, yeah.
0: It's really an interesting thing to have that vigil lamp going, how it calls you. I remember my grandparents' home, seeing the vigil lamp in the prayer space and knowing, oh, okay, you know, the presence of the Lord, the light of the Lord, you know, just there.
4: Yes, now, so it gets down, you're like, yeah, no, it's going to go.
0: Yeah, so you have to.

0: burn?
1: Yeah, Kathy?
2: Just a practical question. Do you let it burn 24/7?
1: Many people do.
2: Do they?
1: Yeah, I mean, it depends on your life circumstances. You know, like, if you've got little children, if you have to head to work, you know, things like that. But, you know, we do that in the church. We keep a vigil lamp always lit on the altar, always lit in my office. And so we'll do that during Lent, right? And again, at the end of the Lenten season, you receive the light. Remember, come receive the light. And so there is a old custom of when you receive that light from Pascha, that's the light you take home and light your vigil lamp with, and then you try and keep that lamp lit through the year. But again, what is practical and doable for everybody's situation is going to be different.
0: Well, and if you get a hanging one, it's safer as well.
1: Yeah, a little easier because you get it off of a table and onto it. But so there's that practice. Now, to keep things simple, keep it simple, stupid. The first thing is I'm encouraging everybody to keep a vigil lamp. So that'll help you in remembering mercy, filling my lamp, being ready, prayer. The second is we're going to have our Lenten book discussion. It's a reflection book. It's a book that has a daily reflection for each day of Lent. It's called The Lenten Spring. And so that's by Thomas Hopko. Mm-hmm. So whether you can come to the book discussion or not, it's still a book you can use at home. Read each day. It's just got simple reflections. You get that on Amazon, Ancient Faith. You can get it in our bookstore. I think we sold out on Sunday. The third thing is attending the services, coming and gathering as a community. And a whole calendar will come out. You'll get it on Sunday. Basically, in your mind, Monday afternoons, there's compline, followed by a book discussion. Wednesday evenings, there's a liturgy, and then you bring your own Lenten meal, and we have fellowship time. Friday mornings, there's a prayer service at 9:30 called the Agathist or Salutations. So that's what's going on throughout the week. And there's a few other highlights, like, you know, how we're serving the poor. That's something we're going to emphasize. Our parish retreat on March 3rd, 4th, and 5th. Our parish work day on April 1st at Kids Pack to pack meals for children in need. And a kind of a special thing, our new bishop received a relic, a piece of the cross. Mm-hmm. So he's going to come on the Presanctified on March 8th and bring the relic and serve the liturgy. And for those of us who are there can venerate as well. So I just wanted to bring that up because this Sunday, we kind of start the season, right?
0: You won't be able to miss it if you come to coffee hour.
1: No, because we'll have our whole Lenten fair out, which will have resources, you know, for people.
0: It also gives travel posters that tell us which days of the week.
1: Yes,
0: all it tells about confession and everything else.
1: Yeah. Yeah, the confession schedule will go out. I did put 250 slots, mm-hmm. Which is about 60 shy of what we need. And I put 10-minute slots because that's the best I could do. There's just one of me.
3: Will that be on the online calendar?
1: The confession slots will be available through the bulletin on a QR code, through an email link, and in
0: here.
1: There. And so you'll just go in and self-schedule.
3: Okay.
1: Because there's no way I can answer all of the scheduling. So it's just a self-schedule. It'll populate my calendar and yours. It's really easy. It's through an app called Calendly, but you don't have to get the app. You just have to click the link.
3: Mm-hmm.
1: Yeah, and then if anybody has a problem, you just contact the church office. So, any other questions about Lent?
4: Pray for the priest.
1: Huh?
4: Pray for the priest.
1: Oh, I'm sorry. Oh, pray for the priest. Yeah. I pray for you. Thank you for your prayers. All right, so as I said, we're in Luke. We're in chapter 11. We're in verse 6. I'm not verse 6, verses 6 through 13. And if you've been following along, the reason for this teaching on prayer in this 11th chapter is that the Lord has just given them a prayer. So now he's going to talk through it. And again, we covered in depth the Lord's Prayer as it's been given to us in Luke, which is very different than Matthew, right? And so if we recall the story that we're in, a friend has gone to a friend's house and asked for something late at night. And the scenario, as we painted it last week, is familiar to us, right? If someone asked us for something. But he's asking at an inopportune time, right? It's nighttime. He's closed the door. His children are in bed. It's not really advantageous for him to get out and serve him, right? So we had gotten ourselves to verses 9 and 10, right? And so we had said in verse 9, so I say to you, ask, and it will be given to you. Seek, and you will find. Knock, and it will be opened to you. And when we were covering this verse in just the translation, I had mentioned to you that perhaps the translation that you have there in that verse doesn't quite give the meaning. Do you guys remember this? That it says instead, and I tell you, ask or be asking, and it will be given to you. Seeking or be seeking, and you will find. Be knocking, and it will be open to you, right? That's a better way to render that, okay? Now, in looking at the particular verse, I want you to take that verse, and then let's pick up 10. For everyone who asks receives, and he who seeks finds, and to him who knocks it will be opened. And I want you to go to...
0: But that's a one-time knock, almost, it sounds like, rather than knocking.
1: Well, to everyone who asks... Yes. No. It should be asking.
0: Yeah. That's what
1: receives.
0: I'm saying.
1: You, and the one seeking.
0: We need to not do it one time.
1: Yeah. The one seeking finds, and the one knocking, it's opened. Right. So it continues with that idea that it's an active thing that you're doing. Right. It's not just one time. But I want you to go to Matthew 7, and you'll have to forgive me because I put these notes together.
5: Verse 7.
1: Yeah. And we're going to look here and see what we have here. Someone already there?
6: Yeah.
1: Norma, you want to read it? 7 through 11.
6: Yeah. Ask and it will be given to you. Seek and you will find. Knock and it will be opened to you. For everyone who asks receives. And he who seeks finds. And to him who knocks it will be opened.
1: Right. So you can stop there. So what we find is that, you know, Luke and Matthew, right, synoptically, they are picking up on this saying of Jesus, right? And one of the points we've made in the past is to say it's not likely that the Lord gave them a teaching on the Lord's Prayer one time, right? It's likely that he repeated himself frequently. And when we see something in Scripture that is reported, you know, Matthew and Luke, it helps us understand that this is likely a common phrase of Jesus, be seeking, right? Be knocking, right? The other place that I wrote down for us to look was James 1:5. So if we go forward to James, I wonder, again, I can't remember when I wrote these, what I was thinking here. Oh, it's that same idea. If any one of you lacks wisdom, let him ask of God, who gives to all liberally and without reproach, and it will be given to him. But let him ask in faith, with no doubting, for he who doubts is like a wave of the sea, driven and tossed by the wind. So, just it seems to be an emphasis on the idea that we should be persistent in our asking and in our prayer, right? So much so that even Paul goes on to say, how often should we be praying? Does anybody remember?
6: Without ceasing.
1: Yeah. The interesting thing in that particular phrase, without ceasing, is if you look at the Greek there, you guys know what a picket fence is?
6: Mm-hmm.
1: Right? So it's got slats and there's gaps. The way that Paul is basically saying that without ceasing is he's basically saying pray without gaps. Mm-hmm. So your prayer overlaps. Right? Sometimes you may be here in the church where the priest or the deacon starts to say, in peace, let us pray. And then right away the chantry goes, Lord, have mercy. And there's this overlapping of prayer that is coming from that idea in Paul that, that the prayer of the people is just, it's overlapping itself. Right? And if you think about it, when we're praying... So I'm praying, and then Alex is praying. There's an overlap of prayer, right? You following me? If you're in prayer and I'm in prayer, there's an overlap of prayer, right? And the idea that, that there's prayer without ceasing is this idea that we're overlapping in our prayer, You know, so it may be that we don't have the energy to pray, and so then we ask someone to pray for us.
2: Is there any idea here that the body of Christ is playing out?
1: Exactly.
2: Not that I'm trying to pray every second of every day.
1: That's what I'm getting at.
2: Okay.
1: There is the idea that you can be unceasing in prayer, right, without gaps. But there's also the idea that I can say, Alex, pray for me. So, like, for example, someone reposes in the church, and there's a holy task of taking up prayer on behalf of the recently reposed. And it's the community that prays. And so, in a sense, that's how the prayer becomes an unceasing prayer, right? At what point and in what place is the church not in prayer?
2: I was a little bit daunted by the 24/7.
1: Yes. calendar that came out about that.
2: Well, no, it's just praying every second seems impossible.
1: Well, and if you look at historically, how has the church managed that? There are places like there was this monastery, unfortunately, no longer exists. I wish I could have gone there. There was a monastery in Istanbul, Constantinople. It was known as the Unsleeping Ones. Mm-hmm. And they had dedicated themselves as a community to never ceasing in prayer. And so they got the moniker, they're the sleepless ones. They pray 24/7 every day of the year, right? But it wasn't just one person who was holding that prayer. It was the community, right? And I think in Essex... the monastery in Essex, they've taken up that idea of unceasing prayer. They do the Jesus prayer in their chapel, you know, 24/7. So there's always prayer, right? Or the monastery of Mount Sinai. It is the oldest place of Christian prayer without break. They've had prayer on that place the longest of anywhere in the world, right? Other places have had a gap, let's say they were closed or burnt or shut down or whatever, but that monastery has remained active, you know, for thousands of years, right? In our own lives, the idea here, of course, is this active prayer. So how many of us can say we're active in prayer?
5: Semi-active?
1: Semi-active, right? Yeah.
0: Well, that's where they came up with the idea of breathing, the Jesus prayer,
1: uh-huh,
0: too. Inhale,
1: uh-huh.
0: And Lord Jesus Christ, have mercy on me.
1: Yeah, the inhalation and exhalation as we say the prayer. Some even say that, you know, I've had people tell me, Father, I practice the prayer so frequently that I woke up and I was praying.
0: Mm-hmm.
1: And that's a common experience of people. They'll wake up praying. Wouldn't that be nice?
2: Yeah.
1: Wake up praying. Not wake up, check phone. Okay, which is what most of us now do, right? Most of us wake up, check phone. No, wake up, pray. That would be better. So there's a comment here. I practice reactive prayer. I don't know what that means, Katya. Explain what you mean there.
7: I think like most people, I only pray when I'm pushed to the wall and I'm stuck.
1: Gotcha. That's what you're saying. You're being honest and humbling yourself and saying, yeah, I only pray reactively.
2: Uh-huh.
1: Yeah, that's where a lot of us are, right? Reactive prayer. Okay, any questions on that verse? Or verse 9 or 10? Okay, so let's take up the next verse then. If a son asks for bread from any father among you, will he give him a stone? Or if he asks for a fish, will he give him a serpent instead of a fish? Now, let's go back to verse 2. Okay, so go back to verse 2 in this section. And how does it begin in your Bibles? Verse 2.
8: So he says to them.
1: Keep going.
8: When you pray, say.
1: Uh-huh, keep going.
8: Our Father.
1: Okay, remember that in Luke it doesn't say our Father. Sorry. It says that in Matthew, Pater Imon, our Father. In Luke, it just says Pater, Father. Okay? Why am I bringing this up? In Greek, if I say the Father, right? That's how many of you are semantic snobs? Oh, Daniel is. The Father is what case? Do you remember?
9: Oh, it's definitive. That kind
1: of it's nominative. The page.
9: Yes, naming.
1: The house.
0: Yes, it's a
1: right?
0: noun.
1: It's a noun. The it's nominative, right? In Greek, I do that by changing the ending or putting an article. Okay? To spiti. O pateras, right? Now, George is sitting across from me, so I could say, o Yorgos, the George, right? The George went to work. But if George is in front of me, I would look at him and I would say, George. But the ending would change, Jorge. I change it to the vocative. I'm addressing him. It's personal address. Okay? Okay, big deal, Evan. What are you talking about? Okay. If I say, o Kyrios, the Lord. That's nominative. The Lord saved us. O Kyrios Soson. He saved us, right? But if I'm praying in Greek, I say Kyrie. It's direct personal address. Kyrie Jesu Christe. Lord Jesus Christ. It's personal. So why is this important to point out? If you're standing, I remember as a small child, standing maybe in the altar, and one of the people from the old country would come forward to place a candle, and I could hear them whispering their prayer. And they would come close, and I'd hear the, let's say an old lady say, Panagia mo. She was speaking directly to the Theotokos, or Christe mo, right? We have to take on the idea that within prayer, it is this personal, direct address to God. Now, some of us who grew up in an evangelical setting praise God because we've come to terms with that idea that we're right before God and we're speaking to Him directly and He's listening to us, right? And that's what Christ Himself is inferring in teaching about prayer, is you're coming right before me and you're asking me. It's one of the reasons why we would stand up, Christemo, right? Or we would, Kiriemo, right? We would, you know, if you're talking directly to the Lord, not to say that, you know, you're in your car, you're in bed, whatever, and you don't pray, and you pray from your heart directly to God. But generally speaking, if you're going to speak to God, you're probably going to kneel, right? Or you're going to stand. Kathy?
2: Is there any sense here that Jesus, when he's teaching them to pray, is presenting his Father as our Father?
1: Definitely. I mean, that's more in Matthew.
2: Okay.
1: Right? Now, remember, so one of the things that I constantly harp on is I say ABG, always be in the Gospels. Right? Always be reading the Gospels. So you start in Matthew, you go through John, you repeat. So last night I finished Matthew and I started Mark. And I got to the part in Mark where Jesus goes early in the morning to pray. Do you remember this? What chapter was I in? I can't remember. Was it, it's like the second chapter maybe? I'm going to look for it. No, maybe it's the beginning of the third. No, maybe it's the beginning of the fourth. I can't remember where I was. Does anybody know where I was? Huh?
2: Is it 4:10?
1: Oh, he gets up early in the morning and he goes to pray. Do you guys know what I'm talking about? Maybe it was just in the first chapter. I can't find it now.
9: Take your word for it.
1: Do you know what I'm talking about? But do you guys know what I'm talking about?
2: Yeah. 135.
1: 135, that's where I was? Okay, thank you. Now, in the morning, having risen a long while before daylight, he went out and departed to a solitary place, and there he prayed, right? And when we think of this, who is Jesus praying to?
6: His Father.
1: His Father, right? In the Spirit. And we know later in John, he's having this dialogue. Is it in the 17th chapter or the 14th chapter with the Father?
10: Mm-hmm.
1: Right? Somewhere in there, right? And And he's addressing the Father in the vocative voice. Father, I thank you that you have heard me, right? And so then when he's conveying this to these disciples, yes, he's conveying to them this idea that you're going to pray directly. You have access directly to the Father. Now, if I'm a Jew and I have fallen prey to sort of the religious apparatus, I am not feeling like I have direct access to God. Right? There's a lot of layers here to get to God, you know? And Jesus is stripping that out, saying, no, you have direct access to the Father, right? And so the prayer, Pater, right, in Luke, is a fatherly address. And that's why when he then says in verse 11, you know, go back to verse 11, when he says, and who among you is a father will ask by his son, I mean, you know, in other words, what father wouldn't accept the direct address of his son? It's this verse 11 is connected back to verse 2, right? He just said Father, right? So he's giving us a modality of a loving daddy. How many of us grew up thinking of God as a loving daddy? Some of us, right? That's a good image. A lot of us didn't grow up with that image, right? We grew up with the idea of a father that was really going to punish us and let us have us. Right? There was a family that came to church on Sunday for the first time, and they sat down in my office and they said, we don't have any language or imagery for Christianity other than what has been given to us, and we're not necessarily Christians. Mm. We're just letting you know. And I said, well, what's your understanding? And they said, well, our understanding is that we better go to church because we're going to go to hell. Mm. That's what the understanding that they had conveyed from the ether. Yeah. We're like, we didn't. No one ever really said that to me.
10: Wow.
1: But that's what I've come to understand. Is that true? Mm. You know, and so I said, well, no. We speak of God as philanthropos, the lover of humanity, and they were like, that's a new one.
2: Oh gosh.
1: Right. Right? So I think you had that reaction the first time you heard it. Oh, philanthropos, a lover of humanity. You told me once, when you first heard that phrase, you came to church and you heard that and you were like, what? He's the lover of humanity?
0: Maybe.
1: Yeah.
0: Who knows?
1: All right, so verse 11, this father-son relationship, it's emphasizing that God is our loving father and we are his children, right? And so it just gets more emphasized in verse 12, where if he asks for an egg, will he offer him a scorpion? Now, just so you're aware, look at the comparisons. Bread, stone. Fish, serpent. Egg, scorpion. What is this simple way to understand what Jesus is saying? He's just pointing out how ridiculous such a thing would be, right? Dad, can I have some bread? Yeah. There you go. You hit him a stone. You know, Dad, could I have an egg? Here's a scorpion. It's like, it's just preposterous, right? It's
11: life
1: stupid.
11: And death.
1: Yeah, life and death, right? No, this one gives life, not death, right? Okay. All right, last verse. If you then being evil, know, let's see, I'm curious here. Therefore, poniri. Oh, I just caught that. That is terrible. Mm-hmm. It does not say if you are evil.
10: Huh? I remember quoting this to a friend once, and he was like, did you just call me evil?
1: Yeah. No.
12: It's always read that way.
1: Parhundes. It means more like, yeah, I wouldn't, yeah. If you being misguided and disfigured mm-hmm. would be a better way of rendering that. We don't say you're evil.
13: My note says weak.
1: Weak? Yeah.
10: Or being a sinner.
1: Yeah, a sinner. Even today, if someone like my son does something goofy and he shouldn't, my mom might say bonerine. You know, he's being a little stinker, a little off, wild. It doesn't mean, oh, the guy's evil. And how nice of you to tell somebody they were. Yeah, you're evil. Right. No. Okay, so anyway, how much more? God loves us, and we are to understand this verse just in that way. You know, that he loves us, but he has so much more in store for us, right? Than we could even imagine. You know, because if we, being kind of disfigured, still know how to give good things to our own children, how much more will the Father give to us? You know, now, what is it that he'll give to us?
10: The Holy Spirit.
1: Yeah. Mm-hmm. And, you know, there is a sense that something beyond, you know, one of the things that Luke's trying to convey overall in his gospel is this idea of the gift of the Holy Spirit. Let's take a little side trip here. What is the gift of the Holy Spirit? You all stumped?
5: Well, it's...
1: I mean, there's no exact, so you can start talking.
10: Uncreated grace.
1: Uncreated grace. Okay.
10: For the sanctification.
1: For our sanctification. Yeah. Okay, what else?
5: Assistance, paraclete.
1: Yeah, assistance.
5: Called alongside to help.
1: A helper. Mm-hmm. Mm-hmm. What else?
11: There's the fruit of the Spirit.
1: There are fruits that come by being in the Spirit, right? Mm-hmm. Mm-hmm. There's that nice list, right, of things. What else is that?
10: Guidance.
1: Guidance?
13: The seal.
1: The seal.
13: The seal.
1: Yeah, we're sealed in the Spirit. Some people say slayed in the Spirit.
2: We've seen that.
1: Yeah. What else is the Spirit?
12: It happened to me.
1: Huh? Happened to you? Mm-hmm. Yeah, you'd be slayed in the Spirit. You know, pierced through. Mm-hmm. What else?
13: God's presence with us.
1: God's presence, mm-hmm. For sure. What does the Spirit do?
2: Comfort.
1: He comforts, yes.
2: Comforter.
14: Revives.
1: Revives, brings life, right? Feast of the Holy Spirit, we usually put green a lot of times, right? Because there's life, right? Mm-hmm. What else does the Spirit do?
10: Protects.
1: Mm-hmm.
12: Convicts.
1: Convicts, right? It discerns and divides, right? And convicts. What else?
10: Gives you sight.
1: Gives you sight. Hmm? What does it draw you to?
13: Christ.
1: Christ. That's the first thing we say. The Spirit, remember, the Spirit proceeds from the Father and rests upon the Son. And what does the Son do with this? He sends it into the world. And then it brings all people to himself, right? So the Spirit goes into the world and draws all men to Christ, right? That's what its purpose ultimately is, to draw us to Christ. Right?
13: It's a creative, he's a creative force too.
1: Yes, and all acts of God, they're Trinitarian. So creation, redemption, right? Those are all Trinitarian acts. We don't separate them out. You know, we'll say Christ the Son is the one who was crucified in his person, but the crucifixion is a Trinitarian act. You with me? The resurrection was something the Son was raised, but it's a Trinitarian act. Anything else you want to say about the Spirit?
13: There's the a couple. Holy Spirit manifests in like physical ways, like fire,
1: the dove,
13: the
1: wind,
13: the water,
1: yeah,
13: things like that.
1: Mm-hmm, breath. There's that idea. Mm-hmm.
13: Wind.
1: Mm-hmm. The Spirit. Someone said convicts, right? But the Spirit elects, right? The Spirit anoints. So we're elected and anointed and selected in the Spirit. Can we separate the Spirit from Christ? No.
13: No.
1: Right? The Holy Spirit comes, and it is part and parcel to our life in Christ. Okay? And... this is something that we should be aware of. Now, when does the church say, by grace, we are given the Spirit? Thank you, Bonnie. Baptism, yeah. We don't say that we can restrict the Spirit to baptism. Right? Remember, isn't it in Acts that they come across those who have the Spirit, but they haven't had baptism. Do you remember that?
5: How can we restrict them if the Holy Spirit did the same?
1: Yeah. So then they just confirm with baptism. It's not as if the church says, well, you already have the Spirit, no need for baptism. Right? But we do know that we confer at one's baptism the Spirit. Okay? Now, how often do you think of that? You have the gift of the Holy Spirit. It was sealed. Right? So if the Spirit's not active, what's going on?
0: Ignore it.
1: So one way the Spirit is just not active is we ignore it. We ignore the fact that this thing that God has given us, we have just not paid any attention to it. Mm. Right? What's another reason why the Spirit's not active?
2: We've sinned against
1: Him. You've sinned against the Holy Spirit in a sense. You've disfigured your life in such a way that you can't even behold the Spirit. You're so clouded in your sin. The eye, the lamp of your soul has been clouded right through sin. Why else? It seems in this passage that we may not be in prayer. Remember? So if we ask for the Spirit, the good, loving God will give it to us. But we got to ask for it. So how does Orthodox prayer begin?
2: O Heavenly King,
1: the Comforter, the Spirit of Truth, who are present in all places, filling all things, treasure of blessings and giver of life, come
3: and dwell in us.
1: Yes! You get it? Like, the God who loves us wants to give us a great thing. But we have to ask for it. So when you're saying that prayer, what the church is going, what prayer should we do first? I don't know, flip a coin. Do the one for the Holy Spirit. That sounds good. It wasn't accidental. You following me? Like, the church is like, what is the thing that we must be asking for? The Spirit. Be asking, be praying, right? Now, when you pray that prayer, it's unfortunate you have to pray it in English. Well, because in the Greek, skinos en imin, what does that mean? You're like, I don't know.
10: Make your tent within me.
1: Make your tent your dwelling place. Set up the place of your presence. What did the Israelites do in the wilderness? They set up the tent. And when they set up the tent, they'd go in and?
3: And God was present.
1: They'd meet with God. They'd meet with Him. Almost like you were saying, they'd go in, and everywhere they set it up, everywhere they went, they'd set it up. And did God ever not meet with them? No. So the prayer in the original conveys that idea that when we ask, God, set up within me that holy dwelling place everywhere I go.
0: To dwell, to stay.
1: To dwell, to stay. And anytime I ask you and I set it up, you'll come. Right?
12: And John 1.
1: Yeah, go.
12: John 1. Pitch his tent among us.
1: Yes. Yeah. That idea, right? We read that passage at the Transfiguration, right? Let's go there, because that's good. I like that. Let's pull it up. Thanks for bringing that up, Paul. So first chapter of 1 John. Right? That's where you're that's what you're talking about.
12: Mm-hmm.
1: It's 1:14.
12: Well, that the prologue is 1:14, right?
1: Yeah.
12: I think it's 14, but
1: are you talking about John, the Gospel John?
12: Yeah.
1: Yes. Gotcha. I thought you knew about 1 John. You know, he came and dwelt among us, we handled him and knew him.
12: Oh.
1: Yeah. But I see where you're going. Let's go there. Let's go to 1 John. Verse 14, and the Word became flesh and dwelt among us, and we beheld His glory, the glory as of the only begotten of the Father, full of grace and truth.
12: Isn't He dwelt among us? It's just Him.
1: Let's look. I love it. Okay, John 1:14.
2: Tabernacle.
1: It's probably, again, that's the idea, right? You know, so when we talk about the need to pray, and the Word became flesh, eskinosen, same word that we use in the prayer for the Holy Spirit, set up His tent and dwelt in us.
14: right?
0: So the tent, is that kind of a reference to it could go away if we choose to not put it up?
14: Yeah, I mean, that's what I'm saying. Like, why is it that we're not walking in the Spirit? Why is it that we don't recognize that the Spirit is in us? It's been sealed. We've been given it. So what's going on? It's sort of like when I was in Seattle one time giving a talk, I asked the Seattleites, how often does the sun shine? And they were like, never, you know? And I said, it shines every day.
0: We can't
14: right? You can't see it because there's cloud cover, but that doesn't mean it's not shining. So the Holy Spirit is there. It's given. It's a constant. God, as a loving Father, says, if you ask me for bread, I'm going to give it to you. You know, but how much more will I give you? I'll give you the Holy Spirit if you want it. But we have to be asking. We have to be knocking.
0: We have to put the
14: seeking
0: tent up?
14: Every day.
0: So we put the tent up and he will come every time. But not if we...
14: Well, isn't that Revelation? Behold, I stand at the door and knock. Yes. Right? But where's the handle? It's on our side of the door. I mean, that's that image, right? It's not in the text, right? It's the image that we apply to the text. That the ability, he's there, which is interesting, you know, because, and this is talking about our knocking, our seeking. And in that one, it's saying, he's knocking. You know, again, we do have the Orthodox idea of synergy, that, you know, there is this divine relationship and movement in both ways, you know. God seeking us and us seeking him. Now we say the initiative comes from God. He first seeks us. Right? Right? Mm-hmm. He's the hound of heaven. Is that a modern...
2: We love him because he first loved us.
14: Yeah. Mm-hmm. He seeks us. Just like you as a parent. You know, you went to your child first. You know, you didn't wait for your kid to show up and go, hey, mom, I think I love you. Like, oh, okay, maybe I'll love you now. Right? It's just not what you do. Yeah, disfigured parent, right? Okay, good?
10: Referencing to James, where we were recently, I'm wondering if you could provide more explanation on kind of what it means to be double-minded, like doubting and being kind of blown around by the wind.
14: Well, resolute, steadfast, a lack of ambivalence. You know, that's something that references all the way back to Lot's wife, right? That we have to be clear and singular. It's sort of like this, you know, I didn't say, Stacy, I think I want to marry you. You can't have a relationship and I'm not sure. So I think it's more if you put it within the context of relationship, right? And isn't that Israel's problem? They're always chasing after other gods. They don't seem to ever be clear in their devotion to Yahweh, all right, or they're always moving around. So that's all. Just be clear.
10: And like when you're asking, you have to kind of mean it.
14: Yeah. Yeah, you got to connect this and this and put it into one thing and be integrated in your... Now, it doesn't mean that you're going to be always, right? But that's our goal, to get there.
0: So we're intentionally putting our tent up.
14: Mm-hmm.
0: But sometimes it falls down because we're not taking care of it.
14: We forget we have a tent. We forget that there's something that can come live in the tent. I mean, there's all, right? Again, like, how many of us have thought about that prayer and its meaning every day that we wake up to say, oh, Heavenly King Comforter, right? I'm appreciative of the new bishop. Whenever you ask him to pray, he always prays that prayer. Mm-hmm. He just always prays it, you know? And it's been helpful for me to... You know, I had a professor in school who would say, oh, Heavenly King, Comforter. It's like, I'm having a hard time buying it. You know, it was his personality. It was like, you know, and we'd all joke about it. Were you in Fitzgerald's class? Yeah, oh, Heavenly King. Like, oh, I don't know. All right. I don't know why I put these down, but let's look at them really quick. Romans 5:9. For some of you that are probably like, oh, I know why I put that down. I have that one in my head. But all right. Romans 5:9. Okay. This is why. Much more then, having now been justified by his blood, we shall be saved from wrath through him. For if when we were enemies, we were reconciled to God through the death of his son, much more having been reconciled, we should be saved by his life. And not only that, but we also rejoice in God through our Lord Jesus Christ, through whom we have now received the reconciliation. Therefore, just as through one man sin entered the world, and death through sin, thus death spread to all men because all sinned. For until the law, sin was in the world, but sin is not imputed when there is no law. Nevertheless, death reigned from Adam to Moses, even over those who had not sinned according to the likeness of the transgression of Adam, who is a type of him who was to come. But the free gift is not like the offense. Amen to that, right? For if by the one man's offense many died, much more the grace of God and the gift by the grace of the one man, Jesus Christ, abounded to many. And the gift is not like that which came through the one who sinned. For the judgment which came from one offense resulted in condemnation. But the free gift which came from many offenses resulted in justification. For if by the one man's offense death reigned through the one, much more those who received abundance of grace and the gift of righteousness will reign in life through the one, Jesus Christ. That's a gift, right? You following Paul here? So that's something God wants to give us. And guess what? It's free. You know? Did you guys ever get those... remember when the paper would come and you get the coupon booklet?
0: Yeah.
14: And you'd see the free gift, you know, you go to Macy's. And you get a free gift if you go a door gift or whatever. I always thought that was great, you know. Even though I didn't want the makeup or whatever, I just thought, oh, they're just giving free stuff. You know, when you're little, free stuff sounds good, right? Sounds even better now. Okay, Romans 11:12. Not that the gift of God is like in Macy's door gift. It's a lot better. It's a lot better. Yeah, to be clear. Okay.
10: And if even Macy's knows how to give you the...
14: Yeah, right. Then how much more, Sean? Right. I mean, that's kind of what he's saying to you. He's like, you know, you goofballs are like giving your kids lollipops. I'll give you something good. Trust me. You know? All right. Now, if their fall is riches for the world and their failure riches for the Gentiles, how much more their fullness? Okay, I don't know why I really put that in there more than to say, well, there is also the idea that, you know, God is giving to those of us who stand outside riches, right? You know, it's sort of like, I love Deacon Nicholas's sermon this Sunday, you know, as he brought in the idea that the Canaanite woman, right, that the disciples are sitting there like, just send her away, you know, give her what she wants and move on. And he gives her even more, right? And he includes her, right? And that's exactly what he's giving to us. All right, Hebrews 9:14. Let's go see what silly thing I quoted there, I guess. I don't know why I did it. Like I said, these notes I wrote probably in December. 9:14. How much more shall the blood of Christ, who through the eternal Spirit offered himself without spot to God, cleanse your conscience from dead works to serve the living God? I think, again, just this idea that, you know, God is going to give us something so beyond anything that we really could have imagined if we just simply stay persistent and ask. He wants to give it to us, right? Okay. Any thoughts? Yes, Alex?
5: Excuse me, reminding me of one of my favorite C.S. Lewis essays, The Weight of Glory.
14: Yes.
5: Where he talks about, you know, we're far too easily satisfied with sex and stuff and this.
14: Trinkets.
5: Yeah, trinkets. You know, when he offers us glory, uh-huh. But the glory comes when we see everyone around us mm-hmm. as this eternal being mm-hmm. and we serve them and take the weight of our neighbor upon us. Mm-hmm. It's the weight of glory, and mm-hmm. now or eventually or both. Mm-hmm. There, and it's like we're so easily satisfied with just give me a nice sofa and any mm-hmm. streaming television and a new iPad and I'm good.
14: And peppermint bark
5: or something. And it's just like, and yet we're just, you know, indulge ourselves. And if we take the weight of glory on, or weight of our neighbor, that God offers us now and eternity, uh-huh. it's so much better. It's like he wants to give us the Holy Spirit.
14: Yeah.
5: And we said, I'll just take an egg, please.
14: Yeah.
5: No, right. I'm satisfied.
14: Right. Yeah. Do you remember Monty Python? Yeah. Search Holy Grail. Ah, there's some lovely filth over here. Right? And they're over there in the filth. Right? And
15: I've never heard of it.
14: Yeah. Camelot is a silly place. There is that idea that what you're saying is that God is offering us something really glorious and beautiful, and we are so easily satisfied with slop.
5: Mm-hmm.
14: Yeah. That's a good point. Yeah. Okay. Well, look at us. We're just cruising along. Let's take up this next passage then. We've got a couple minutes left. Jesus casts out a demon. This is verses 14 through 16. And so, Alex, why don't you go ahead and read that passage out loud, 14 through 16.
5: Do you see me?
14: Yeah.
5: Okay.
14: Yeah.
5: And he was casting out a demon, and it was mute. So it was when the demon had gone out that the mute spoke, and the multitudes marveled. But some of them said, he casts out demons by Beelzebub, the ruler of the demons. Others testing him sought from him a sign from heaven. But he, knowing their thoughts, said to them, every kingdom divided against itself is brought to desolation, and a house divided against a house falls.
14: Thank you. Who quoted that?
15: Lincoln.
14: Yeah, thank you. Remember, Lincoln taught himself to read by reading a Bible, right? So he was pretty versed in Scripture. He quoted it often, right? And he got that one from Jesus. It's a good one, right?
10: And he was referencing, I assume, like the South verses.
14: Yeah.
10: Mm-hmm. Like a house
14: mm-hmm. Mm-hmm. Yeah, I cannot stand. Yeah. Mm-hmm. That was... you see that in a lot of early American political speech. They utilize Scripture, right? Mm-hmm. Unfortunately, we don't do that anymore. Okay. So Jesus casts out a demon. So before we get to the verses, let's just, we'll do this, and then we'll probably be able to pick up the verses next time. You know, one way of understanding this particular exorcism is to just sort of stand back and assess at a higher level what is occurring in the Gospels, period. So how can you put this together? There's this, Jesus shows up and he casts out a demon. Put that in the broader context of what's happening in the Gospels. What?
5: He's ministering. He's going out doing...
14: Get even bigger. Bigger.
5: Bigger. Mm-hmm.
14: What's the demon doing?
10: Fleeing.
14: Huh?
10: Fleeing.
14: No, what's he doing to humanity?
10: Afflicting.
14: Afflicting, silencing. What else? Destroying, mm-hmm. Bringing confusion.
12: So you want something about Jesus coming into the world,
14: yep.
12: That is possessed by,
14: yes.
12: The devil and freeing it from the devil,
14: yeah.
12: Who has prevented it from...
14: Yeah, that's the gospel, right? He came here to liberate us. That's the story, right? And we see that constantly in the gospel whenever he's encountering evil. It's just this really broad theme. And that's a broad theme in Luke, right? There's this kingdom that is of the world that has become subject and in bondage to, you know, slave to sin. And it's ruled over by these malevolent spirits who don't wish us, you know, good, right? And he shows up and says, enough. Get out of here. I'm taking back that which I created. You can't have it. It's not yours. Right? Simple. So, is there neutral ground?
2: No.
14: No, there's not a lot of neutral ground around here. Right? We can get, again, lost and think, oh, what's the big deal? My friends are going to Vegas. I'm going to go. It's just fun. Maybe not. Right? And you open some door that you wish you never opened, right? And then some malevolent spirit comes in with it and have fun, right? You know, so anyway, just when we think about it from a big, high level, what's occurring in the Gospels is just basically there's two kingdoms, right? And they're not friends. They don't live peaceably side by side. Jesus represents that side of the two kingdoms that is truly in control and will cast out that which is opposed to him.
12: That kind of makes the heroin of hell sort of a day trip, kind of like, well, there's no uncontested ground, I have to go here too.
14: Yep, exactly, Paul. And we even encapsulate the sentiment you just expressed in a prayer. When we speak personally to God and say, where can I go that you are not? Can I go to Hades?
12: That's from the Psalms, right?
14: Yeah, yeah. You're even there. Like, there's nowhere I can go. Like, there's not. You're the king of all, right? And so even the idea that God creates a place to send the demons to is, if you will, within his own providence and authority. Remember in Matthew 25, you know, he created a place for the demons to dwell, you know, and he's even there, right? But, all right, so we'll pick up at this next juncture.

and that was Transforming Our Lives in Christ with Father Evan Armatas. Meditations, sermons, classes, and lectures from St. Spyridon Greek Orthodox Church in Loveland, Colorado. 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
1: We live in a world that commonly sees the passion of anger as a virtue that can be used to help right wrongs. 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

The Book of Lamentations was written after the Babylonians had invaded the land, slaughtered the populace, and brought about national extinction. What remained for Jerusalem and Judah? The five poems of the book represent the authentic voice of Israel in exile, a mourner wailing over the judgment of God, desperately seeking an audience with him but finding him hidden and inaccessible. 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

0: come and study the Holy Scriptures with us as Father Stephen DeYoung teaches verse by verse on the podcast, The Whole Counsel of God. Father Stephen holds a PhD in biblical studies and is an Orthodox priest serving at Archangel Gabriel Orthodox Church in Lafayette, Louisiana.
1: We're going to go and get started. When we get started, we're going to get started at the beginning of Numbers chapter 8. As we've said before, Numbers is kind of a hard book to recap because it's not sort of a continuous story. It's lots of different kinds of stuff. So, I mean, even last time we went through three chapters and each of the three chapters was very different. And within one of the chapters, each section was very different than the previous section. Sometimes you can kind of see the thread sort of connecting things. Sometimes it's not even completely clear. There's just a lot of different things in Numbers. But so that said, in general, we were, and this is going to continue a little bit tonight, in general, we read at length, somewhat repetitiously, about the sort of the opening round of sacrifices at the consecration of the tabernacle. So the tabernacle had been set up, the beginning of the sacrifices and the ministry had begun there, and so each of the tribes, through sort of the elder of that tribe, had sent offerings, which we read about in detail, even though each tribe sent the

him. When you arrange the lamps, the seven lamps shall give light in front of the lampstand. Aaron did so. He arranged the lamps to face toward the front of the lampstand and lit its lamps as the Lord commanded Moses. Now this construction of the lampstand was solid gold. Its stem and corolla were solid throughout. According to the form the Lord showed Moses, thus he made the lampstand. Okay, we'd already read that last part. Remember back in Exodus when we read about the details about how all the things were going to be made. And then again, when they were made, that they were made exactly according to that pattern. This is the seven branch lampstand that is in the holy place, not the most holy place, but the holy place inside the tabernacle where the priests go to offer incense. And so we've talked about how the basic cycle of the daily worship that was set out in Exodus was they would come in the morning and trim the lamps and offer incense and come in the evening and refresh the lamps in the evening and offer incense. And so this is more of the, we're starting the ministry. And so Aaron is being told, here's how to set up the lampstand in relation to the other items, because we've got several things back there. We've got the table of the showbread, the altar of incense, et cetera, et cetera. Saying, here's how to set it up. And then once you've got it set up the correct way, Aaron is to light it. And then this was kept lit perpetually, right? So the idea is this is going to be burning all the time. But so they weren't, this incense wasn't being, when we say they offered incense in the morning and the evening, they had censers, but they weren't using censers to do that. That was being done with the altar of incense that's in the holy place. They were burning it there. And when they were going to do something else with the incense, they would take coals and incense from the altar and put them in the censer. And then the censer was used to transport that to wherever they were taking it outside of the holy place. So this is sort of the first lighting of those perpetual lamps. Since they're perpetual lamps, that's why you had to come every morning and every evening and keep an eye on them, maintain them, refill the oil, right, and everything to keep them burning. Verse 5, again the Lord spoke to Moses, saying, take the Levites from among the children of Israel and consecrate them. Thus you shall do to them for their purification. Sprinkle water of purification on them, and a razor shall shave all their body, and they shall wash their clothes, then they shall be clean. So we'll pause here, because this has already gotten a little weird. So, but this is follow through on something we read, I think, 2 weeks ago, when they did the census of the Levites. Remember, when they did the census of the Levites, God said that the Levites belonged to him, like out of all the people of Israel. And so what they're doing here now, ritually, is about that, is about conveying to the Levites themselves that they belong to God, meaning their lives are going to be devoted to serving God, like directly. They're not going to be farming and doing all the other things, and they're going to be supported by the rest of the tribes who are going to be bringing their offerings to the tabernacle for the priests and Levites. Those offerings are going to support the Levites to allow them to spend their lives serving God. And so not every Levite is a priest, right? So we've already read about the ordination of the high priest and the priests, and we talked about what the other Levites did. We've already seen some of that earlier in the book of Numbers, the jobs, right, that different groups of Levites had, but they're all sort of in the service of God. And so this isn't an ordination in the sense that they're all priests, right? That's not just doing the priestly ordination service, but there is something that's being done to sort of initiate this and to convey to them that they're set apart and they're different. And that means they have to live differently, right? Maintain a higher level of holiness. And so part of that is this whole shaving everything thing, which this wasn't a commandment that they were always going to keep everything shaved. This is a one-time thing where they're shaving everything. So that, like, sort of, yeah. So this is distinct from, like, we talk about the Egyptians, like back in Genesis, the Egyptians shaved everything, but that was a hygiene thing. That was because of lice and right, fleas and stuff. They just, so the wealthier Egyptians at least shaved their heads, shaved off their eyebrows, shaved everything and kept it that way. And then wore fake ornamental wigs and beards.

0: So this is not what they're doing, but this is a one-time thing. And we're going to see, the reason I'm spending some time on this is we're going to see this shaving as a ritual other places in the rest of Numbers and in Deuteronomy when we get to it, where shaving everything off sort of represents making a new beginning and a new start in life. So whatever old life you had is now over. You're starting fresh. And then from there, you're not going to keep shaving everything. You're going to let it grow and stuff. That's sort of cutting off the old to make way for this new start. It's a marker of time and of age. When you start getting gray ones, like I've got a couple, you know, and it also is, especially when you're talking about all the men having beards, you know, it's sort of a bigger marker of identity. A person with a beard, like if I showed up on Sunday and I shaved my head and shaved off my beard, like it would probably take people a couple minutes to recognize me. Like I would look like a different person almost. Right? So there's that element too of like, you look like a different person now. And there's also a connection probably to, like with men and women shaving their heads, to infants who generally come out with, I mean, some have some hair, but I mean, not a ton. Right. And so there's sort of a new birth, kind of new life beginning kind of idea here. And so that's the idea. Whatever you Levites were up to previous to this, okay, that's over. You're starting this new life where you're going to be dedicated to the sort of liturgical service of God on behalf of the people. So they're going to come and present themselves, and they're going to be sprinkled with water, and they're going to shave, and they're going to wear clean clothes to make this beginning. That's sort of step one. There's about to be more steps. After this, they shall take a young bull from the oxen with its grain offering of fine flour prepared with oil, and you shall take a young bull 1 year old from the oxen for a sin offering. Then you shall bring the Levites before the tabernacle of testimony and gather together the whole congregation of the children of Israel. So you shall bring the Levites before the Lord, and the children of Israel shall put their hands on the Levites. Okay, we'll pause there. So the Levites are brought out as this big group. They do purification. They do these sacrifices. And then notice the people of Israel come and lay their hands on them. And clearly that's because the people are all putting their sins on the Levites, and then they're going to kill them. No, wait. No, clearly that's not what's happening. What have we said before when they put their hands on an offering in Leviticus when we were talking about that? That's a way of designating this one belongs to God. This bull is the one that I'm giving to God. And so what's happening here is the people are saying, these people, this tribe, these cousins of ours, right, we're giving to God, right? We're dedicating to God. So there is, in dedicating it to God, there is a sacrificial element there, right? But remember, sacrifice is not about killing things. And sacrifice is not about people being punished or any of that stuff. It's about these are people who are being given over into God's service. And Aaron shall set apart the Levites before the Lord as a restitution offering from among the children of Israel, so they may do the works of the Lord. Then the Levites shall put their hands on the heads of the young bulls, and you shall offer one for a sin offering and the other for a whole burnt offering to the Lord to make atonement for them. Okay, now notice, the sacrificial language is used here. A restitution offering, right? A peace offering, a guilt offering. The Levites were not harmed in any way, or eaten even, are being presented by the people to God as a peace offering, as a guilt offering. And so then it seems to me, if you turn around, you read verse 11 that way, the way you kind of have to read it, and then you turn around and read verse 12 to mean, oh, they punished those bulls for the sins of the Levites. That doesn't make a lot of sense. Because the same thing is being done to the bulls that was just done to the Levites, and they're both called the same kind of offering. Verse 13, then you shall stand the Levites before the Lord and before Aaron and his sons and offer them as a restitution offering to the Lord. Okay, so the people designate them with their hands, and then Aaron is making this offering of them to God. Thus you shall separate the Levites from among the children of Israel, and they shall be mine. After that, the Levites shall go in to do the works of the tabernacle of testimony. Thus you shall cleanse them and offer them as a restitution offering before the Lord. For they are mine as a restitution offering from among the children of Israel. I have taken them for myself instead of all who opened the womb, the firstborn from all the children of Israel. Okay, so remember, he said that already about the Levites, that rather than him taking, right, the firstborn, because remember when he instituted the offering for the firstborn, everybody's firstborn son, you come to the tabernacle, later to the temple, and make an offering. Obviously, you don't offer the baby, but you come and you make an offering, a sacrificial offering, right? He's saying, all of those firstborn belong to me, but God is saying, I'm not saying, though he could, obviously, he's being God, the firstborn son of every Israelite family is going to be a priest, right? He could have said that. Those are the ones who are going to serve me. He says, no, I'm going to take the Levites for this purpose, and I'm going to treat them as the firstborn of Israel. Right, so the firstborn offering is just for the firstborn son.
1: But we baptized
0: daughters and the second son. And yeah, yeah. There were other things they did with other sons, at least, right? Like they circumcised all the male children. But the firstborn son had this special status. And so God said, the one with the special status belongs to me, basically, is how that works. For all the firstborn among the children of Israel are mine, from man to cattle. On the day I struck all the firstborn in the land of Egypt, I sanctified them to myself. I have taken the Levites instead of all the firstborn among the children of Israel. I have also given the Levites as a restitution offering to Aaron and his sons from among the children of Israel to do the works of the children of Israel in the tabernacle of testimony and to make atonement for the children of Israel. So the word atonement is used to describe this offering. Again, the Levites are not being whipped, beaten, killed, sent into exile, anything else. Thus there shall be no drawing near of the holy things among the children of Israel. Meaning, if you're not a Levite, the Levites are going to be a step closer, but they're also going to have to maintain this higher level of holiness, and they're going to be completely dedicated to the things of God. So Moses and Aaron and all the congregation of the children of Israel did to the Levites as the Lord commanded Moses concerning the Levites. Thus the children of Israel did to them. Then the Levites sanctified themselves and washed their clothes, and Aaron presented them before the Lord as a restitution offering, and Aaron made atonement for them to consecrate them. After that, the Levites went in to minister in their liturgical service in the tabernacle of testimony before Aaron and his sons as the Lord commanded Moses concerning the Levites. So they did to them. Moreover, the Lord spoke to Moses, saying, this is what pertains to the Levites. From 25 years old and above, they shall enter to work in the tabernacle of testimony. And at the age of 50 years, they shall cease doing liturgical service. They shall work no more. His brother shall minister liturgically in the tabernacle of testimony to do guard duties, but he shall not do the works. Thus you shall do to the Levites concerning their duties. So they started serving liturgically at age 25. I think we mentioned this before, that this parallel between high priest, priests, Levites, and bishop, priests, deacons. Then this is where the idea that deacons begin their service at 25. You're supposed to be 25 years old. That's not always followed. But you're supposed to be 25 years old canonically to be made a deacon. That's where this comes from. And the Levites would end their liturgical service at 50. But it's saying there about your brother doing guard duty, that's trying to convey the idea that you can do other things, right? You don't have to just sit in your tent once you turn 50 until you die, right? You can do other things as a Levite. You don't go back to farming or whatever. You don't go and live like a normal Israelite. You do other things, but you're not part of the day-to-day sacrificial offerings and stuff. So you do things like guard duty or
1: repairs
0: or other things when you're older.
2: 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Father Stephen's email address is wholecounsel@ancientfaith.com. 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

Welcome to the Spirit of St. Tikhon's, the ancient faith radio broadcast from St. Tikhon's Orthodox Theological Seminary in South Canaan, Pennsylvania. Founded in 1938, St. Tikhon's Seminary is where saints have walked. Five of the North American saints sojourned here, including St. Tikhon of Moscow, who founded the monastery and inspired the founding of the seminary, and St. Nikolai of Zhicha, who was the rector here in the 1950s. St. Tikhon's purpose is the spiritual formation and training of the next generation of missionary priests for service in the fields of North America and beyond. The Spirit of St. Tikhon's aims to give you an audible glimpse into the life of the seminary and monastery. We invite you to come and see.

0: This is Father John Parker, the Dean of St. Tikhon's Orthodox Theological Seminary, and we are sitting in our Ancient Faith studio today with Jake Kurtz from Mechanicsburg, Pennsylvania, first-year seminarian. Jake, it's really great to see you today.
1: Hi, Father. It's good to be here.
0: Thank you for taking some time to share your story, not only with me, but also with your classmate Alex, who's in the room. And for the benefit of all those who are listening through Ancient Faith Radio, it's a great and beautiful thing that we can share a little bit about St. Tikhon Seminary with everybody who's willing to listen. We're particularly interested to hear the stories of our seminarians. How were you raised in the faith? Where did you come from? What provoked you to come to seminary? What is something that you expected and didn't find? What is something that was unexpected and you did find? We're not going to necessarily answer all of those questions, but that's the kind of thing we're talking about today. You, I believe, were raised in a rock star's parish, Father Timothy Honecke. Maybe he was not there at that time.
1: He was. He came pretty quickly on, I'd say, within the first year of the parish being founded.
0: Mm-hmm. Yeah. Holy Apostles. Mechanicsburg. Yes. I'll be there personally in 2 weeks' time for the annual dinner dance.
1: It's a good time.
0: This is a particularly good one because it's Kentucky Derby themed.
1: Yes.
0: And I cannot confirm or deny that I may come in costume.
1: There you go.
0: With the blessing of the local bishop, of
1: there
0: course.
1: You go. Right.
0: If it turns out to be the case. Jake, raised an Orthodox Christian, tell us a little bit about your Christian upbringing. Who was inspiring to you as a young man in your life and your love for Jesus?
1: Sure, yeah. Well, I can say I was raised in the faith from not long after being born, right into the font. So that was a huge blessing as my great grandparents came over from Russia mm-hmm. at the turn of the last century to flee the persecution there.
0: From a particular place, do you know?
1: I can't remember the name of the village, but present day it's Moscow. It was back then. It was just a little farming community, but has since been consumed into the city.
0: I understand.
1: Yeah.
0: Very good.
1: Yeah.
0: Pious parents and grandparents.
1: Yeah, wonderful grandparents. I grew up attending Holy Apostles and coming up to northeastern Pennsylvania on the weekends as my dad grew up just about an hour south of here in a little town called McAdoo. It's a beautiful little coal mining town. So
0: I know of McAdoo because of another rock star priest, Father Kirill Zawadzki, who's not far from there, I believe.
1: Yes, yeah. His family, my family, go back pretty far.
0: You know? Oh, my.
1: Yes, yeah.
0: Well, I seem to be the only one not related to him. Maybe you all have relation, at least by same church buildings or something.
1: Yeah,
0: like that.
1: Perhaps. Yeah, so I got to come up here on the weekends and experience Orthodoxy in the context of northeastern Pennsylvania. But then I grew up in a bustling town outside of Harrisburg where the church, you know, where like we said, it was founded in 2004, but then the parish quickly took off and grew to now a wonderful, vibrant parish today, over, I think, 170 people or so on a Sunday.
0: It is a remarkable and vibrant place for sure. I'm glad to observe that.
1: Yeah. And Father Tim was very instrumental in kind of my deciphering. I think it was back in my sophomore year of high school is when I first considered the priesthood in general or coming to seminary. So pretty early on, it was kind of in the back of my mind.
0: Sophomore in high school, you said?
1: Yeah, sophomore in high school, yeah.
0: What did that particularly look like or feel like, or how do you pinpoint that time and what was that like for you?
1: Yeah, I think, well, I could thank actually my high school for that. I went to the public school there in Mechanicsburg, and part of the conditions for graduation was we had to go through and actually do job shadows to kind of explore, you know, what we might want to do someday and mm-hmm. kind of form that up into a nice presentation and present it to the panel. And so I thought, well, I like church a lot, so why not go see what it looks like, you know? Because as we all know, priests only work on Sundays, right? Well, it's only
0: everyone except for Father Timothy.
1: Right, yes. So it was really cool to see that was my first time I got to experience just kind of everyday life for a priest and how, you know, I still remember we visited parishioners in the nursing home and even just doing work at the church. What did daily church life look like from an administrative standpoint? And that's kind of when the seed was planted. But then as I kind of kept getting older and deciding, I think maybe got to do something else first. But long story short, I'm here now, but it was planted pretty early on.
0: It's a beautiful story. And it is a wonderful thing when there is such a mentor in one's life. Not everybody is blessed to have such a person.
1: Yeah,
0: I have one in my own life from my days in Episcopalian. His name is Father Fred. Hello, Father Fred, if you're listening. We even made a little video about him because many, though not all of us, have such a person, whether inside the Orthodox Church, if we were blessed to be raised in the Orthodox Church, or from our own upbringings. I remember the power of his importance in my life, and including that he often asked me, and when I say often, I don't mean like every Saturday at youth group. I mean in the eighth grade, in the ninth grade, in the 10th grade, in the sophomore year of college, on my wedding day. He was the one who, one of the pastors who celebrated our wedding. We took a walk on our wedding day, he and I, down Duke of Gloucester Street in Williamsburg, and he said, "I've been asking you this for years." So it's beautiful that you have the Father Fred in your life as Father Timothy.
1: For sure. Oh, he for sure was. Yeah.
0: Yeah. Well, from a young man thinking about seminary, you went off to college, you studied something, and then you wound up in a very interesting job that not too many people have had. Lots of people have worked in restaurants and small businesses, school teachers. You were
1: I was a probation officer, probation and parole officer. Yeah, that was quite the turn. I didn't expect to find myself there, but really it was studying in college. I studied criminal justice. I knew I wanted to take some kind of public service route. That was really instilled in me early on. I did the scouts when I was young. My brother is in the military. So it was kind of this subconscious thing of, you know, oh yes, got to get service to others. You know, that was just kind of what we did and what we should do. So I found myself, just because I had a professor who was a probation officer, so that's a pretty cool job. You know, it was a mixture of, it was kind of a police officer, but not really, and kind of a social worker, but also not really, this kind of marrying the two. And so found myself there doing that for several years in suburban Philadelphia, dealing with many different kinds of populations, you know, experienced life that I never would have thought to experience before.
0: Can you think of what's one thing that, one or two things that you could share with us who are listening about what did you learn about that, about the human person, or maybe what may have inspired you or undergirds your work as you work towards perhaps becoming a priest that you learned from that experience?
1: Yeah, I would say a significant portion of what I did was helping people realize that they're at their rock bottom. And from that point, that's when they're able to actually, in a lot of cases, find repentance.
0: Yes.
1: There are a lot of repentant people in the system today. Some not, but also there are a lot of people that are. And especially where, you know, I really realized at that point too, that just because you're in a situation like that, you find yourself, you broke the law and you committed a serious crime, you're not defined by that act anymore. You know, you have the ability to use that to move on and take back your life. You know, in a lot of cases I saw people dedicating themselves to Christ. And as a probation officer, it's an interesting role, because, you know, I can't quite say,
0: thank you, Lord.
1: I'll say, I thank God. And then, you know, if they kick open, the door kind of creaks open, then I kind of kick it the rest of the way.
0: Sure.
1: That was a beautiful thing to be able to do and have those conversations with those people. But yeah, the rock bottom, you know, some people need that as their kind of wake up call.
0: Sure.
1: To try to take back their life.
0: I am thinking right now about the prison ministry that we have here at St. Tikhon's. Mm-hmm. And very specifically, there are some occasions, one, two occasions each year, when the head of the prison comes to St. Tikhon's and gives a little address. And he noted this year in the graduation ceremony for our prison ministry certificate program. He noted that those in prison are often judged on their worst day.
1: Mm-hmm.
0: And he also noted, you know, we should thank God that we have not been judged on our worst day, because most of us are, myself included, just one small hair's distance away from having, let's just say, been caught. You know what I mean? Like, what's the difference between me and him? He got caught.
1: Mm-hmm. Mm-hmm.
0: And it is also a beautiful thing to associate that together with some words from Metropolitan Callistos Ware, who used to say something like, it's important that we move from the question of human doing to human being, and that we are not defined by the things that we do. For example, if I ask you, who are you? You are likely to tell me what you do. That's an American thing. I'm a police officer. I'm a probation officer. I'm a real estate agent. I'm a seminary dean. But so important for us to be defined by who we are and whose we are, not just the things that we do. And in that case, the very specific bad things that one had done. Yeah. Beautiful. Well, somewhere in this context, you met a woman.
1: I did.
0: You are a married man. Tell us a little bit about your wife and your family's life of faith.
1: Yeah, so I could certainly say she is my better half. I actually met my wife. I first saw her when we were both 9 years old. She was performing, yes, in a local theater. And I thought, man, she is just so cute.
0: Nine years old.
1: That's when we first, you know, when I first saw her. We didn't actually meet then.
0: Right.
1: But then we actually met in eighth grade, I think, and thank my one cousin for introducing us at a football game, high school football game. And then we became good friends after that point, started dating in 11th grade and then got married. You know, we did the long distance thing through college. No, I
0: want to say, looking at you, you can't be 16 right now. So I don't know what dating must have been then.
1: Yeah. Goodness.
0: Young people.
1: Yeah. It was young. But so we stuck through college together and wound up getting married in 2020.
0: And beautiful.
1: Then, yeah.
0: Was that was the interesting year, wasn't it? Or was it 2020?
1: Yes, it was. It was. We got married at the beginning of the second spike of COVID. So we had to have like 30 different plans just to get our wedding done. And yeah, but we were ready. We wanted it.
0: Thank God those days are over.
1: Oh, thank goodness.
0: In terms of COVID, thank God those days are on, because here you are, a married man.
1: Yeah. Yeah.
0: In your life together, you wound up in Souderton, Pennsylvania. Mm-hmm. I believe your wife's from there or near there.
1: She is. It just happens to work. Got definitely divine providence there. She was actually born there. And then when she was 5 years old, her dad, he accepted a position as a pastor in Mechanicsburg.
0: Uh-huh.
1: And that's how she got out there.
0: Oh, right.
1: Yeah. So he was a pastor in Mechanicsburg. And then, you know, me going to school outside of Philadelphia, we wound up, that's when I started attending the beautiful parish of St. Philip.
0: Hmm. Near and dear to my heart, the first wedding second wedding. The first wedding was not far from your classmate, Alex, with whom we'll speak, was in Salem, Massachusetts. It's at least in the same state. My second wedding was at Souderton.
1: Okay.
0: The listening audience will know when I say who it is, they go, oh, really? That was Andrew Gould.
1: Huh.
0: To his wife, Julie, were married there in Souderton, mostly because Julie's family is from the suburbs of Philadelphia.
1: Mm-hmm.
0: And your rector, the rector there, my longtime and beautiful classmate, Father Noah Buscelli, lots of connections there. In the parish, you served there, I believe, as a pastoral assistant for some time.
1: I did, yeah. After my time as a probation officer, he had the idea to bring me on as his assistant. Uh-huh. As he is definitely that parish also, just such a beautiful, beautiful, vibrant, bustling community. So he just needed a little extra help and he came a knock and he actually asked my wife first, which was probably the right thing to do.
0: You mean that she be the person or that?
1: No, that for me to do the position, but he cleared it with her first, which I think was it was the right move to make. Yeah. Cause who knows what I would have said. So yeah, he brought me on as assistant and I got to learn kind of the workings of the church, you know, from a non-ordained level.
0: Right.
1: And just kind of keeping the roof over the top, the lights on, and organizing all of the different ministries that the church offers and, you know, make sure we're all set up for services and ready to serve the community.
0: For those who don't know, St. Philip's Antiochian Orthodox Church in Souderton is definitely a place that my dear friend and mentor in many ways, the soon to succeed Father Martin Ritzy at the OCMC, Nathan Hoppe talks about vibrant local Eucharistic communities as the sort of font and source of our Orthodox faith, especially in America. And that place definitely qualifies as vibrant local Eucharistic community.
1: Yeah, for sure.
0: For those who don't know it, it's a place that should be visited and is highly imitable.
1: Yes.
0: I would say, Jake, that you moved from probation officer to probation.
1: Yeah.
0: Probation, you probably know, probation just means testing.
1: Yeah.
0: So to have moved from a probation officer where you were working with people who were being tested on their reentry into society, mm-hmm. you went to a probation of sorts and being tested for ministry. Beautiful.
1: Definitely used a lot of the same muscles, surprisingly enough, in a good way, from probation to working in the church as well.
0: I didn't want to say how much training as a probation officer might help me as the dean. I didn't want to mention that. Maybe, maybe not. I don't know, because I was never a probation officer. So here you are. You're a first-year seminarian at St. Tegon's. You've moved here with your wife and children, including that your wife is due sometime not too long from now.
1: Oh, no. We had that baby.
0: Oh, excuse me.
1: Yeah.
0: I knew that.
1: 2 weeks ago, you did.
0: Good
1: you did.
0: Lord. I'm on the old calendar.
1: Yeah, there you go. Yeah.
0: Just kidding.
1: Just doing a day.
0: Wow. Forgive me. That's terrible. Terrible that I didn't know that.
1: No. We talked about it. You're good.
0: How are mama and baby?
1: They're doing great. Yeah. It's been quite the adjustment here.
0: Jake is smiling at me with a great deal of mercy and forgiveness. Well, the main point, healthy mama and baby, the second main point, came here with a few children and one on the way. And that provides its own interesting set of challenges just to pack up your car. Many, many people probably listening, the young people don't even know who the Beverly Hillbillies are, but these are people that packed up everybody in one car and drove to Beverly Hills. What was it like for you to move here? And were there some anxieties? And just talk a little bit about the coming.
1: Yeah. The hardest part was probably just leaving the beauty that we had, the community that we had. Mm. But we knew we had to do it. It was something that God was knocking on the door, and he honestly just set everything up in such a way that it was very clear, now's the time. Even when we were like, maybe another year, and I don't think that's true, and that there's never the perfect time, but it was very clear that this was the time to do it.
0: There's definitely a good need to be sensitive to the Lord's timing and call. But generally speaking, apart from strong evidence to the contrary, maybe I won't mention any of them just in case, but there may be strong evidence we need to wait one more year. Mm-hmm. But generally speaking, things can wane. And so it's important to strike while the iron of the proverbial iron of the heart is hot. Yeah. Uh-huh.
1: The iron certainly was hot at that point. Uh-huh. So it was tough to be able to just say, all right, then let's actually do it. It's time to sell the house. It's time to pack up a moving van. At least we had one less car seat at that time to pack up.
0: You know,
1: baby was still in my wife. So
0: many people come to seminary with fewer car seats than they leave with. Yes.
1: I remember when we were discussing before whether or not deciding now's the time for me to come to St. Tegan's or not. I said, yeah, my wife is due, and she, God willing, we'd have the baby not long after we come here. And you didn't even bat an eye at that. It was kind of like, yeah, and,
0: Well, for those who are listening, there are this year, I think, 90 children among the three classes of seminarians, not quite 30 married families out of our 44, 45 students. And right now, though we don't call it the orphanage any longer, although we do call it the orphanage, which used to be an orphanage, but now is a four apartments for married students, all four residents, the wives of all of those four seminarians, they're all expecting.
1: Yeah.
0: That might be the first time in my time here that the entire building is expecting.
1: Well, there's the same amount of children there then as when it was an orphanage then, I think.
0: Well, mercy. You said it. Yeah. What is, as we kind of wind our introductory time down, tell us a little bit about some wonder at the seminary. You saw something and you thought, wow, I never expected that. Or, especially in some positive way. We're certainly open to feedback in the negative sense. But when you came here, you had a certain idea about this or that or the other. And tell us about some wow moment or eye-opening moment or spirit-building moment in your own life or that of your family.
1: Yeah, so I can definitely point to, it was last year, it was before I was even before we actually were even thinking, I think we had got to go to seminary and now's the time. I was still working for Father Noah and I was able to come up here because he also teaches here, the third year students. So he let me come up with him for a day and I can still remember the palpable feeling I had as soon as I stepped out of the car, I had just this sense of stillness that just melted away the stresses of my world. Mm. And that was definitely one of those seed moments of, this place is important and special and we should work to be here if it's God's will.
0: Right.
1: And now that feeling, I certainly have more stress here, in classes, but really I think it's just it's more fulfilled. While I still have that peace, it's now becoming more mature and given the better lens of Christ. For us, it's just been, it's a blessing to be here. It's an honor to be here. I grew up looking at St. Tegan's as just that special place, upstate that maybe I could be there, but that's not for me,
0: Right.
1: But here I am and here we are and my children are loving it, forming a wonderful community. This is just a phenomenal place to, though it's temporary, to raise children and to wrestle with the big questions of God and faith.
0: Sure. Jake, it's been a pleasure to get to know you a little bit. I wish you well and all God's blessings. And as you, well, we've crossed over the halfway point of the first semester.
1: Wild.
0: That was fast.
1: It's wild.
0: You blink again, it'll be the end of the first semester, and then one more time, and boom, a whole year. And then all of a sudden, it'll be time to be sent out into the field after three. So I wish you God's blessings and your family, and especially your new little one.
1: Yes.
0: And thank you for coming on today.
1: Thank you, Father.
0: God bless you.
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0: Give me a word. Homilies from Three Hierarchs Chapel. Welcome to a collection of daily and weekly homilies from the seminarians, faculty, and honored guests of St. Vladimir's Orthodox Theological Seminary, straight from the ambo of Three Hierarchs Chapel. Here is today's homily.
1: Father, and of the Son, and of the Holy Spirit. Every time we come to the Divine Liturgy in the Orthodox Church and prepare to receive the Holy Communion of the Divine Mysteries of Christ, we say together what we heard, we hear, said, one simple prayer that is so well known to us, that begins, I believe, O Lord, and I confess that you are Christ, the Son of the living God, who came into the world to save sinners, of whom I am first. These words of this prayer, this expression, as we know, come from St. Paul's letter to Timothy, first letter, the reading that we heard today. Before we approach the Eucharist, before we let Christ enter into our bodies and touch our souls with his own flesh, we confess, like Peter, his divinity. You are the Son of the living God. And with Paul, we confess that he came to save us, the sinners. Those who are well do not need a physician, but those who are sick, says the Lord in the Gospel according to Matthew. Those who are fine and well do not need a Savior. Having learned through most of our lives to be self-sufficient, independent men and women, finding our own path, our own self-fulfillment, our pride is naturally injured when we speak of ourselves as those in need, as those who are not complete, as those who are sick, and those who have failed. We fear to look into the darkened depths of our souls, into our own brokenness, into all our own failures, into our own fallenness as human beings. It is easier to live and confess that nothing can be done about this darkness, that it is the way it is, that life, that it's just life, and it's best to accept and sometimes to forget. But the word of the gospel opens to us the paradoxical truth. Yes, we are fallen. We are broken human beings. We are confused, limited, temporal beings, small beings. We are sinners. But Christ, the Son of God, the immortal Word, came to us to save us, to dispel the darkness, to defeat death, sin, and corruption, and to grant us the dignity to be who we were meant to be, the sons and daughters of the one true God. The Apostle Paul further says, for that very reason I received mercy that in me, as the foremost, Christ might display the foremost patience. I confess in humility that I am the sin, the first among the sinners, that I know my sins, but my sinfulness that I know compels me to seek salvation, to draw near to God, our Savior, who humbled himself to be like us, to speak to us, to bestow healing to the broken humanity with his word and with his own body. In the gospel reading today, we hear about the Canaanite woman running after Jesus, screaming of her pain and begging for the healing of her daughter. This story appears also in St. Mark's gospel, but Matthew adds one detail, the Lord's deliberate silence. Jesus did not answer her at all, which seems on the surface to seem rather callous to us. How he cannot answer. Even his disciples are pleading with him, well, send her away so that she wouldn't bother us because she keeps screaming. In response to the pleading of his disciples, he says, I was sent but to the lost sheep of the house of Israel. And then to the woman, it is not good to take the children's bread and throw it to the dogs. And only in response to the woman's humble answer, yes, Lord, but even the dogs eat the crumbs that fall from the master's table, he praises her faith and grants her daughter healing. It is clear that the Lord did not change his decision to help the woman, compelled by her wise answer. her silence was meant to elicit the response, his silence was meant to elicit the response from the woman of great faith, to teach his disciples and to teach us. Indeed, the divine silence compels the woman not to cease and go away, not to be sent away, but to seek more, to beg more, to repeat her prayer, Lord, help me, and to draw nearer, closer to Christ, confessing her pain, confessing her sickness, and her need for healing for her daughter. It's interesting that she is not asking healing for herself, but for somebody else, for her own daughter. She shows her great faith. She addresses Jesus as the Lord in the gospel with the short prayers so familiar to us Christians and so often repeated by us. Have mercy on me, and Lord, help me. In granting her daughter healing and praising her faith, the Lord shows the true meaning of his earlier response, that he, Israel's Messiah, was sent to her as well, that she too is a lost sheep of the house of Israel, that to be a member of the household of God, to be a member of holy nation, of royal priesthood, is to address Jesus as the Lord, to seek the Lord, to acquire humility, to confess one's need for healing and salvation, and not to cease praying and saying, Lord, have mercy. We are the members of Christ's household if we confess that we are the first and foremost of sinners, sincerely confess from all of our heart. The lost sheep needing the Savior, the Messiah, the crucified King of glory, God who became like us in order to make us like himself. The grace of Christ that heals what is infirm and completes what is lacking comes in response to our humility and does not find fruit in our self-satisfaction, our pride, when we think that we are okay, we are fine, we are well, we are content, when we know our sin, but we are afraid, we know that we are sinners, but we are afraid to look at ourselves. Even when we think that Christ is silent, he is calling us to himself. He calls us to draw near, to have courage, to have faith, to seek and to find, for he has first sought and found us. The epistle and the gospel today, the gospel that we hear in both of those readings, tells us what we already know. The path of salvation comes through humility. It's easier said than done. St. Augustine of Hippo says, let us learn humility. If we have it not, let us learn it. If we have it, let us not lose it. If we don't have it yet, let us have it, that we may be grafted unto the vine of Christ. If we have it already, let us hold fast, that we may not be cut off, that we may not be cut off from the tree of life, from the fountain of salvation. If we are Christians, we confess ourselves to be the lost sheep, and we do not cease to pray with the words of the Canaanite woman, Lord, help me, Lord, have mercy. With this confession and this prayer that seeks nothing for itself, but expresses the desire to see the Lord, to receive his touch, we approach and receive the crumb from the table of the Master, the body and blood of our Master and Savior, in which we receive the Master himself, the whole Christ, who satisfies our longing, who fills and satiates our souls, who empowers us to seek closeness to God, to come near God, and to give us healing, and who gives us healing with his divine word and his body. Amen.
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1: All of us think about the world in secular ways without realizing it, even Christians. 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
4: This Sunday between Ascension and Pentecost, we celebrated the Church of Fathers and Peter's Council. And on this Sunday, we also hear first part of this last prayer of Christ to his Father before his crucifixion. The very heart of the celebration of this day is one of the Holy Fathers of that council has enshrined in the creed that we still use to this present day. And that is that Jesus Christ is light from light, and true God from true God, that he is begotten and not created, that he is of the very same identical divinity as the one true God who is his Father, and that he is the one by whom and through whom all things were made, and that this Son of God, identified as God's Word, has come down from heaven from the realm of God, whatever that means, but has entered into this life, this world, and was crucified for us, was buried, was raised, and that he ascended again to heaven in glory, and that he is seated at the right hand of God the Father, and that he will come again with glory to judge the living and the dead, and that of his kingdom there will literally be no end. That he who ascended, descended, condescended from heaven to be with us, has also been ascended in glory, and is glorified with the glory that he had, as the gospel says and the songs say, with the Father before the world was made. And that this condescension of God to us, and his ascension from us into heaven, was in order that he could unite all things with God in and through his Holy Spirit that is poured out upon the disciples when he is glorified in his ascension. And that he has condescended and descended to be with us in order to ascend and to take our world and our life into the most perfect, deepest possible communion with God in and through the divine Holy Spirit, so that we could literally share the life of God, that we could literally participate in the interpersonal communion of the Father and the Son and the Holy Spirit, the uncreated Trinity, and that this communion of God, the unity of the one God that is given to us in the one Christ to unite everything in himself, things in heaven, things on earth, things under the earth, that there would be no possible realm of creaturely existence, including death itself, that could be separated from the communion with God in and by the Holy Spirit that is poured out upon the whole world and all flesh because this Christ is glorified. This is what we celebrate very specifically today, and this is what we hear about in the gospel. The prayer of Jesus is that he has come that we would have eternal life. and that this life is the knowledge of God, the knowledge of the one true God, and that anyone who doesn't know the one true God is not alive, is not really living, and that this knowledge of the one true God is guaranteed by the words that he has given to us, and by the Spirit that is poured out upon us, and that this unity with the one true God, it is not an abstract knowledge. It's a knowledge that comes really from communion. It's not simply knowing about God, but it's knowing God through the actual communion. And this is what Christ says in this prayer. He says, they were yours, and you gave them to me, and I have given them your word, and they have received your word. And therefore, as I am in you, and you are in me, so I am in them, and they are in me, and that we form this perfect community, perfect communion. And then Jesus even says, and I'm praying for this. He said, right now I'm not praying for the world, but I'm praying for those whom you have given me. They were yours, you gave them to me, they have kept that word, and I pray that they would be perfectly one. And then he even defines the unity, one in the same way that you and I are one. So that the unity that is given to the believer, the unity that is given to the one who receives Christ's word and glorifies him, is the very unity that exists between the Father and the Son in the Holy Spirit, the very unity of God himself. And this is what we believe is given to us, and this is the content of eternal life. And this is certainly the content of life itself. And this is certainly the content of the life of the church. Now, if we would have read further this morning and got to the 20th verse, there would even be a more comforting part of the prayer. Because we heard in the gospel how Jesus said, I am praying not for the world, but for those whom you have given me, that they may be one, even as we are one. But then he continues to pray, he says, and I pray not only for them, he said, but for all those who will believe in me through their words, that they also may be perfectly one, as we are one, that the world might believe that you have sent me. And that means, very literally, that Jesus, according to St. John's Gospel, prayed for us. He actually prayed to God the Father for us, because he said, I pray not only for them, but for all those who will believe through their word. God's word is given to them, and then through their word, others come to believe. And that's us. That's us. We have come to believe through their word, the very word that God has given to them, through them, for us. And the prayer is that we could be, would be, perfectly one. Now, one of the things that we Orthodox Christians always promote, we like to talk about it a lot, is unity, particularly Christianity. We're always talking about the divisions that exist among us. Not only the divisions that exist between people generally, the human race, not only the divisions that exist between Christians, who are divided into, I think the UN at last count had more than 250 different officially registered Christian churches. But the division that very particularly exists between and among the Orthodox, and especially here in America, we're always talking about the jurisdictional divisions, the divisions between people by for different ethnic reasons, for different political reasons, sometimes within the same ethnic group, you have violent divisions. I don't know how many Russian groups there are, how many Ukrainian groups there are, and then other kind of groups calling themselves Orthodox, calling themselves Christian, that it, sometimes it appears even uncountable how many of those divisions that we have. And very often we, especially when we hear this gospel this morning, that they may be one as we are one, we again kind of grieve and and lament and bewail and complain the divisions that we have. But we have to see these divisions in the true light, the light of Christ himself. Christ certainly, and God through Christ certainly, wants to unite everyone and everything in himself. But it's very clear from Christ's teaching himself, as we find it in the Gospel, and certainly the teachings of the book of Acts that we just heard read this morning, and the epistles of Paul, that from the very beginning, all the Christians were never perfectly united together. Never. There was never a moment when all who claimed to believe in Jesus, not to speak of the whole human race, were together in one faith, one worship, and one church. In the epistle this morning, we even heard the author, whom we consider to be Luke, speaking already about false brethren entering the church, the quotation of Paul, and dividing the people. Of the 14 letters that are attributed to Paul in the New Testament, 13 of them, perhaps the only exception was the Philippians, have to do with divisions among the people. We know from the beginning that there are all kinds of groups, Gnostics, heretics of all sorts, that claim to have faith. And then even in later periods, even among the Orthodox, you know, when John Chrysostom, whose liturgy we're celebrating today, was a presbyter in Antioch, there was a big schism in the church, division among the people. And when finally that division was somehow solved by the emperor, and they gave the properties over to the Orthodox party, as opposed to the Arian party, he reports that three different bishops showed up claiming to be the Orthodox one in that particular city at that time. And probably in some way each one of them really was Orthodox and was defending the truth. But they didn't find themselves immediately together. And if we go through the

They lived it. They lived in unity, first of all, with God. We cannot have unity among ourselves, certainly not unity in God, unless we are united with God and Christ and the Spirit. And there's all different kinds of unity, by the way. Unity in itself is not necessarily a value. People could be united in evil. They could be united in mutual self-interest. They could be united because they have a common enemy. Unity in itself is not valuable. It has to be the unity in truth, unity in God, unity in God's Word. And every one of us is obliged to desire and to live for that unity with God. And then when, and to the measure that that unity is given to us and we find it, then we have that second unity which is absolutely essential for unity with one another. And that's the unity with our own self. With our own self. Because you cannot have unity with others unless you are divided in your own heart. Divided in your own feelings. Divided in your own mind. You know, Jesus spoke about a house divided against itself that cannot stand. That wasn't Abraham Lincoln. That was Jesus. But that house is our own temple, our own place where God is to dwell. And we are only integrated as persons. We are only at peace in our own heart when we have the peace with God. And those of us who are all screwed up and divided and disintegrated and fragmented, and, you know, I once heard Council Square give a talk where he said one old monk was talking to someone who was very hysterical and said, "Pull yourself together." And the person said, "I don't have it together. I don't have it together." But unless we have it together inside ourselves, like as it says in the line of the psalm, the prayer, "Unite my heart to fear thy name." Unless our own heart is united, our own mind is united, our own life is united, and that unity only comes from God, then we cannot be united with one another. Unless we are united with ourselves, we can't be united with others. Unless we are really in touch with the realities and the truth of our own self, we cannot be in communion in a real way with other people. And then we know, however, that if God's communion and our communion with God in Christ is real, and to the measure that that's real, we will be united with our own life, then we will be united with one another. And then we will be brought necessarily into communion with one another. And a very important point of our faith is this. We can be in total communion with others even if they don't want to be in communion with us. In the Divine Liturgy, when we have communion with Christ, and we offer the offering on behalf of all and for all, we believe and we know by experience that we are brought into communion with everyone and everything. Those who hate us, those who love us, those who believe with us, those who are against us, those who are Orthodox, those who are not Orthodox, those who are, I don't know, Buddhists, Muslims, atheists, I don't know, heretics, whatever. We are brought into communion with them because Christ has united everyone in himself, whether they like it or not, whether they want it or not, whether they know it or not. And those who like it and want it and know it, it's paradise. It's already eternal life. I in thee, thou in me, are perfectly one with everyone and everything. And those who don't want it, don't like it, don't know it, it's hell. It's hell. That even constitutes hell. Hell is the rejection of the gift of communion that God gives to us in Christ and the Spirit, a free gift. And it's just for us to take it. Now, to the measure that we take it, of course, we have to die to ourselves. Unless a kernel of wheat falls into the ground and dies, it remains alone. But when it dies and opens up then into communion with God in the resurrection, then it unites all things. And so if we want the canonical, jurisdictional unity of the church, there's only one way we can have it. For each one of us to be in communion with God, communion with our own self, and in and through God, communion with everyone and everything. That's the gift that the church is. To the measure that we have that, it will come.

0: economical structures in our jurisdictions and our organization. To the measure that we don't have that, it won't be. And a kind of a sad word is, according to the scripture, in this world, that will never be perfect. Never. But it can be, and it must be, among those who really love God, believe in God, rejoice in God, and share that communion that Christ gave. And that communion is already there. It's just up for us to receive it, to celebrate it, to experience it, and then organically it will express itself in the life around us, in our families, in our schools, in our churches, and even in our dioceses and our jurisdictions.
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2: In Xisthus' successor, Leo I, the Roman See found at once a stalwart upholder of its traditions and a master builder of its future power. Leo was not so much a creator as a mason. The material lay ready to his hand, but it was due to his genius that the papacy emerged from the trials of his pontificate stronger and, if it be possible to say so, more impregnable than ever before. A careful student of the abundant Leonine literature, no less than 69 sermons and more than 160 letters, which the grateful homage of later generations has preserved, will find evidence that in him, his activities, and particularly in his conception of his office, all the separate strands of papal tradition coalesce to form a single cord, which not even the periodical disasters, material and moral, to befall the world in succeeding centuries were able to break. The credit for this achievement belongs largely, though no doubt not exclusively, to Leo's august personality. That is Trevor Jolland in his book, The Church and the Papacy, in the beginning of his section on Leo I. I'm your host, Professor Cyril Gary Jenkins, and you are listening to Light Through the Past.
3: Light Through the Past, a survey of church history. Dr. Cyril Gary Jenkins examines the course and development of the Orthodox Church, its struggles with heresy, the empire, and relations to other Christian bodies. Here's Dr. Jenkins.
2: Greetings, everyone. I pray all are well. So, on Thursday, we began the Orthodoxy and Education Conference. Professor Jesse Cohn, I think through many great trials and struggles, I think we got most of the lectures recorded. The one I gave may not have been, but I'll just have to give it again then, won't I? The question and answer sessions are generally not that good, simply because you really can't pick up the audio from the audience. So teacher, the lecturer, the person who's given the paper would have to answer back. Anyway, all to say, we had a really, really great time. We had too much food. Because of how the schedule ended up, we ended up actually ending a bit early because everyone said, we are exhausted. This was a lot of information. And so, having said that, I am recording on a Sunday evening after basically having spent about 4 hours at, 4 hours? No, more than 4 hours. Basically from 7:30 to almost 12:30. So almost 5 hours at St. Paul's this morning. Of course, there was matins. There was the liturgy. There was the coffee hour. And then there was the Sunday school class. And my Sunday school students, the adults, I'm teaching with Dr. Joshua Moritz. Man, oh man, oh man. They can ask questions. They ask great questions. And so we are recording that, but I don't know what we're doing about putting it up online yet. I don't know if we are or if we're just sharing it to those in St. Paul's. But today we started talking about faith. Next week we will continue on faith because we're kind of going through the creed and unpacking the immense amount of stuff that's in the creed. And this is for the long haul, as we said. This is going to be a continuing thing. So Anyway, we started, what is faith? And basically starting from Hebrews chapter 11, those first six verses. And that's where we're returning next week. So anyway, Joshua and I have started that. Joshua and I did tape an episode of Path to the Academy at the conference. And so that will be coming out shortly. I've got to get all this stuff to my producer. And the producer for Path to the Academy is also the producer of Light to the Past. So all of that is forthcoming. All of this is to say, my dear brothers and sisters, I am completely wiped out. I'm completely wiped out. And given that I have so much to do tomorrow and so much I was already doing today, I basically do have to kind of cut this short. And so I am going to say some things about Leo. I'm not going to completely abandon my duties to all of you. I do want to stop and say, I do have a computer problem, and it concerns a flash drive that basically the connector that goes into the ports, the USB port, the USB ports are not picking up my chip inside. And it's going to cost me a lot of money unless someone out there knows someone or something that can get my files off this chip. And as time goes on, I realize there are more and more files on there. I backed it up over the summer, but there's so many files on there that actually did not get backed up. It's now like, what am I going to do to get these things out? Anyway. So if anyone knows anyone, or if you are someone, I could greatly use your help. Now, back to our syllabus. That is, we're looking at the question of the papal primacy. And in order not to get even further bogged down in the weeds, I thought I would jump to someone who was incredibly important in all of this, namely Leo the First. And it's interesting because when we look at Jolin has written a large book called The Life and Times of Leo the First. And it was written some 20 years before his book on the Church and the Papacy. And it's good. And you would think him having written it, it's kind of more about the times than the life. He would have more to say in his book on the Church and the Papacy. But he only gives a few pages to Leo, other than then to address Leo as regards the Eastern bishops and the papacy in the Eastern Church as it concerned Leo. So we will unpack all this. Now, Leo is a monumentally important figure, rightly venerated as a saint within our church. But it's really with Leo that so many of the phrases, doctrines, the vocabulary of papal primacy comes. And it's interesting because, you know, I just read this bit from Jolin, and Jolin actually seems to take a far more, let us say, cheery view, sympathetic view of Leo than what we find in, well, the Catholic Walter Ullmann. Ullmann had taught in Austria, ends up teaching, I think, at Oxford, but actually might have been Cambridge, now that I think about it correctly, right? But just this brilliant historian, several monumental pieces of works, some of which are still waiting to be translated out of the German, right? But his take, right? His take on Leo. And this is in an article called Leo the First and the Theme of Papal Primacy, which was published in the book of the Journal of Theological Studies in 1960. So it's a 65-year-old article. But listen how Ullmann talks about Leo and the theme of papal primacy. Amongst the popes of late antiquity, Leo the First has only in more recent years been given the credit that is due to him. Eric Kaspar has not inappropriately said of Leo that He stands before us. Nicht der ein einsam und torstig im Progenar Berg, sondern der eine turnenden Spitze eines Gebirgmassivs, which being translated is actually not like a lonely and suddenly rising mountain, but like the crowning peak of a mountain range, right? Continuing now that I butchered the German, but giving you the translation. It may be indeed be maintained, both from the historical and doctrinal point of view, that the fixation of papal primacy was the achievement of Leo I, a task which appears all the more noteworthy as, apart from some isolated assertions or suggestions made by some of his predecessor, there was in papal literature little to facilitate his argumentation. Equally, it can be said without fear of contradiction that his authoritative language, his peremptory commands, his unbending and unyielding attitude mark him out from his predecessors. None of them uses so consistently such strong and commanding language as Leo does. Ullmann then goes on and lists quite fulsomely all the different terms in the Latin that Leo uses, right? His demands about following apostolic and canonical decrees, and especially on the execution of synodal decrees, which the authority of the apostolic see confirmed, right? And then he ends, right, his beginning paragraph. In short, Leo's language is the language of him who possesses the gubernacula ecclesiae universalis, the governorship of the whole church. His tone is the tone of him who governs, right? But notice, right, he goes from this quote from Cospor, right, about the summit of a mountain, but he basically goes on to say that there is very little going on before him that actually commends itself to how he comes about with the notion and the teachings of papal primacy. Now, Ullmann's article is actually, it's actually very important, and I will get to this next week. But what we see in Leo and all these things and his dealing with the Church of Arles, the Church of Milan, churches of the East, with churches in Thessalonica, all these different places where Leo is active, all of these things basically speak about Leo asserting a primacy of jurisdiction, primacy of teaching. And now, Orthodox as Orthodox, we reject his claims, but we need to see what his claims are, because he really is the one, far more than anyone else, who has put the papacy on the footing on which it is. And we need to talk about Canon 28. Why does he reject Canon 28 of the Council of Chalcedon, which basically made Constantinople second only to Rome, or more aptly equal to Rome? Why Leo rejects it, and rejects it because it contradicts the First Ecumenical Council, and why the Church of Rome actually never adopts it until 1216, when Innocent III adopts it. But of course, it's interesting that he adopts it at the time when the Patriarch of Constantinople happens to recognize papal supremacy, because it's a Latin Patriarch of Constantinople. Anyway, so all of this goes into our discussion and our discussion of Leo. Looking forward, there is an immense amount here. And again, we've already talked about this. Leo is very much, very much to be praised. His tone, it met a need at a specific time. It is one of the most important documents in the history of the church. It's not the most important document. It's not the final word, even on Christology, as we will later see. And but it is an important document on that road. And Leo is to be valued for this. And even if it later proves to be insufficient, right, it is still wildly important. Now, having said all that, as we look at what is coming up and what is going to happen, when we talk about Leo, we need to understand how Leo shapes the language of the Roman primacy, how he brings together certain key questions about the Roman primacy, particularly Peter is primus. Peter, in Leo's reckoning, has this authority over the other apostles, right? This is Leo. This authority within the church. Well, how then does it go from Peter to his successors? What is the mechanism of this? All of this we have to address, because all of this is key. And of course, one of the key things we revisit is the response of the Orthodox Church, of the Church of the East. Well, I don't want to say that. That becomes confusing. The response of the Greeks, Constantinople, the fathers, particularly at Chalcedon, how they think about Leo, that they do not recognize the prerogatives that Leo is claiming for himself. And here, particularly with respect to the tone, right? Eventually they will say something to the effect that Peter has spoken through Leo. But this isn't exactly at all, as we will see, an embrace of papal supremacy. Not at all. This is where I shall end, because, again, I am just still wiped out and recovering. It was a lot of work. And this, a couple different people said to me, you know, you need an assistant. So if there's anybody out there who has money who wants to throw at me so I can hire an assistant, or if you don't have money and you want to be my assistant. Anyway, I'm being a bit facetious. All things shall be taken care of, and all things shall be kept in very, very good order. All to say, I am continuing onward, and we shall continue onward. And next week, I shall probably give you another 40-minute episode, as opposed to the mere 18-minute episode that I'm giving you this week. I do have a couple things to tell you. There are, and I will try to put this into the show notes, there's a very, very good video out. It is Father Andrew Stephen Damick, Father Deacon Seraphim Roland, and then Matthew Namey. And this is from the Orthodox Studies Institute, but it's looking at studies that are done. And it's about the future of Orthodoxy and what the statistics are telling us and what the trends are telling us and what Father has found. I mean, Father actually made an appeal at the end of liturgy today. Father Andrew did. I mean, he was in, now he's going to be gone. He had been gone, but it's only in, and he basically made this discussion, right? And it was an appeal. If you have any thoughts about the future of the church, if you love this church, you need to think about, if you're a man, do I have the ability to pursue the Christian ministry? The other thing is, he was very blunt, you know, we need to step up our giving. You need to be tithing. If you're not tithing, then think about trying to get to 8%. If you can't get to 8%, then start at 6. But we need to be more purposeful. And basically what the realistic, even conservative statistics show is that in 15 years, the Orthodox Church could be double in its size. It could be double in its size. And I have to tell you, I mean, I know this from a number of places, but, you know, the more conservative Protestants out there are very fearful of what is happening in the sense that, oh no, all these people are becoming Orthodox. And I mean, I know people who are teaching, Calvinists among them, teaching courses on why you should not become Orthodox. Roman Catholics lining up, why you should not become Orthodox, right? Everybody's lining up. Don't become Orthodox. So I will put this video. It's 2 hours and 12 minutes, but it is basically going over all of these statistics. What do they tell us? What is going on in our churches? What do we need to do? And I think what Father Andrew really was saying at the end was, brothers and sisters, it is time to be disciples of Christ. And it was very moving. So I will post this video. Now, I will tell you, I have not watched it yet. He only said this today, and I have not had time to look at it. Basically, because after the post-liturgical nap, I had to start doing all sorts of other things. And tomorrow will be spent on getting ready for my long day of teaching on Tuesday. So anyway, having said all that, I've now managed to, well, push this podcast up to 21 minutes. And this is where I shall leave it. All to say, our producer is still the wonderful Elijah Saprin. And our music is still by the incomparable Johann Sebastian Bach. And this has been a listener-supported podcast of Ancient Faith Ministry.
3: 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Dr. Cyril Gary Jenkins is the director of the Center for Orthodox Thought and Culture, the editor of the Basilian Journal, the co-editor-in-chief of the Rule of Faith Journal, and a member of St. Paul Orthodox Church in Emmaus, Pennsylvania. 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
4: This is a lamp for today, understanding the Old Testament with Jesus and the Apostles. Join Dr. Edith Humphrey in reading Old Testament passages designed to bring to life the New Testament readings in the Divine Liturgy. Here's Dr. Humphrey.
5: Light from and upon the readable books, episode 11, Judith the Wise. The Book of Judith has always been included in the extended collection of the Orthodox Church, though some notable church fathers questioned its inspiration. In comparison to the other readable books, it was not studied extensively by church fathers in terms of commentary and analysis. Rather, it has lived in the memory of the church mostly because of the colorful nature of its heroine, who appears to the reader as an ancient Joan of Arc protecting her people when the elders and soldiers were dithering with anxiety. Reading through the story, we note her courage, chastity, initiative, wisdom, sobriety, and attention to piety according to the Jewish law. She's introduced as a pious widow, and the story concludes with a reference to her continued celibacy despite many suitors in the city of Bethulia, which means virginity. As a result of these characteristics, she was commended by Clement of Rome, who says Blessed Judith risked all for her country, Origen, who says that she stormed heaven with prayer and even forged weapons by means of her supplication, and the ancient apostolic constitutions, where she is numbered among other prophetesses. Her story is found in 16 chapters, which I recommend that you all read. It begins with a somewhat fanciful historical context. For example, King Nebuchadnezzar was emperor over Babylon, not the Assyrian Empire, and it continues with a detailed description of the king's bloodthirsty general Holofernes, who terrorizes the countries who've refused to bow to the king. Finally, the general makes plans to attack Judea after isolating the hill country so that there is no way for them to survive for long. God's people are famishing and are on the alert for his attack, but loath to bow the knee to a pagan king who demands idolatry because, according to the story, they've only just returned from exile and rebuilt the temple in Jerusalem. Readers have stumbled over this jumble of historical details, but will be helped by remembering the kind of literature that Judith represents. It's not straight history, as we're reminded by Father Patrick Reardon, who says it's simply impossible to make sense of Judith if one takes the approach of reading the book as an account of a determined historical event. Rather, from the get-go, the writer signals to us that we should read the entire piece, says Father Patrick, as a sustained joke about God's enemies and how he treats the arrogant and the unrepentant. We may be reminded of Psalm 2, where God holds those who oppose him in derision. The arrogant and ignorant, both among the pagans and among God's own people, are contrasted with a mere woman who is wise enough to make a plan that works and daring enough to enact it. Holofernes then plans to destroy Israel, Judea, and Jerusalem, and is stymied by this plucky woman who, with the blessing of her terrified elders, goes outside the gate of her fortified city, Bethulia, attended by her maids and decked out with such allurements as to capture the attention of every male she meets, including Holofernes. She pretends to be a defector from Israel with plans to help the Assyrian general capture the hill country and Jerusalem. When she enters the king's presence, he's smitten and listens with keenness to everything that she says, including her confirmation of what Holofernes has previously heard from Achior the Ammonite, that the God of the Hebrews will only protect them so long as they do not sin. Achior previously advised the king not to attack the Israelites, who were determined not to sin because of their history of God's punishment and restoration. The king was so incensed with his discouragement that he banished Achior, tying him to a tree near Bethulia, from which he has been rescued by the citizens of Bethulia, to whom he brings the news that the general intends to attack. Judith builds upon Achior's words to Holofernes and says that she has knowledge of a great sacrilege among the people and will tell the king when it's safe to attack without being stopped by God and how he can do it most effectively. She claims a special gift of prophecy and promises to use it to help the enemy. The general, of course, thinks she is as beautiful as she is eloquent and invites her to dine, then calls for her several days later to join him for more intimacy. His passions are so inflamed that he does not consider the danger he might be in if he gets inebriated, and we hear that he drank far more wine than he had drunk on any other day in his life. Judith, seeing the drunk man, offers up a prayer for strength, then lops off his head, wrapping it in the canopy of the bed upon which he'd planned to violate her. She puts it in her satchel and returns to Bethulia, where she is greeted with celebration. Judith instructs that the head be hung on the battlements, and she summons Achior to identify the head. This Ammonite from an enemy people of Israel comes to believe ardently in God's strength, is circumcised, and joins the house of Israel forever. Holofernes' men, of course, flee in all directions when they find their leader decapitated, and the Israelites pursue and defeat them, bringing home great loot. When the victors return home, the high priest and the elders come to Judith's house and bless her extravagantly. There follows a huge celebration, complete with a thanksgiving song reminiscent of Miriam, Moses' sister, which ends by saying, "Whoever fears the Lord is great forever, but woe to the nations who rise against God's people." In character with her piety, Judith gives all the portion of her plunder to God's service and then lives out the rest of her life in chastity until age 105, when she is mourned for 7 days and buried with her husband. The story concludes with a line that could have come from the book of Judges. Never again during the lifetime of Judith, nor indeed for long after her death, did anyone trouble the sons of Israel. Adorning this story are a historical review, numerous blessings, prayers, songs, and wise sayings. Judith's prayer in chapter 9, offered at the time of evening incense, is particularly poignant, recalling the justice meted out to Dina's rapist by Simeon, reminding the Lord of her poor status as a widow, calling attention to the strength of the Assyrians, and reminding us that God's strength does not lie in numbers, since he is the God of the humble. Achior tells the story of Israel to Holofernes with similar motifs, referring to the exile as punishment for their sins and warning the king that God will protect them if they're faithful to him. The contrast in both the prayer and the history lesson is between human arrogance and humble dependence upon God. During Judith's conference with the elders, she shows her great wisdom when they want to give God an ultimatum of 5 days before giving in to the attacking army. She says to them, "Listen to me, elders of the people. Who are you to put God to the test today? You don't understand anything and never will. If you cannot sound the depths of the heart of man or unravel the arguments of his mind, how can you fathom the God who made all things or sound his mind or unravel his purposes?" Judith chapter 8, verse 14. This admonition is very close to the teaching of St. Paul in 1 Corinthians 2, verses 10 to 11 and 16. The Spirit reaches the depths of everything, even the depths of God. For the depths of man can only be known by his Spirit, not by any other man. And in the same way, the depths of God can only be known by the Spirit of God. For who can know the mind of God so as to advise him? Both passages, of course, recall the admonition of Isaiah 40, verse 13. Who knows the Lord's mind and who was his counselor? Who advises him? Judith, of course, will give advice, but only as revealed to her by God. Beneath her boldness of speech is a humility and a spirit that submits to him. This emphasis upon humility also is seen in the acceptance of Achior as a member of God's family, though there is a biblical curse on his tribe, articulated in Deuteronomy chapter 23, verses 4 to 5. His surprising repentance and humble incorporation anticipate the turn of the Gentiles to God many centuries later at the preaching of the gospel and the reversal of the curses of the law. Alongside this serious message regarding humility is a deep irony that attaches itself to the arrogance of the foreign powers. This is seen throughout the book, but especially in the interaction between Judith and Holofernes. As she arrives in his camp, the men are so fascinated by her beauty that they remark if an Israelite woman is like that, they must be very cautious about the men. They say, if we let them go, they will be able to outwit the whole world. Little do they know that this woman herself will outwit their leader. Holofernes is just as clueless, remarking how good that God sent you here and emphasizing her wisdom. Judith promises the general, God shall do something great through you. Yes, through his death and the routing of his soldiers, as we readers will soon learn. The rough justice experienced by this proud and passionate general may not bring to our human or to our Christian imaginations the same kind of joy expressed by Judith and the Israelite women at the end of the story. We may also find ourselves uncomfortable with the deception practiced by this woman in pursuit of an enemy's downfall. These themes aren't found only in Judith, however, but have their counterparts in the biblical stories of Jael, Judges 4, Rebekah, Genesis 27, Tamar, Genesis 38, and Naomi and Ruth in the book of Ruth, among others. All the trickery used by such women actually moves along the biblical story and in this way is used by God, uncomfortable though this may be to Christians who eschew underhanded ways, as we are admonished by St. Paul in 2 Corinthians chapter 4, verses 1 and 2. Perhaps we can be comforted to remember that these women did not practice deceit for their own gain, but to help others, and that their actions were coupled with great courage. We can more easily warm to the lessons in Judith regarding humility and arrogance, and also delight in the opening up of God's community to a repentant outsider, pictured in Achior the Ammonite. It's probably the case, as Father Patrick Reardon suggests, that the massive neglect of the Book of Judith is partially due to the questionable and risque details of her story. The story is not G-rated. This is a book that does not stand on its own for our instruction, but is meant, as Father Reardon suggests, to be studied by those with a good foundation in literature and in theology and against the backdrop of similar narratives and themes in the canonical Bible. Let us read it advisedly then, and with an appreciative smile, noting how Judith, along with prophetesses like Deborah and Anna, have revealed the mighty works of God, while also maintaining the particular sobriety and wisdom that the Lord grants to women, so that they can fulfill their various roles within the larger Christian community.
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6: The Simple Path to God, Discovering the Way Back to Authentic Faith. Father Spyridon Bailey is a priest of the Diocese of Great Britain and Western Europe of the Russian Orthodox Church outside of Russia, serving in England and Ireland. On this video podcast, he applies the teaching of the Church Fathers to modern life with reference to the Sunday Gospels. Here now is Father Spyridon.
7: In the name of the Father, and of the Son, and of the Holy Spirit. Amen. Christ calls the members of his church not just to be good, but to be holy. He says, be perfect. We must be holy. But when we reflect on our sins, we may be tempted to give up. We may be tempted to think it's impossible for this sinful creature to ever be saintly. In the fifth chapter of the Gospel of St. Matthew, Jesus makes it very clear what holiness looks like, this teaching that we often call the Beatitudes. He tells us exactly what God wants from us, what he wants us to be. So let us consider some of these details that Jesus describes as holiness. First, Jesus says to us, we must be humble. He begins the Beatitudes with blessed are the poor. Blessed are the poor. Humility is the foundation of all the virtues. Both Satan and Adam fell through pride, and Jesus raises us up through humility. We see how Jesus, before he began this teaching even, St. Matthew describes him as going up a high mountain to teach. He withdraws himself from the busyness, the bustle of the world. Every one of us, if we are to acquire this humility as the foundation of the virtues, must build into our lives this time of separation, of prayer, of time alone with God. We cannot change, we cannot truly change unless we have time with God. And then Jesus says, blessed are the peacemakers. Not simply those who are at peace within themselves, but those who help to bring peace to others, bring peace to the world. It's a calling to examine the effects that we have on other people. Look at our lives closely and ask ourselves, how am I affecting other people? When they encounter me, do people leave angry, agitated? Or am I leaving people with peace? And we must remember, only the humble in heart can truly bring peace. And then Jesus calls us to be the light of the world. We are to bring the love and the light and the peace of Christ to others. And of course, it is Christ who lights the lamp within the soul. And his love must shine forth from us into the world. It is Christ's presence that brings peace. It is Christ's presence within us that is the light that must shine forth. And then Jesus talks about various details. He says, it isn't enough that we don't commit adultery with the body, but we must not have desire in our hearts, because if we do, then we commit spiritual adultery. It isn't just physical adultery that God condemns. We are to acquire purity in our hearts. Purity. God judges the whole person. The hidden depths of our being are open, are laid out before God. And on Judgment Day, there will be nothing hidden within us, about us. When we sow seeds in a field, crops, trees may grow. If the ground has been tilled, if we have worked the soil, the seeds that we plant may grow to fruition. But if we neglect the land, weeds, thistles, we see the thorns sprouting, and these will choke, these will strangle the plants, the seeds that we plant. And St. Gregory Palamas says, it is this way with the soul. This is an image of our very soul. If we read holy books, if we pray, if we attend church, we repent, do all those simple things that we are called to do, then we are tilling the soul. We are working the soul. And the soul will be able to cultivate the virtues, all those things that Jesus describes as being features of holiness. If we neglect the soul, if we follow our sinful desires, the worldly

And these spiritual thorns, of course, are the sins and death. So we must work, we must struggle to cultivate the inner fruit for which God calls us to. Often, when we are out in the fields, we will see animals resting in the shade of the trees. Very often, the sheep, the cows even, will be resting in the shade of the trees. And again, St. Gregory Palamas warns us that beneath the tree of worldly pleasure rests the devil. He lurks in the shade of the tree of our sins. He brings, of course, destruction, suffering,

0: nurtures evil within us. Love of the world cultivates rejection of holiness, rejection of God. If we love the world and the things of the world, we are rejecting God. And of course, Jesus said, if any man loves the world, he cannot love the Father. The love of the Father is not in him, Jesus says. And love of the passions, love of evil, love of worldly desires separates us from God. And we need to go further. We need to take a step back and look at ourselves carefully, because love of the pleasures of the senses, touch, smell, taste, and so on, these are the causes of the love of the world, and they cause them to grow in us. They fire the imagination, which of course results in pride, self-esteem, vanity. And within these passions is mixed suffering and death. Only the pure love of God is free of suffering. Only when we truly love God are we able to escape the thorns, the thistles that we will cultivate and cause so much pain, not just within ourselves, within others. We must be clear. The world deceives us by promising pleasure, but in reality always brings pain, always. And the world's deceit starts with the devil, who of course, as Jesus said, is the prince of this world. The devil and his deceit, he is the prince of this world. In John 12, Jesus says, he calls him the prince of this world. Satan, of course, is the ruler of darkness, of suffering, but he has no real authority over the world or of heaven. Not in that sense. No real authority. Only over those who give themselves to evil, give themselves over to sin. We make ourselves slaves of the devil when we reject holiness, when we choose sin. When we speak of the world, of course, of which the devil rules, we're really saying the world of men's passions. This is the world that the devil is ruling. The world of our passions, the world where we willingly cooperate with evil. Because we give power to the devil. We give power to the devil in our lives through worldly pleasure, through our sins, through drunkenness, through fornication, through our pride. All those things we know that we must repent of are means of giving power and authority to the devil over us, allowing the devil to be ruler over our lives and to make us slaves of the devil, which is why we use the language of freedom when we think of the commandments of Christ, because Christ calls us to freedom. Holiness is true freedom. Holiness, obedience to Christ's commandments, brings freedom, it brings life, it brings peace, it brings blessedness. It brings us to the holiness which Christ calls us to.
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1: Today's epistle reading is from Acts, chapter 13, verses 13 through 24. Now when Paul and his party set sail from Paphos, they came to Perga in Pamphylia, and John, departing from them, returned to Jerusalem. But when they departed from Perga, they came to Antioch in Pisidia, and went into the synagogue on the Sabbath day, and sat down. And after the reading of the law and the prophets, the rulers of the synagogue sent to them, saying, Men and brethren, if you have any word of exhortation for the people, say on. Then Paul stood up, and motioning with his hand, said, Men of Israel, and you who fear God, listen. The God of this people Israel chose our fathers, and exalted the people when they dwelt as strangers in the land of Egypt, and with an uplifted arm he brought them out of it. Now for a time of about 40 years he put up with their ways in the wilderness. And when he had destroyed 7 nations in the land of Canaan, he distributed their land to them by allotment. After that he gave them judges for about 450 years, until Samuel the prophet, and afterward they asked for a king. So God gave them Saul the son of Kish, a man of the tribe of Benjamin, for 40 years. And when he had removed him, he raised up for them David as king, to whom also he gave testimony and said, I have found David the son of Jesse, a man after my own heart, who will do all my will. From this man's seed, according to the promise, God raised up for Israel a Savior, Jesus. After John had first preached, before his coming, the baptism of repentance to all the people of Israel. In today's epistle reading, we have St. Paul speaking for the first time. About this, St. John Chrysostom writes, They sat down in the synagogue, he says, and on the Sabbath day, to prepare the way beforehand for the word. And they did not speak first, but when invited, seeing that they summoned them as strangers. Had they not waited, there would have been no discourse. Here, for the first time, we have Paul preaching. And notice his wisdom. Where the word was already sown, he passes on. But where there was none, he makes a stay. It is, as he himself writes, Yes, so have I strived to preach the gospel, not where Christ was named. Great courage was also embodied in this. Truly from the very outset, a wonderful man. Crucified, drawn up in the line of battle, he knew how great was the grace he obtained, and he brought in an equal zeal. Today's Gospel reading is from St. John, chapter 6, verses 5 through 14. Then Jesus lifted up his eyes, and seeing a great multitude coming toward him, he said to Philip, Where shall we buy bread, that these may eat? But this he said to test him, for he himself knew what he would do. Philip answered him, 200 denarii worth of bread is not sufficient for them, that every one of them may have a little. One of his disciples, Andrew, Simon Peter's brother, said to him, There is a lad here who has 5 barley loaves and 2 small fish, but what are they among so many? Then Jesus said, Make the people sit down. Now there was much grass in the place, so the men sat down, in number about 5,000. And Jesus took the loaves, and when he had given thanks, he distributed them to the disciples, and the disciples to those sitting down, and likewise of the fish, as much as they wanted. So when they were filled, he said to his disciples, Gather up the fragments that remain, so that nothing is lost. Therefore they gathered them up, and filled 12 baskets with the fragments of the 5 barley loaves, which were left over by those who had eaten. Then those men, when they had seen the sign that Jesus did, said, This is truly the prophet who is come into the world. St. Ephrem the Syrian, writes about the abundant grace of God in performing this miracle when he writes, "He did not multiply the bread in accordance with his power to multiply it, but in accordance with what was sufficient for those eating it. His miracle, therefore, was not measured in accordance with his power, but was measured rather in accordance with the hunger of those who were hungry. For if his miracle were to be measured by his power, the extent to which his power is victorious could never be measured. His miracle, therefore, was measured by the hunger of the thousands, and it was victorious over the number of the 12 baskets. In the case of all artisans, the desire of the clients surpasses the power of the artisans. They are not able to execute according to the desires of their clients. In the case of God, however, his creative activity excels the desires of those in need, for he said, 'Gather up the fragments so that nothing may be lost, lest anyone think that he had acted only in imagination.' Then, when the remainder would have been conserved for a day or two, they would believe that he had really done this, and that it had not just been an empty vision."
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3: Our saint of the day is the Holy Virgin Martyr, Glykeria at Heraclea. At a pagan festival in Thrace, when the governor of the region was offering sacrifice to the idols, Saint Glykeria entered the temple and declared herself to be a handmaid of Christ. When the governor commanded her to make sacrifice to the gods, she overturned the statue of Zeus, smashing it to pieces. For this, and for her continued refusal to deny her faith, she was seized and subjected to many tortures. First, the governor had her sealed in a prison cell with the intention of starving her to death. But an angel

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1: This is Daily Orthodox Scriptures for Kids with Father Alexis Corey. We're glad you're with us for this journey.
2: Welcome. I'm Father Alexis, and we are going to be reading through the Bible together. And I've got some friends that will be helping us. So let's get started.
3: Episode 319 today in the South Florida Daily Orthodox Scriptures for Kids studios. It's beautiful to be here with everyone in our virtual gathering. And when we pray together in church on Sunday, we are together too. Even though we are in different places, isn't that cool? And it's cool that Callum is reading. Hey, Callum, what's our chapter?
4: Luke chapter 15.
3: Now today, Callum, we are finishing the parable of the lost son, the prodigal son. We're starting at verse 25, and we'll read all the way till what verse?
4: 32.
3: Magnificent. Let's get started.
4: Now his older brother was in the field, and as he came and drew near to the house and heard music and dancing, so he called one of the servants and asked what these things meant, and he said to him, "Your brother has come, and because he has received him safe and sound, your father has killed the fatted calf." But he was angry and would not go in. Therefore, his father came out and pleaded with him. So he answered and said to his father, "Lo, these many years I've been serving you. I never transgressed your commandment at any time, and yet you never gave me a young goat that I might make merry with my friends. But as soon as this son of yours came, who has devoured your livelihood with harlots, you killed the fatted calf for him." And he said to him, "Son, you are always with me, and all that I have is yours. It was right that he should make merry and be glad, for your brother was dead and is alive again, and was lost and is found."
3: Beautiful, Callum. Thank you. So today we finish the story of the lost son, also called the prodigal son. We heard last time how the son got lost, realized his mistake, and came home, and how the father welcomed him home. And I said that this story is a description of how God is with us always, always wanting us to come home. Today, we hear how the older brother felt about it. Basically, he felt, "Not fair. Why are you so nice to him after he left and did so many wrong things? How come you let him come back home so easily? You shouldn't have let him come home. And certainly, you shouldn't throw him a party." That's how the brother felt. He was thinking about what was fair. Jesus is teaching us that there's a difference between what is fair and love. God does not do what is fair to us. God loves us. If we had to choose between God being fair and God being loving, I would choose loving every time. If God was going to be fair, probably none of us would be part of his kingdom. But we are in his kingdom because God is loving. So we should be loving to others too. We should never

0: never be unfair when being unfair means hurting another person, but loving is stronger than being fair. That's why we can forgive others. We forgive others not because it's fair, but because it is loving. And we learn that from Jesus. So thanks, Callum, for reading for us and for finishing chapter 15 of Luke's Gospel today. I'm Father Alexis, and remember, Christ is in our midst.
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1: Welcome to the Daily Orthodox Scriptures. I'm Father Alexis, and we are reading through the Scriptures each day of the year using the Orthodox Study Bible. Our readings today will be from 4 Kingdoms, chapters 12 through 14, Psalm 106, verses 31 through 43, Proverbs chapter 23, verses 28 through 32, and John chapter 3, verses 1 through 21. There was a lot of action in 4 Kingdoms yesterday. When Ahaziah, king of Judah, was killed by Jehu, his mother Athaliah seized the throne and wanted to wipe out all possible claimants to the throne, all descendants of her son. Jehosheba, sister to the now dead king Ahaziah, manages to save one of his children, Joash, and hid him away. Jehoiada the priest was his instructor and protector during this time of hiding until Queen Athaliah was killed and Joash becomes the new king at 7 years old. Let's begin. 4 Kingdoms, chapter 12 through chapter 15. Joash was 7 years old when he began to reign. He began his reign in the 7th year of Jehu, and he ruled for 40 years in Jerusalem. His mother's name was Zibiah of Beersheba, and all the days in which Jehoiada the priest enlightened him, Joash did what was right in the eyes of the Lord. However, none of the high places were removed, and the people still sacrificed and burned incense on the high places. And Joash said to the priests, "With regard to all the silver arising from things consecrated, the silver offerings of the house of the Lord, the valuation of the silver assessed for each man, all the silver which comes from the heart of the man who brings it into the house of the Lord, let the priests take for themselves each man from the silver that comes in. But they must maintain the repairs to the temple, whenever and whatever repairs are needed." Now it came to be that by the 23rd year of King Joash, the priests had not maintained the repair of the temple. So King Joash called Jehoiada the priest and the other priests and said to them, "Why have you not repaired and maintained the temple? Now take the silver from the treasury and use it to repair and maintain the temple." So the priests, all with one voice, agreed they would not receive any more silver from the people until they had made all the repairs to the temple. Then Jehoiada the priest took a chest, bored a hole in its lid, and placed it on the right side of the altar in the house of the Lord. Then the priests who kept the weights put in the chest all the money found in the house of the Lord. And it came to be that whenever they noticed a large amount of silver in the chest, the king's scribe and the high priest put it in bags and weighed the silver found that day in the house of the Lord. Then they gave the silver a portion for repairs into the hands of those who did the work, who had the oversight of the house of the Lord, to the carpenters and builders who worked on the house of the Lord, to the masons, to the hewers of stone, to the buyers of wood, to make all repairs to the house of the Lord, and for all things discharged to maintain the house of the Lord. However, silver doors, nails, bowls, and trumpets, any vessel of gold or vessel of silver, were not to be made from any of the silver brought into the house of the Lord, for this was given to the workmen who repaired the house of the Lord with it, for they did not require an account from the men into whose hands they delivered the silver, for the workmen dealt faithfully. Money for a sin offering, and money for a trespass offering, and any money brought into the house of the Lord went to the priests. In those days Hazael, king of Syria, went up to wage war against Gath. and they captured it. Then Hazael set his face to war against Jerusalem. So Joash, king of Judah, took all the sacred things dedicated by his fathers, Jehoshaphat and Jehoram and Ahaziah, kings of Judah, his own sacred things, all the gold found in the treasuries of the house of the Lord and in the king's house, and sent them on to Hazael, king of Syria. Then Hazael went away from Jerusalem. Now the rest of the acts of Joash and everything he did, are these not written in the book of the Chronicles of the kings of Judah? And his servants rose up and formed a conspiracy and killed Joash in the house of the Milo in Selah. For Jozachar the son of Shimeath and Jehozabad the son of Shomer, his servants, struck him, and he died. And they buried him with his fathers in the city of David. Then Amaziah his son reigned in his place. In the 23rd year of Joash, the son of Ahaziah, king of Judah, Jehoahaz, the son of Jehu, became king over Israel in Samaria and ruled 17 years. And he did evil in the eyes of the Lord and followed the sins of Jeroboam, the son of Nebat, who led Israel to sin. He did not depart from them. Thus the Lord was roused to anger against Israel, and he delivered them into the hand of Hazael, king of Syria, and into the hand of the son of Hadad, the son of Hazael, for all their days. But Jehoahaz pleaded with the Lord, and the Lord heard him, for he saw the oppression of Israel, because the king of Syria oppressed them. Then the Lord gave deliverance to Israel, so they escaped from under the hand of the Syrians. And the sons of Israel dwelt in their habitations as before. But still they did not depart from the sins of the house of Jeroboam, who led Israel to sin, but walked in them. Indeed, the wooden image remained in Samaria. Yet there were no more troops left for Jehoahaz except 50 horsemen, 10 chariot drivers, and 10,000 infantry. For the king of Syria destroyed them, and made them like dust to be trampled. Now the rest of the acts of Jehoahaz, everything he did, and his mighty acts, are these not written in the book of the Chronicles of the kings of Israel? So Jehoahaz rested with his fathers, and they buried him in Samaria. Then Joash, his son, ruled in his place. In the 37th year of Joash, king of Judah, Jehoash, the son of Jehoahaz, became king over Israel in Samaria and ruled for 16 years. And he did evil in the eyes of the Lord. He did not depart from all the sins of Jeroboam, the son of Nebat, who led Israel to sin. He walked in them. Now the rest of the acts of Joash, everything he did, and his might in fighting with Amaziah, king of Judah, is all this not written in the book of the Chronicles of the kings of Israel? And Joash slept with his fathers, and Jeroboam sat upon his throne in Samaria along the sons of Israel. Elisha became sick with an illness from which he would die. Joash, king of Israel, came down to him and wept before him and said, my father, the chariots of Israel and their horsemen. And Elisha said to him, take a bow and some arrows. So he brought him a bow and some arrows. Then he said to the king, put your hand on the bow. So he put his hand on it, and Elisha put his hands on the king's hands. Then he said, open the east window. And he opened it. Then Elisha said, shoot the arrow with the bow. And he shot. And Elisha said, an arrow of the Lord's deliverance, an arrow of release from Syria. For you will strike the Syrians at Aphek till their end. Then Elisha said to him, take the bow of an archer. And he did. And he said to the king of Israel, strike the ground. So the king struck three times and stopped. Then the man of God was grieved and said, if you had struck five or six times, then you would have struck Syria till you had destroyed it. But now you shall strike Syria only three times. Now Elisha died, and they buried him. Then in the following year, the raiding bands from Moab invaded the land. And it came to pass, as they were burying a man, they beheld a lightly armed band of raiders, and cast the man into the tomb of Elisha. When the man touched the bones of Elisha, he revived and stood up on his feet. Now Hazael, king of Syria, oppressed Israel all the days of Jehoahaz, but the Lord had mercy on them. He pitied them and watched over them because of his covenant with Abraham, Isaac, and Jacob. Thus he did not want to destroy them or cast them from his presence. Now Hazael, king of Syria, died. Then the grandson of Hadad reigned in his place. And Jehoash, the son of Jehoahaz, returned and captured the cities out of the hand of the grandson of Hazael, the cities which he took from the hand of Jehoahaz his father in the war. Joash defeated him 3 times and recaptured the cities of Israel. In the 2nd year of Joash, the son of Jehoahaz, king of Israel, Amaziah, the son of Joash, king of Judah, became king. He was 25 years old when he became king, and he ruled for 29 years in Jerusalem. His mother's name was Jehoadan of Jerusalem. He did what was right in the eyes of the Lord, yet not like his father David. He did everything as did his father Joash. However, he did not remove the high places, and the people still sacrificed and burned incense on the high places. And it came to be, when the kingdom was established in his hand, Amaziah had his servants who had murdered his father struck with a deadly blow. But he did not have the sons of the murderers put to death, for just as it is written in the book of the law of Moses, as the Lord commanded, saying, "Fathers shall not face death on behalf of their sons, nor shall sons face death on behalf of their father, but each one shall face death for his own sin." He killed 10,000 Edomites in the Valley of Salt, and took Selah by war, and called it Jokthiel until this day. Then Amaziah sent messengers to Jehoash, the son of Jehoahaz, the son of Jehu, king of Israel, saying, "Come here, let us look one another in the face." So Jehoash, king of Israel, sent to Amaziah, king of Judah, saying, "The thistle that was in Lebanon sent to the cedar that was in Lebanon, saying, 'Give your daughter to my son as wife.' But wild beasts of the fields in Lebanon passed by and trampled the thistle. You indeed defeated Edom, and your heart lifts you up. So while sitting at your house, be glorified in yourself. Why wrangle in your hateful feelings and fall to your destruction, and Judah with you?" But Amaziah did not heed the words. So the king of Israel went up, and he and Amaziah, king of Judah, looked one another in the face at Beth Shemesh of Judah. Thus Judah fell before Israel, and every man fled to his tent. Then Jehoash, son of Jehoahaz, king of Israel, captured Amaziah, king of Judah, the son of Jehoash, the son of Ahaziah, at Beth Shemesh. And Jehoash came to Jerusalem and broke down 400 cubits of the wall of Jerusalem from the gate of Ephraim to the corner gate. He took the silver and gold and all the vessels found in the house of the Lord and in the treasuries of the king's house and the indentured servants and returned to Samaria. Now the rest of the acts of Jehoash, including all he did in his might, how he fought with Amaziah, king of Judah, are these not written in the book of the Chronicles of the Kings of Israel? So Jehoash rested with his fathers and was buried in Samaria with the kings of Israel. Then Jeroboam his son ruled in his place. Amaziah the son of Joash, king of Judah, lived 15 years after the death of Jehoash the son of Jehoahaz, king of Israel. Now the rest of the acts of Amaziah and all he did, are these not written in the book of the Chronicles of the Kings of Judah? They plotted a conspiracy against Amaziah in Jerusalem, and he fled to Lachish. But they sent after him to Lachish, and there they put him to death. They brought him on horses, and he was buried at Jerusalem with his fathers in the city of David. Afterwards, All the people of Judah took Azariah when he was 16 years old and made him king in place of his father Amaziah. After the king rested with his fathers, Azariah rebuilt Elath and restored it to Judah. In the 15th year of Amaziah the son of Joash, Jeroboam the son of Joash became king over Israel in Samaria and ruled for 41 years. And he did evil in the eyes of the Lord, and did not depart from all the sins of Jeroboam the son of Nebat, who led Israel to sin. He rescued the people from the territory of Israel, from the entrance to Hamath as far as the Sea of the Arabah, in accordance with the word the Lord God of Israel spoke through his servant Jonah, the son of Amittai, the prophet from Gath-Hepher. For the Lord saw that the affliction of Israel was very bitter, that they were few in number, lacking much, and forsaken, and there was no one to come to the aid of Israel. And the Lord said he would not blot out the seed of Israel from beneath heaven. So he delivered them by the hand of Jeroboam the son of Joash. Now the rest of the acts of Jeroboam, and all that he did, and his power to wage war, and how he rescued Damascus and Hamath of Judah for Israel, are these not written in the book of the Chronicles of the Kings of Israel? So Jeroboam rested with his fathers, the kings of Israel. Then Azariah the son of Amaziah ruled in his place. Psalm 106, verses 31 through 43. Let them give thanks to the Lord for his mercies and his wonders to the sons of men. Let them exalt him in the assembly of the people and praise him in the seat of the elders. He turned rivers into a desert and streams of water into dry ground, a fruitful land into salt water because of the evils of those living there. He turned the desert into pools of water and a land without water into streams of water. Then he caused the hungry to dwell there, and established a city for habitation. They sowed fields and planted vineyards, and produced much fruit. So he blessed them, and they were multiplied exceedingly, and their cattle did not diminish, but they were diminished and maltreated by the affliction of evils and pain. Contempt was poured out on princes, and he made them wander in an impassable place where there was no road. Yet he helped the poor man out of his poverty and made his families like a flock. The righteous shall see this and be glad, and all lawlessness shall stop its mouth. Who is wise and shall keep these things and shall understand the mercies of the Lord? Proverbs chapter 23, verses 28 through 32. Who has woe? Who has tumult? Who has condemnation? Who has unpleasantness and gossip? Who has afflictions with no purpose? Whose eyes are pale? Is it not those who linger long with wines? Is it not those who hunt for the whereabouts of drinking parties? Do not be drunk with wine, but keep company with righteous men, and keep company in public walks. For if you set your eyes to the bowls and cups, afterward you will walk about more naked than ground meat. And at last he stretches himself out as one bitten by a serpent, and the venom spreads through him as one bitten by a horned serpent. John chapter 3, verses 1 through 21. There was a man of the Pharisees named Nicodemus, a ruler of the Jews. This man came to Jesus by night and said to him, Rabbi, we know that you are a teacher come from God, for no one can do these signs that you do unless God is with him. Jesus answered and said to him, Most assuredly I say to you, unless one is born again, he cannot see the kingdom of God. Nicodemus said to him, How can a man be born when he is old? Can he enter a second time into his mother's womb and be born? Jesus answered, Most assuredly I say to you, unless one is born of water and the Spirit, he cannot enter the kingdom of God. That which is born of the flesh is flesh, and that which is born of the Spirit is spirit. Do not marvel that I said to you, You must be born again. The wind blows where it wishes, and you hear the sound of it, but cannot tell where it comes from and where it goes. So is everyone who is born of the Spirit. Nicodemus answered and said to him, How can these things be? Jesus answered and said to him, Are you the teacher of Israel and do not know these things? Most assuredly, I say to you, we speak what we know and testify what we have seen, and you do not receive our witness. If I have told you earthly things and you do not believe, how will you believe if I tell you heavenly things? No one has ascended to heaven but he who came down from heaven, that is, the Son of Man who is in heaven. And as Moses lifted up the serpent in the wilderness, even so must the Son of Man be lifted up, that whoever believes in him should not perish, but have eternal life. For God so loved the world that he gave his only begotten Son, that whoever believes in him should not perish, but have everlasting life. For God did not send his Son into the world to condemn the world, but that the world through him might be saved. He who believes in him is not condemned, but he who does not believe is condemned already, because he has not believed in the name of the only begotten Son of God. And this is the condemnation, that the light has come into the world, and men loved darkness rather than light, because their deeds were evil. For everyone practicing evil hates the light and does not come to the light, lest his deeds should be exposed. But he who does the truth comes to the light, that his deeds may be clearly seen that they have been done in God. In his conversation with Nicodemus, Jesus tells him that he needs to be born again. It can also be translated as born from above. In other words, it's a new birth, but a heavenly one, not an earthly one. We have seen allusions to this in a way in the first chapter where Jesus says that he is the true light. There is the earthly light and the heavenly light. He wants us to see with the heavenly, not simply the earthly. And Jesus also is life. We are only fully alive in him. So he's telling Nicodemus, if he wants to see properly, if he wants to be truly alive, he needs a new birth, a heavenly one. And for us, as Orthodox Christians, we recognize this happening when we are baptized in the name of the Father and of the Son and of the Holy Spirit. Our first birth is from our mother, and the second birth when we emerge from the font. And we believe that God blesses us at this time. A new birth has happened, but we need to continue to grow, to accept, and apply this new birth. There's nothing magical or automatic about it. We have entered the realm of heaven, but we still have wills that can pull us to earth. Well, this passage is very clear that being a Christian means we can't look at things the way we would if we were of the earth. We need to see with new eyes, the eyes of Christ. I'd also like to say something about our Old Testament reading. There's a section towards the end of chapter 13 in today's reading from Fourth Kingdoms where a year after Elisha had died and was buried, another man was being buried next to Elisha, and when the dead man's body touched Elisha's bones, the man came back to life. In the church, we call the remains of the departed faithful relics. Saint Cyril of Jerusalem wrote, "Though the soul is not present, a power resides in the bodies of the saints because of the righteous soul which has, for so many years, dwelt in it. So, therefore, we venerate relics, but we don't worship them. There are objects that are holy and somehow carry a power or energy of God. They may be the bodies of righteous people or other objects as well. The ark itself carried the two tablets with the Ten Commandments, a jar of manna, and the rod of Aaron. These were certainly holy relics venerated by the people. In the book of Acts, handkerchiefs or aprons that had been used by the Apostle Paul brought healing to those who came in contact with them. We don't see these people or these objects apart from God. A handkerchief has no power by itself, nor a righteous saint, but God works through people and things. Therefore, our recognition of God's work through people or things brings us closer to experiencing the God who works wonders. So, in the Orthodox Church, we have relics, healing icons, holy oil, and the like. While we never worship these things, for worship is reserved for God alone, we are thankful when we have an opportunity to be close to these people and things, to venerate them, and to ask for God's blessing through our contact with them. I'm Father Alexis, and remember, Christ is in our midst.
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2: 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And we'll be taking the conversation one level up to talk about how parish ministries think about digital discernment for their efforts. We hope to discover how our ancient faith can bring clarity and purpose to our modern digital life for ourselves, our families, our parishes, and the society around us. For the life of the world.
3: 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My name is Dima Rentel, and I'm the moderator of Digital Discernment. We have with us a very special guest, Dr. Roxanne Lowe. Many of you may already be familiar with Dr. Roxanne. She's the co-host, along with her husband, Father Nicholas, of the popular Ancient Faith radio program, Live with the Lowes. She's also the author of two books, Renewing You and 6 Hours, 7 Lessons. We're talking today with Dr. Roxanne about how social media can impact our mental and spiritual health. We know you're going to appreciate hearing Dr. Roxanne's expert insights as a clinical psychologist who is grounded in the scriptures. So now, here's Dr. Randa with Dr. Roxanne on this episode of Digital Discernment.
4: Welcome to the show, Dr. Roxanne. It's so great to have you here.
5: Oh, so happy to be with you. Thank you for inviting me to be a part of it.
4: Absolutely. Now, Dr. Roxanne, you're a clinical psychologist who's worked with numerous adults, couples, and adolescents throughout your successful career. Today, I'd like to talk to you about how social media is impacting our lives, and especially our mental and spiritual health. And I want to clarify up front for everyone that when we talk about social media, we're not just talking about the obvious apps like Facebook, TikTok, and Instagram, but also YouTube, Pinterest, X, and Snapchat. Okay, so studies show that adults are spending almost 2 hours a day on social media, while teens are spending more than double that, 4.8 hours a day. So let's start with why. Why do you think we are so drawn into social media?
5: Yeah. So, and it's not just teens, right? I mean, we struggle as adults. I mean, I think social media is really designed in such a way That we don't get satiated. You know, there's an endless amount of information, videos, ads. And the interesting thing is it's sort of all tailored toward our specific interests that it's been sort of creating this algorithm around. And then that's all interspersed with like the latest posts of what our friends are doing. And so there's always something that we can kind of be checking in on. I mean, I was just talking to someone the other day and he was, you know, telling me like, I have so much anxiety because I can see that she's responding over here, but she hasn't yet responded to me. And I can see that she's on the app and he's checking every 5 minutes. Why hasn't she responded? And then it occupies him for the next 2 hours because he can't get away from this sort of notion of what is creating and fostering this like addiction to my phone. But he's actually quite anxious because he can see what, you know, someone's responding to that hasn't checked on his post. And then I think the videos are such an issue too. Like that length of time between sort of clicking on something and then the reinforcement we experience is such a quick turnaround that before we can move on, there's like another one in our feed, and that sort of dopamine loop is so, I mean, rapidly firing. And so it really plays on our sort of neural circuitry, and we get conditioned around this very low threshold of rapid firing, you know, stimulation that naturally dulls and inhibits our desire for, I would say, any other source of something interesting, kind of like eating, you know, really pleasurable foods all day really dulls the taste of an apple. And so, and then I think lastly, you know, social media, and I think we can't ignore this, that it really gives us this like tremendous feeling of connection and a sense of belonging to a larger social group, which most of us seek. And I think it feeds our desire to have an impact on our world socially, which we also seek. It helps us gain status, belonging, approval, you know, all of these needs that I think are really healthy if we keep them in check. But unfortunately, like, again, with the way that, it's subconsciously driving those needs for us, we're not always in charge of how that plays out with social media.
4: Right. You have great insight there in sharing sort of the psychological impact of the constant feed of videos or just our feed on something like Instagram or Facebook. You know, there's both a neurological trigger and there's also a psychological one in terms of behavioral reinforcement. You know, if we seek something and we get it, we want more, more, more. Great. What makes social media as a pastime inherently different from traditional pastimes like music or art or sports or even other forms of media, like listening to podcasts or just kicking back and watching TV?
5: Well, I am such a podcast fan.
4: I wonder forms, why.
5: Right? I love podcasts. I listen to them, you know, on my walks, you know, and so I think they're just a tremendous, they can be a tremendous source of self-care, replenishment, renewal, curiosity. They can engage our learning. And, you know, sports, really a beautiful form of self-care, right? Really helps us sort of release cortisol and just helps us feel physically renewed. Art, music, our intellectual self-care, right? Like, I think we have all these sort of pockets of parts of ourselves that need expression. And so all of those other pastimes sort of inherently speak to that. I think, you know, social media, where it can maybe do that and sort of give us that sort of maybe relationship self-care, that sort of illusion of connection. I think the problem is that it's quite performative, you know, like even television. We're not performing on television. We don't get pulled in the same way to check and see how what we did is being received.
4: It's not interactive.
5: Right. And so it's, although it's pleasurable and it's really rewarding, I don't feel it pulls us in the same way, kind of like this individual I was talking about. You know, he's not pulled to the TV quite the same way he was pulled to having to check what was happening because it was affecting his status, his worth, the possibility of rejection, you know, like, yeah. We are not getting that from these other pastimes.
4: Yeah. And there's also something finite about listening to a podcast or watching a television show, right? When it's over, unless you have right. it on Netflix where there's a continuous feed of, do you want to watch another one? You know?
5: Yeah. And we satiate, right? So, I mean, TV starts to feel the same after a while, you know, right. I mean, social media presents really different things. The phone itself presents really different things. Like, we'll never satiate. You know, if you get tired of listening to music and making a playlist, you could shift to scrolling through that social media. Then you could shift toward following up with your friend about what you just saw happen that you missed out on. Then you could go to reels and videos and posts. Then you could shop a while and get a new dress for the thing you have coming up. Then you could stream the show. I mean, like,
4: there's so much to do.
5: There's never a reason to put it down. Yeah.
4: Right. There's a lot to do. And some of it is very passive, right? That scrolling. And some of it is more active, like creating a YouTube video. So in terms of passive activities on social media or passive interaction, how might those have a negative effect on our mental health in particular?
5: Yeah. So scrolling, I think, it can be a harmless pastime, right? I mean, you know, but I think it can also conjure up all sorts of feelings and desires within us. And that's something I think we have to be super mindful of. Like, am I really feeling inspired by the comparison I now find myself in? Or am I feeling completely defeated by that comparison? Like, is this really inspiring me or is this defeating me? And I think, you know, that level of mindfulness as we scroll about, you know, what is vying for my attention and what effect does that thing that has just vied for my attention, what effect is that having on me? And what am I welcoming into my psyche as a result of what I open and what I like? I mean, I think in more mindful moments, we can be honest with ourselves about whether our feed is something that's bringing us closer to God or distancing us from God. You know, does what I'm looking at sort of reflect the beauty and goodness of God's creation, or is it actually exploiting somebody? Is it life-giving? You know, does it help me achieve God's purpose for my life? Like, am I looking at things that are going to propel me forward and things, dimensions that I need? You know, is it provoking my flesh or sort of cultivating sinful desires within me? Values do I see, right? I mean, I think sometimes we get drawn toward jealousy, self-doubt, anger, judgment. We covet. There's bullying. We get angry, right? We start to worship things that are so far-fetched, like so far away from who we would have been had we not been provoked. And so I think we have to be mindful when we scroll.
4: And I love all of those examples you give of reflection, you know, questions of reflection while we're scrolling. Is this mindful? Is this needful? Is it not? And you know, one of the hallmarks of scrolling is that it becomes mindless, right? And we just let the algorithm feed
5: exactly,
4: us, and it will feed whatever our emotional need might be at the time or our emotional feeling at that
5: time, right?
4: Like, if I'm looking at something that's making me angry, I'm going to get more angry things, right? More angry videos.
5: Right.
4: And, you know, I was going to ask you this question later, but I think you're saying it now. You know, what is discernment when we're talking about social media? And I think that you just laid it all out, right? We discern by considering our values and looking at how what we're interacting with either fits with those values or does not, right? Do you want to say more about that?
5: Yeah, I mean, I think that's really what we're paying attention to. And I mean, so balance, you know, and keeping God at the center of what we're doing. And I think if God is at the center of what I'm scrolling through, of what I'm posting, you know, this feed might look a little different. And a good rule of thumb with that discernment is, like, you know, whether people can see the light of Christ in my feed. You know, I can jump on anyone's feed and tell you three or four things about them right away, just from looking at their feed, because it's so personal. It's like what everyone maybe not mention, maybe they don't tell me in therapy, but their feed will tell me. And so it tells me all the fruit that they're going to bear just by, like, what they are putting themselves around. So, you know, I think that discernment is so necessary because, you know, let's just say you're interested in, you know, getting healthy, right? So you start by, you know, liking posts about health, and then you start to see, more images that sort of conjure up more, hey, get really, rigid about this. Here are some new methods that you could use that are, much more on the edge and much more on the fringe. And here's how to do it really quickly. And then suddenly you're starting to see images that are like, oh, wow, that person looks really good. What did they do? And then before we know it, a common value, like I want to get a little healthier this summer, just set me up to be the most unhealthy that I've been. And I'm following all sorts of tactics that aren't evidence-based that are, really concerning. And I'm flooded with this feed. And so I think we have to have such discernment. I always tell my kids, like, hey, whatever you get on social media, please cross-check it with a trial, a study, like somebody who did some science on it, because, they claim to be researchers, but are they really? Like, are they really telling you what follows the science?
4: Right.
5: And this is where our kids are getting information. So I think we have to be honest with ourselves as adults, knowing that this is where kids go for information, where we once went to articles or libraries or books or whatever. They are going to social media.
4: Right. And there are other impacts of, say, looking for health information online, even beyond what you're pointing out, that it might be misinformation or extreme information. But also, I think that when you are constantly seeing that type of health content, let's say it's about weight or getting in shape, how does it make you feel about yourself? Right. Like, what if you try that, new exercise and you're still flabby?
5: How do you
4: feel? So there's an impact on, just how we feel about ourselves. So why do you think we really get engaged in the scrolling? When we pick up our phone to just start scrolling, what do you think we might need instead?
5: I mean, gosh, I think so much, right? I mean, it's such a, like I said, our neural circuitry gets so involved. It's the first thing we go to. It's just like, oh, I'm at a red light, pick it up. Am I, at a waiting in line at the grocery store, pick it up. We're so trained that I don't think for a moment we stop and go, is this really what I want and need right now? In this moment, I think we need stillness. I think we need nature. I think we need emotional attunement. Like, we need to be seen or heard in that moment. I think we need movement because we're stressed. We need to release it. We need to solve a problem in our head. And I think overall, we need more authentic forms of self-care. And I just don't think that we, why do we stop eating apples? Because desserts came out. It's just, we don't reach for those more authentic need states that our soul is yearning for. And we don't pay attention long enough to even access that. Like, it's because we're so trained to go for that very quick thing that will relieve this moment, like boredom. Like, I think we don't want to be bored,
4: And we don't have to be if we have our phone in our pocket, right?
5: That's right.
4: Watch cat video or something.
5: That's right. And I think, emotional wellness is something that we've lost. We're not actually processing how we are doing. We're either ignoring a state of emotion we don't like, or we're simmering unproductively in it in ways that leave us stuck. So we want to get away from that. And we've forgotten that emotions can serve us. Like, they point out things where our attention is needed. A problem needs to be solved. An issue that has happened has hit on a deeper value that I need to figure out what I'm going to do with that. And all of those emotions left unchecked are shifting the will of our spirit, right? They're affecting us, and they could be causing urges within us that aren't good. And so sometimes when we reach for our phone, we're reaching for an escape from our life, from our circumstance, for the things that upset us. And I think, when we're confronting our lives and interacting with it in ways that allow our emotions to surface, we're a little more ahead of and in charge of what happens as a result of that. Because we can engage it with a little bit of compassion and curiosity and sort of try to understand ourselves more. But that's what we used to do in boredom. We would right. kind of go within and figure things out, and we just don't do that anymore. So I think we need a little of all of that, when we're reaching for our phone.
4: And I think that, you're talking about wellness and self-care and ultimately mental health, but there's another side too. And that's, what does all of this mean for our spiritual health, right? For our connection with Christ. Can you say something about that as well?
5: Yeah. I think where we connect with Christ, we sort of connect within and then we connect to him. That's sort of how I see, I mean, at least for me, there's this sort of like reflect and then it all goes up in prayer. Like everything that I'm experiencing, I go in and then I go up. And if we're not going in, when am I going up, you know? And here's the other part. The other time I go to Christ is when I go out, like I interact with someone and I'm like, oh my gosh, this devastating circumstance that I've just come across that I can't stop thinking about, that has to go up in prayer too. So if I'm not going in myself and I'm not going out into community and connection, when am I ever prompted to go up? You know,
4: I love the way you're describing that. I think it's really useful. And the imagery going in, internal, reflection, prayer, you know, and then going up, as you said, bringing it to him and going out, reaching out to others and not through the screen.
5: Not through the screen.
4: I don't know if you've read anything by Jean-Claude Larcher, but he talks about the impact of digital media on our prayer life. And what he says is that he calls it the new media. You know, it causes the impossibility of maintaining inner peace and the destruction of the attention and concentration necessary for prayer.
5: Yes.
4: And yes. I think the way he says it is really spot on.
5: I love that. It does destroy the attention needed for prayer. Very few of us can really say that we can pray for 10 minutes straight without distraction now.
4: How about two?
5: Yeah. We don't have that sustained attention that we once had. It is literally changing the way we are managing our interactions with the world, unfortunately, on a brain level. So that's actually the scary part, because we get accustomed to whatever threshold we are used to for sustained attention. Right. So I really worry about the future generation with these videos. Like, I really worry. They're 30 seconds and they're on to the next. 30 seconds on to the next. I'm like, wow, your attention span is going to be about 30 seconds for anything I actually need you to focus on. It's scary.
4: Right. It is a major concern. And actually, I think we will probably cover attention in a podcast at some point, because I do think that needs a deep dive as well. Can you say anything that you see as a real positive to social media use for adults, let's say?
5: Listen,
4: teens out of it for now, but for adults.
5: Yeah, I mean, social media, and I was sort of asking my kids this the other day, I'm like, hey, you know, what do you think is the positive? And they're like, you know, mom, we learn so much. You know, I mean, I get so many ideas that I wouldn't have had access to. And, you know, I can share and keep in touch with people that I never would like actually reach out and call. Yeah. You know, my son just is about to go to college, and he's, you know, makes a post about where he's going, and he's hearing from people who live in these regions around where he might be. And he's like, you know, I would never have that without, you know, social. And I know for my own feed, I'm sort of like aware of the algorithm. And so the things that I've liked and that I'm like, wow, I'm hearing more of what I want to hear in this dimension, but that's actually great, because I want more on this. And so, you know, I need the inspiration that my social media might give me when I pull it up, like, and I want to see something good. I'm seeing a lot of that. You know, I think I've liked so many groups
4: it sounds like when you're being intentional.
5: Yes.
4: And not just living at the mercy of whatever Facebook or Instagram thinks you need to see next.
5: That's right. Yeah. Or tries to bait you with, right? I always tell my kids, I never open something that may not be in line with you, because that is going to capture and you'll get so much more of that. Like, so the temptation gets worse. So never open something that you just feels like an influencer that came in and is about to like take you somewhere. Because I think those are also the baits, but I do feel like it can give us the good. You know, I don't see quite as much of what people are doing, because I've sort of liked so many pages and groups and communities.
4: Yeah, you don't even see your friends anymore. Me either. Right.
5: Yes.
4: Remember when Facebook was just about sharing posts with people that, you know,
5: live
4: you know?
5: Yes.
4: Not so much anymore. Yeah.
5: Yeah. So that's, I think that's the good. You know, I just think it has to be in balance because that connection it gives us, but am I actually like going out and having real connection? Am I following up from something like somebody may have posted about a love? Am I like following up with a phone call with that person,
4: you know,
5: and actually moving into more the attunement that we need with people outside just interacting on that post?
4: Absolutely. And I've read studies that say that when social media is used to make real world connections outside of social media, then it actually adds to people's sense of health and wellness and connection. It's when it stays contained to the online world that people can sometimes fall into traps. So,
5: yeah. And I think that's so true because, yeah, we want to use it to fulfill our goals, not be a goal in and of itself.
4: Exactly.
5: And I think when it's working in that direction, it can be useful.
4: Absolutely. Great. Well, Dr. Roxanne, one of the things that I love about your podcast and your books is that they are very much steeped in the scriptures, as well as the practical living out of our Orthodox faith. What scripture can you offer our audience to contemplate when they reflect on their social media use?
5: I mean, I want to say the scripture that we based Renewing You on, which was, do not be conformed to this world, but to be always transformed by the renewing of your mind so that in testing, you are constantly discerning what is the will of God, you know, what he's wanting for you. And of course, this is St. Paul, Romans 12:2, but, you know, I think we have to always be renewing ourselves and not letting the world transform us, right? That we are constantly seeking what is God's will here for me. So I'm not just taken by this. And I also love, you know, in the Gospel of Matthew, when he, you know, we hear, let our light so shine before others that, you know, people can see our goodness, our good works, and we can give glory to, they can give glory to our Father in heaven. And so I think, you know, those two things are really important, that we are renewing, we're constantly discerning of, you know, where's God in this? And then we're making sure that what we post, what we do, what is on our stream, lets our light shine. And it's giving glory to him and not glorifying ourselves.
4: I cannot think of a better way to end this podcast than with those scriptures you just shared. That was absolutely beautiful. And I would encourage all of our listeners, myself included today, to really reflect on those scriptures. That's beautiful. We'll post the exact verses with this podcast so that others can, you know, really take some time with those amazing words that I think are really, really helpful. Dr. Roxanne, it is such a pleasure to be with you today. Thank you so much for all your wisdom that you shared with our audience.
5: 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It is so needed.
4: 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Yes.
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0: good death, a Christian end. 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
1: Good evening, everyone, and welcome to Live with the Lows. We have a special show tonight that's all dealing with grief and grace, with forgiveness and faith. Stay right with us here on Live with the Lows. Well, welcome everyone to Live with the Lows. We're so grateful that you're joining us on this Tuesday evening. And wow, what a special night we have for all of you. An extraordinary story that we're going to get to in just a few moments. But if you're just joining us, my name is Father Nicholas Lowe, and I'm joined by my wife and co-host, Dr. Roxanne Lowe, who's a psychologist, and I'm a priest. And we are so grateful that we are with you here on this platform of Ancient Faith Radio. We'd love to have you join the conversation tonight. We'd love to hear your thoughts, your comments. You can do it a number of ways. One of them is through Ancient Faith's YouTube page, which is broadcasting this show live, as well as the Lowe's Facebook page. So if you're on Facebook, go to the Lowe's and subscribe to our page if you're not already. And you can also call us at 1-855-237-2346. That's 1-855-237-2346. So, you know, Roxanne, tonight we are talking with a dear friend of ours that we met just a few months ago. We were doing a retreat in an amazing place in the Bahamas. We were doing a marriage and family retreat. We also talked a great deal about our book, 6 Hours and 7 Lessons. And while there, in one of the breaks that we had during the retreat, we had an opportunity to meet this extraordinary woman named Tina Clenaris Robinson, whose story really just touched our hearts so much. And we thought, wow, what a great person to get onto the show as we're kind of going. We've just finished our a 7-week series that we were talking about our book, those 7 statements that Christ utters at the cross. And then we're going to begin next week talking about the fruits of the Spirit, kind of breaking those down. But it would be great to talk to an amazing person whose story grips your heart.
2: And I would say epitomizes really the book, right? I mean, 6 Hours, 7 Lessons, we talk about sort of this darkness and what we are supposed to, how we are supposed to be transformed by Christ's, you know, pain and dark, you know, period of his own life. And this is a woman, I would say, who's done just that.
1: Right. So let me share with all of you who Tina Clenaris Robinson is. I will introduce her, and then I'll have just want to kind of give you a little bit of a bio about her, but really an extraordinary person. She experienced really a life-changing moment when her daughter, when she lost her daughter at childbirth. And it was really a unbelievable, and she'll tell you more about this, just wrenching of the heart. It was challenged her in her own faith, in her own unforgiveness, anger, frustration. And it was through a great deal of just a road of redemption, a road of leaning into her faith that helped to transition her. And then that led to her really being on the forefront of people that experienced the genocide that we all heard about and watched in the news in the 1990s that gripped the world, where thousands and thousands and thousands of people were killed, senselessly killed, mutilated, raped. And she took her story there. And more importantly, they gave her so much information that really helped to transition and transform her life about what they went through and how she helped them experience forgiveness, but also the stories that they helped to give her a level of grace and love. And so we're so excited to have Tina with us. Tina, welcome to Live with the Lows. We're honored that you're here with us.
3: Oh, thank you so much. It's so good to be here, and I'm really honored to be a part of this show.
1: Absolutely.
2: So, yeah,

0: Christina, tell us about your daughter, Mia, and how her passing became this very pivotal point in both your spiritual and emotional life.
1: Sure. Well, I was 29 years old, and Mia was my second child. And as you can imagine, we were all so very excited. I, you know, dreamt about this moment of giving birth to her, and I had imagined it, and things didn't go as I had expected. My doctor wanted to induce labor. She thought that it was important for us to do so because she felt that my baby was too large, and so she wanted to induce about a week and a half early. Now, at that point in time, I had this feeling of doom in the pit of my stomach. I didn't feel good about it, but I did not speak up. I did not say what I wanted because I wanted to make her feel comfortable. And I wanted to just, you know, I wanted to be nice. I wanted to be kind. And she had been through a lot with me because I had a lot of preterm labor. And so I agreed. And unfortunately, what happened was it was the drug that was given to me to induce my labor that actually caused my uterus to hyperstimulate and tear from top to bottom, both front and back. So the result was my daughter died within me before she was able to enter this world, and I almost bled to death. And so, as you can imagine, my world was turned upside down, and the days, the weeks, the months that, you know, that passed after that, I wasn't sure how I would make it, how I would survive. So indeed, it was a very challenging time.
0: It sounds like, you know, a mother's worst nightmare and probably one of the most devastating things that could occur in someone's life. And you know, really your faith, I know as we were talking in the Bahamas, I mean, your faith, your heart, your soul amidst this journey was really what inspired us in profound ways.
2: Right. I mean, I think, you know, for a lot of us, you know, Tina, it's one thing to, you know, to have faith. And we oftentimes talk about this on the show that it's great to have faith when everything's going great in our life. But the reality is that I would argue that, you know, as we oftentimes say, is that a faith that's not tested is a faith that can't be trusted. And to hear your story and to have, you know, something so catastrophic. I mean, you know, to lose a child. And I love how we how you have given, you know, this name of Mia as her name, and that she is a child of God, and to experience that grief and to go through that full term. To that extent, really spoke volumes. And I think it would be so helpful for our listeners tonight just to hear how your faith helped you through that. Because sometimes the opposite can happen. Like, you know, God, why did you let this happen? I mean, this is a baby. What did the baby do? Why would, you know, why would this child be punished? Why would we be punished? We go to church. We're people of faith. Right. You know, talk to us about how you leaned into your faith during that really dark time and dark season in your life.
1: Sure. Well, you know, as you can imagine, the pain is something that you could never have possibly imagined. I remember feeling the pain in every part of my heart, body, and soul. Like, I felt it in my hands, my feet, my chest, my back. And I remember just thinking, how am I going to survive this? How am I going to smile again? How am I going to be the mother to my son, Matthew? And how am I going to heal? Because essentially, like, I couldn't see that. It felt impossible. And I also knew, and I had a very early knowing of this, that God has never let me down. And so if God has never let me down, I thought to myself, okay, God, how can you use me for good? How can I use this experience and create something meaningful in this life, but also how can I make Mia's life matter? And so I think that was really important to me. And one of the first prayers that I can remember praying was, God, teach me what I need to know. Lead me to the people, places, and experiences that will help me to do whatever it is I came into this life, what you know you put me on this earth for. And I think because I prayed that and because I trusted and knew without a doubt that it would be done, I have to say that I felt that in every single moment, whether it was dark, whether it was something that felt like there was a little bit of light coming into my life. I just felt that every part of it was a part of this bigger purpose. And so that for me, you know, I know a lot of people are challenged by their faith, but I think in so many ways I needed to know that her life had purpose, and I believed that God had brought her into my life, and I believed that she left as she did with great purpose, and so I was determined to learn what that was and to make her life matter.
0: Well, and that openness that you had in your heart toward Christ in amidst your worst moment, it sounds like it sort of began a journey for you, and that I love that prayer, you know, that you basically opened your heart to God's direction. You know, what are you going to do? Lead me.
1: Yes.
0: You know, so your heart was fully open to what he was yearning to then do with this. And so your forgiveness is such a central theme here, right? In what role did forgiveness toward others, yourself, and even God, or the doctor, you know, what role did that play in your journey?
1: Okay, well, first of all, we had learned that, unfortunately, my daughter's death occurred as a result of gross medical negligence. So, on the one hand, I was very upset. I was very angry. I started to feel feelings that were not common to Tina. You know, it wasn't my essence, so to speak. I was not an angry person. I was not a hateful or vengeful person. But I started to feel that my thoughts were consumed by the anger that I felt. And on the other side, too, I began to feel more than anger for myself. I started to feel feelings that I never could have imagined that I would have. I started to feel hatred towards myself because I did not use my voice. I did not tell the doctor what I wanted. And so I blamed myself. And I thought, what kind of a mother are you that you did not say what you wanted? And so after, you know, a few months of realizing that, okay, Tina, this is not what God made you for. God did not make you to be in this place of anger, of hatred, of feeling vengeful and being bitter. And, you know, God created you for a great purpose. So again, back in you go. You need to figure out what it is your purpose is and what it is you need to do. So again, the same prayer. God, teach me what I need to know. Lead me to people and places and experiences. And I was led to an amazing woman by the name of Immaculée Ilibagiza. She was a genocide survivor from Rwanda. And it was her story that actually got me up out of my comfort zone and on a plane to Rwanda. She had shared her story of the genocide and how she had lost over 70 members of her family. But more than anything, what completely, you know, amazed me, the reason why I was in awe of her story was she was able to face the man that had killed her father. And she was able to look into his eyes and say, I forgive you. And I thought, if she could do that, then I have to try. And there began my journey, that first trip that I took to Rwanda.
2: Wow. That is so powerful. I just want to give our audience just an opportunity. If they've got a question, comment, you could do it on Ancient Faith's YouTube page. We'd love to hear from you or just your thoughts, comments, questions. Or you can call us at 1-855-237-2346. That's 1-855-237-2346. And you can also leave a comment on the Lowe's Facebook page where we're broadcasting the show live as well there. You know, Tina, I love how, you know, before we get to the extraordinary stories that you and experience that you had while in Rwanda, and I remember those watching the stories on the news and just being and just horrified by what we what humanity can do to each other. But before I do that, I think, you know, one of the things that I love about what you're doing, and I'd like to kind of dig a little bit deeper into that, is that oftentimes when we face heartache, we can allow that heartache to either be a jail that imprisons me or a school that guides me. In other words, or a school that is or that is teaching me. And you chose to make that really difficult event In your life, mm-hmm. not to be a jail. I mean, I'm sure there were opportunities and there were sleepless nights. There were days that mm-hmm. of darkness. But I think for someone listening mm-hmm. tonight, I think it's so important that at the core of where you were before even the experience in Rwanda was that there was a choice that had to be made, that you knew that you could either let that event, as horrific as it was in your life and is at that time in your life, to either be a jail that imprisoned you, where you just would isolate yourself, that you would go into this darkness, that you would be despondent and despair, or you realize that, hey, I can't stay in that jail, that it's a school that really was there to guide me, to teach me, to help me fulfill what God's purpose is in my life. And I think all of us have to remember that, you know, when we're facing those difficult times. I mean, the genesis of our books, I mean, both of our books that we've written came through the loss of our dads in a really quick way, in a very horrific way, but also the experience that we have as a psychologist and a priest, the seeing of a child being, you know, a child killed in a car accident, or seeing a
0: countless tragedies,
2: the tragedies that we've experienced. Exactly.
0: The writings, the
2: so
0: book.
2: I'd love for you to just kind of share that. Like, mm-hmm. what was it that, I mean, was there a moment where that choice had to be made and it became a very clear, intentional mm-hmm. choice? Or was it just something that over time you realized that, hey, I just can't live in that jail any longer?
1: Well, one thing about grief, and I think that anyone who's been through something painful can attest to this, that it is a journey. It's up and down, and sometimes it can feel like a roller coaster of emotions. But I remember realizing, you know, immediately that this was a pain unlike anything I had ever experienced before. And that pain, that deep pain that is so deep in you that you don't even, it's like you feel it and you think, how on earth am I going to survive this? And in those moments, you know that you want change. You know that you need mm-hmm. something better than what you're feeling. And so in a sense, it's that pain that causes you to want to change. And for me, when I felt that and I thought, okay, this can either take me down, I can become bitter, I can stay there and be mm-hmm. angry for the rest of my life, or I can allow God to use me for good. And I've always been drawn to people's suffering. Even as a child, I was drawn to it, and I always mm-hmm. wanted to make a difference. So perhaps in many ways, I saw this as, you know what, Tina, you were made for something. Now get in there and learn mm-hmm. the lessons. Do what mm-hmm. it is you came into this life to do. And so I had to make choices each and every day to work through the pain and the grief that I felt. And I did so by becoming very conscious of my words and my thoughts and bringing gratitude, bringing love, bringing positive energy or positive thoughts to the way that I thought of my story, the way that I expressed my story, because I knew that obviously, there's many ways that we can tell a story, and I can tell everyone, and I can tell myself that it's unfair. It's so sad and unfair. I'm a good person. I don't deserve to have mm-hmm. this happen to me. Or I can say, I am so lucky. I had the most beautiful angel come into my life, and she changed me, and she changed mm-hmm. others. And because of her life, I'm going to make a difference, and I'm going to do good in this world to honor her and to honor God in my life and Christ. You know, there's always a choice.
2: Right.
1: And so right. I think it's vitally important that when you go through something difficult and painful, even if it's scary, to say, God, whatever you need to do, do it. I will do it. I accept. I will take the challenge if it mm-hmm. grows me and helps me to become what it is you want me to become. And it's not easy, but you have to do it. There's no other
0: way.
1: I
0: love that. I love that message. It sounds like, you know, at the same time, you're sort of trying to, you know, invoke some level of self-compassion in your story so that you're not condemning and attacking and berating yourself. You know, you meet mm-hmm. also this level of complete selflessness mm-hmm. that, you know, that this child came so that I can go out and do, mm-hmm. And I'm, you know, make her life meaningful in that way. And your heart being open to that, you know, that kind of selflessness, and then the selflessness that you had in the world, go out and do what you did after that, which we're going to talk about, you know, to me is just incredible. Incredible.
2: Because I think so many people, you know, I don't think that we can overstate the fact that many people, you know, if you go to any bookstore right now, are trying to define, we can go up one row after another row of books that are trying to explain what our purpose is while we're on this earth. And for many of us, we're one of the questions I get asked all the time is, Father Nick, what is my purpose? Mm. And there is purpose that was in that pain. And you chose to do that. And I think that's remarkable, because I think for a lot of people, the last thing that someone would be thinking about is using something as tragic as the death of Mia to say, wait a minute, that she has blessed me, this young angel that has blessed me, now with a calling, with a purpose for me, is really remarkable. And I think there's many people I obviously don't know the mind of God, but I would venture to say that there's probably many people that God looks down and says, you know, you allowed that tragedy to keep you in a trap you were not able to utilize what that tragedy is to help give life to someone, help to define your purpose. You stayed in that event as opposed to it letting it use it in a way that could help change the lives of other people. And you do that in a remarkable way, which is what we're going to get to now in Rwanda. You know, I don't know if our listeners are aware of this, but because we have such a broad demographics of our audience that tune into our show, people that are Orthodox, people that are non-Orthodox. But if you lived in the 1990s, you could not help but watch the news and hear how every day thousands upon thousands of people in the country of Rwanda were slaughtered. In fact, some studies said that it was close to a million, maybe 800,000 to a million people were slaughtered in a very short period of time, by the way. And when I say slaughtered, I mean mutilated, raped, as Tina was mentioning earlier about someone that she had met who had lost 70 members of her own family. I mean, this is how horrific it was, the genocide, oftentimes that it was called the genocide of the 90s, that what took place. And I know that you had the opportunity to go to Rwanda. Let's talk a little bit about that, Tina. What was that? I know that you had mentioned earlier in you had an opportunity to meet someone that really helped to transform your life. Talk to us from that experience to when you arrived in Rwanda, what you saw.
1: Sure. Well, like I said, Immaculee's story gave me hope, because I thought if this woman could share her story and her story could touch my life, and if she could forgive, then I wanted to learn more. I wanted to understand. And so I went to her workshop, and there was a woman at the workshop that said, "Who wants to go to Rwanda?" And at that moment, I thought, okay, I'm not going to Rwanda. That's crazy. Like, I don't know who would go to Rwanda. But something got me up out of my chair, and I wrote my name on the list. And then as they started planning this trip, and I saw 8 people were going, I thought, why would they go? It's dangerous. Like, this doesn't make sense. Mm-hmm. And yet, 2 weeks before the trip, I contacted the organizer and I said, is there space for one more? Something was calling me. Something was telling me, go, this is important. And I listened to that call and I acted on it. And when I got to Rwanda, each and every man, woman, and child that I listened to their story began to open my heart and began to open my mind, so that I had a different perspective of life and what's possible. I heard stories that were so horrific, I did not even know how these people survived. People who had, like you said, been mutilated and buried alive, who lived buried for 2 days, and how they were able to not only survive, but then return to a reconciliation village where they live side by side with the very person who had tried to kill them. Each and every story left me in awe. And because of that, I started to think to myself, God, I asked you to lead me to people, places, and experience that would help me to do your will. And here you are, you have led me to these people who are showing me God's grace. They're showing me what it is to live from a place that I could never have imagined. So again, in my mind, I'm thinking, okay, what are you going to do with this, Tina? don't let this opportunity become nothing. Use it. And so for that reason, I started to think of ways that I could bring speakers with powerful stories to the Bahamas. I brought speakers from Rwanda, from South Sudan, from Ghana, with stories that were in many ways horrific, but also filled with hope and the possibility for healing and forgiveness that so many people would find unimaginable.
2: Right.
1: And yet, yeah. If it was happening, it means it's possible. So,
0: victims
1: yeah,
0: were
1: every single story just, moved
0: yeah.
1: me. Right.
0: I can imagine.
1: Yeah.
0: And now that's mm-hmm. the sort of the victim side, you know. But I remember in your story, as you were telling it to us, that you also met with the prisoners, those who had
1: Absolutely.
0: Committed mm-hmm. these acts. So the mm-hmm. other side, mm-hmm. Which had to have been so incredibly difficult to stand mm-hmm. before the people who had committed these acts. What was that experience like, and where did that take your heart?
1: Sure. Well, again, back to my prayer, lead me to people, places, and experiences. I had always envisioned myself speaking and sharing stories that touched lives, that changed the way that people experience the world. And I found myself one day speaking to Pastor Deo, who was head of Prison Fellowship Rwanda. And I don't even know where the words came from, but I said, "Pastor Deo, can I go to a prison?" And I remember he looked at me and he says, "You want to go to a prison?" And I said, "Yes." And he says, "Okay, well, we have, you know, we can try, but usually we need 2 weeks to, you know, mm-hmm. get permission to go. How long are you here for?" And I said, "Well, I'm only here for 10 days. But something remarkable happened. The next day, he came to me and he says, "Tina, I don't know how this happened, but we were given permission. We're going to the prison today."
0: Oh,
1: and,
0: my.
1: You know, the funny thing about it is that I don't think I even thought it through. I don't even think I understood what that meant. Mm-hmm. I think in my imagination, I imagined going into a white room with a chair, sitting down mm-hmm. and speaking to one prisoner. And mm-hmm. I didn't even know what that would look like. But anyway, we went. When we got there, there were many prisoners outside these big gates, and they were talking to their, you know, relatives and so forth. And Pastor Deo went over, he had some talks with people, and then he looked at me and he says, "Okay, we're going in." Suddenly, these huge 20-foot wooden doors opened, and before me were literally thousands of genocide killers. I learned later that it was 4,000. As I am following Pastor Deo, I had a quick moment of, "Oh my goodness, what am I doing? I have family. I have a yeah. child at home.
2: Right, right.
1: What wow. am I doing walking mm-hmm. through 4,000 genocide killers?" But in that moment, I had a sudden feeling of peace. I almost felt as though I was surrounded and protected by angels. And as I walked through and I looked into the eyes of each and every man, I felt this overwhelming feeling of love. I don't know where it came from. I don't know how it happened. And I even had a moment where I thought, "Are you crazy? What are you mm. doing? These are people that have killed." But I can't explain it except to say that it was unlike anything I had ever felt in my life. Pastor Deo went to the front and he said, "Everyone, this is Tina. Tina's from the Bahamas. I don't know Tina very well. I only just met her, and I don't even know where the Bahamas is, but she has come to speak to you." In that moment,
0: and there you had the floor.
1: I thought I would die, because first of all, I was always terrified of public speaking as much as I had wanted to do it. And I always said, "God, please teach me, please help me. I'd mm-hmm. love to do this, but I'm afraid of public speaking." In that moment, the only thing I could say, the only time I had, was enough time to say, "God, give me the words." That's it.
2: Right.
1: I stood on top of a wooden piece of, like a wooden box, and I had my translator. And in that moment, I decided to tell them the story of what it felt like to love my daughter and what it felt like to hold her lifeless body in my arms. I talked to them about how a woman from Rwanda had helped me to understand forgiveness, to feel what that could feel like, but I was still struggling. But more than anything, I was struggling to forgive myself. And I told them that I needed help forgiving myself. And I asked them to pray for me as I would also pray for them. And I can tell you, the experience of that day was so profound. It was so, it was a moment where I thought, God, what are you doing?
0: Did you have that story planned before, to share before you walked? Did you know what you were going to say?
1: I did not know I was going to speak. I did not know that I was going to speak. And so in that moment, it was a clear indication to me that God was leading. God was showing. God was putting the people, the places, and experiences on my path for me that he knew I needed in order to do the work that I meant to do in this world. When that was finished, I wanted to speak, and I wanted to share the stories of each and every man, woman, and child that I had experienced in Rwanda. That was the beginning of my speaking on television, on radio, at every school that I could speak at every church, at every organization. And the stories mattered. The stories were touching lives. They were changing lives. And so it was probably one of the most important experiences of my life. And there are so many stories. I mean, we could go on and on. There were stories from the reconciliation villages that I went to where victims and perpetrators lived side by side. There was the women's prison. I mean, so many experiences that each and every one of them, in and of themselves, had a profound impact on how I experience and saw my own, you know, my own experience of child loss and how I was looking at what was possible for each and every person in this world that experience pain and challenge.
2: Tina, we would love to get to we'd love to get to these stories. We're up against a break right now, but I'd love to give you know, during the break, for you to think about maybe just a powerful story that, and there's so many of them, by the way, but a powerful story that you feel like would be very helpful for us to hear of, you know, grace in the midst of this you know, in the midst of anger that you saw expressed between the perpetrators and those and the victims. So love for you to tell us on the other side of this break. Everyone, please stay right with us here on Live with the Loaves.

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0: Well, thank you so much, everyone, for joining us this evening on Live with the Lowe's. We are having really, I think, just a powerful, powerful show in which we're talking about grace with grief, forgiveness and faith, all in one show. It's just been a powerful discussion. We're speaking today with Tina Clinaris Robinson, whose story of the loss of her daughter, Mia, really transformed her life, not only here as an Orthodox Christian, but also in her travels to Rwanda, where she met with many of the victims of the Rwanda genocide that we heard all about in the 1990s. Some 800,000 people were slaughtered within a 100-day period. It's just a horrific time in history that took place in the history of humanity. And, you know, Tina, I know right before the break we were talking about these those experiences and those stories. And I think it would be so powerful for all of us to really hear just some of those stories of reconciliation that you would see between the perpetrator and the victim.
1: Sure. So Pastor Deo Gashagasa, who was the pastor that led me to the prisons and also to the reconciliation villages, he was actually the one who created them. He had lost many members of his family, and he began going to the prisons after the genocide and preaching and talking about the love of God. And so he created these reconciliation villages because he knew that if there was no reconciliation, then the cycle of violence would continue. Mm-hmm. So I was very fascinated by these villages, and I wanted to learn and understand more. So I went to one of them with him. And there I met a woman by the name of Janine and a man by the name of Matthias. Matthias had actually killed seven of Janine's family members. It was during one of the massacres that had actually occurred at a Catholic church there, where thousands of people had sought shelter there. They were told that they would be safe, and they were not. They went in there. They threw fire into the church. They burned the church, and there were a few people that escaped, and Janine was one of them. Matthias had chased Janine, and Janine ran into the tall grasses. She was running for her life, and Matthias was behind her with a machete. At one point, she knew that she could not outrun him. The only thing she could do was fall in the grass and hope that he did not find her. She told me how she remembered the sound of his machete cutting the grass, looking for her. Mm. But on that day, he never found her, and she survived. So the whole process of forgiveness, the reason why she faced him and went through this process of reconciliation and forgiveness, was because she had for years had migraine headaches. And Pastor Deo said to her, you know, I think the migraine headaches are because of the trauma that you experienced and the fact that you are holding on to so much anger. Mm-hmm. What would happen if you faced Matthias? Because Matthias was actually her neighbor. He was someone she had grown up with. It was someone she knew. Her family had had him over for dinner, so it was even that much more painful for her. And so she agreed to face Matthias, and Matthias had to also agree to face her, which for him, he said, was terrifying, because he knew after the genocide had ended, he felt the pain of what he did. He knew that he had caused this pain, and he did not know how he could ever forgive himself, and he did not believe it was possible for her to forgive him. But the interesting thing about a reconciliation village is that the perpetrators are tasked with building the life back up of those they have harmed. So literally, brick by brick, they build the house of their victim or victims. And every day they have to come to the circle, and they have to face each other and listen to whatever is on their heart. And so he would have to face Janine, and Janine would share her pain, her sorrows, her anger, whatever she needed to share. And likewise, Janine would listen to him. And slowly, after a period of time, Janine started to feel her heart opening up again. And she started to feel that she could forgive. And at the moment that she knew she was able to forgive, the migraine headaches had disappeared.
2: Wow.
1: What absolutely amazed me about this story was that as they were sharing the story, there were three little kids playing in front of them. One of them was Matthias's son, and the other two were Janine's children.
2: Wow.
1: And
2: oh my gosh,
1: playing
2: here
1: together. It was, they were playing together. And for me, that was such a profoundly beautiful picture that I not only took into my heart, but I shared with so many people, because if this could happen, imagine what's possible for any of us. I mean, the stories that I heard, I mean, I worked with 60 women who had all been brutally raped and given basically HIV on purpose because that was a weapon of war that they used.
0: Right.
1: These stories, I mean, the stories were unbelievable, yeah, and yet yeah. here it was, these people were facing each other and they were finding a way to move forward with not only forgiveness, but actually even loving those people again who had harmed them. I found it to be amazing.
2: Love the foundation and the purpose of that reconciliation village, to literally rebuild the lives of people you've hurt and to be able to hear the stories. Like, there's room for that pain to be processed and healed, and it is the job of the one who committed to hear it, to be able to hear it. And what a beautiful thing for then her to hear him, because what a wounded soul, you know, he became, you know, to have done such atrocities. But what they did is prevent this sort of generational trauma, because now their kids, yes, rather than warring against each other, are playing together, right? In what they did,
1: absolutely,
2: they are literally preventing that trauma from entering that next stage. And how profound.
0: Right.
2: I mean, that's incredible.
0: It is. And, you know, what's really remarkable is that we're not talking about, you know, I think sometimes, and by no means do we want to minimize anyone's unforgiveness or anger that they may have towards people who have hurt them. We've talked, you know, extensively on the show about unforgiveness, but I do think that, you know, here you are dealing with people, Tina, that lost everything. I mean, they lost their family, and they lost their, for many of them, I mean, to have their bodies mutilated, raped, to have other members of their family, to be given a disease. I mean, you imagine, you know, if there were people that were ever, you know, in some ways justified in being angry and unforgiving, it would be these people. And yet they found the healing in forgiveness. And I think, you know, it goes back to what we were talking about several weeks ago, Roxanne, when we were talking about how, you know, when we forgive, it's not just so much about the person that we're forgiving, it's also allowing ourselves to be free. Because for us, you know, recognizing that, you know, people only know what they know. And sometimes we kind of imagine that they are thinking the exact same things that we're thinking about. They're going through the exact same lens that we're going through. And because we think that way, we kind of place this label of judgment upon them, which doesn't allow for healing. And those people that were committed these atrocities, in no way, shape, or form was that acceptable. But in that conversation, that opportunity, yes, to converse with one another and to really communicate in a way that allowed both of them to enter into each other's story was so profound. Yeah. And, you know, Christ says this at the cross. He says, "Forgive them, for they do not know what they're doing." You know, and I think it's another witness that you've experienced, Tia, and that's so helpful for all of us, really a reminder to all of us that not everyone that we think does things to harm us was intentionally doing it or was fully aware of what they were doing in that moment. And only through their faith and through your faith, obviously, did it help you get to that experience, that grace of forgiveness, and really, I would argue, the freedom of forgiveness. I know, you know, for all of us, you know, Tina, I know you're a huge, huge fan of what we do on the show, and we're so kind when we were in the Bahamas to the both of us. And we're very much on love practical ways of applying this. And I know, Roxanne, you and I were talking about this during the break. I mean, I would love it if you can just share with us maybe some practical applications that you would say worked great for you in your forgiveness, not only towards yourself, towards the physicians who was malpractice, towards, you know, the and what you also experienced in Rwanda that you think would be beneficial for the listeners and the viewers that are tuning into our show tonight.
1: Sure. Well, I'm going to share a story that happened in the Reconciliation Village that was actually very helpful to me in my journey of forgiveness. Pastor Deo had asked the victims of genocide, as well as the perpetrators of genocide, to face each other. And he asked them to look deeply into each other's eyes, and he said, "Tell me what you see." So I was watching this practice happening, and and I noticed everybody have this realization. I think it's something that they actually do every day, but they go through with the motions because it's powerful. As they looked into each other's eyes, they actually saw a reflection of themselves. So you can try it. You know, look into someone's eyes, and you will see your reflection in their eyes. Mm-hmm. And Pastor Deo said, "What do you see?" So Janine said, "I see a reflection of myself." Matthias said, "In her, I see a reflection of myself." And Pastor Deo said, "Can you not see? What you do to another, you do to yourself. To kill another, you are killing a part of yourself. To hurt another, you are hurting yourself. To love another is to love yourself." And I remember in that moment thinking, when if I cannot forgive, if I hold anger and hatred towards someone else, I'm actually giving that to myself. And so with that awareness, I remember so just powerful. Thinking, Tina, so you powerful. Must become aware of your thoughts. You must become aware that when your thoughts, your feelings towards someone, even the story that you tell over and over to yourself and others, when you see that it is not in alignment with God, in other words, if it's not a story that has love, hope, kindness, compassion, then change it, shift it. Do what you need to do, because there's always a way to change the words which then create the emotion and the feeling within you. So for me, that was important to me. I needed to constantly become aware of my thoughts. But I also had another understanding that came to me also when I went into the prison. And that was this feeling that, you know, each of us have what I imagine is this beautiful garden, this heart garden. It's in our heart. And I imagine that God has put everything good in that garden. We come into this life with all these seeds of greatness. We come with love, with kindness, with wisdom, with joy, with everything that's needed. But as life happens, we experience pain, we experience suffering, and those beautiful seeds can sometimes become covered with the garbage of life. The things that are not good, the bitterness, the anger, the resentment, jealousy, whatever that might be. Mm-hmm. And when our beautiful heart garden is covered with all that garbage, it's hard for us to feel what is good. It's hard for us to feel God. And so I imagined that the people that killed, the people that committed these atrocities, I imagined that they did not know what they were doing. They could not feel and really truly understand because they had so much garbage, the garbage of life, covering their heart gardens. And so I saw it as my duty to myself to remove the garbage that no longer served my heart garden, to remove the hatred, whether that be through my thoughts or my words. I had to take action to do that, so that I could feel again the beauty of what was within me, so that I could connect to God in the way that I know we're all meant to connect in this life. So that's so beautiful.
2: You know, I love that really imagery helped too. Me. The imagery is everything. I mean, the storytelling that you describe or that you used in healing, you know, both with people to introduce other sides mm-hmm. and introduce the reminder of other human beings and their experiences, but also the storytelling that you frame within your own mind in terms of how you look at your loss, how you look at your dark moments, mm-hmm. you know, can really, you know, destroy our lives moving forward, you know, and immobilize, you know, what God holds for us in future chapters. So just the storytelling that you use is just something that I hope everyone, you know, takes notes of, because this was a central part of the healing and the power of forgiveness in your journey.
0: You know, I was thinking as I was hearing Tina, I couldn't help but think to myself, you know, how we oftentimes talk about our brains being the central processing unit, this kind of computer in a way. And, you know, in many ways, when we have a lot of windows open on a computer, our computer runs slower. Mm-hmm. It doesn't operate that well. Mm-hmm. It doesn't operate to its full efficiency. And unforgiveness is a lot of windows because it allows mm-hmm. us to remember the story. It allows us to remember the event, the people. All these people, all these different things represent windows being open. And unfortunately, we using the same analogy or the imagery of the garden, we don't operate efficiently this way because in our minds we're constantly replaying the story, and we, you know, it's one of those things where we know this as people, we know this, but this is a spiritual battle that the enemy loves for us to do, is to dwell on what has happened to us. And this is in no way to minimize what those people in Rwanda experienced. Those were real tragedies that you know, words are inadequate to really explain, to be quite honest with you. But they used those events, as you did, Tina, beautifully in your own life. It's not let it be a jail that imprisons me, but a school that guides me, that leads me. And the challenge, I think, for all of us is to remember, you know, to close these windows, because the more that these windows are open, the more that it really keeps us from being the people that God wants us to be. You know, I know that,
1: absolutely.
0: You know, Tina, I know that we've only got a few minutes left of our show, and you've got this new book that's coming out called Shine Anyway. Mm-hmm. And I'd love for you to talk to us about what the purpose mm-hmm. of the book is. How did it start? And just give us a few minutes of just discussion about that. We'd love to hear about it.
1: Sure. Thank you. You know, the book is really looking at all the ways that, you know, we come into this life with this greatness. We come in to be something, to live this purpose, but we all experience challenge. We experience difficult people. We have difficult experiences. And all of those experiences, those very things that stop us from doing what we're meant to do, they're not, you know, we can overcome those things. And mm-hmm. so in the book, I really look at all the many ways that we can, one by one, you know, whether it's bringing gratitude into your life, whether it's looking at the environment with which you, you know, create from, you know, is it a toxic environment? What do you need to do? Do you need to put boundaries up? What is it that you need to shine anyway? Mm. Because you're meant to shine. You came into this life to shine. But sometimes our challenges can dim that light. And this is a book that celebrates who you are and reminds you that no matter what, you can shine and you can be everything that you came into this life to be.
2: Oh, I cannot wait for that book to be released. And when it does, we're going to have you back on the show. In just the final...
1: Thank you. I would love to come.
2: Absolutely. In the final mm-hmm. few minutes, I would love for you to just speak to any mother who has experienced this loss of a child and doesn't know how to breathe, let alone heal, and is maybe going down a dark path, as anybody would expect, you know, in such a tragedy. But maybe you could just speak life into listeners who may have had an experience similar to your own.
1: Sure. Well, first of all, I just want to say that grief, it's a journey. It is up and down. And I found that the most important thing is that we be gentle on ourselves. Mm-hmm. You will have negative thoughts. You will go through the dark night of the soul. You will have times when you think ugly thoughts, right? But be gentle and take it 1 minute at a time, one step at a time. Mm. And as often as possible, if you can bring that beautiful energy of gratitude to everything, and if you can't think of what to bring it to, just start with what you know you can be grateful for. Thank you for the house. Thank you for my bed that I sleep on. Thank you for food. And you grow that every day. You just keep saying, thank you, thank you, thank you, thank you, thank you. The more gratitude you bring, it shifts everything. And, you know, I also just want to say that, you know, being in the dark, being in that place that feels so scary, those times when you don't know how you're going to make it, please trust that those are some of the most powerful times of your life. Mm. In the same way that a butterfly is in a cocoon and it's creating the transformation necessary so that it can fly, see those dark times of life as the times that you are actually being made. It's like when you're in the womb, you're being created, you're being made. It's the same when a cicada is under the ground in the earth and it's being made so that when it comes up out of the earth, it sings, right? Mm. So trust. I know it's hard, but in those darkest times when you feel hopeless, trust that God is reorganizing your life. God is changing you, shifting you. And in the depths of despair, when you go deep, deep down into yourself, that is actually where you find the greatest gifts. Trust in that. Look for it, because everything that you need is in you. You have what it takes to heal, and everything that God offers to us, it's always there for us. And when you ask God for guidance, it's given to you. When you ask God to come into your life and do whatever is necessary to help you to heal, God is doing it. It may not look like something that is, you know, you may not know how it's coming, and you may not at first think that anything's happening, but you must trust that. If you can, just hold on to that little bit of trust and know that you will heal, and you can find healing, and you can forgive, and you can find your way through anything that's difficult. Keep that connection to God constant.
0: I think that is so comforting on so many different levels. And I think that what you're sharing is going to be healing for people who are listening. I'm sure there's someone tuning in tonight or is downloading this podcast who needs to hear that message.
2: Absolutely.
0: And I just want you to know how much Roxanne and I just, first of all, love getting the opportunity to get to know you in the Bahamas. And we're so grateful that you came to us during that break of our in our presentations to share with us.
2: What a God thing for us.
0: Yes. And I just, I know you feel the same way, Roxanne. I mean, what a powerful testimony that you have shared with us over this last hour. And we're grateful. We're grateful not only for, you know, obviously your friendship, but also the stories that you're sharing with us.
2: And you're changing lives.
0: Absolutely. And so thank you. Thank you, Tina, for your time. And I know that once your book is published, we'd love to have you back on. But where can people find?
1: Absolutely.
0: I know you have other publications. Can you tell us about where they can find those at, the titles of those as well, and anything that you feel would be helpful if people want to know more about you and what you're doing?
1: Sure. Well, if you go to my website, www.goodenergyworks.com, you can contact me if you're interested in my books. I've got one book called Fly, My Love, Fly, and that is actually a collection of my paintings paired with positive, inspirational affirmations and quotes, things that I felt helped me on my healing journey. Mm-hmm. And then there is the workbook called Inspired, and that takes you through each and every lesson and helps you to implement it into your life. And if you're interested in seeing my artwork, you can go to my Instagram page, and it's good.
2: It's beautiful, by the way. Can I just
1: artist.
2: I just want to say that it's beautiful. Can say that one more time on
1: sweet.
2: Facebook.
1: Thank you. Sure, it's all together. Good Energy Works _artist. And
0: awesome.
1: Yeah,
2: awesome. Beautiful.
1: Well, we appreciate it.
0: So. Thank you so much, Tina. And please give our love to everyone in the Bahamas.
1: Thank you for giving me this platform.
0: Absolutely.
1: Yes, we look forward to the show. And thank you so much.
0: Oh, thank you. You blessed us this evening, and we appreciate it. And we thank all of you who've taken the time to watch this show. If you're downloading this podcast as well, thank you so much for being part of our show and your comments. And we ask that you please just really think about what we talked about today and what Tina shared with all of us about grace during these opportunities of unforgiveness, and how faith helped to shape her and ultimately all of us to be the people that God yearns for us to be. We all face difficulties, as we've been talking about. But like Tina, I would encourage all of you to make sure that you don't use that pain to keep you in prison, but use it as a school, as a teaching to help you fulfill what God's purpose is for your life. Once again, thank you to Tina, and thanks to all of you for being with us. God bless you all, and join us next Tuesday for a brand new Live with the Lows. 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
1: Are you looking to deepen your understanding of Orthodox worship? 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Orthodox Worship, A Living Continuity with the Synagogue, the Temple, and the Early Church is a cherished book that has guided seekers for years. 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
1: Good evening and welcome to Orthodoxy Live, your life call-in show about the Orthodox faith, her teachings and traditions. I'm your host, Father Evan, and once again, we are streaming to you live here on Ancient Faith Radio. I'm glad you're with us. It's September 14th, 2025, which means that within Orthodox churches, this is the celebration of the elevation of the cross. And if you attended an Orthodox church, or if you're considering attending an Orthodox church, on certain times during the year, we celebrate various aspects of the life of Christ, and today we consider the cross. And so on this feast, at the conclusion of the Matin service, during the singing of the Great Doxology, there's a procession of the cross that's brought out. It's usually decorated, and as the people kneel, the cross is brought out. It's processed throughout the community and brought to the center of the church, and the hymn of the cross is sung, you know, "Save, O Lord, thy people, and bless thine inheritance." And the people then are invited after a short service to come forward and venerate the cross. And I thought it was appropriate that today, as we in the West, at least here in the United States, consider a host of tragic events, shootings that have become all too commonplace, but most recently in Minnesota, even innocent children at prayer shot and killed, murdered. Shootings here in Colorado at a high school, a shooting in Utah. To go along with all the violence throughout the world, it can become impossible to process. It can feel like, you know, one tragedy follows another before you can even process and mourn and consider what has happened. In one place, you have another event occurring. And of course, lots of people have been speaking about this online and social media, traditional media outlets. And I encourage you, if you have time, you can listen to the homily that I offered today at St. Spiridon's, where I talk about what is our Christian response to such things. In summary, we recognize that such events, even for the disciples when they saw the Lord crucified, can lead towards despair. We could descend into hatred, into violence. We have to remember that, you know, we cannot, as St. Paul warns us in Romans 12, 21, overcome evil with evil. We must overcome evil with good. And in Matthew, you know, the Lord himself said, you know, those who bring out the sword will perish by the sword, right? Violence isn't our answer. Rather, we preach the gospel of peace. We stand as beacons of light. We offer forgiveness when there's a wrong. We seek to reconcile those who are our enemies, and we love them. And we preach Christ, who is light and life. And we don't lose hope. We do not despair. I had an adult come to me and say, "Father, it seems as if evil has indeed won." No, we don't believe that to be true. We remember the words of our Lord before his own crucifixion in John 16, where

0: he said, "Be of good cheer, for I've overcome the world." The world may rejoice in some circles, but we stand with all those who are ambassadors of Christ and ambassadors of peace, who are humble-minded, who sit and hear their adversaries and do not seek to silence them by means of violence. So it can be a tough landscape to navigate, and yet we must navigate it, but not in worldly terms. It is in times like this that we must not only remind ourselves of what it means to be a Christian, but we must be imitators, resolving to be imitators of Christ as best we can. And every time that we fall in doing so, we get up and we try again. The light of Christ cannot be overcome by the darkness of this world. And we want to be participants in the light of Christ, and in that way, guide people towards a new way of living, right? A couple of other things as we get underway. You can, of course, dial in at 1-855-237-2346 if you'd like to speak with me on air. I always love hearing from our listeners and dialoguing with you. You could send in a question using the chat box if you're streaming us tonight on YouTube or on Facebook. You can also send an email to me while we're off air with your question, and you can do that at orthodoxylive@ancientfaith.com. Please share this show with others, and I think last week I explained to all of you that I now have an Instagram page, and if you'd like to follow me at that, you can do so at Fr. Evan Armatas, so FrEvanArmatas. You'll find me there, and you can follow me there. My most recent book has come out, Toolkit for Spiritual Growth 2, Practical Guide to Prayer. I'm sorry, that's the first book, Scripture, Confession, and Time. The first one's on prayer, fasting, and almsgiving. You can pick up both at Ancient Faith Store, or you can pick up the new one on its own. Either one of them stands on its own, but together you can read and begin to practice six of the spiritual tools of Christ and his church that are shared within the text of these two books. With that being said, I want to give a shout out to my dear friend, Deacon Eutham Kantaxis. I was traveling in California and caught up with my old friend. We had dinner together. He serves at the parish of St. George in Palm Desert, California, and it was a joy to see him. Okay, well, we have our first caller tonight, and let's take that call now. Catherine, welcome to the program.
1: Hello. Thank you for having me, Father Evan.
0: Hi, Catherine. Do you spell it with a C or a K?
1: I spelled it with a K. Yeah, I know. There's many permutations to my name.
0: Right? I mean, some spell it with a Y at the end. Isn't that right?
1: Yeah.
0: I served at the parish of St. Catherine. And so I'm assuming you're named after the great martyr of Sinai, right?
1: Yes. Yeah.
0: Your feast day's in November.
1: November 25th, I think.
0: Yeah. So Catherine, where are you calling from?
1: I'm calling from Canada.
0: I live
1: in kind of the middle of the country, just above North Dakota. So I live in Winnipeg.
0: In Winnipeg. You know, I was invited a couple of years ago to come up to Winnipeg, and it was winter time, and I said no.
1: Oh, yeah. I don't blame you. Yeah.
0: It gets pretty cold.
1: We'd love
0: it?
1: To have you, though.
0: Yeah, chilly. Does it get chilly that time of
1: year? Oh, I'm sorry. Yeah, it does. I guess we do Celsius here, but it gets below 0 Fahrenheit. So for us, it gets to minus, in the winter, it can get up to like -40 where I'm from, like with wind chill. And It's definitely, we have quite a range. Like in the summers, we can get up with humidity in the 30s for us, 40s, mm-hmm. I guess close to 100.
0: Yeah.
1: Fahrenheit for you. So, yeah.
0: That's warm and cold. Yeah. Are you from there?
1: Extremes. I am. Yeah. I'm born and raised. So, yeah.
0: So family's from there as well then, huh?
1: Mm-hmm. Yeah.
0: That's really lovely that you're still there with your family. And do you mm-hmm. attend a parish there in Winnipeg?
1: I do, yeah. I grew up going to, my background is Ukrainian Orthodox, so.
0: There's a lot of Ukrainian Orthodox in Canada.
1: Yeah, and lots that live in Winnipeg especially. Mm-hmm. A lot, too, with all the refugees that have come as well. So it's kind of a hub for, has been for many, many, many years of Ukrainians coming here. And so, we grew up going to, my grandfather was a priest. And so he was a priest at our church for a while. And then COVID, our church, kind of shut down for a bit. So I ended up going to the Greek Orthodox Church here and have continued going there since.
0: Oh, wow. So, what's the name of that parish?
1: St. Demetrius.
0: And who's the priest?
1: Father Nicholas Zimbaka.
0: Oh, I don't know Father Nicholas, but is the Ukrainian parish fairly ethnic?
1: It is. Yeah, that's definitely. And with the war, it's definitely become more of a focal point. And so that's a whole other discussion, I think, on its own. And but it is a very beautiful community, though. Lots of incredibly sincere and loving people, and I found that as well going to the Greek community. It's just have met the most beautiful people, and they're incredibly kind and sincere. So just feel very lucky in that way.
0: I've made friends over the years in various places in Canada, and some of them have actually traveled to Colorado to come to church at St. Spiridon. So that's always been fun for me.
1: Mm-hmm. Oh, that's nice. Yeah. I mean, I had a chance last year to go to Arizona, and we ended up going to a church in Scottsdale. And I think this is one of the reasons I'm interested. I ended up enrolling to go to the Connect conferences. I'd never seen that many people. I'd never seen that many people, that many young people, that many young adults and families. So it was encouraging, because sometimes it feels, at least the there aren't as many people of my demographic. Mm. So it was encouraging to see that. So I thought, well, you can either think about it. Yeah. Yeah. So... Oh, okay. Yeah, it was incredible. It like really blew me away. So,
0: his wife Andrea used to babysit me.
1: Oh my goodness! Wow.
0: And so they have a son named Evan.
1: And, oh my goodness! Wow.
0: So I used to always joke about, oh, you know, she enjoyed babysitting me so much that she named one of her sons after me.
1: Oh, that's amazing.
0: But I think you'd experience that in a lot of the parishes south here in the U.S. I mean, my own parish is startling how young and vibrant it is. It's just mm-hmm. overwhelming. Mm-hmm. I had some visitors today from parishes in other parts of the U.S. And, you know, one of them came up and said, I'm overwhelmed. I cannot believe the vibrancy mm-hmm. and the number of young people. And, you know, I said, thank God for that. You know, thank God the mm-hmm. church is so vibrant. And, you know, so are you going to come down for the Connect? I spoke at one of the Connect conferences years ago.
1: Yeah. I did. I am going to be going in October to the one that's in Washington.
0: Oh, Washington State?
1: They're hosting. Washington, D.C.
0: Oh, in D.C. Okay.
1: Yeah. Yeah. So I think that's the city that's hosting it. And so, I decided that it was, just something that I really felt compelled to want to meet other people that I feel like it's, there are a lot of other people, I think, in my situation where perhaps if you're at a parish and there aren't that many, young adults or people kind of in your stage of mm-hmm. life stage, it can be kind of challenging to form those friendships.
0: Yeah.
1: So I either thought you either just think about it and kind of play the victim, or you actually, if you want change, you have to, you know, look internally and inside yourself and do something. So
0: wonderful. Yeah. Glad you're doing that.
1: Yeah, me too.
0: Welcome to the program, Catherine.
1: Thank you very much. Yeah, thank you for having me.
0: Of course. What's on your mind?
1: So I had two questions in mind. One of them we kind of just talked a little bit about was that I am going to this conference, and I've never been to a young adults conference. So whether you had any suggestions or any advice that you would give to, just in terms of, what would you tell someone who's never been and is going to something like this?
0: It's interesting. Was it last summer? I think it wasn't this summer. It was last. Yeah. I was invited to go speak at another young adult conference. There's many of them in the US, and they go by different names. Connect is one of them. YAL is another name that they go by, but, and then there's another one, the Young Professionals Conference. And so when I was there, I did something different with them all. I said, we're going to take a real-time survey as we got started for the weekend. And the first question that was on the survey was, you know, do you hope to connect with people or someone during this weekend, you know? And then there was a series of other questions, right? And then as they were answering the questions, I then started, you know, you could see them in real time, you know, going up on the board, or the screen, I should say. And 99.7% of the respondents answered the question, yes, I want to meet other faithful Orthodox Christians this weekend and connect with them and form relationships. Mm-hmm. So when you ask me for a bit of advice, the first thing to say is that every person, I know this to be true, every single person there wants to connect, wants to form a connection. And, you know, the second thing that I think happens is that as we get older, you know, when you're younger, it's pretty easy to connect with new people, right? We're pretty flexible. You know, we make new friends. You know, when you were real little, you'd go to school and the person sitting next to you, you would ask them to be your best friend, right?
1: Yeah.
0: And when you went to college, let's say, maybe the same thing happened. It's like you all of a sudden had 10 new friends on your dorm floor, you know? And then as we get older, we tend to withdraw from the idea that, you know, the person next to us wants to be my best friend and I want to be their best friend. So don't be bashful. That's something my father used to always say, you know, don't be bashful, meaning, you know, come outside of yourself and engage with those around you. The second thing that I would say is that I think when, you know, young adults are together, there can be, at least in the way that I've seen it, a tendency to expect others to be perfect. And one of the ways I say it is that there's no china in the cabinet that isn't chipped. Everybody's flawed. Everybody's broken. When we're younger, you know, I see it in my children who, you know, they're all under the age of 24. They deal with the brokenness and the flaws of others really graciously. You know, it doesn't become a hot topic for them. It's you know, something that they can deal with. So often when I'm around, you know, adults in, let's say, their early 30s to late 30s, when it comes to meeting other people, they tend to expect the people that they meet to be perfect, to have no flaws, you know, to have it all together. And that's not fair. I think we need to allow for people to have things that are still a work in progress. And especially, you know, when we're a bit older, we maybe have some rougher edges that because our our lives have not been, let's say, invested in a deeper relationship at this stage, remain rough. I mean, one of the things that my wife constantly does is take sandpaper to my rough edges. And so I think we have to be a little bit, you know, open to people not being perfect. The third thing, and this might sound like a contradiction, is that that doesn't mean we have to compromise, right? When we are looking to connect with other people, I think it's okay to stand firm on the things that are ultimately beautiful and true. And, you know, that's attractive. It's not very attractive to be with somebody who doesn't stand for what's beautiful and true. And so, you know, we can get into compromising scenarios because we maybe are so desperate for a connection, right? I don't think that that's necessary. I think we can certainly be willing to stand firm on the things that are most beautiful and true. And I think the last piece of advice I'd give you is just simply that we have to avoid a couple of myths. Number one, there's no such thing really as a soulmate. I don't think that's a Christian idea. Nor do we want to wait for either the person that we're interested in or ourselves to be, you know, this goes back to something I was saying earlier, to be perfect. Like to have it all together, you know, to have all the money, the career, the house, the it all put together. I certainly had none of my life put together when I got married to Stacy. At the same time, I didn't fall into the trap of thinking she was my soulmate. You know, I was looking for certain things and she had those things, but soulmates are about people getting us, and that's not really how love works. Love is about getting others. It's about offering ourselves to others. So those are two myths I would try to avoid, but you'll have to let me know how it goes. You know, you've got my email, so tell me how that conference goes.
1: Yeah, no, I mean, that was what you said about, in a way, giving people grace. I think that's such an important, like, that nobody's perfect. I think that's such, that really rings true for myself, because I feel that there are times where if I'm being judgmental or critical, it's a reflection of I am self-critical and I am judgmental of myself. So yeah. It's like transposing those insecurities on. Yeah. So I think it's always such a good reminder, I think, of having grace with whoever you're talking to, whether it's family or colleagues or someone you're in a relationship with. I think that's so key. So that's such a great reminder.
0: Well, two phrases I like to use. If you want to be in a relationship, you can't be right all the time. Mm-hmm. You following me? Because if you're always right, there's no then room for others. Mm-hmm. And so to be in relationship, you have to make room. So that means you've got to get a little smaller. You know, it can't be about you. You can't be self-referencing. You know, you got to, it's sort of like imagine a bicycle pump and, you know, you connect it to your navel. And, you know, if you just keep, you know, inflating yourself, pretty soon there's no space, there's no room for anybody else. But if you take the pump off and you put that needle at your navel and you let the air out, you know, there's space. You know, you operate in a way that you're not taking up all the air, all the room, all the ideas. And, you know, you can tell right away when someone is other focused, you know, because they're asking good questions, and when things come back to them, they defer back to you, you know, there. And so it's a lovely way to live. It's the way Christ lived. So, What was your other question, Catherine?
1: Well, if you have time, I can, sure. I can see if I could ask. Okay. Well, it was just regarding, discerning, hearing God's voice and following his will and plan for you versus your own will or your own plan. And I think, just being able to discern the desires that are placed, you feel God has placed in your heart versus whether they're your own. So for example, it could be, things relating to wanting, you feel called for a particular job or desire to be married or to start family. And so whether they haven't yet happened, quote unquote, how do you discern if this is God's desire for you and to remain patient and to pray, or to accept that it is not your path in life?
0: Yeah. Well, I think this question, which gets asked, you know, again and again, in different ways, is very central to how we live our lives, you know, especially if we are believers, you know, especially if we have included God in our life. That's making room for God, right? What does God want? What does he desire for me? I think there's two things to consider here, okay? The first is, what is the inherent goodness of such desires? You know, so you desire a good thing, to be in a relationship, to have a family. That's good, right? And such a desire could not be contrary to the will of God, because it's good, it's beautiful, it's true. Okay? But there is not, if you will, in the desiring of something, the completion of such a thing, right? It doesn't mean just because we desire it, it happens, you know? But it doesn't mean that it's not good and it doesn't align with the will of God. You know, we are in a world that is not perfect. It is disfigured and broken. And so, you know, God's design and desire is that you are in relationship, and that, you know, if you have within your heart the capacity to raise a family, that's a good thing, right? A second way we can sort of test something is to say, what's the fruit of it? You know, where does it lead us? So in desiring a family, and in desiring a relationship, you know, myself included, that's still the case. I still desire to be in relationship with my wife, with my children. And the fruit of that is that I'm trying to become a better person. You know, because I recognize that when my relationships are not working, when I'm distant from my wife or my children or my friends, it's not their fault. It's me. You know, I'm not operating as I should in the relationship. And so the fruit is good. It causes me to repent and to try to change, you know, to become more like Christ, you know. So that's the fruit of it. And that's good. So, you know, you desire a spouse or children. And so that should cause you to become a better version of Catherine, right? And that's a fruit test, you know? And then if I was to put sort of like an overarching, you know, statement on this, I would just simply say, Catherine, God's will or desire in your life can also be very simple. And that can mean he just simply wants to be in relationship with you. And sometimes I like to say God's opportunistic, meaning he'll take whatever he can get. And, you know, my grandmothers were that way. You know, if I called them, you know, and I wasn't great about always calling them, but when I called them, they acted as if what I did was the greatest thing that ever could be done, you know? And that's true with God. You know, the simplest turning towards him, he accounts it as, you know, the most magnanimous of gestures, right? So when you think about what is God's will for you, he wants just to be in relationship with you. You know, he loves you. He thinks the world of you. The phrase apple of my eye is from scripture. Like you're the best thing he ever did, Catherine. You know, that's what he thinks, if we were going to put it in words that we understand. And that's what he thinks of me. And that love, when we really bathe ourselves in it, we really steep our lives in that love, it's transformative, you know, because then we're not miserly with returning love to others or offering it, because we're just stewed in it, you know. And I tell the story in my new book about how my cousin once asked, you know, why my grandmother loved one of us more than her other grandchildren. And she said, no, I don't love them more, but sometimes they need more love. Right. Mm-hmm. So, you know, God loves you more, quote unquote, we could say, than me. And then you could say, but God loves Father Evan more than he loves Catherine. And what it is that sometimes, you know, it can seem to us that we're getting loved more by God, but it's just really that we need more love. And so when we think about the will of God, he just wants to be in relationship with us. That's his will. That's what he wants. And that's salvation, right? It's really been lovely to talk to you.
1: Yeah, thank you so much. Thank you for putting it simply. And I think that was in the question I had, I was wondering, well, instead of worrying about being on the wrong path or the right path or misaligning, if the path is Christ, then you're on the right path, or you are on the path.
0: Yeah. And like I said, remember the fruit, where does it lead me? And remember also that when we desire good things, we're in alignment with God. It doesn't mean they're going to happen for us. You know what I'm saying? Mm-hmm. Because he's not a puppeteer, right? The world is free. But we want to align ourselves with the good things that God has taught us. So, Catherine, God bless you.
1: Yeah. Thank you so much for being so generous with your time.
0: You're welcome.
1: I appreciate Catherine. It very much. Yeah, uh-huh. Thank you.
0: Uh-huh. Bye-bye. Well, we're going to go back out to the phones and take a call from Dimitri. Dimitri, welcome to the program.
2: Hi, Father. Your blessing.
0: The Lord bless you. Where are you calling from, Dimitri?
2: Father, I'm calling from Adelaide in South Australia.
0: Adelaide. Have we spoken before?
2: We've exchanged a couple emails, and my wife emailed you probably a few months ago, and you sent a nice reply back for my 30th birthday, which was appreciated. So thank you.
0: Oh, Dimitri, you're much welcome. I mean, you're welcome. I keep putting this out there, but it hasn't yet come to fruition. I keep saying, if there are communities in Australia that want to bring me out, I would come. I've always wanted to come to Australia. Always.
2: Well, we are thinking about working out how we're going to get you down here, Father. We've spoken, a few of the people here have spoken about it. So.
0: Well, it'd be just a joy. So did I ever tell you, or I don't know if I've ever said on air, my grandfather was one of several children, and his one brother, who they lost track of because as the children dispersed because of the famine that was in Greece, one of them ended up in Australia, and no one knew that. They didn't know where he'd gone. And it wasn't until about 6 years ago, my father and mother were in Australia vacationing, and they got back to the States, and my father got a phone call the next day from his cousin, and his cousin identified himself and said, I've been looking for my family for decades. And my dad was like, you're kidding me. I just flew back from Australia yesterday.
2: Oh, wow.
0: And so then a year later, my dad and mom went back out and connected with his cousin. And but anyway, one of these days, Dimitri.
2: Yeah.
0: One of these days.
2: I hope so.
0: Yeah. What's the name of your parish?
2: So we go to, my wife and I go to a couple of parishes, but one of them's Prophet Elias Parish, and one of them's St. Sophroni Parish. They're the two we frequent quite often.
0: Beautiful, beautiful. Well, welcome to the program. What's on your mind? Thanks for calling.
2: Thanks, Father. No worries. Father, I'm just calling because we're looking to start a men's group it's going to be between a few parishes, and we haven't started it yet, and we're looking for just any advice or any sort of guidance we could get at a sort of a starting point. a ministry or anything that you think would be a good area to begin with getting people interested and involved.
0: I love it.
2: So I'll leave you to that. Thank you.
0: Well, I'll tell you, I would consider in order the following. First, worship. Second, service. Third, spiritual formation. And fourth, community. I'd put the initiatives that you organize your men's ministry under those four categories. So the first thing that I would do is I would find a time for the men to worship together. So it could be like an evening liturgy where you invite all the men for a liturgy that takes place once a month, twice a month, whatever. Or maybe you do it very early in the morning. I don't know how the work schedules work in Australia and what's a better time, but you could sort that out. So worship.
2: Definitely not, Tom.
0: Yeah, I would do then an evening liturgy. And again, I don't know if you use English or if you use you know, liturgical languages, but if you can do it in English, I think that would be beneficial. And I would...
2: Yeah, with the Saint Sophronie Parish I told you about, just started recently, they do all English services, so that's helpful.
0: Yeah, and so if you did it all in English, and I would invite the men to participate in the liturgy in an engaged way, like have a group of men that are going to serve in the altar, have a group of men that are going to sing, have a group of men that are going to bake the bread. I mean, just make it very interactive, you know, so that they can participate, you know, don't have people proxying or being standing off at a distance, right? The second thing is service. You know, men want to serve. They need means and ways to serve. And so to think about how could we gather the men to do something? And it can't be just money. You know, hey guys, we're collecting money for this, we're collecting money for that. No. Find something they can get their fingernails dirty doing. It could be a project that serves the homeless, the hungry, that rebuilds a home for someone who's in need, whatever. But find something. It doesn't have to be right away. But like I said, it's the second priority. Third thing is to consider spiritual formation. You know, men want to be fed. They want to grow in their faith. They want to be challenged. They want the adventure of becoming better than they are. You know, they don't want to stay as they are. And so you need to provide food, spiritual food. That could be done, you know, by bringing in guest speakers. That could be done by picking a book that you're going to read and discuss. It could be done by having a retreat. But I think you want to have that spiritual formation piece, right? So worship, then service, then spiritual formation. The fourth thing is community. And this will be a natural outcome of the first three. But you may need to, you know, put a little bit of shape around it. You know, we know this is true in the modern day that most men are lonely. Most men are isolated. There's some scary statistics out there about where most men go for quote unquote companionship. And it's not very good. Most of it is online. And so, you know, men need men to be in their lives and to be connected with them. And so, you know, forming a space and a place where men can get to know one another, that they can, you know, sort of take down some of the barriers that separate them is incredibly important. And it creates sort of a cohesion and a fabric that when it's established, you know, when the men in our communities are established in worship and service and formation of their faith and in community, boy, you want to talk about a transformative power in our communities. I think it's lovely that you're endeavoring to begin this. I'm excited to see what happens.
2: Yeah, thank you, Father. That'll be very helpful.
0: Yeah. And if I come out, I'm coming to one of the men's fellowships. That's a promise.
2: So are you guys
0: transitioning now from it would have been winter, and now it's turning to, you're going into what, spring?
2: Yeah, that's happening now. So the weather's starting to get a bit better.
0: Yeah. When it's winter there, is it that cold? No.
2: Ranges between 15 to 20 degrees with a little bit of rain every now and then. Yeah.
0: Uh-huh. Is Adelaide coastal?
2: Yeah, it is. It is at the southern end of Australia.
0: Okay. So how far from like Melbourne or Sydney? I know it's far because it's a big continent.
2: Melbourne will be 8 hours drive, but it'll be an hour and a bit, an hour flight. So.
0: Okay. And then Sydney? Yeah.
2: Sydney about double that, close.
0: Double that. Okay, 16-hour, 2-hour flight. And most of the population's on that end of the continent, right?
2: Yeah, it is. If you want to come, that's the area to go.
0: I hope it happens.
2: Yeah, we'll keep you in our prayers, Father. Thank you.
0: Thanks, Dimitri. Tell your wife hello. God bless you, and thanks for calling.
2: Thanks, Father.
0: Okay, bye-bye. All right, let's take a break. You're listening to Orthodoxy Live here on Ancient Faith Radio, and we'll be back after this break.
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0: Well, welcome back to the show, and that was lovely to hear from someone in Canada and then someone in Australia. Amazing. If you'd like to get in before we close out tonight's show, you still can do so by dialing 1-855-237-2346. The advertisement for my new book is, I don't know about that advertisement. I think we're re-recording that tonight, but I hope you have had a chance to pick up a copy. And if you are somebody who's already picked up a copy and read it or read part of it, let me encourage you to write a review. And to share it on your Instagram, your Facebook, wherever, TikTok, whatever you use, to share that new book and the previous books as well. I got a call from somebody in the Midwest who just went through the second book, Reclaiming the Great Commission, with their parish leadership, and was calling with a couple of questions. And then the week prior to that, another group out in New York who had done the same. So that book in particular for parish leaders but to a degree it hits anybody who's in the church. But okay, so excuse me, I've got a question here that comes from Amber. So Amber writes in on YouTube, is it permissible for Orthodox Christians to recite the Apostles' Creed? Was that replaced by the Nicene Creed? So the Apostles' Creed, if you read the text of it, It is certainly permissible, if you want to put it that way. I mean, as you read through the Apostles' Creed, there's nothing in there that does not accurately represent the faith. I would simply say to you that, you know, the creed that we use within the liturgy is a fuller and more complete representation of the faith, and to a degree, it tries to be a little more precise about what it is that we as Christians believe. Now, the interesting thing about that question is that for most Christians in the West, a affirmation of faith done through the recitation of a creedal statement is really kind of gone. I was with a group of Christians, and I was asked to offer a prayer, and I offered the Lord's Prayer. It was a group of younger Christians, not Orthodox Christians, and the prayer was unfamiliar to many of them. And so I explained, you know, its origin, which was startling to me, that, you know, the use of a prayer that was taught to us by our Lord and Savior was, if you will, not utilized or known by a group of, I believe, you know, devout followers. They want to live and follow the Lord. But, you know, if I was in your shoes, Amber, and, you know, I was choosing between which one to use, I would use the Nicene Creed. You're not going to, quote unquote, err by using the Apostles' Creed, but as I mentioned earlier, it is not as, let's say, complete or precise. Now, that being said, it does give us an opportunity to say that in general, when we consider the prayers that we read, we should recognize that the prayers and the order of our prayers and the order of our worship speaks to the things that we believe and hold to be true, you know. And if we're worshiping in certain ways and praying in certain ways, we may not be worshiping or praying in a way that is acceptable to God. You know, there is acceptable worship, and there is worship that is not acceptable. There are prayers that are heard by God, and there are prayers that are not heard by God. So, you know, this helps us understand why the church has been so careful since the time of the apostles to pray in a certain way and to make sure that it is an acceptable sacrifice, an acceptable worship before God. And we shouldn't have sort of a naive understanding that, you know, the church as it began in the time of the apostles was rudimentary or crude and simplistic, that, you know, it was just a group of people maybe in a church, you know, singing whatever hymns were on their mind and then praying in whatever way they were praying. And then, you know, as time went by, they sort of added structure and prayers. No, that's a misreading, not only of the historical and apostolic church, it's also a misreading of even scripture, right? The liturgical life of the early church was robust. It was intricate. There was complexity. You know, there was deep rootedness in the continuation of the worship of Israel, and it continued in the early church. Now, that whole idea of development, or, you know, kind of like an evolutionary view of the church, often falls into how we sometimes view the Holy Scriptures, right? And we look at the Scriptures and some of the writings, certainly within the Apostle Paul, is like, this is a more developed theology. He sort of grew up in his thinking. That's pretty dangerous as well. No. Now, as the church encountered falsehood, as it encountered heresy, the church you know, would respond. So when you say, well, wait a minute, doesn't what Father Evan just said seem to contradict what he said earlier about, you know, the Nicene Creed being a little bit more precise, a little bit more complete? Well, what I'm saying is that the church at times has had to articulate and offer greater instruction so as to keep the faithful from falling into error. And so that's what occurred with the creed, is that the church had to add language. It's not language that all of a sudden everybody went, wait, we've never believed that before, or that's never been something that we've done. But rather it's something that provided answers and structure to what was already practiced, if you will. So, okay. So I've got another YouTube question that's come in that is from Amanda. And Amanda writes in to say, our priest said that we have a relic of the cross that we venerate. How do we know it is the actual relic of the cross? Well, Amanda, I'm not sure what relic he's referring to. There are certainly churches, pilgrimage sites within the world that have relics of the true cross. And you know, there's a high level of accuracy to that statement that here is a relic of the cross that is offered for the people to venerate. And there are spurious claims. And so when we consider how do we know, part of that has to do with, you know, to some degree, the antiquity of such claims, and the, if you will, universal witness of such claims, right? So if, for example, you were to go to your local parish and someone was to visit and say, in a beautifully jeweled box, I have a piece of the true cross, you know, you might think, that doesn't seem correct or appropriate or right. Yet if we are, for example, at the Seminary of Holy Cross in Brookline, Massachusetts, there is a small piece of the cross there that is attested to, that that the church has recognized and knows, if you will, its history, how that relic ended there. You know, there's been a few times in my life where I have had the opportunity to venerate a relic of the cross. Most recently, that a relic of the cross was brought to my church, and, you know, it was, if you will, through my bishop that relic made its way to our parish. And so, again, there was a bit of the broader church supporting that claim. Now, in the church, you know, we don't have, if you will, sort of forensic science picking apart certain claims. We would even say maybe such claims are unnecessary, right? Remember, the Lord himself cautions people seeking after a sign or wonders, right? And he says, you know, none shall be given to this generation, you know, because it's a wicked and evil generation that seeks after such things. You know, if the church was to, and very quietly, let's be clear, the church lifts up such claims. It doesn't sort of put these on the front page or tout them. You know, whether or not the relic of the cross that your priest mentioned, let's say it was indeed true, it's not something we need to lift up. It doesn't have to be, right? Our faith isn't based in such things. But those, you know, signs and wonders that God brings through his presence of the saints and the relics of the saints and the pilgrimage sites can edify, You know, there's someone in my parish I spoke to recently who made a pilgrimage, you know, in the last several years to Israel and visited many holy sites, and it had a profound impact on them. But does that mean if I never visit any of those sites that I can't grow in my faith? No, it doesn't mean that, right? All right, we're going to take one last question, and I'm going to skip some of the questions that were sent in tonight only because this is relevant to something I just said. So on YouTube, someone's asked, can you say more about acceptable and unacceptable prayers? And what part of Orthodox tradition determines prayers heard and unheard, and how did that belief come to be? Well, first of all, acceptable worship is an Old Testament reality, right? It's a biblical reality. There's acceptable worship and there's unacceptable worship. And we find that throughout the history of Israel's worship, and we see it still attested to in Scripture. So if we read our Scriptures, we will see that. And we know that it was a part of the early church, that the church stayed within the worship of the apostles, right? And the prayers, that's in Acts 2, that alternative forms of worship did not receive the grace of the Holy Spirit. And so when you say, you know, how did that belief come to be? No, it's always been part of worship. There's true worship and there's false worship. You know, in a very simplistic way, you know, the NFL started. That's false worship. And lots of people worship the NFL. There's money. There's lots of false worship. There's ethnicity. That's false worship. There's beauty, you know, and looks. That's false worship. And then there's also, you know, false worship that's demonic. I mean, St. Paul, he talks about this all over, you know, when he's dealing with what's going on in the churches that are being formed. You know, there's worship that's given to the demons, and that's false worship. And it has consequences. And then we can see throughout the history of the church, for example, I'll give one that was well known when certain elements of the church broke away and professed that Christ was created and worshiped God, but excluded from their worship the idea that Jesus Christ was God before all the ages, that he was not created, right? True God of true God, begotten, not made, of one essence with the Father. That's from the Nicene Creed. And so worship that does not recognize Christ as fully God is false worship. Many of the occult, but also many of the sort of heterodox religions of America worship God falsely. And so it's unacceptable worship. And then we could say there is a deeper side to this question, and that is, what is acceptable worship? And St. James speaks of it. It is to attend to the widows, to the orphans, and to the stranger in the land, right? To care for those in need. And the prophets in the Old Testament say the same thing, you know, that if our worship is full of vanity and pride, we see this with the publican and the Pharisee in Luke 18, that's not true worship. We do not go away from the temple justified. But remember the publican who stood afar off and wouldn't lift his eyes to heaven and beat his breast and said, "Oh God, have mercy upon me, a sinner," right? That worship was accepted by God. So we can look at, you know, are we in our worship, you know, caring for the least of those around us? And is our worship rightly oriented in our heart? You know, the Lord says, if you have something that, where you have not forgiven your brother and yet you want to go and worship before God, it's not acceptable, right? You have to be reconciled. Right. So again, the idea is all over the Scriptures. It's all over the history of the church. And, Yeah, thanks for the follow-up, Dover. It's a great follow-up. Thanks for giving me an opportunity to respond to that. All right. Well, we've run out of time. I want to thank you again for listening to Orthodoxy Live. For Ancient Faith Radio and Orthodoxy Live, I'm Father Evan. Good night. God bless. And don't forget to follow me now on Instagram. Good night.

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2: This is a lamp for today, understanding the Old Testament with Jesus and the Apostles. 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Here's Dr. Humphrey.
3: Light from and upon the readable books, Episode 5, Bel, the Dragon, and the King. The story of Bel and the Dragon, found as an appendix to the book of Daniel, is perhaps the hardest sell of the readable books, also known as the Apocrypha or Deuterocanon, the hardest sell for those who do not have it in their Bible. Its whimsical and folklore-like quality has led some Protestant leaders to generalize, calling the entire collection of the readable books childish and superstitious. However, for those of us who receive it, Bel and the Dragon is evidence that God uses various genres or kinds of literature to instruct us in righteousness, and he engages the imagination, even our sense of humor, rather than merely our minds. The early church fathers knew it well, beginning with St. Irenaeus, who quotes verses 4 and 5. Indeed, the renowned Origen referred to it as scripture in his Epistola ad Africanum, reminding us that the story is also found in the version of the Jewish scholar Theodotion, whose works the Orthodox have used for transmitting the entire book of Daniel. It's helpful to remind our Protestant friends that even Martin Luther included it, collected in a special section with other disputed books. He labeled this section the Apocrypha, which are not to be held equal to Holy Scripture, but are useful and good to read. Why then is Bel and the Dragon useful and good to read? And what is there in it that gives it for the Orthodox a place in the canon? Let's notice first that there are three parts of the story. The first about an idol that cannot eat or do anything else. The second about a fierce dragon who eats, but is destroyed by what he eats. The third about a God who has no need himself to eat, but nurtures and sustains his human creatures. The entire book proceeds with the bold declaration of Daniel, as celebrated by St. Athanasius in his Discourses Against the Arians. He quotes, Daniel said to Astyages, "We do not adore idols made by the hands of people, but the living God, who has created the sky and the earth and has power over all flesh." Daniel, like the prophet Joel, says St. Athanasius, has in mind particularly the flesh of the human race, though I suppose the story also shows that God has power over dragon and lion flesh. The story of Bel is set up from the get-go with a light touch. Daniel and we readers hear the king's boast that Bel must be living. Do you not see how much he eats and drinks every day? In fact, 12 bushels of fine flour, 40 sheep, and 6 vessels of wine. An ancient commentator, Riley, remarks, "Ah, what a great sign of acknowledgement that a god eats and drinks a lot." Daniel also smiles, and the whodunit begins. Like the first story of the book, Susanna, Daniel plays the wise

0: detective.
1: Rooting out falsehood regarding, here, idolatry rather than adultery. Once the food has been laid out for the idol, Daniel sprinkles ashes all over the floor and seals the doors to the temple with the very seal of the king. The stakes are high. Death for the ones who are deceiving, or for Daniel, who is accused of blaspheming. But the 70 thieving priests of Baal and their families are unconcerned because they have access to the temple. They have a secret door under its table and chow down as usual. At the crack of dawn, the king looks in and is deceived. He seems to have forgotten about the ashes. From the doorway to the temple, all he sees is the consumed food, and he cries out, "Great are you, O Baal, and with you there is no deceit at all." Daniel's smile turns into an outright laugh. He prevents the crime scene from being contaminated and points out the male, female, and children's footprints leading up to the table. The king is enlightened and executes the culprits, but leaves the idol to Daniel, who destroys both it and the temple. In so doing, Daniel fulfills the words of Jeremiah, found in chapter 50, verse 2, or in the Septuagint, chapter 27, verse 2, and Jeremiah 51, verse 44, or in the Septuagint, Jeremiah 28, verse 44. Babylon is taken. Baal is put to shame. Her images are put to shame. Her idols are dismayed. And I will punish Baal in Babylon and take out of his mouth what he has swallowed, and the nations will not flow up to him. Baal, a major Babylonian deity, is shamed because King Cyrus of Persia no longer recognizes this god of the land that he has annexed to his own new empire. With our Christian formation, we may fuss over the execution of the priestly families, but at least this is done by the hand of the pagan king and not by the prophet. We might prefer a different ending, where the families repent and live, but this closing is authentic to the era in which it is written, punishing idolatry and deception in the strongest terms possible. The second part of the tale ups the ante. In this story, what the dragon takes into his mouth actually destroys him from within, putting into graphic comedy the prophecy of Jeremiah that God will punish this pagan people and their monarchs who, like a dragon, have swallowed up the people of God. Jeremiah 51, verse 34, or in the Septuagint, Jeremiah 28, verse 34. The king points out the dragon to Daniel and says, "Look, this one eats. He's living, so worship him." But Daniel is again resolute, saying, "I will worship the Lord my God. He is the living God." Indeed, in Daniel's language, God's mysterious name, the Lord, means the existing one, the living one, the one who has always been and will be forever. As God revealed to Moses, "I am who I am." It is as though the first part of the story about Baal were saying to us, "Look, idols are fake, something to laugh at." And this is a strong theme in the prophets, as well as in St. Paul's letters. They are nothing. They cannot talk, they cannot think, they cannot act. We see this in the ridicule heaped upon idols and idol makers in Psalms 115 or 114, Psalm 135 or 134, Isaiah 40, Isaiah 44, Isaiah 46, Jeremiah 10, and Habakkuk 2. They have mouths but speak not, eyes but they see not, hands but they handle not, noses but they smell not, feet but they walk not. Those who make them and trust them are like them. Well, but now, how about the mysterious beings to which the idols point? Demons, human-eating monsters, things that go bump in the night. After all, the devil tried to tempt Jesus, and in Revelation there are fearsome beings that threaten God's people. Even St. Paul, who has called the idols nothings, admits that food sacrificed to idols may actually be food offered to demons. 1 Corinthians chapter 10, verses 19 and 20. Well, then, says our story, if you can't just laugh at idols but find yourself confronted by evil that seems living and strong, remember Daniel. They are not invincible, and God will destroy them through their very actions. Ravishing and eating will be their downfall. This serpent or dragon does not even need to be slain by a staff or sword. He is his own worst enemy. And Daniel says, once the dragon has imploded, behold the things that you've been worshiping. In this colorful tale, the king is converted, but not his people, who complain the king has become a Jew, and who threaten the king with insurrection and death unless he hands over Daniel. So it's back to the lions, despite the reluctant king. The new demon is the mob, clamoring for its old ways and refusing to see what is before their noses. Of course, the drama is high, featuring lions that have been left hungry and Daniel's sojourn in the den with them for 7 whole days. But this time the problem does not appear to be Daniel's safety from the lion's mouth. After all, everybody has already seen the angels shut those mouths. No, it is Daniel's hunger. And so while Daniel languishes, the prophet Habakkuk, miles away and living a century or so before Daniel, is preparing a meal of stew and bread for those hard at work, reaping in the fields. The angel of the Lord tells Habakkuk instead to take this meal to Daniel in the Babylonian lion's den. But Habakkuk knows nothing of Babylon or the den. No problem. The angel transports him by the hair of his head, and we behold a celestial meal on meals on wheels, for which Daniel is grateful. You have remembered me, O God, and you have not forsaken those who love you. So there, in the presence of his feline and human enemies, God prepares a table for his prophet. And the angel then takes Habakkuk back home. The king then arrives to mourn over Daniel, but he finds him alive and cries out, "Great are you, O Lord of Daniel, and there is no other beside you." Of course, the king punctuates his praises with his customary bloodthirsty judgment and cast into the den to be devoured those who had plotted against Daniel. Why Habakkuk? We can think of several reasons. First, Daniel was keeping kosher, and where better to get an approved meal than from a Judean prophet? Next, of course, Habakkuk, like Daniel, had scorned idols and had foreseen a dark future in which God's people would have to hold firm. Habakkuk 3 verses 17 to 19 showed this steadfastness. Though the fig tree will not bear fruit, though there be no oxen in the cribs, yet I will glory in the Lord. I will rejoice in God my Savior. The Lord is my strength. He will set me upon high places, so to conquer by his song. In Daniel's story, Habakkuk is not only put in high places, but he's brought to Daniel, to the lower places of the earth, to strengthen him. We have seen how Daniel's friends in this book conquer by singing the song of the Lord. And now we are reminded of God's sustenance even in the bleakest of times. Let's recall that Daniel, read in fullness in the Greek version, begins by introducing the youth Daniel who can solve the mystery of the elders' wicked lies against righteous Susanna. God knows all about enemies within his own community and has this in hand. Now, this fascinating book ends by recognizing that we have enemies outside the church as well. Human enemies who oppose God because they are enslaved to lies and to demons, who are aligned with God's enemy, Satan. God hears and remembers, not only delivering us from this danger, but even sustaining us by the hands of those who, like Habakkuk, await the return of the Lord and call out, "The righteous shall live by faith." Habakkuk chapter 2, verse 4. Here then is a delightful and vivid tale of idols, monsters, and mob rule that can sway even a well-meaning king. Here is a story of expose, dragon slaying even without a sword, and eating a hearty meal in the very teeth of danger. Here is a story that reminds us where to fix our eyes for help and whom to worship, for he cares for every aspect of our lives, from our safety to our vision of the truth, and even to our human needs. With Daniel, we can say, when necessary to our own age, "Behold the things you've been worshiping." With Daniel, we can be strengthened by the very food of God, brought to us in an even more costly manner than a harrowing flight from Judea to Babylon, brought to us by the cross. More importantly, with Daniel, we can declare, "I will worship the Lord my God, for he is the living God."
0: Dr. Edith M. Humphrey is the William F. Orr Professor of New Testament at Pittsburgh Theological Seminary. A Lamp for Today is a listener-supported presentation of Ancient Faith Radio.
2: healing the unresolved, putting the past in the past. Father Joshua McCool guides those who have suffered painful experiences and continue to live in shame and isolation as a result of these hardships. Father Joshua is the author of Healing Your Wounded Soul, Growing from Pain to Peace, and also Healing Work, Giving Humanity a Second Chance, both published by Ancient Faith Publishing, and is also a licensed counselor in the state of Pennsylvania. Here he is with today's program.
3: Hello, listeners, and welcome back to another episode of Healing the Unresolved, Putting the Past in the Past. Today, we're going to be answering a question from somebody who has found themselves in a profound state of separation from the rest of humanity. And of course, this isn't something they necessarily chose to do, but rather the state that they are in is a result of many cumulative negative experiences. Okay. And so the submitter of the question, goes on to share that they are a recovering codependent and struggling with living in the past. And one of a powerful expression the submitter of the question used is that I am still scared like a stray dog at times and having a hard time finding or restoring my confidence. The submitter of the question also referenced one of the previous podcasts about dignity, and about shame versus dignity, and really dignity coexisting with humility, that dignity is not a form of pride. It goes hand in hand with humility. But anyways, that was very helpful, and that's something very much that they want, to find dignity, right? But because of all their experiences, they can't seem to find footing. And so they go on to share that, their parents divorced when they were very young, and the submitter of the question had no contact with her father and basically grew up without a father and recently kind of found out where he was and reached out to him, and he kind of deflected the contact and instead directed her to another family member. And so to the submitter of the question, I'm very sorry you had that experience, and that's very painful because in the end, we want to be loved by our parents. Right? We want contact with them. It's unnatural to not have that. And you had the courage to find him and to reach out to him. And I'm very sorry that you had that very painful rejection experience. Okay? But please know, of course, it's not because you weren't good enough. It's because, unfortunately, your father perhaps never really learned how to be a father. But anyways, I'm profoundly sorry that you had that experience. And also, the submitter of the question had a toxic relationship with her mother, and that she always had to parent her mother. Her mother shamed her, and unfortunately, her mother's ex-husband, her stepdad, was very emotionally abusive to her during those high school years, which are very formative years, when a teenager's, we're forming our identity, right? So that certainly was not helpful. And as a result, all later relationships with men have been toxic and abusive, and that all the men that the submitter of the question ended up with, perhaps dating or seeing, were emotionally unavailable. But shared in my work, I have ended all toxic relationships. I have been living alone without friends. And so unfortunately, it sounds like perhaps we ended all relationships, right? And that I fear other people, especially men. I don't know how to relate to men, and I end up rejecting everyone. Okay. And certainly that's very understandable considering everything that you've been through. And so as we're just going to lay out the story here, and that's what we're doing at the beginning of these podcasts, is we're laying out the story. We all have a life story, right? And so we're kind of laying out the story, and then we're going to go through systematically and really do our best to answer what the submitter of the question is seeking, okay? And so the submitter of the question nobly says, I want to rebuild my life and form healthy relationships, but my inner child is still wounded. I have forgotten how to laugh or how to enjoy myself. I feel I'm in a constant state of emergency and have been like this for decades. Has been in therapy, but wonderfully, she has recently discovered her faith and her church and states, I hope that I can take control of my life and live in a spiritual life that is led by the Spirit of God rather than the therapist. That's very powerful. And so certainly we're going to speak to that. And so that's the story, the life story of the submitter of the question. And so now let's begin to try to give you, the submitter of the question, what you're looking for here. And so I wanted to start by addressing that powerful image in which you compared your experience to the experience of a stray dog. You know, and, you know, for any of us, you know, many of us can relate to encountering a stray dog. And if you're an animal lover or a dog lover, we tend to try to help them, right? Because we don't want to be haunted by the images of this stray dog we couldn't help. But we've all been there, and many of us know what it's like when you try to catch a stray dog. They run, right? They run. You could tell they're lost and they're looking for something. It's actually a very painful experience. And so a stray dog wanders, but often wants connection, right? To be loved and to have a home. But the stray dog is scared and often runs when others approach, right? Even those who want to help. And like I said, you know, we've all experienced this. And I, you know, this, to the submitter of the question, when you shared that image, when you compared your experience to that of a stray dog, it jogged loose a memory I had once of, because it kind of parallels how you feel inside a little bit. And that's why I'm sharing this memory. I remember when I was in seminary, I was driving back from Boston to go home to Eastern Pennsylvania. And I must have been on one of the highways somewhere between New England and Northern Jersey. And, you know, those are bigger interstates and highways. And there's that, it was a very large, wide grass strip in between the different northbound or southbound highways. And I remember, you know, of course, I grew up with dogs. I'm very much a dog lover. And all of a sudden, I see the sight of a dog, like it looked like a Labrador Retriever, running, scared, in the middle of the lanes, down the grass strip. And I remember thinking, I have to do something, right? And of course, I was much younger then. I went to seminary right out of college, so maybe, you know, early 20s. And I remember I pulled the car over into the grass strip and attempted to, without chasing the dog, God forbid, into the highway, but just following their course, tried to coax them into the car and chased after them a little bit. And I can only imagine what a spectacle that looked like, but the dog wouldn't have it. And, you know, thank God the dog just ran straight. It was just running scared, like running for its life. Like, I don't think it was ever going to stop, you know, without an intervening force. And I had to give up. I was well-intentioned. I wanted to help this dog, but the dog was too frightened. And, you know, and that was it. So I got back in my car. And to this day, I can vividly remember that experience. But, you know, and so to the submitter of the question, you know, sometimes when we seal ourselves off from humanity because of our past experiences, there will be people that will try to help us. But because we're so scared and so jaded from our experiences, we don't give them a chance, right? Like that stray dog, we run from everybody who tries to help us. And so, of course, we have to stop running, right? That's very important. And that's going to be a big theme to the podcast today. So we have to make sure we stop running, because if we don't, we will never receive help. And we will stay trapped in our trauma, because the constant running, or the avoidance, you know, that constant running is coming in the form of avoidance, avoiding humanity, avoiding relationships, avoiding being vulnerable. Okay? So it keeps us trapped in our trauma, and because of the constant running through avoidance, it becomes a constant reenactment of the trauma. And we can't consciously see that. We're just repeating it over and over again. And so the first step, you know, to speak to the submitter's question, you want to reconnect with humanity. You want to have healthy relationships again. So the first step is to stop running, to pause, to take a deep breath and look at your life now, where you are now, even geographically. Right? And if it's a decent place, then as Father Thomas Hopko would say, bloom where you are planted. And that's what really needs to happen. You need to bloom where you're planted, right? And so this means you will have to start engaging what and who is around you as you can bear it, right? And, you know, I know you stated that you're having a hard time restoring confidence, you know, and you share that in the same sentence as, you know, comparing your experience to the stray dog experience. Well, you know, if we are avoiding, if we're living a life of avoidance on the run, we will never feel confident because it is a fear-based life, right? We are, in essence, living in a constant state of disempowerment, right? And so again, the first step is to committing to not running or wandering anymore, to bloom where you are planted so that you can know and reconnect with humanity other than your therapist, right? You know, being in counseling is good, but that can't be our only source of human interaction, right? And so, as I've often said, I think in one of my books and other podcasts, it is through others we are hurt, but it is also through others that we are healed. We cannot detour humanity. We will have to commit to giving humanity a second chance, right? Maybe even just one relationship at a time, you know, and just starting with friends, not diving right back into dating, right? But just starting with friends first. You want to ease back into relationships, you know, and I know you had said to the submitter of the question, I have ended all toxic relationships, but it kind of sounds like you ended all relationships. And that can happen in the wake of repetitive negative experiences with people and caregivers. You know, suddenly humanity becomes perceived as toxic and is avoided. But again, this keeps us trapped in our trauma. We'll never begin to heal. And so perhaps one of the first areas to focus on when engaging people is having a keen awareness of what my past experiences taught me about people and relationships. Always remember, trauma teaches us how things work. It establishes new procedural memories that have to be reversed, okay? And we need to enter each relationship with a clean slate, telling ourselves, they, whoever it is we're trying to be friends with, they're not guilty. They are innocent. They bear no guilt for my past. You see, that's very important. So like to the submitter of the question, when you do engage a potential friend again, to realize they're innocent. They're not guilty until proven innocent. They're innocent. They had nothing to do with the painful experience, right? And so to work hard to keep the past separate from the present. And so maybe, and sometimes we have to be deliberate in separating the past from the present, because in the wake of trauma, our mind gets very confused, you know, because of triggers and so forth. But a helpful quote to frame it, maybe it might look like this. Maybe right before you're going to meet somebody or go out to eat with a friend or something. I'm sitting nervous. I'm sitting here feeling nervous about going out with this person or people. And I am remembering how awful people have been to me throughout my life. But I'm also realizing that was a long time ago. That was then. This is now. You see, we have to be very deliberate in our awareness of separating the past from the present and kind of reassure yourself with that statement, right? A deliberate reminder to ourselves that the pain is in the past. And that each new face, each new person represents a new hope, a potential for a healing experience. Yes, people can disappoint us. And of course, we can disappoint people. But there's also equally, people could play a huge role in our growth and recovery and healing, right? Also, and this is very important, we need to assess and evaluate, to the submitter of the question, how you're finding these men were not healthy. You know, where are you meeting them? And I know you shared your father was never in your life and that your stepdad was abusive. And of course, that's why you haven't been able to relate to men. It makes total sense and it's not your fault, right? That would be any of us, right? You never had a male role model to role model healthy male behavior, right? So use caution where you look. And you know, and some, this is very important. Sometimes we can be drawn to people who possess the same traits as the offending parent or caregiver, you know, who maybe was abusive or perhaps abandoned us, right? We can be unconsciously drawn to others like them in an attempt to prove something, to get an unmet need met. You know, for example, if we were abused or abandoned by a narcissistic caregiver, we might, you know, in romantic relationships be drawn to people who are narcissists. You know, maybe we it just resonates. We recognize that the way they carry themselves, or they're charismatic or overly confident on the surface, of course, not deep inside, you know, and maybe self-centered and irrationally we're drawn to that. You know, because, you know, we might wonder why we care so much what narcissists think of us. We want their approval and we want their attention and we want their admiration. It's almost a repetition compulsion, which is like an old Freudian phrase that does hold some water, a repetition compulsion, when we kind of unconsciously reenact past experiences in the present in an attempt to gain some mastery over them, right? And so, you know, if my father was a narcissist and I never got approval from him, I might grow up as an adult always worrying about what narcissists think and seeking their approval, which of course can be disastrous, right? And so this is critical to be mindful as you re-engage humanity and relationships. And so I also wanted to say, church is a good place to start to re-engage those relationships, because you have the opportunity now to experience spiritual relationships. And I get the impression, to the submitter of the question, that you don't have siblings. But in the church, you have the potential to have brothers and sisters in Christ. Okay, this is very important to start. So as you start to re-engage humanity, I would do it in the parish. And I'm hoping you're in a healthy parish setting, because that's where your you will discover your identity and your relationship with God, right? You're a child of God made in the image of God. And he's that loving father who would never hurt us or disappoint, right? And so that has to be your foundation. I have discovered my identity as a child of God made in the image of God. And no one can take that from me. And there's a profound dignity that comes with that. And so you want to establish that foundation in that prayer life where you dialogue with that perfect father and then start to engage parishioner relationships. And if that's not a good, and if you're not finding that at that parish, then go to a different parish then, until you find one where you find that spiritual family, okay? And so, but also as you venture out into the realm of relationships, watch out for transferences and triggers. And we really need to prepare ourselves in advance for this, right? You know, because what happens when a male or anyone disappoints us? You know, will we pull back and shut down the relationship, or will we hang in there to see if it can be salvaged? Right? Or maybe if we get disappointed in a future relationship, sometimes it wasn't what we thought. Maybe the disappointment really was not a disappointment. Maybe we just misunderstood something. But if we pull the plug too quickly on the relationship, we'll never have a chance to know. So we have to learn to tolerate those strong emotions and hang in there and try to keep dialogue open with the other person, because things can often be resolved. Right? And even as you find yourself back in the church, even with the priest, watch out for transferences, because that is a father figure, right? Where we kind of look to others to fill our unmet needs. You know, this can cause us to place unfair expectations on others that can cause others to never live up. And it can create, you know, never live up to our expectations, and it can cause constant ruptures in relationships. Right? And so we want to be careful that we don't place too much weight from our past on people in the present, because it can break relationships, right? And then, of course, that reinforces the trauma, like, oh no, it's happening all over again. And so inevitably, as you re-engage humanity and relationships, you will be tested. There will be upsets and disappointments. But so you want to keep that in mind now so that when it occurs, it's not a trauma. It doesn't lead to that feeling and belief that, see, it's happening all over again. View them rather as opportunities to hang in there and to try to salvage the relationship. Of course, unless a person is not healthy, then of course you don't need to do that. But so you need new experiences, good ones, to teach you new procedural memories that people can be good and relationships can be good, joyful, and healthy. You know, we have to unlearn those old procedural memories of, if I engage this relationship, I will be hurt. We want to learn that, no, not all humanity is bad. And in fact, there's many beautiful people out there that can enrich my life and I can enrich their life, right? So just because our new friend or someone out there, maybe it's someone you're dating or a friend, just because they show a flaw or an imperfection or a less than ideal response, maybe it's a text message or a lack of action or whatever it might be, hang in there. You are still safe. Communicate your feelings. Now, sometimes if it's something minor in a relationship, we might not want to speak up. We might just want to accept sometimes the low-level quirks or nuances that all people have. And sometimes we have to say, you know what? This isn't their problem. It's mine. I think I need to kind of work this out and see if I'm having unrealistic expectations or not before I speak up. You know, but if it's something bigger, like a violation of boundaries or somebody who's very critical or they're selfish or self-centered or shows a lack of respect, then of course, we speak up, right? And I realize to the submitter of the question, you've already been through enough of that. And I think you've probably become very skilled and adept at being able to spot that. And so there's always a silver lining. So behind all these negative relationships, you've become very trained at being able to spot unhealthy people. And that will serve you well as you start to re-engage humanity. And so the key is going to be not to be drawn to narcissists or people who are self-centered, especially when dating, you know, if the opportunity arises for to get remarried or to get married one day, you know, and to give people a fair chance and to not withdraw when they show a flaw. You see, that's where the productive work, that's where the healing work lies. And I know you're in counseling. I'm not sure what you're working on, but you know, we want to make sure we're doing work that has traction and that is taking us somewhere, right? That we're not kind of just staying dependent on the therapist. And I know you're not doing that, of course, right? So we want to make sure we're working on the right things. But we also want to make sure when communicating with someone we're trying to have a relationship with, to not let the emotion from the past leak out in the present day communication, because it may overwhelm the other person. So we really have to work on grounding our feelings and perceptions in the present, right? And that requires a lot of self-dialogue in the moment. All right, they just did something. I'm triggered. I'm aware of what's happening. I'm feeling anxious. I'm feeling upset. I'm feeling like I want to run away, shut this down, change my phone number, never talk to this person again. But I can't run. I don't want my experience to be like the experience of the stray dog who just starts running again, right? So let's give this another chance. Let's hang in there. And even if this particular relationship can't be salvaged, there's good people out there, right? I don't want to give up, right? And so that self-dialogue is critical. And like I said, there might be internal struggle, but we work to contain it and to not let it spill out. And that is success. You know, we might, you know, success can look like, yeah, you know, I'm involved at this parish. And I have some friends now. There's somebody I've had dinner with a couple times, you know, but I still get triggered sometimes, but I contain it. I have someone I talk to about it, but I don't act out on it. That's okay. That's pretty good, right? That is success. And so finally, I wanted to speak to your desire to be led by God, by the Spirit of God, not by the therapist. I think that's beautiful. It really is. It's very beautiful how you put that. And just a reminder, A therapist should not be too directive, but should empower their clients so that the client has dignity. You know, they learn to make the healthy decisions, that the client knows this is their life and they should empower you to make your own decisions, right? And I know that, you know, what I just said might not be an issue in your relationship with your therapist, but just in case it is, I just wanted to state that, right? You need to be built up and empowered, right? And really, you know, maybe a cognitive behavior, I mean, definitely somebody who can do trauma work, but I think some cognitive behavior therapy would be helpful here for you to identify what you came to believe, your core beliefs about yourself, other people, and the world, and even about God as a result of your experiences, and how that filters down to your everyday life through how you conduct yourself and so forth, and also some behavioral homework assignments with re-engaging relationships, and then to process your triggers and, you know, what underlying meanings you're assigning to what other people are doing. That would be really helpful in this situation. So you might want to look into that, because what you learn in cognitive behavior therapy, you can do on your own. You know, it really helps you throughout the week, every day. You know, remember, all emotion is preceded by perception. If I'm feeling a certain way, it's because I'm perceiving something a certain way. That's what the founder of CBT said. That's not my quote. That's Aaron Beck. But it's very faith-friendly. It's true. And sometimes our perceptions are not accurate, you know, and so that those critical thinking skills are imperative when we're engaging in relationships, okay? And so to kind of finally, to wrap up the submitter of the question, so to kind of frame it for you, you might say this: I look to God and his ways to teach me how to live. My therapist is there to help me navigate my inner world, you know, my emotional world, and to help me keep track of what is the past and what is the present. But in the end, I am in control of my therapy and I lead my therapy. You see, you've earned that. With everything you've been through in your life and all the experience you've gained, you've earned that empowerment. So you want to make sure that that's happening in your counseling. And if it's not, and you decide you need a change, then you have every right to make that change. So hopefully, to the submitter of the question, what we shared today is helpful. If there was anything confusing, don't hesitate to email me for clarification. And God bless you. And no more running. I think bloom where you're planted, as Father Thomas Hopko would say. And find that good geographical place and bloom there. And we have to give humanity a second chance, all right? So to everyone out there, have a blessed weekend.
2: 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Putting the past in the past with Father Joshua McCool. Father Joshua is the Dean of St. George Cathedral in Pittsburgh, Pennsylvania, and a licensed counselor. 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That is askfrjoshua@ancientfaith.com. 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
2: Today's epistle reading is from Acts, chapter 13, verses 13 through 24. Now when Paul and his party set sail from Paphos, they came to Perga in Pamphylia, and John, departing from them, returned to Jerusalem. But when they departed from Perga, they came to Antioch in Pisidia, and went into the synagogue on the Sabbath day and sat down. And after the reading of the law and the prophets, the rulers of the synagogue sent to them, saying, Men and brethren, if you have any word of exhortation for the people, say on. Then Paul stood up, and motioning with his hand, said, Men of Israel, and you who fear God, listen. The God of this people Israel chose our fathers, and exalted the people when they dwelt as strangers in the land of Egypt, and with an uplifted arm he brought them out of it. Now for a time of about 40 years he put up with their ways in the wilderness. And when he had destroyed 7 nations in the land of Canaan, he distributed their land to them by allotment. After that he gave them judges for about 450 years, until Samuel the prophet, and afterward they asked for a king. So God gave them Saul the son of Kish, a man of the tribe of Benjamin, for 40 years. And when he had removed him, he raised up for them David as king, to whom also he gave testimony and said, I have found David the son of Jesse, a man after my own heart, who will do all my will. From this man's seed, according to the promise, God raised up for Israel a Savior, Jesus. After John had first preached, before his coming, the baptism of repentance to all the people of Israel. In today's epistle reading, we have St. Paul speaking for the first time. About this, St. John Chrysostom writes, They sat down in the synagogue, he says, and on the Sabbath day, to prepare the way beforehand for the word. And they did not speak first, but when invited, seeing that they summoned them as strangers. Had they not waited, there would have been no discourse. Here, for the first time, we have Paul preaching. And notice his wisdom. Where the word was already sown, he passes on. But where there was none, he makes a stay. It is, as he himself writes, Yes, so have I strived to preach the gospel, not where Christ was named. Great courage was also embodied in this. Truly from the very outset, a wonderful man. Crucified, drawn up in the line of battle, he knew how great was the grace he obtained, and he brought in an equal zeal. Today's Gospel reading is from St. John, chapter 6, verses 5 through 14. Then Jesus lifted up his eyes, and seeing a great multitude coming toward him, he said to Philip, Where shall we buy bread, that these may eat? But this he said to test him, for he himself knew what he would do. Philip answered him, 200 denarii worth of bread is not sufficient for them, that every one of them may have a little. One of his disciples, Andrew, Simon Peter's brother, said to him, There is a lad here who has 5 barley loaves and 2 small fish, but what are they among so many? Then Jesus said, Make the people sit down. Now there was much grass in the place, so the men sat down, in number about 5,000. And Jesus took the loaves, and when he had given thanks, he distributed them to the disciples, and the disciples to those sitting down, and likewise of the fish, as much as they wanted. So when they were filled, he said to his disciples, Gather up the fragments that remain, so that nothing is lost. Therefore they gathered them up, and filled 12 baskets with the fragments of the 5 barley loaves, which were left over by those who had eaten. Then those men, when they had seen the sign that Jesus did, said, "This is truly the prophet who is come into the world." Saint Ephrem the Syrian writes about the abundant grace of God in performing this miracle when he writes, "He did not multiply the bread in accordance with his power to multiply it, but in accordance with what was sufficient for those eating it. His miracle, therefore, was not measured in accordance with his power, but was measured rather in accordance with the hunger of those who were hungry. For if his miracle were to be measured by his power, the extent to which his power is victorious could never be measured. His miracle, therefore, was measured by the hunger of the thousands, and it was victorious over the number of the 12 baskets. In the case of all artisans, the desire of the clients surpasses the power of the artisans. They are not able to execute according to the desires of their clients. In the case of God, however, his creative activity excels the desires of those in need, for he said, 'Gather up the fragments so that nothing may be lost, lest anyone think that he had acted only in imagination.' Then, when the remainder would have been conserved for a day or two, they would believe that he had really done this, and that it had not just been an empty vision."
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4: Our saint of the day is the Holy Virgin Martyr, Glykeria at Heraclea. At a pagan festival in Thrace, when the governor of the region was offering sacrifice to the idols, Saint Glykeria entered the temple and declared herself to be a handmaid of Christ. When the governor commanded her to make sacrifice to the gods, she overturned the statue of Zeus, smashing it to pieces. For this, and for her continued refusal to deny her faith, she was seized and subjected to many tortures. First, the governor had her sealed in a prison cell, with the intention of starving her to death. But an angel appeared to Glykeria and gave her heavenly food. When enough time had passed that the governor was certain that Glykeria had perished, he opened her cell, and all present were astonished to see her alive, healthy, and full of joy. At this her jailer, Laodiceus, confessed Christ, and was beheaded. Glykeria was then thrown into a fire, but stood in it unharmed, praising God like the 3 children in Babylon. Finally she was cast to wild beasts, where she gave up her soul to God. A healing myrrh flowed from her relics. The Saint of the Day can be found in the pages of www.abamoses.com and is a regular feature of Ancient Faith Radio.
5: 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We're glad you're with us for this journey.
6: Welcome. I'm Father Alexis, and we are going to be reading through the Bible together. And I've got some friends that will be helping us. So let's get started.
7: Episode 319 today in the South Florida Daily Orthodox Scriptures for Kids studios. It's beautiful to be here with everyone in our virtual gathering. And when we pray together in church on Sunday, we are together too. Even though we are in different places, isn't that cool? And it's cool that Callum is reading. Hey, Callum, what's our chapter?
8: Luke chapter 15.
7: Now today, Callum, we are finishing the parable of the lost son, the prodigal son. We're starting at verse 25, and we'll read all the way till what verse?
8: 32.
7: Magnificent. Let's get started.
8: Now his older brother was in the field, and as he came and drew near to the house and heard music and dancing, so he called one of the servants and asked what these things meant. And he said to him, your brother has come, and because he has received him safe and sound, your father has killed the fatted calf. But he was angry

0: said to his father, "No, these many years I've been serving you, I never transgressed your commandment at any time, and yet you never gave me a young goat that I might make merry with my friends. But as soon as this son of yours came, who has devoured your livelihood with harlots, you killed the fatted calf for him." And he said to him, "Son, you are always with me, and all that I have is yours." It was right that he should make merry and be glad, for your brother was dead and is alive again, and was lost and is found.
1: Beautiful, Callum. Thank you. So today we finish the story of the lost son, also called the prodigal son. We heard last time how the son got lost, realized his mistake, and came home, and how the father welcomed him home. And I said that this story is a description of how God is with us always, always wanting us to come home. Today we hear how the older brother felt about it. Basically, he felt, "Not fair. Why are you so nice to him after he left and did so many wrong things? How come you let him come back home so easily? You shouldn't have let him come home. And certainly you shouldn't throw him a party." That's how the brother felt. He was thinking about what was fair. Jesus is teaching us that there's a difference between what is fair and love. God does not do what is fair to us. God loves us. If we had to choose between God being fair and God being loving, I would choose loving every time. If God was going to be fair, probably none of us would be part of his kingdom. But we are in his kingdom because God is loving. So we should be loving to others too. We should never be unfair when being unfair means hurting another person, but loving is stronger than being fair. That's why we can forgive others. We forgive others not because it's fair, but because it is loving. And we learn that from Jesus. So thanks, Callum, for reading for us and for finishing chapter 15 of Luke's Gospel today. I'm Father Alexis, and remember, Christ is in our midst.
0: He is and forever shall be.
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1: Welcome to the Daily Orthodox Scriptures. I'm Father Alexis, and we are reading through the Scriptures each day of the year using the Orthodox Study Bible. Our readings today will be from Fourth Kingdoms, chapters 12 through 14, Psalm 106, verses 31 through 43.

instructor and protector during this time of hiding until Queen Athalia was killed and Joash becomes the new king at 7 years old. Let's begin. Fourth Kingdoms, chapter 12 through chapter 15. Joash was 7 years old when he began to reign. He began his reign in the seventh year of Jehu, and he ruled for 40 years in Jerusalem. His mother's name was Zibiah of Beersheba, and all the days in which Jehoiada the priest enlightened him, Joash did what was right in the eyes of the Lord. However, none of the high places were removed, and the people still sacrificed and burned incense on the high places. And Joash said to the priests, "With regard to all the silver arising from things consecrated, the silver offerings of the house of the Lord, the valuation of the silver assessed for each man, all the silver which comes from the heart of the man who brings it into the house of the Lord, let the priests take for themselves each man from the silver that comes in. But they must maintain the repairs to the temple whenever and whatever repairs are needed." Now it came to be that by the 23rd year of King Joash, the priests had not maintained the repair of the temple. So King Joash called Jehoiada the priest and the other priests and said to them, "Why have you not repaired and maintained the temple? Now take the silver from the treasury and use it to repair and maintain the temple." So the priests, all with one voice, agreed they would not receive any more silver from the people until they had made all the repairs to the temple. Then Jehoiada the priest took a chest, bored a hole in its lid, and placed it on the right side of the altar in the house of the Lord. Then the priests who kept the weights put in the chest all the money found in the house of the Lord. And it came to be that whenever they noticed a large amount of silver in the chest, the king's scribe and the high priest put it in bags and weighed the silver found that day in the house of the Lord. Then they gave the silver a portion for repairs into the hands of those who did the work, who had the oversight of the house of the Lord, to the carpenters and builders who worked on the house of the Lord, to the masons, to the hewers of stone, to the buyers of wood, to make all repairs to the house of the Lord, and for all things discharged to maintain the house of the Lord. However, silver doors, nails, bowls, and trumpets, any vessel of gold or vessel of silver, were not to be made from any of the silver brought into the house of the Lord, for this was given to the workmen who repaired the house of the Lord with it. For they did not require an account from the men into whose hands they delivered the silver, for the workmen dealt faithfully. Money for a sin offering, and money for a trespass offering, and any money brought into the house of the Lord went to the priests. In those days Hazael, king of Syria, went up to wage war against Gath, and they captured it. Then Hazael set his face to war against Jerusalem. So Joash, king of Judah, took all the sacred things dedicated by his fathers, Jehoshaphat and Jehoram and Ahaziah, kings of Judah, his own sacred things, all the gold found in the treasuries of the house of the Lord and in the king's house, and sent them on to Hazael, king of Syria. Then Hazael went away from Jerusalem. Now the rest of the acts of Joash, in everything he did, are these not written in the book of the Chronicles of the Kings of Judah? And his servants rose up and formed a conspiracy and killed Joash in the house of the Milo in Selah. For Jozachar the son of Shimeath and Jehozabad the son of Shomer, his servants, struck him, and he died. And they buried him with his fathers in the city of David. Then Amaziah his son reigned in his place. In the 23rd year of Joash, the son of Ahaziah, king of Judah, Jehoahaz, the son of Jehu,

0: came king over Israel in Samaria and ruled 17 years. And he did evil in the eyes of the Lord, and followed the sins of Jeroboam the son of Nebat, who led Israel to sin. He did not depart from them. Thus the Lord was roused to anger against Israel, and he delivered them into the hand of Hazael, king of Syria, and into the hand of the son of Hadad, the son of Hazael, for all their days. But Jehoahaz pleaded with the Lord, and the Lord heard him, for he saw the oppression of Israel, because the king of Syria oppressed them. Then the Lord gave deliverance to Israel, so they escaped from under the hand of the Syrians, and the sons of Israel dwelt in their habitations as before. But still they did not depart from the sins of the house of Jeroboam, who led Israel to sin, but walked in them. Indeed, the wooden image remained in Samaria. Yet there were no more troops left for Jehoahaz except 50 horsemen, 10 chariot drivers, and 10,000 infantry. For the king of Syria destroyed them and made them like dust to be trampled. Now the rest of the acts of Jehoahaz, everything he did, and his mighty acts, are these not written in the book of the Chronicles of the Kings of Israel? So Jehoahaz rested with his fathers, and they buried him in Samaria. Then Joash, his son, ruled in his place. In the 37th year of Joash, king of Judah, Jehoash, the son of Jehoahaz, became king over Israel in Samaria, and ruled for 16 years. And he did evil in the eyes of the Lord. He did not depart from all the sins of Jeroboam, the son of Nebat, who led Israel to sin. He walked in them. Now the rest of the acts of Joash, everything he did, and his might in fighting with Amaziah, king of Judah, is all this not written in the book of the Chronicles of the Kings of Israel? And Joash slept with his fathers, and Jeroboam sat upon his throne in Samaria along the sons of Israel. Elisha became sick with an illness from which he would die. Joash, king of Israel, came down to him and wept before him, and said, my father, the chariots of Israel and their horsemen. And Elisha said to him, take a bow and some arrows. So he brought him a bow and some arrows. Then he said to the king, put your hand on the bow. So he put his hand on it, and Elisha put his hands on the king's hands. Then he said, open the east window. And he opened it. Then Elisha said, shoot the arrow with the bow. And he shot. And Elisha said, an arrow of the Lord's deliverance, an arrow of release from Syria, for you will strike the Syrians at Aphek till their end. Then Elisha said to him, take the bow of an archer. And he did. And he said to the king of Israel, strike the ground. So the king struck 3 times and stopped. Then the man of God was grieved and said, if you had struck 5 or 6 times, then you would have struck Syria till you had destroyed it. But now you shall strike Syria only 3 times. Now Elisha died, and they buried him. Then in the following year, the raiding bands from Moab invaded the land. And it came to pass, as they were burying a man, they beheld a lightly armed band of raiders, and cast the man into the tomb of Elisha. When the man touched the bones of Elisha, he revived and stood up on his feet. Now Hazael, king of Syria, oppressed Israel all the days of Jehoahaz, but the Lord had mercy on them. He pitied them and watched over them because of his covenant with Abraham, Isaac, and Jacob. Thus he did not want to destroy them or cast them from his presence. Now Hazael, king of Syria, died. Then the grandson of Hadad reigned in his place. And Jehoash, the son of Jehoahaz, returned and captured the cities out of the hand of the grandson of Hazael, the cities which he took from the hand of Jehoahaz his father in the war. Joash defeated him 3 times and recaptured the cities of Israel. In the 2nd year of Joash, the son of Jehoahaz, king of Israel, Amaziah, the son of Joash, king of Judah, became king. He was 25 years old when he became king, and he ruled for 29 years in Jerusalem. His mother's name was Jehoadan of Jerusalem. He did what was right in the eyes of the Lord, yet not like his father David. He did everything as did his father Joash. However, he did not remove the high places, and the people still sacrificed and burned incense on the high places. And it came to be, when the kingdom was established in his hand, Amaziah had his servants who had murdered his father struck with a deadly blow. But he did not have the sons of the murderers put to death, for just as it is written in the book of the law of Moses, as the Lord commanded, saying, "Fathers shall not face death on behalf of their sons, nor shall sons face death on behalf of their father, but each one shall face death for his own sin." He killed 10,000 Edomites in the Valley of Salt, and took Selah by war, and called it Jokthiel until this day. Then Amaziah sent messengers to Jehoash, the son of Jehoahaz, the son of Jehu, king of Israel, saying, "Come here, let us look one another in the face." So Jehoash, king of Israel, sent to Amaziah, king of Judah, saying, "The thistle that was in Lebanon sent to the cedar that was in Lebanon, saying, 'Give your daughter to my son as wife.' But wild beasts of the fields in Lebanon passed by and trampled the thistle. You indeed defeated Edom, and your heart lifts you up. So while sitting at your house, be glorified in yourself. Why wrangle in your hateful feelings and fall to your destruction, and Judah with you?" But Amaziah did not heed the words. So the king of Israel went up, and he and Amaziah king of Judah looked one another in the face at Beth Shemesh of Judah. Thus Judah fell before Israel, and every man fled to his tent. Then Jehoash, son of Jehoahaz, king of Israel, captured Amaziah, king of Judah, the son of Jehoash, the son of Ahaziah, at Beth Shemesh. And Jehoash came to Jerusalem and broke down 400 cubits of the wall of Jerusalem, from the gate of Ephraim to the corner gate. He took the silver and gold and all the vessels found in the house of the Lord, and in the treasuries of the king's house, and the indentured servants, and returned to Samaria. Now the rest of the acts of Jehoash, including all he did in his might, how he fought with Amaziah king of Judah, are these not written in the book of the Chronicles of the kings of Israel? So Jehoash rested with his fathers, and was buried in Samaria with the kings of Israel. Then Jeroboam his son ruled in his place. Amaziah the son of Joash, king of Judah, lived 15 years after the death of Jehoash, the son of Jehoahaz, king of Israel. Now the rest of the acts of Amaziah, and all he did, are these not written in the book of the Chronicles of the kings of Judah? They plotted a conspiracy against Amaziah in Jerusalem, and he fled to Lachish. But they sent after him to Lachish, and there they put him to death. They brought him on horses, and he was buried at Jerusalem with his fathers in the city of David. Afterwards, all the people of Judah took Azariah when he was 16 years old and made him king in place of his father Amaziah. After the king rested with his fathers, Azariah rebuilt Elath and restored it to Judah. In the 15th year of Amaziah the son of Joash, Jeroboam the son of Joash became king over Israel in Samaria and ruled for 41 years. And he did evil in the eyes of the Lord, and did not depart from all the sins of Jeroboam the son of Nebat, who led Israel to sin. He rescued the people from the territory of Israel, from the entrance to Hamath as far as the Sea of the Arabah, in accordance with the word the Lord God of Israel spoke through his servant Jonah, the son of Amittai, the prophet from Gath-Hepher. For the Lord saw that the affliction of Israel was very bitter, that they were few in number, lacking much, and forsaken, and there was no one to come to the aid of Israel. And the Lord said he would not blot out the seed of Israel from beneath heaven. So he delivered them by the hand of Jeroboam the son of Joash. Now the rest of the acts of Jeroboam, and all that he did, and his power to wage war, and how he rescued Damascus and Hamath of Judah for Israel, are these not written in the book of the Chronicles of the Kings of Israel? So Jeroboam rested with his fathers, the kings of Israel. Then Azariah, the son of Amaziah, ruled in his place. Psalm 106, verses 31 through 43. Let them give thanks to the Lord for his mercies and his wonders to the sons of men. Let them exalt him in the assembly of the people and praise him in the seat of the elders. He turned rivers into a desert and streams of water into dry ground, a fruitful land into salt water because of the evils of those living there. He turned the desert into pools of water and a land without water into streams of water. Then he caused the hungry to dwell there, and established a city for habitation. They sowed fields and planted vineyards, and produced much fruit. So he blessed them, and they were multiplied exceedingly, and their cattle did not diminish, but they were diminished and maltreated by the affliction of evils and pain. Contempt was poured out on princes, and he made them wander in an impassable place where there was no road. Yet he helped the poor man out of his poverty and made his families like a flock. The righteous shall see this and be glad, and all lawlessness shall stop its mouth. Who is wise and shall keep these things and shall understand the mercies of the Lord? Proverbs chapter 23, verses 28 through 32. Who has woe? Who has tumult? Who has condemnation? Who has unpleasantness and gossip? Who has afflictions with no purpose? Whose eyes are pale? Is it not those who linger long with wines? Is it not those who hunt for the whereabouts of drinking parties? Do not be drunk with wine, but keep company with righteous men, and keep company in public walks. For if you set your eyes to the bowls and cups, afterward you will walk about more naked than ground meat. And at last he stretches himself out as one bitten by a serpent, and the venom spreads through him as one bitten by a horned serpent. John chapter 3, verses 1 through 21. There was a man of the Pharisees named Nicodemus, a ruler of the Jews. This man came to Jesus by night and said to him, Rabbi, we know that you are a teacher come from God, for no one can do these signs that you do unless God is with him. Jesus answered and said to him, Most assuredly I say to you, unless one is born again, he cannot see the kingdom of God. Nicodemus said to him, How can a man be born when he is old? Can he enter a second time into his mother's womb and be born? Jesus answered, Most assuredly I say to you, unless one is born of water and the Spirit, he cannot enter the kingdom of God. That which is born of the flesh is flesh, and that which is born of the Spirit is spirit. Do not marvel that I said to you, You must be born again. The wind blows where it wishes, and you hear the sound of it, but cannot tell where it comes from and where it goes. So is everyone who is born of the Spirit. Nicodemus answered and said to him, How can these things be? Jesus answered and said to him, Are you the teacher of Israel and do not know these things? Most assuredly I say to you, we speak what we know and testify what we have seen, and you do not receive our witness. If I have told you earthly things and you do not believe, how will you believe if I tell you heavenly things? No one has ascended to heaven but he who came down from heaven, that is, the Son of Man who is in heaven. And as Moses lifted up the serpent in the wilderness, even so must the Son of Man be lifted up, that whoever believes in him should not perish, but have eternal life. For God so loved the world that he gave his only begotten Son, that whoever believes in him should not perish, but have everlasting life. For God did not send his Son into the world to condemn the world, but that the world through him might be saved. He who believes in him is not condemned, but he who does not believe is condemned already, because he has not believed in the name of the only begotten Son of God. And this is the condemnation, that the light has come into the world, and men loved darkness rather than light, because their deeds were evil. For everyone practicing evil hates the light and does not come to the light, lest his deeds should be exposed. But he who does the truth comes to the light, that his deeds may be clearly seen that they have been done in God. In his conversation with Nicodemus, Jesus tells him that he needs to be born again. It can also be translated as born from above. In other words, it's a new birth, but a heavenly one, not an earthly one. We have seen allusions to this in a way in the first chapter where Jesus says that he is the true light. There is the earthly light and the heavenly light. He wants us to see with the heavenly, not simply the earthly. And Jesus also is life. We are only fully alive in him. So he's telling Nicodemus, if he wants to see properly, if he wants to be truly alive, he needs a new birth, a heavenly one. And for us, as Orthodox Christians, we recognize this happening when we are baptized in the name of the Father and of the Son and of the Holy Spirit. Our first birth is from our mother, and the second birth when we emerge from the font. And we believe that God blesses us at this time. A new birth has happened, but we need to continue to grow, to accept and apply this new birth. There's nothing magical or automatic about it. We have entered the realm of heaven, but we still have wills that can pull us to earth. Well, this passage is very clear that being a Christian means we can't look at things the way we would if we were of the earth. We need to see with new eyes, the eyes of Christ. I'd also like to say something about our Old Testament reading. There's a section towards the end of chapter 13 in today's reading from Fourth Kingdoms where a year after Elisha had died and was buried, another man was being buried next to Elisha, and when the dead man's body touched Elisha's bones, the man came back to life. In the church, we call the remains of the departed faithful relics. Saint Cyril of Jerusalem wrote, "Though the soul is not present, a power resides in the bodies of the saints because of the righteous soul which has, for so many years, dwelt in it." So, therefore, we venerate relics, but we don't worship them. There are objects that are holy and somehow carry a power or energy of God. They may be the bodies of righteous people or other objects as well. The Ark itself carried the two tablets with the Ten Commandments, a jar of manna, and the rod of Aaron. These were certainly holy relics venerated by the people. In the book of Acts, handkerchiefs or aprons that had been used by the Apostle Paul brought healing to those who came in contact with them. We don't see these people or these objects apart from God. A handkerchief has no power by itself, nor a righteous saint, but God works through people and things. Therefore, our recognition of God's work through people or things brings us closer to experiencing the God who works wonders. So, in the Orthodox Church, we have relics, healing icons, holy oil, and the like. While we never worship these things, for worship is reserved for God alone, we are thankful when we have an opportunity to be close to these people and things, to venerate them, and to ask for God's blessing through our contact with them. I'm Father Alexis, and remember, Christ is in our midst.
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2: Come and study the Holy Scriptures with us as Father Stephen DeYoung teaches verse by verse on the podcast, The Whole Counsel of God. Father Stephen holds a PhD in biblical studies and is an Orthodox priest serving at Archangel Gabriel Orthodox Church in Lafayette, Louisiana.
3: Okay, we'll go ahead and get started. We're going to get started here in just a moment. We're going to be picking up at the beginning of Leviticus chapter 13. So I'm not going to spend too long doing recap because we're in a section here. As we've talked about before, in the structure of Leviticus, there are sort of narrative portions that are kind of separated by legislative material, you might call it, commandments, instructions. And so we had a big series of instructions about sacrifices and sacrificial ritual. And then we had the narrative section describing the ordination of the priests, the first priests, Aaron as high priest, and then his sons. And then we had the narrative portion about the end of Aaron's first couple of sons, the ordination of the next two. And then last time we got into another period of commandments, these being about what you are and aren't allowed to eat. And then we briefly at the end of last time talked about the period of purification for women after giving birth. So everybody, I think, gave thanks that they were not Jewish, so they could eat owls and nighthawks and sparrows. But as we pick up, obviously, as we mentioned before we started recording, we've got a long section, multiple chapters here, about dealing with leprosy coming up. And so that's not sort of directly connected to what we were talking about last time. So what is the overarching connection here, now that we're into this material? We're going to get, in chapter 16, we're going to get another portion that's both narrative and instructive, because it's going to talk about the Day of Atonement. So it's going to be both God instructing them how to do the ritual and then them doing it the first time when we get to chapter 16. And then after that, we're going to go back to commandment material. So, but what is there that sort of ties all this together? Is this just a bunch of random stuff thrown in a pot? Well, remember when we were going through the sacrifices, we talked about what the sacrifices are doing, right? How the sacrifices were part of this sort of sin maintenance system that was allowing the camp and thereby the Israelites to maintain sort of a higher level of purity or holiness than the surrounding world, right? We talked about that's why we have these commandments about clean and unclean animals last time, for example, or purification after childbirth. There's this idea of ceremonial cleanness. So we distinguish between there's clean and unclean, and then there's sin, and those aren't the same thing, right? Going to the bathroom makes you unclean. It's not a sin, right? All kinds of things make you unclean that aren't sins. And we talked about at the end of last time, the confusion over like a woman having a period of purification after childbirth. People who don't understand that distinction think that saying, you know, women are evil or giving birth is evil or blah, blah, blah. None of that has anything to do with sin, right? That has to do with clean and unclean, right? And purification and cleansing. And so those overarching themes are what is grouping all of these things together. The idea of distinguishing between clean and unclean, right? And the idea of How do you cleanse and purify that which has become unclean to make it clean again? And even sometimes, when can you do that and when can't you do that? Right? So you find a dead animal, there's no way to make that clean so that you can eat it. Right? But a woman who's given birth is unclean, and we have the instructions. Here's how she becomes clean again and rejoins the general flow of society. Right? So that's the overriding theme that we've got going through here. And so when we have the narrative portions and when we see the sacrificial rituals, those are part of maintaining that, right? And then the commandments are all about distinguishing between those things. And so that's why we're now going to talk about leprosy, because leprosy, as we'll talk more about here, is a form of uncleanness, and that it not only makes people suffering from it unclean, but potentially things they touch, things they handle, the homes where they live, right? And so how do you deal with that? Not just with how do you deal with the people, but how do you deal with the possessions and things that may be contaminated or infected with this condition? It's also important to say, before we dive in, that the word leprosy, as it's used here in Leviticus, is not just referring to one particular disease, right? So it's not just referring to like Hansen's disease, which is probably, well, I don't know about probably anymore. I don't know what people think when they hear the word leprosy. But when I was a kid, when I heard the Bible story stuff, people always described Hansen's disease, which is a condition in which basically parts of the body, usually at the extremities, so starting with noses, fingers, toes, those kind of things, the flesh starts to necrotize, literally starts to die. And you get gangrene. You either die pretty quickly or you go do a series of amputations and die a little more slowly. Truly, truly a horrible disease. But that's not like one for one what they're talking about. So Hansen's disease, they would call that leprosy, but there are a lot of other conditions that they would also describe with that word. And basically what that word means, the word that's translated leprosy here in Leviticus, is just contagious skin condition. And they're not even probably distinguishing things related to parasites from things related to, you know, genetic disorder, things related to bacterial infection. Right? They're not, because of course they don't know what a bacterial infection is. You know, they don't necessarily, unless the parasites are visible, they don't necessarily know the parasites are there, right, etc. So this is treating broadly people suffering from contagious skin conditions. And that's why we're going to see rules for how you could be declared clean from it. Because of course there are some contagious skin conditions that you can completely recover from, right? There are others that you can't, and there are some that you can but might not, right? But so we're going to have rules related to that. Leviticus chapter 13, verse 1. Now the Lord spoke to Moses and Aaron, saying, when a man has a scar on the surface of his skin or a shiny spot, and it appears to be a leprous infection, he is to be brought to Aaron the priest or to one of his sons the priests. The priest shall examine the infection on the surface of his skin, and if the hair in the infection has turned white, and the infection appears deeper than the surface of his skin, it is a leprous infection. Thus the priest shall examine him and pronounce him unclean. So we already get some of the criteria. So someone's got something on their skin. You know, today we'd go to a dermatologist and say, hey, this looks funny, is that? But so they look at it, the priest looks at it. Does it go deeper than the surface of the skin? Is there a change in the coloration of the hair? These are some of the same things they look for now in determining what something is. And then the priest will announce whether it's considered in this leprosy category or not. If it is, then that person is considered unclean because of that infection. Now notice, it's the priest who does this, not the judges, not the elders of the people, not Moses. so later not the king. What do they decide? Matters of disputes and matters related to sin. This person stole my goat. No, I didn't. It's my baby. No, it's my baby. Solomon says, split the baby. We'll get there. But those are issues of sin, right? Where a judgment has to be issued. Priests don't do that. But what priests do is, remember when we were reading about the ordination, they distinguish between clean and unclean. Because issues related to commandments and commandment keeping, those issues are over here. Issues of sin are over here. Uncleanness is over here. They're dealt with by different people in different ways. And I know I'm hammering on this. When we get to the Day of Atonement and we start talking about atonement, this is going to be very important that sort of what we would call the legal system is over here. And what priests do with sacrifice and everything is over here and separate. They're not related. Verse 4, but if the shiny spot on the surface of his skin is white, but appears to be no more than skin deep, and its hair has not turned white but is dark, the priest shall quarantine him for 7 days. Now, obviously, the word quarantine is not there in the original, but it's more like put him by himself, right? Separate him from the rest of the group so that they can watch and see if there's any change. Then the priest shall examine him on the 7th day, and indeed, if the infection appears as it was and is not spread on the skin, the priest shall quarantine him another 7 days. Then the priest shall examine him again on the 7th day, and indeed, if the infection is dark and is not spread on the skin, the priest shall pronounce him clean. It is only a spot, and he shall wash his clothes and be clean. Okay, so you end up 2-week sort of spot check. Verse 7, but if the spot happens to spread at all on the skin after he was seen by the priest for his cleansing, then he must be seen by the priest again. So if he leaves, but then looks at it and sees that it looks like it's spreading, he's got to go back to the priest and say, oh, it looks like it's spreading. So if the priest sees the spot has indeed spread on the skin, the priest shall pronounce him unclean. It is leprosy. Verse 9, when the leprous infection is on a man, he shall be brought to the priest. The priest shall examine him. And indeed, if the scar on the skin is white and has turned the hair white and some of the flesh in the scar is healthy and alive, it is an old leprosy on the surface of his skin. The priest shall pronounce him unclean and shall quarantine him, for he is unclean. So this is, you know, you've got an old cut and it doesn't look good, but you can see that it's healing is the idea. That's the, there's some flesh inside that's alive, like, oh, it's healing. And so that's why he's sort of separated. Well, you're going to be separated until it heals, is the idea. But if leprosy breaks out all over the skin, and it covers from head to foot all the skin of the one with the infection, according to the full examination of the priest, then the priest shall consider, and indeed, if the leprosy covers the entire surface of his skin, he shall pronounce clean him who has the infection, because it all turned white, he is clean. Now, that sounds weird, and it's because it's translated weird. So wait, if it's all over your body, you're clean now? The idea here is if there's been some kind of change in skin tone or pigment, but it's consistent across his whole body. So it's not like a spot or a mark. So it's not like I show up and there's this big white spot with no pigmentation on my arm. But if it's like, I look a lot lighter than I did a few weeks ago, but it's my whole body. And the priest verifies, no, whole body, same color, right? It's not patchy. It's not, then that's just a change in your pigmentation. That's not leprosy. Verse 14, but in whatever day an open wound appears on him, he shall be unclean, right? So if that change happens and it happens over the whole body, but there are sores, that's what wound is basically talking about there. There's sores that even if it's over the whole body, wait, that's an infection. Thus the priest shall examine the open wound and pronounce him unclean. For an open wound is unclean, it is leprosy. But if the surface of the skin is restored and turns white again, he shall come to the priest. The priest shall examine him, and indeed, if the infection is turned white, the priest shall pronounce clean him who has the infection, he is clean. So if you have someone, whole skin color changes, there's sores, he's unclean, the sores all heal, but he's still paler than he used to be, then he's clean once the sores are gone. Verse 18, if one's body develops an ulcer in the skin, and it is healed. And in the place of the ulcer, there comes a white scar or a shiny or inflamed spot. It shall be shown to the priest. When the priest sees it, and indeed it appears deeper than the skin and its hair is turned white, the priest shall pronounce him unclean. It is leprosy which broke out in the ulcer. But if the priest examines it, and indeed there is no white hair in it, and it is not deeper than the skin surface, but is dark, the priest shall quarantine him 7 days. But if it should spread over the skin, the priest shall pronounce him unclean. It is a leprous infection which broke out in the ulcer. But if the shiny spot stays in one place and has not spread, it is the scar of the ulcer, and the priest shall pronounce him unclean. So this is trying to separate out. Sometimes someone has an infection, right, in the skin, that skin will cause ulcers and sores to open up on the skin. Those ulcers or sores will heal, but the infection is still there and will break out again. So it's trying to separate those cases where the infection is still there from, okay, there was an ulcer and it healed and now there's a scar. Because a scar and an ongoing infection, obviously, two different things. So that's what this is trying to separate out. And I'll pause here to note, but remember, this is people of the Bronze Age living together in close proximity. And so we talked about, for example, the lengths the Egyptians would go to keep lice from spreading, like shaving their whole bodies, like shaving their heads and their eyebrows and their right, everything to try to keep lice from spreading because they had a perpetual problem, right? These kind of problems that we take for granted now because of our modern hygiene, right? We have hot and cold running water. Most of the time in our homes, we have soaps and shampoos and Purell. And even if you get a condition like scabies or something, right? Like you could, there are treatments, there are things you could do, there are ways you could prevent infecting other people. These are people living side by side in tents who are coming in much closer. There's not that level of hygiene. And so these issues become really crucial for maintaining functioning society. Verse 24, or if one's body receives a burn on its skin by fire, and the open wound of the burn becomes a bright spot, reddish white or white, the priest shall examine it, and indeed if the hair of the bright spot is turned white, and it appears deeper than the skin, it is leprosy broken out in the skin. Therefore the priest shall pronounce him unclean, it is a leprous infection. So this is talking about examining burns to see whether they've been infected. Right, because again, we don't know about bacteria. So we're not separating out a bacterial infection of a burn wound from some other kind of skin condition. These are all leprosy. Verse 26, but if the priest examines it, and indeed there are no white hairs in the bright spot, and it is not deeper than the skin, but is dark, then the priest shall quarantine him 7 days. Then the priest shall examine him on the seventh day. If it has at all spread over the skin, the priest shall pronounce him unclean. It is a leprous infection broken out in the ulcer. All right, so you check to see if it spreads. That's one very good way to see if it's an infection. But if the bright spot stays in one place and is not spread on the skin but is dark, it is a scar from the burn. The priest shall pronounce him clean. If a man or woman appears to have a leprous infection on the head or the beard, lots of women get beard infections. So if someone has it, the priest shall examine the infection. And indeed, if it appears deeper than the skin and there is thin yellow hair in it, the priest shall pronounce him unclean. It is a lesion, a leprosy of the head or beard. But if the priest examines the infection of the lesion and indeed it does not appear deeper than the skin and there is no thin yellow hair in it, the priest shall quarantine 7 days, the one who has the infection of the lesion. Then on the seventh day, the priest shall examine the infection and indeed if the lesion has not spread, and there is no yellow hair in it, and the indentation does not appear deeper than the skin, he shall shave himself, but he shall not shave the lesion. Then the priest shall quarantine another 7 days, the one who has the lesion. On the seventh day, the priest shall examine the lesion, and indeed, if the lesion is not spread over the skin, and the indentation does not appear deeper than the skin, the priest shall pronounce him clean. He shall wash his clothes and be clean. But if the lesion happens to spread at all on the skin after his cleansing, the priest shall examine him, and indeed, if the lesion is spread over the skin, the priest need not seek for yellow hair. He is unclean. But if the lesion appears to be at a standstill, and there is black hair grown up in it, the lesion is healed, he is clean, and the priest shall pronounce him clean. have to keep in mind, there aren't blondes running around in ancient Israel, right? So the idea here is that the yellow hair is that it's marked with infectious, likely pus, right? Verse 38, if a man or a woman has bright spots on the skin of the body, specifically shining white spots, the priest shall look, and indeed, if the bright spots on the skin of the body are shining white spots, it is eczema, he is clean. Verse 40, I'm not going to look up at anybody in the room. As for the man whose hair has fallen from his head, he is bald, but he is clean. In fact, Mr. Clean is bald, right? So we should have seen this coming. He whose hair has fallen from his forehead, he is bald on the forehead, but he is clean. Now, if there is on the bald head or bald forehead a reddish-white infection, it is leprosy breaking out on his bald head or his bald forehead. So just the loss of hair, not a problem. But if when the hair's gone, you see things, other things going on. I hit my head a lot as a kid, well into my teen years, so I can never shave my head. It'll look like a terrain map of the Balkans up there. I'm pretty sure if I do. But that would not necessarily be unclean. That would just be ridges and look like a Klingon or something. Then the priest shall examine him, and indeed if the infection of the reddish-white skin on his bald head or on his bald forehead is like the form of leprosy on the skin of the body, he is a leprous man. The priest shall surely pronounce him unclean. His infection is on his head. Now, this is, I just want to point this out here. This is an important thing. So it's important when we read the Bible that we learn certain phrases and euphemisms and things in the biblical languages. So without naming names, earlier today we found out that someone in this room didn't know what the bad penny was that keeps turning up. So this is an English phrase. But you can imagine if English is not your first language and you saw someone walk into a room and someone said, oh, there's the bad penny, they would be confused. They would say, what? The same thing's true with Hebrew and Greek. There are turns of phrase. And for example, when someone in the Old Testament, and we're going to get to this in some of the stories later on in Joshua and Judges and stuff, but it says that someone covered their feet. That means they're going to the bathroom because you would drop your clothing onto your feet when you did that. And so that's just a way of referring to someone relieving themselves, right? In a kind of euphemistic way, covered his feet. But even once you know those, sometimes the same phrase could be used to mean something else. I'll give you an example. It's a very common translation of what the six-winged seraphim are doing in Isaiah that says, with two they covered their faces, two wings, they covered their faces. With two they flew, and with two they covered their feet. That is not implying that the seraphim were flying around and going to the bathroom. Okay, right? Like, that's not what it's saying. So, you will get people who will go into portions of the Torah that talk about something someone did being on their head, being on their own head. His death is on his own head. And people will say, well, this is referring to guilt or this is referring to responsibility. But sometimes that phrase, like here, his infection is on his head, just means his infection is on his head. Now, I have to say, why do I have to say this? Because this isn't saying he's guilty of something and that's why he has leprosy. None of this is a sin issue. None of these people who get declared unclean are bad people or sinned or did something wicked and that's why they got leprosy. And it's important. I know I keep beating on it, but we've had the other view so in our head that uncleanness is sin and sin is uncleanness and those two things are the same thing that I have to bang a little on. No, they're not. They're two different things. Verse 45, now the clothes of the leper on whom the infection is shall be torn and his head uncovered and he shall cover his mouth and he shall be called unclean. He shall be unclean all the days he has the infection, he shall be unclean. He is unclean and he shall dwell apart. His way of life shall be outside the camp. There's going to be several reasons why people will live outside the camp, not just this. So this isn't just about them having a constant leper colony trailing them. They're also, for example, when men go into battle, they're going to spend a certain amount of time outside the camp when they return, being purified. And this is, we now see this as an early way of dealing with what we call PTSD. So there are several reasons where someone will be called for various reasons to kind of remove themselves from the camp for a period of time of purification. Verse 47. Also, if a garment has a leprous infection in it, whether it is a woolen garment or a linen garment, whether it is the warp or woof of linen or wool, whether in leather or in anything made of leather, and if the infection is greenish or reddish in the garment or in the leather, whether in the warp or in the woof or in anything made of leather, then it is a leprous infection and shall be shown to the priest. So this is talking about, in fact, there's infectious material in the... The priest shall examine the infection and quarantine him who has the infection 7 days. Then he shall examine the infection on the seventh day. If the infection has spread in the garment, either in the warp or in the woof, in the leather or in anything made of leather, the infection is an active leprosy. It is unclean. Therefore, he shall burn the garment with the infection, whether the warp or woof, in wool or linen, or in anything of leather. For it is an active leprosy. The garment shall be burned in the fire. But if the priest examines it, and indeed the infection has not spread in the garment, either in the warp or the woof, or in anything made of the leather, then the priest shall order that the object with the infection be washed, and he shall quarantine it another 7 days. Then the priest shall examine the infection after it is washed, and indeed, if the infection has not changed its color, though the infection has not spread, it is unclean. It shall be burned in the fire, for it is firmly established in the garment, either in the warp or the woof. So basically this is, you see if that stuff spreads. If it does, you've got an infective garment, you burn it. If it doesn't spread, when you first check it, you wash it. See if that gets rid of the discoloration and stuff. If washing doesn't, then you burn it, right? If the washing cleans it, then okay. If the priest examines it, and indeed the infection is dark after washing it, he shall tear it out of the garment, whether out of the warp or the woof or the leather. But if it appears again in the garment, either in the warp or the woof or in anything made of leather, it is a spreading leprosy, and that garment with the infection shall be burned with fire. But if you wash the garment, either warp or woof or anything made of leather, and the infection disappeared from it, then it shall be washed a second time and shall be clean. This is the law of the leprous infection in a garment of wool or linen, either in the warp or woof or in anything made of leather, to pronounce it clean or to pronounce it unclean. So remember, reason we got garments here is not just that, you know, pus or something, but we're including parasites and things that could, bugs, right, form colonies in clothing and thereby spread or reinfect the person who's trying to be purified.
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3: 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Father Spyridon Bailey is a priest of the Diocese of Great Britain and Western Europe of the Russian Orthodox Church outside of Russia, serving in England and Ireland. On this video podcast, he applies the teaching of the Church Fathers to modern life with reference to the Sunday Gospels. Here now is Father Spyridon.
4: In the name of the Father, and of the Son, and of the Holy Spirit. Amen. Every warrior must be properly prepared for battle, and every Christian must be ready for spiritual warfare, because entering battle unprepared inevitably leads to defeat. This spiritual reality must be at the forefront of our minds always, our whole life. The war doesn't end, the spiritual warfare doesn't end in our lives so long as we have breath. While we are alive, we are in the battlefield. And every moment, every day, we must be ready. We must be prepared. And the Church Fathers guide us in this preparation. The Church Fathers have fought the very same spiritual battles that we face. Sometimes those battles feel very personal to us, very specific to our lives. But we can be assured that the Church Fathers have faced those very same battles. And not only faced them, but they've been victorious. And so they leave us guidance. They tell us how to be victorious in these spiritual battles. The Church Fathers tell us that preparation begins immediately we wake in the morning. Every day, as soon as we wake, we should immediately pray, not necessarily stand and say our full morning prayers, but immediately before we do anything else, before we wander on down to the bathroom, before anything. The moment our feet touch the ground, let it prompt us to make the sign of the cross. Let us turn to an icon. Let us kiss the icon. Let us say the Jesus prayer, even if it's only once. In this way, the body which has become sluggish, which had been slumbering, resting in our bed, is brought back. We remind the body of its purpose for the day. That the master, the soul, takes the body and forces it into this spiritual condition. So let thoughts of God fill our mind immediately. We must say the Jesus prayer before speaking any other words, before anything leaves our lips. Even if it's silently to ourselves, let us say the name of Jesus. And the Church Fathers tell us to remind ourselves that when we begin the day, we should know with certainty that the day will be filled with trials. The day will bring us temptations, inevitably. We must remind ourselves that these trials, these temptations are going to come in the day ahead of us. And that we will have choices to make. So as we say, as we begin to face the day ahead of us, let us remind ourselves, I will make choices this day that will result in spiritual victory or defeat. I am going to choose good or evil today. May God give me strength to make these choices. And at the beginning of the day, the Church Fathers say we should remind ourselves that the angels stand with us, that the saints, the Holy Theotokos, pray for us. They stand with us, they are with us, strengthening us. And we should take courage before the battle, before entering our spiritual warfare. Let us be courageous, knowing that we are not alone. We don't ever fight alone, and even our commander, Christ himself, stands with us. If we are completely obedient to Christ, we follow his commands, his orders, on the front line without hesitation, then we will be safe. Because he gives these orders to protect us, to guide us, out of his love for us. And the Church Fathers tell us that we should say to ourselves that it is better to be victorious or die than it is to surrender. Because so long as we fight for Christ, so long as the battle continues within us,

He not only stands alongside us, but he gives us his strength. He offers us the opportunity to enter into his victory. Not only does he stand beside his troops when things are difficult, when they are laying down their lives for him, it is especially when they are laying down their lives that they experience Christ's strength. That moment when the world says, these men have fallen in battle, there is victory. There is the victory that the world doesn't see. Our enemy sends legions of demons to stir the passions within us. And of course, with centuries of experience, they know exactly how to injure us with temptations. The temptations of pride, of avarice, anger, envy. Everything that the enemy can do to convince us to lay down our shield and pause in the battle, pause from fighting even for a moment. Because the will of Satan is that we abandon the battle and accept the passions. Even for a moment, this is the will of the demons. Every time we choose sin, we are surrendering. And of course, when we surrender beyond the range of our ears, there is the jubilant cry of the demons around us when we surrender, when we give in to the passions, when we fall in battle in this way. The Church Fathers remind us that in battle, we must never be afraid. Our guardian angel encourages us always to remember that he is with us and we mustn't abandon our post. Our unseen commander will appear in the midst of the battle. There is a moment coming when our Lord appears and the war will be over. And those who are in the midst of battle, who are taking up arms and fighting spiritually, will be seen and rewarded by their commander. The war will be over when he comes back. But even now, Christ provides us with everything necessary to stand our ground spiritually. He gives us the gifts of the Holy Spirit, the great shield of faith, the great shield of faith which no arrow from the enemy can ever penetrate. The shield of faith that protects us. And so long as we hold on, Christ even promises to fight for us. But we must cry out to him. Cry out to him for help, for his support. This is his will, that we cry to him. Call to our commander for his strength. Call for his help constantly, knowing, believing that he will come to us in battle. Sometimes, of course, in the heat of battle, it feels that we will be overcome. Perhaps the passions come with such strength, the heat. Perhaps we just feel weak. And when the passions seem unbearable, when the habits of sin and vice seem unbreakable, as they do to so many people, it's then we must keep on struggling and call on his name. His name. No matter how weak we may be, he will not abandon us. Anyone who is willing to fight for him, he recognizes as part of his army. And of course, earthly soldiers fight so courageously for gold, for family and friends, for their homelands. But we Christians are called to fight for eternity, for eternal reward. We're called to fight for our King out of a desire to serve him, to be united to him. And let us remember that his desire to save us is infinitely greater than our desire to be saved. He wills for us to find salvation and offers it to us. He says, "Struggle for me."

0: Take this gift that I offer you. If we are obedient to his commands, we will be saved. Because he offers us every protection, even to share in his victory. But we must resist the temptation to fight alone, to follow our own path, to follow our own will. Again, this is defeat. The name of Jesus Christ is the most powerful spiritual sword. So let his name be on our lips, in our hearts, as much as we're capable. His name, the name of Jesus Christ, cuts down the demons. It is the most powerful spiritual weapon that we have, the very name of Christ. It drives away the passions. We must wield this sword in the battlefield of our hearts. Let the name of Christ be our greatest weapon in our heart. The Church Fathers assure us that the name of Christ, first it helps us to resist the passions. And then the Jesus Prayer helps us to learn to hate the passions. And with time and perseverance, the Church Fathers say, it can even help us to develop the good, the virtues that are so pleasing to God. It helps us to turn away from evil, to embrace the good that God offers us. Spiritual warfare is unavoidable. We are all, every human being, living in a spiritual battlefield. And we can choose. We can choose to participate, to accept the protection and the help that our commander offers us. Or we can ignore it and turn away and become victims who fall in the battlefield. Victims to those who hate us. We are not Christian if we don't struggle and fight against evil. If we don't attempt to abandon our passions, turn against them. If we turn to worldly comforts, to the pleasures of the world, then we abandon God. God who can save us, God who offers us salvation. We turn our back on him when we turn to embrace the things of the world and the temptations that the demons offer us. But no matter how many defeats we've had in our lives, no matter how unworthy we know we are, even to fight in Christ's ranks, our faith must be in his victory. It is in Christ's victory that we fight, that we struggle. Without his victory, we fight for nothing. We have nothing. Christ's victory shall give us the courage, the strength, the faith to fight, to face our enemy. We mustn't let the demons convince us to give up our struggles in exchange for even a few moments, a few hours of pleasure, of comfort in this world. None of us knows if we will ever have the strength to pick up our shield and fight again. If we lay it down, who knows? Who knows if we will have the strength, the grace from God to take up the battle ever again? We must never pause and never end our fight. Because we know that we may have thrown away eternal joy in that moment. We may have thrown away our salvation, even for a short time of worldly sin. It's our calling to fight. We live in a spiritual warfare. And if we choose not to fight, let us be absolutely certain the demons will continue to attack. The demons never abandon their assault, their spiritual assault. And those people who reject Christ, they stand in battle without any armor, without a shield, without a weapon, unaware of the damage that is being done to their soul. But we must have courage and be assured. Christ promises crowns of victory, eternal crowns, for every soldier who even tries, who is willing to fight for him.
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0: Family Matters, empowering marriages and families in the faith. The Center for Family Care, a ministry of the Greek Orthodox Archdiocese, nurtures and empowers families, helping them navigate the joys and challenges of life. Its ministry focuses on equipping families to apply the teachings and practices of the Orthodox faith to every dimension of their lives. 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
1: Welcome to Family Matters. My name is Father Alex Boussetis, and today I'll be speaking with Father Peter Spiro. Our topic is titled, A Conversation on Human Trafficking and Guidelines for Parents. Father Peter is a Greek Orthodox priest of 27 years and has worked in law enforcement agencies for over 15 years as an auxiliary department sheriff, chaplain, and chief chaplain. He is also the director of the Greek Orthodox Archdiocese Freedom Ministry, which is the National Human Trafficking Awareness Ministry. He trains clergy and parishes on human trafficking, offering mitigation techniques within parishes. He also represents the Archdiocese with other governmental, NGO, and faith-based organizations nationally and internationally. In the past several months, Father has represented the Archdiocese as a panelist on human trafficking for the United Nations Church Center in New York, the World Council of Churches Human Rights Advocacy Training, the United Nations Convention on the Eradication of Discrimination Against Women, and the United States Conference of Catholic Bishops in Washington, D.C. He was appointed by Patriarch Bartholomew to the Patriarchal Task Force on Modern-Day Slavery with a focus on human trafficking. Father Peter's married with three children. Welcome, Father Peter.
2: Thank you, Father. It's a joy to be here.
1: Let's start with a conventional definition of human trafficking found on numerous websites, including Homeland Security and the Department of Justice. Quote, human trafficking is the act of recruiting, transporting, transferring, harboring, or receiving individuals through force, fraud, or coercion for the purpose of exploitation. This exploitation may include forced labor, sexual slavery, or other forms of commercial sexual exploitation. Close quote. This is a very intense topic. So before getting into the specifics of that definition and what families should be aware of, tell us, Father, about your background and what led you to this vocation.
2: I started out as a parish priest in Chicago area, and I was solicited by the Illinois State Police to be a chaplain. And then I was solicited from there to be part of the King County Sheriff's Department, where I was an auxiliary deputy and a chaplain there. That totaled about 13 years. And during that time, I started to get introduced to what was happening with human trafficking. This was in the early 2000s. So I started working with law enforcement, and I believe it was in 2002. And by 2010, I had discussions with then Archbishop Demetrius about human trafficking and really what our position was going to be, our involvement to combat it. And it was back then wasn't as well known as it is today as far as the definition of human trafficking or even being able to identify it. I moved to Tennessee, where I served a parish for almost 2 years here, and then was solicited to work for Tennessee Bureau of Investigation. And now I work on the human trafficking unit as a trainer statewide, in addition to my other duties with the Bureau. And I also started a foundation that serves as human trafficking survivors. So we do a bunch of things. We have a clothing outreach. We have boutique services for them, salon services. All these things are free, educational, vocational support, day retreats, documentation services, clothing, housing, decor as far as furnishing apartments and different things. So we do a bunch of different outreaches for human trafficking survivors. And in that, I've networked with the state's, this Nashville's court system and a lot of the state organizations that assist human trafficking survivors. So it's, my life has kind of been guided there starting about 14 years ago now. And now everything I do is human trafficking awareness, and from a law enforcement perspective, from the church perspective, and from an NGO as far as running a foundation.
3: Okay, thank you. So let's return to the definition, and if you can highlight for us, who are the traffickers and who are the victims?
2: Victims can be, a lot of times people think, especially when I speak to churches, because I speak to churches, you know, throughout the country and across the globe in many cases too. Trafficked victims can be from different vulnerabilities that people might not think off the top of their head. For example, someone who is bullied in school has, that's a vulnerability for becoming trafficked. Someone who is in a household that's domestically violent, someone who is a latchkey child, abused at home, sexually abused, vulnerable as far as finances, left alone, gang influence, parents who are drug violent in the household in many different ways. All those increase the vulnerabilities for an individual to be trafficked. So it can really happen to anyone depending on those vulnerabilities being present. And a trafficker is many times known to the trafficked victim before they are trafficked. But a trafficker, I think, in a short definition, would be a master manipulator of a person, someone who really knows how to take the vulnerabilities of a person and turn them against everything that they would think would be rational. So, for example, a trafficker might exploit an individual who is in a household that is domestically violent and say, hey, you know what? We have a safe place for you to go. You can come be with us, and I have a group of people, and we have a safe house, and you can be away, and we're going to take care of you, and all those different manipulations that come. And then we see that traffic victims many times will walk out the door with their trafficker, not knowing that they are going to be exploited into the commercial sex trade or labor or, you know, anything else that would the traffickers can manipulate a person into.
3: So vulnerabilities and really the examples that you offered are much more accessible than I think many of our listeners may realize. This is not just something that happens in a foreign land or in extreme situations, but vulnerabilities and accessibility seems to be at arm's length here.
2: Mm-hmm. There's always been one of the first things that I speak about when I go to speak on human trafficking is the understanding of the differences between kidnapping, smuggling, and trafficking. So a lot of times people don't know the differences between them. So kidnapping is obviously taking someone against their will, but it doesn't necessarily mean that they're going to be exploited sexually. Someone could be kidnapped for a ransom. Someone could be smuggled over the border just to get a better life and maybe not fall into sex trade or some other types of businesses. They might not necessarily be a drug dealer or in the drug trade or whatever. They could just simply be escaping a war-torn country by coming over this way. Trafficking is, so smuggling is the offense against a border, and trafficking is the offense against a human being. So when we talk about someone who's becoming, that is trafficked, a lot of times people think, well, it's only the people coming over the border. And I've been in several interviews and spoken to several individuals who think it's just a border issue. It's part of it, but it's not the entirety of a border issue, because many victims who become trafficked are solicited by their traffickers on apps that are on cell phones, on chat rooms, in through what they would call a bottom girl, who is someone who works for the trafficker, who's out there actively soliciting to bring girls into the life of trafficking through deception. So many churches will say, well, it doesn't happen to us because we have an affluent community, or we're ethnically proud, or whatever the issues are that people think they might be exempt. It's about someone who is looking for acceptance, looking for love, looking for safety, and their vulnerabilities are exploited. And many times too, we see that people with differing mental abilities are become trafficked. And that was a case that was in Greece when I spoke to the sergeant who was in charge of the trafficking unit in Thessaloniki, and he said there was a young girl who was in the court area there. That's kind of a big open area. I'm sure, Father, you know that area in downtown Thessaloniki. And solicited him. And he said, you know, I'm a police officer. And she, you know, she kept soliciting him. And he realized that she was mentally challenged and had some issues and didn't understand that prostitution was illegal. And she also didn't understand that her being trafficked was an issue. She didn't think there was any other way of life because that's what her trafficker said that she needed to do in order to survive. So the exploitation of even the mental abilities or disabilities of a person are also at the fingertips of many traffickers to get a hold of.
3: How can you connect for us the faith with this kind of outreach ministry? Where's the bridge that connects the work that you're doing with our faith and with your personal faith?
2: Well, out of all the years of slavery, if we take from the time of Spartacus, which is a couple hundred years before the time of Christ, we take all the slaves from that time, from 200 years before the time of Christ up until the end of the 20th century, and add them all together, including the oppression of Greece under the Ottomans, including the 350-year transatlantic slave trade, and add all those slaves together, it's less than the amount of victims in the world today. So according to the U.S. State Department, there's about 28 million individuals in the world that are being trafficked currently today, not over the next 5 years, but actually today. So we have a crisis. We have an ethical crisis. We have a crisis of modern-day slavery, as the patriarchate has established that particular task force. And we have an issue of, we have all these slaves that are throughout the world and they're hidden in plain sight from us. And identifying who they are and assisting them is not something that is just a good idea to do. I think it's our duty as Orthodox Christians and as Christians in general to be able to make a difference and speak out against this modern day slavery that transcends color, it transcends race, it transcends everything, even economic status, and affects everywhere on the planet, including, you know, in the United States, it's estimated that there's over 1 million individuals who are currently being trafficked in the United States. So I don't think as a Christian, at least for me, it's about saying what is wrong and trying to make that right, but also bringing awareness so that we don't miss things that are right in front of us. And especially when we're talking about such a large number of individuals throughout the world that are being trafficked, I think everyone needs to be aware of what it is and also be involved in making a difference in whatever way that might be, whatever small, whether it's just simply praying for those in the world who are oppressed by oppressors, or making a difference through donations for organizations that are making a difference, or assisting however they can, or just keeping your eyes open too, and understanding that if each household looked inwardly at their children and said, do my children have any of these vulnerabilities? And as a parent, and especially in your ministry, Father, you have parenting and family life, do we really know what the children are looking at in the household? Do we know who their friends are? Do we know how our behaviors as parents can affect them? And are we doing everything we can to make a place where they're not looking to leave? I'm not saying about, you know, children living in the house until they're 50 years old, but I'm saying that minors, are they looking to run away? Are they looking to escape? And when we look at the average age of trafficked victims, it's 14 years old. So we're talking about minors. We're talking about little children who don't know any better. They don't know actively about the risks of being on the internet. Many times it's just, let me escape. Let me go find something better. And they run into people who completely exploit that and try to destroy their souls.
3: So let's address child safety and vulnerabilities in the household that increase the risk of trafficking. Where do we start and what can parents do?
2: I think one of the key things that the parents need to do is understand who is around your children, what's their friend base, what is their, what makes them excited about things in life. Are you connecting with them, or you just come home and sit down and they're in the other room and you don't speak to them at all until they leave the next day and you give them their lunch to go to school? Do you know who they're hanging around with? Do you have access to some of the information that they might be accessing on the internet? Do you know what apps they're on? Do you have the ability to understand where they're going? I know that a lot of parents have programs that GPS where their children are, and they can kind of see that. But when the child is trafficked, that's one of the first things that gets turned off, and that's turned off by the trafficker. So that's not a safety, fail-safe device on everything. But when I was here in Nashville, and I went out when we had the Covenant shooting, I was called out on scene for that. And you just think, those things are brewing in households. And I'm not talking just about, school shooters, but there's a lot of issues that are brewing within children in households. And if we don't know what they are and we can't extract them in a loving way from our children or have a relationship of discussion, and also a sense of realism of what the example of the parents are too, for the children, then it's an issue. So if a husband and wife are fighting all the time, your child might be fine, but they might just want to get out of that line of fire. They might just want to get away. I'm tired of hearing mama, cry. I'm tired of hearing daddy break things when he's drunk, or whatever those things are. Those are issues that can happen in any household. And I think, from a pastoral perspective, when I speak to clergy, I say, those are things that we really need to dial into as clergymen. When we speak to people, it's not just creating an atmosphere that would allow for a child to become trafficked, but also making sure that we don't have the consumers on the other end who are consuming the traffic victims too. So when you have someone in a household that might have a propensity for child pornography or something, of that sort, is their care taken? Is there an appropriate approach to mitigating that and getting help so that that doesn't develop from something that would be on a computer screen into, sometimes computer screens exploit children too, as we saw in COVID, where the traffickers went online with exploiting individuals.
3: Okay. During the introduction and somewhat of some of the information you've shared, can you tell us just a few things about the Freedom Ministry and what your department is doing to help combat some of the human trafficking?
2: Sure. Archbishop Opila Fotos has been absolutely phenomenal with being supportive. He knows what I do, and he knows that the world of, or the arena of, human trafficking awareness and combating it is every day of the week. He has been very supportive in establishing the Freedom Ministry, which is faith-based resolve to eradicate enslavement, didactic outreach ministry, which is the acronym for Freedom. And Freedom is the Archdiocese needs a voice. It needs a voice to speak out against what's happening throughout the world. It needs a footprint in the arena of churches, NGOs, and the government world to combat human trafficking, so that we do have a voice in one of the greatest ethical issues and slavery crises of of history. So the ministry seeks to not only network and liaison with the different organizations, whether NGO, government, or faith-based organizations, but also to work inwardly as well with the Greek Orthodox Archdiocese clergy and their parishes to do trainings within the parishes, whether that's clergy retreats, clergy symposiums or Lenten lectures, philoptikos, youth retreats. So I do a lot of traveling and I go to different parishes and I speak to them about what human trafficking is and mitigation techniques that they can also have within their community, ways to identify someone who has these vulnerabilities and also offer them techniques and resources to prevent those vulnerabilities from becoming the actual markers to become trafficked.
3: I've been speaking with Father Peter Spiro. Our topic has been on human trafficking. It's a very intense subject. It might make us feel a little uncomfortable, but it's a necessary topic for parents to be exposed to and for parishes and the church to be involved in. So thank you, Father Peter, for the work that you do, for your ministry, and may God give you strength in helping to combat this this awful, dreadful thing.
2: Thank you, Father. And if there's any of your listeners who would like a training at their parish, they can reach out to me at frpeter@goarch.org. I'd be more than glad to have a discussion about coming to their parish and offering them materials as well as the overall training that I give for families, children, and clergy. And they're all age appropriate too. So it's not that we have hit the children with heavy topics that would necessarily come out in the clergy, and then the clergy would not necessarily be the same as the parent modules as well.
3: Thank you, Father.
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1: Matthew 8:5-13. At that time Jesus entered Capernaum, and a centurion came forward to him, beseeching him and saying, "Lord, my servant is lying paralyzed at home in terrible distress." And Jesus said to him, "I will come and heal him." But the centurion answered him, "Lord, I am not worthy to have you come under my roof, but only say the word, and my servant will be healed. For I am a man under authority, with soldiers under me, and I say to one, 'Go,' and he goes, and to another, 'Come,' and he comes, and to my slave, 'Do this,' and he does it." When Jesus heard him, he marveled, and said to those who were following him, "Truly I say to you, not even in Israel have I found such faith. I tell you, many will come from east and west, and sit at the table with Abraham, Isaac, and Jacob in the kingdom of heaven, while the sons of the kingdom will be thrown into the outer darkness. There men will weep and gnash their teeth." And to the centurion Jesus said, "Go, be it done for you as you have believed." And the servant was healed at that very moment.
2: Glory to thee, O Lord, glory to thee.
1: Here are some questions about the gospel reading. What is a centurion? What does the centurion in this story tell us about himself? What does the dictionary say a centurion is? Who can you think of who has a lot of power and is in charge of a lot of people like the centurion? Can you imagine that person coming and asking you to help him or her? Why or why not? Do you think it's normal or strange for a Roman centurion to ask a Jew for help? Why? What does this say about the centurion? What does Jesus think about this man asking him for help? What do you think you could do today that would take great faith like this centurion's?
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4: Christ is in our midst. I recall a comment I made to my husband, Radu, years ago, as we were coming home from church on a Sunday. Why don't they do this or that? I can't even recall exactly what I was murmuring about. But Radu's response was, "There is no they." He's right. There is no they in a community. It needs to be we. As Father Noah said to me, there is no we without I, and a we without I becomes they. I'm going to focus today on what we can do for this beautiful community of St. Philip, of which we are all privileged to be a part. The act of seeing. In the story of the Good Samaritan from Luke's Gospel, the Samaritan sees the beaten man by the roadside with the eyes of a servant. He not only sees the man, but also perceives there is something he can do to help. Ezekiel 36 says, "I shall give you a new heart and put a new spirit within you. I shall take the heart of stone from your flesh and give you a heart of flesh." How can we grow our perception? It is through Christ and the Holy Spirit, who opens our eyes, directs our gaze, and gives us a servant's heart. It is Christ who fulfills the promise made through Ezekiel of softening our hearts. We need to cultivate a servant's eye. In Psalm 122, which we hear in the pre-sanctified liturgy during Great Lent, "As the eyes of the servant look to the hands of their masters, as the eyes of the maidservant look to the hands of her mistress, so our eyes look to the Lord our God." We need to be alert for opportunities to serve. We should do what we can, not just what we want. Here are a few ideas of opportunities right here at St. Philip. Be polite, kind, selfless, not greedy. Look around. See if trash needs to be emptied. Supplies have run out. A young mother or older parishioner could use some help during or after church. Make 2 servings of a simple dish. Serve 1 at home and bring 1 to church to share at a potluck. Clean up, even if you didn't make the mess. Join a ministry, cleaning, coffee hour team, watching children during catechism class. Listen attentively to someone who needs to talk, then follow up with them over the next week by text or phone if you can. All these things cost nothing or very little, but doing them will help us with our almsgiving, starting with the small, the immediate, and the obvious. But we need to do something. I'm sure many of you have read C.S. Lewis's witty story, The Screwtape Letters. One of the messages in the book echoes what many of our church fathers have said. The demonic character of Screwtape and his apprentice nephew, Wormwood, have a patient who is coming to his senses and has repented. To this situation, Screwtape warns his nephew, "The great thing is to prevent the patient from doing anything. As long as he does not convert it into action, it does not matter how much he thinks about this new repentance. Let him do anything but act. No amount of piety in his imagination and affections will harm us if we can keep it out of his will. The more often he feels without acting, the less he will be able ever to act, and in the long run, the less he will be able to feel." These words from C.S. Lewis's character are humbling. We need to bend our wills. Let prayer open our hearts and eyes to the needs around us. What God gives to us, he also wishes to give through us. What we have been given to share. What we've learned, we are to teach. The talents we've been provided and the skills we've acquired are meant to equip us for service. Let's be the hands and feet of Christ here at St. Philip, in our homes, our jobs, our schools, and our communities. We can all bring an offering because we have all been given something to offer. Thank you, and may God grant us all generous hearts during these 40 days of stewardship.
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6: 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I'm Dr. Zach Borku, author of Journey to Reality, and I've created a masterclass to help you uproot your secular assumptions. Through 6 weeks of daily, practical exercises, you'll